0: Holy smoke, is this our last broadcast? I better start saving my dough. Yes, Maestro, you have about 30 minutes left to get an annuity. So make it snappy.
1: What'll it be, Twitch?
0: Hiya, bub. Just give me a glass of water.
1: Glass of water? Okay.
0: Put some bromo in it.
2: I thought so.
0: A bromo seltzer, eh?
1: One Phil Harris special.
3: Coming up.
0: They know you like a book, eh, Phil?
4: Hey, fella. Hey, are you Jack Benny from the radio?
0: That's me. My program goes on in just a few minutes.
4: Yeah, I heard it last week.
0: Oh, you did?
4: But I...

0: Now, it's too bad. You know, I can't please everybody.
1: Yeah, especially me. So long. I'll be listening.
0: Goodbye. I'm going to worry whether he likes me or not.
2: Here's your sandwich, Mr. Benny.
0: Well, it's about time. Give me that malted milk, too.
2: Okay.
0: Boy, am I hungry.
3: Say, Jack, I better run along upstairs. I'll see you in the studio.
0: All right, Don. Well, I'll be darned. Hey, buddy, I ordered a tuna fish and peanut butter.
2: Well, what's the matter?
0: This is tuna fish and peanut brittle. A fine combination.
2: Well, we're all out of peanut butter.
0: A nice time to tell me. Bring me something else, then. Bring me a turkey sandwich.
2: Okay. One turkey for jerky. Come on up!
0: Now, see here, young man. I'm a very good customer, and if you think that
4: Pardon me, mister. Is this seat taken?
0: No, sit right down.
5: Hey, Jack, it's getting late. We better get out of here.
4: Yeah, come on, Jackson. We'll be late for the broadcast.
0: Oh, I think I got time to eat a sandwich. Pardon me, mister. What time is it?
4: The time?
0: Yes.
4: I don't know. Hey, Eddie, what time is it?
6: I don't know. Hey, Bill, what time is it?
7: I don't know. Hey, Sam!
0: Never mind. I'll eat after the program. Come on, Mary. Hurry up, Bill.
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0: Down by the Ohio, played by the orchestra. And now, ladies and gentlemen, it is only fitting that on this, our last program of the season, I should pay tribute to the man who has guided us through the past 36 weeks.
1: Oh, don't bother, Don.
0: A man whose spirit and leadership has made this program what it is today.
1: Oh, anybody could have done it. Maybe. Continue, Don.
0: A man whose buoyant and sparkling personality has been reflected into each and every one of us.
1: I have so much of it. Go ahead.
0: A man whose age and experience has proven invaluable to us younger members of the cast.
1: That one he could have left out. Oh, well.
0: So here he is, folks, the old Mother Hubbard of the Jell-O program, Jack Benny.
1: Jell-O again. This is Jack Benny talking. Old Mother Hubbard, that's a fine introduction on Father's Day. Don, as long as you started out so beautifully, why didn't you finish with something sentimental like, here he is, folks, the genial skipper of the good ship Jell-O, Jack Benny. Now, that would have been swell.
0: Well, to tell you the truth, Jack, that sounds a bit too corny.
1: Oh. Well, now that you mention it, it does sound a little like one of Phil Harris's mental nuggets.
2: There you go again. Oh, boy, am I glad this is the last broadcast.
1: You are?
2: Yeah. Next week, I'll be out on the road playing those one-night stands where people appreciate me.
1: Phil, you stay in a town longer than one night and see what happens. So you start on the road next week, eh? What's your itinerary?
2: Plain suits for the boys and a sport outfit for me.
1: Well, that was my fault. Phil, an itinerary means your route. What towns you gonna play?
2: Oh, well, why don't you come right out and ask me instead of ringing in them new words?
1: New words? Phil, the word itinerary is very common. I learned what it meant when I was in the third grade.
3: You learned to shave there, too, didn't you?
1: Mary, I wasn't in third grade that long.
3: Go on, they had to give you election day off so you could vote.
1: All right, go ahead, keep it up. I suppose I had rheumatism when I was in the third grade.
3: You spent your lunch money on liniment, if that's what you mean.
1: Now, cut that out! You never stop, do you? Mary, if I'm a big dodo like you try to make me out, how come I'm the star of this program?
3: Because you're a great comedian. You have a marvelous personality, and you know show business from A to Z.
1: Well, thanks. More like it. Say, Phil.
3: Oh, brother.
1: Now, don't spoil it. Say, Phil, as I started to ask you before I was sent back to third grade, what's your route? What towns you gonna play?
2: Well, tomorrow night we open in San Bernardino, then we go to Santa Barbara, then Long Beach, then San Diego.
1: I see.
2: Then the following night we go to Fall River, Massachusetts.
1: Fall River, Massachusetts? How are you gonna get there in one night from San Diego?
2: I don't know. Is it much of a drive?
1: You hear that, fellas? What a schedule. That'll be a fine vacation touring the country with those 18 downbeat derelicts. Say, Don, what are you planning to do on your vacation? Take a trip somewhere?
0: Well, Jack, this may come as a sort of a surprise to you, but I'm going to make a picture for Harry Sherman at Paramount. It's a Western.
1: Oh, well, I'll be darned. So you're going to make a Western, eh? Are you going to ride a horse, Don?
0: Yes, sir, and you ought to see that animal. It's a beauty.
3: So was Jack Straw Hackle. You sat on it.
1: Yeah, $450. Well, tell me about your picture, Don. Is it an interesting story?
0: Oh, very. You see, I'm Sheriff Slim of Rattlesnake Gulch, and there's a mob of outlaws that come in town one night to rob the bank.
1: Rob the bank, eh?
0: Yeah, but I'm having the story changed so that now they break into a grocery store and steal some Jell-O.
1: Oh.
0: That makes me fightin' mad.
1: Well, I should imagine it would. What's a bank? Huh? So what's, what happens, Don?
0: Well, I jump on my horse and follow the outlaws to their hideout.
1: I see.
0: And I'm almost within sight of them when suddenly my horse goes lame.
1: Oh, that's too bad.
0: So I continue by foot.
1: Don, you forgot to get off. And what happens next?
0: Well, to make a long story short, I capture the bandits, bring back the Jell-O, marry the grocer's daughter, and we have six delicious children.
1: Don't tell me. I can guess. Imagine a kid named Lemon Wilson. Well, it sounds like a fascinating story, and I wish you luck, Don. And now, ladies and gentlemen, going from Buck Wilson Rides Again to our vocal interlude, Dennis Day, our young tenor, will offer...
2: Dennis isn't here yet.
1: He isn't? I think he'd be on time for our last program.
3: Look, Jack, there he is, sitting out in the audience with his mother.
1: Where?
3: See that lady with a little boy on her lap?
1: Well, I'll be darned. Hey, Dennis, what are you doing out there?
4: I'm watching the program.
1: Well, get up here. You're on it.
4: Okay. Come on, Ma.
1: Would have to bring his mother with him.
3: Oh, Jack, it's our last show. What do you care?
1: She's always got a chip on her shoulder. The old... Oh, good evening. Good evening, Mrs. Day.
5: Good evening, Mr. Benny.
1: I'm so happy to see you.
5: Well, you certainly don't look it.
1: You see? You see what I mean? You see? There. Oh. You know, Mrs. Day, I don't like to say this, but since you've stayed away from the program, Dennis and I have been getting along fine, and he's improved tremendously. He's got more volume to his voice, more assurance, and more poise.
5: Then why don't you give him more money?
1: Because he's young yet. That's why.
5: Shirley Temple made $1 million before she was 10 years old.
1: Shirley Temple?
5: Yes.
1: Well, hang some curls on your brat and we'll dick her. Now, look, Mrs. Day, give me a little credit. I've developed your son into being a first-class comedian.
5: Then he ought to have more jokes to tell.
1: Oh, now you want jokes for him. Well, for your information, Mrs. Day, there are just so many jokes in our script. And when this pack of wolves come in here Sunday night, your lamb is lucky if he gets to sing. And now, Dennis, how about a song?
4: Okay. Gee, Mr. Benny, you're not a bit afraid of my mother, are you?
1: Your mother? No.
3: The woman don't live that you're afraid of, eh, Tiger?
1: Mary, I don't like those nicknames. Go ahead and sing, Dennis. Mrs. Day, will you please take your seat in the audience?

0: That was Blue Lovebird from Lillian Russell, sung by Dennis Day. A great song from a great picture. By the way, Dennis, did you see the picture?
1: Yeah. And I was wondering, Mr. Benny, do you think Alice Faye on the screen was as beautiful as the real Lillian Russell?
0: So they say. Of course, I never knew Lillian Russell.
2: Uh-huh.
0: Mary, I'm warning you. I suppose I knew Diamond Jim Brady, too.
2: If you did, you didn't get any on you.
0: Mary, I was just about to make an announcement concerning our cast next year, and a certain clever kiddo may be cut out. Now, sit down.
2: Yes, Mr. Benny.
0: Yes, Mr. Benny. And now, ladies and gentlemen, before we conclude this final broadcast, I would like to announce that on Sunday, October the 6th, Mary, go away, we will return to the air for the same sponsor at the same time and with the same cast. Mary, Phil, Don, Dennis, Andy, and Rochester, who is now touring in vaudeville.
3: It's Dennis, Jack. Who's taking over our summer show? Has it been settled yet?
0: Yes, Don. The Aldrich family is going to move in for 3 months. As a matter of fact, young Henry Aldrich is dropping in here in just a little while. I want you all to be very nice to him. He'll probably be scared stiff in front of a microphone. Huh?
3: Scared in front of a microphone? Why, Henry Aldrich is a veteran in radio.
0: Why, he can't be. He's just a kid.
2: Sure, but he's had his own program for the past 2 years. Gee, he's funny.
0: Funny? Does he do comedy?
4: Haven't you heard about him, Jackson? Why, that kid's a riot. He's terrific.
0: Yeah? And he's young, eh?
4: Yeah, and you want to watch out for that boy.
2: Remember the old saying, make way for tomorrow.
0: Well, if he thinks he's coming out here to steal my... Oh, I'm not worried. But then, what's my sponsor thinking of, putting another comedian in my place?
3: Now, take it easy, Jack. The boy won't hurt you. He's only taking your place for 3 months.
0: Oh, that's right.
2: A lot can happen in 3 months.
0: What do you mean?
2: Well, suppose at the end of the summer, Henry Aldrich goes to our sponsor and says, look, I did all right on the summer show. Why make a change?
0: What?
4: Why not keep the Aldrich family?
0: But...
2: Why let go of a good thing?
4: Yeah, what do you need with Benny? Why the little double-crosser? I'll punch that Aldrich kid right in the nose.
3: Now, Jack, don't get excited. The kid doesn't mean any harm.
4: Then why is he trying to put me out of work?
0: Especially at my age. Ooh, my back.
2: All of a sudden, you're old and feeble.
0: Oh, no, I'm not. Well, fellas, if that's the way they want it, all right. Heaven knows I try to entertain the American public.
4: What?
0: That's life, I guess. Life.
3: Jack, what are you talking about? You'll be back on this program next October.
0: Don't try to soften the blow, Don. I can see the handwriting on the wall. Thank heaven I've saved a few pennies.
2: Ye gods, have you got that fortune in pennies?
0: No time for jokes, Mary. And I think that a little squirt like that Aldrich kid can come along and come in and take away all that I've built up through years of constant... Come in. Well?
5: Hello, Mr. Benny. I'm Henry Aldrich.
0: Oh, you are, eh?
2: He got a nice hand there, didn't he?
0: Yeah, that's the public for you. Fickle. A little while ago, they were doing that for me. Well, young man, you can very nicely get right out of this studio.
5: Get out of this studio? Why, our sponsor sent you...
0: I don't care what our sponsor did. You don't start working on this program until next week, so scram.
5: But I flew all the way here from New York just to be on your show tonight.
0: I don't care if you did. Get out.
5: But Mr. Benny...
0: But nothing. Get out before I throw you out.
5: What's going on here?
0: You know what's going on. Teach you to take my job away. Look at him standing there. You're so darn funny, Aldrich. Why don't you go ahead and tell a joke? Go ahead. Make me laugh.
5: Gee whiz, Mr. Benny. I can't understand all this. I came all the way from New York to be with you tonight.
0: Who cares?
5: I'm bewildered. Everybody told me you were such a nice fellow.
0: I heard a little bit about you, too, buddy. Now, please get out of here.
2: Oh, Jack, you have to fall for everything. We were only kidding you.
3: Why, of course. You don't have to worry, Jack. It's just a rib.
0: Rib nothing. I can look right at that boy and see he's got talent. Can't pull the wool over my eyes.
2: Hair either.
0: Quiet. I'm worried enough.
4: Oh, wake up, Jackson. This kid isn't trying to take your job.
5: But my goodness, Mr. Benny, I think you're the greatest comedian in the world. You're my ideal.
0: I am, eh?
5: Honest. Why, I'd rather go without supper than miss you on Sunday night.
0: Oh, yeah? Well.
5: Oh, I always listen. Why, I know all of your stuff by heart.
0: Oh-ho!
3: Put up your dukes! Put them up, kid!
2: Jack! Jack!
3: Grab him! Grab him! Jack, what's the matter with you? Calm down!
0: Calm down? You just heard him admit he was stealing my stuff.
5: Oh, no. You misunderstand me, Mr. Benny. All I meant was you're so funny that I can't help but remember everything you do.
0: Oh. Oh, I see. Well, I'm sorry I made that pass, eh? So you think I'm pretty funny, eh, kid?
5: Yes, sir. I think Phil Harris is very amusing, too.
0: Oh, you do, eh?
5: But when it comes to class, you got him beat a mile.
0: Well, Henry, I'll have to admit that Phil is a little corny.
5: Oh, you're both corny, but you have more finesse.
0: Now, look, Henry.
3: See what I told you? The kid's a panic.
0: Yeah. Now, look, Henry, there are a couple of rather personal things I want to talk to you about. I'll tell you what. Let you and I run down to the drugstore. I want a sandwich anyway. I'll talk to you there.
5: Okay. Well, so long, everybody.
3: So long, Henry. Henry. So long. Goodbye. Good luck on your summer show.
5: Gee, thanks.
0: Goodbye, Mary. Give me a kiss.
2: Kiss Henry. Oh, so long.
0: I'll see you later. Come along, Henry.
5: Okay, Mr. Penny.
0: Well, Henry, now, here's what I want to talk to you about. You see, I do a comedy show 9 months out of the year. Now, you're coming on for the summer, and I think our audience would like a contrast.
5: What do you mean, Mr. Benny?
0: Well, why don't you do a dramatic show or read poetry or something?
5: Well, you see, the Aldridge family has been very successful on the air. We want to continue with it.
0: Oh. But, Henry, people get tired of laughing all the time. Why don't you introduce a serious note? You know, make people cry.
5: Cry, Mr. Benny?
0: Sure, that sob stuff goes over big.
5: I smell a rat.
0: Oh. Well, look, Henry, here's another idea. Have you ever considered doing a sort of an adventure serial? Something with suspense and action. For instance, look, you can be lost in the jungle. Savages and wild animals will be after. You know, make a real thriller out of it.
5: No comedy, eh?
0: No, not in the jungle, Henry.
5: Well, I don't think our sponsor would like that.
0: Oh. Well, here's the drugstore. Let's go in and have something. Look, Henry, don't you want to show the sponsor how versatile you are?
5: I want to get laughs, Mr. Benny, just like you do.
0: Oh. Hey, buddy, give me a tuna fish and peanut butter sandwich.
4: Okay. Let's try it again.
0: Now, look, Henry, let me paint a picture for you. Say, for instance, you're lost in the jungle, and week after week, people will be tuning in to find out what's happening to you. They're worried about you. They'll be on edge. Did the golden dragon get Henry, they'll say? Or have the cannibals got him? Think of that.
5: I'll have a chocolate soda.
0: But, Henry...
5: Vanilla ice cream.
0: Now, look, Henry, forget about the jungle. Here's another idea for you. You're an office boy on a big new city newspaper, and you're just dying for a break. You want to be a reporter, see?
5: Uh-huh.
0: Well, one day there's a big fire in the building next door. And Millicent Mandalay, the girl you're going to marry when you're 21, is trapped in this burning building. You hear her screaming, Henry! Henry, help me! Help!
5: No soap.
0: Listen. So hearing her cries, you dash right into the blazing inferno. Think of it, Henry. Flames to the right of you. Flames to the left of you. I tell you, Henry,
6: 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It's a swell new Jell-O recipe called Cucumber Pineapple Salad. 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Just prepare one package of lime jello in the usual way and chill until slightly thickened. Next, fold in a cup of diced cucumbers and one slice of canned pineapple cut into wedges. 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
9: 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Here's the Abbott and Costello Show. 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Its title, Guest Benny Rubin.
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0: Abbott and Costello Show, produced and transcribed in Hollywood tonight for your listening pleasure with Susan Miller and the music of Matty Malley. Hold on to your chairs, folks, for here they are, Bud Abbott and Lou Costello.
1: All right, stop the yelling. Say, where did you get that black eye?
2: A girl.
1: What happened?
2: I popped the question and she popped me back.
1: Why did she pop you back?
2: Wrong question.
1: Costello, you've got to have more backbone with girls. When you're with a girl, assert yourself.
2: What do you mean?
1: Well, just say, look, babe, either you do what I want you to do or go jump in the lake.
2: I tried that.
1: And what happened?
2: Last week, they pulled six girls out of the lake.
1: Take me, for instance. I'm very popular with the girls.
2: Oh, yeah?
1: Certainly. Remember the girls at the Glendale Laundry?
2: Yes, they voted you the guy they would most like to mangle.
1: that was mingle, not mangle. But remember, Costello, back in Patterson, when the girls got us to join the Patterson Bowling and Necking Society...
2: Yes, we ought to go back there sometime and do a little bowling.
3: Well, I gotta leave you now, Abbott. I'm running for door catcher in Glendale. I've got to write out a speech.
1: You're running for public office. What do you know about politics?
3: Why, back in New Jersey, I ran for state senator once, but my opponent made a wonderful speech and promised every voter $60 a month. And he was elected 3,000 to nothing.
1: 3,000 to nothing? Didn't you even vote for yourself?
3: Heck no. I wanted that $60 too.
1: Ah, shut up.
4: You're in for some real laughs with our zany stars tonight, but before they continue, listen to this.

0: Abbott, what's all that fish and tackle doing in your dressing room?
1: Well, after the program, I'm going fishing in the Los Angeles River.
0: Oh, that's silly. If you catch any fish in that river, they'll be too old to eat.
1: What do you mean?
0: There's so little water in the Los Angeles River that the fish are 7 years old before they learn to swim.
1: Well, never mind that. I saw you in Hollywood yesterday buying a palette, paint and brushes. Are you thinking of becoming an artist?
0: I am an artist, Abbott. And I've got a beautiful model that comes to my house every day. I'm painting her in a bathing suit, but she wants to quit.
1: Why?
0: She wants me to put on more clothes.
1: I see. How long has this model been posing for you?
0: Well, she started yesterday. She came at 9 o'clock. I was painting her until 3 o'clock, and at 6, she went home.
1: Wait a minute. If you stopped painting her at 3 o'clock, why did she stay until 6?
0: It took her 3 hours for her to get the paint off her skin.
1: I...
0: And boy, is she a beautiful girl, Abbott. She's 6'5", and last night when she left, I kissed her goodbye.
1: Now, wait a minute. How could a little short guy like you kiss a girl 6'5"?
0: My brother put me up to it.
1: I... You idiot, you a painter. I don't think you've ever painted in your life.
0: Is that so? Well, here is a picture I drew of a railroad train.
1: You drew this picture of the train? All I see is the engine. Where's the train?
0: The engine draws the train.
1: Yeah.
0: Here's another sample of my work. It's a painting of my Uncle Mike drinking a bottle of gin.
1: Wait a minute. All I see is an empty bottle. Where's your Uncle Mike?
0: How do you like that? He passed out of the picture.
1: Who's your art teacher, Lou?
0: I'm studying with Rembrandt.
1: You dope. Rembrandt has been dead for 200 years.
0: I was wondering why he never charged me for any lessons.
1: Are there any other artists in your family?
0: Well, my Uncle Jim Tully is a very unusual painter. He paints men and women.
1: Well, what's unusual about that? Lots of artists paint men and women.
0: On doors?
1: Well, look, if you want to be an artist, Costello, why don't you learn to etch?
0: I was thinking of that. I was... Could I have that again?
1: I said etch. You should learn to etch.
0: You got to learn to etch?
1: Certainly.
0: My little nephew, Tony, etches all over. He never took a lesson in his life.
1: No.
0: He had a 7-year etch.
1: No.
0: He scratched real hard and did it in 3.
1: No. Of course, you can do a lot of good etching in 7 years.
0: Oh, sure.
1: Yes. But this etching is like engraving. You scratch on a copper plate.
0: I have to scratch on a copper plate?
1: Certainly.
0: Why can't I scratch where it etches?
1: Forget about etching. Have you ever done any commercial painting?
0: Oh, sure. I'm painting a calendar now. Here, take a look at it.
1: Well, that's a calendar. All I see is an unfinished picture of a beautiful girl. Where are the dates?
0: I'll make those when I know the girl better.
1: You love the paint, girls. Why don't you try bathing beauties?
0: I tried that, Abbott. Those beauties won't let you bathe them. Well, I gotta go now, Abbott. I gotta deal with my new girlfriend. She's a lady wrestler. I think she's in love with me.
1: What makes you think that lady wrestler's in love with you?
0: Last night, she bent me into the shape of her heart.
2: Run for your life, run for your life. Quick, boys, run for your life.
1: Well, what's the matter? Why should we run for our life?
2: I just deliver him to the newsstand and it'll be sold out in a minute.
1: Right.
0: That was Abbott's nephew, folks. Why don't you take him down to the brewery, Abbott, and see if they can't put a head on him.
1: Now, don't worry about Norman. He's a very talented boy. He's studying singing, and when he finishes his course, he'll be another Carmen Lombardo.
0: Must we have another Carmen Lombardo? Lombardo?
1: Oh, lay off him, Costello. Remember, this is a free country.
0: Right, Abbott. I always say that a man is entitled to life, liberty, and the pursuit of women.
1: You're right. No. That pursuit of happiness.
0: You pursue what you like, and I'll pursue what I like. Speaking of Pursusan, here is our singing star, Pursusan Miller. Hey, Abbott, who writes this stuff?
1: Our writers. They work very hard. They spend 12 hours a day in their office over a typewriter.
0: Then why is this script written in pool chalk? And that's no way to introduce Susan Miller.
1: Well, how would you introduce her?
0: Abbott, I would give it plenty of class.
1: For instance?
0: Well, here, listen to this. Ladies and gentlemen, we are very fortunate in having with us tonight a great singing star, Miss Susan Miller. Miss Miller comes here to this program direct from a 40-week engagement in New York City on the Astor Roof, where she was laying tar paper. Ladies and gentlemen, this little girl, Susan Miller, is going places. And if I had time, I'd go with her. For her selection tonight, she will sing that touching ballad, Mother, stay away from that oatmeal salesman or he'll let you have it in the mush. During this number, she will be accompanied by Matty Malik and his You Can Have 'Em, I Don't Want 'Em, They're Too Flat for Me Orchestra. During this number, you will hear a feature solo by the band soloist Rudolph and his magic pressure cooker.
3: Pardon me.
0: Hey, Abbott, what's this dame doing out here?
1: Costello, that's Susan Miller.
0: Oh, yeah, come on, folks. Give her a nice hand.
3: Costello, I heard those remarks, and I want to talk to you.
0: You mean you want to talk to me, Lou Costello, in the flesh?
3: No, just the way you are will be all right. Now, what's the idea of telling people that I laid tar paper on the roof of the Astor Hotel?
0: You didn't?
3: Certainly not. It was the Biltmore Hotel. By the way, Costello, I noticed you were out with another girl last night.
1: Shame on you, Costello. You're supposed to be going steady with Susan, and you out with another girl? Who was she?
0: I don't know, but she was very classy.
3: I'll tell you who she was. She's the girl that washes cars in the filling station across the street.
0: I wondered why she wore those rubber gloves with her evening gown.
3: Well, Costello, if you're going to go out with other girls, then I'm going to start going out with other men.
1: That's telling him, Susan. You can get plenty of dates.
3: I'll say I can. Why, just this evening, a handsome stranger walked up to me on the street and asked me for a date.
0: Gee, Susan, I hope you wouldn't go out with a total stranger.
3: I should say not. I told him off.
0: You did?
3: Yes. I said, sir, how dare you talk to a beautiful single girl that lives alone at 1537 Vine Street on the second floor in apartment 6 and is always home evenings after 9 o'clock.
0: You certainly told him off. I thought you were going to get chummy with him. Susan, you better let me take you home tonight. It isn't safe for a pretty girl like you to be on the streets alone.
3: Oh, that's ridiculous. I carry a revolver in my bag, and I'm an expert pistol shot. I've studied jujitsu, and I also carry a dagger, and I'm a pretty good knife thrower.
0: Susan, will you do me a favor?
3: What?
0: You take me home. And if you'll promise never to go out with another guy, any other guy but me, I'll get you in pictures.
3: How dare you? Are you trying to bribe me? What nerve? What gall? What studio?
1: Hey, you.
0: What a joke.
1: Yes. And you quit worrying about getting girls in pictures and start worrying about this radio show.
3: Costello, I've got an idea that would really help this radio show.
0: What is it?
3: Well, have Jack Benny on every week.
0: If we had Jack Benny on every week, they wouldn't need me.
3: You catch on fast. So long, Patso.
1: He had a good idea. All comedians need help on the radio. Bob Hope's got Colonna. Eddie Canna has the Mad Russian. Edgar Bergen's got Charlie McCarthy.
0: Then there's Harry James.
1: Well, Harry James isn't a comedian.
0: No, but look what he's got.
1: You idiot, you're lucky you've got me. Where would you be without me?
0: And where would you be without me?
1: Where would you be without me?
0: Well, we came out even on that one. We can't have a joke after every line.
1: You've got to get some new ideas for this program, Lou.
4: Hey, fellas, I got a new idea.
0: Manny Malik, you keep out of this. Your job is to take care of the band.
4: What's the matter with the band?
0: I didn't say anything about the band. I like the band. You've got one of the finest bands in the lower-priced field.
1: Quiet, Costello. Matty, what's the idea you have?
4: Why don't you let me do some of my recitations? Like, for instance, Hey Diddle Diddle, the cat and the fiddle, and the cow jumped over the moon. That's Mother Goose.
0: Rub-a-dub-dub, 3 men in a tub.
4: What's that?
0: That's unsanitary. Abbott, Malnick ain't got no talent. We're wasting time. If you want some new ideas for this program, why don't we put my pal, the drummer, on? Now, there is a clever fella.
1: All right, bring him up here.
0: Come here, Oliver.
5: Do you call me?
0: Yes, Abbott. I want you to meet our drummer, Oliver Storcheese.
1: Oliver Storcheese. Ew, that's a very odd name.
0: Well, that's only his stage name.
1: What's his real name?
0: Victor Storcheese.
1: Well, what is he going to do? Sing? Dance?
0: Are you kidding? This guy is a real novelty. He can drink a 5-gallon jug of hard cider in one continuous drink without taking the jug away from his lips.
1: Oliver, you must be very fond of cider.
5: Yeah. Well, every time I see an apple, I want to squeeze it.
0: With me, it's a peach. Oh, you kid.
1: Just a second. Is this cider really hard?
0: Hard. Go ahead, Oliver. Show him.
6: that hot enough, Abbott? Now, go ahead, Oliver. Pull the cork.
5: Okay. I'm ready now. I will drink the 5 gallons without taking even one breath.
6: 1 gallon. 2 gallons. 3 gallons, and not a drop on his chin. This guy's going to scuttle himself.
7: Abbott, he did it. How do you

0: Costello, we've simply got to dig up some new ideas for this program.
1: I'm not worried about it, Abbott. If the radio goes on a blink, I can always go back to my old racket. You know, I used to be a sculptor.
0: A sculptor?
1: Yes, I used to make marble toupees for bald-headed statues.
2: Ah, good evening, gentlemen. I understand you boys are looking for a new idea for your radio show, and I have just what you need. My name is Benny Rubin.
0: Costello, this is Benny Rubin, the famous Broadway comedian. What are you doing out here in California, Benny?
2: I came out here for my liver.
1: What was your liver doing out here?
0: Oh, never mind him, Benny. Did you have a good trip from New York?
2: Yeah, I came in by plane. Though we nearly had an accident, we ran into a skywriter.
0: Oh, my goodness. Did you hurt the skywriter?
2: No, we missed him, but we knocked the H out of Honest John.
1: You know, the last time I flew on a plane from New York, there was a fresh guy on a plane annoying the hostess. When the plane landed in Kansas City, they kicked him off.
2: Was the rest of the trip pleasant?
1: I don't know. I took a bus in from Kansas City.
0: Stop this and pay attention, Costello. Mr. Rubin is a great actor. He was in that picture of The Naked City, that's right.
1: I saw that picture in Boston, Rubin, and I didn't see you in it.
2: In Boston, they made us change the title. They called it The Bathrobe City.
1: By the way, Rubin, I'm quite an actor myself. Did you see my last picture?
2: I hope so.
1: It was a great picture, and I'll prove it to you. Did anyone out there in the audience see The Noose Hangs High?
3: I did, and I want to say that it was the finest picture that was ever shown in a theater in this country. It was a great picture. It was a grand picture. And your acting was superb.
1: Thank you, sir. Is there anything else you'd like to say?
3: Yeah, Louie. Mom said on the way home to buy some meat.
4: Get out of here!
2: Aha! You see that? You're not so popular. You even have to bring your relatives in here for your radio show.
1: That's not so. These people love me. They come in here because they want to see me. I'll prove it to you. Is there anybody that don't want to see me act and wants to go home?
3: I do!
1: Anybody else?
0: Oh, stop this nonsense, Costello. Benny, what would you suggest that we do to build up this radio show?
2: Well, the best way to do it is to let the audience participate in the show.
1: Well, I was thinking that if we... What did you say?

0: You should allow the audience to come up on stage and participate.
1: They wouldn't dare. They haven't got the nerve.
2: That's a good idea that Benny has. How would you suggest we do this, go about this, Benny?
0: Well, I'll tell you. We'll invite some people up from the audience. We'll get them to do some cute little stunts, and then Costello gives the money and prizes, and everybody will be happy.
2: Now, that sounds good, Costello. People like to win things.
1: Oh, yes, I remember my Aunt May was the first person to win prizes on a radio show. She won mink coats, diamond rings, washing machines, sets of dishes, radios, and everything, and then she put all those things in her hope chest. That was 30 years ago.
2: Did she get married?
1: She never married, but that was the start of the May Company.
0: Hey, boys, how about it? Shall we get some people up on the stage and get things humming?
1: Hey, this sounds like fun, Benny. How about you, sir? Would you come up here?
0: Sir. Hey, thank you, sir. Would you stand right here, please? Thank you.
2: Yeah, now, what is your name?
1: Harry Brown.
2: And your occupation?
1: I'm a pickpocket.
2: Don't you know it's wrong to take money dishonestly?
3: That's dishonest? Why, what do you do for a living?
2: let's go over the program.
0: Wait a minute, boys. Let me handle this. Now, when the audience came in tonight, we gave out door prizes. What did you get when you came in the studio tonight?
3: Three wallets, a top coat, and a diamond bracelet. Yeah.
0: No, sir. I didn't mean that. What did you get from our sponsor?
3: Nothing. I didn't know where he was sitting.
0: I see. Forget the question. Let's get on with the show. Mr. Costello will ask you a simple question, and if you don't answer it, Mr. Costello will think up a stunt for you to do.
1: Now, I want you to answer this question before the bell rings. What country... Too late, you missed. Sit down there for a minute and I'll think up a stunt for you, sister.
2: And here's our next contestant. This young lady. Now, what is your name, miss?
4: Magnolia Randolph.
1: Oh, gosh, you're pretty. Are you sure that's your right name, Magnolia Randolph?
4: Yeah, yes. And I have a gold identification bracelet on my ankle that'll prove it. Here's... Oh, my gold anklet is gone!
3: That's right, bud. That's her name.
1: Hey, you give her back that bracelet. And have I thought up a stunt for you, Mr. Brown? Mr. Rubin, will you take... Mr. Rubin, come over here. You take Mr. Brown out on Hollywood Boulevard. Now, here's a big, big basket of bricks. Your stunt will be to break as many store windows as you can and get back here before the program is over. Now, in the bottom of the basket, you'll find a bomb. You throw that through the window of the Bank of America.
5: Aren't we devils?
2: Well, there goes Mr. Brown with Benny Rubin. Have fun, boys. Have fun. And now let's get back to this young lady. What do you do for a living?
4: Well, I'm a dancing teacher.
1: Oh, that's funny. My Aunt Alma's a dancing teacher. She teaches the rumba, but she's not working this week.
2: Why not?
1: She caught a cold on her hips and can't shake it off.
4: Miss Costello, back home in New Orleans, all us girls listen to you. I'm a Southern Belle.
1: You're a what?
4: I'm a Southern Belle.
1: Let you and me go out tonight and kick the gong around. Oh, that's a lovely dress you're wearing.
4: Oh, it's not much.
1: That's what I like about it. Brings out your eyes. Mine, too. Is that a Southern dress?
4: Sure enough.
1: It certainly does.
2: How do you like Hollywood, miss?
4: Oh, it must be just wonderful to live here in Hollywood among all the big movie stars.
1: It sure is. I live right next door to Betty Grable.
4: That must be wonderful.
1: Mm-hmm. Every morning, Betty Grable sings in her bathtub, and this morning I sneaked right over close to her house.
2: Yes?
1: Brother, can she sing?
2: Enough of this nonsense, Costello. Now, miss, I am going to ask you a question. If you answer it, your stunt will be to kiss Costello. Now, how many...
1: Kiss me, honey.
2: Wait a minute, Costello. I didn't ask you the question yet.
1: I know, but why wait till the last minute?
2: Wait a minute. Here is your question. The tomb of the Egyptian King Tut was built 5,642 years ago. What was the name of the foreman of the bricklayers? Very, very simple. Now think hard.
4: Day or night shift?
2: A night shift.
4: Patrick McGonagall?
2: No, wrong. He was on the day shift. And you have to kiss Costello.
4: All right.
2: And now for our next contestant.
6: Wait a minute, Abbott. That's
2: not it. Look, Costello, here comes Mr. Brown, the man whose stunt... The man whose stunt was to throw the bricks through the windows on Hollywood Boulevard.
1: Hey, and don't forget the bomb in the Bank of America. I'll bet he had fun. Hey, look, he's got a cop with him.
2: Yeah.
7: Hey. I caught this fella doing the funniest thing. He was throwing bricks through all the windows on Hollywood Boulevard. He says he came from this show.
1: Yes, officer. We did it for a stunt. He couldn't answer the question we gave him.
7: Serves him right.
1: Uh-huh.
7: You should have seen him. He didn't miss breaking one window in 6 blocks.
5: I'd have loved to have seen it. It must have been a riot.
7: It was a panic. How do you think he broke the window in the May Company? How do you think?
5: How?
7: Throwing lefty.
2: Funny sight. How did you happen to see him, officer?
7: I don't know. I guess I was just lucky. I was sitting in my squad car.
2: Yes.
7: He threw a brick through the windshield. And he hit me in the head.
2: Boy, what a stunt that was.
7: Who thinks up those stunts?
2: Well, what? We both think up.
5: No. Yeah. You did it.
7: Who did?
5: I thought of it.
7: Was that you, Costello?
5: Myself.
7: Oh, by yourself.
5: Yeah.
7: Well, say goodbye to Bud Abbott. Go.
5: Why?
7: Because you ain't going to see him for 6 months.
8: Back for a curtain call in just a few seconds. The time it takes to tell you this.

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0: At this time for another great Abbott and Costello show, produced and transcribed in Hollywood by Charles Vanda and featuring Susan Miller and Matty Malnick's orchestra. This is Michael Roy saying goodbye until this same time next Wednesday. 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
5: Can you name at least one other Bob Murphy besides the one on this program?
4: Say, I like that first question for the Quiz Kids tonight, Joe. Can you answer it? Well, I wonder if our five school kids will know. We'll find out pretty quickly because here they are, the Quiz Kids.

0: And tonight, folks, we'll also find out if the quiz kids are chips off the old block. The quiz kids observe Father's Day by cheerfully giving up their school desks to their own fathers during the last question session. And here's the man who'll try to keep two generations of quiz kids in line, our chief quizzer himself, Joe Kelly.
1: Thank you, Bob Murphy, and good evening, everyone. And happy Father's Day to you five gentlemen who are twitching in the front row. Don't you think it's sweet and generous of the quiz kids to give up some of their questions for you tonight? Well, we'll begin with the children, you know, the easy questions that you fathers wouldn't want to bother with. And we'll save the really good ones for you later. And now, quiz kids, let's hear what you have to say for yourselves. Patrick?
2: I'm Patrick Owen Common, and I'm 9 years old and in fourth grade at the Fort Dearborn School.
3: Harvey?
4: I'm Harvey Bennett Fishman. I'm 15 years old, and I'm a junior at the South Shore High School in Chicago.
1: Ruthie?
5: I'm Ruthie Duskin. I'm 12 years old because I had a birthday Thursday.
1: Well, happy birthday, Ruthie.
5: Thank you. And I'm in the ninth grade at U High.
1: Joel?
6: Well, I'm Joel Kupperman. I'm 10 years old and 5th grade in the Volt School in Chicago, Illinois.
1: And Richard?
7: I'm Richard Leixler. I'm 6 years old and I go to the 1A at the Shakespeare School.
1: Well, now, you've heard your first question from E.P. Sheck of Newark, New Jersey. Can you name at least one other Bob Murphy besides the one on this program? Harvey?
4: Well, there's a Bob Murphy who's the organizer of the Baseball Guild and who's been having some adventures with the Pittsburgh Ball Club. And then there's a Bob Murphy who's the sports editor of, I think, one of the Detroit papers. I think it's the News. And then there's a Bob Murphy who's a racehorse who ran in the Kentucky Derby.
1: That's right, Joel.
6: I think there's a Bob Murphy in the that's a justice in the Supreme Court. I know there is a Murphy, but I don't know what Bob.
1: Well, now let's see. Harvey?
4: His first name is Frank.
1: Frank, that's right. Frank Murphy, so naturally he wouldn't count. All right, well, that gets us off to a nice start. Here's the next question. Charles F. Minister of Fairport, Ohio, points out that many famous men started in one profession and ended up in another. Who started out making an early type of prefabricated home in Persia and became a poet? Joel?
6: I think it was Omar Khayyam.
1: Omar Khayyam, that's right, Joel, that's correct. Who started as a mathematician and became a children's author? Joel?
6: Would it be Charles Dodgson, the author?
1: And what's his
6: other... His name was Lewis Carroll.
1: Lewis Carroll.
6: And he wrote Alice in Wonderland.
1: That's right. That's right. All right, tell me this. Who started as a dishwasher in a sorority house and became an engineer? All right, Ruthie.
5: I think it's one of the five fathers there. And I forget which one.
1: Ruthie, you're very warm. Harvey.
5: Mr. Fishman?
1: Huh?
4: No, I'm pretty sure it wasn't my dad. I think it was Mr. Kupperman.
1: That's who it was Joel's father, Mr. Kupperman. Yesterday, that was at the University of Illinois in 1919, and is Mr. Kupperman's face red? Well, that's all right. We're just having fun. You know, I've always been surprised that none of your fathers became professional singers. Their voices are so good. We'll all have a chance to hear them on this question from Doris Turner of Chicago. With Mr. Conlon taking the lead, the five fathers will sing two songs that mention a month of the year. You children must give a poetic quotation mentioning the same month. All right, Mr. Conlon, lead off on the first one.

0: pretty close harmony there, fellas. Army?
1: Well, there's one that goes, I'm to be queen of the May, Mother. I'm to be queen of the May.
0: That's the idea. Pat?
2: Well, there's one called Song on a May Morning, I believe, and it says, Hail Bumptious May, that doth inspire youth and mirth and warm desire.
0: That's very, very good, Patrick. You have another one?
2: I believe there's one in the month by Sarah Coleridge, and it starts out, January brings the snow, makes our cheeks and fingers glow. And then it goes on...
0: Well, of course, now you mentioned January there, and...
2: Well...
0: All right, go ahead. Are you going to bring in the month of May?
2: Oh, yes. They have all the months.
0: Well, I just wanted
2: to. All 12 of them. I just wanted to start them out.
0: Oh, I
2: see. And then it says, April brings us primrose sweet, scattered daisies at our feet. And I believe it says, May brings flocks of little lambs skipping by their fleecy dams.
0: Well, that's very, very good, Pastor. Mr. Conlon, let's have a second, and I'm sure it will be even better than the first.
3: By the light
4: of the silvery

0: Ruthie?
1: Well, in the narrative poem, The Vision of Sir Launfal, it says, "Oh, what is so perfect as a day in June?"
0: That's very, very good, Ruthie. Harvey?
2: Oh, I thought it was, "What is so rare as a day in June?"
0: Well, of course, if you want to be technical,
2: anyhow,
0: Harvey.
2: On that last song, I thought June was busting out all over.
0: Oh! Yeah, it certainly was. Patrick?
3: Well, that one I mentioned, The Month by Sarah Coleridge, I can't think of the quotation, but since there is all of them in there, you can count.
0: Well, I'm sure June is in there. Oh, yeah. But we won't start with January, will we? And now, everybody get in on this question.
4: Can you identify this sound effect?
5: Oh, that's easy. 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
4: 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Yes, instead of one, buy two. That's the wisest thing to do. Well, now, Joe, we've heard Alka-Seltzer fizz, so let's get on with the classroom quiz.
0: Oh, all right, we'll do that little thing right now, Robert. This question comes from Mrs. Harold L. Gorker of Baltimore, Maryland. What did $1 less than the maturity value of the smallest Series E war bond buy for Peter Minuit? Harvey?
2: Well, that would be $24, and that bought him the island of Manhattan for $24 in trinkets and beads.
0: That is absolutely right. Now, Manhattan Island, he paid $24 for it. That is, in trinkets, the equivalent to $24. Pat?
3: Well, I was going to say, he told the Indians it was a fortune. I suppose in those days it was fortune.
0: Oh, it certainly was. Yes, sirree.
3: But I don't think you'd consider it a fortune now.
0: No, not now. Not nowadays, Patsy. Well, now, this Bible question comes from Dora Dean Orr of Mount Enterprise, Texas. I will name all of the main characters in a famous Bible story except one. You children are to supply the missing person. All right, now listen. Ahasuerus, Vashti, Esther, Haman, and Pat?
3: Mordecai.
0: Mordecai.
3: He was Esther's uncle.
0: That's right. All right, now listen. Listen closely. Martha, Jesus, Mary, and whom? Ruthie?
1: Wasn't that John?
0: No. No. Martha, Jesus, Mary, and whom? Pat?
3: Lazarus.
0: That's right. Mm-hmm. And here's the last part of the question. Abednego, King Nebuchadnezzar, Meshach, and Harvey?
2: Shadrach.
0: Shadrach, that's right. Here's a tall order from Leo J. Plonsky of New Orleans, kids. He wants a description of your fathers, but to make it really tough, he wants you to describe your father in a sentence that contains the name of one or more magazines. Let's see what you can do with that. Well, little Patrick Conlon has his hand up first. All right, Patty.
3: Well, I'd say my father is full of life.
0: I would say the same thing. Yes, sir, he certainly is. He's a fine fellow. Ruthie?
1: Well, I'm going to make mine out to be gallant. I'd say that life and time have made him very much like an esquire.
0: Well, that's very, very clever, Ruthie. That's real sweet. Harvey?
2: Oh, I could say my dad leads the boy's life.
0: Yes. All right, Harvey, did you want to add anything to that?
2: His personality is worth a fortune.
0: Oh, I'll say. Joel?
6: Well, my dad's nice and he's much worth time.
0: That's very, very good. Richard, can you think of a description of your daddy by using the names of magazines like the rest of the kiddies have given us? You don't have to. I don't imagine you read magazines very much, do you? Huh? Maybe the funny books. But let's don't tie Daddy up with the funny books. No, sirree. All right, let's get along here. At the suggestion of M.N. Erickson of Seattle, Washington, we will now hear a short dramatic scene from Shakespeare. I want you kids to try to place the scene in the right play and the right act. Our actors and actresses will be your father. The leading role will be played by Mr. Fishman, his father by Mr. Weixler, a courtier by Mr. Kupperman, the brother of the hero's sweetheart by Mr. Conlon, the hero's mother by Mr. Duskin. All right, places, house lights, curtain Riley.
7: Give him the foil. Cousin, you know the wager?
8: Very well, my lord. Your grace hath laid the odds on the weakest side.
7: I do not fear it. I've seen you both. Come, begin.
9: Nothing, neither way.
8: Have at you now.
7: Nay, come again.
9: He's fat. His hands are burnt. Here, take my napkin. Help our brother.
8: Madam, by and by. I'll hit him now. Yet it's almost against my conscience.
7: My lady, do not drink.
9: I will, my lord.
8: Look to the queen there. Hold.
7: Old villainy, hold. Let the door be locked.
8: Treachery. Seek it out.
0: All right, Joel?
6: Well, that was in Hamlet.
0: Hamlet?
6: The dramatic last scene where Hamlet had to duel with Laertes, and Laertes poisons the sword and kills him, but in the scuffle the swords are exchanged and Laertes gets killed. And then the mother, the queen, is poisoned by the king, but the poison was intended for Hamlet, but she needed a drink. And Hamlet still hasn't died from the effects of the poisoned sword, so he kills the king and then he dies.
0: Well, that's very good. Now we have some other hands left up for Pat.
3: Well, the queen, Hamlet's sweetheart was Ophelia. And her father was Polonius, who was stabbed behind the arrow.
0: Yes, uh-huh.
3: And Queen Gertrude was the one who was poisoned. And Claudius was the one who poisoned the drink.
0: Yes, that's right, Pat.
3: He was also the one who put Laertes up to poisoning the sword.
0: Mm-hmm, yes. There's some skullduggery going on there. That's no question about that. Harvey?
2: Well, wouldn't that be Act 3, Scene 4?
0: No, that's... Joel gave me he said the last scene. Now, let's clear. What act is that in? What act? Ruthie?
3: Would it be Act 5?
0: Act 5, that's right. The last act. Mm-hmm. Harvey?
2: At any rate, it was really Hamlet.
0: Well, that prompts me to say, after all of the singing by the fathers and this dramatic acting, I just would like to say that I think they're all of them hiding their lights under 5 bushels. here's a new type of geography question from Marion G. Moore of Brooklyn, New York. It's called fictional geography. Can you locate the following places? First, the Emerald City. Ruthie.
3: That's in the Land of Oz, from the books by L. Frank Baum and Ruth Plumly Thompson. And the Emerald City is the capital city of Oz. It's right in the middle.
0: That's right. Good girl, Ruthie. How about the Land of Counterpane? Ruthie?
3: Well, that's in Robert Louis Stevenson's imagination.
0: And, Pat?
3: Well, on the first question, I was going to say that the Land of Oz, the road to it was paved by yellow bricks. Also, I can name some of the books.
0: Well, look, Pat, we're just locating the Emerald City, see? I know you can name the books. But, we got started on January a while ago, and after all, we've got a lot of other questions here, too, so thanks just the same. Harvey?
2: Well, Counterpane was the title of a poem, wasn't it? And didn't it refer to the bedsheets and...
0: That's right, from the poem, The Land of Counterpane, by Robert Louis Stevenson. However, it still was his imagination, don't you think? Valley of Humiliation. Pat?
3: That was in Little Women, I believe. And I believe...
0: No. No, you're wrong.
3: Are in
1: Pilgrim's Progress,
0: eh?
1: I know. They mentioned it in there, too.
0: You what?
1: They mentioned that. I believe there's a chapter called Amy's Valley of Humiliation in there. And I naturally thought of that.
0: I
1: believe that is what it was.
0: You what?
1: I believe it was the Pilgrim's Progress, yes.
0: Well, it was Pilgrim's Progress. I must check that other book, though, to make sure on that. Well, quiz kids, that's all for you. Tonight, it's a two-bell show, one for you and one for your fathers. And even though you participated only part-time, you each get a $100 saving bond from the makers of Alka-Seltzer. And now then, it's time to bring Dad up for his share of the limelight, and you quiz kid fathers will have to go some to beat the brain work your children showed us this evening. Fathers are squeezing in behind those little school desks. Here's Bob Murphy.
4: I'd like to talk to that lady who spoke up when we heard the Alka-Seltzer fizz a few minutes ago. You said that was a familiar sound in your home. Would you elaborate on that?
5: Well, you see, Mr. Murphy, I just think of Alka-Seltzer as an old family friend.
4: Oh?
5: You see, I have four youngsters, and they're all live wires. I find that it's a lot harder to keep my patience when the children are raising Cain, and all that racket gives me a nervous headache. That makes me a little irritable and impatient, and, of course, I don't want to be that way with the children.
4: Oh, of course not.
5: So I just soothe my headache with an Alka-Seltzer before I attempt any family discipline.
4: Well, I see your point, having three lively young Murphys at home myself. Folks, I hope you'll all remember that Alka-Seltzer can be helpful in your home, too. Next time you're in the drugstore, buy two packages instead of one. Keep one package of Alka-Seltzer at home and take the other one with you wherever you go. And keep your eye on that supply. When your tablets get down to four, that's the time to buy some more.
0: Thank you, Bob. And now, fathers, you have a chance to prove, if you can, that the brains came from your side of the family. Folks, I now present the senior class. Yale Fishman, accountant and lawyer.
10: Here.
0: Boris Duskin, high school teacher.
11: Here.
0: Patrick Conlon, lawyer.
12: Here.
0: Saul Kupperman, engineer.
13: Here.
0: Raymond Weixler, railroad conductor.
14: Here.
0: All right, now then, let's see whether you fathers have been following the news as closely as your children usually do. When Fred Vinson became Chief Justice of the Supreme Court, who succeeded him as Secretary of the Treasury? Mr. Duskin?
10: John Snyder.
0: John Snyder, that is right. And what office did he hold before that?
10: Office of Reconversion and More Mobilization, I think.
0: That's right. Mm-hmm. And who succeeded Mr. Snyder as Director of the Office of War Mobilization and Reconversion? Mr. Weixler?
15: Paul Porter.
0: No. No. Mr. Kupperman?
13: John Steelman.
0: No. No, you're both wrong. Mr. Fishman?
15: The former OPA director.
0: No, you're wrong also. Mr. Kupperman?
13: John Steelman was nominated. I don't suppose he's been passed by the Senate yet.
0: Well, no, perhaps I'd better tell you. No one. The office is being discontinued. Mr. Kupperman?
13: The latest news is that John Steelman was nominated for that office.
0: Well, the latest news that I have is the office of Mr. Snyder will not be abolished immediately, but will be discontinued gradually. Well, you missed that part of the question, so whoever said, I can't find that now, whoever sent that question in gets the Big Zenith from the makers of Alka-Seltzer. It's a $200 radio phonograph combination with two FM bands and featuring a sensational new way to play records with the Cobra tone arm. Mail a good question to Quiz Kid Chicago, and even if you don't win the big super-duper radio phonograph set for stopping the children, you do get a brand new Zenith Standard and shortwave clipper portable if we use your question on the show. Now then, fathers, if the wife went away and left you with the kids, Elizabeth Fleming of San Diego wonders if you would choose these ways to amuse the children. Would you give them an SiO2 box, Mr. Duskin?
10: Easily, because SiO2 represents sand, mostly silicon dioxide.
0: That's
10: and
0: right.
10: And a sandbox.
0: And the kids would have a fine time in the sandbox. All right. Would you give them some C3H4... O-H in parentheses, and C-O-O-H taken three times, and some C-12, H-22, O-11, and H-2-O. Mr. Duskin?
10: I think that spoke kind of fast. That was citric acid, I believe.
0: And what else?
10: The rest is sugar and water, so it, that sounds like lemonade.
0: Lemonade, that's right. That's correct. All right, answer this.

0: That's TNT, trinitrotoluene.
1: That's right, TNT. That's an explosive. Now then, we're going to find out who are the real mathematicians in your respective household. Kenneth Preston of New York City wants you to suppose your wife told you to take your fishing pole out of the living room.

0: Could you make your wife happy and put your fishing pole away in the closet? Mr. Copperman?
1: No. The longest dimension in that closet will be 13 feet.
0: That is absolutely right. You couldn't put the 14-feet fishing pole in there. That's absolutely right. Can you explain that a little more?
1: Base area is...
0: Can you talk in your mic?
1: The base area is 3x4, and the diagonal of that would be 5. And then you have another right-angle triangle with the one leg at 5 and the other leg at 12. And the hypotenuse of that would be 13.
0: Yeah.
1: Which would be from the front right-hand corner to the front right-hand lower corner to the top left-hand rear corner. And that would be 13 feet, and that's the longest dimension in the closet.
0: Yes, that would be quite a job getting that board in there. All right, thank you, Mr. Copperman. Now, here's a very personal question from Helen McLean of Portland, Oregon. She wants to know whether your wives pick out your clothes for you. Mr. Duskin?
2: I'm glad to say she does. Mine does.
0: Mr. Duskin picks out your clothes. Do
2: yes.
0: you help pick out your wife's clothes?
2: When she lets me.
0: When she lets you. Well, how about the rest of you, Father? Mr. Fishman?
3: No, I do my own selecting.
0: You do? And how about helping Mrs. Fishman select her clothes?
3: I like to, but she doesn't want me to.
0: Oh, she does? Uh-huh. Well, how about the rest of you? Mr. Copperman?
1: Well, I choose my own clothes, but my wife seems to think that she likes to have me along when she buys hers.
0: I see. Uh-huh. Mr. Conlon?
4: My wife doesn't select my clothes, but I think Mrs. Duskin from now on will be selecting Mr. Duskin's clothes in as much as he's playing feminine parts in Hamlet. The Queen.
0: That's very cute. How do things work out like that in your family, Mr. Weitzer?
5: Well, as a rule, I pick out my own clothes, except when she gives me a gift of collation. But frequently, I help my wife pick out her clothing.
0: Oh, you do?
5: She thinks I have very good taste in feminine clothing.
0: Well, good for you. Well, that's fine. Well, that's the last bell, fathers, and all I have to say is, like father, like son. I suppose all you fathers would like to know how you did as grown-up quiz kids. Well, who's a better judge of that than the quiz kids themselves? We leave it up to them. Come on, quiz kids. You each get one vote to decide the winning quiz kid father. And the winner gets the traditional Father's Day gift, this snappy polka-dot necktie. All right, Richard, who do you vote for?
6: My father.
0: You vote for your father, kid. Now, well, what do you know about that? That's strange. And Harvey?
7: Well, I vote for my father, too.
0: You do. And, Joel, who do you think was best?
8: Well, I think my father was pretty well.
0: And Ruthie?
9: Well, I think that they were all good, but I think the one called Mr. Duskin was best.
0: No. And how about your vote, Patrick?
10: Well, I say my father was bad, was the best one because of the singing.
0: Oh, because of the singing. Well, I'll tell you, we're going to have to call this a five-way tie, I guess. But I'm not going to cut this good-looking necktie into five pieces, gentlemen. Just in case something like this would happen, we came prepared with five Father's Day neckties. All of them identical, so you fathers wouldn't quarrel over them or anything like that. Now, quiz kids, I think your voting was absolutely fair and square, because every kid knows his own daddy best. And I want to thank you, quiz

0: Say, Joe, you're not forgetting the Quiz Kids just because their fathers were so much fun. What about tonight's winners?
1: Well, all in good time, Robert. The judges did their computing on the Quiz Kids scores as usual, and here's the decision. The judges say you Quiz Kids, in your part of the show, you...

0: classroom will be Ronald Fogel, age 12. This is Joe Kelly dismissing the Quiz Kid class until the same time next week. Good night, kids.
1: Good night, Mr. Kelly.
0: Good night, father.
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Gibson of the International Secret Police.

0: When Chief Tipo, a Tibetan official, cannot positively say that Paul Meunier is the same man he talked with at Nag Chuka, Speed, Clint, and Barney are unable to arrest the scientist, even though they know he is the octopus in disguise. Lacking Chief Tipo's valuable testimony, Clint tells Meunier that they will not bother him again. But once outside his mysterious castle, he decides that they will go to Lhasa, the holy city of Tibet, and there watch the movements of the scientist. The octopus, suspecting that he has not fooled Clint, sends one of his gang to follow them to their destination. We find the boys and Chief Tipo in a hotel room.
1: Well, I'd call this night's work a complete fizzle, Clint. There we was, face to face with the octopus, and we couldn't do a thing about it.
2: Yeah, I bet he was laughing at us all the time.
3: Don't feel too badly about it, Speed. I didn't think we'd be able to walk right into the lair of the octopus and capture him without any trouble.
1: Trouble or no trouble, we didn't capture him, and that's what's burning me. What did we come to Tibet for, anyhow? The ride?
3: Haven't you learned from past experience that it's better to let the other fellow walk into a trap, Barney, than to jump at him and maybe scare him away?
1: Scare the octopus? Don't make me laugh. Anyhow, didn't we have a trap all set for that guy? And didn't Chief Tipo give him a nice loophole to get out of by not saying what he should have said?
4: But, Mr. Dunlap, I couldn't say what you expected me to say. When I saw Meunier at Nag Chuka, he had on a flying helmet and goggles.
1: Yeah, I know, and tonight he didn't have them on. So you couldn't say he wasn't Meunier, and we couldn't say he was the octopus.
2: I still think we should have grabbed off his glasses and his wig. That must be a gray wig he's wearing. Well, I've heard about him. He can't be awful old.
1: That don't make no difference. If we worried him half as much as he's worried us, he ought to be white-headed. Well, what's so funny?
3: Well, you, mostly.
1: This is no time for fun. Don't you realize we've just failed to do what we came to Tibet to do? Capture the octopus?
3: Yes, I realize it, Barney. That and something more. Ever since we left Alameda, California, on the China Clipper, we've been going at a terrific speed. So fast that it's blinded us to the progress we've made.
2: What do you mean, Clint?
3: Well, Barney thinks we've failed, Speed, but we haven't. Far from it. We drove the octopus from one of his largest headquarters, Hong Kong. Yes, he's strong here in Tibet, but not as strong as he was in China.
4: But you have other things against you here in Tibet, Mr. Barlow. This is the forbidden land. Our customs, even our weather, is not kind to outsiders.
3: Yes, I realize that, Chief Tipo. And I also realize that the octopus has, in some way, won the favor of the Tibetan government. It's protection, we might say.
4: For a good reason. He is a great scientist. He has an excellent background. Years of scientific research and experiment.
3: He has papers to prove that?
4: Oh, yes, and more than papers. His fame has spread throughout Europe and Asia.
1: Now, how did he do that? You can't manufacture a reputation out of thin air.
2: No, but he might have forged the papers Chief Tipo spoke about.
3: Yes, that's the logical answer. But he couldn't get away with an impersonation for very long. The real Paul Meunier would have something to say about that, or his many friends in Asia and Europe.
2: Unless...
3: Unless what, Speed?
2: Unless the octopus killed the real Meunier.
1: Say, I think the kid's got something there.
4: No, no, he would not dare. Meunier is too well known.
3: The octopus dares anything, Chief Tipo. Strikes at the most famous people. Does his crimes in broad daylight, though he himself has never been seen, except by us tonight.
4: You still believe Meunier to be the octopus?
3: I do.
4: It is almost too fantastic to believe. If the octopus has really come to Tibet, then I must do everything in my power. And yet I have not seen anything to prove his presence here. I don't know what to do.
3: Well, I understand your position, Tipo, but you must also understand ours. Now, we're on the verge of capturing the most dangerous man in the world, but we must have help. Now, can we count on you for men, supplies, and in fact, almost anything that we may ask of you?
4: I'll help you any way I can personally, Barlow, but officially I can do nothing. That is, nothing until you have proved Meunier a criminal.
1: And with the present setup, that's going to be hard to do.
2: But we'll do it, Barney. We've come too far to turn back now.
3: That's the spirit, Speed.
1: Spirit? It'll take more than words to pep me up. I'm disgusted and I'm sleepy. Think I'll go to bed and forget my troubles.
3: Well, I think we can all stand a little rest. What about you, Chief Tipo? You're staying in Lhasa tonight, aren't you?
4: Yes, Mr. Barlow, and as much longer as I possibly can.
2: Yeah, don't you remember, Clint? Chief Tipo took a room when we did.
1: Lucky for us. The way that guy at the desk looked at us, I don't think he would have let us in if it hadn't been for Tipo here. Disguised like Tibetan shepherds as we was, I guess he thought we had a herd of yaks hiding around somewhere.
3: Yaks.
1: Yeah, I know. Yaks or yaks, the octopus is Paul Meunier, and I'm going crazy. Good night.
2: I hope it'll be a good night, Barney. If the octopus lives up to his reputation, he won't let us alone in Tibet any more than he would in Hong Kong.
1: Listen to the kid, Clint. He'll give me nightmares. I'll be dreaming of the octopus.
3: Yeah, dreams won't hurt you. What's the matter anyhow, Barney? You're as jumpy as a grasshopper. You better get to bed right away. You certainly need the rest.
1: Okay. Want me to take the little room next to this one?
3: Yeah, Speed and I'll bunk in this one, Barney. None of them are any too big.
4: Gentlemen, I will say good night now. I will see you all at breakfast.
2: You bet, Chief Tipo. Good night.
3: Good night, Chief.
1: Good night. So much for Tipo, and I thought he was all for us.
3: Well, he is, Barney. But remember, Tibet is different from any other country. And as long as we're here, we'll have to play the game according to its rules.
2: Until we can really get our hands on the octopus. And then if we have to get him without any outside help, we'll do it, huh, Clint?
3: Yes, Speed. Sometimes we have to be lone wolves in the secret police. And it doesn't matter just so we get our man.
1: Yeah, if he don't get us first. Oh, well, good night, all.
5: Master?
6: Yes, Kwan Wu?
5: I have just heard from our spy in Lhasa. He has followed the secret police and Chief Tipo to a hotel there. Barlow and the boy are sleeping in one room, Dunlap in a smaller one next to it, and Tipo is next to that one.
6: Ah, so they did go to Lhasa after all.
5: And from what our man overheard, they plan to stay there until they trap you, Master.
6: What about Tipo?
5: He will help them unofficially.
6: Well, there's no need to worry about him. We can easily put him out of the way. But as to the others...
5: Yes, Master, what is your plan?
6: As I said before, we must tread carefully here in Tibet. We cannot make the bold moves we did in Hong Kong. The Tibetan authorities trust me completely. But they have also been told by Barlow that the octopus has come here. One false move from me, and the guilt would be laid at my door.
5: But still, we must destroy the secret police before they destroy us.
6: Yes, Kwan Wu, and one of their own number shall be the means of their destruction.
5: What do you mean?
6: You say that Dunlap is not with Barrow and Speed Gibson? That he's sleeping in an adjoining room?
5: Yes, Master.
6: Wu, I know most of the secrets of the secret police, but there is one important thing I do not know, the key to their code. With knowledge of this key, I could read every message they send to Riley in America, balk their every attempt at communication with the outside world. Dunlap can give me the key to the code. He knows it.
5: But he will never tell you.
6: Not willingly. But my inventions, Kwan Wu, have you forgotten them? They are not false. They will work for me.
5: You mean your torture room?
6: That and other inventions of mine that you have not yet seen. Mine and Paul Mounier's.
5: But you dare not bring Dunlap here and admit your identity? What if he should escape, then everyone would know you are truly the octopus masquerading as a scientist?
6: I shall admit nothing to Dunlap.
5: You would do that by asking him for the key to his code.
6: He would give it to me, yet he would have no remembrance of the telling.
5: Master, you talk in riddles.
6: Since you cannot understand, I shall waste no more time in words, Kwan Wu. When Dunlap is here, then you shall see for yourself how I shall question him.
5: Barney Dunlap, here?
6: Yes. Send word to our men to bring him here immediately.

0: What's the matter, Speed?
1: Are you awake too, Clint?
2: Yes, your tossing awakened me. What's wrong?
1: I don't know. I woke up a few minutes ago and can't get back to sleep. I feel like something's wrong.
2: Oh, nonsense. You're just overly tired. Well, forget everything that's happened. Try to get some sleep. That's more important than anything else right now. Got a big day ahead of us tomorrow.
1: I know, and I was plenty tired when I went to bed. But now I'm wide awake.
2: Try counting sheep.
1: Clint, do you think I ought to get up and see if Barney's all right?
2: Barney? Of course he's all right.
1: But he's sleeping in there all alone.
2: Now, listen, Speed. Barney slept alone in many more dangerous spots than this one. Say, if this secret police work is going to affect you like this, I'm going to ship you back to the States.
1: No, it isn't the work, Clint. My nerves aren't jumpy. But I've just got an uneasy feeling.
2: Well, you forget it. Try to get a sleepy feeling instead. Don't you worry about Barney, fella. If I know him, the building could cave in and he wouldn't even know it. And the way he snores, you should be glad he's in another room.
3: Well, come on. Let's go to sleep.

The axe, y'all. Octopus. Octopus. Ah, you don't, octopus. You can't touch me. secret police. All right, you. Hey. Who's that? I know somebody's here, and whoever you are, I got you covered. I must have had a nightmare. I knew Speed had given to me with all his talk about the octopus. Well, now that I'm awake, I might as well get a glass of water. Hey, who are you in the shadow? So there is somebody here.

0: Speed, Clint, and Varney, unable to accuse Paul Meunier of being the octopus because Chief Tipo cannot testify against the scientist, go to Lhasa and a well-earned night's sleep. Barney sleeps alone in a room adjoining Speed's and Clint's, and the octopus, learning of this, orders that he be kidnapped from the hotel and brought to his mysterious castle in the Pass of the Iron Dagger. While all this is going on, Speed tosses restlessly on his pillow and awakens the following morning feeling as if he has had little sleep.
1: Oh, gosh. I'm almost as tired as I was when I went to bed last night.
2: Well, I don't wonder, Speed. The way you were tossing last night, I thought you were running a race with yourself.
1: Gee, Clint, I hope I didn't keep you awake.
2: No, aside from the one time I spoke to you, I slept through your gymnastics very peacefully.
1: But you got up before I did.
2: Yes, I have so much to do today, I want to get an early start. You were sleeping so soundly, I didn't have the heart to wake you up.
1: It won't take me long to get dressed.
2: Good. I'll wake Barney meanwhile.
1: All right.
2: Barney! Barney! Well, he's not here.
1: What?
2: Must have awakened before I did, but darn funny if he did. I generally have to drag him out of bed.
1: Maybe he was restless like I was, Clint. Let's see if his clothes are still here.
2: Yeah, very well. Hey, Speed, look. There are his clothes.
1: Yeah, and he hasn't unpacked the rest of his stuff yet. See, only that one case is open. His pajamas were in that one.
2: Oh, I wonder where they are now.
1: Clint, do you think Barney might have walked in his sleep?
2: Not that one. He may snore, Speed, but he wouldn't walk if he didn't have to. He's too lazy.
1: Well, I'll look outside and see if I can spot him anywhere.
2: No, wait a minute, Speed. Don't touch that doorknob leading out into the hall. I want to examine it for fingerprints.
1: Fingerprints? Clint, you mean you think something's happened to Barney?
2: It looks mighty suspicious. It isn't like Barney to disappear without leaving word or a note of some sort. I haven't seen a trace of any note.
1: Me either. I've been looking for one.
2: Since we're so close to the octopus, he may waste no time in trying to get rid of us.
1: You mean he might have kidnapped Barney?
2: Yes.
1: So why? If his gang could do that, why couldn't they get rid of all of us while we were asleep?
2: That would be too bold a stroke, Speed. Since I am convinced that Paul Meunier is in reality the octopus, he could naturally be more subtle in his methods than he has been in the past. You see, in Tibet, people can't disappear without a trace, without a very thorough investigation as to the cause of their disappearance. Meunier can't stand an official investigation.
1: Gee, but poor Barney.
2: Yeah, poor Barney's right. Now, to one who doesn't know him very well, Barney appears a little stupid. The octopus must think that he can get information from Barney that he might not be able to get from you or me.
1: Golly, then what'll we do?
2: Well, first, we must make a thorough examination of this room. Now, if Barney has been spirited away, there are bound to be traces of whoever came for him. Examine that window over there, Speed, while I look over this door. Might take a look at the bed, too. See if there are any signs of a struggle.
1: All right. But gee, Clint, nothing can happen to Barney, can it?
2: No, of course not. We're imagining the worst. But if it should be true, and Barney is in the hands of the octopus, I'll wager dollars to donuts that he'll find a way to outwit him.

0: Yes, these secret police are always so eager to fight. Well, Quan Wu, take him to the Dungeon of Darkness before he regains consciousness. I do not want Dunlap to know that the octopus lives in Paul Meunier's castle.
1: Yes, Master. Immediately.
2: You call me?
1: Take the prisoner to the Dungeon of Darkness.
0: And switch on the speaker system in there as well. I shall talk with the prisoner when he is himself again. Meanwhile, I should like to hear what he has to say as well.
2: Your word is law, Master.
0: Careful. Do not harm the prisoner.
2: Yes, Master.
1: I am a little uneasy over this thing that you have done, Master. I fear that Dunlap will learn your secret, discover where he really is.
0: How can he if I keep him in eternal darkness?
1: You cannot keep him there forever. He must come from the dungeon if you are to use him in one of your experiments.
0: Yes, Quan Wu, but I will render him unconscious before he is brought into my laboratory and placed in the thought recording machine.
1: Thought recording machine?
0: You do not know about that one? It was one of Paul Meunier's most successful inventions. Next to this machine, the ordinary lie detector machines are but playthings. My machine actually records the subject's thoughts on film, as sound waves are now recorded.
1: You mean they appear as lines?
0: Yes, in a fashion. But these lines are meaningless unless one has the formula for reading them. I have that formula.
1: A wonderful machine, Master.
0: Yes, Meunier was about to present it to the world when I interrupted his plans. Now I shall keep it for my own use. A man must be careful what is in his mind when he is in this house.
1: Yes. With that machine here, thoughts can be most dangerous.
0: It cannot only read your conscious mind, but your subconscious mind as well, Quan. It will record things that even you have forgotten about. I shall switch on the set so we may hear everything. Would you like to be before the all-seeing eye of my machine, Quan Wu?
1: I have nothing to hide from you. My mind holds no treacherous thoughts.
0: Yet you are uneasy when I mention you as a possible subject.
1: No, I...
0: No matter. It sounds as if Dunlap is recovering consciousness. Let us listen for a moment.
3: Hey, where am I? It's all black. Can't see a thing. I'll strike a match. Hey, I got my pajamas on. Oh, my head. I remember now. That fight at the hotel. Then somebody slugged me. Just let me get my hands on that guy.
0: Even when he is helpless, our friend wants to fight.
1: Can he hear us as clearly as we hear him, Master?
0: No. He can hear nothing from this room until I open this microphone.
3: Where in the heck am I now? Maybe if I feel around in the dark, I can find out. Ouch! Wherever this is, it's got rocks sticking out from it. Here's a door. Maybe I can get somebody to open it if I yell loud enough. Let me out of here! Open the door! Let me out, I say!
0: You may as well end Dunlap's suspense as to where he is. Barney Dunlap!
3: Huh? Oh, so it's you, Octopus. I might have known it. Where are you? Better yet, where am I?
0: You are completely in my power.
3: That's nothing new. I've been in your power so much since we started this sprint that I wouldn't feel natural if I was out of it. But is this a castle on the cliff?
0: Castle? No, my friend. For once, the secret police are very wrong. Last night, you went to Paul Meunier's home accusing him of being me.
3: Well, ain't you?
0: Of course not.
3: But I know you are. We followed you here. All the evidence leads right to your door.
0: You police work like bloodhounds and show just about as much intelligence. You can only follow a scent. When you lose that, you are unable to move.
3: That's what you think. And anyhow, you can't insult me by calling me a bloodhound. I like dogs. But where am I here? What trick have you got up your sleeve now? Are Speed and Clint here, too?
0: Wouldn't you like to know?
3: Yes, I'd like to know.
0: I have caused you to be brought here to answer questions, Dunlap, not to ask them.
3: Oh, yeah? Just try to make me talk.
0: Words will not be necessary.
3: Huh? What do you mean by that, you big devil bit?
1: You wish to hear no more?
0: No, I did not wish to hear him in the first place. I merely desired to confuse his mind. I have accomplished that. Now I shall proceed with the next step.
1: And that is?
0: To make the thought recording machine ready for Dunlap. It will take a little time since its workings are very intricate. Dunlap is my first subject, so I must be doubly careful. Should I make one mistake, he would be killed instantly, electrocuted.
1: Then he would be worth nothing to us.
0: No. First, I must record his thoughts. Whatever happens after is of little interest to me.
1: You mean you will destroy him, Master?
0: No, not yet. Nothing so crude as that. I have a better plan, Kwan-Hu. A much better plan.

0: Master. Here is Barney Dunlap.
1: So I see. He does not seem to be aware of his surroundings.
0: No. Our operator struck him forcibly over the head when he abducted him. It was necessary.

0: And so we called you in, Chief Depot, to tell you all this. We've definitely decided that Barney has been kidnapped by members of the Octopus Gang. We have fingerprints taken from the doorknob there.
1: You can see by the bed that there's been some kind of fight.
2: But speed, Mr. Barlow. We should report this to the officials at Lhasa. They would search every house in the city.
0: It isn't the houses of Lhasa that hold Barney, Chief Depot. It's the lonely castle of the Pass of the Iron Dagger.
2: Oh, you think he is at Mounier's?
0: Yes.
1: That's why I couldn't sleep, Clint. I bet they were getting Barney just when I woke up.
0: Probably, Speed. Your instinct was a lot keener than mine that time. You wanted to get up and see if Barney was all right, but I discouraged you.
1: Yeah, if I'd only gone.
0: No, not you. I should have gone. I've had enough experiences with hunches to know that I should follow them.
2: But what are we going to do now, Mr. Barlow?
0: Well, first, I want you to send Chief Riley a cable, Speed. Send it in code, of course. And tell him of Barney's disappearance. And then come right back here to the hotel.
1: Yes, sir. Anything else I can get while I'm out?
0: Yes. Well, Chief Depot, is there any place in Lhasa that sells face powder?
2: Face powder? Yes, there is a small shop. I believe is it at the corner of this very street that the hotel is on.
0: Oh, good. Take a sample of this along, Speed, and get another box of the same shade if you can.
1: Get a load of makeup, Clint?
0: Yes, and we're going to need plenty of it. If we stalk the octopus in his lair, he must never see me as I really look.
2: Mr. Barlow, do you mean to tell me that you are wearing a disguise at this very moment?
0: Yes, Chief Deep.
2: But it cannot be. There is nothing about your appearance that suggests a disguise.
1: That's one of the reasons why Clint is the ace operator of the service, Chief Depot. He can disguise himself to look like anybody you can think of.
0: Yes, and it saved my skin many a time, believe me. Now run along now, Speed. Send that cable and, you remember the code key.
1: You bet. I have it perfect.
0: Good. Pick up the powder on the way back, and most important of all, keep your eyes and ears open. I don't want you disappearing, too.
1: Don't worry. I'll be back as soon as I can. Then what do we do, Clint?
0: Well, then, whether he likes it or not, Speed, we're going to pay the mysterious Mr. Mounier a friendly visit. I'd like to see some of those inventions he's been talking so much about.

0: 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Here's an episode of 21st Precinct, which originally aired Wednesday, June 16th, 1954, 72 years ago today. Its title, The Sprinter.
1: 21st Precinct, Sergeant Waters. Wait a minute, just a second. Burglars where? Yeah? Yeah? Well, what is that, an apartment house? Oh. Yeah?
2: You're in the muster room at the 21st Precinct, the nerve center. A call is coming through. You will follow the action taken pursuant to that call from this minute until the final report is written in the 124 room at the 21st Precinct.
1: No, you stay right there. We'll send the officers over. That's right. They'll be there right away.
3: 21st Precinct. It's just lines on a map of the city of New York. Most of the 173,000 people wedged into the 9/10 of a square mile between Fifth Avenue and the East River wouldn't know if you asked them that they lived or worked in the 21st. Whether they know it or not, the security of their homes, their persons, and their property is the job of the men of the 21st Precinct.
2: The 21st, 160 patrolmen, 11 sergeants, and 4 lieutenants, of whom I'm the boss. My name is Kennelly, Frank Kennelly. I'm captain in command of the 21st. I was working my night tour, 6 p.m. to 8 a.m. At 10:20 p.m., I was out on patrol of the precinct in sector car number 3. I had given instructions to the operator, patrolman Coley, to return to the station house, and we were driving south on Lexington Avenue in that direction.
4: So they pulled the curb, Captain.
5: Yeah?
4: I got out and I walked over the car. He was behind the wheel and she was sitting there next to him with her arms folded.
5: Uh-huh.
4: I said, "You went through the light." He said, "I know I did, officer. My mind was on something else." Looked at her when he said it. I said, "Let's see your registration and operator's license." Then I went to the curb and I wrote out the summons.
5: Uh-huh.
4: I came back, I give him the summons, and she talks to him, and you know what she says? She says, "Well, there goes your Father's Day present." Do you like that?
5: Wait a minute.
4: Huh? Let's go, Coley.
5: Yes, sir.
2: We're liable to be the first ones on the scene. Hold the siren. Maybe they're still in there.
4: Yes, sir.
2: Okay, go on, take your left.
4: It's a break, Captain. Street looks clear.
2: All right, go through the light. Give him the horn.
4: Right.
2: Okay, you're clear. Got it.
4: Come on, move, taxi. Oh, it's in the middle of the street.
2: You know the building?
4: 372, I know it.
2: Cross 2nd Avenue and pull up right in front of it.
4: Yes, sir.
2: And hold the horn going across.
4: Captain, somebody come running this way.
2: Yeah.
4: There he goes. Into the bar and grill there.
2: All right, pull him. I'll check him out. You go on to the scene.
4: Yes, sir.

0: Captain.
1: Nice to have you in here. Where do it be?
2: Where's the fellow that just walked in?
1: What's the matter?
2: Where is he?
1: I think he went in the booth back there. Yeah, that's him.
2: Is he the one that just came in the door?
1: Yeah. What's the trouble, Captain? Look, I don't want any trouble in here.
2: You won't have any trouble.
1: I'd like to know what the trouble is.
2: You. Did you just come in here?
3: No, I've been in here for a little while.
2: Why are you so out of breath?
3: Who's out of breath? I'm not out of breath.
2: How long you been in here?
3: About 15 minutes. Yeah, about.
2: And where's your drink?
3: I don't know. Service is slow, I guess.
2: What's your name?
3: Bogner. Jack Bogner.
2: How do you spell it?
3: B-O-G-N-O-R.
2: Come on. Stand up a minute.
3: Why?
2: Come on, stand up.
3: What's the idea? What's it I'm supposed to have done?
2: Well, I don't know that you've done anything.
3: And what's the idea?
2: Lean up against the booth there.
3: Why?
2: Go on.
3: Yeah? Oh, listen, what's the idea? What are you looking for? You won't find anything.
2: No? What are you going to do with these?
3: Oh, I just happen to have them.
2: That's a new one. You just happen to have six .32 caliber cartridges.
3: I did.
1: Listen, Captain, is there anything I can do?
2: Yeah, just get behind the bar.
1: I don't want any trouble in the place.
2: When did this fellow come in?
1: Just walked in the door a second before you, that's all.
2: Just a second before me?
1: Yeah, a second or two.
2: All right, get behind the bar and see that those other people stay back.
1: All right, I don't want any trouble in here. I don't know that guy from Adam.
2: So, 15 minutes you've been in here, is that right, Jack?
3: More or less.
2: Mostly less, I think.
3: All right, mostly less.
2: Where's the gun these go in?
3: I don't have a gun. You searched me, didn't you?
2: Where do you live, Jack?
3: 3422 Curtis Avenue.
2: Where's that, Brooklyn?
3: Yeah, Brooklyn.
2: Well, what are you doing way over here?
3: I came over to meet a friend.
2: Well, where is he?
3: Well, it's not a he, it was a she. I don't know, she left.
2: Is that it, Jack?
3: What?
2: Under there. Under the table.
3: What is it?
2: What do you think it is?
3: What would a gun be doing under there?
2: I think somebody would have to put it there, don't you?
3: That beats me.
2: Bartender, come here.
3: It's not mine. I never saw it before.
2: Oh, didn't you?
1: Yes, Captain, what can I do you?
2: Reach under that booth and get that gun, will you?
1: What gun? For crying out loud.
2: Just pick it up and give it to him.
1: Yes, sir. Is that his?
2: Well, it's not yours, is it?
1: No, sir.
3: It's not mine either.
1: It wasn't there before you came in.
2: Back here, Coley.
3: Who said it wasn't? Can you prove it?
1: I know it wasn't there.
4: They were in there working on the safe, all right, Captain. That's what set off the alarm.
1: Oh,
4: the lady was sitting on the stoop across the street. She saw three of them come out the front door. They split up when they hit the sidewalk. Two of them ran toward First Avenue and one this way. This one, I guess.
3: Not me. I didn't run any place.
4: Lieutenant King was on patrol. He responded to the call. I told him you came into the bar after a man. He's outside talking to a detective about tracing out the other two. Said he'd be right in.
2: Okay, good.
1: Listen, Captain, you're not going to make a whole big thing out of this, are you? It's a place of business.
4: You better get behind the bar.
1: I just don't want to get a bad name in the neighborhood. Like I said, I don't know this guy from Adam. I never saw him before.
3: Who'd patronize a joint like this?
1: Listen, you.
2: All right. Get behind the bar.
1: Bring the cops down on you, and then get tough. You resent.
2: Who are the two that were with you, Jack?
3: With me? Where?
2: Breaking into the safe there.
3: I didn't break into any safe.
2: Well, and what were you doing in the building?
3: I wasn't in any building.
4: The ladies saw you come out, you and two other guys.
3: I wasn't in any building.
5: Hello, Captain.
2: Hello, Matt.
5: Hello, Lieutenant. Scully.
2: Well, I think this is one of them, Matt.
5: No?
2: You ran in here and took a booth. Ran in right before I did. According to the bartender, that is. Said he's been here 15 minutes.
3: I have been, more or less.
2: A revolver was under the seat there and these in his pocket.
5: Looks like you're in trouble, mister.
3: What kind of trouble am I in? Sitting in a bar.
5: Who were the two that tried to rip that safe with you?
3: What safe? I don't know anything about any safe.
5: Well, we know all about safes. You come to the station house with us.
2: We'll teach you a few things. The suspect, Jack Bogner, was taken to the station house, and as the arresting officer, I accompanied him to the office of the 21st Detective Squad on the second floor. There, under the questioning of myself, Lieutenant King, and other detectives, he continued to deny knowledge of the attempted safe burglary. By telephone, the name Jack Bogner was checked out through the Bureau of Criminal Identification. BCI reported a Jack Bogner listed in the resident known criminal file showing three arrests for burglary and one conviction on the charge of unlawful entry. The suspect admitted he was this Jack Bogner. Two detectives of the Safe Loft and Truck Squad, specialists in this type of crime, arrived to aid in the investigation. While the interrogation of the suspect continued, At midnight, I went downstairs to the muster room to turn out the platoon for the 12 to 8 tour. Then, after I spoke to the desk officer in regard to a patrol problem he faced, I walked through the back room towards the stairs leading to the detective squad. As I started up, I could see Lieutenant King standing at the top of the stairs talking to a rather heavy-set woman of about 50.
0: Well, I told you, I don't know whether I could or not.
6: Hello, Matt.
5: Captain. This is Mrs. Truro, Captain Kennelly.
6: Mrs. Truro?
0: Oh, how do you do?
5: Mrs. Truro was sitting on the stoop of her house across the street from the loft building.
0: Yeah, it was hot.
5: She saw the three men run out. She saw two go toward First Avenue, the only one toward Second.
0: Well, I want you to understand that when the policeman first talked to me, I told him I didn't know whether I could or not.
5: Yes, I understand that.
0: After all, it was across the street and it was night, and I wasn't paying any particular attention. I just saw the three men come out of the building. I thought to myself, that's funny. Anyone should come out of the building when it was so dark in there. At that time of night, I mean.
5: They're getting a little line upset, Captain.
6: Oh, good.
0: As far as recognizing any of them is concerned, I don't know whether I could. I don't think I could.
6: But you might be able to.
0: Well, yeah, of course I might be able to. How can I tell till I try?
5: We're going to give you the opportunity to try, Miss Truro.
0: Oh, well, I appreciate that. As long as you don't expect me to do the impossible.
5: Well, anything you're able to do will be a help to us. If you can identify one of the men, that'll help us. If you can tell us positively that none of them or any of the men you saw come out of the building, that'll be a help to us, too.
0: Oh.
5: All we want is your assistance to the best of your ability.
0: Uh-huh. Well, that I'll be glad to do.
4: Lieutenant.
5: Yes?
4: We're all set for the lineup in there.
5: Okay. Now, Mr. Truro, we're going into the detective squad.
0: Yeah.
5: When we get in, you'll see several men lined up across the room. Mm-hmm. They'll all be about the same age and height and build.
0: Well, what do I do?
5: We'll go inside. I'll tell you then.
0: Oh, all right.
5: Okay.
7: All right, straighten up there. Stand in line.
5: All right, Mr. Truro. I want you to go and look at each one of these men standing there. Look them all over good. Look at them twice if you have to. Do you recognize any of them as one of the men that came out of the loft building? You stop and tap him on the shoulder.
0: Oh, just tap him on the shoulder.
5: Yeah, that's right.
7: What is my squad?
0: Well, where do you want me to start?
5: Start wherever you like.
7: All right, hold on.
0: Wherever I like.
5: Yes.
7: Captain Kennelly.
6: Yeah?
7: Desk officer wants to call him when you get a chance.
6: All right, thanks.
5: Okay, Miss Truro.
0: Oh, yeah. Just walk down the line, huh?
5: Yes, that's right. Walk down the line, look at each one.
0: All right. Can I take another look at them?
5: Yes, if you want.
0: All right. One of them had on a sports shirt, something like this one.
8: Well, you got a million of them on 34th Street, lady.
5: All right, just keep quiet in line. You recognize any of the men, Mrs. Truro?
0: No. I'm afraid it was just too far away. Just too far. I was across the street. I didn't notice particularly. The only thing is, one of them had on a sports shirt, something like this man.
8: Send the sports shirt to Sing Sing.
5: All right. Well, Mrs. Truro?
0: I'm sorry.
5: That's all right. All we want is the truth. If you can't, you can't. All right, break it up.
7: Okay, you fellas, get over there.
5: Want me to have an officer take you home, Mrs. Truro?
0: Oh, no, that's all right.
5: It's kind of late.
0: No, it's all right. I'm so nervous, I think I'd rather walk than ride anyway. I wouldn't be able to sleep. It's too hot.
5: All right, thank you. We'll call you if we need you.
0: It's too bad I didn't get a better look.
5: Yes, it is.
0: Well, goodbye.
5: Goodbye, Miss Truro. Well, it blows that sky high, Captain.
6: Yeah.
5: I thought if she only gave us a tentative identification, Jack would figure he might be hooked and help us.
6: Yeah, no such luck. But we still got the gun charge against him.
5: I don't know how good that's going to be.
6: Yes, it would be better if he'd had the gun in his pocket and the bullets on the floor.
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10: The men who stamp into your house just laugh when you ask for their warrant. As they go about their dirty job, pulling out your desk drawers, looking through your private papers, shoving your family into another room for interrogation, you plead with them to tell you what it's all about. But it's no use. Even when they don't find whatever it is they're looking for, they drag you down to headquarters for more questioning. There's nothing you can do about it. The law is on their side. Well, in some countries, that could actually happen today, but not in ours. There's a very old and a very good law against it. The law is on the side of the people. It's in our Constitution, in Article 4 of our Bill of Rights. Listen to the words. They're 165 years old, but they're mighty important to us today. They say, the right of the people to be secure in their persons, houses, papers, and effects against unreasonable searches and seizures shall not be violated, and no warrant shall be issued but upon probable cause, supported by oath or affirmation, and particularly describing the place to be searched and the persons or things to be seized. As long as those words stand, you and your family are protected against black-booted feet tramping through your house in the dark of night without a warrant. It is part of our Bill of Rights. It is one of our freedoms.
9: Now, back to 21st Precinct and Captain Kennelly.
6: As the arresting officer of the burglary suspect and the best witness against him, I followed the prescribed routine. After the detectives had finished their interrogation and he was fingerprinted, at 3:20 a.m., I took Jack Bogner downstairs to the muster room where he was booked by the desk officer on charges of third-degree burglary and Section 1897 penal law. The station house attendant, Patrolman Bailey, then lodged him in a cell for the balance of the night. I completed some paperwork that remained to be done and then lay down on the couch in my office until 7:30. I had some coffee and shaved, then at 8 turned out the platoon for the day tour. Shortly thereafter, with the assistance of Detective Dan Goldman, assigned by Lieutenant King, the suspect was put in a patrol wagon and we drove to police headquarters, 240 Center Street, where he was photographed and appeared in the citywide lineup with other felony suspects arrested during the night. Following the lineup, Detective Goldman and I went with the prisoner further downtown to 100 Center Street, New York County Criminal Courts Building. There, in felony court, one of the magistrate's courts of the city of New York, all adult persons arrested for major crimes in the borough of Manhattan are given their first hearing.
11: Jack Bogner to the bar. Complainant Captain Frank Kennelly.
12: Present. I'm here.
11: Jack Bogner, you're charged with violation of Section 1897 of the penal law in that you had in your possession one loaded revolver. Also, you're charged with burglary. How do you plead? Guilty or not guilty?
12: Not guilty.
11: Do you want to be heard now, or do you want an adjournment to obtain counsel and witnesses?
13: Isn't the defendant represented by counsel?
12: They tried to get my lawyer, Your Honor. They couldn't reach him. They tried twice. He's in Atlantic City.
13: Does the district attorney have any suggestions?
11: I think we ought to have an adjournment until Monday, Your Honor. Should be able to have counsel available by then.
12: Oh, now, Your Honor, it's not fair to make me lay in jail over the weekend like that. I'm ready to make bail. My bondsman's here. I could reach him.
13: I'm inclined to agree that it isn't fair to the defendant.
11: The district attorney's office isn't willing to proceed until the defendant is apprised by counsel of his rights, Your Honor.
12: I know my rights.
13: The court will take responsibility for the rights of the defendant. Go ahead, Mr. District Attorney, on the application for bail.
11: Yes, Your Honor. A few minutes before 11:30 last night, Your Honor, the police department received a report from Holmes that the burglar alarm was ringing at Sunningdale Upholstery Company on the third floor of a loft building at 372 East 82nd Street. In response to the call, as Captain Kennelly will testify if you wish, officers found the shipping platform door had been jimmied and an entrance made. Burglars started to work on the safe. That tripped the burglar alarm. The burglars abandoned their tools and left in a hurry. A witness across the street saw three men run out of the building and separate. In the meantime, Captain Kennelly was proceeding to the scene in response to the call. He saw this man, Jack Bogner, running in a direction away from the building into a bar and grill on 2nd Avenue. Captain Kennelly alighted from his car, went into the bar and grill, and questioned this defendant. This was on the floor under his seat, Your Honor. A .32 caliber Smith & Wesson, fully loaded.
12: It wasn't mine, Your Honor. I don't know anything about the gun.
11: A half dozen more cartridges, .32 caliber, were found in his pocket. That's substantial proof, Your Honor. Bail of $10,000 on each charge is requested.
13: Did the defendant admit to the burglary?
11: He denies it, Your Honor.
13: Has he been identified, or do you have any other proof?
11: Not at this time, Your Honor.
13: Bail is set at $2,500 on each charge. Returnable for hearing when?
11: Wednesday at 10 a.m., Your Honor.
13: Hearing next Wednesday at 10 a.m. Can you arrange to be represented by counsel then?
12: Yes, sir. I'll have him here. Thank you, Your Honor. Thanks a lot.
4: All right, Bogner, let's go.
12: Yeah.
14: Wincanton. Oliver Wincanton.
12: See you Wednesday, Captain.
6: Oh, just a second, officer.
12: Listen, I want to make bond and get out of here.
6: How long do you think you're going to stay out?
12: What do you mean?
6: Jack, you know it and I know it. You were ripping that safe last night when the bug hit.
12: Well, you prove it.
4: Hello, Captain.
6: Oh, what are you doing here, man?
4: I was off at the lineup. I came down to see how things went.
12: I can tell you, Lieutenant. Not so good for your side.
4: We still got that gun charge against you, Jack.
12: Well, maybe you have, maybe you haven't.
6: We'll make it stick. We make it stick hard.
12: We'll see. Gun was on the floor.
4: Conviction will put you away for a good long time.
6: Who were the other two guys, Jack?
12: Look, what do you want from me? Come on, let's go make my bond. Let me get out of here. My bondsman is waiting.
4: You ought to make it easy on yourself, Jack. Why take it all alone?
12: I'm not taking anything.
4: You get tapped for the gun law with a previous conviction. That's plenty.
12: Well, we can talk about it some other time.
6: You better talk about it now.
12: Listen, give me a break, will you? Don't bother me. If you nail me inside the place, nail me clean, then I'd say, okay, you got me. I'd take what you're dishing out. But you missed.
4: That's what you think. We didn't miss.
12: Fair is fair. Lay off, will you?
4: You deserved a break, Jack. Maybe you'd get it. Why don't you tell me about the safe job and who's with you? Look, you ought to play it smart. That gun deal could go either way.
12: Oh. What do you think I am? If I made a statement, that'd put me into the burglary. That's another felony. I'm looking one in the face already, so what difference does it make?
4: We can work it out. Maybe we can reduce it to unlawful entry for you. That's no felony. Who are the other two guys, Jack?
12: And the gun beef goes out the window?
4: I said we'd work it out.
12: Maybe you've got an idea.
4: I know I have. Let's get you signed out of here and take a ride uptown.
6: In the police business, like any other business, it's both permissible and customary to give a little in order to get a lot. And the lot Lieutenant King wanted was the rest of the safecracker gang. Lieutenant King waited in the clerk's office while Jack Bogner completed arrangements to be released on bail. I reported to the police lieutenant who maintains a desk at felony court to record in a special blotter the arrival and departure of all police officers. Then I went downstairs and got the subway to go home. I was not due back on the job until 8 o'clock the following morning. I arrived at the station house at approximately 7:30, signed the blotter, and went directly to my office to change into uniform. Come in.
4: Can I see you a minute, Captain?
6: Yeah, sure. Come in, man. Well, how are you doing with the safe burglars?
4: That's what I want to see about, Captain.
6: Yeah?
4: Not doing much good at all.
6: Well, I thought you had Jack convinced.
4: So did I.
6: Oh, excuse me a minute.
4: Yes.
6: 21st Precinct, Captain Kennelly. Who? Oh, well... Yeah. Yes, all right, Sergeant. I'll talk to him. Yes, Mrs. Hedgley. No, there's no way we can keep the trucks from going through that street. Well, I'm sorry, Miss Hedgley, but it's a public street and they're entitled to use it. They what? Yeah, well, I can't make any promises, but I'll look into the matter. Oh, yes, I will. I'll look into it. Yes, sir. Thank you for calling it to our attention, Miss Hedgley. Yes, that's all right. Never mind. Her husband gave $1,000 to the Police Athletic League last year, and now she wants us to keep the trucks off her street. I thought that Jack was ready to open up, man.
4: Well, he didn't. He got released on bail, and we drove back up here. He'd started to change his mind before we even got down to the car. By the time I got him to the station house, he said he'd take his chances with the gun deal.
6: Why?
4: I think he's afraid of those two guys he was with.
6: It's a pretty thin case against him. The gun was on the floor. Only the cartridges were in his pocket.
4: Either he knows that or he's really afraid.
6: Where is he now, do you know?
4: I don't know, but I'm sure the safe and loft squad does. While he was up here talking to me, they sent two men to put him under surveillance when he left. Imagine they're keeping their eye on him. I spoke to Captain Larkin down there about Jack and the others. He said that job they tried at the upholstery company gives them an idea that these are the boys who've been causing a lot of trouble lately. Thinks they're right for about 5 or 6 safe jobs in the last month or 6 weeks.
6: Oh, they could be. Well, what do you want me to do about it, man?
4: Well, I don't know exactly, Captain. It's your case. Gun charge, anyway. Just wanted to get you up to date on what's happened.
6: Well, thanks.
4: Don't know what there is to thank me about, sir. You're welcome, anyway.
6: I worked the rest of the tour without hearing any more from Lieutenant King regarding the safe burglars.
2: At 6 p.m., I signed the blotter and went off duty until the following afternoon when I reported for my night tour. Lieutenant King told me that the surveillance of Jack Bogner had borne fruit. Detectives who had been following him for 3 days finally observed him make contact with two other known safe burglars, apparently his companions in the previous crime. The detectives were watching when the three of them looked over a plumbing supply house on East 76th Street, also in the 21st Precinct. The place was to be planted that night by detectives of both Safe and Loft Squad and the 21st Squad. At 10:30 p.m., Lieutenant King came to my office and told me that the burglars had been observed breaking into the building. They were now at work on the safe. He drove to the scene while I made arrangements to get the required uniformed officers there. Then a second car came by the house to drive me there. Pull by the place and stop at the corner.
14: Yes, sir, Captain.
2: All right, let's go.
14: Yes, sir.
2: Yeah? Lieutenant King is over in the doorway of that shoe repair shop. Everything okay, Sergeant?
14: Yes, sir.
2: All right, let's go.
14: Yes, sir.
2: Coley, come on.
15: Coming, Cap.
14: They got in through the freight dock. I think the detectives want to go in the same way.
2: All right. Hello, man.
16: Captain.
2: Well, how's it look?
16: They're in there, working on the safe.
2: Are you set?
16: Yes, sir. Got the block covered in the building.
2: How about our men, Sergeant?
14: They've all got their instructions, sir.
2: Good.
16: All right, let's go. We'll go in the freight entrance. There's a shipping room there, then a stock room, then the office. That's where they are. Watch it going up the freight dock. No talking. Okay. Go on. Come on, come on. Okay, let's go. That door there.
2: Brother, quiet.
16: All right, inside.
2: There's a light back there.
16: That's them. Let's take them. Okay.
17: Come on, let's go. We're gonna get on
16: that spot. Okay, let's get them. Open the door.
18: Watch him. Shoot.
17: Okay, we're going up. Okay, I'm enough, all right.
18: All right, stand up.
17: Yeah. Yeah, we're standing. Don't shoot.
18: Get those hands in the air. Put your lights on them.
19: Okay, here we are.
18: All right, let's go. Keep them up.
19: Watch them. Watch them now.
18: Get that other one over there.
19: Yes, sir, we got him. We got him.
20: I think Wally's dead. I think he is.
2: You're lucky you're not, Jack.
19: All right, get against the wall there. Get up against there.
20: Very lucky.
2: Didn't you have enough trouble, Jack? Did you have to go into this thing again?
20: Well, I needed money. I needed to pay the bondsman. Needed to get a lawyer.
16: Would have been better off if you helped us.
20: I'll help you now. I'll give you all the help you want. What do you want to know?
2: You're a little bit late, Jack. It just happens that right now we don't need any help.
18: Money Face Precinct Sergeant Waters. Yeah. Well, how long has it been since you've seen him? Yeah. You're sure he didn't move out? Well, who told you that, lady? Yeah. Yeah, sure we'll make an investigation.
2: And so it goes. Around the clock, through the week, every day, every year. A police precinct in the city of New York is a flesh-and-blood merry-go-round. Anyone can catch the brass ring, or a brass ring can catch anyone.
9: 21st Precinct, a factual account of the way the police work in the world's largest city, is presented with the official cooperation of the Patrolmen's Benevolent Association, an organization of more than 20,000 members of the Police Department, City of New York.
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21: 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You just heard an episode of 21st Precinct, which originally aired Wednesday, June 16th, 1954, 72 years ago today, titled The Sprinter. Here's an episode of Broadway Is My Beat. 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
0: There's a time on Broadway when the fury dies, the revelers give up, and the street is an empty corner of a faraway world. It's 4 o'clock in the morning, the time of yesterday's newspaper drifting with the night wind, the time of the tired shadow and furtive sounds dimly heard. And you walk it because you're a policeman and your day's just over. You turn a corner because it's the way home, and some of the shadows melt into a man, and you're glad because it's a man you know.
2: Hi, Danny.
0: John. How are you?
2: Fine. You?
0: Good. You got your transfer, huh?
2: Yeah, and I like it. I guess I'll always be pounding a beat and shaking doors. But I like doing it better here. What's new, Danny?
0: I don't know, John. The same, I guess.
2: Yeah.
0: From down the street, probably just...
3: Help me! Help!
0: Come on.
2: Right over there. Someone's in a hurry to leave. That car, no light.
0: Here's what they left. This man's been badly beaten up.
2: Call box down the street. I'll get an ambulance.
0: Wait. No need.
2: Dead?
0: Yeah. Go over him, John. See who he is.
2: Okay. Did you notice that truck in the alley, Danny?
0: Yeah, I'll take a look. Did I find anything?
2: No wallet. Looks like he was beaten for it. You?
0: The truck's a bakery truck. The Felder Bakery.
2: It's not far from here, on First Avenue near 39th. It's on the beat.
0: Yeah, this man in white shirt and white pants could be a delivery uniform.
2: Sure, they're open 24 hours a day.
0: Call it in, John, then stick with it. I'll get over to the bakery. Maybe those people can tell me something.
4: They told me a man wanted to see me. You the man?
0: Yes. Mr. Felder?
4: Uh-huh. Louis Felder. Look, friend, I'm sorry I can't help you. I got older men I need to handle what I got. I suggest you try the Baker's Union. Try the union.
0: I'm from the police, Mr. Felder.
4: Oh, I'm sorry.
5: No disrespect intended. Just that so many men come in asking me for work.
4: If there's been a complaint, our product, one of my employees...
0: Truck 12. Who drives it?
4: 12? You mean tonight?
0: Tonight.
4: Yeah, I'll find out.
6: Hey! Who was on 12 tonight?
7: What do you want?
6: Who drove 12 tonight?
7: 12? Just a minute. Morris had it tonight.
4: Oh, of course. Morris Bernstein. Good man. Certainly, Morris has...
0: He's dead. He's killed.
4: Morris? In an accident?
0: His truck was torn apart. He was beaten to death.
4: I've been afraid.
0: Of what, Mr. Felder?
4: Something like this would happen. One night they would beat a man until he died.
0: Who?
4: Hoodlums, Rat Pack, we don't know. Happened to another one of my boys last week. They turned over his truck, threw the bread into the gutter, attacked him.
0: I'd like to talk to him.
4: Naturally.
6: Sid? Sid Norman? Still here?
8: Yes, okay. Want me, Mr. Felder?
4: Yeah.
8: A little bit late, I should be out in the route.
4: This man is from the police, Sid. Morris was killed tonight.
8: Beaten up?
0: Why did you say that, Sid?
8: Well, because it follows. It happened to me last week, but... I was lucky. I ran away from him. Morris probably stopped to reason with him. He was that kind of a man.
0: Could you recognize any of them, Sid?
8: No, they jumped me when my back was turned. I was gathering up loaves of bread, sweet rolls, things like that, and something hit me in the back of the head. I didn't stop to say hello. I just ran.
0: How many were there? Could you tell me that?
8: Well, 4 or 5, maybe. Punks. Just kids. I could tell by their voices. Gee, the kids nowadays. They gather in rat packs and kill.
0: Mr. Felder, any reason this should happen to your trucks, your men?
4: I don't know. Maybe it's because my men are out alone at 4 o'clock in the morning. I don't remember ever doing anything wrong. Excuse me, please.
6: Stop the machines! Stop the ovens! Don't work anymore today. Go home.
0: Then men didn't look happy. They looked worried. It was as if suddenly the scene were taking place in slow motion. The tentative movements, the glances, one man detaching himself from the rest, walking over to Louis Felder. Then the rest forming a questioning circle around him. But Mr. Felder just shook his head and walked through the door. It was 4:30, and I went home. At 10 o'clock, I was back at headquarters. There was a man waiting for me in my office, just as I knew he would be. The fates had fashioned it that way. They'd grinned and put their heads together and conspired that Sergeant Tartaglia should always be waiting in my office when I closed the door behind me.
3: Here we are, Danny.
0: We are indeed.
3: I understand you had a pretty rough night of it.
0: You're going to brighten up what otherwise might be a drab day, is that it?
3: My utter best, Danny.
0: Thanks. What do you got?
3: This baseball cap found some 50 feet from the scene of the beating up, in the gutter. It might or might not have something to do with what happened. The last is my own comment upon matters.
0: Let's see it.
3: Yeah, Danny, here. If you will notice, on the inside there's a sweatband, and on the sweatband is printed in ink a name and address.
0: Uh-huh.
3: My middle boy, Rufio Tartaglia, did the same to his three propini.
0: Gabe Kirby, it says. 1412 West 18th.
3: That's pretty far from where Morris Bernstein was killed, Danny. So, like I said, this cap might or might not have something to do...
0: Let me find out, huh, Tartaglia? The address printed neatly in the baseball cap was a cold water tenement, a scar, an open wound fashioned of peeling brownstone, of litter, something that scurried under your feet, then darted into a hole. It watched you with bloodshot eyes as you walked up the stairs. Then at the landing, you heard it come out again. You knocked at a door, and a woman, haggard, resigned, told you her son Gabe was at school, the 16th Street Vocational School. And at the school, a man sighed, shrugged, walked away from you, came back with Gabe Kirby. He said you could use his office. He was used to it. Then he left you alone with Gabe.
9: The principal pulled me away from something very interesting. The secret life of a drain pipe. Plumbing two-way. Why did he do that?
0: Sit down, Gabe.
9: Oh, the courteous approach. I've been making a catalog how you guys approach us guys. Yours is a courtesy type. Glad to add it to my collection.
0: You've been in trouble before, Gabe. Lots of times, huh?
9: I wouldn't say lots. I'm only 18 years old. My share, though. Yeah, I had my share.
0: Yeah. This baseball cap belonged to you?
9: Hey, you're a blue ribbon retriever. I've been missing that cap for a month now. How about that? I never dreamed I'd see that cap again.
0: Gabe.
9: I'm sorry, pal. I can't offer you a reward, but I'll even it up for you. Someday when conditions are better.
0: Gabe.
9: I thank you from the bottom of my heart for bringing back me cap. It's a good luck charm. My batting average...
0: Sit down, Gabe. I said sit down.
9: Okay, okay. The approach changes. Huh, Mr. Policeman?
0: Where were you last night, Gabe?
9: Somebody broke into a grocery store last night?
0: Where were you?
9: I slept on an iron cot. All night.
0: Not at home, Gabe. Your mother told me you went home last night.
9: Oh, the old lady told you that. Thank her for me.
0: Where were you?
9: In a room over a garage. We call it a club room. I belong to a club. The Titans. Last night I slept there. We take turns sleeping there, we boys. To watch over a lot of things we wish we had.
0: You were there all night?
9: All night. From 8 o'clock on. You can check with Richie.
0: Richie? Who's he?
9: You don't know Richie? Mr. Richard Peel? An important man. He's the athletic director of the Titans. Volunteered for the job. He sets us boys a good example.
0: The other Titans, where were they?
9: Who knows? I was sleepy, so I went to sleep. Check with Mr. Peel.
0: Gabe, your cap was found 50 feet from where a man was killed. Beaten up and killed by a gang. A man named Morris Bernstein.
9: Morris Bernstein. And my cap was there, huh? Well, how about that? Check with Mr. Peel, Mr. Policeman. Over the Conway Garage on 20th. And now I hear Plumbing 2A calling me. You'll excuse me?

0: Hey. Hey, you looking for someone?
1: Yeah, I am.
0: Who are you looking for, mister?
1: Richard Peel.
0: You found him. You from the employment agency?
1: No.
0: Oh, I thought you were from the agency.
1: Police.
0: I thought you were from the agency. There's no phone here. They said they'd send a man over if anything turned up for me.
1: What do you do here, Mr. Peel?
0: What do you mean?
1: Well, this place, over a garage, empty.
0: Not empty, Mr.
1: Clover.
0: Not empty, Mr. Clover. Look around. We've got some equipment. Barbells, wall exercises. Enough for now.
1: This is where the Titans meet, huh?
0: That's right. We'll get it fixed up.
1: I still don't understand. What do you do here?
0: I thought you'd know by now. The boys need a direction. I try to give them that. Get them off the street. Organize teams, you know.
1: You like doing that.
0: A man has an obligation to kids. Haven't you ever told yourself that, Mr. Clover? Especially about kids who come up here without roots, broken homes, drunken fathers and working mothers, or worse. It's my obligation.
1: Yeah, I suppose more people should feel the way you do.
0: Somebody has to. What am I telling you for? You'd know. Ever read any statistics on juvenile delinquency?
1: Uh-huh.
0: Then you'd be the one to know. These kids need something. To let them know their heritage, rights, things like that. Give them direction. They don't find that on the street.
1: There's a reason I came up here, Mr. Peel.
0: I know. Not many adults come up here. They're just not interested.
1: It's about Gabe Kirby.
0: Well, something's bothering you, I can tell. Just what about Gabe?
1: He said he was here last night, all night.
0: I know why he said that. Because he was.
1: Seems to me...
0: I know just what you're going to say. And it seems to you a boy 18 years shouldn't stay out all night. All right, suppose Gabe went home. What'd be there for him? The drunken father I told you about.
1: You'd swear he was here all night.
0: On that cot over there. And I slept on the other one. I assure you, Mr. Clover, if some young man got into trouble last night, it wasn't Gabe Kirby. You have my 100% word on that.
1: Mr. Peel found my hand, shook it, looked me straight in the eye 100%, and invited me to address a meeting of the Titans. The boys would appreciate friendly advice from a friendly policeman, he assured me. I mumbled something and got out. At headquarters, the routine of tracing down the murderers of Morris Bernstein gnawed at the day until there was nothing left but the nighttime. I gave it up and went home to sleep. That didn't work either, so I went back to headquarters. The files on rat packs, from a social point of view, from a criminal point of view, from a statistical point of view, educational. But no help in the murder of Morris Bernstein. So I thought I'd try to sleep again. At 2 a.m. it should come. It didn't. On the street back to it, a friend stopped me, Officer Rucker.
2: Hiya, Danny. Long day, huh?
1: Yeah. How's it been for you?
2: Quiet, Danny. Not a peep.
1: Nothing? Nobody?
2: I've been keeping a close eye on every person, every car. If they don't look right, I question them. So far, nothing.
1: You'll keep on it, huh, John?
2: You told me to do that. It won't change.
1: Hey, good night, John.
2: Get some sleep, Danny. It'll do you good.
3: Danny! Danny, watch out! Stop! Stop! Mark!
2: Danny. Danny, you all right?
1: Yeah. It just knocked me down. License?
2: No lights. No license, Danny.
1: I was blind. Didn't they see me?
2: They saw you all right. You're lucky, Danny, because whoever it was, they tried to kill you.

0: 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Gene Autry then comes along with a half hour of ranch ballads and roundup comedy. 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
1: Night slips out of Broadway's fingers. Broadway is left alone, empty-handed and bewildered. The long, long day, 100% pure, 100% unadulterated, now walks the street and invites. So, what's to do, kid? Well, there's the guy at the newsstand with the comic books and the hot tips. No. Well, there's the pinball machines and the flea circus. Well, there's the trash baskets with the morning papers. Try that. Day-old murder of a bakery driver warmed over for this morning's commuters. Nothing. A policeman run down by an unidentified car. Better. And at police headquarters, you try to readjust the adhesive on your ribs when the door bursts open.
2: Danny, what do you think you're doing? Leave the bandage alone.
1: Don't get upset, Dr. Sinsky. I was just trying to ease it a little.
2: Take your hands away from it. Here, let me look.
1: It's all right, isn't it?
2: Who did this job on you?
1: The boys in the police emergency hospital.
2: Oh, medical students, amateurs, college boys.
1: That bad?
2: As a matter of fact, it excites a certain envy in me, Danny. This is a very progressive way to apply a bandage to a cracked rib.
1: What are you doing?
2: Hurts, huh? That's good. Serves you right. You couldn't call your old friend Dr. Sinsky no matter what time of night. You don't approve of Sinsky's methods.
1: It's not that.
2: Next time someone tries to kill you, Danny, please call on me. Do that for an old friend, please.
1: You made a deal.
2: Contusions, abrasions. Well, this will leave a small scar to make you interesting. Otherwise, you'll live.
1: Thank you, Doctor. I can button up my shirt now. What's the matter?
2: I called on you for another reason, too, Danny.
1: Yeah?
2: Here, let me help you with the buttoning. Danny.

0: Please, pardon me. Russell speaking. Again? Look, Mrs. Braverman, just tell Mr. Braverman to pull down the blinds. That's my only advice to you. How do you like that? Somebody wanted to look at Mr. Braverman. Now, what is your complaint?
1: My name's Clover, from the police.
0: Here are my wrists. Slip the handcuffs on them. Take me far away. Arraign solitaire.
1: You don't look like a criminal, Mr. Russell. You've been working here long?
0: I'm a new boy. I'm just breaking in 1 month.
1: Did you know Morris Bernstein?
0: I read about him in the papers, about hoodlums beating him up.
1: I'm trying to find out something about
0: him. Well, I can tell you this. He lived in apartment 6, a 4-room apartment shared by 4 other gentlemen who had exclusive rights to use kitchen number 2A. Otherwise, it's a nice day, yes, isn't it, between Mr. Bernstein and me.
1: Anyone up there in his apartment now, any of the 4 gentlemen?
0: I curtsied them all out on their way to work this morning.
1: I'll want to talk to them later.
0: About 7 o'clock, I think. That's when they'll all be home from the world. Another pardon, please. Russell speaking. Yes, Mr. Scarn, the mail is in. How do I know whether you've got anything? I haven't put it up yet. Well, all right, then. We'll wait for Morrison. It's a rebel, Mr. Clover. He wants me to see if he has any mail before I put it in his box.
1: I'll wait.
0: Mm-hmm, thank you. Let me see. Giordana, Westfall, Valentine. Look, Mr. Clover.
1: What?
0: A letter for Morris Bernstein.
1: Let me have it.
0: Surely. I can tell you who it's from. The girl whose name and address is on the upper left-hand corner.
1: I can see that.
0: Yes, but this girl, she's Morris's girlfriend. They write letters to each other, even though they could phone. This has been going on since the girl moved away from him.
1: Oh? When did that happen?
0: Oh, just before I came to work here. Someone told me. Let me see. Maybe Morris. Mr. Scarn? Were you clicking? No mail, Mr. Scarn.
1: There was no more mail for Mr. Scarn, and sorry. No more information about Morris Bernstein. Very sorry. Try the girl, Leah Golden, on the return address. Maybe she could help. Maybe Leah could. I tried it. In a rooming house on West 76th, a woman shook a mop out a window and told me Leah Golden had moved to another rooming house on West 90th, 2346 West 90th. It took 10 minutes. No Leah Golden moved to a furnished room in a flat on 116th Street. A kid told me Miss Golden was a nice lady. Gave him bubblegum, but was gone now. Moved. Don't ask nobody where, mister, because nobody knows. At headquarters, I put out an all-points bulletin on Leah Golden. Find her, I said. What does she look like, they asked me. I added it up for them. All the scraps of description I'd salvaged in darkened hallways on the screaming street. Find her, I said. And at 1 in the morning...
2: Danny, you're asleep?
1: No, Dr. Sinsky.
2: Well, there's no time, Danny. They found Leah Golden.
1: What?
2: The call came to my office, routine.
1: Then she's...
2: No, Danny, just hurt. How bad, I don't know.
1: Where?
2: In a vacant lot on Amsterdam Avenue. The man who found her said she was beaten up. The ambulance is waiting. I thought maybe...
1: Let's go. From somewhere out of the alleys, detaching themselves from the shadowed streets, from the unlit doorways, breaking away from the night whispering, they'd come. The seekers after someone else's pain. They stood in a circle, silent, hungry for the spectacle. Stood on tiptoe, strained for a look at the girl lying broken in a patch of weeds. The policemen held them back and they murmured their seething protest. And in the building standing at the edge of the lot, windows had been flung open, heads poked out of them, and the gallery seats were filled. Dr. Sinsky pushed a way open for us and they retreated from his fury. Then he kneeled at the girl's side.
2: My case, Danny. A bottle. Give it to me.
1: This one?
2: Yeah, quickly. Oh, so much blood.
1: Miss Golden.
2: Not now, Danny. Not now.
1: I'm sorry. I thought...
2: In the morning you can question her. In the morning. Maybe.
3: What's all the excitement? A garbage man will move her.
1: Who was that? You up there in that building. Who was that?
2: Danny, I need help with the girl. Gently. Very gently.
1: I nodded another officer into the building to look out for who had yelled down to us. To bring him to me, I'd be at headquarters. Then I helped Dr. Sinsky. Back at headquarters, I waited. The officer came in, reported no one in the building knew who it was that yelled. Then later, a couple hours later, word came down from Dr. Sinsky that I could talk to the girl. Miss Golden?
4: You are Mr. Clover. The nurse told me. Before you sit down.
1: Yeah?

0: Will you crank up this bed so I can sit up so we can talk better?
1: Oh, sure. All right.
0: Oh. Oh. Pull it down. Oh, my back. I didn't realize. That's better.
1: I can come back later, Miss Golden.
0: No.
1: All right. But if it's too much to talk now...
0: Please.
1: Who beat you up?
0: I don't know. Boys? Young men? I'd never seen them before.
1: No faces you'd recognize?
0: No faces, but the names they call me, I've heard them before. In Europe.
1: There's something else.
0: You want to know why I was running away?
1: We need to know that.
0: I was running away from a man.
1: Morris Bernstein?
0: No. Oh, no.
1: Then who? I don't understand it.
0: Wait. I lived at the same apartment house that Morris did.
1: I know, that's why we were...
0: I met him there, Morris. We went to the movies together and did things like walking and looking at each other's face. Something was happening between us, something... Morris hated the word love. He said it wasn't enough.
1: And why were you running?
0: A man worked there, at the apartment house.
1: What man?
0: He wanted me to... He said that a nice girl like me shouldn't be spending all that money for rent. He said that.
1: What, ma'am?
0: Listen to me. One night he walked into my room. I tried to reason with him, but he wasn't hearing me, so I screamed. He ran away, out of the room.
1: Didn't you tell someone about it?
0: Morris? Morris had him discharged. He went to the owner of the building and had him discharged.
1: The man's name, Miss Gold?
0: I don't know.
1: What, you?
0: The name they call him by, that's all. Richie. They called him that. And after that, I ran. But he followed me. Wherever I ran, he followed.
1: You'll be all right, Miss Golden. I'll try to make it that way.

0: Hey. Hey there, Mr. Clover. Come back to the clubhouse to look for me?
1: Yeah, I am. How are you feeling, Mr. Peel?
0: I'll feel better after this. Nothing like a workout on the barbells to make a man feel good.
1: Uh-huh.
0: You caught me in the middle of some repetition presses, Mr. Clover.
1: Press away. I'll wait.
0: Thanks.

0: Now?
1: Well, I relax between exercises, Mr. Clover. What's on your mind?
0: You are, Mr. Beale. That's why I'm here.
1: Well, you want to hand me that sweatshirt?
0: We got a girl down at the doctor's hospital. She says you were bothering her.
1: Oh? What's her name?
0: Leah Golden. She only knew you as Richie. The Titans, your club, calls you that, too.
1: Yeah, I know Leah Golden. She got hurt, huh?
0: On account of you, Richie.
1: Oh, come
0: now. I'll tell you about it. You were after her while you were superintendent in her apartment. She got you fired, didn't she?
1: I quit that job. The people there... Well, you know.
0: Leah told Morris Bernstein about you walking in on her one day, so Morris saw to it you got fired.
1: People like that think they run the world, don't they?
0: People like you, Richie.
1: No, not me. Look at me. An out-of-work guy. Somebody waves a finger and I'm out of a job.
0: But you figured a way to get back at him, didn't you? Volunteering your services to these kids.
1: Look, I'm cooling off. Time for my bicep building exercises. You want to watch out for a minute?
0: Leave him alone. I said leave him alone.
1: Hey. Clover, don't push me around.
0: Stand there and listen. The kids, Richie. You heated them up, fed them your poison, pointed out Morris Bernstein and Leah Golden and said sick them.
1: I did that, huh? Good for me.
0: With Bernstein. You were there, huh? You finished it up when the kids were through. Your boys, Peel, the juvenile authorities will want them.
1: You got a long way to go, Clover.
0: Just uptown. Get your shirt on.
1: That easy, huh? Oh, you're so... You're soft, Clover. You look big, but you're soft.
0: Like I said, Peel. Uptown.

the time of June, Broadway shimmers like an enchanted island. Night falls and the wave of neon floods the streets, showers it with its light and color, the million sounds. And it ebbs. The pavements strike glints where dreams were caught in the mud. It's Broadway. The gaudiest. The most violent. The lonesomest mile in the world. Broadway. My beat.

Broadway's My Beat stars Larry Thor as Detective Danny Clover with Charles Calvert as Tartaglia. The program is produced and directed by Elliot Lewis. The musical score was composed and conducted by Alexander Courage. Included in tonight's cast were Harry Bartell, Maria Palmer, Barney Phillips, Jack Crucian, Billy Hallop, and Howard McNear. Jack Benny, Amos and Andy, Charlie and Edgar, they're off on summer vacation, but Sunday night on CBS still offers one of radio's top bargains in entertainment. Red Skelton, Lucille Ball, and Corliss Archer are still here with their unbeatable brands of comedy, plus the bright new comedy star, Steve Allen. There's superb music with Dick Hames and Joe Stafford on The Contented Hour, with Guy Lombardo and his sweetest music, This Side of Heaven, with Percy Faith, his orchestra, and his guest stars. Horace Hyde is on hand with the original Youth Opportunity Program, and Hit the Jackpot can hit home to you with fine prizes if you get a call and can solve the secret saying. They're all here this Sunday on most of these same CBS stations, so be listening, won't you? Joe Walter speaking. This is CBS, where the Goldbergs are, every Saturday night, the Columbia Broadcasting System.

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Here's an episode of Sherlock Holmes, which originally aired Monday, June 16th, 1947, 79 years ago today. Its title, Death in the North Sea.

0: Kreml Hair Tonic and Kreml Shampoo present the new adventures of Sherlock Holmes, starring Nigel Bruce as Dr. Watson and Tom Conway as Sherlock Holmes. Now for our weekly visit to the famous chronicler of Sherlock Holmes, our good friend Dr. Watson. Well, Dr. Watson, how are you this evening?
1: Oh, in the best of spirits, Mr. Bell, thank you. And you?
0: Never better, thank you. And am I correct in deducing that that faded old newspaper lying upon your desk has something to do with the story you're going to tell us tonight?
1: You are indeed, Mr. Bell. Here you are. London Times of September the 4th, 1903. Take a look at this.
0: Judges summing up to jury interrupted. Sensational solution by Mr. Sherlock Holmes.
1: Yes, I think that you will find it equally sensational, Mr. Bell. It was one of Holmes' most dramatic cases. But first, you want a word with our listeners. Go ahead. Well, I light up my pipe.
0: Thank you, Dr. Watson. Men, in summer when you go without your hat, does your hair get dry, wild, and unruly looking? After a swim, does it feel sticky and stringy? 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And now that I see you've got your pipe drawing to your satisfaction, Dr. Watson, how about the story you promised?
1: Well, Holmes and I had just returned from a long-anticipated holiday in Scotland. Mrs. Hudson greeted us with the news that a lady was at that moment awaiting us in our rooms. And as we opened the door...
2: Oh, Mr. Holmes, at last, thank heaven.
3: I beg your pardon.
2: You must save him. He didn't do it. I know he didn't. And they'll hang him. They'll hang him. No one in the world but you can help him now.
3: Now, my dear madam, you must control yourself. I can't possibly help you until I know your problem.
2: Oh, you must excuse me.
1: Here, my dear. You drink this. It'll make you feel better.
2: Oh, thank you. I've been waiting for you, Mr. Holmes, praying for your return for days. You left no forwarding address.
3: I know. Dr. Watson and I had promised ourselves a real holiday.
2: I'm Edith Fairmont. Evidently, that name means nothing to you. You haven't seen the newspapers?
1: No, not for 4 weeks, thank him.
3: Compose yourself, madam, and tell us what has brought you here. And remember that we know nothing beyond the obvious facts that you are in great distress and, from your peril, recently widowed.
2: Well, I shall try to give you a clear account, Mr. Holmes. You're my one remaining hope. Some 10 years ago, I married Augustus Fairmont, a marriage which, I frankly admit, was forwarded more by my parents than by any wishes of mine. I was then only 18. Augustus was more than 20 years older than I. He was a diamond importer, and a very successful one. Our marriage was, perhaps, not an ideally happy one. But for 10 years, I did my best to be a good wife to Augustus.
1: Now, my dear. Just
3: please continue, Mrs. Fairmont.
2: About a year ago, my husband took into partnership with him a young man of 32, Charles Rossiter. During the ensuing months, Charles and I fell in love, Mr. Holmes. But I assure you that both my self-respect and Charles's high sense of honor kept us from anything more than a declaration of that love. Oh, I beg you to believe that I'm telling you the entire truth.
3: I'm sure you realize, Mrs. Fairmont, that that is the only thing to do.
1: Yes, of course.
2: Charles wanted to discuss our problem with my husband, but I persuaded him to let me approach Augustus. But the result was as I had anticipated. Afterward, I met Charles for tea, as we'd agreed, to tell him what had happened.
4: Edith, my dear, I thought you'd never get here.
2: Oh, it was difficult, Charles. Even more difficult than we expected. I hate to tell you this, my dearest.
4: You don't have to tell me. I knew as soon as I saw you.
2: Augustus refused even to discuss the possibility of giving me a divorce. You know how violent his temper is. He really frightened me.
4: I wish you'd let me speak to him.
2: Oh, I'm glad I didn't. His hatred for you is great enough as it is.
4: But how can he want to hold you tied to him in marriage knowing that you love me? I should think that any decent
2: Evidently, you don't know Augustus very well. He has an almost abnormal sense of possession. Whatever belongs to him, he'll keep, no matter what the cost.
4: Very well, then. We've tried to do the right thing. Since he won't give you a divorce, there's only one thing left. Leave him. You and I will go to America or the continent and make a new life there for ourselves.
2: I can't, Charles. You know that I love you, but we could never find happiness in that sort of life. I want to be your wife, Charles, to have children. And since that's denied us, we must stop seeing each other. I shall always love you, dear.
4: Edith, you can't go out of my life like that.
2: There's no other way. Goodbye, my darling. That was the last meeting I had with Charles, Mr. Holmes.
3: I see. Go on, Mrs. Fairmont.
2: Well, my husband and Charles were, under the circumstances, equally anxious to dissolve their partnership. They agreed to make a final trip to Amsterdam to complete a transaction which they'd previously arranged, after which the business was to be dissolved.
3: How long ago was this?
2: A little more than a month ago. The day before they left, my husband, telling me that he was unable to find the revolver which he always carried when transporting valuable shipments of diamonds, asked me to buy him a new one. I did so, and he took it with him when he sailed. 2 days later, having completed their business in Amsterdam, Charles and my husband started back to England aboard the night boat from Flushing. My husband had with him over £10,000 worth of unset diamonds which they'd purchased.
3: I assume, Mrs. Fairmont, that this part of your narrative is all hearsay.
2: What I'm telling you now, I've learned from the police. Charles and my husband had adjoining cabins on the boat. It was a foggy night in the North Sea, and about midnight, a German gentleman in the cabin adjoining my husband's, on the other side from Charles's, heard the sounds of a violent quarrel between Charles and Augustus.
5: Stuart! Yes, Mr. Smith? What can I do for you?
6: Listen to that bellowing in there. Is this a cattle boat? How can I sleep with such a verfluchter noise going on?
5: Oh, I'm very sorry, sir. The gentleman do seem a bit agitated, like. I'll knock on the door. I'm sorry, sir, but there's been a complaint from some of the passengers regarding the noise.
7: Oh, all right.
5: There you are, Mr. Smith. If there's any more disturbance, just ring for me.
6: If there's any more disturbance, I go to the captain. For an hour now, I have been trying to get to sleep.
5: Oh, what was that?
6: That was a shot, you dummkopf. Come.
5: It's locked.
6: Well, break it down.
5: Oh, good heavens.
6: That man is dead. Dead as a doornail.
8: It's Augustus. What's happened?
6: You ask what has happened? With that man dead on the floor and you in the doorway between your cabins? Here, Stuart, get the captain. I'll watch this murderer until you come back.
1: There, Mrs. Fairmont. I can understand what a strain it must be for you to tell all this. Let me get you some aromatic...
2: Well, I'm all right, Dr. Watson. Thank you.
3: Your husband had died instantly, Mrs. Fairmont?
2: So the police said, Mr. Holmes. Apparently the revolver had been fired at very close range, directly into his head. They said he must have fallen dead on the instant.
3: And the revolver?
2: Well, it was gone, Mr. Holmes. The porthole which gave onto the sea was wide open. The police, of course, say that Charles threw the revolver out of the porthole after shooting Augustus. The bullet was a .32 caliber, the same as the one I had purchased at my husband's request.
3: And what has Mr. Charles Rossiter to say?
1: Well, what is there for him to say?
3: Oh, quiet, Watson.
2: Oh, I don't blame you for thinking that Charles is guilty, Dr. Watson. Everyone in the world thinks so. But I know that he isn't. He has sworn to me that it's a complete mystery to him, and I believe him. If I didn't believe him, there'd be nothing left to live for.
1: The police arrested him, of course.
2: Oh, naturally. He goes to trial at the Old Bailey tomorrow. Oh, Mr. Holmes, you must save him. You must. You're my only hope. No one else can do it. Say that you will.
3: I cannot promise that, Mrs. Fairmont. I'll undertake the case, but you must understand that anything I discover, even though it may be evidence damning to Mr. Rossiter, will be turned over to the police.
2: That's all I ask. I know he's innocent, and I have faith that you'll prove it.
3: I beg you not to indulge in any false hopes, Mrs. Fairmont. I shall do my best to uncover the truth, but we have little time at our disposal. You omitted to mention what had happened to the diamonds. Were they found on your husband's person?
2: Oh, I almost forgot. They seemed so unimportant. The diamonds were missing, Mr. Holmes.
1: Huh? Missing? How'd you come to that?
2: The police think that Charles was going to steal them, and that suddenly realizing the impossibility of the idea, he threw both them and the revolver out of the porthole.
3: Odd. Well, with the trial starting tomorrow, Mrs. Fairmont, Watson and I have much to do. Our first task must be a complete examination of the police records of the case. I know you'll excuse us if we hurry off, Mrs. Fairmont. Our first call must be on Mr. Charles Rossiter in prison.
4: And as heaven's my witness, Mr. Holmes, I've told you and Dr. Watson everything I know.
3: You say that you and your late partner had taken out business insurance on each other's lives?
4: Yes, Mr. Holmes, to the extent of £25,000
1: apiece. £25,000
4: apiece?
1: I say that makes it look even worse, Holmes, huh?
3: Unfortunately, yes. One more question, Mr. Rossiter. After the quarrel on the boat, when the steward had knocked and requested silence, you went back into your own cabin. Is that correct?
4: It is, Mr. Holmes.
3: And according to you, you heard the sound of a shot from Fairmont's cabin a moment later. How much time would you say had elapsed?
4: Oh, a very short interval, not more than 15 seconds at the outside.
3: Thank you. Well, Mr. Rossiter, I'll do what I can, but...
4: Oh, I know it's hopeless. I wouldn't believe the story myself if I heard it from someone else. Tell me, Dr. Watson, you're a medical man. Could I conceivably have had a lapse of memory? Could I have shot Fairmont without knowing anything about it?
1: Well, it seems to me almost inconceivable. I never heard of a case of amnesia or loss of memory that began and ended all in the space of a couple of minutes.
3: Well, come on, Watson. We must be going.
4: Mr. Holmes, do you think there's any chance?
3: Keep up your courage, Mr. Rossiter. There's always a chance. Water.
1: I say, Holmes, I grant you that Mrs. Fairmont's a lovely woman and that young Rossiter had a lot of provocation. But why did you tell him that there was a chance? It hardly seems cricket to me.
3: I told him that there was a chance, Watson, for the excellent reason that there is.
1: Chance of what?
3: Of acquitting Rossiter of a crime which he very obviously did not commit.
1: What do you mean to say that...
3: Come along, Watson. We have no time to stand about arguing. Rossiter's trial opens tomorrow morning. And if we're to secure the evidence we need, you and I have our work cut out for us.
1: Evidence? Evidence of what?
3: Evidence to convince a jury. The sequence of events is obvious, but it'll require a continuous chain of proof to convince a jury of Rossiter's innocence.
1: Innocence? On my soul, Holmes, I think you must be mad. Prosecution has an absolutely clear-cut case. And you go on prattling about Rossiter's innocence. If Rossiter didn't shoot Augustus Fairmont... Somebody must have.
3: Somebody did, Watson. And a devilishly clever plot he invented, too. But if we're to save Rossiter from hanging, it's up to us to prove it.
0: 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Now, Dr. Watson, what steps did you and Sherlock Holmes take next to prove Rossiter's innocence?
1: Well, Holmes and I hurried to the offices of Fairmont and Rossiter in Hatton Gardens. Assisted by Fairmont's chief clerk, a little dried-up wisp of a man, we spent the next hour in an intensive study of Fairmont's old checkbook stubs.
3: There's no question of it, Watson. These regular payments, month after month, to Mademoiselle Elaine Dufour can only mean one thing.
1: Oh, I don't see why. She might have been an old nurse of his or something.
3: Really, Watson. Huh? One does not pay one's old nurse £50 a month over a period of years.
1: Mm-hmm, perhaps you're right.
3: Thank heaven we found Mademoiselle Dufour's address.
1: Why?
3: Because you're leaving for Paris tonight.
1: Paris?
3: And I want you to bring back Mademoiselle Dufour no matter what means you use to persuade her.
1: Oh, really, Holmes? What are you going to do? I'll be doing while I'm off on this wild goose chase.
3: I have a few things to look into, Watson. Quite a few things.

0: And you performed the post-mortem yourself, Dr. McPherson?
1: I did, Mr. Holmes. And I'm prepared to state my professional reputation that Augustus Fairmont would have been dead within a year, no matter what had been done. That disease had progressed too far for surgeries to have been any use whatsoever.
0: You told the police this, of course.
1: Naturally. They weren't interested. All they cared about was the bullet which finished the fellow off.
2: Of course, you understand, Mr. Holmes, that after the police had finished, this cabin was all straightened up. New carpet on the floor, everything ship-shaped.
0: Right. And Mr. Fairmont's body was lying right here. Is that right, Stuart?
2: It was indeed, sir, and a fair turn he did me, with half his head blown off.
0: And this cabin and the adjoining one, occupied by Mr. Rossiter, are identical in every way?
2: Yes, sir.
0: Ah, I'd hoped to find something like this.
2: What was that, sir?
0: Take a good look at this, Stuart. I may need your evidence in court. This rather deep nick here in the lower part of the brass rim of the porthole.
2: Well, I see the nick all right, sir, but I'm blasted if I can make it.
0: Just tell me one thing. After the tragedy, was any heavy object missing from Mr. Fairmont's cabin? Something heavy, but fairly small?
2: It's a queer thing, sir, now that you come to mention it. I reported to the chief steward that the heavy glass water bottle was gone when the police let me straighten up the cabin. But I didn't think nothing of it at the time, sir, except that maybe it got smashed in all the confusion.
0: Thank you, steward. Thank you very much indeed.
3: And you asked me to come back to England with you, Dr. Watson?
4: Yeah, I do indeed, Mademoiselle Dufour.
3: To go into court and tell everything. I know nothing about your English laws. Perhaps I render myself liable to prosecution. All this for the sake of a man who I have never seen.
4: Not only for his sake, mademoiselle, but also for the sake of the woman who loves him. And, most important of all, for the sake of right and justice. To save a man from hanging for a crime that he did not commit. There's no way in which I can force you to come with me. I can only most earnestly beg you to do what we both know is the right thing.
5: And in the final analysis, members of the jury, I must remind you that the decision as to Charles Rossiter's guilt or innocence rests solely with you. Under the law, my province's judge is merely to assist you in reaching a just verdict. And this I have endeavored to do by summing up for you the evidence to which we have been listening during these last 3 days. The prosecution has endeavored to prove to you that this man, who has not denied his love for Mrs. Fairmont, knew that they could never be together so long as her husband should live. You have heard the evidence of their quarrel on the boat, of the shooting, and of the scene found by Mr. Schmidt, the steward, and the other witnesses when the door to the cabin was broken down. You have heard the suggestion of premeditation in the purchase of the weapon by Mrs. Fairmont. A weapon which, though missing, was of identical caliber with the bullet which killed her husband. You have heard the prisoner's protestations of innocence and his own inability to offer any logical explanation of the tragedy. Under these circumstances,
6: my lad, I beg leave to interrupt.
5: Well, Sir Aubrey, what is it you want to say?
6: During the entire trial, my lad, my client and I have put our hopes in an investigation being conducted by the eminent criminologist, Mr. Sherlock Holmes. Mr. Holmes has just arrived in court, together with his colleague, Dr. Watson, who has brought with him from Paris a witness whose evidence is vital to the defense. I respectfully beg your lordship's permission, and that of the prosecution, to allow Mr. Holmes to tell us what he has discovered.
5: It is most irregular, Sir Aubrey, but the primary concern of this court is that justice be done. In view of Mr. Sherlock Holmes' distinguished record and many services to the law, I see no objection to granting your request.
7: Thank you, my lord.
0: I assure you that we would not have waited till so late in this trial to present our evidence had it not been for the fact that Dr. Watson has only at this moment arrived from Paris, escorting a lady who is the final link in that chain of evidence.
5: Proceed, Mr. Holmes.
0: The late Augustus Fairmont, married to a woman more than 20 years his junior, was a man with a very great sense of possession. Whether or not he loved his wife, he was determined that no one else should have her. And when his wife freely and honestly confronted him with her admission that she loved another man, Fairmont could think of nothing but revenge.
5: Hmm. I'm willing to allow you a fair amount of latitude, Mr. Holmes, but this seems to have no bearing on the case.
0: With your lordship's permission, I hope to establish its bearing in just a moment. I have here in court Dr. McPherson, who conducted the post-mortem upon the late Mr. Fairmont. Dr. McPherson will testify that Augustus Fairmont was suffering from an incurable disease which would unquestionably have killed him within another year.
7: Silence in the court.
0: Also in court and ready to testify is Sir Edward Penrose of Harley Street, to whom Augustus Fairmont went for an opinion just a little more than 6 weeks ago. Sir Edward informed Fairmont, who had never before suspected the presence of this disease, that he would be lucky if he lived for 6 months, and that there was nothing to be done. Now, Fairmont, faced with the knowledge that he would die, probably painfully and lingeringly, within a few months at most, and the bitterness of this knowledge must have been increased 100-fold by the realization that his death would remove the last barrier to the wedding of these two people who loved each other.
7: Bravo, Holmes. Quiet in the court.
8: Oh, sir.
0: Then Augustus Fairmont evolved in his twisted mind a perfect plot. He would die, not lingeringly and painfully, but instantly. And in dying, he would make sure that Charles Rossiter, the man he hated, would be hanged for his murder. With his partner, Rossiter, Fairmont sailed to Amsterdam. But when he had purchased some 10,000 pounds worth of diamonds, the thought crossed his mind of making a final provision for the woman whom, for many years, he'd been seeing in France. She's here now, due to Dr. Watson. And I will ask her to rise. Mademoiselle Dufour, is it not true that Mr. Fairmont provided for you during the last 6 or 7 years, and that he visited you frequently during his trips to the continent?
3: That is correct, Mr. Holmes.
0: Now, will you please tell the court what you received in the mail from Mr. Fairmont the day after you read of his death?
3: I received a package containing a small fortune in unset diamonds, together with a letter from August, saying that I would not hear from him again, that I should make no inquiries concerning him, and that these diamonds would provide me with sufficient funds for the rest of my life.
0: Thank you very much, Mademoiselle Dufour.
7: Quiet in the courtroom.
0: I think that will be all.
4: Oh, magnificent, my dear.
0: So
4: I am very, very proud of you.
0: Well done. Provided for the woman with whom he had so long a friendship. He did this with a knowledge that he was to die that very night. On board the boat, he purposely entered into a noisy argument with young Rossiter, an argument which ended with a steward knocking on the door. A moment later, Rossiter returned to his own cabin and shut the communicating door. The instant he had done so, Fairmont took from its place of concealment the revolver which, with studied malice, he had caused his wife to buy. This revolver Fairmont had previously prepared for what he was about to do by tying a stout string from its trigger guard to the heavy glass water bottle he had taken from his cabin wall. It was the work of but a moment, after Rossiter had closed the door, to suspend the heavy bottle outside the porthole which gave directly upon the sea. Then, Fairmont raised the revolver to his head and pulled the trigger. As he fell dead, the revolver released from his hand was pulled sharply up and out of the porthole by the heavy weight of the bottle. It hit the edge of the porthole, nicking the brass rim, and then disappeared forever into the depths of the North Sea.
9: Unless this demonstration is stopped instantly, I shall have the courtroom cleared.
6: Milad, in view of the evidence offered by Mr. Sherlock Holmes, the Crown withdraws its charge against Charles Rossiter.
4: Oh, great work, Holmes. Great work. You brought it off, old man.
0: I never could have, Watson, if you hadn't been persuasive enough to get Mademoiselle Dufour here in time.
4: Oh, you to say so, boy. Ah, look. Here comes Mrs. Fairmont.
10: Oh, God bless you, Mr. Holmes. And you too, Dr. Watson. Oh, I've got to kiss you both.
4: Oh, it's very nice. Upon the word, that's the nicest fee we've ever had.

0: Now, friends, our guest star, one of the greatest authorities on feminine beauty, that king of glamour, John Robert Powers. And you know, Mr. Powers is famous for his million-dollar Powers models. Gorgeous girls you often see on magazine covers, in the movies, in exclusive fashion shows. Ladies and gentlemen, by special transcription, Mr. John Robert Powers.
1: Good evening, friends. I have a little surprise for you this evening. As I brought along one of my most attractive Powers girls of all times, Ellen Allardyce. And perhaps we can get Ellen to tell us how she keeps her hair so bright and shining. Will you, Ellen?
2: I owe all that to you, Mr. Powers. Do you remember how you told me to always wash my hair with Cremel shampoo?
1: I certainly do, Ellen. I tell all my Powers girls to use Cremel shampoo. I'm fairly convinced that no other shampoo leaves the hair more radiant with such natural, brilliant luster. And Cremel shampoo keeps it that way for days.
2: What I like about Cremel shampoo is that it never dries the hair.
1: That's right, Ellen, because Cremel shampoo has a built-in oil base. This oil base actually helps keep the hair from becoming dry and brittle.
2: I know it. Cremel shampoo always leaves the hair so much silkier, with a lovely natural satin sheen. And I love the way Cremel shampoo whips up just lots and lots of luxuriant active foam, even in the hardest water.
1: Ellen, I think every girl owes it to herself to try Cremel shampoo. I feel certain she'll be in for one of the greatest beauty thrills of her life. Because without a doubt, in all my years spent in helping women become more attractive, I've never come across a more beautifying shampoo than Cremel shampoo.
0: Many, many thanks to you, Mr. Powers, and to your very lovely Powers model, Miss Ellen Allardyce. Now, Dr. Watson, what about next week?
3: Well, now, let me see here. Next week, in answer to many requests, I think I shall tell you about the most gruesome and most horrifying experience that Holmes and I ever had. It concerns the frightening happenings at Stoke Moran, the home of Dr. Grimesby Roylott, and tells how Holmes solved the mystery of the death of one of Dr. Roylott's two daughters and prevented the murder of the other. I call it The Adventure of the Speckled Band.

Tonight's new Sherlock Holmes adventure was suggested by an incident in Sir Arthur Conan Doyle's story, The Problem of Thor Bridge. Nigel Bruce appeared by permission of Universal International Pictures. Tom Conway through the courtesy of Eagle Lion Pictures. The Sherlock Holmes series is produced by Tom McKnight, with original music composed and conducted by Alex Stangert. This is Joseph Bell speaking for Kremel Hair Tonic and Kremel Shampoo, inviting you to be with us next week at this same time. Dr. Watson will tell us about the adventure of the Speckled Band.

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1: You're listening to the Detective Show's Hour on ABN, the Antioch Broadcasting Network. You just heard an episode of Sherlock Holmes, which originally aired Monday, June 16th, 1947, 79 years ago today. Its title, Death in the North Sea. From the ABN Reel-to-Reel Library, here's an episode of Let George Do It, which originally aired Monday, June 16th, 1952, 74 years ago today. Its title, The Mystic.
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4: Dear Mr. Valentine, I'm worried about my aunt. Perhaps you know her, Mrs. John Breckenridge of River Park Drive. She's under the influence of a man whom I consider dangerous. He's known as Calmer the Mystic. May I call to discuss my problem? I cannot give you the full details you asked for in a letter, so will you please see me? I will telephone later for an appointment. Very sincerely, yours, Rita Morton.
5: Calmer the Mystic.
4: Miss Morton called early this morning, and I made an appointment for 10 o'clock.
5: Yeah, you know, these mystics interest me. When I was a boy, I never missed them when they came to our theater.
4: The young lady seems to be ahead of time.
5: Yeah, come in.
6: George Valentine?
5: Yeah.
6: I want you to leave my cousin alone.
5: Well, now, take it easy, Buster. I don't know you, and I don't know your cousin.
6: Don't lie to me, Valentine. I heard her making an appointment with you at 10 this morning.
4: Oh, is your cousin Rita Morton?
6: Yes, I'm Thad Breckenridge.
5: Any relation to Mrs. John Breckenridge?
6: She's my aunt. My cousin Rita want to see you about her?
5: Well, if you're interested, why don't you stick around and find out?
6: Listen, Valentine. Whatever she's offering you, I'll give you a double to keep out of this.
4: I guess that must be Miss Morton.
6: Look, I don't want her to know I've been here. That other door lead back to the hall?
5: No, to my private office.
4: The office has a door to the hall.
5: Now, look, but...
6: Thanks, miss. I'll use it.
7: I'll see you later, Valentine.
5: Hold on, Buster.
4: Let me go, George. You going to tell her about it?
5: I'll see what she wants first. Come in.
8: Mr. Valentine?
5: That's right. I'm George Valentine. Miss Morton?
8: Yes, I had an appointment at 10. If you're busy,
5: that's
8: I...
5: all right. This is my assistant and right arm, Miss Brooks.
8: How do you do?
5: Sit down, won't you? Your letter said that you were worried about your aunt.
8: Yes, Mr. Valentine. Do you know her?
5: Only by reputation. A very wealthy woman, I believe.
8: Very. And very eccentric. Why, she won't make a move until she consults her husband.
5: Oh, no, I'd call that sensible.
8: Well, her husband's been dead for 5 years.
5: Oh, I see. And that makes her easy prey for fortune tellers and mystics. Like this fellow, what's his name?
8: Calmer.
5: I suppose he pretends to get messages from the late Mr. Breckenridge.
8: Yes, and she believes them. Why, she never makes a move without his advice.
5: Oh, what sort of advice?
8: Oh, everything. Investments, doctors. Now it's a will.
4: You mean the Staker's telling her what to do with her money?
8: Yes, Miss Brooks. It isn't that I want her to name me in a will. I haven't known her long enough.
5: Well, now, what do you mean by that?
8: Well, I've only been living with her for a few months. I was working in an orphanage in Salem, Massachusetts. I've been left there when my mother died. Mother was Aunt Emma's sister, and, well, when Aunt Emma heard where I was, she sent for me. I love my aunt very much, and I don't want to see her cheated.
5: Naturally. But what do you think I can do? Mrs. Breckenridge must have a lawyer.
8: She has, John Chadwick. He said he'd refuse to make out any will that Calma might suggest. Even Martha's talked with Aunt Emma.
9: Martha? Another relative?
8: Well, Martha's been my aunt's companion ever since her husband died. Oh, we've all talked to her. Martha, Thad, and I.
5: Thad?
8: My cousin. That is, we call each other cousins. He's actually Uncle John's nephew. Well, I'm Aunt Emma's niece.
5: I see. Related only by merit.
8: Yes, that's right. We've all begged Aunt Emma not to listen to Calma. We told her that it isn't possible that he can speak with Uncle John. But she just won't listen to us.
5: Well, now, if she won't listen to her relatives, her companion, or her lawyer, what makes you think she'd listen to a stranger like me?
8: Well, I thought perhaps that you could show her what a fake Calma is.
5: Well, I can't just barge in on the good lady and say, this Calma you think so much of is a charlatan.
8: Well, tonight Calma's holding a seance at my aunt's. I can arrange for you to be there.
9: George, I've never been to a seance.
8: Aunt Emma told us that tonight Calma will prove beyond a shadow of a doubt that he's in communication with Uncle John.
5: Oh, brother, this I'd love to see.
8: Aunt Emma told me that I might bring a friend of mine to the seance. I want you to be there. Then you'll be able to judge for yourself if he's cheating her.
5: Well, I can tell you right now he's cheating her. But Brooksy and I'd love to be present and see how he does it.
8: Oh, thank you, Mr. Valentine. I'll expect you both about 8. Oh, Aunt Emma, these are my friends. Mr. Valentine and Miss Brooks.
10: How do you do?
5: Oh.
10: I trust you're not scoffers.
5: Oh, we promise to behave ourselves, Mrs. Breckenridge.
9: Call us seekers rather than scoffers, Mrs. Breckenridge.
8: Oh, and this is my cousin, Thad.
11: How do you do?
8: And this is Mrs. Hadley. Martha.
10: Well, thank goodness you're here, Mr. Valentine. We need people with sense.
5: Well, what are we to expect? Manifestations? Apparitions?
10: Well, if so, I want to sit close. I'm rather nearsighted.
12: Nothing like that. Calman tells me that he used to ask the spirits to appear, but never anymore. Now he hears voices.
5: Uh-huh. I suppose he's waiting to make an entrance.
12: Calmer's in the silence, alone with his soul.
5: Oh, same old stuff, Brooksy. Wouldn't you think they'd try something new?
12: He's coming.
13: Good evening, my friends. Are we all here?
12: Yes, Calmer. This is my niece, Rita.
13: Please. I would rather you did not introduce anyone to me. I would prefer to think of you all as I think of myself, a medium through whom the spirits may communicate.
5: Would you like me to turn out the lights, Professor?
13: That will be unnecessary, sir. Darkness is essential only to the uninitiated. Will you all be seated?
12: Any special place?
13: Oh, wherever you will, Mrs. Breckenridge.
12: Well, take this chair beside me, Mr. Valentine.
5: All right,
12: and
5: thank
12: Miss
5: you.
12: Brooks on the other side of you. And
9: yeah,
12: Rita, you and Thad take the sofa. And Martha over there in the big chair.
13: My friends, there are 7 of us. And the number 7 is very helpful to the proper atmosphere.
5: Same old approach.
9: Will you please keep quiet?
13: I must ask you to be as quiet as you can and to concentrate. I am very conscious of distracting sounds. Now, Mrs. Breckenridge, will you tell your friends what you have asked me to do as a supreme test?
12: I have asked Calma to tell me what my husband wrote to me on our 10th anniversary.
13: Pardon? You mean you would like your husband to tell me what you wrote?
5: Oh, brother,
9: George.
5: How come you...
13: There is a disturbing influence here.
9: I'm sorry I spoke, Mr. Calma.
13: No, dear lady, it is not you.
5: I guess I'm the one the professor means. Can't you do your little act while I'm here?
12: Mr. Valentine, please. Rita, who is this friend of yours?
13: I can answer that, Mrs. Breckenridge. Mr. Valentine is a private detective and a disbeliever in the occult. He would be happy to see me fail.
5: Now, don't get me wrong.
12: Mr. Valentine, if this is true, I must ask you to leave.
13: Oh, dear lady, no. That would be playing into his hands. That would brand me as a charlatan, a trickster. If I cannot give you the answer you seek with Mr. Valentine here, the proof would be worthless.
5: You're mighty sure of yourself, Buster.
12: Mr. Valentine, if Calma can do what I ask, I'm sure that even you would have to admit that he's able to communicate with those beyond.
5: But the mere reading of a message...
12: It is more than that. On our 10th anniversary, just a month before he left me, my husband wrote me a message. No one ever saw it but John and me. It has been in our safe. Little one in my bedroom wall where I keep all my valuables.
13: And I believe you said, dear lady, that only you know the combination of this safe.
12: That is true. Mr. Valentine, if Calma can tell me what is written in the message, won't you be satisfied?
5: Possibly not, Mrs. Breckenridge, but I'd be impressed. Because if the test is as rigid as you've outlined, I don't think it can be done.
13: Oh, The gentleman's doubts will make success all the sweeter.
5: Go ahead, Buster, go ahead. It's your show.
13: I dislike the word show, Mr. Valentine. Rather, let us say test. Mrs. Breckenridge, you have asked me what your husband wrote to you. I hope he will tell me. Now, my friends, I do not ask you to believe me. I only request that you will favor me with quiet. I wish to be allowed to listen to the voice of the beyond, which cannot be heard over the din of the present.
5: Oh, brother, a new slicing of the old balloon. Ouch! Hey, cut it out, will you?
8: He asked for quiet.
13: The silence surrounds me. The voices of the mortal world are fading. John Breckenridge, if you can hear, speak to me. Tell me the words that we are anxious to hear. Tell me what you wrote. Help me convince these kind people that the riddle of the universe is not unanswerable. Wait. I hear you faintly. Come nearer, John Breckenridge. Yes. Yes. It is written in verse.
8: Oh, that's right, that's right.
13: There are four lines. The first letters that begin each line spell out something. The name Emma.
8: John.
13: E-M-M-A. E, each happy year that you have been my wife. M, my dearest love, you have been the world to me. M, may we have many days in this short life. A, and stay together in the world to be.
8: John, John.
13: The voice fades. The mortal world returns. Did I say anything?
5: You sure did, brother.
8: John, my husband.
5: Quick, get some water. Mrs. Breckenridge has fainted.

0: In just a moment, we'll return to tonight's adventure of George Valentine. Right now, let's talk a minute about gasoline. 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All gas looks much the same. 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You are asked to attend a seance by Rita Morton, niece of the wealthy Mrs. John Breckenridge. Rita tells you that her aunt is under the influence of a mystic who calls himself Kalma and wants you to investigate. The mystic presents a seemingly impossible manifestation, but if your name is George Valentine, you aren't satisfied. So next day you decide to call at the Breckenridge home.
1: Hello, Rita.
2: Oh, Mr. Valentine, Miss Brooks. Come in, please. Thank you. Have you found out anything?
1: No, I'm afraid not. We haven't very much information, you know. Would you mind if I ask you a few questions?
2: Oh, no, of course not. Come in the library. I suppose you'd like to talk to my aunt.
1: Yes, your aunt, Thad, and Martha.
2: Well, they're all out now. I'm the only one here. Sit down, won't you?
1: Okay.
2: Well, thank you.
1: Now, tell me, Rita, did I understand you to say that Mrs. Hadley found you in an orphanage in Salem, Massachusetts?
2: The Peabody Orphanage. Yes, that's right.
1: Uh-huh. Have you any idea how she found you there?
2: Well, I'm afraid you'll have to ask her that yourself.
3: Ask me what?
2: Oh, Martha, I didn't hear you come in. You remember Miss Brooks and Mr. Valentine?
3: Of course. Hello. I didn't see who it was without my glasses.
2: Mr. Valentine was asking me some questions about how you found me at the orphanage.
1: Yes, that's right, Mrs. Hadley. How did you know Rita was there?
3: Well, I'd always known where she was.
2: Martha was a friend of my mother's.
1: Oh, I see.
3: It's no secret, Mr. Valentine. I'd known Rita's mother for a good many years. The sisters became estranged when Marguerite married against her family's wishes.
2: Mother married an actor. She wanted to go on the stage.
3: Oh, now, I don't think that would interest Mr. Valentine.
1: Oh, on the contrary. Everything about Rita interests me.
2: Mrs. Hadley, how did you persuade Mrs. Breckenridge to invite Rita here?
3: Well, I didn't have anything to do with it. Mrs. Breckenridge was always having her fortune told, going to mediums and clairvoyants. Someone told her she'd be unlucky if she didn't do something for her sister's child.
1: And you told her you knew where Rita was?
3: That's right.
1: Do you remember who the medium was who advised Mrs. Breckenridge?
3: Well, there were so many of them, I don't recall.
2: You said you were a friend of Rita's mother. How did you and Mrs. Breckenridge meet?
3: Well, when Rita's mother died, I brought Mrs. Breckenridge some of her sister's things. We saw quite a bit of each other, and we struck up a friendship.
1: Now, one more question. What type of acting did Rita's mother do?
2: Well, she was in vaudeville, Mr. Valentine. I found some old programs in the library. Aunt Emmett kept them. Mother was in an act called Roger and Rita. I was named after Mother, you know.
4: What kind of an act was it?
2: Oh, I don't know. The program just said Roger and Rita.
1: Have you the program handy?
2: Yes, it's in the scrapbook. It's in one of the desk drawers. I'll get it.
1: Good, thank you.
3: Well, what difference does it make what Rita's mother did?
1: Oh, just interesting to know her background, that's all.
2: I was looking at this only the other day. Oh, here it is.
1: Thanks.
2: Roger and Rita, it sounds oriental.
1: What was the act, Mrs. Hadley? Do you remember?
3: Why, I think it was a juggling or a tumbling act. You can see they came on next to closing.
1: Yes, that's right. Interesting bill. Harrison's dogs, Sure Shot Maddie, Victor and Clark, the great Frandini.
3: I can't see what difference it makes.

0: interest. Could we know the terms of the will?
1: I see no harm in telling you. This house and money were my uncle's. So outside of a few small legacies, I get the bulk of the estate. But you needn't worry about Rita. If anything happens to me, she'll get everything. If nothing happens to me, we'll share it anyway. You see, Valentine, I love Rita. I want to marry her. If she'll have me, it won't make any difference who gets the money.
2: Oh,
1: Valentine!
0: George, you're here!
1: Valentine, I'll get an answer.
2: No time. Brooksy will drive me.
1: Here, let me help you. No one has a right to hunt these
2: men. No, get me. There is hospital.
0: Scaring me half to death. If you weren't hurt, why did you fall down?
2: Well, you don't think I wanted them to keep shooting at me?
0: I thought you'd been killed.
2: Well, I'm sorry, Angel. I thought whoever did it would feel more secure if they thought they winked.
0: Oh. Who do you think it could have been?
2: Martha. Rita herself. Either one had time to get out of the back door and hide among the trees. Possibly it was someone from outside. I don't know.
0: Maybe it was just a hunter, like Thad said.
2: Well, if it was, I'll bet it was open season for either Thad or me.
0: But why,
2: well,
0: George?
2: Well, maybe someone thinks I'm asking too many questions. Now, look, Brooksy, I have a call to make on an old friend of mine who runs a theatrical agency downtown. Now, while I'm there, will you send a wire to the Peabody Orphanage at Salem, Massachusetts? Ask him to let you know all about Rita Morton, how she came there, when she left, everything possible.
3: Well, George Valentine, long time no see. What brings you here, honey?
2: Well, Florrie, you know more about vaudeville than anyone I know. I need your help.
3: We want to buy some good acts. I got them by the dozen.
2: Say, tell me, did you ever hear of a juggling act called Roger and Rita?
3: Roger and Rita was a mind-reading act.
2: Are you sure?
3: I knew all the mind-reading acts, honey. The Zanzig, the Faze, the Great Tremaine.
2: Well, someone told me they were jugglers.
3: I played with them many times. They was headliners. Used to share the building with the great Frandini.
2: Oh, yes, I remember that name. Well, what did he do?
3: Well, he was an escape artist. But he worked for the Rajah on the side.
2: I don't understand.
3: He was understage man. Rita sat on the stage dressed in oriental clothes. Rajah went through the audience, got the folks to write their questions. Then he'd pretend to burn them in a big fishbowl.
2: Oh.
3: Actually, he'd pass them the Pearly Gates under the stage. That was a great Frandini's real name, Pearly Gates.
2: I see.
3: Pearly'd read the questions off to Rita through the earphones she wore.
2: Did you say earphones?
3: Yeah, that's right, honey. She had them under her turban. Oh, boy, did they amaze the yokels.
2: Yeah, well, that sounds like a good act. Could I engage them?
3: No, I'm afraid not, Georgie. Rita's dead. I was on the same bill with them when it happened. Oh, I'll never forget it. I took 8 bows that night. I could hoof in those days, honey. Nice girl, Rita. She and Rajah had a little baby, 2 years old. Oh, Roger took on awful. He had to put the baby in a home.
2: Oh, where is he now?
3: I don't know. He got another partner. Girl used to be a sharpshooter. Not an Annie Oakley, but good till her eyes went bad. No, she wasn't the performer Rita was. So the act folded, and Pearly was the only one who went on.
2: Pearly, you mean the great Frandini?
3: Yeah. Pearly was a good performer in his own right. He only helped Rajah out because they were such good friends. No, Pearly wasn't no Houdini, of course. But he certainly could get out of handcuffs and open locks. Why, sometimes he'd pick pockets in the audience. He never took money, of course, but he'd read people's cards and licenses and notebooks and pass on the information to Rita.
2: Well, maybe I could locate Frandini. He might just fit into the bill I have in mind.
3: Oh, honey, I haven't seen Pearly in years. I'll see what I can do for you, though.
2: Good. Thanks, Florrie. You've been a great help. See you around.
0: Find out anything, George?
2: Yeah, plenty. Florrie was a perfect mine of information. Any reply from Salem?
0: Yes. It says, Rita Morton left in hospital March 10th, 1934 by father and stepmother, Harry and Maddie Morton, known in vaudeville as Raja and Rita.
2: Uh-huh.
0: Rita left home September 6th, 1951 with stepmother, just a minute, George. George Valentine's office, Claire Brooks speaking.
4: Miss Brooks, this is Thad Breckenridge.
0: Oh, yes, Mr. Breckenridge.
2: Tell Thad I'm not expected to pull through.
4: How's Valentine?
0: Oh, he's very low.
4: I'm sorry. I wanted to apologize to him for the way I talked. Rita will explain things to me. I wanted to tell him, too, there'll be another seance tonight at 9 o'clock. If you can get
0: there. There'll be another seance tonight.
2: Well, tell him you'll be there. I won't.
0: George won't be able to make it, of course. I'll come, unless he needs me.
4: We'll expect you. Sorry to hear about Valentine. Bye.
0: Goodbye. He's sorry you won't be there.
2: Oh, I'll be.

0: there, but I'll go in the back way. I have enough information now to make the spirits talk their heads off.
1: I have asked you all to come here because we were so successful at our last meeting. A sympathetic aura surrounds us. Miss Brooks, I'm glad to welcome you. But I'm sorry about Mr. Valentine. How is he?
2: Haven't your voices told you?
1: You must not jest about the supernatural, my dear lady.
2: I'm not jesting. I'm just asking. I know you hear many things we don't. May I ask you something?
1: Of course.
2: Did you ever see spirits as well as hear them?
1: You may not believe me, but I have. When the atmosphere is right, when there is the proper silence and...
3: Who did that?
4: Who put out the lights?
0: Alma, do you hear me?
1: Who is that?
0: Lights. The lights will not go on until I have spoken with you.
1: John Breckenridge?
0: No. This is one who has only recently joined your band of spirits. I have messages for you all. Mrs. Breckenridge, do you hear me?
5: Yes, I hear you.
0: Don't change your will.
1: What?
0: That's why you called them all back tonight, wasn't it, Kalma? John Breckenridge was going to tell his wife to divide the money. Half to Rita and half to Thad. Half a loaf is better than none and safer than asking for all. You decided that when the shot didn't kill Thad.
3: What did you say?
0: It was meant for you, Thad. If it had hit you, there would have been no need for tonight's seance. Isn't that right, Martha? Then the money could have gone to Rita, and eventually to you and Kalma.
6: Who are you?
0: Your victim, Martha. Too bad your aim isn't as good as it was in the old days, before you had to wear glasses. But when your eyes get used to the dark, they'll be able to see me.
6: I see something.
5: I see his face. There's a wound on his head.
6: George!
1: Valentine! Someone turn on the light.
0: That's right, Kalma. Valentine. Come back to haunt you.
1: The dead don't come back.
0: I'm here to reveal a secret more wonderful than John Breckenridge's message. Raja and Rita, not jugglers, Martha, but mind readers. Rita died, and the place was taken by another Rita, who was formerly known as Matty, the Sure Shot.
6: Kalma, he knows. Stop
0: it. Rita and Raja had a daughter, little Rita. When Matty joined Raja, the little girl was put into an orphanage in Salem. It was easy to find her when Emma Breckenridge asked about her sister's child, wasn't it, Martha? You had it all worked out.
5: Martha, is this true? Did you bring an imposter into my
0: home? Oh, she's your own niece, Mrs. Breckenridge. Your sister Rita's child. Poor Rita. The black sheep of the family. The girl who ran away from home to be an actress and ended by being a fake mind reader.
1: Now, what has this to do with me?
0: Little Rita's father and the woman who had taken her mother's place in the act decided to get hold of some of the aunt's money. They knew the aunt believed in spirits. Shall I go on from there?
5: No, I believe you. Rita, you've tricked me. Coming into my home.
0: Rita didn't know. She wasn't a party to the plan. It was all Martha, alias Matty, and Pearlie, the man who could open locks. And Raja, or as you know him, Kalma.
5: Kalma? My father? Oh, no.
6: Be careful.
0: Now, Brooks, hold him, Thad. Brooksy, keep an eye on Martha. I'll turn on the light.
5: Mr. Valentine, you're alive. How did you find all this out?
0: By the information, some guesswork, and a little luck. Wait till I get this makeup off, and I'll tell you.

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1: I'm deeply indebted to you, Mr. Valentine.
2: All in a day's work, Mrs. Breckenridge.
3: I don't see how you knew it was Mrs. Hadley who shot at you.
2: Well, it couldn't have been Thad. He was with us. The odds were against Mrs. Breckenridge and Rita. I already suspected Martha Hadley.
3: Why?
2: Well, I had a hunch that she'd been in vaudeville herself. You know, most people call a man or a woman from the stage an actor or actress. But people from vaudeville usually say performer. She also used the expression next to closing. Then, when I found out she'd lied by telling me Rita and Raja were jugglers, I knew I was on the right track. And I remembered there'd been an act on the bill called Sure Shot Maddie. Flory's information clinched it.
1: Oh, you really frightened me, Mr. Valentine, when you appeared in that half-light with that white face and the wound on your forehead.
3: You frightened me, too, George, even though I expected to see you.
1: I'll see that you get a handsome check. I owe you a lot for showing up that charlatan.
2: Thank you, Mrs. Breckenridge.
1: I hope to see you again. Perhaps sometime you'll show me how these mediums do some of their other tricks.
2: I'd be happy to. And you could do something else for me.
1: Yes, Mr. Valentine?
2: Well, try and make it easy for Rita. She feels badly enough about Kamala being her father.
1: I will, Mr. Valentine. Goodbye.
2: Bye.
3: Bye. Oh, that was nice of you to think of Rita, George.
2: Well, after all, she was our client.
3: I guess that will help her forget. You know, they invited us to their wedding.
2: You can go. I don't like weddings.
3: Well, there's one wedding I hope I can get you to.
2: Yeah? Whose?
3: Ask the spirits, darling. They'll tell you.

0: Tonight's transcribed adventure of George Valentine has been brought to you by Standard Oil Company of California on behalf of independent Chevron gas stations and Standard stations throughout the West. Robert Bailey has starred as George with Virginia Gregg as Brooksy. Let George Do It was written by Davis Kent and directed by Kenneth Webb. Larry Dobkin was heard as Kalma, Virginia Eiler as Rita, Frank Hale as Martha, Tom McKee as Thad, and Ruth Parrott as Emma. The music was composed and presented by George Wright. Your announcer, John Heaston.
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0: I am the Whistler, and I know many strange things, for I walk by night. I know many strange tales hidden in the hearts of men and women who have stepped into the shadows. Yes, I know the nameless terrors of which they dare not speak.
1: Yes, friends, it's time for the Signal Oil program, The Whistler. 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Tops in quality. 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And now the Whistler's strange story. Ambassador of Death.
0: The majority of the guests in Mrs. Helena Forsythe's elegant drawing room looked upon the party for what it was, a highly important marker in the Washington social season. Her guest list was virtually a who's who of the government elite, of foreign dignitaries and the syndicated columnists who recorded their comings and goings. But to Gerald Sanders, consular officer in the diplomatic service, it was even more than this. Mrs. Forsythe was charming. She was a widow, and her influence extended well beyond social affairs.
2: Oh, Mr. Sanders, I've been looking for you.
3: Oh, Mrs. Forsythe. I was about to pay my respects.
2: You'll forgive me, Mr. Sanders, but you know when you came in this evening, it started me reminiscing.
3: Oh, how so?
2: We're old friends as well as old-timers, in a way.
3: Oh, yes.
2: You've been in the diplomatic service for 20 years now, haven't you?
3: 20 years, 2 months, and 8 days.
2: Positive?
3: Positive. I've held almost every job on the books, you know. Courier, first secretary, consul.
2: All except one.
3: Yes. All except one.
2: And that one's on its way.
3: I assume you're referring to Mr. Johnson's resignation?
2: What else?
3: Well, I'd hardly say...
2: Now, don't be modest, Mr. Sanders. You know as well as I that his replacement will come from the ranks of the career diplomat.
3: Of course. But you see, the career diplomat is a rather common bird in these parts.
2: Well, you're not only modest, Mr. Sanders, you're naive, too.
3: Oh?
2: Yes. It's a narrower choice than that. Down to three men, as a matter of fact. You, Eric Thomas, and, let's see, that... outsider.
3: Donald Wilkins?
2: Of course, Donald Wilkins. Oh, but he really doesn't have a chance.
3: Mrs. Forsythe.
2: Still Mrs. Forsythe? Why not Helena?
3: Helena, then. Your sources of information would do credit to the intelligence department.
2: I shall take that as a compliment.
3: Well, the way it was intended, I assure you. You're a clever woman, Helena. I've always admired you.
2: Have you? Well, I've admired you too, Gerald. Very much.
3: Well, I hadn't realized.
2: Strange, isn't it, that men schooled in the subtleties of diplomatic conversation seldom really understand what a woman has in mind.
3: Helena, I...
2: But I warn you, Gerald, I'm a conniving woman.
3: How do you mean?
2: Nothing is more important to me than seeing someone I admire and respect successful.
3: Oh?
2: You must get that appointment.
3: You think I have a chance?
2: It's between you and Eric Thomas. I know it. Poor Wilkins is out of the running and...
3: I'd be sincerely grateful for anything you can do.
2: Well, I'll do what I can, but most of it's up to you, Gerald. Eric Thomas is the fair-haired boy, but you have the seniority.
3: He's clever.
2: Of course he is. Look at him over there, playing up to Stanton Edwards, the columnist.
3: Yes. Frankly, though, I'm not too worried about Thomas. Perhaps later on I'll have a chat with him.

0: 12. Good evening, gentlemen.
1: Well, Gerald, how are you?
0: Excellent, thank you. May I speak to you a moment, Eric?
1: Of course. You know Stanton Edwards here?
2: I believe we've met.
0: Hello, Edwards.
2: Weren't you in on that Latin American confab?
0: I'm sorry, Edwards. I can't talk to the press until the department issues its report.
2: Or to be more frank, you won't be sure of what happened there until you read the papers. Good night, Tom.
1: Good night. Good night, Eric.
0: I despise that impertinent upstart.
1: Well, I'm sure he's never mentioned you in his prayers either. What's on your mind, Gerald?
0: The new appointment, of course.
1: It's foolish of me to have asked.
0: Frankly, I want that post, Eric. I've served the department faithfully for 20 years, and I think I deserve it.
1: So?
0: Need I go on?
1: Perhaps you'd better.
0: Very well, then. I gave you your start in the service, Eric. Now, the fair thing for you to do is...
1: Step aside.
0: Yes, exactly.
1: I see. I'm not ungrateful for the start you gave me, Gerald. But because you once wrote a letter of recommendation for me, am I supposed to throw away my chance at a post like that?
0: I don't think that's unreasonable.
1: Gerald, there are a few men in this world I love above myself. You are not one of them.
0: It's not only that, Eric. You have a certain degree of brilliance, but you lack maturity, stability.
1: And I suppose that's what you can offer them?
0: I think I can.
1: No, Gerald. You don't mean maturity and stability. What you mean is your fanatical devotion to little things. Decorum, detail. The unimaginative man substitute for intelligence.
0: You have no right to say that. Why, I've been in the diplomatic service all my life.
1: What of it? My good man, if human beings were rated as objectively as horses, I would be in the Kentucky Derby and you would be pulling a plow.
0: We're wasting words. Well, is that your final answer?
1: More than that. I not only won't step aside for you, I intend to make every effort to get that appointment myself.
0: Very well. Suppose we step inside for a scotch and soda. I believe we ought to make an appearance together.
1: You're really of the old school, aren't you, Gerald? Keep up appearances no matter what the cost. I don't like scotch. Let's make it hors d'oeuvre. Our good hostess is serving some delightful ones with Roquefort cheese.
0: As you wish.
1: There's nothing I like quite as well as Roquefort.
0: Come on, Eric.
1: After you. And by the way, Gerald, I have a bottle of good scotch in my room. Now that we've become enemies, let me give it to you.
0: Oh, don't be ridiculous, Eric.
1: Oh, not at all, not at all. The old diplomatic tradition. Bear gifts only to your enemies. Well, here we are about to make our entrance. Let's keep up the front, old boy. It's funny, isn't it?
0: You think so?
1: Of course. Here we go, arm in arm, like a couple of devoted schoolgirls. When basically nothing would suit you better than to see me 6 feet under the sod.
0: Eric, you're going a bit too far.
1: I don't think so. I can see it in your face. Now, shall we go in?
3: 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And two, Signal is the famous Go Farther gasoline. And now back to the Whistler.

0: The lines are drawn, aren't they, Gerald? Long after the party's over, you're still raging over the things Eric Thomas said to you. That you were dull, unimaginative, fit to pull a plow. And he was right, wasn't he, Gerald? When he said you'd love to see him under 6 feet of sod. Yes, for the first time in your life, you feel quite capable of killing a man. You're determined now to let nothing stand in the way of that appointment. And during the next week, you do everything possible within the limits of propriety and drop hints to people of influence in and out of the department. Pass subtle, cutting remarks about Thomas where you know they'll be repeated. Then on Thursday, about 10 days before the appointment is to be announced, you discover that Thomas has been working, too, in a more effective way.
1: I'm sorry, Gerald. It's right from the chief.
2: But I tell you, it's out of the question, Bailey. I'm not running off to San Francisco at a time like this to speak at a trade convention.
3: You want me to tell that to the chief?
2: Who's behind this?
3: Don't ask me.
2: I think I know, Bailey. Eric Thomas engineered this to get me out of town till that appointment is...
3: Oh, good Lord, Sanders. Don't be ridiculous.
2: It's true, I tell you. That man is capable of anything.
3: All right. Think so if you want to. It's no skin off my nose.
2: Contemptible, underhanded.
3: Oh, cheer up. You'll have a wonderful time in San Francisco. Nice room at the Grandview Hotel. Probably a room full of samples from the trade representatives.
2: No, that stuff. I always give it to the bellboy.
3: I'd examine it first if I were you, Sanders. Knowing you as I do, old boy, I wouldn't be surprised to see someone send you a time bomb. Bon voyage.
0: Yes, Gerald. Eric Thomas has been working, too. And he has the upper hand now, hasn't he? There's no way out. You're under orders from the chief to spend the next few days, the most crucial days in your career, in San Francisco, leaving Thomas a free hand in Washington. You rack your brain all morning, groping for an answer, but there simply isn't any. And that afternoon, when you go downtown to pick up a few things for the trip, you're ready to admit that Thomas has you licked. And then, for some strange reason, something in the window of a fancy food shop strikes your eye. A gift package of imported cheese. You stop for a full minute thinking.
4: There's nothing I like quite as well as Roquefort.
0: You turn, walk across the street, where you see a few shoeshine boys competing for customers.
5: Shine, mister? Shine them up, only a dime.
2: All right, son. Oh, before you start, I wonder if you'd do me a favor.
5: Oh, sure.
2: Here, take this, and run over to that shop across the street for me. I want you to buy that small box of imported cheese in the window.
0: Yes, Gerald, there is a way out. But even here, you can't be entirely original. The solution came from Bailey's casual remark only a few hours ago.
4: Knowing you as I do, old boy, I wouldn't be surprised to see someone send you a time bomb.
0: Late that night, the eve of your departure for San Francisco, you put the finishing touches on the package. Address it not to Eric Thomas, but to yourself. To Gerald Sanders, Grandview Hotel, San Francisco. And in the upper left corner, the return address of a friend of yours in San Francisco, a man named Fred Oliver. It's ready now, Gerald, with enough poison in each of those jars of cheese to kill a dozen men like Eric Thomas. At the plane the next morning, you're greeted by the usual annoying group of reporters.
6: Omaha, Denver, Salt Lake City, and San Francisco.
7: How about answering a few questions, Mr. Sanders?
2: I'll answer when I'm free to answer, gentlemen.
7: They're giving 2-1 that Eric Thomas will get the nod on the new diplomatic appointment. What about that?
2: No comment.
8: Look this way, Mr. Sanders. Wave your arm. Smile. That's it. Thank you very much, Mr. Sanders.
6: All aboard. Flight 27.
2: Flight 27.
6: Departing immediately.
2: Sorry, gentlemen. I'm on my way.
7: Now, look. You give us a little...
2: Don't you understand, Englishman? I said no comment.
7: Okay, Mr. Sanders. Bon voyage.
0: The plane trip to San Francisco is uneventful. You land at Mills Field and ride into the city to the Grandview Hotel. That same afternoon, you attend the trade convention. Even enjoy it when your speech receives a handsome ovation. And then shortly before the session ends, you slip away and enter a drugstore phone booth across the street.
9: Grandview Hotel.
2: Mr. Gerald Sanders, please.
9: I'll ring his room, sir. Mr. Sanders doesn't answer, sir. Oh,
2: I see.
9: I'll ring him once more.
2: Never mind. I'll leave a message for him.
9: Yes, sir.
2: Tell Mr. Sanders that we didn't appreciate that speech he made at the trade convention today.
9: Sir, if it's a personal message, I'm afraid you will have to wait and talk to Mr. Sanders himself.
2: Just put it down, lady. Say that he'd better make a public retraction in time for the morning papers, or else...
9: Well, just a moment, please. I'll connect you with our...
2: Now, we'll see what happens.
0: And you don't have to wait long, do you, Gerald? No. Soon after you arrive back at your hotel, the manager comes up to your room. He's a very worried man, properly concerned for your
10: safety. Or else... And that's exactly what he said, Mr. Sanders. It alarmed the girl on the switchboard, of course, and I naturally thought...
2: That I should be notified, eh? Well, I appreciate that, Mr. Connors, but in this work of mine, that sort of thing occurs quite regularly.
10: Yes, I suppose it does.
2: Yes. Oh, frankly, though, I must admit this fellow sounds serious. If I weren't leaving tomorrow, I'd be more concerned.
10: I hope on your next trip out, you won't let the incident reflect on us, Mr. Sanders.
2: Oh, no, not at all. And I'd like to leave my forwarding address with you. There just might be some mail or something sent to me here.
10: Of course. I'll be glad to attend to it myself.
2: Ah, fine. I generally get my mail at my club, the Carlton. That's Gerald Sanders, care of the Carlton Club, Washington 12, D.C.
0: That's all, Gerald, except for one more thing. Before you leave San Francisco, you drop the small white package, the one that's addressed to yourself, into a mailbox. You know that it won't be picked up and delivered to the Grandview Hotel until after you've left, and that it will have to be sent on to you in Washington. That's exactly what you want, isn't it, Gerald? All the way across the country, you keep reviewing in your mind how it's going to work. When you arrive in Washington, you call on Helena and you wish you could tell her everything, but you don't dare. Indeed, you try not to appear too sure of yourself as she greets you and introduces you to a few guests.
11: Oh, and Gerald, have you met Donald Wilkins? Mr. Wilkins is just leaving, but I do think you two should know one another.
2: Yes, of course. How do you do, Wilkins?
12: Oh, pleasure, Mr. Sanders. I've certainly heard a great deal about you. Well... As Mrs. Forsythe said, I was just leaving. See you again, Mr. Sanders.
2: Yes, fine.
12: Goodbye, Mrs. Forsythe.
11: Goodbye, Mr. Wilkins. Poor Wilkins. They all come running to me, don't they, Gerald?
2: You can't help everyone, Helena.
11: You're so right, Gerald. Besides, we have to make up for lost time. Leaving town didn't help you at all.
2: Oh? Eric Thomas been gaining ground?
11: He's taken advantage of every moment. I've watched him.
2: I still think I'll beat him out.
11: I know you will, Gerald. But we're going to have to change our tactics.
2: In what way?
11: He's been undermining you in every way possible. I say your move is to bring the fight out into the open. Take it to your superiors. Make it a real fight.
2: I don't think that's necessary.
11: Gerald, you haven't been here. You don't know the power of the man.
2: He'll be stopped, Helena. In some way, he'll be stopped. Now, let's talk about something else.
11: There's nothing else to talk about until your appointment is assured.
2: You are a conniving woman.
11: I only know what I want.
2: And I know that you'll get it. Don't worry, Helena. I know what I'm doing.
0: Yes, Gerald, you know what you're doing, and it's all working out. On Wednesday, when you arrive at the club, you see Eric Thomas stretched out in front of the fire in the drawing room, as usual. Before joining him, you approach the service desk.
2: Any mail for me?
13: Why, yes, Mr. Sanders. I have a few letters and a package forwarded airmail special delivery from San Francisco. I'll get them for you.
2: Well, no hurry. Have a page bring them to me in the drawing room, please.
13: Oh, yes, sir. Oh, how are you, Daryl? Oh,
2: good evening. How are you?
13: How was the trip, Sanders?
2: Very fine, thank you, Mason.
13: Good evening.
2: Good evening. Glad to see you again.
14: Well, Mr. Gerald Sanders, how is my dear friend? Come, friend, draw up a chair.
15: Yes. Thank you, Eric. I will.
14: Sit down. Make yourself comfortable. I trust you had a good trip?
15: Oh, excellent. And in my absence, I trust you've been working hard?
14: Day and night. And not without some little show of success, I assure you.
15: I don't doubt that.
16: Your mail, Mr. Sanders.
15: Oh, yes. Thank you. Thank you.
16: Yes, sir.
15: Excuse me a moment, Eric.
14: Anytime.
15: Yeah, what's this? Package forwarded airmail from San Francisco. Must have missed me there. Well, Fred Oliver sent me a package of imported cheese.
14: Cheese? To you?
15: Oh, yes. Why couldn't it have been cigars again, or even a crate of oranges? Oh, well, I guess this is just something to give the page boy.
14: Yeah, wait a minute, old man. Any Roquefort in there?
15: Huh? Oh, that's right. You do like Roquefort cheese, don't you? Well, let's have a look. Yes, there is a jar of it here. Not a very big one, though.
14: Any amount of imported Roquefort will be gratefully received.
15: Here you are. After all, you did give me some scotch.
14: Cast it upon the waters and... Ah, Gerald, you are indeed a friend. I'll think of you when I try this with my tea later on.
15: Oh, please do, Eric. I'd like you to be thinking of me.
0: Well, Gerald, it's complete now. The contents of the little white package have been delivered to the proper party. Only a matter of hours and the appointment will be yours. The next morning, you sit down for breakfast in the club restaurant. The waiter brings a paper to your table, spreads it out. It's all there, Gerald, just as you expected.
17: Too bad about Mr. Thomas. He was a fine man.
15: Oh, yes. Shocking thing. Shocking.
17: Well, we never know. Here today, gone tomorrow. What'll it be this morning, Mr. Sanders?
15: Oh, the usual, I guess. Orange juice, bacon and eggs, coffee, perhaps a little buttered toast, marmalade.
0: You aren't even thinking of what you're saying, are you, Gerald? No. Your mind is busy now framing answers to the questions that you know will come. You can see a police lieutenant fumbling a little at having to ask you a question.
18: And you say, Mr. Sanders, that some unknown person phoned your hotel in San Francisco? That's right, Lieutenant. The hotel manager told me about the call. I didn't think too much about it, but now... You figure he's the one who sent you that poison cheese, huh? Yes. Some way he must have found out the name of a friend of mine and put it down on the return address. That's why you didn't hesitate to hand the package over to Mr. Thomas. Why, certainly. Neither of us had any way of knowing that it was prepared by some maniac. Of course not. You did a perfectly natural thing, Mr. Sanders. A perfectly natural thing.
17: Is your breakfast satisfactory, Mr. Sanders?
15: What? Oh, yes, waiter. Everything is, perfect.
19: The Whistler will return in just a moment with the strange ending to tonight's story. Meantime, if you've been needing new tires, here are two pieces of good news for you. 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

0: Well, Gerald, the late Eric Thomas was right, wasn't he? Bear gifts only to your enemies, he said. And that's exactly what you did. Now, with Thomas out of the way, there's no one standing between you and the appointment. You'll receive it in a few days, just as you promised Helena. The questioning that takes place on the afternoon after Eric's death goes almost as you thought it would. The wonder about the friend who sent you the poisoned Roquefort. Your natural reasons for passing it on to Eric. Everything the way you figured it, except for one thing. The man who is doing the questioning is not a police lieutenant, but Stanton Edwards, the columnist, who knew you both so well.
1: Now, see here, Edwards, it's one thing to gather news, but I prefer to make my statements to the police. That is, if they decide it's necessary.
2: Don't worry. They will. And I'd say that it'll be more than occasional questioning.
1: What are you talking about?
2: You're facing a murder indictment, Sanders. The police have everything they need.
1: Edwards, you're going too far. I'll have
2: you... You know, what surprised me is the cleverness of it all. I wouldn't have credited you with that much imagination. Yes, very neat, Sanders. Addressing that poisoned Roquefort to yourself.
1: Are you out of your mind? It was the work of some maniac. Someone who wanted to poison me.
2: Yeah, hardly a maniac, then.
1: Why, I never saw that package before last night. And I won't stand for these accusations. I'll have you know.
2: Stop it, Gerald. It won't work. You see, I remembered your picture in the paper. I have an excellent memory for people I dislike.
1: My picture?
2: At the airport last week when you left for San Francisco. You were standing outside the plane waving your right hand. In your left, you were carrying an overnight bag and a small white package.
1: Huh?
2: Now, I could see the package quite clearly. You had a finger hooked through the string.
1: Why, yes, of course. It was a box of candy, a gift for a friend.
2: No, Sanders. I ran down the negative on that picture. It was quite sharp, especially in the enlargement we made up for the police. The printing on your gift box came out nice and large and clear.
1: You're lying.
2: No. The picture showed that the printing read, "To Mr. Gerald Sanders, Grandview Hotel, San Francisco, California." That picture was taken here at the airport. And that means you wrapped that package and addressed it to yourself before you left Washington.
1: No, it's not true.
2: Oh, yes, it is. And the really horrible thing about it, Sanders, is that it was all so unnecessary. You shouldn't have been so naive about Mrs. Helena Forsythe.
1: Leave Helena out of this.
2: Too bad you didn't, old boy. You fell right into line for her.
1: What do you mean?
2: Oh, it's a shame to tell you this now, Sanders. But you weren't the only one she worked on. She was driving Thomas, too. That was her little plan.
1: Plan for what, Edwards? What did she want?
2: She wanted to split things up and create two warring camps in the department. You on one side, Thomas on the other.
1: But why?
2: To make room for her boy, of course. The man she really wanted to see appointed. Donald Wilkins. They announced his appointment this morning.

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1: 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Its title, Ambassador of Death. From the ABN Reel-to-Reel Library, this episode of The Whistler originally aired Wednesday, June 16th, 1948, 78 years ago today. Its title, Concerto of Death.
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0: I am the Whistler, and I know many things, for I walk by night. I know many strange tales hidden in the hearts of men and women who have stepped into the shadows. Yes, I know the nameless terrors of which they dare not speak.
1: Yes, friends, it's time for the Signal Oil program, The Whistler, rated tops in popularity for a longer period of time than any other West Coast program in radio history. And Signal Gasoline is tops, too, tops in quality. It takes extra quality, you know, to give you extra mileage. And Signal is the famous Go Farther gasoline. 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And now the Whistler's strange story, Concerto of Death.
0: For the audience gathered at Symphony Hall, it was a beginning, the start of a promising career for a brilliant young violinist. But for the tall, angular musician spotlighted in the center of the stage, it was an ending. The final triumphant movement of a life's concerto that had opened with a melancholy theme, progressed through a somber adagio, and was reaching its climax now, tonight, in the glittering atmosphere of the concert hall.

0: Yes, Victor Carroll, American violinist, was making his debut. But the theme that had run through his entire life's concerto had its beginning many months before. In Italy, after the end of the war, in a tiny, austere cottage that clung to the terraced hillside above a war-weary village. It began with American Sergeant Victor Carroll and an old Italian named Lavertu.
1: And so you have come, my boy, to tell me you are leaving Italy.
2: I'm afraid so, maestro. Our orders came through this morning. We're sailing at dawn.
1: Si, I have expected it. But now that it comes, it is no less sad. I will miss you, Victor. These talks we have had, hearing you play. You know, you have a great talent, my son. A great talent for the violin.
2: Do you really think so, maestro? With so little time to practice, my fingers have been all tied up in knots.
1: Oh, that is nothing. And to prove the confidence I have in you, I will show you something. Something very few people have ever seen. You wait, you see. It's a plain black wooden box. But when I open it, there, you look.
2: It's Stradivarius?
1: Ah, Stradivarius. No, my boy.
2: An Amati, then?
1: No, not Amati. It's a finer. A finer violin even than Amati or Stradivarius.
2: But...
1: Del Gesu. This is a Del Gesu.
2: Del Gesu? Why, that's impossible. There are only a few in the world. There's one at the museum, Genoa. I saw it.
1: Si, but this is another Del Gesu. It has been the treasure of my family all of these years. My great-great-great-grandfather, Del Gesu, made it for him when he was only a child.
2: Maestro, may I... Would you allow me to...
1: Play it? Yes, my boy, I want you to play it. Careful, eh? There, now. No, wait. Oh, not that kind of music for this violin, no. Here, let me show you. There, inside, you see. It is marked leggero, soft, light. Del Gesu made this violin for a child. It's meant for a lullaby, like a Brahms lullaby. You listen.

0: It's beautiful. 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
1: You say something, my boy?
0: Maestro, you have no family, no one close to you. You're very... Well, you don't have many years to live.
1: The violin will be buried with me, if that is what you're thinking.
0: But an instrument like that, beauty like
1: Listen
0: that...
1: Listen
0: should...
1: to me. Victor, I have thought of it many times. I will leave my Del Gesu for the whole world to enjoy, I have said to myself. But they would only put it in a museum. They would place on it a price. The value of music, measured in dollars. No. I've protected with my life. My Del Gesu will die with me.
0: No.
1: Victor, what is it? You look at
0: me. The violin, it can't die with you. It mustn't.
1: I think I should not have shown you the Del Gesu, Victor.
0: You're right, Maestro. You shouldn't have shown it to me.

0: next.
1: Drexel, Roger, private 359-423-336.
0: Any perfume, silk, jewelry, furs?
1: Nope.
0: Okay. Next.
2: Carol, Victor, Sergeant, 347-20170.
0: Any perfume, silk, jewelry, or furs?
2: No.
0: Okay. No, wait.
2: Yeah?
0: What's that in that old black box?
2: Just a violin.
0: A fiddle?
2: Yeah, a fiddle.
0: You guys will pick up the darndest junk. Okay, go, boy.
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0: The Italian theme of Victor Carroll's life concerto ended as he walked up the gangplank and stared out across the silent water that reached white-capped fingers toward the United States. But the second movement was not long in beginning. No, Victor. The first notes were struck as you walked out of the Army Separation Center and saw a familiar face focused on yours. Your wife, Peggy. And you wonder how you'll explain the priceless Del Gesù you carry in the little black box.
1: Vic! Vic, over here!
2: No, excuse me.
3: Take it easy, Max.
2: Oh, pardon me.
1: Oh, Vic.
2: Hello, Peggy.
1: Hello, Vic. Oh, darling, I'm so glad you're back. I was afraid you might not recognize me. That you might have changed.
2: Oh, what are you talking about?
1: Oh, it's been a long time, Vic. And I love you even more than I did. Oh, Vic, I'm so happy.
2: Peggy.
1: Yes, darling.
2: Peggy, I have changed.
1: You... Well, Vic, what do you mean?
2: My fingers are stiff. I've hardly touched a violin. I've forgotten everything I knew about playing.
1: Oh, is that all? Come on, let's get out of this crowd. It'll come back to you, darling. In a few weeks, you'll be better than you ever were. And besides, I got a surprise for you. Oh, I wasn't going to tell you until we got home, but... Vic, remember that room in the attic where we used to store trunks and things?
2: Uh-huh.
1: Well, I had it made over into a studio. You won't even recognize it. They put in a big window that looks out over the ocean. You'll be able to practice there and nobody will bother you. It'll be all yours. Well, Vic...
2: Sounds wonderful, Peggy.
1: Oh, darling, we'll be so happy now. You'll have your music and I'll have you. Nothing else can come between us ever. Now, let me help with your things. How about this black box? Can I carry it?
2: Yes, Peggy. You can carry it.
0: You follow her to the car, still feeling like a stranger somehow. Still wondering how much you can tell her, if anything. Outside, pulling away from the curb, you happen to glance back. A dark little man in a striped suit and crushed felt hat is looking after you, staring curiously. You're certain you've seen him before, but you're not sure just where. You twist around in the seat to get a better look. But Peggy swings the car around a corner. And he's lost from sight.
1: Everything all right, dear?
2: Yeah. Yeah, sure. Everything's fine.

0: after all. Vic's been home over 3 weeks now. We've asked you over several times. Clint's so anxious to see him, and...
1: Well?
0: Yes, I know, Lisa.
1: Is something wrong? Is Vic mad at us? Have we done anything?
0: No, it's... Well, Vic hasn't wanted to see anyone or be around anyone. I guess it's the war. Something that happened over there. We've got to give him a chance to... A chance to come back to us. Of course, dear.
1: Vic?
0: Yes. Oh, it's lovely.
2: He plays up there for hours. Alone like that.
0: I told you I built a studio for him in the attic.
2: Mm-hmm. Lisa, I'm afraid I just don't understand him.
0: You poor kid.
2: And you know, it's funny. But I've never been inside the studio since he came home.
0: What's he hiding up there? The stolen crown jewels or something?
1: Oh, someday Vic will come out of whatever's bothering him.
2: Then I suppose we'll all have a good laugh about it.
0: Of course, dear. I'm sure we will.
3: Morning, Peggy.
2: Oh, hello, Vic.
3: What are you doing?
2: Oh, just looking through this photograph album you brought back. Who are these people here?
3: Oh, people from the village. They loved having their pictures taken.
2: The girls are rather attractive, aren't they?
3: Yeah, I guess so.
2: This one here next to you. She's very pretty. What's her name?
3: Oh, I forget. Amelia, Nella, I don't know why.
2: Oh, nothing. Vic, you practiced late last night.
3: Yes, I did work late.
2: I waited for you till 3 this morning. Vic, won't you give up your music for a while, a few days, take a vacation? We could go away for a while.
3: Why don't you ask me to die?
2: Is your violin that important to you?
3: I haven't told you, Peggy, but I've been practicing for something very special. Not that I had much hope. Every violinist in town has been after it.
2: After what, Vic?
3: Dr. Kruvitz announced he's going to play the Max Bruch Concerto in G minor at the opening concert of the season. And he's going to use a new young violinist.
2: He's heard you play?
3: No, not yet, but he will. You see, they've had auditions for a month, and the board finally narrowed it down to 6. Kruvitz will make the final choice next week.
2: Oh, Vic. Then that's why you've been shutting yourself up, practicing so hard. Oh, he'll pick you, I know. Listening to you last night, well, it was so beautiful that I almost couldn't believe it. You know, Vic, the music sounds different when you're upstairs. As if there was something or someone... Vic?
3: Yes?
2: Was there someone else? A girl in Italy? Someone you remember? Someone you played to at night there in the attic? Oh, I know it may be foolish, but sitting here alone night after night, nothing to do but look at the window. Vic, I'd like to know...
3: Look out the window now, Peggy.
2: Please, Vic, I'm asking you something.
3: No, there across the street, a little man in a striped suit. You see him? I noticed him the day we drove away from camp.
2: A little man?
3: He's gone.
2: Vic, don't try to throw me off. Answer my questions. Tell me what happened in Italy, won't you? And the black box.
3: What about the black box?
2: What's in it, Vic? Tell me, please. Is it keepsake memories of her? Vic, where are you going?
3: Upstairs.
2: No. No, Vic. You can't just walk out every time I ask you something. I won't let you.
3: Let me go, Peggy.
2: Vic, I want to come into your studio, listen to your play. I want to share, Vic, whatever it is.
3: There's nothing to share, Peggy, nothing at all. I'm working. I audition for Kruvitz tomorrow, you know that.
2: I'm coming upstairs with you, Vic.
3: No. No, you're not, Peggy. You're going to stay down here. Because if you ever go into that room, I'll leave you. Did you hear me, Peggy? I'll leave you.
4: It's the next day that you've been waiting for, isn't it?

0: duck back into the shadows. I'm sorry, I can't stay. I can't.
1: Mr. Carroll!
2: No, Victor, you can't wait. You remember now, don't you, where you first saw this strange little man in a striped suit? It was in Italy, at Maestro Lavertu's. You're certain of it. But you hurry home to look in the photograph album and make sure. Yes, there it is. The same round, dark face staring up at you from the photograph. His name comes back to you now. Dino Brovelli. You saw him many times at Lavertu's place.
1: I'll get it, Vic.
0: No, wait, Peggy. Dr. Kruvitz.
3: Well, do I just stand here or do you ask me in?
0: Well, of course, come in.
3: So you are the young man who is so impatient. The young man who cannot wait, not even for Kruvitz. Well, I don't blame you.
4: And who is this?
0: Excuse me, this is my wife.
1: Dr. Kruvitz.
3: You, my dear. So you're married. I approve of marriage. But why did you run out on me, Carol? Come, an explanation. You heard others playing, and you were nervous. Well, a good musician should be nervous. Perhaps even you felt inferior to some of them. A good musician should be humble. And perhaps you were angry with me for making you wait so long. Well, a good musician should have fire. So, you may be a good musician. We shall find out. Get the fiddle. Come, get the fiddle.
0: Wait, here, right
3: now? Of course. Why do you think I come? I'm a thoughtless old man. I do things stupidly. Six musicians all at once, one after the other. Huh? Such noise. Who could play? Who could sound well? But here, perhaps, one of them will play and will sound well. Huh, Mr. Carrot?
2: You do play well, don't you, Victor, in spite of the fear in your heart? Yes, and Kruvitz listens carefully. Occasionally a frown crosses his face. But the greater part of the time, his head bobs up and down in silent approval. He seems impressed. Yet you can't be certain, and you wonder what the final decision will be. Then, the following morning, you're summoned to his office. As you enter, Dr. Kruvitz is standing by the window, his hands clasped behind him. After what seems like an eternity, he finally turns, peers at you over his glasses.
3: Oh, so? You did not bring the fiddle, no?
0: Well, your secretary didn't tell me that...
3: We should not waste a minute, a single moment. The concert is only a week away. We must begin rehearsals as soon as possible.
0: Rehearsals? You mean I...
3: Of course, yes. I have decided. My boy, that you shall play the concert. What have you to say to that?
0: Well, don't try, I know.
3: Your heart is pounding so in your throat you cannot speak. Your knees are shaking. You want to run. Run to your wife. Tell her, huh? Yes, I know.
0: Well, Dr. Kruvitz, I don't know how to
3: go,
0: thank
3: I'll
0: you.
3: Give you 1 hour. Tell your wife. Then we begin the rehearsal.
0: All right, sir.
3: And one more thing.
0: Yes.
3: The fiddle, yours. A good instrument, yes, but perhaps we should try to borrow something else for the concert. Not a Stradivarius, but a Ruggieri.
0: Well, that won't be necessary. I have a...
3: Yeah?
0: I have a friend. He has a very fine violin.
3: Good. For this concert, the best violin we can get.
2: You're a little sorry you mentioned the violin to Kruvitz, aren't you, Victor? But at that moment, nothing mattered. You forgot about the Italian village, Lavertu's murder, and the mysterious dark-skinned little man in the striped suit. No, nothing mattered. You had been selected by Dr. Kruvitz to play the concert. But now you're afraid to bring the Del Gesù around to the studio. And in the days that follow, the endless hours of rehearsal, you stall off Dr. Kruvitz.

0: make excuses. Your friend is out of town. Then, on the day of the concert, after a late afternoon rehearsal, you return home to pick up the Del Gesù. Quickly, you start up the stairs. You stop suddenly on the first landing. Someone is moving around in your studio. Peggy. Yes, perhaps she isn't spending the afternoon with the Presbys after all.
1: Peg, I warned you not to...
2: Good afternoon, Signora Carl.
0: Standing in the middle of the room is the small, heavy-set man in a striped suit. At his feet, the black box open. And on the table is the Del Gesù.
1: What are you doing here?
2: I was a curious, Signor. Now that I have found what I was looking for, well... we have much to talk about, no?
3: You shouldn't have come after me, you know. That was a bad mistake.
2: One moment.
3: I killed once for this violin. I won't hesitate to kill
2: Signor,
3: again.
2: Signor, I warn you. Do not come closer.
3: I won't hesitate to kill again.
4: 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Prepared by Rand McNally, they have all the latest road changes and conditions, as well as many places of interest not included on ordinary maps. Jumbo in size and printed in full colors, they're easy to read and have the new accordion fold for easy handling. 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Yes, Signal Oil Company has gone all out to bring you the finest roadmap obtainable. And now they're yours for the asking at any Signal service station. Now, back to the Whistler.
0: The final movement of Victor Carroll's Life Concerto was coming to a magnificent climax that night at Symphony Hall. The final triumphant movement of a concerto of death. The first movement had begun in Italy 6 months ago, had ended with the death of La Vertu. The second movement had also ended with a murder of Dino Brovelli. And 2 hours later, Victor Carroll stands spotlighted on center stage.

0: Yes, the concert was a triumph, Victor. But as you stand there taking your bows, you're thinking of the small, heavy-set man in the striped suit who is sprawled out on the floor of your attic studio with a bullet in his heart and thinking how to get rid of him. You hurry out of the hall, the applause still ringing in your ears. Sending your wife and friends on ahead to the reception, you hurry home alone. As you slip the key into the front door, two men emerge from the shadows beside you.
1: Mr. Carroll?
2: What do you want?
1: Lieutenant Paul, FBI. Been waiting for you. Shall we go in?
2: I don't understand. What's wrong?
1: You mind if I take this?
2: My violin?
1: Yeah. Uh-huh. I think this is what we're looking for. This and a gent named Dino Brovelli.
2: Brovelli?
1: Look, Mr. Carroll, we know you spent a lot of time in Italy. Made a lot of friends there. People like this guy, Brovelli.
2: Not
1: that I blame you. Probably didn't know too much about him. Naturally, when he showed up here...
2: I didn't even know what you're talking about.
1: Sure. So you're trying to help this guy out. But you're not being very smart. Brovelli is wanted by the Italian police for murder.
2: Murder?
1: They say he killed a man named Laverto. To get this violin, he's trying to sell you.
2: What?
1: Yeah. Now, immigration department would like to have a little chat with him, too. Maybe you didn't know about that either, huh?
2: Now, look, Lieutenant.
1: It won't wash, Mr. Carroll. One of our boys saw Brovelli come in your house late this afternoon, and he hasn't come out. So, play it smart, huh? Call him out. Or we have orders to search your house and find him. Well, what do you say, Mr. Carroll?

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1: 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Its title, Green Death.
2: The Mysterious Traveler, written, produced, and directed by Robert A. Arthur and David Coleman, starring one of radio's foremost actors, Cliff Carpenter.
3: This is the Mysterious Traveler inviting you to join me on another journey into the realm of the strange and the terrifying. I hope you will enjoy the trip, that it will thrill you a little and chill you a little.

0: you are still listening in, not having fled yet, I have a confession to make. To you, the American people. The enemy is advancing across the countryside at a speed of 15 miles an hour. And I, Stephen Reynolds, am responsible for the enemy's presence. I, and I alone, betrayed you. It wasn't intentional, and yet that's a small comfort to those of you fleeing for your lives. Before you condemn me, those few who may still be hearing my voice, please listen and try to understand. Perhaps if you hear my story exactly as it happened, you may find it in your hearts to forgive me. It began a year ago at the Lynbrook Country Club, not far from the campus of State University. A banquet was being held in honor of Dr. Charles Warren, in recognition of his vast contribution to organic chemistry. The main speaker at the banquet was the governor of the state, who was there to speak in tribute to Dr. Warren.
1: We who know Dr. Warren and his brilliant work can only join in the worldwide tribute that he has won with his discovery of neurium, the new miracle organic soil compound. On this happy occasion, it is my privilege to bestow on Dr. Warren State University's highest award, the DuPage Medal of Science.
2: Captain McDonald, ladies and gentlemen, this is indeed a happy moment in my life. For a scientist, there can be no greater reward than in serving his fellow men and bringing knowledge and light where there was none. The discovery of neurium begins a new era. For with this new organic compound, man is now able to revitalize soil that has been barren for hundreds of years. That the dream has become a reality, I owe largely to those of you who made my research through all these years possible. Without your kindness and invaluable aid, the discovery of neurium would not have been possible. Thank you.
0: A great moment in your father's life, man. He's now one of the immortals of science. Let's go out on the lawn and party.
3: Sure. You ever see so many newspaper men?
0: Yes, it's a big story. Your father will undoubtedly win the Nobel Prize next year.
3: You really think so?
0: No, he can't miss. You may not realize it, but you're the daughter of a famous man now.
3: One of these days, I'll be the wife of a famous scientist. That is, if you haven't changed your mind about marrying me.
0: That's one thing I'll never change my mind about.
3: Oh, yeah. I've never been so happy.
0: Nor I. You're going to have everything you want, Anne. A lovely home. Jewels. Servants.
3: I'll settle for this.
0: You've never known poverty, Anne. That's why you don't realize how important money is. We're going to have money. And a great deal of it. Very soon.
3: Where is it coming from?
0: For the past few months, I've been working secretly on an experiment. If I meet with success, and I expect to, we'll be wealthy beyond our dreams.
3: An experiment? What sort of experiment, Steve?
0: Your father, after years of research, has discovered an organic compound that revitalizes barren soil. My experiment, Dan, approached the problem of food productivity on a different basis.
3: How?
0: Can you imagine what it would mean to mankind if a wheat crop could be grown in 2 weeks instead of the 4 months it takes? Think of 10 wheat crops a year where before there had been only two.
3: But that's impossible.
0: Nothing's impossible. Think of it, Anne. Crops literally growing overnight. A food abundance such as the world has never known before.
3: But how?
0: I'm experimenting with a new chemical formula which has chlorophyll as its base. This formula will assist nature, accelerate the growth of plant life 100-fold. I've already met some small success, but I haven't reached the ultimate goal yet.
3: And when you do?
0: When I do, why, 1 gallon of this new formula sprayed over an acre of land will produce a crop almost overnight. I'll be world famous and a millionaire.
3: A millionaire?
0: Of course. This new formula of mine will perfect it. It'll put your father's soil compound, neurilium. Well, it won't be very important in the face of my discovery.
3: This experiment, is it important because it'll be a great scientific advance, or because it'll make you wealthy?
0: Why, I'm working for science and humanity, and you know that. But there's no harm in wanting to be wealthy, is there? I know now that what I said to Anne wasn't true. I wasn't working for humanity. I was working for Steve Reynolds and the huge reward and honors that could be won. Yes, I wanted success more than anything else in life, no matter what the cost. In the months that followed, I worked day and night, rarely leaving the laboratory. One experiment followed another as I searched for the right formula. Then one day I was called by Dr. Warren's secretary and asked to come to his office.
2: Steve, I have here your progress report for the past 6 months. You seem to have made little, if any, progress in your study of soil erosion.
0: Well, to tell the truth, I've given up my study of soil erosion. I'm working on something else.
2: From your report, I guessed as much. Steve, I dislike saying this, but we can't ignore the obligations of your fellowship. I'm afraid I'll have to ask you on behalf of the trustees to give up whatever experiment you're engaged in.
0: I won't do it. I've been at it months, working day and night on this experiment. I'm too close to success now to give up.
2: Steve, the trustees...
0: When I've succeeded, and I will, I'll be world famous. Wealthy. One of the great scientists of all time.
2: I see.
0: You've got to keep that project support of mine from the trustees so that they don't interfere. There must be some excuse you can give them.
2: I'm sorry, Steve, but I must pass it along to them. Those are the rules.
0: I'm asking you to break the rules.
2: I can. Not for you, myself, or anyone else.
0: Anne has told you my experiments, hasn't she?
2: I know.
0: You don't want me to succeed, do you? That's why you won't help me.
2: Now, Steve, you're overworked. Nervous. Otherwise, you just...
0: Nothing will stop me, do you hear? Not you, nor the trustees, or the whole university. I'll go on with my experiment, and I'll succeed.

0: Come in.
1: Steve?
0: Oh, it's you, Ann.
1: What your father told me, you quarreled and you resigned your fellowship?
0: That's right. I'm clearing my things out of this lab and leaving.
1: Where are you going?
0: I rented a small farm 20 miles out of town. I'm going to continue my experiments there.
1: Steve, you can't leave the university, not like this. It'll be a moth against your career.
0: Before I'm finished, your father, the trustees, and the whole university will come to me hat in hand.
1: You speak of father as though he were your enemy.
0: He's no friend. That I can tell you. If he had wanted, he could have withheld that report from the trustees.
1: You're so determined to achieve success that you're blind to everything else. You've lost all sense of perspective.
0: So you're on your father's side.
1: Yes, because he's right. You value fame and money above everything else.
0: And why not? Is there anything else in the world that counts?
1: Steve, you're like a stranger. I think our being married would be a mistake.
0: Perhaps it would.
1: Here's your ring.
0: But I hadn't left. I knew I was really alone. I moved my belongings into the farmhouse I'd rented and set up a small laboratory there. Went back to working day and night, for I knew it was a race against time. I had exactly $700 to my name, and once that was gone, I'd have to find a job. The weeks that followed were ones of unceasing work. One experiment followed another as I sought that elusive formula which would accelerate growth in plant life 100-fold. In those few moments of rest I took, I would think of Anne. Only my work kept me from going to her and apologizing. Just a minute.
1: Wait, darling. I couldn't stay away any longer knowing you were here all alone.
0: You've forgiven me for the way I am.
1: Oh, yes. Darling, you don't look well at all. Your eyes are so bloodshot. You've lost weight.
0: Oh, I've been so busy half the time I forgot to eat.
1: How's your work coming?
0: Not so well. I'm on the right trail. I know I am, but I haven't been able to perfect the formula. I'm working on experiment 87 now.
1: How long can you go on?
0: Well, you need to worry, Anne. Even if I wanted to go on, I can't. My money's just about gone.
1: Don't feel too badly about it.
0: Yeah, I'm so close to succeeding. I know I am.
1: But it isn't as though you can't pick up your experiments in the future, Steve. After you've had some rest and a chance to think everything out.
0: Yes, I suppose you're right. Come inside. I'll show you the lab I fixed.
1: All right, Tom.
0: I haven't got the fancy equipment that was available at the university, but I do have everything I need. Here we are.
1: How crowded you are here.
0: Yes, you see, each experiment called for a small, separate box of earth. There are 87 boxes in the room. That's why it's so crowded. Over there's the box of formula number one. From there, the boxes run across the floor, too.
1: What's the matter, Steve?
0: Yes. Formula 87.
1: Formula 87.
0: That box over there. And look. Plant growth. Four sprouts.
1: Well, what about it, Steve?
0: This morning at 7 o'clock, I planted four seeds in this box. Then I injected the soil with formula 87.
1: This morning at 7?
0: Yes, it's now noon. These sprouts grew in 5 hours.
1: 5 hours?
0: And I think I've succeeded. I found the formula.
1: Steve, I have a strange feeling that I can see those sprouts growing before my very eyes.
0: They are.
1: Those sprouts, what are they?
0: Tomatoes. This rate of growth continues, and by noon tomorrow, these plants will have matured. And they'll be bearing ripe tomatoes.

0: I hope you don't mind my coming here with us.
1: Hello. Of course not. Come in. I think we overslept. What time is it?
2: 9 o'clock.
1: The tomato plant. Come along. They're mature and bearing full-grown green tomatoes.
0: And these plants are from the seeds you planted only yesterday morning?
1: Yes. Here are my notes. 7 a.m., 4 tomato seeds planted. 7:05, 250 cc, the formula 87 injected into the soil.
0: That's incredible. Simply incredible.
1: In a few more hours, those tomatoes will be ripe, ready to be eaten. Just 30 hours after I planted the seeds.
0: Formula 87 will mean the end of famine. Word. My families will be able to grow their own fruits and vegetables almost overnight, using but a few square yards of earth.
1: Yes. Come out into the garden. There should be more to see.
0: More to see?
1: Yes, yesterday afternoon after Ann left, I planted an acre of tomato seed and sprayed the acre with 5 gallons of Formula 87.
0: Is completely covered with half-grown tomato plants. By late this afternoon, those plants will have produced a crop of ripe tomatoes. I wonder if you fully realize the implications of your discovery, Steve. It means the end of agricultural life as man has known it these thousands of years. With your discovery, a new era has begun for mankind.
1: Yes, as we stood there in the garden, there could be no question that every man, woman, and child on earth would be affected by my discovery. There's no urging on my part to have Dr. Warren and Ann stay on. They were too entranced to leave the garden and the plants that were growing before their very eyes. By 4 o'clock that afternoon, there was an acre of completely ripened tomatoes ready for consumption. Dr. Warren, Ann, and I returned to the house, and I persuaded them to stay overnight. We were all up at dawn, eager to see the plant growth that had taken place during the night. It was Dr. Warren who, as he led us into the garden, made the startling discovery.
3: Steve, look.
1: What is it, Doctor? All I see is an acre of overripe tomatoes.
0: The plant life surrounding the acre.
2: Well, there's nothing but dense overgrowth, Father. Weeds, vines, wild grasses.
0: Look how thick it is. And it's all 6 feet high.
1: You're right. Yesterday, there was nothing there to speak of. The weeds were just knee high.
0: Yes, I recall.
2: What does it mean?
1: Well, apparently, when I sprayed the acre where I planted, some of Formula 87 carried rubeon, causing those weeds and other plants to grow overnight to 6 feet.
0: The question now is, have they stopped growing?
1: Well, come along. Let's have a look.
2: The other plants are like a jungle growth.
0: A jungle growth? Yes, I was thinking the same. It's difficult to tell from here how far it extends.
1: Well, it can't be more than those few feet where I sprayed beyond the acre.
0: Here we are.
1: So let's walk through it. See how deep it is.
0: All right.
1: The two of you had better follow the path I'm making. It's pretty wet through here.
0: Yes. We're almost 30 feet into this growth. How much further does it extend?
1: I don't know.
0: Can't tell yet.
2: That's the high grass of the African growth.
0: Yes, we've come quite a way now. Can't even see the farmhouse behind us anymore.
2: It is where we are going in circles. It can't extend this far.
1: Well, we're walking a straight line. I've been following the sun.
2: Dad, how far do you think we've come?
0: Oh, at least 100 yards.
1: Well, the growth is beginning to thin out. I think we've reached the outer fringe of it.
0: Yeah,
1: here's the field.
2: Thank goodness
0: we're out of that. Steve, do you realize how many acres that growth covers?
1: At least 10 acres, and it all sprang up since late yesterday afternoon. What do you make of it, Doctor?
0: This Formula 87 of yours not only accelerates the growth of plant life 100-fold where sprayed, but also affects the surrounding acres.
2: What is it in Formula 87 that causes it to spread?
0: You must realize, Ann, that in this new formula, we're dealing with the unknown. Well, perhaps Steve can explain why it caused such a growth on an additional 10 acres.
1: No, I can't, Doctor. As much a puzzle to me as it is to you.
2: What are you doing, Steve?
1: Following up a few small rocks to moisten how far the growth extends. As of this moment.
2: As of this moment?
1: Yes, Anne. Even in a few minutes, we'd study the growth is continuing. It's spreading.
4: Good morning. This is Bill Storm with the 9 o'clock news. Well, startling news has been coming in over the press wires in the last 10 minutes. A young associate professor, Stephen Reynolds of State University, discovered a new chemical formula which has the power to accelerate plant life growth 100-fold. While engaged in experiments on his farm 20 miles outside of Statesville, Professor Reynolds sprayed an acre of land with his new discovery, Formula 87. One of the amazing results of this experiment was the growth overnight of a one-acre crop of tomatoes. But another result, which seems almost incredible to this reporter, is the news that Formula 87 caused plant life in surrounding acreage to grow overnight into a fantastic growth and become so thick and profuse as to cause on-the-spot observers to compare it to jungle growth. Even more amazing, the growth seems to be spreading in all directions at the rate of 100 acres an hour. Already it has spread over 2,000 acres of land. Agricultural experts and scientists are being rushed to the scene of this phenomenon. Stay tuned for further news flashes during the day.
3: Steve.
0: Yes, Doctor?
3: Does the dynamite give any results?
0: None at all.
3: Oh, here comes the governor.
5: There you are, Dr. Warren. All right, what's the latest word?
3: Now, the growth is now spreading at the rate of a mile an hour in every direction.
5: Why, that means thousands of acres of valuable land turning into jungle every hour.
3: Yes, and what's more, it's spreading at an accelerated speed. By evening, it'll be spreading at a rate of 3 miles an hour.
5: Haven't you been able to do anything to stop it?
3: Well, we've tried dynamite fire all to no avail. I have the best scientific brains in the country working on the problem. But as yet, we haven't been able to determine what it is that's causing this wild growth to spread.
5: Young man, this catastrophe is of your doing. Have you any ideas what is causing this growth to spread in such a frightening manner?
1: I'm not certain, but I think Formula 87 created a new type of pollen. And it's the pollen which is spreading this growth.
3: A new type pollen? Well, what makes you think that, Steve?
1: I just got a report that the growth has crossed the Ardmore River and it's spread to the other bank.
5: The Ardmore River? Well, that's half a mile wide.
1: Yes, and that's why I'm convinced it's a pollen of some sort that's carrying this plant.
5: You're probably right. Well, can't you come up with a new spray? Something that will stop it?
3: We'll do what we can, Governor. We're not losing a minute.
5: What's going to happen, Doctor, when this jungle growth reaches villages and towns? We've already had to evacuate farmers.
3: Yes, yes. We'll work day and night, Governor, to find the answer to all this.
5: At the fantastic rate it's spreading, I'd better order out our National Guard and ask for assistance from Washington.
4: This is Bill Storm speaking to you from the state capitol. Well, the green plague continues to advance. And Governor Thomas has declared a state emergency. Martial law has been imposed with the full approval of Washington. The green plague has spread over an area of 40,000 acres. Four villages and two towns were evacuated shortly before they were engulfed by this advancing jungle growth, which scientists have been unable to explain or halt. These scientists state that the growth is accelerating its advance from hour to hour and is now moving at a rate of 15 miles an hour. Meanwhile, on-the-spot observers state that plants, vines, and trees are literally springing up before their very eyes, and that this fantastic and relentless growth is crushing and destroying all that which lies before it. All residents of the state capital have been evacuated, and momentarily we expect orders to abandon this station. However, full news reports will be continuously broadcast from other stations. Meanwhile, reports from Washington indicate that... Oh... Ladies and gentlemen, I have just received the signal that this station is to be abandoned. Tune in to other stations for further news flashes.
2: Steve, we better leave the studio at the station.
1: Leave?
4: Look, you two had better come with me. You heard me broadcast. We're abandoning this station.
2: Come on, Steve.
0: Well, what about those people who may not have been tuned in? May not know about the green plague?
4: Look, Mr. Reynolds, I've done what I was told to do. I'm not responsible for people who didn't hear my warnings.
0: But I am.
4: What? Oh, you mean because...
6: Yes.
4: Well, we'd better get going. There's no time to discuss this.
6: Is the equipment still on?
4: Yes, why?
6: And you leave it, Mr. Storm. I'll follow later.
2: What are you going to do?
6: Some people may tune into the station, may not know what's happening. I'm going to stay here a while longer, broadcast the warning.
2: Then I'll stay, too.
4: Look, I'm leaving. You'd better make up your minds in a hurry.
2: We're staying for a while.
4: Okay, if that's the way you want it. So long.
6: Still not too late to change your mind.
2: No. Go ahead, Steve.
6: Any of you are still listening in, this is Stephen Reynolds speaking to you from the state capitol. This is to warn you that a terrible force of nature has been unleashed. I, and I alone, am responsible for what has happened. But that's a small comfort to those of you fleeing for your lives, unable to understand the disaster that was brought about by my experiments. Experiments I was interested in for a personal gain, not for the advancement of science and humanity. Perhaps that's the reason.
2: Yes.
6: The green plague. It's reached town.
2: Let's get out of here.
6: Give me your hand.
2: Steve, it sounds almost like an earthquake.
6: Yes. This way to the street.

0: This is an Achilles traveler again.
1: Oh, you have to get off here. I'm sorry.
0: I'm sure we'll meet again. I take this same train every week at this same time.
2: You have just heard The Mysterious Traveler. Now you can enjoy other tense and exciting stories of The Mysterious Traveler in the current issue of The Mysterious Traveler magazine, now available. All characters in our story are fictitious. Any resemblance to actual persons, the name or otherwise, is purely coincidental. Music is under the direction of Emerson Buckley, composed by Richard U. Page. Bill Tonkin speaking. This program came to you from New York.
3: 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This episode of The Sealed Book first aired Sunday, June 17th, 1945, 81 years ago today. Its title, Broadway Here I Come.

Once again, the keeper of the book has opened the ponderous door to the secret vault, wherein is kept the great sealed book, in which is recorded all the secrets and mysteries of mankind through the ages. Here are tales of every kind, tales of murder, of madness, of dark deeds, strange and terrible beyond all belief. Keeper of the book, I would know what tale we tell this time. Open the great book and let us read. Slowly, the great book opens. One by one, the keeper of the book turns the pages and stops. Ah, the strange story of two people whose ambition led them to murder and to an amazing destiny. A tale titled

0: Here is the tale, Broadway, Here I Come, as it is written in the pages of the sealed book. The story begins in a tawdry cabaret in a little California town. At a small table is George Williams, a respected member of the community. Fat and bald, George sits patiently mopping the sweat from his brow and watching his young, vivacious wife, Kitty, dance with Eddie Davis, a roomer in the Williams home. As the scene opens, the dance comes to an end.
1: And pretty smooth, Kitty. Pretty smooth.
2: You ain't so bad yourself, Eddie. I'll dance with words.
1: Eh? Who, your husband? Look at him sitting alone at the table here. Hiya, Georgie. You look kind of hot.
3: Please, Kitty, can't we go home?
2: Home? It ain't even midnight yet.
1: Yeah, we practically just got here.
3: But, Kitty, you know what Dr. Smith said. With my bad heart, I need plenty of sleep.
2: Oh, George, don't be a killjoy.
3: But, Kitty, I...
2: Kitty! He's playing Blues in the Night.
1: Yeah, baby, yeah, that's awesome. Come on, we're just getting warmed up.
2: We'll go home after this number, George. Order yourself another soda.
3: I don't want another All right.
1: Remember the first time we danced at this funeral?
2: Oh, yeah.
1: And the minute I spotted you, I knew you were the doll for me. Oh, Kitty, why don't you stop stalling me off? What are you going to give George the air?
2: You see anything better than George around?
1: Yeah, baby, me.
2: You? You haven't got a cent to your name.
1: Maybe not, Kitty, but I'll get it.
2: Don't make me laugh. Where? Here in Fairhope, population 3,462?
1: I don't mean in Fairhope, baby. I'm going places.
2: Yeah? Where?
1: New York, Broadway. That's where I'm headed for. I got plans, baby, big plans.
2: Such as?
1: Listen, Kitty, you've seen all the cups I want for dancing. You know I'm good, don't you? With a flashy partner and a fast routine, I'd be a natural for Broadway. And if you're smart, baby, you'll hook up with me.
2: I've got it pretty soft here, Eddie.
1: Right, with George? Look, if you're figuring on his weak heart, you better forget about it. He's liable to live another 20 years. Then where are you going to be, huh? Old and fat.
2: Yeah, but I'll have George's money to console me.
1: Well, all right, then. You can stay with that fat slob. I'll look around someplace else for a partner.
2: George, why aren't you dressed? It's after 8.
3: Why, Kitty, I called on Dr. Smith today. He told me that any exertion or excitement might be fatal. So I promised him I wouldn't go out at night anymore.
2: And what am I supposed to do? Sit around and twiddle my thumbs? I'm young. I want to live.
3: But, honey, you know I... Here comes Eddie downstairs. Maybe he'll... Eddie! Eddie, can I see you for a minute?
2: I don't want you asking him to take me...
4: Sure. Yeah, let me...
3: Eddie, the doc thinks I ought to take it easy, so I can't take Kitty out tonight.
1: Ah, now that's tough, George.
3: Look, Eddie, would you mind taking Kitty out dancing for me tonight? She's awfully anxious to go.
1: Gosh, George, there's nothing in the world I'd rather do for you. But I got a date tonight. And this dame is really something special.
3: Oh. Well, thanks anyway,
1: Eddie. Oh, it's all right, George. It's all right. Sorry I couldn't oblige. Good night.
3: Good night, Eddie. Have a good time.
2: Did you have to throw me at his head that way? Make me look like a fool?
3: Oh, Kitty, don't be angry with me.
2: I'll show that, Eddie. He can't treat me like this. I'll show him.

0: want to talk to you.
1: Hi, Kitty.
2: How's George?
0: Oh, 2 weeks he's been in bed, and the doc says he ain't no better. Got to stay quiet. But I don't. I've been staying home with him every night for those 2 weeks, and I'm sick of it. Look, Eddie, how about taking me dancing tonight, huh?
1: Oh, gee, Kitty, there's nothing I'd rather do, but like I said, I got a date tonight.
0: You've been having a lot of dates lately, haven't you?
1: Well, sure, but a guy like me has to get around when he's looking for a dancing partner.
0: So you're still figuring on going to New York, huh?
1: Yes, sirree, baby. I ain't going to be around this whistle stop much longer. If Broadway, here I come. And in a couple of years, when I'm in the big time, you can remember me standing here telling you that.
0: Oh, Eddie, it ain't that I don't want to go to New York with you. Only this is a big step you're asking me to take.
1: Listen, baby, you know I'm nuts about you. You know I'd never do anything to hurt you. You know that, don't you? Come here, baby.
0: Eddie.
1: Now what do you say, baby? Are you going with me? This is your last chance.
0: All right, Eddie, I'll go with you.
1: Good, honey. Honey, I promise you'll never regret it. We can't miss. We're leaving this two-bit burg tonight, forever.
0: Tonight?
1: Yeah. Now you go pack your things, Kitty, while I go downtown. Get a few things to be taken care of. Back in a couple of hours.

0: Well, here I am, Peggy. All set.
1: Peggy, where were you so long? I've been packed and ready for hours.
0: Yeah, I've been trying to collect some of the dough the cheap chiselers in this burg owe me. No dice. All I was able to get was $50. Well, that kind of puts it up to you, baby.
1: What do you mean by that?
0: Well, if we ain't got any dough of our own, we'll have to take George's. Where'd you keep it?
1: But, Eddie, that's stealing.
0: Oh, don't be a sap, will you? In California, half of what a guy has belongs to his wife, don't it? Okay, we'll just take your half, that's all.
1: Eddie, you sure we won't get in trouble?
0: Of course we won't. It's your dough, ain't it? Come on, where's George keep it?
1: He's got a secret wall safe behind this radio. If you push the radio aside, you can see it.
0: Oh, so that's where he's been keeping his little nest egg, huh?
1: Yeah.
0: Let's just take a look at it. Well, what do you know?
1: Eddie, how are you going to open it? I don't know the combination.
0: Baby, this moth-eating safe ain't no problem. Just give me an hour to work on, I'll have it open for you.

0: And now to continue the story, as it is written in the sealed book. After Eddie had tried for an hour to open the safe, where Kitty said George kept all his money, he was obliged to use force. Kitty found him a heavy hammer, and they went to work with that.
1: Eddie, you're going to hurt George if you don't cut it out.
2: Don't you worry, baby. Just a couple of more, and this thing will fall apart. Yeah, that did it.
1: Look, Eddie. There's a roll of bills in there.
2: Yeah, baby, yeah. Just a minute, we'll find out how much your split of it comes to.
1: Yeah.
2: Let's see. Hey, look, there's a piece of paper wrapped around the roll with figures on it.
1: Yeah?
2: It says $14,600.
1: $14,000?
2: Yes, sir, baby. And half of that's yours. Seven G's.
1: Oh.
2: Think of what that dollar made of us when we hit the Great White Way.
3: Kitty. George. Did I hear some pounding down here? It sounded as though I... you broke into my safe. What are you doing with my money?
2: Well, take it easy, George. We're only taking Kitty's share.
3: You broke into my safe. Took my money. I'll call the police. You can't. Oh!
1: Eddie's having a heart attack.
3: Kitty, my medicine. It's... on top of the radio. Get it.
1: All right, George, just take it easy. You'll be all right as soon as you get some of your medicine.
2: You mean that stuff will fix him up?
1: Yeah, it always does.
3: Okay. Kitty, hurry.
1: All right, George. Wait till I pour a little in this glass.
2: I got other ideas.
1: Eddie, you knocked the bottle out of my hand.
2: Yeah, I know. I think George will be a lot better off without his medicine.
3: You want me to die so you can take my money?
2: You're catching on quick, Georgie, but a little too late.
3: It's blood money. Cursed, you'll find you won't go far with it.
2: Shut up, you little fool. You want to wake up the neighborhood?
1: Oh, is he dead?
2: Yeah, that makes everything perfect. As his widow, the dough is all yours now.
1: Eddie, the cops. What'll happen when they find him?
2: That thing. Wasn't murder, was it? George just died of a heart attack as he was trying to take some of his medicine, that's all.
1: Yeah, that's what happened.
2: Yeah. Oh, baby, 14 G's. That'll take us a long way.
1: Yeah. Well, I'll take care of it, Eddie. After all, it's my dough now that George is dead.
2: So you're going to take care of it. May as well learn now that I'm giving the orders, not you. You understand?
1: Yeah. Yeah, Eddie, sure.
2: Yeah, that's better. Okay, baby, let's get rolling. Come on. A lot of traveling to do before we hit Broadway.

0: How far have we come already, Eddie?
1: About 400 miles, I guess. We're making good time.
0: Gosh, Eddie, you've been driving all night. You look sleepy. Don't you think you ought to stop and rest a while?
1: It's a sense of stop in the middle of the desert. We'll rest up when we're across it.
0: Gosh, there isn't another car on the road.
1: Yeah, it is a back road, baby. Little Eddie is playing it safe, see?
0: You mean the cops might be looking for us?
1: It could be. They don't worry me. They ain't got a thing on us.
0: They're going to think it's awful queer when they find George dead and us gone.
2: Stop your worrying, I tell you.
1: Once we get to New York, they'll never find us.
0: Gee, New York, Broadway. You can hardly wait. Tell me about it, Eddie, huh?
2: It's a great town, Kitty. I never saw anything like it.
0: Yeah?
2: But I see hotels, theaters, nightclubs. Something happening all the time.
0: Remember that movie we saw at the Bijou?
2: Yeah.
0: Showing Broadway all lit up at night?
2: Mm-hmm.
0: Just think soon we'll be there ourselves. Oh, I gotta get some new clothes. Eddie, wake up, wake up!

0: Eddie. Oh. Oh. Eddie, are you all right?
1: Oh.
0: Eddie.
1: What happened?
0: He fell asleep at the wheel.
1: Oh,
0: he might have been killed.
1: Oh, gosh. Car's a complete wreck.
0: Yeah. Well, mastermind, what now? We're stuck in the desert, hundreds of miles from anywhere. There's not a car in sight. Oh, you and your back roads. Well, we can...
1: Kitty, go over there.
0: Where? I don't see anything.
1: Look where I'm pointing, will you?
0: Huh?
1: Don't you see there's a water tower about a mile away?
0: Oh. Yeah, I see it now.
1: Well, that water tower means there's a railroad over there.
0: So what?
1: So what? That means the train stopped there. We can rest in the shade of the water tower until a train comes along and stops for water. Then we can get out and keep going. Come on.

0: Oh, gosh, Eddie. Oh, the sun sure is hot. I'm getting dizzy.
1: Just keep walking, will you?
0: Yeah.
1: Soon be in the shade of the water tower. Oh, what's so funny?
0: Oh, Eddie, look at it. You've got $14,000 in your pocket. We're tracking across the desert like a couple of bugs.
1: Very funny.
0: Eddie, come to think of it. Remember what George said before he died? He said it was blood money and we wouldn't go far with it.
1: Oh, what's the matter with you? Is the sun beginning to get... Kitty, hear that? It's a train.
0: Yeah. Eddie, look, there it is.
1: Yeah, it's coming plenty fast.
0: What if it doesn't stop at the water tower?
1: Look, it's going east, ain't it? After that long run across the desert, it's bound to stop here for water.
0: Well, it's a freight train.
1: Well, what'd you expect, the Broadway Limited?
0: But in hell, we're going to ride
1: Kitty,
0: on
1: Kitty,
0: that.
1: Kitty, it's slowing down. Wait along the tracks here.
0: Yeah, but Eddie, the water tower's a ways up the track.
1: So what? That's where the engine will stop. Well, we'll look across an old boxcar, and this is the place to wait for it.
0: Yeah, I never rode the freights before.
1: It ain't exactly like a Pullman, but it'll get us across the desert, and that's what counts. Yeah. Yeah, see?
0: Yeah.
1: It's coming to a stop. Keep your eyes peeled for an open boxcar.
0: Yeah. Eddie, there's one.
1: Yeah. It's going to stop right in front of us. Yeah, what'd I tell you? Come on. I'll help you out.
0: Okay, Eddie.
1: Come on now.
0: Yeah.
1: And I just a second. Okay, we're all set. About 10 minutes, this baby's gonna start rolling. Then it'll be Broadway. Here we come.

To continue the story as it is written in the sealed book. As the freight train which Eddie and Kitty have boarded speeds through the desert, the two partners in crime and tawdry ambition sleep. Presently, Kitty wakes and looks out the open door.

0: said it was blood money, that we wouldn't go far with it.
1: Lay off that kind of talk, will you? This door is taking us to Broadway and right up to the top of the heap. Do you hear me?
0: Yeah. Yeah, sure, Eddie.
1: That's better. All we got to do is sit tight till the freight stops, then grab a passenger train going east.
0: All right, Eddie. Gee, it's getting kind of cold, isn't it?
1: Yeah. It always gets cold in the desert when the sun goes down. This baby ought to be stopping sometime during the night. Best thing to do until then is try to get some sleep.

0: Eddie. Mm. Eddie, wake up.
1: What?
0: Wake up, Eddie. We've stopped.
1: We stopped?
0: Yeah.
1: Yeah. Yes, we have. Where are we?
0: I don't know. I just woke up myself.
1: Yeah. It's still dark outside.
0: You think we're still in the desert?
1: I'll soon find out when I open this door. Yeah. Still night, all right. Pretty dark out. Say, what do you know?
0: What, Eddie?
1: This boxcar's on a siding all by itself. Oh, we're sleeping. They must unhook it, push it on his siding.
0: You mean the rest of the train is gone?
1: Yeah. Well, at least he didn't leave us on the desert. Parked on a siding is some small whistle stop. I can see trees and a couple of buildings.
0: Eddie, that means in the morning we can get a train out of here and start east.
1: Yeah, sure does, baby. Come on. Let's hop off this car.
0: Yeah.
1: It's pretty late, but maybe there's someplace in that two-bit burg we can get a cup of coffee, huh?
0: Funny, we haven't eaten for a long time, but I don't feel hungry.
1: Yeah, I ain't so hungry myself. We will be when they put some food down in front of us. Here, baby, I'll help you down.
0: All right, Eddie.
1: Come on, baby, this way. Well, come on, what are you standing there for?
0: Eddie. Eddie, look. That building over there.
1: Oh, what about it?
0: It's George's lumber mill.
1: George's lumber mill?
0: Eddie, don't you recognize it? Eddie, we're back in Fairhope.
1: Fairhope? Yeah, you're right.
0: You remember what George said before he died? He said it was blood money. We'd never go far with it.
1: Shut up.
0: Well, he was right. He was right. Here we are back in Fairhope. Oh, right back where we started from. Right back where we started from.
1: I told you to shut up. Maybe that'll bring you to your senses. Look, it's just a coincidence that we landed back in Fairhope. That's all.
0: Eddie, what are we going to do?
1: It's that simple. Going back to the house and change our clothes. Then we'll be on our way again.
0: Back to the house? Oh, no, no, no.
1: What are you scared of, baby? You're stiff laying on the floor in the living room? George can't hurt you now. Come on.
0: Eddie, I don't want to go back there.
1: Don't be like that. We can't travel in these clothes. Change to the house in 10 minutes and hitch a ride over to Rockford and catch the morning express east. Now, come on. Come on, will you? Be dawn another hour.
0: Eddie, look. There's a wreath on the door. Funeral wreath.
1: Yeah. Means he must have found George.
0: Oh, Eddie, let's not go in.
1: Oh, be a sap. There's nothing to be afraid of. Where's my key? Yeah, here it is.
0: Eddie, I'm scared.
1: Yeah, you make me sick. Hey, come on in. Come on in. Nothing's gonna hurt you, I tell you. Put on a light. I never saw such a dame.
0: Eddie. Smells like flowers in here.
1: Yeah, yeah. They tell me someone died here recently.
2: Kitty? Kitty, is that you?
0: No. No, it can't be. You're dead.
1: Be a dope, Kitty. You'd be talking to us if he's dead. So, that heart attack did knock you off, huh, George?
2: I shouldn't talk to you, Eddie, after what you did.
1: Oh, now, come on. It was an accident, my breaking a bottle of medicine, George.
2: In fact, I shouldn't speak to either of you. After the way you murdered me.
1: After we what?
0: Eddie. Eddie, the funeral wreath.
2: A fine thing. My own wife and my best friend murdering me.
0: The wreath. Eddie, he's dead.
1: No, it can't be.
2: Oh, but I am dead. Maybe you'd like to see me laid out in my coffin. My body's in the living room. I have a beautiful coffin.
0: Eddie. Eddie, he is dead.
1: No, I don't believe it.
2: If you come this way, I'll show you. They really fixed me up fine. I look 20 years younger. Now wait till I open the door. Here we are. I'm afraid you won't be able to see me too well. These three candles.

0: don't give much light.
1: Eddie, there's three coffins in this room.
2: Yeah. Yeah, three coffins.
3: Oh, didn't you know?
2: No. No, what?
0: Those other two coffins are yours. When your car overturned yesterday out in the desert, you two were killed.
4: And that is the tale of two people and an ambition which would not stop at murder. And the strange fate to which that ambition brought them, as the facts are written here in the sealed book. Mysterious are the workings of fate in the lives of mere mortals.

And now, keeper of the book, before you close the great volume, show us the tale we tell next time. This one. Yes, an amazing tale of a woman who came from the heart of mysterious Egypt and brought death to those who loved her. A woman whose soul was the soul of a cat. A tale titled The Queen of the

0: The sealed book, written by Bob Arthur and David Krogan, is produced and directed by Jock McGregor.
1: 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Its title? 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

Tonight's presentation is one of the finest of the contemporary stories of mystery and terror. John Dixon Carr's famous novel, The Burning Court.

0: A glass of sherry by the fireside of a beautiful suburban home. What could be more comforting? You're an admirable host, Mr. Depart, and it's really a shame our first meeting is under such a cloud. It's also a shame I have so little time to tell you which one of your guests here murdered your uncle last week. Now, let's see now. I believe we're all here. Your wife, your friend, Mr. Stevens, Captain Brennan.
1: Yes, and incidentally, yourself. Just who did you say you were?
0: Well, no wonder you've had so much difficulty with the case, Captain. My name is Cross, Gordon Cross, the writer. As a matter of fact, it's because of my just completed book, Poisoning Throughout the Ages, that I happen to be here now. And Ted Stevens there happens to be a member of the firm which publishes my work. I'd never seen him until tonight, but I've been told what happened. This afternoon, he began reading my manuscript for the first time on the train. The commuter's train, which every afternoon deposits him safely and soundly here in Crispin. I imagine he was halfway home by the time he finished the first chapter. Then he turned a page. Attached to the following leaf was a picture. And looking at it, the young man stiffened suddenly and all but cried out his shock. It was a picture of a young woman. And under it had been printed, Famous Poisoner Marie Dobray, 1676. Ted Stevens was looking at a picture of his own wife. Imagine his 25-year-old wife in 17th century costume. The face, the features, even a wistfulness of expression were identical. Even the name. Dobray was his wife's maiden name. But no, that was ridiculous. This woman in the picture was, well, one of his wife's ancestors. Yes, that was it. Simply an amazing family resemblance. Marie would be waiting for him at the station and he'd have to tell her about it. He wondered why, however, she'd never told him about. Oh, well, but you don't discuss such an ancestor, do you? Ted Stevens glanced down at the chapter to which the picture had been attached. It was entitled, The Affair of the Non-Dead Woman.
2: Hello, Ted.
0: Stevens was almost jolted from his seat. It was Dr. Weldon, professor of English at the college, an old friend of his. Quickly, he thrust the picture beneath the manuscript and moved over.
3: Hi, I didn't see you, Doc. Oh, here, have a seat.
2: Oh, I thought maybe you were giving me the, what do they call it? The brush off?
3: Oh, no, I... Say, as a matter of fact, Doc, you're the one man I do want to see.
2: Yeah? Very flattering.
3: Remember those discussions we used to have about murders?
2: Better than bridge any time.
3: Well, I got the idea that you'd made sort of a hobby out of the old cases, the historical ones.
2: Well, I've studied quite a number of them, yes.
3: Ever hear of a woman named Marie Dobray?
2: Marie Dobray? Marie Dobray. Oh, yes. That was her maiden name, of course. One of the finest specialists in arsenic poisoning you could ever hope to find. Oh, we're almost at our station, Ted. Let's get to the door. Yes, a real charmer Marie was. Must have disposed of half a hundred husbands, lovers, suitors, and just plain friends before she was caught.
3: What happened to her, Doc?
2: She was beheaded and burned.
4: Crispin!
0: Oh, absurd, laughable. Ted Stevens kept saying this to himself, and yet what he knew was a foolish dread followed him straight through the small suburban station and clung to him as he reached the street. And there in the roadster was Marie, leaning toward him a little to hold the door open and smiling at him.
5: Oh, Ted, what on earth are you staring at?
3: That street light shining on your hair. I like that.
5: Oh, you're tight. Come on, get in the car.
0: Like a wisp of smoke, it was gone. the whole ridiculous fear, the delusion. When at home, Marie brought the cocktails into the living room. The logs were burning brightly in the fireplace, throwing a soft, dancing glow upon a room that was darkening with dusk.
3: To you, Marie.
5: And to you, dear.
0: As Stevens placed his glass down, he noticed the manuscript of my book. It was there on the table, right where he'd placed it when he first came in. Deliberately, he turned from it, and then turned back. The manuscript had been moved. Only an inch or so, but it had been moved. Keeping his back to his wife, he thrummed through that early chapter and discovered, just as he knew he would, that the photograph was gone. For a long moment, he thought of what to do. Then slowly, he turned around.
3: This book by Cross I brought home.
5: Yes?
3: There was a story of poisoner in it. Rather funny. Her name happens to be the same as yours. Oh, your maiden name, that is.
5: Oh, that is odd, isn't it?
3: Darling, was she a relative of yours?
5: Why, Ted, you're serious.
3: In a way, yes. Oh, I don't mean it's really important. It's just that, well, when you run across a person who's a dead ringer for your own wife and who lived 300 years ago and was a top-flight poisoner, well, you like to hear about it, that's all.
5: What on earth are you talking about?
3: Darling, be honest with me. Didn't you look at this manuscript when I was out of the room?
5: No.
3: You didn't take out a picture of a poisoner named Marie Debray?
5: I most certainly did not. Oh, Ted, what is this all about? What are you getting at?
3: Oh, just this. Somebody took that picture out of that manuscript since I'd been home. Now, who's that? Well, I'll take a look. Wait, I don't feel like... Why, it's Mark Defarge.
5: Mark? Ted, wait a second.
3: Yes?
5: Ted, whatever it is he wants, promise you won't do it.
3: Promise I won't do
5: it? I mean, promise you won't get yourself involved. Please, Ted, don't go out tonight.
3: Say, what in the world is... Well, anyway, we can't let him stay outside. Mark, how are you? Come on in.
4: Thanks, Ted.
3: Just thinking about giving you a call later.
5: Oh, let me have your hat.
4: No, thanks. Marie, I hope you'll excuse me for popping in like this, but, well, I wanted to talk to Ted. It's rather important.
5: Oh, I don't mind at all.
3: Come on, Mark. We'll step into the library. Oh, you mind, dear?
5: Of course not, Ted. I'll be making the sandwiches for us.
3: Oh, grab that chair in the corner, Mark. Well, let's hear it.
4: What's the trouble? Ted, my Uncle Miles was murdered.
3: Murdered?
4: Oh, the talk hasn't reached you yet, but it's already started. Nothing definite, of course. Just that there was something wrong about Uncle Miles' death.
3: But I don't... Mark, are you sure of this? You know he was murdered?
4: I don't know. Of course I don't. I just don't see how it could be any other way. Uncle Miles, you know, had been sick for quite a while. But last Saturday, he seemed so much better that Miss Corbett, that was his nurse, decided to take the day off. And, oh, you know all this. You and Marie were over that afternoon. Anyway, Lucy and I went to the club that night, to that masquerade party, and we left the old boy completely alone. I've cursed myself 1,000 times since.
3: But what about your housekeeper, Mrs. Henderson? Wasn't she around?
4: Oh, sure. In that little house out in back. We told her to look in now and then, but, well, that wasn't good enough. It was after midnight when Lucy and I got back. Uncle Miles was dying. Ted, it looked exactly like one of his regular attacks. But then later, after he was gone, I happened to glance under the chest of drawers in his room. There was a small silver cup under there, almost drained, and Uncle Miles' cat. The cat was still warm, but quite dead.
3: Oh.
4: I managed to get the cat out of the house and buried without anyone seeing me. Next day, I had the contents of the cup analyzed.
3: It was poison?
4: Yes. Arsenic.
3: Well, what do you want me to do?
4: Help me open the crypt.
3: What?
4: I want to have a private autopsy performed. Help me get Uncle Miles' body out of that vault. Oh, I know it's a tough job. The thing is sealed solid, but we can do it.
3: You mean without the police knowing about it?
4: Without anybody knowing about it. Mrs. Henderson's visiting her sister, and I managed to send Lucy over to the club.
3: You must be crazy. You're playing with dynamite, Mark. This is something you've got to tell the police now.
6: I can't take that chance.
3: But they'll have to know sometime. You're only
6: I've got to know first, I tell you. You don't understand, Ted. There was somebody in Uncle Miles' room that night, handing him something in a silver cup. Mrs. Henderson was on the porch by the window. She saw her.
3: She saw her?
6: Ted. She thinks it was my wife.
3: Oh, Lucy.
6: It doesn't mean anything to Mrs. Henderson yet, because she doesn't suspect anything, but well... Ted, you've got to see why I've got to be sure. Why I've got to know how Uncle Miles died. Because it wasn't Lucy, Ted. I know it wasn't.
3: Of course not, Mark. She had an alibi. Well, she was with you at the club, wasn't she?
6: Yes. Except for half an hour.
3: I see.
6: You'll help me, won't you, Ted?
3: When do we start?
6: As soon as you can make it.
3: Okay. Come on now. I'll get your hat. You trot on ahead, and I'll come over as soon as I can see Marie.
6: But you're not going to tell her about this.
3: Of course not. I'll think of something. Don't you worry about it.
6: No, thanks, Ted. Thanks a lot.
3: Marie?
5: I'm coming.
3: Darling, Mark asked me to,
5: I know, Ted. Here. You better take your sandwiches with you. You'll be hungry.
3: But you knew I was going out?
5: Yes, I knew.
3: You listened to us?
5: I couldn't help it, Ted. I had no idea what Mark's visit was about. The talk about his uncle's death. There's a lot of gossip about it in the village. That's why I tried to tell you why I didn't want you to get mixed up in it. But it's too late now, isn't it? I mean, you're going. I can tell by the way you look. Ted, wait a second. There's just one thing I want to tell you before you leave. And that is that no matter what happens, no matter what you find or think or believe, I love you. You'll remember that, won't you?
3: I'll remember you said so, Marie.
0: By the light of a dim kerosene lantern, Mark and Ted Stevens pounded their way through the thick shelf of rock that covered the DePars' ancestral tomb, pried open the great slab of stone which lay across the subterranean door, and then at last descended to the dank, ink-black chamber. They found the coffin. They dragged it from its crypt and placed it on the cold stone floor. They unclamped the lid and opened it.
6: Mark! It's empty.
4: What? That's impossible.
6: It can't be.
4: But it is, Mark. You know what this means? That body wasn't in this coffin when it was placed here.
6: I'll swear it was, Ted. From the time that coffin was closed on Uncle Miles, somebody, the Undertaker or Lucy or me, somebody was with it until it was buried. And the crypt was sealed right after.
4: Then somebody beat us to it. Somebody's broken in here ahead of us.
6: Broken in? Listen, Ted. Lucy and I have hardly left the house since the funeral. Do you think anybody could break in here, smash through that stone and cement without our seeing them or without our hearing them?
4: Well... What?
7: Well, you might as well come on out then.
4: Who was that?
7: Me, Mr. Despard, up here. My name's Captain Brennan. I'm from the office of the Commissioner of Police.
4: From the...
7: Like to talk to you if you don't mind, Mr. Despard. Here, follow my flashlight up.
4: But I don't understand. How did you know about this?
7: By listening, mainly. Do you mind if we go up to your house, Mr. Despard?
4: Why, no. Not at all.
7: Oh, thank you. Oh, Freddy.
4: Look here, Captain.
7: Freddy, this is Mr. Despard, Lieutenant Gray.
8: How do you know, Mr. Despard.
7: And Mr. Ted Stevens, isn't it?
4: Well, how did you know my name?
7: Very simple. I got the names of everybody who was here at the Despard's the day the old man died. You and your wife were included. Oh, here we are.
4: But I don't... Captain, who gave you those names?
7: Why, your housekeeper, of course.
4: Mrs. Henderson?
7: You didn't think Mrs. Henderson saw the dead cat, did you, Mr. Despard? But she did. She also saw you bury it. And we've been interested in the case ever since. Well, nice place you have here, Mr. Despard. Now, let's see. According to Mrs. Henderson, your wife was wearing some kind of a masquerade costume that night. What kind of a thing was it?
4: Well, it was there, you can see it. It was copied from the dress in that old painting over there.
7: Oh, yes. Funny, where's the woman's face?
4: It's always been that way, long as I can remember. Somebody must have thrown acid on it or something. Can't blame them much. She was a poisoner.
7: A poisoner?
4: Yes.
6: The story goes that one of my ancestors was responsible for her execution. Marie Dobray, her name was.
7: Oh, yes. I have read about her. Learned all the poison tricks from one of her lovers, a guy by the name of Godin St. Croix.
9: Godin St.
7: Oh, yes, Mr. Stevens. We cops read now and then.
9: Did you say Godin St. Croix?
7: That's French. We call it cross. Absolutely no limit to a cop's education, is there? But to get back to your wife, Mr. Despard, she was dressed like the famous Marie. Now, when Mrs. Henderson looked through that window...
6: Just a minute, Captain. Mrs. Henderson can't prove she saw a thing, and you know it.
7: What do you mean?
6: I mean you haven't any right to insinuate that my wife was in that room.
7: Well, who's insinuating? I'm trying to say that Mrs. Henderson, after thinking it over, realized that she was tricked by the costume. The woman she saw in the funny clothes, handing the cup of poison to your uncle, wasn't your wife at all.
6: What?
7: Because your wife is an unusually tall young woman. And the one Mrs. Henderson saw was fully half a head shorter. More on the order, let's say, of Mr. Stevens' wife.
6: My wife? Captain, why, this is absolutely ridiculous.
7: Well, I don't know. Why, what's the matter, Mr. Stevens? You're trembling like a leaf. Tell me now, just for fun, where was Mrs. Stevens that night?
3: She was home, with me.
7: The whole evening?
3: Certainly.
7: She retired early?
3: Yes, we both did.
7: You, I suppose, were sound asleep by midnight.
3: Yes, I was.
7: Then how do you know where your wife was?
3: Well,
7: Look here, Stevens. She had to have a costume that would match Mrs. Desplat's. How did she manage that? Where did she get it?
3: Well, she never had one. She never had a dress like that.
7: And what about her motive? Why did she poison him?
3: I don't know.
7: Not for money, certainly. Then what was it? Hate? Did she hate Miles Desplat?
3: Yes, she did.
6: No!
3: Oh, I don't know. I don't know, I tell you.
10: Brown?
7: Yes, Freddy?
10: Phoned and got hold of Mrs. Despard, the nurse, all right. That Mrs. Stevens, couldn't reach her. Her phone won't answer.
7: Okay, have her picked up.
3: I'm going home.
7: Stevens, come back here.
3: I'm going to get my wife.
10: Come in, stop him, Brennan.

0: Maria!
1: Oh, good evening.
0: Who are you?
1: I? My name is Cross. Go down Cross.
0: Cross? Where's my wife? What have you done to her? You fiend, what have you done to my wife?
1: Why, nothing at all, young man. Here, sit down.
0: You're lying. Something's happened to her. The police just phoned. There wasn't an answer. Why are you here?
1: Why am I here? Well, because your wife, reading my chapter on the Dubrays, realized I knew more about the family than even she did. Because she found my phone number on the front cover of the manuscript. And because I know an exceptional case when I hear one. Does that answer your question?
0: No, and you know it doesn't. Can't you see I've got to know whether...
1: Yeah, I see. Whether your wife is that Marie Dubray, who was burnt. Burnt by order of the High Tribunal for all poison cases. The burning court of France. Witchcraft. Black magic. The world across the threshold. You're quite sure, no doubt, also, that I'm Gaudin Sainte Croix, who first wooed her. No, my boy. No, my real name happens to be, of all things, Tom Simpson. Most unsuitable for a distinguished writing career. And Marie Dubray is no more your wife's real name than mine is Gaudin Cross.
0: What?
1: Your esteemed wife was an adopted child, Mr. Stevens. Adopted by people in Canada named Dubray. Remote members of the real family of poisoners.
0: I can't believe it. Why? Why didn't she tell me?
1: Why? Because until I told her half an hour ago, she didn't know it herself. You see, in the course of my research on the family, I found out about it. And in the course of talking with your wife, I found out something else. How for years she was haunted by the fear that she might be a poisoner by inheritance, by blood. And you can see, can't you, why she never talked about it, her past to you?
0: Yes.
1: And yet, Mr. Stevens, you had all but made her forget that past, you. And that's why she was willing to lie, to steal a picture, do anything, in order to hold you to her.
0: Yes, I see that now.
1: You know, young man, I rather think she loves you. But as you will see, though, she comes only when I call her. Mrs. Stevens?
0: You mean she's...
2: Yes, Mr. Cross.
0: Marie, it's you. You're all right?
2: Oh, yes, dear, we're both all right now, and nothing can change it, ever.
0: Marie, listen.
2: Don't say Marie, dear. Say Maggie.
0: Maggie?
2: Well, that's my name, my real name. Maggie McTavish. And it's a lovely name, dear. The most beautiful, gorgeous...
0: Darling,
2: ever.
0: Darling, please. You don't understand. The police, they think you had something to do with Miles' death.
2: They think I did?
1: So, now, Mr. Stevens, before we go back to the Depas, don't you think you'd better tell me everything that's been said and done up to date? Having just saved your wife's soul from the burning court, now I'll rest her body from the electric chair. Yes, Mr. Depas, truly excellent sherry. Don't you think so, Miss Corbett?
3: Yes, it's very nice.
1: Well, that, ladies and gentlemen, is how I happen to be here. So let us consider first that supernatural hocus-pocus in the crypt. That body that walked out of the sealed tomb. That body that never was in the tomb.
4: Never was in the tomb?
1: No, Mr. Depas. The murderer knew that very soon Mrs. Henderson's story would bring about an investigation. He had to get rid of the well-known corpus delicti.
4: Yes, but who could have kept the body out of the tomb?
1: Who, Mr. Depas? Why, you, sir.
4: I don't understand.
1: Well, it's very simple. You had the opportunity. I believe you said yourself you were alone with the body before the burial. And you had the strength. I dare say you carried it down to the furnace. Where it's now probably nothing but ashes.
5: Ridiculous. Why would he spend an hour smashing into a crypt for a body he knew wasn't there?
1: Why, Captain? To impress Mr. Stevens, his witness. And also, apparently, you.
2: Oh, that's perfectly fantastic.
4: Fantastic? Oh, no, Lucy. Just comic. And I suppose, Mr. Cross, that I also put on a woman's masquerade costume, went into my uncle's room and handed him a nice cup of arsenic.
1: No. That had to be done by a woman. Your accomplice, as matter of fact... Oh, now, come. You mustn't all look at Mrs. Depas, because Mark Depas' one noble act was his frantic effort to prevent his wife from being charged with the crime. A crime which he and Nurse Myra Corbett committed.
4: Myra Corbett?
2: Why, you...
1: Yes, sir. Yes, Mr. Stevens, this quiet little lady beside me.
2: Why would I do such a thing?
1: Money, Miss Corbett. A cutout of Mark DePa's inheritance. Payments for services rendered.
4: That's an absolute lie, Croft.
1: You see, ladies and gentlemen, Captain Brennan never bothered to check Miss Corbett's whereabouts on the night of the murder. Why even think of the nurse? She was the custodian of the old man's health.
2: Oh, you're crazy. You're crazy.
1: And yet who but a nurse could so naturally offer the old man a cup? A cup he was sure contained medicine.
2: You're making it up. The whole thing, you just...
1: And who but Miss Corbett, living right here in this house, would know what kind of masquerade dress she must copy, would know when Mrs. Henderson would pass the window that night, pass and see her, and accept her, she hoped, for Lucy DePa.
2: No, that's not true.
1: Oh, yes, Miss Corbett. Yes, Miss Corbett, that dress was the touch that wrecked you. That was your own idea, wasn't it? Not Mark's. You weren't content with a mere murderer's share of the profits. You wanted a wife share, half of the whole estate. You wanted Lucy DePa convicted and out of the way for good. Well, I give you a toast, Miss Corbett, with Mr. DePa's excellent sherry, to a particularly ruthless poisoner. And yet, you know, on the whole, I'm rather partial to female poisoners. Why, only tonight
6: Here, let me get to him.
7: Mr. Cook, what's the matter, Brennan?
8: This man's dead.
7: Dead?
8: And from cyanide, if I know anything. Cyanide from that glass of sherry. Cyanide that a nurse could get quite easily. That glass was right beside you, Miss Corbett, and nobody else was near it. Too bad he didn't drink it as soon as you hoped. A second ago, we had nobody to use against you. But we have now, Miss Corbett. We have now. And I arrest you for the murder of Gordon Cross.

0: close to 5 months ago that the prominent author was murdered. And tonight, Myra Corbett pays with her life for that crime. The former nurse, at first protesting her innocence, in recent
1: years
0: has grown...
1: Yes, I'm in here, dear.
2: Oh. I thought you might... What did you cut it off for?
1: Huh? What do you mean?
2: The radio.
1: Oh, yeah, well, I thought you wanted to talk.
2: Oh, Ted, don't you think I know you better than that? What was on the radio?
1: Well, there wasn't any... Okay. It was about Myra Corbett. She goes to the chair tonight.
2: Oh.
1: I didn't think you wanted to be reminded.
2: I don't, really. But making such an effort to hide it only keeps it alive, doesn't it? Oh, all right, darling. Know what I came in to ask? If you ordered a cocktail before dinner?
1: The largest one you've got.
2: Fine. I'll get off the ice cube.
1: I know. If I'll fix up the fire. Okay, Maria. A deal. Where are some papers to start it?
2: Right there by the bookcase. And the name's not Marie. It's Maggie. Because, darling, Marie is dead and gone forever.

0: free. We're never dead. Neither of us. It was your hand that touched that glass. I know that now. And I could return the favor. But instead, I shall ask that you dispatch your husband. This one, like all the others. Now, just a little bit of poison in the drink, Marie. Any kind of a drink.
1: What kind, Ted?
2: Hmm?
1: What kind of a cocktail shall we have?
2: Oh, any kind, darling. Any kind at all.

0: You've just heard The Burning Court from John Dixon Carr's famous novel, the first in Columbia's new series of outstanding classics and chills by world-famous authors. Tonight's play, ladies and gentlemen, has one rather special significance we think you'd like to know about. As you perhaps have heard, every fine comedian is said to cherish a secret desire to do an abrupt about-face. He pines for the part of a blackguard. Well, tonight you witness the fulfillment of one such desire. The role of that literary and quite infamous diehard, Gordon Cross, was portrayed by none other than Hollywood's expert provoker of laughs, Charlie Ruggles, here in New York for the world premiere of his latest screen success, Friendly Enemies. The role of Marie, well, that was enacted by a young lady who long ago won national acclaim as one of Broadway's most accomplished dramatic actresses, Miss Julie Hayden. Thank you, Charlie Ruggles and Miss Julie Hayden, for your splendid performances. The play tonight, as all plays in this series, was produced and directed by Charles Vander, written by Harold Medford, and scored by Bernard Herrmann. Next week, we bring you an intensely exciting and moving drama, The Life of Nellie James. This is the Columbia Broadcasting System.
1: 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The episode of Suspense you just heard was first broadcast Wednesday, June 17th, 1942, 84 years ago today. Its title, The Burning Court. This episode of Suspense originally aired Sunday, June 17th, 1962, 64 years ago today, titled Lunatic Hour.
2: And now, a tale well calculated to keep you in suspense. 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
3: It's no good for a man to outlive his guilt. No good. Who knows better than me? Tom Morley. Crazy old Tom, they call me. Coyote, there's more of them critters out on our prairie here than there is people in San Ventura. San Ventura, population 638. Trains stop in San Ventura only when we signal them, when I signal them. I'm station master here. This time each year, I'm haunted by trains, by one in particular. Yes, crazy Tom Morley's haunted, all right, because that's what grief and guilt will do to a man. In fact, when I see a devil risen before me now, hear him talking to me.
4: So I'm a conjuration, am I? Answer me, Tom.
3: You are only that. I imagine you.
4: And my voice?
3: I'm only hearing myself.
4: You're in bad shape, Tom. Put out your foot.
3: My foot?
4: So I can give you proof that you see what you see.
3: With all my weight. Ow, my foot!
4: Now, am I as real to you as the ache in your foot?
3: I can't stand anymore.
4: We've things to recall together, Tom Morley.
3: What things?
4: Things like you murdering me. Have you forgotten the old 1155?
3: How could I ever forget it?
4: And say my name.
3: Say it! Gully Reeves, engineer of the 1155. You see, I do remember.
4: The rail was split at Jericho Bend, but you didn't single me to stop.
3: No. They found Gully Reeves in a hollow of Jericho Bend, with his hand on the throttle still.
4: Still engineer the train, dead as I was.
3: The Van Air fell into the hollow, but the other cars stood hard on the tracks, and every life spared. It was bad, Gully Reeves, but not as bad as it could have been.
4: It was a lucky night for others, but a black night for me. I died when no man should.
3: When no man should, Gully?
4: On the eve of the day I was to marry.
3: Oh, Jenny.
4: Yes, Jenny. A man can't offer his corpse in marriage. You cost me more than life that black night, Tom.
3: What payment are you here to take from me?
4: Live through this week and see, old man. Then you'll know your punishment.
3: Only a devil's apparition can crush your foot. Gully Reeves, whose death was on my hands, Lully Reeves had come back from the Earth, and I had his promise now. By the end of the week, he'd square accounts with me. I'd know my punishment. I had the devil's own promise for that. Live through the week and see.
5: Huh? Huh? Ah! Stop! Open up!
3: It was Will, my stepson, bringing me coffee like every night.
5: Why the locked door, Pop?
3: Against prowlers.
5: Here? That's a joke. You know, the only prowlers around here are stray dogs and coyotes. Yep, there's some coffee for you. Oh, I'm going home to bed now.
3: Will, wait.
5: Hmm?
3: Help me off with my shoe. The left shoe.
5: Oh. Well, the foot swelled up again.
3: Go easy. I have the devil's own pain in my toes.
5: Okay. Wow, it certainly is swollen. Pop, pick your sock off and let's see. That foot didn't only puff up.
3: No?
5: The toes are blue. Pop, that big one looks crushed. A crate fall on it?
3: It wasn't a crate.
5: Well, what was it?
3: It was Gully Reeves.
5: Gully Reeves?
3: He spoke to me.
5: He spoke to you and invited you out of your mind.
3: Well, son, I'll swear. I saw him like I see you.
5: Don't call me son. Not when you act and talk like an old fool.
3: I murdered him, he said. At a time when no man should die.
5: Pop.
3: He had a girl. Jenny promised to him.
5: Pop? There's a telegraph message coming in. Well, Pop, if you're up to it...
3: Take it for me, Will, huh?
5: Okay. It says the 11:55's due by... in 1 minute now.
3: It's right on time.
5: Yeah, it's on the button. Oh, wait a minute. Pop, move over.
3: Huh?
5: Make room in the dark for a relative.
3: Make room?
5: There's more to the message. The last half says, I'll be riding the van again. Signed, Gully Reeves.

0: the 1155. Gully rode the 1155 that night.
1: Shut up, Pop.
0: They found him in a holler, sealed in his wrecked van, with his hand dead on the throttle.
1: Pop, shut up!

0: there. It's gone. You know something, Pop?
1: Yes, Will.
0: You're like something contagious. Stick close to you nights and I'll be just as crazy as you.
1: I'm sorry, son.
0: Just then, with the 11:55 clearing the station, you know what crazy thought flashed through my mind? This is the anniversary week of the wreck of the old 11:55. It would really be one for the books if the ghost of Gully Reeves rode the 11:55 into another wreck. How about that, Pop?
1: I had the same thought.

0: impossible to sleep that night. I took myself to the San Ventura Cemetery. I held my lantern over a headstone. Here lies Gully Reeves. Only Gully Reeves wasn't lying there. He was risen from the dead. There was every sign that he was risen from the dead. An open grave and an open coffin lid. I could see by the shine of my lantern, Gully wasn't in his coffin. And then I could hear his ghost laughing.
1: You came to see with your own eyes whether I was in my coffin or not. That's smart of you, Tom.
0: Gully?
1: On the pair. Plain in the light of your lantern.
2: See me?
0: Yes.
2: Live through the week and see. And since you're here to visit the dead, why not take yourself over to Jenny?
0: To Jenny?
2: Five graves from mine. Count five graves from here.
1: Go on. Ask Jenny to tell you how she died.
0: I counted five graves from Gully's and stood there with my mind in the dark and my eyes to the ground. An open grave. This one, too. But the lid of the coffin was closed. Closed, but opening before my eyes. I watched a specter in white rise up.
3: Tom Morley? Are you Tom Morley?
0: I am.
3: Gully sent you to me?
0: Yes, to ask how you died. He said, how did you die?
3: In my wedding gown. I was fitting it to wear for Gully when the news came that night.
0: It was a tragic hour. A black, tragic hour.
3: See my gown, Tom?
0: Your gown?
3: My bridal gown. I wore it to my grave for Gully to admire. Isn't it beautiful?

0: Scully, then the girl. Jenny herself back from the grave. My neglect buried Jenny. I sent her to doom instead of her wedding, in a gown she was proud of, even in death. And Gully, well, he kept his promise, as I knew he'd do. Rode the 11:55 for the anniversary week. And always with a message for me at 11:54, just 1 minute before.
1: I'll ride the van of the 11:55, Tom Morley. Look to the rail at Jericho Bend. Look to the rail.
0: Look to the rail. Gully meant to ride the 11:55 to his death again.

0: Operator. Operator, this is Tom Morley, station master at San Ventura. Operator, a terrible thing. The 11:55. Operator. Operator. Will?
1: What's got you going now?
0: Will, you telephone for me. I can't make myself understood.
1: Okay, give me the phone. What am I to say?
0: Say? Outside, what you saw. The 11:55, wrecked.
1: Oh, come off it, Pop. Now, who'd be interested in hearing that?
0: Who'd be interested? Will, do you know what you're saying?
1: Pop, you're a maniac. You worked hard at becoming one, and you finally made it. What's all this malarkey about the 11:55?
0: Why, it's a wreck.
1: Gully Reeves, a ghost engineer on a ghost train. Sure, Pop, sure. Look, the wall clock's behind you. You see what time it says?
0: 11:54. It's only 11:54.
1: Right. Here's the 11:55 now. Right on time. You're 11:55, Pop. Crashed in your head.
0: A saner mind than mine. I needed a saner mind than mine to take me in hand, to show me what was real and what was imagined. Mr. McHale, the town supervisor, I pleaded with him and he came back to San Ventura Cemetery.
2: This hallucination, Tom. The engineer Gully Reeves, risen from the grave. The late Jenny Ives standing up in her coffin. How long has all that been bothering you?
0: 10 years, Mr. McHale. Since the day Gully was killed.
2: Mm-hmm. And the spirit visitations?
0: Oh, only these few nights. This week. This anniversary week.
2: Anniversary?
0: The wreck was 10 years ago this week.
2: Oh, I see. Now, which are the two graves?
0: Over here is Gully Reeves. This grave.
2: This grave?
0: It says Gully Reeves on the gravestone. I'll hold the lantern to it. Do we see different things, Mr. McHale?
2: Well, I see an open grave. An open grave and an open coffin.
0: Jenny is five graves from this, Mr. McHale. Count five graves.
2: Five. I've counted five.
0: I'm an old man and I've lost my reason. But not you, Mr. McHale. You're the slickest mind in San Ventura. The town supervisor. Hallucinations, yes. I'm sick with them. Sick with grief and guilt. But not you. Tell me, we see different things.
2: Maybe not, Tom. Maybe we see the same things.
0: This grave now, Mr. McHale. It's right and proper. Like a grave must be, so a soul can rest.
2: No, Tom, I can't say that it is.
0: You can't? What do you see?
2: Look, the grave is unnatural as the first.
0: Then you have hallucinations, too.
2: The grave is open and the coffin empty, like the first.
3: Tom Morley! Tom Morley!
2: Is it Jenny calling to you, Tom?
0: You hear it, too?
2: Yes.
3: I stood in my bridal gown and didn't move. My heart swelled up and then it stopped. I stopped it so I could be with Gully Reeves. It was a bad time to die. Such a bad time when living could be so good.
0: Mr. McHale.
2: Yes, Tom.
0: You heard what she said?
2: Every word. Every uncanny word.
0: And did you also see her?
2: Yes. Like a white mist.
0: And long flowing hair.
2: And no flesh that I could see. I do have your hallucinations, Tom.
0: I'm distressed to hear that. You, the best mind in San Ventura.
2: I say only what I saw. What was it that Gully promised you?
0: Another wreck of the 11:55. Gully would once more ride the van into the hollow of Jericho Bend. Mr. McHale put his hallucinations to rest. McHale was such a man. Things had to make sense to him.
2: I ordered an arrest, Tom. The arrest of your stepson, Will.
0: You arrested Will?
2: I'm sure he's behind this and others in with him, looting graves and dressing up to masquerade as ghosts.
0: Why would Will go against me?
2: To drive you into the madhouse, even to drive you to your death.
0: I can't believe it.
2: I know, it's a great shock to you, but the boy hates you, Tom.
0: Why does he?
2: Well, unbalanced as you've been these 10 years, an unsteady, brooding man, Will's mother died to shut her eyes to you, Tom. She couldn't stand any more of her life with you. The boy thinks this.
0: You're saying that Will blames me for Margaret, for his mother's passing?
2: Yes, and there's your house and land. With you gone, it'll pass to him. There's a profit in hate for Will. I've reasoned it out. Now, let's see what the ghosts will do.
0: There was a message that night, that last anniversary night, 10 years to the day of the old wreck. It said, look to the rail at Jericho Bend. This time I would. There would be no negligence this time. I saw what I hadn't seen 10 years before. The rails. The rails were split. Once again, the rails were split. Stop the train. I had to stop the train. This time I knew to stop the train. My signal lantern. I waved it. Waved it high in the air so Gully could see it. High, high. Stop! Stop in the name of mercy! I'd won this time. I'd stopped the train. I'd won. I awoke from a long sleep in the outdoors with someone standing over me. Mr. McHale.
2: Yes, it's me.
0: Did I faint?
2: Died, I thought, these last 10 minutes, Tom. Hardly a pulse to you, hardly a breath. Like your heart had stopped.
0: Stopped? The 11:55, Mr. McHale. The 11:55.
2: 11:55 came and went.
0: Came and went?
2: You signaled it to stop, and it stopped. It's gone now. The train can't wait on an hallucinating old man.
0: But the rail at Jericho Bend, it was split. I saw that with my own eyes.
2: The train took the bend with nothing wrong.
0: But I saw it. Come, I'll show you. Here at the bend. Come see.
2: Well, I'm here, Tom, waiting to be shown.
0: Oh, the rail is fine now. What I saw, I didn't see.
2: Except in your mind.
0: Yes, in my mind. And what I see now, only I see.
2: No? Now what?
0: Even now, I see things the devil directs me to see. I see things invisible to you.
2: What do you think you see now?
0: In the ground there in the hollow, if you have eyes for the dark, Mr. McHale, I see a body, a lonely body in the night. But you don't see the dead, Mr. McHale. It's only for me to see.
2: No, we see the same things again, Tom.
0: A dead man? You see a dead man, too?
2: A dead man, yes.
0: Scully Reeves, dead where he died before.
2: No, Tom, not Gully. We've a strange corpse in this one. A man who died tonight.
0: Tonight?
2: Blood soaked in his clothes and in the dirt. See? And still bleeding. The old dead don't bleed, Tom. And the old dead don't wear police handcuffs.
0: Police handcuffs?

0: was wrong, Lad. Dead wrong.
1: The message told you that?
0: No, but I know that now. I put it all together. It was a message from a detective who was on the 1155 tonight. He lost a prisoner he was escorting to the state penitentiary. Chip Stavego, a convicted man. The message says we're to look for a short man, bald, wearing a dark suit, and handcuffs.
1: Handcuffs? That's the murdered man out there.
0: Now listen carefully, Tom. This pair, Floyd Maxson and his girl Sally, they had worked up a scheme to board the 1155 and seize a prisoner being taken to the state pen. One Chip Stavego. They were out to seize DeVago from under the nose of the detective accompanying him. Seize DeVago and murder him. Which they did. Now, is it clear so far?
1: Clear.
0: All right. San Ventura was the place they picked to stop the 1155, climb aboard, and snatch DeVago. You were to stop the train for them, Tom. That's how your hallucinations came about. Now, the killers, Maxson and his girl Sally, were the source of your hallucinations. Now, they obviously knew about you. How you felt about that wreck of 10 years ago. How it preyed on your mind. Your sense of personal guilt about it. Now, they worked on you all this anniversary week when you were most susceptible. They played on your imagination. Made you hear voices. See ghosts. All to get you to stop that train tonight.
1: Mr. McHale.
0: Yes, Tom?
1: That story you were telling me about people scheming against my sanity. I'm asking you to tell it to me again.
0: Sure, but not tonight, Tom. Your mind's been burdened enough for one night. Tomorrow, when the anniversary week is over and Gully Reeves isn't in your thoughts. Tomorrow, Tom, we'll go over the whole thing again tomorrow.
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0: I am the Whistler, and I know many things, for I walk by night. I know many strange tales hidden in the hearts of men and women who have stepped into the shadows. Yes, I know the nameless terrors of which they dare not speak.
1: Yes, friends, it's time for The Whistler. 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And now, The Whistler's strange story. The affair at Stony Ridge.
0: Myra's mind was numb, and there was a tight, tense feeling in her throat as she gripped the steering wheel of the old car, guiding it up the narrow road to Stony Ridge Farm. She decided it was best not to think, that it was better to have the dull, numb feeling than to go back over it again and again, to realize that it was true that Jody was gone, that he didn't love her, that Jody loved a tall, slender girl with painted lips and lazy, laughing eyes. It was spring, and a line storm was on the way. Soon she'd be back at Stony Ridge Farm with stubborn old Uncle Rance and sharp-tongued Bess, his wife. Soon the rain would come thudding down, drowning out her poor dream of happiness with Jody. And she'd go back to the life she thought she was leaving forever. The road narrowed, and she came over the rise to see Stony Ridge again, narrowing as though to hold imprisoned the farm that rests below. Just one more turn, Myra. Don't forget your bag, Myra. The bag that holds your wedding dress.

0: Aunt Bessie? Aunt Bessie? Uncle Ranch? Where are you?
1: You wonder for a moment at the stillness of the house as you put down your bag and move into the kitchen. There's something puzzling in the cold ashes of the stove, the chill of the small water tank. It's later in the morning than you thought. Uncle Rance and Bess must be in the fields. Then, as you move to the back door, a man carrying a gun steps from the barn 30 feet away. A tall, wide-shouldered man who walks with the wary stealth of an Indian.
0: Jody!
2: Ma!
0: It's you! It is you!
2: What are you doing here, Ma?
0: You come for me, haven't you, Jody?
2: How long you been here?
0: Just came.
2: Just now?
0: Yeah. You did come for me, didn't you, Jody?
2: Yeah. Yeah, I came for you.
0: Jody, I'm so glad. So glad you'll never know.
2: Let's get into the house.
0: Yes, Jody. Yes. Let's sit in the parlor. It's warmer.
2: What you come back here for?
0: I had to, Jody.
2: What do you mean you had to?
0: Sit down, Jody. Sit down next to me.
2: You little fool. Do you want to mess everything up? I told you when to meet me tonight.
0: Don't be angry with me, Jody.
2: When I go to look for you, you wasn't there.
0: But I got in town early. An hour early. Searched for you. Then I saw you with her.
2: Her?
0: You were parked in a car with a girl. Had your arms around her. Oh, Jody.
2: Where'd you go then? Where'd you spend the night?
0: With a friend. Got up early this morning, drove home.
2: Spent the night in town, eh?
0: Jody, how could you?
2: It's okay. Don't cry. Baby's gonna be all right. Look, Myra, I come back for you, didn't I? Didn't Jody come back? Sure, I did.
0: And you said we were going to be married. You said so.
2: Well, who said we were?
0: Are we?
2: I'd like to see anybody in Tennessee try to stop us. Oh, cut out the crying. What do you say, huh?
0: Jody?
2: Yeah?
0: Who was she?
2: Huh? Oh, she wasn't nobody. Just a town girl. Look, Myra, I'm just kidding around. Every man does that once in a while. Honest, she don't mean a thing. You're my girl.
0: Am I, Jody?
2: We're getting married today, ain't we?
0: Today? Oh, Jody. Uncle Rance and Aunt Bess. They must know I come back.
2: Rance and Bess? I meant to tell you. They were just leaving when I come. Said something about helping somebody with the alfalfa before it rained. Storm coming
0: then
2: up
0: and then... Let's go, Jody. Let's go before they get back.
2: Well, what's the rush? We got plenty of time. They'll be stuck there a long time if it rains. Besides, I want to talk with you.
0: Jody?
2: Yeah?
0: What you doing with that gun?
2: This? Oh, I thought I'd get me a rabbit on the way up. Say, listen, Myra. Is it on the level what they say about old Rains? I mean about all the cash he's got stashed away?
0: Yeah. Uncle Rance has got some money.
2: I mean a lot.
0: I don't know, Jody. I don't know how much he's got. Why?
2: No reason. No reason at all. Just heard he had a lot. Somebody said he kept it here. Didn't believe in banks.
0: Who said that?
2: It is here in the house, ain't it?
0: Yeah.
2: Yeah. Yeah, that's what they said, all right.
0: Jody, let's go. He kept me find me here after I ran out on him. Look, my bag's still packed. I'm all ready.
2: Plenty of time. I like sitting here with you. This is the way it's going to be from now on. Just you and me together.
0: It's so good.
2: We're going to get along swell together. None of this farm work anymore. We'll head for the big city. I'll get me a job.
0: The city? Oh, Jody.
2: Nothing's going to be too good for you. All you're going to do is sit home and take it easy. How do you like that?
0: Go on, Jody. Talk some more.
2: All the pretty clothes you want. And believe me, I mean it. Only, well, you got to do things my way.
0: Anything. I'll do anything you ask.
2: That's my girl talking. We're sure going to get along swell. You know, I just think.
0: Yeah.
2: About old Rance and me.
0: Yes, Joe.
2: Where's he keep all that dough, do you know? Just curious.
0: Well, I can't tell you that.
2: You know, don't you?
0: Yeah.
2: You can tell me, Myra. Shucks, ain't I gonna be your husband?
0: I can't tell you, Jody. It's their secret. Wouldn't be right.
2: What's wrong about it? Don't you trust me?
0: Please, Jody.
2: That's it. You don't trust me. Me, the man you're gonna marry. Well, how do you like that?
0: I'll trust you, Jody. Of course I do.
2: You sound like it. Yeah, you sound a lot like it. But I guess that's it.
0: Where are you going?
2: Where do you think? I'm gonna beat it, that's what. I'm going home, and you can stick around in this hole the rest of your life.
0: Don't go.
2: You gonna tell me? Look. What did old Rance ever do for you? All best out of it. Nothing but work you 12 hours a day and treat you like a dog. You don't know him a thing, honey. Not a thing. Come on now, honey. Well, where is it, huh?
0: No.
2: I want that money, Myra.
0: Jody.
2: I'm going to get it. Nobody, nothing is going to stop me.
0: What are you going to do?
2: Wait right here till Rance and Bess get back.
0: But they'll never tell you. Mean and stubborn, money hungry.
2: They'll tell me.
0: You don't know them. They'd rather die.
2: They're going to die.
0: Jody.
2: You think they can live after I get the money? They'd have me in jail an hour after they got to the phone.
0: Jody. I know you must. Oh, I'll tell you. You mustn't harm them.
2: Well?
0: It's in the cellar.
2: Now you're talking. Well, what are we waiting for?
0: The cellar's locked. You'll have to get the key.
2: Okay.
0: You'll find it on the shelf of the hall closet upstairs. Right-hand side, I think.
2: You're not skipping out on me while I'm up there. Think I'm a sucker? I'll be waiting right here, keeping an eye on the road below.
0: All right, Jody. I'll get it.
2: Get going, then. And listen, don't go fooling around up there. You just find that key and come down. Right down, you understand?
0: Yeah. Yes, I understand.

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And less cylinder wear means more power, more mileage from your gasoline. Yes, those five scientific compounds in Signal Premium Oil really make a difference in the way your motor runs, which explains why your switch from old-fashioned straight motor oil to new Signal Premium is your guarantee of a sweeter running motor. And now, back to The Whistler.

0: Myra, it's hard to believe that this man, this strange, savage creature is Jody. Your Jody, the man you love. He's waiting for you downstairs now as you start up to the closet to get him the key to the cellar where Uncle Rance has hidden his money. It's all been so bewildering. The sudden, breathtaking way you fell in love with Jody. The shock last night when you found him with a laughing-eyed girl. His concern over the money. As you start up the stairs, you try desperately to believe that Jody is playing a game, a weird, crazy joke, that soon he'll call to you and say it was all in fun. You stop on the stairs for a moment.
1: What are you waiting for, Myra?
0: No, Myra. This is no game. This is real. The closet, Myra. Reach up and get the key for Jody. He's waiting. Then, as you turn... Uncle Rance's room, Myra. 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Dresser drawers wide open, clothes scattered crazily about the floor. A chair lying on its back, broken in a dozen places. And on the bed, a crumpled sheet with an ugly red stain. Now you know, Myra, your Jody has killed. All you can think of now is the telephone. You've got to get to the telephone. Down in the kitchen. Quietly, Myra, quietly. Down the hall, slowly, Myra. Carefully.
1: Myra!
2: Yes, Jody?
1: What's going on up there?
2: It's dark, Jody. I can't find it right away. I know it's here.
1: Shake it up, I'll come up and get it myself.
2: No, Jody. No, I'll find it. It's here somewhere. I'll be right down with it.

0: The rain is coming down hard now as you move silently down the hall to the back steps leading to the kitchen. Jody had never meant to marry you, had he, Myra? It was a trick to get you away from the farm so he could commit his crime without a witness. The rain, Myra, the blessed rain. It'll cover the sound of the creaking stairs. Slowly you start down. 3 more steps. And into the kitchen. Now, easy, Myra. Lift the receiver. Hello, Max. Better hang up the phone, hadn't you?
1: Jody.
0: I told you not to fool around up there. Shouldn't have gone into that room, Myra.
1: Room?
0: Yeah. I kind of liked you, too. I really did. Now you can open the cellar door. We're going downstairs, you and me.
1: What you gonna do with me?
0: What can I do? You know too much. Go ahead now, like a good girl. I'll be right behind you.
1: Jody, don't.
0: Start walking.
1: Jody!
0: Start walking.
1: Mm-hmm.
0: Who's that?
1: I don't know.
0: Quiet. Listen.
1: Mm-hmm. That's Benson's home.
0: Benson?
1: An old friend, Uncle Raines.
0: What's he want?
1: I don't know.
0: Don't make a sound. You'll wait here till he goes away. Keep your mouth closed if you know what's good for me. He comes in the back way, I'll get him. And I mean get him.
1: But he will. He always does when nobody's home.
0: Then it's going to be too bad.
1: Let me talk to him. I'll send him away. I won't let him in.
0: That's up to you. Tip him off or let him in and you know what happens.
1: I promise I won't.
0: I'll be right next to you behind the door. I'll be listening and watching. Now open it.
2: Hello, Myrie. Thought nobody was to home.
1: They're gone. I mean, Uncle Raines and Aunt Bessie. They're helping the Biddles get in the alfalfa.
2: Ain't here, huh?
1: I'd ask you in, but Aunt Bess just washed the kitchen floor. Well, last night...
2: I don't know as I blame you. Anyway, I just stopped for a second. What's the matter, girl? You look sort of peaked.
1: I'm all right.
2: Look peaked to me. What you need is a big cup of sulfur and molasses, most like. Well, tell Rance I was around.
1: I will, Mr. Benson.
2: Nothing I can do for you in town?
1: No. No, thank you, Mr. Benson. There's nothing you can do for me in town.
2: Well, I think you better get out of the rain. Bye, Myrie.
1: Bye. He's gone.
0: It's getting late, Myra.
1: Jody, isn't there anything?
0: There ain't nothing else to do. Sell the door. Unlock it.
1: Jody.
0: Get gone. Start walking down. I'm right behind you. Keep moving. Well?
1: There it is. Up there on the top shelf. No leather trunk.
0: Get it.
1: I can't reach it. It's up much too high.
0: Get a chair. Now get up there and pull it down.
1: It's heavy.
0: I said pull it down.
1: I'm trying to, Jody. I can't move it.
0: You ain't half trying. Get off in that chair. Go on, now get off. Now hold it steady while I get up there. I said hold it steady. It is heavy there. I'm getting it, though. It's coming. Hang on to that chair, Myra. Myra!
3: Myra!
0: You're free, Myra. He's locked in the cellar and you're safe. Quick now, start your car. You fumble for the ignition switch. The keys, Myra. The ignition keys in your purse, and the purse is in the house. You'll have to go back.
1: The boys, in the kitchen. I'm sure I left. It's not here.
0: He's pounding on that door, Myra. He'll break through in a minute.
1: Where did I... It's in the cellar. I took it with me.
0: The door's giving way. Nothing to do now but hide behind the sofa.
3: Myra! Myra! The door. She's out of the car.
0: He's outside in the rain looking for you. Quietly, you slip up to your room and lock the door. He'd never believe you'd dare hide there. You can see him through a crack in the window out by the car. It's quiet now. Nothing but the rain and the bawling of the cattle outside. Then he turns and comes back in the house. You stand there tense, waiting for the nightmare to begin again.
3: Myra. I know you're in there, Myra. Open the door. I want to talk to you. I won't hurt you, honest. I know you're thinking about Rance and Bess, but ain't you better off without them? They was mean and stingy. Stop acting like a little fool, Myra. I know you're in there. I'm going to bust the door down in a minute.
0: You look out the window, 20 feet to the wet ground, sloping steeply away from the house. Then you remember the window of the next room on your left. By leaning far out, you can just reach it.
3: You hear what I said, Myra? I'm going to bust this door down.
0: You get your finger under the sill and push. And slowly the sash rises. Quietly, you let yourself out, hanging onto the sill, letting your body swing into space. You get hold of the sill and pull yourself up and into the room.
1: Now, gotta get down to that phone.
4: You're a clever kid, Myra.
3: No, you don't.
1: Let go of me. Help!
3: Shut up, Myra. Kill you if you open your trap once more, understand? Okay. Now, where's that money?
1: In the suitcase.
3: It ain't in the suitcase. Where'd they put it?
1: I thought it was.
3: Don't lie to me. Where'd they put it?
1: Jody, I don't know. I can't. I'm dizzy. I feel faint, Jody.
3: Where did they put it?
1: Let me sit down.
3: Answer me. Did you hear what I said? You're going to tell me where old man Rains hid that money, and I have to beat it out of your skull. Listen to me, Myra. Where did he put it? I'll kill you, so help me. Where did he put it? Where? Where did he put it?
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0: The last you remember, Myra, is Jody leaning over you, shrieking that he'd kill you if you didn't tell him where the money was. And you didn't know. There was nothing you could do. You were helpless. You knew he was going to kill you, Myra, and you were helpless. The room started whirling. He came closer. Then everything went black. When you opened your eyes to look around, you discovered you were in bed in your room. Everything was quiet.
1: What happened? Jody?
2: Take it easy, girl. Everything's all right.
1: Oh, Mr. Bates, you came back. You came back.
2: Yep. Just about the time I got to town, I figures there's something mighty wrong out here.
1: Wrong?
2: Hear them cattle? Rance wasn't the sort of man to leave his critters bellerin' to be milked. Too good a farmer for that. Knowed there was something fishy going on, so I come back with the sheriff.
1: But Uncle Rance's money. Jody.
2: Funny, in a way. I guess, cause I've been advising Rance for years on his money matters, I'm the only one he ever told where he kept that money. Never told nobody else, not even Bessie. Know where it was? Sewed up in the lining of his old overcoat. The coat Jody buried him in.

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That whistle is your signal for the Signal Oil program, The Whistler. 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

0: 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This episode of The Whistler originally aired Sunday, June 17th, 1951, 75 years ago today. Its title, The Man in the Trench Coat.
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0: I am the Whistler, and I know many things, for I walk by night. I know many strange tales hidden in the hearts of men and women who have stepped into the shadows. Yes, I know the nameless terrors of which they dare not speak.
1: And now, transcribed for the Signal Oil Company, the Whistler's strange story, The Man in the Trench Coat.

0: It was clearly a mistake. A perfectly natural, understandable mistake. It could have happened to anyone. And it happened to Wally Layton. But he wasn't yet aware of that mistake as he strolled out of the North Beach restaurant, the trench coat draped over his arm, and walked back to the parking lot. As he approached his car, Wally reached into the coat pocket for the keys. And a strange, puzzled expression crossed his face as he withdrew an unsealed envelope and opened it. Money, Wally. Money. A lot of it. Folded neatly inside the envelope. And you wonder how it got there. Suddenly you're aware of footsteps behind you. Quickly you slip the envelope back into the coat pocket. And then as you're about to get into your car...
1: Hey, you.
2: Huh?
1: Just a minute.
2: You talking to me?
1: Yeah. Hand it over.
2: Hand what over?
1: My coat, the one you just picked up in the restaurant.
2: This? Oh, I'm afraid you're mistaken.
1: Hand it over, I said.
2: Look, fella, this happens to be my coat. Why should I hand it over?
1: Look. This is reason enough.
2: Oh. Yes, I never argue with a gent when he's waving an automatic in my face. Okay, pal, here's the coat.
1: Thanks.
2: My mistake.
1: Yeah. And just to make sure it doesn't happen again...
0: The gun butt catches you on the side of the head, and you fall back against the car, slip down to the pavement, and for a few seconds a black fog envelops you. Then, as you shake it from your brain, stagger to your feet, you see the man with the gun drive away in a big gray sedan. Then you return to the restaurant.
3: Thank you, sir. Come back here. Oh, Mr. Layton, you forget something?
2: Yeah, Dino, looks like I forgot my top coat.
3: Hey, your top coat? But you had it over your arm when you left a few minutes ago.
2: It wasn't mine. There's mine, still hanging where I left it.
3: Oh, good, good.
2: Look, Dino, I've done some things for you.
3: Oh, yeah? Yeah, sure.
2: Well, then tell me. A man just left here right after I did. About my build, mustache, wearing a brown suit. It was his coat I took. Who is he?
3: Brown suit. Let me see now.
2: Drives a big sedan. Maybe he's a regular customer.
3: Oh, sure, sure. That's a Carter.
2: Carter? Oh, sure, that's a Chick Carter.
3: Yeah. He's in trouble?
2: What?
3: Well, you're a private eye, ain't you? And when a private eye starts asking questions...
2: Oh, no, no. Nothing like that, Dino. I was just curious, that's all.
0: The name Chick Carter means something to you, doesn't it, Wally? Yes. He's a racketeer specializing in blackmail. And as you drive downtown, you wonder about the money in Carter's coat. Arriving at your office, you're surprised to find a light still burning inside.
2: Well, hello, Edna. You still here? What are you typing?
4: My resignation.
2: Oh, now, honey.
4: Get yourself another secretary.
2: Oh, come on now. What are you so about now?
4: We had a date tonight for dinner, remember?
2: Oh.
4: I know. It slipped your mind.
2: Well, now, look, Edna, baby. I was tied up. See, a client.
4: Ha!
2: Honest, honest. Anything happened today while I was out?
4: Landlord was in again, and your tailor. He's going to snatch your shoulder pads right out of your suit any minute now.
2: Everything else?
4: Yeah. How do you spell ish?
2: Just what are you writing?
4: A letter to my Aunt Hazel in Petaluma.
2: Oh, how's the egg business?
4: Just standing, and I'm accepting her offer.
2: What offer?
4: Well, she's looking for a nice young couple to take over the ranch for her, and we are a nice young couple.
2: Well, I hate eggs.
4: You're turning me down?
2: That's right.
4: Do me a favor, will you? Get my engagement ring out of the pawn shop so I can throw it at you.
2: Oh, now, Edna, baby.
4: Look, were you kidding me about having a client?
2: Nope.
4: Who is it?
2: Well, I don't know yet.
4: What do you mean?
2: Now, look, honey, look. I ran into something big tonight. Something that sounds promising. Might even be terrific.
4: Uh-oh. Here we go again.
2: You string along with me, baby, this one time.
4: Haven't I always?
2: Now, look. I gotta get on this right away and see a guy. I'll call you sometime tomorrow.
4: Not here, you won't.
2: You really serious about quitting?
4: No. No, I'll be here all right, but the phone might not be. You see, the jingle people were here today. They want the phone or their money.
0: You're quite anxious to follow up your hunch, aren't you, Wally? Yes. And 5 minutes later, you walk into a small bar not far from the Hall of Justice. Walk straight back to the man at the piano.
2: Hello, Vince.
1: Hiya.
2: Oh, don't let me interrupt.
1: I won't.
2: I want some information.
1: On credit?
2: Yeah, sure.
1: I can't hear you.
2: These cufflinks of mine you've always liked, they're yours.
1: Suddenly I'm tuned in.
2: You've heard of Chick Carter?
1: Yeah, I've heard.
2: You know where he's staying?
1: These cufflinks solid gold?
2: Solid.
1: He's staying at the Alpha Hotel.
2: Well, not much class.
1: Wouldn't do for Carter to look too prosperous. The cops might want to start asking questions.
2: What's his financial position at the moment?
1: Lovely.
2: Loaded?
1: Yeah. And he ain't winning at poker. He's losing.
2: Think he's in business again?
1: I would say he has another pigeon. Yeah.
2: A dame, maybe?
1: A dame, usually.
2: Thanks, Vince. You've been grand.
1: Yeah. It sure is a nice tune, ain't it?
0: The following morning, you pick up Carter's trail. Keep a close watch on him in the days that follow. Day after day, you keep after him. And finally, at the end of the second week, your patience is rewarded. In a crowded cafe, you see a woman brush past Carter's overcoat hanging on the rack. You see her slip an envelope into the coat pocket, then hurry out. You've found the pigeon you've been looking for, haven't you, Olive?
2: Hello, Edna.
4: Well, you certainly caught me at a most inopportune moment. I just took off my face. Hey, look, don't you know it's after midnight?
2: I just dropped by to tell you the good news.
4: Oh, something to do with Carter?
2: What else?
4: Well, all I know is that you've been tagging him around for days, but you haven't told me why.
2: I'll break it down to you quickly, honey. His business is blackmail. And tonight I saw a dame make a payoff. She slipped an envelope into his pocket.
4: Oh? Well, who is she, do you know?
2: It didn't take long to find out. She's Louise Murdoch.
4: The Louise Murdoch? Franklin Murdoch's wife?
2: Yeah, his former secretary. She married Murdoch 6 months after his first wife died in an accident.
4: What does that mean?
2: Well, the police were never too sold on the idea that it was an accident. I don't know if they are yet.
4: So?
2: So here's Louise, the second Mrs. Murdoch, paying off a blackmailer. Why?
4: Well, there could be a lot of reasons. What I'm interested in is where you fit in.
2: In a setup like this, there's always room for a smart guy to make a few bucks.
4: Mm-hmm. And you're the smart guy?
2: Right. Yeah, you'll see, baby.

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But to make sure it'll be a pleasure, make sure your tank is filled with the gasoline that gets the best performance out of any car of any age. Fill up with Signal Ethyl, the premium grade of Signal's famous Go Farther gasoline. 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You won't mind even those steep hills, because as Signal Ethyl sweeps you smoothly over the top, you'll still be relaxing in high. You won't even mind city traffic, because Signal Ethyl's peppy pickup will keep you out front of it. Yes, this super powerful super fuel is fairly packed with pleasure. So why not get your full measure? It's so easy. 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Then you'll know what Marvin Miller means by pleasure driving.

0: You're certain you've stumbled onto something good, aren't you, Wally? A simple case of blackmail. And you feel it may be well worth your while to follow it up. Next morning, you decide to risk a personal call on Louise Murdoch at the Murdoch townhouse on Pacific Heights, where, posing as a newspaper reporter, you learn she's horseback riding in Golden Gate Park. The park offers a better chance for an uninterrupted chat than the house, doesn't it, Wally? Yes. So you drive out, park your car, seat yourself on one of the benches near the bridle path, and wait. Presently, a rider approaches. A woman you recognize as Mrs. Murdoch.
1: Oh, Mrs. Murdoch! Mrs. Murdoch! I see you for a minute.
2: Yes? What is it?
1: Wally Layton's the name. I'm a private investigator.
2: Oh?
1: I thought we might have a little chat.
2: What about?
1: Blackmail.
2: Blackmail?
1: That's right. Maybe I can get you off the hook.
2: I'm afraid I don't know what
1: I was at the Regis Cafe last night.
2: So, you were at the Regis?
1: Oh, don't get me wrong. I'm not the owner of the trench coat.
2: I still don't know what you're talking about.
1: Well, maybe you need a little time to think it over, huh? Okay. Look, I'm on my way out to the beach. I'll be on the Midway having a cup of coffee in the diner right next to the merry-go-round. I'll be there 1 hour.

0: Where?
1: Well, sit down, Mrs. Murdoch. Coffee?
2: No. I want to know what you have in mind, Mr. Layton. I want to know right now.
1: Sure you do.
2: All this ridiculous talk about blackmail.
1: Ridiculous? Oh, come now, come. I saw what happened last night. I saw you put the money in Carter's coat. Everything. And Mrs. Murdoch.
2: Yes?
1: This man you're dealing with, he's well known in the gentle art of shakedown. The police would be very interested.
2: We'll leave the police out of this.
1: Will we? Well, now. That depends, Mrs. Murdoch. But I can get you off the hook.
2: You insist I'm on one.
1: I do. If you weren't, you'd still be on that horse trotting about enjoying a ride in the park.
2: Go ahead. You're doing the talking.
1: You're making it very difficult, Mrs. Murdoch. But supposing, only supposing now, that you were paying off somebody for something.
2: Amusing thought.
1: Oh, not too. But it might be more amusing if the man you're dealing with suddenly found the heat on him so strong that he just might find it smart to forget the Murdochs.
2: This does sound interesting, Mr. Layton. Just how could you bring that about?
1: Well, I have several ideas. Like I told you, I'm a private investigator and I have some pretty good connections.
2: I see.
1: Naturally, to arrange things for you...
2: You would expect a small fee.
1: Let's just say a fee. But it'll be a fair shake this time, Mrs. Murdoch. Honest Wally, they call me.
2: Yes, I'm sure of it. All right. I'd like the arrangement, Mr. Layton. I think it might work. Of course, the evidence this man holds happens to be trumped up.
1: Oh, sure, sure.
2: Also, just so we understand one another, it's my husband who's paying off, not me. I'm simply a go-between.
1: Naturally. Are you sure you won't have that coffee now, Mrs. Murdoch?
2: All right. Might warm me up.
1: Yes, it'll help, Mrs. Murdoch. That plus the fact that we're, working together.
3: You don't believe anything she says, do you, Wally? Or anything she tells you in the next half hour? But it doesn't matter who's guilty or what's been done. Just so there's something in all this for you. And there seems to be, Wally. Yes, there should be money, and there's also Mrs. Murdoch. She's an exciting person, isn't she? And when you have lunch together the next day to discuss your plan, you find yourself even more impressed by Louise Murdoch herself. You find that you want to linger in the corner booth of the quiet little cafe as long as possible.
1: This whole thing is going to take time, Mrs. Murdoch.
2: I understand.
1: But you just leave it to me. I'll get the guy on the run.
2: I'm sure you will, Wally.
1: Of course, you know I'm stalling just to talk to you.
2: I rather thought you were.
1: I'm kidding.
2: Are you, Wally?
1: Sure, I... No. No, I'm not kidding, Louise. Naturally, I'm going to take care of this thing, but I... Well, I hope that that won't wind everything up.
2: Aren't you forgetting that...
1: That you're a married woman? Yes. Yes, you make me forget lots of things.
2: You say all the right things, don't you, Wally?
1: You make me think of all the right things.
2: No. We're both wrong. We're very wrong.
1: Funny, those lyrics don't seem to match the music.
2: Please, Wally, let's forget it for now, shall we?
1: Sure. Sure, Louise. We'll forget it. For now.
3: Louise has made you almost forget something else, hasn't she, Wally? Yes. The fact that you're engaged to Edna, whom you've scarcely seen since Louise Murdoch became your client. In the days that follow, you find excuses to be with Louise Murdoch more and more, giving her one excuse after another for your lack of progress. And you're almost sure she feels the same way about you. Doesn't mind the situation being dragged out in the least. And you know you don't really intend to do anything about Carter, the man who was blackmailed. Not anything, that is... Except watch for the next payoff and lead him to the money. But you do want to talk to Louise. Be sure of her feeling for you. Explain that the two of you can leave together. And there's one other thing you must be certain of. Next day after lunch, parked in a secluded spot on the beach road, you learn what you want to know.
1: Louise, you sure what you told me in the beginning? It's your husband who's being blackmailed, not you.
2: Well, that's what I told you, isn't it?
1: Yes, yes, but I've got to know for sure.
2: You do know. I told you. I couldn't lie to you, Wally. Don't you know that?
1: Yes. Yes, I guess I do.
2: Oh, Wally, I don't know. I just don't know.
0: Don't know what?
2: I can stand it when this is over, when I won't see you anymore.
1: Well, I've got some ideas about that, too. Any chance for you to get away and have dinner with me tonight?
2: Yes, Wally. I'll make it somehow.
1: Good. I'll tell you everything I've got on my mind tonight.
3: You still don't quite believe her, do you, Wally? And you determine to test Louise. Find out for yourself whether it's Louise or her husband who is the subject of Carter's blackmail. And the test is simple, infallible, isn't it, Wally? Louise has already told you the next payoff is to occur the next evening at 8 o'clock. And it will happen in the same way as before. Another envelope filled with currency. 20,000 this time. The overcoat hanging innocently in a restaurant. At dinner that evening, you watch your expression closely as you tell her what's on your mind.

0: long way.
1: You want me to bring the money to you and instead of giving it to Carter?
0: Why not? As far as your husband's concerned, the money's gone anyway. Think it over, Louise. Like I said, I'll be waiting.
2: Somehow, thinking about it after you leave her, you're more certain than ever that she's the guilty one, aren't you, Wally? That she'll never show up at your apartment with the money. You decide to take things in your own hands. So next evening, a few minutes before Louise is due to make her payoff to Carter, you're loitering near the cafe where the money is to be passed. And soon Carter appears, confidently approaching the place. You step back into the protective shadows of an alley. And then as he passes close to you...
3: Carter!
4: Huh?
3: Come here.
4: Now look, pal, what's the gun
3: for? We'll skip the conversation, Carter. I haven't much time. This gun is just to get you close enough for this.
2: He looks strange to you, doesn't he, Wally? Huddled in a heap near the alley wall. You wonder if you hit him harder than you should have. And then you notice that he must have struck the wall as he fell back. You kneel down quickly. Listen. Straighten up as you realize that he's dead. You grab up the overcoat he was carrying. Hurry into the cafe. Once inside, you hang up the overcoat, then stroll into the bar, where you watch the cafe entrance unobserved. Just as you expected, it's only a few minutes before Louise arrives to keep her appointment with Carter, admitting her guilt as far as you're concerned. You reflect that it's too bad, that at least you'll have the money she leaves, and there's still Edna. Louise moves forward, slips the envelope into the pocket of the trench coat you snatched from Carter. You wait until she turns and hurries out. Then you stroll casually to the overcoat, slip it on, and walk rapidly to a drugstore 3 blocks away, where you enter a phone booth.

0: Hello?
1: Hi, Edna, baby.
0: 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Look, Wally, if you...
1: How would you like to go on a honeymoon to Rio de Janeiro?
0: I'm in no mood for gags.
1: Oh, this is no gag, baby. That guy I told you about just paid me off big to forget about that case I've been on.
0: Now, wait a minute.
1: I'll pick you up in about an hour. Remember, honey? I told you in the right kind of a setup, a smart guy could always pick up a few bucks.

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1: Back at your apartment with the money in the pocket of the stolen trench coat, you're satisfied that you're in the clear, aren't you, Wally? You have no fear at all when the telephone rings. Louise will say nothing, and Carter is dead. And no one else will associate you with either Carter or Louise Murdoch. It looks clear and clean, doesn't it, Wally? And you're sure you can go your way. And then...
2: Hello?
3: Wally, it's Louise.
2: Yeah.
3: Wally, I started to your apartment tonight with the money.
2: Oh, sure.
3: I did,

0: Jackie, I want to go away with you. I mean it.
1: Sure, sure you do. That's why you went to the cafe.
0: I had to go onto the cafe, Wally, and leave the money. My husband was following me. He had a gun.
1: Look, what are you trying to tell me anyway?
0: Wally! Wally!
2: Hang up that phone.
0: Wally!
2: Now, sit down. Over there. Give me the police department.
3: Yes, sir.
1: Hey, wait a minute. What's the idea here, pal?
4: Police department, operator 26.
2: I'm calling to report a murder.
4: Where?
2: Department D, 3151 Witten Street.
4: Who's talking?
2: I'll tell you when you get here. I'll wait for you.
1: Look, you're crazy. There hasn't been any murder.
2: There's going to be one right now. Blackmailer.
1: What? You're Murdoch.
2: Yes.
1: Oh, well, wait a minute, Murdoch. I can explain.
2: That trench coat there explains everything. I saw my wife put the money in it. The last 20,000 I had. You've broken me, Blackmailer, all the way. Now I'm losing my wife. Somebody I once murdered for.
1: You? Then it was you who was paying off.
2: She's fallen for another man. Now I've got nothing more to live for. Oh, it's the end of the line. For you, too, Blackmailer.
1: Oh, wait, Murdoch. That money wasn't...

0: 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Pearson, John Stevenson, and Shepard Menken. The Whistler was produced and directed by George W. Allen, with story by Adrian Jeandot, music by Wilbur Hatch, and was transcribed and transmitted to our troops overseas by the Armed Forces Radio Service. The Whistler is entirely fictional, and all characters portrayed on The Whistler are also fictional. Any similarity of names or resemblance to persons living or dead is purely coincidental. Remember to tune in at the same time next Sunday when the Signal Oil Company will bring you another strange story by The Whistler.
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2: Tuesday,
1: June 17th, 1952, 74 years ago today. Titled, The Mandolin String.
3: This is Orson Welles, speaking from London. The Black Museum, a repository of death. Here in the grim stone structure on the Thames, which houses Scotland Yard, is a warehouse of homicide, where everyday objects, a crumpled newspaper, a tin can of lighter fluid, a small radio, all are touched by murder. A mandolin string. Familiar object.
4: I'm told, Inspector, that mandolins are mighty popular with young folk these days.
5: Popular? Yes, they are. However, I'm rather happy to say their popularity is confined to music, not to murder.
3: Today, this mandolin string can be found in the Black Museum.
6: From the annals of the Criminal Investigation Department of the London Police, we bring you the dramatic stories of the crimes recorded by the objects in Scotland Yard's Gallery of Death, the Black Museum. In just a moment, you will hear The Black Museum, starring Orson Welles.

0: here we are in the Black Museum, Scotland Yard's museum of murder. Here lies death, arranged neatly on the shelves and tables open to your view. Here's a spoon, the simple household spoon. Our murderer was meticulous. With this he measured out a careful dose of poison. That oar up there on the wall, that was used by the stroke of a famous rowing aide at Henley. Later it was used in anger, swung at a man who stood on the edge of a pier, stunning him. The man drowned in the Thames very quickly.
1: Ah, here we are, the mandolin string. Just a coil of rust-spotted wire now. String from a mandolin. A relic of another era. An era of polished carriages, well-groomed horses, simple, sedate living, Edwardian England, and Louise Evans.
2: Louise, my dear.
3: Stuart, darling, I'm playing for you.
1: In more ways than one, she's playing for you, Stuart.
2: Louise, you've got to listen.
1: Go ahead, son. She'll listen. Just say the right words.
2: Louise, I love you. You're adorable.
1: You're getting closer, Stuart. You're doing better now.
2: Louise, my darling, will you marry me?
1: At last. That's the way, Stuart. You see? I told you she was playing for you. The church organ, not Louise's mandolin, played them up the aisle that June. They were quite happy, quite domestic, particularly on the quiet winter evenings.
2: You're looking very well tonight, Louise.
3: Thank you, dear. Anything of interest in the newspaper, Stuart?
2: No. Nothing you'd want to know about.
3: Stuart, darling.
2: Mm-hmm?
3: I wonder if you'd mind...
2: Something you want, sweet?
3: Well... Maisie's gone to her room. I hate to disturb her.
2: Let me get it for you, whatever it is.
3: Oh, thank you, dear. It's just that...
2: Yes?
3: Well, you may think it's a little odd, but...
2: Come
3: well,
2: now.
3: I have this funny little desire for a glass of wine.
2: Don't apologize, darling. There's nothing wrong in a glass of wine. Is there any in the pantry?
3: Well, no, dear, that's just it. A trip down to the cellar.
2: Not another word. My pleasure is to serve you, my dear.
1: The husband gets up. He puts his newspaper aside and leaves the room where his pretty young wife sits by the fireside. Walks down the hallway to the cellar entrance, pausing on the way to pick up a candle from the table by the stairs. Lights the candle, opens the little doorway. The candle flickers, casting a fitful yellow light, darkening the shadows where its beams fail to penetrate. Stuart Mason starts down the stairs.
4: Terrible shock, Mrs. Mason. I know. If you take a sleeping powder...
3: No, Doctor. No, it was my fault. My silly wish for a glass of wine. If I hadn't asked him... No, Doctor, the least I can do is to face my grief. That's the least I can do for poor Stuart.
4: If you wish, Mrs. Mason, I understand. Death is a terrible thing. When it comes so suddenly to one so young, it is most terrible of all.
1: Yes, it is terrible. A broken neck, falling down the cellar stairs by flickering candlelight on a simple and hardly necessary errand.
4: My dear, as a close friend of both your late husband and yourself, I feel justified in asking you to contain your grief. After all, you're young, and if I may say so, pretty.
3: Nelson, you are sweet. I simply do not know how I would have lived through these long, long months... without poor dear Stuart's friends, particularly you.
4: This brings me to a point, my dear. I've meant to discuss it with you. I begin to feel something slightly more than respect for you, Louise, if I may take the liberty...
1: Nelson, watch your words. Look out, Nelson. A pretty blonde widow with wide blue eyes. So delicate and fragile. Watch your step.
3: Oh, my loneliness in this house. At night, the floors creak. They seem to try to speak with me. Maisie does her best, but it's still so... so... well, you know. You're lonely too, aren't you?
4: I must confess, Louise, that I am. Now see here, young lady. We're going to start a new life for you.
3: Oh, Nelson. Some cream for Mrs. Church, Maisie.
5: Yes, madam.
6: Oh, thank you. You know, Louise, this is the nicest idea, having coffee with our menfolk, I mean. I always hated the idea of the ladies withdrawing while the men had their port alone after dinner.
7: Well, I can't say I mind when our hostess is as lovely a bride as Louise. Hey, Nelson, do you agree, old man?
4: Of course I agree. After all, I married her.
3: How you men do go on. Don't they, Alice?
6: Let them, dear. It's one of their few pleasures.
4: I have another pleasure I want to share with you, Alice. Friend?
6: Yes, Nelson?
4: Louise is absolute talent with the mandolin.
3: Oh, Nelson, please.
7: The mandolin? Yes, I seem to remember you played very well, Louise.
6: Oh, do, Louise, please.
3: Well, really, I... well, my talent is so small.
4: Oh, we won't take no for an answer, darling. Here it is. Now, what shall your first selection be?
3: Oh, dear. One of the strings is missing.
7: Oh,
4: missing?
3: Well, I was tuning it yesterday. One of the strings broke, and I didn't get downtown to buy a new one. Oh, I am sorry. Truly, I am. Perhaps next time you're here.
1: Too bad. Really too bad. We've been so nice. Recently married young lady with a gaily beribboned mandolin in her lap in a lamp-lit room. It would have been so nice. In fact, as they prepared for sleep, Nelson Carter said just that.
4: Too bad about your mandolin string, dear. It would have been so nice to hear you play tonight.
3: Ooh.
4: What is it, dear?
3: Oh, the sheets are icy. It must be really cold outside.
4: Well, Fred Church said it was.
3: And you are so susceptible to colds. Darling, we've got to have a hot water bottle.
4: Well, ring for Maisie, why don't you?
3: Well, she was exhausted, poor dear. She worked so hard cooking and serving dinner. It seems unfair to disturb her.
4: All right. I'll get it. Do you know where it is?
3: In the kitchen cabinet, dear. Right in front.
4: All right. I'd better take a candle.
3: And use the back stairs, darling. It's shorter that way.
1: Once again, a young man lights his way through a dark house toward a steep stairway by the flickering flame of a candle. Once again, a young man makes his way along a carpeted hallway. Starts a hurried descent of wooden stairs.
3: Nelson! Nelson! What happened?
4: All right, Maisie. Your mistress will rest now. I gave her a sedative.
6: Oh, poor woman. Oh, poor child.
4: Poor. This will be the second fortune she inherits. Hardly poor.
6: Two accidents like that. Oh, doctor, it's like the poor girl was accursed.
4: Aye, it is. Well, things like this happen. As you say, two accidents and so much alike. I shall probably recommend that your mistress builds herself a new house with no cellar and all on one floor.
6: Whatever for, sir?
4: No stairs, my girl. No stairs for anyone to fall down and break his neck. Well, I'm on my way. No visitors allowed.
1: No visitors. And no stairs in a new house. Well, perhaps. Certainly for another year at least the mandolin will be silent. I think that may be counted upon. That and the widow's weeds and the tearful glances from wide blue eyes. Of course, there was one item that no one counted on.
8: You sent for me, Inspector?
9: I did, Peck. What do you think of this?
8: Anonymous, sir.
9: Yes. Read it, will you?
8: Inspector Higley, don't file this letter in the waste paper basket. I am not writing it without due thought and consideration. I cannot let you have my name as yet. But think of this. two young men of wealth and standing in the community have died via falls downstairs with broken necks as the consequences. Don't you think at least a perfunctory investigation is called for? Don't you think so? And it's signed, an anxious friend.
9: Yes. Well, Sergeant?
8: Well, someone with an education, wrote it.
9: Someone who hints he or she will come forward if we find anything. I cannot let you have my name yet.
8: Yes, I noticed that, sir.
9: Well, Sergeant, wear your best suit tomorrow. You and I are going calling on a young widow in Oxford Street. I understand she plays the mandolin. Rather well, in fact. Rather well.
1: Yes, she played rather well. And a string of that mandolin on which she played can be seen today in the Black Museum.
5: In just a moment, we will continue with the Black Museum, starring Orson Welles.

0: And now we continue with The Black Museum, starring Orson Welles.
1: Two young men dead with broken necks. Both cases certified. Accidental death. And then an anonymous letter. Inspector Higley and Sergeant Peck paid their call. In fact, they paid two calls. The first on Dr. Lipton.
2: I'm rather glad you dropped in, Inspector. I know there's been whispering. Two unfortunate accidents like this, it would lead to rumors.
3: Rumors? I see. Such as...
2: The usual thing, that Stuart Evans and Nelson Carter may have been helped to fall down the stairs.
3: You mean pushed?
2: Something of the sort.
3: And your opinion, Doctor?
2: My opinion is certified on the death certificate, sir. Accidental deaths, both of them.
3: I see. Well, thank you, Doctor. I'm glad you're so certain.
1: Yes, the good doctor appears quite certain. Nonetheless, Inspector Higley and Sergeant Peck made their second visit.
4: Oh, I'm so glad you came to see me, Inspector.
3: Thank you. It's not too often that the police are welcome.
4: No, I suppose not. But, well, I can't help hearing about the things that people are saying. Maisie brings home so many odd tales.
3: I was wondering, Mrs... Sergeant, interested in music?
5: Quite a good-looking instrument, ma'am.
4: I shall never play it again.
3: Oh? Why not?
4: Both Nelson and Stuart loved the music. I cannot get over the fact that I took a mean excuse and refused to play the night that Nelson died.
3: Oh? An excuse?
4: Yes. You see, the churches, Alice and Fred, were here.
3: I see.
4: Nelson was pressing me to play. I refused.
3: Mm-hmm.
4: I used a missing string as an excuse, when I had a stock of strings on hand and could have replaced the missing one. I refused Nelson that last pleasure.
3: Tell me, do you always keep a stock of mandolin strings on hand, ma'am?
4: Yes, in the cold weather I do.
3: I see.
4: When the temperature drops, the strings seem to get brittle.
3: Quite.
4: They break quite easily.
3: And where do you buy your mandolin strings, Mrs. Carter?
4: At Murchison's music shop on the High Street. Oh, Inspector.
3: Yes?
4: Sergeant, I appeal to you as men of the world. Can't you help me scotch these dreadful things that people are saying? Can you? Would you? Please?
1: The inspector and the sergeant said they'd try, and they did. Their business was facts. One fact turned up immediately upon their contact with Mr. Murchison of the music shop on High Street.
5: He showed me the bill of sale, Inspector.
3: Uh-huh.
5: She bought the strings, sent the maid for him with a written order. 3 days after this Carter fellow was buried.
3: Interesting. Now, why would a woman who says she had a stock of strings on hand the night her husband died, and says further that she'll never play again, buy mandolin strings shortly after the funeral?
1: An interesting contradiction in dates and actions. A further interesting contradiction came to light some 3 months later.
3: Another of those anonymous letters, Sergeant. Just, she's playing that mandolin again. I seem to remember, Sergeant, that Mrs. Carter told us she'd never touch the instrument again.
1: Such contradictory behavior seemed to indicate another call. The inspector dropped in on Louise Evans Carter and her mandolin.
4: Inspector Higley, how nice. All right, Maisie.
6: Yes, madam.
4: Inspector, my friend Clifford West.
7: How do you do?
4: Inspector, I'm afraid you've caught me in a fib. Is that very bad?
7: A fib? Well, it couldn't be bad. Not from you, Louise.
3: I don't quite follow, Mrs. Carter.
4: I told you some time ago I'd never play my mandolin again. And you've heard me playing.
3: Yes, so you did. And so I have. But there must be a good reason, I assume.
4: Oh, but there is. You tell him, Clifford, dear.
7: As it happens, sir, we are both very, very happy, and music seemed extremely apropos. You see, sir, Mrs. Carter, Louise, has just done me the honor to consent to be my wife.
1: Number 3. The inspector sensed the tension in Midhaven. He waited. All of Midhaven seemed to be waiting with him. The first action came from an unexpected quarter.
7: Inspector Higley, I demand you trace this letter for me at once.
3: May I see your letter, sir?
7: Here.
3: I see. Mr. West, two men have died with broken necks. Are you the third? Are you entering the den of the tigress? Tracing a letter like this is not the easiest.
1: There was no question in the inspector's mind that the author of Clifford West's letter was the same party who had written the two notes addressed to the inspector himself. A brief comparison of the handwriting removed what little doubt the inspector had. And Sergeant Peck dropped in on the small Midhaven post office.
5: This your postmark?
6: That's right, sir. Of course it is.
5: Ever see this envelope before?
6: Well, maybe. Maybe not. Seen hundreds like it. You can buy that cheap kind in any stationery shop in Midhaven.
5: Blank, Inspector. Nothing.
3: I expected as much.
5: Do you think that West fellow will be scared off, sir?
3: I doubt it. Sergeant, take this copy over to the Midhaven Gazette, will you? I want it run in every edition for a week.
5: Think you'll get an answer, sir?
3: Well, remember the first letter. I cannot let you have my name as yet.
5: Uh-huh.
3: Perhaps the party concerned will feel now is the time to reveal himself or herself, as the case may be. That promise of absolute privacy may do the trick.
4: I saw your advertisement, Inspector. I came. I hope you can protect me if I'm wrong. I hope I'm wrong. I sincerely do hope so.
3: Your confidence will be respected, Mrs. Church.
4: Thank you, sir. I trust you don't feel there's any jealousy involved of any kind.
3: My job is facts, ma'am. Do you have any?
4: I don't know. You see, Stuart and Nelson both were young men of whom my husband and I were very fond.
3: Uh-huh.
4: And I remember so distinctly how disturbed Louise seemed when we asked her to play that night. She seemed upset over our discovery of the missing string on that mandolin. I guess that's all, Inspector.
3: It's not very much, is it?
4: No. No, it's not. But it seems so peculiar. And the mandolin, always that mandolin. Inspector, how could a mandolin be used to kill anyone?
3: I don't know yet, even if anyone was killed. However, I'd like to find out. Mrs. Church, have you any idea of Mrs. Carter's social engagement? I mean, when, for instance, is she probably out of her house for a length of time? You can advise us as to any such matter.
1: It seems Mrs. Carter attended the ladies' auxiliary of the local church each Wednesday afternoon, an activity a respectable young widow would be expected to enjoy. And it was Wednesday afternoon when the inspector and the sergeant called.
8: The mistress isn't in, sir.
3: I doubt if she'll be too long. May we wait?
8: If you wish to, sir.
1: The inspector went into the sitting room. Sergeant drifted toward the kitchen. Maisie, safely occupied by the good sergeant, Inspector Higley, swiftly found the cellar stairs, carefully moved down, examining each step, each lift and tread, each section of the baseboard. Halfway down.
3: Well, interesting to say the least.
1: Upstairs now to the back stairway. Again, the careful examination. Again, about halfway down.
3: They'll do it every time. Every single time.
1: Then, quietly into the kitchen.
3: Sergeant?
5: Yes, sir?
3: I don't think we'll wait any longer.
8: I'm sorry, sir. The mistress went along to the vestry and she ought to be...
3: Oh, that's all right. Just tell her we called, will you? Come along, Sergeant. We'll drop back another time.
1: And the two policemen left the house to return to the inspector's office.
3: It's something, Sergeant. Not much, but something.
5: It convinces me, sir.
3: And me. But how about a jury?
5: I don't know, sir. Of course, if we had a bit more, the nails themselves, sir. And then,
3: yes.
5: And then there's the business of buying that stock of mandolin strings.
3: Sergeant, well, drop in on Mrs. Carter this evening. Do you by any chance play the mandolin?
4: It was nice of you to come back so soon, Inspector. I do hope you've been able to help me with all that mean whispering I told you about.
3: I wish we could, ma'am. I wish we could. Did I tell you that Sergeant Peck is interested in the mandolin?
4: Why, no, you didn't.
9: May I, ma'am?
4: Oh, certainly.
5: Yes, a lovely tone, ma'am.
4: Yes, it has.
3: Quite a romantic instrument, I believe.
4: It goes back to the troubadours in France, centuries ago.
3: Yes, I've heard. It certainly had its place in your life, Mrs. Carter.
4: Yes, I I dare say it has.
3: I've been wondering about something, Mrs. Carter. I hope you can help me.
4: Well, if I can, I will, of course.
3: We checked with Mr. Murchison at his music shop.
4: Oh?
3: Yes, he tells us you purchased a stock of strings shortly after Mr. Carter's death, not just before, as you told us.
4: Well, then I'd forgotten the exact date.
3: It seems rather peculiar that you should forget that after you made such a point of it to us.
4: Well, I was under a terrible strain. I'm sure... If you'll stop plucking that A-string, Sergeant, my nerves are...
5: I'm sorry, ma'am. I didn't mean to break it. I'll get you a new one.
4: That won't be necessary, Sergeant. I have extras right here in this drawer. That was the A-string, wasn't it?
3: I'm rather surprised, Mrs. Carter. A woman of your obvious means keeping nails, and bent ones at that, in a drawer of a desk in her sitting room.
4: I forgot to throw them away.
3: Yes, I dare say you did. May I have them, please?
4: You'll leave them alone.
3: I dare say also that they'll fit exactly into certain holes in the baseboards of your cellar and back stairs, just above the steps where someone unsuspecting would trip over a tightly stretched mandolin string stretched between two nails, like these, Mrs. Carter. You're taken in charge, madam. The charge is willful murder of your two husbands. I must warn you that anything you may say may be taken down in...
1: And so, once and for all, the mandolin string was silenced. Can be seen today in the Black Museum.
0: Orson Welles will be back with you in just a moment.

0: Now here in person is Orson Welles.
1: Louise Evans Mason Carter was tried for murder. The police stated facts and produced evidence. But Louise wept and lifted those blue eyes of hers to heaven, and the jury disagreed, and she was not convicted. Not in court. She was convicted by her neighbors and by her friends. They knew. And so Louise Evans Mason Carter moved away, far north, to Scotland, alone. And there she died some 20 years later, still alone. And now, until next time, do we meet in this same place and I tell you another story of the Black Museum, I remain, as always, obediently yours.
0: The Black Museum, starring Orson Welles, is presented by arrangement with Metro-Goldwyn-Mayer Radio Attractions. The program is written by Ara Marion, with original music composed and conducted by Sidney Torch. Produced by Harry Allen Towers.

0: 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You just heard an episode of The Black Museum, which originally aired
1: Tuesday,
0: June 17th, 1952, 74 years ago today. Its title? The Mandolin String. This episode of Dragnet originally aired
1: Friday,
0: June 17th, 1949, 77 years ago today. Its title? The Werewolf.
2: Ladies and gentlemen, the story you are about to hear is true. Only the names have been changed to protect the innocent.
3: NBC brings you Dragnet.
2: You're a detective sergeant. You're assigned to robbery detail. There's a potential killer on the loose in your city. 18 women have been beaten and robbed by this man. The newspapers call him the Werewolf. Your job is to get him.
3: Dragnet, the documented drama of an actual crime investigated and solved by the men who unrelentingly stand watch on the security of your home, your family, and your life. For the next 30 minutes, in cooperation with the Los Angeles Police Department, you will travel step by step on the side of the law through an actual case, from beginning to end, from crime to punishment. Dragnet is the story of your police force in action.
4: It was Thursday morning, February 2nd. It was raining in Los Angeles. We were working the early morning watch out of robbery detail. Detectives in Los Angeles work in pairs. My partner's Ben Romero. He's a sergeant, and so am I. My name's Friday. The boss is Ed Backstrand, chief of detectives. I was on the way back from the teletype room, and it was 3 a.m. when I got to room 27A, robbery detail. Hi, Ben. What's up?
5: Keep your coat on, Joe. Just had a hot shot call.
4: Coming, Skipper?
6: Right behind you. Let's go, Friday.
4: Well, what was it, Ed?
6: Another woman robbed, almost beaten to death.
4: Well, how many does that make?
5: About 18 in 6 weeks. Is that right, Skipper?
6: Yeah, 18 too many. Come on down these stairs to the garage.
4: Yeah. What about that suspect we had, Ed?
6: You mean Martin?
4: Yeah.
6: Had to release him this morning. But I got a good tail on him, Henderson.
5: Yeah, we got any reports yet?
6: Nothing definite to hold him for. Here's the garage. Let's hustle it.
5: Right. Then if this isn't Martin's job, Skipper, and he's not the right man...
6: Then we start all over again, and we work night and day till we find the right man. Here's the car. Let's go.
4: Ben, you drive.
5: Yeah, all right.
4: How do the victims describe this guy, Ed?
6: Pretty sketchy. Supposed to be tall, dark, long black hair. Last woman said he had a face like an animal, something like a dog
7: or a wolf.
4: A wolf?
6: Yeah. She said something like a werewolf.
4: Something like a werewolf. Well, he almost had to be that, judging from the way he operated. He was either an animal or a raving maniac. One thing we were sure of, he was smart and he was dangerous. For almost 2 months, he'd prowled the streets in a stolen car in the early morning, usually between 3 and 5 a.m. And the victims were always lone women, most of them waitresses, coming to work or going home. He dragged them into the car, robbed them, beat them until they were unconscious, and then throw the body out into the street. That's just what we found when we pulled up to the curb near the corner of 8th and Grand. One cruiser car was already there, and so was the ambulance. About a dozen people were standing around looking at the crumpled figure of a woman sprawled out on the sidewalk. Two officers were talking to the only witness, a thin, sallow-faced newsboy. His story didn't give us much to go on.
8: Like I was telling these cops, sir, or these officers, sir, I was walking up 8th Street on my way home as usual when I see this blue Chevy sedan pull up down the block there a little way and dump out the dame's body. Well, actually, I don't know what to think.
6: You got a look at the license plate?
8: Well, no, I didn't. Tell you the truth, I could hardly keep from... Well, I was just plain scared.
5: What did you do after you saw him throw the body out, son?
8: Well, I just stood there for a minute and Well, the fellow in the car drove right on past me.
4: Did you get a look at him?
8: I sure did.
6: How close were you when he drove past?
8: Well, now, it couldn't have been more than, 8 or 10 feet away. I was right over there by the street light near the curb.
4: Would you know this man if you saw him again?
8: I don't know about his height or his build or his weight, but, mister, his face I'll never forget.
4: Why do you say that?
8: It was just like the paper says about him. Right here on the front page. Here, read it. See? Woman says attacker looked like werewolf.
4: That's all the newsboy could tell us. The suspect drove a blue sedan. He had a face like a werewolf. We covered the neighborhood for clues, and we questioned a dozen people, but we got nowhere. We took the witness's name and address, and we drove down a couple of blocks to an all-night gas station.
1: 14 hour,
6: I'm going in here and call the office and see if Henderson's called in on Martin. We might still have a suspect.
5: Right, Skipper.
7: Looks as mad as a wet hornet, doesn't it, Joe?
4: Yeah. Did you get a good look at that woman's face when they moved her in the ambulance?
7: Yeah. Sure does like to mess them up.
4: Oh, I don't know how we're going to get them, Ben, but we better do it fast. Next time, it'll probably be murder.
7: Oh, here comes the Skipper, Joe. Uh-oh. Doesn't look good.
4: What is it, Ed?
6: Just talked to Henderson. He tailed Martin to a bar in Long Beach. He hasn't been out of his sight for 2 minutes since yesterday. Martin's clear.
4: And we're right back where we started.
6: Yeah, with one more half-dead woman in the hospital.
5: Well, how about that stolen car, Skip?
6: Wait a minute.
9: Victim of 211 and attack.
4: Okay.
9: Code 3, ambulance dispatched.
4: Code?
9: Attention, all units, on Grand Avenue between Venice and Washington. A woman, victim of robbery and attack. Code 3, ambulance to task.
6: Code 3, red light and siren. Come on, Friday, let's roll.
4: But it sounded like another one. 6 minutes later, we were there. Same story. Werewolf. The next day, the chief ordered the number of cruiser cars doubled in the central district. This was for the early morning watch, with plainclothesmen to back them up. Then the newspapers played it big, and in 2 days, the story was on the front page of every paper in town. Maybe that should have made the werewolf lay low, but it didn't. Because at 4 o'clock that morning, while Ben and I were patrolling with the other cars, he got his 20th victim.
9: Attention, all units. Whittier between Soto and Matthews. A woman, victim of 211, an attack. Code 3, ambulance dispatched.
5: Here's a report on that blue sedan he used the other night, Joe. Found it out on Anaheim Telegraph Road.
4: Any luck with it?
5: Not one fingerprint we can use.
4: Anything else?
5: Nothing.
4: Well, how about the auto theft detail?
5: Same old story, Joe. He steals a car, uses it once, and then drops it. Never leaves a thing behind.
4: Well, that's great. We're sure moving fast.
5: How about that big guy you picked out of the lineup this morning?
4: Oh, I checked his alibi. It's perfect.
5: Now we haven't got even half a clue.
4: Yeah. Well, come on, let's check with Ed. He's instructing the policewomen on the plan for tonight.
6: All right. Now you've heard the report, you understand how the suspect operates and wants you to do.
10: I think so.
6: Remember, all of you forget you were ever policewomen. Change the way you walk, the way you carry yourselves. That's the part you're playing, all right?
10: Okay.
6: And be careful and don't take any chances. All right, Freddy.
4: Okay, Ed. Now, just to make sure you look the part, we're spotting each one of you at different restaurants and coffee shops throughout the Central District. And from 7 o'clock tonight until daylight tomorrow, each one of you is going to be a waitress. You got that?
10: Yeah.
4: Okay, Ben, you want to give them their assignments?
5: Okay, Joe. Well, here's the way it lines up. Marge Kissel at the Top Hat Cafe. That's on 9th Street between Alvarado and Westlake.
10: Okay.
5: And Katie Wells, Joe's Coffee House, Brooklyn Soto.
10: Right.
5: Pat Fielden at the All-Night Steakhouse on Figueroa Street between Florence.
4: No, the trick of using decoys to lure criminals into a trap wasn't exactly new, but, well, it was just one of the old tricks that we figured might land the werewolf behind bars. At 7 that night, Ben and I made the rounds and found each of the policewomen on her job as a waitress. Well, the overall plan was simple. The girls were to leave the different restaurants between 3 and 5 a.m. that morning and pretend they were walking home. We mapped different courses for each one of them to throw out as much bait as possible and yet not to make it look suspicious. Each policewoman, from the time she left the restaurant and stepped out into the deserted streets, would be pretty much on her own. We had officers planted all along the way at designated intervals, but a big element of chance and danger was still there. All we could do was cross our fingers and hope.
5: How much more time, Joe?
4: Let me see. She's doing 2 minutes.
10: Yeah. Waiting gets on your nerves.
4: And it won't be long.
10: This corner doorway's pretty good lookout spot.
4: Yeah. Wait a minute. Listen.
10: Who is it, Joe?
4: Can you see?
10: Get back.
4: What is it? Wait a minute. It's Marge Kissel. There's a man following her. A big guy.
10: If it's the werewolf, where's his car?
4: I don't know. Maybe he changed his plans. Get back. Here they come.
10: You get a look at him, Joe?
4: Oh, pretty good. It's not too suspicious. Might be coincidence.
10: Well, I got a pretty good lead. Come on, let's go.
4: Stay back in the shadows.
10: Hey, Joe.
4: Hmm?
10: So where'd the guy go to? I lost him.
4: A little coffee shop up in the next corner, see? Take a look.
10: Oh, yeah, yeah. He's opening the door. He's turning on the light. Yeah. Looks like a false alarm, Joe.
4: Well, let's check him anyway. Well, I didn't think we'd be that lucky on the first try, and we weren't. We asked the man a few questions, and it didn't take him long to show us he wasn't our man. He owned the coffee shop. So, Ben and I went back and took up our posts again and waited for the next decoy. We covered that 10-block course 6 times that morning, back and forth, following the bait, but it was almost as if the guy could sense a trap. Not once did we get a nibble. By the time our last decoy finished the route, it was almost daylight.
10: Joe, I never was so glad to see that sun come up in my whole life. My feet feel like they're puffing right up out of my shoes.
4: Yeah, me too. Come on, let's get over to the car and check on the other squad out in Boyle Heights. Huh?
10: Mm-hmm.
4: Oh. Hit the radio, will you, Ben?
10: Yeah. Joe, there must be some easier job on the force than this.
4: Yeah, you and me both. Now, let's see what happened to the others, huh? ADK to unit 104K, come in.
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4: 104K, this is Friday. You do any good out there?
11: This is Miller. I'll call Curtis. Stand by.
4: 80K to 104K, Roger.
10: What do you think, Joe? Maybe a bite?
4: I don't know. Oh, this guy seems to work like a mind reader. Well, he can't win all of them.
11: 104K to unit 80K. This is Curtis. Go ahead.
4: This is Friday, Al. How'd you do out there? Any luck?
11: Just checked in the last gal, Joe. Andy Welch, not a sign.
4: Okay, Al. Have the men check in. 80K clear. KGPL. Okay, let's go, Ben. When we finally got back to the office that morning, both Ben and I were ready for some sleep, but it didn't look like we were going to get it. We just about finished going through the overnight reports for some kind of a lead when the phone rang. Robbery Friday.
12: Hi, Joe. This is Wilkerson, auto theft.
4: Hi, Wilkie. You got something for us?
12: Not much, Joe, but it might work into something. Just got a report in on a pair of stolen license plates.
4: Oh?
12: Yeah. I'm not much of a hawk, Shaw, but I figure there's just a chance it might be your werewolf boy.
4: How come?
12: I don't know. Maybe just a hunch. After 13 years in this business, you get to know thieves pretty well. Sometimes you got to even think like them.
4: Okay, Wilkie, thanks. We'll check by in a couple of minutes.
12: Right, Joe.
10: What do you have to say?
4: Pair of license plates stolen last night. Wilkie's got a hunch it could have been our man.
10: Well, might be an angle, Joe. If that werewolf guy'd hang on to one car long enough, we'd have a chance at it.
4: Well, he's too smart for that.
10: I don't know, Joe. Sooner or later, he's going to make a mistake.
4: Yeah. Come on, let's check with Wilkie. Well, we checked with Wilkerson. We got the best piece of news we'd had in days. On the average, 95% of stolen cars are recovered or located within 24 hours. In the remaining 5%, Wilkerson, by a simple process of elimination, narrowed down the number of cars the suspect might be driving. Wilkie figured 6 cars.
13: There they are. Now, I'll bet you if you picked up your man tonight, he'd be in one of these cars.
4: Let me see, huh? 2-door black sedan, yellow convertible, another sedan, green, blue coupe, black coupe, and a gray convertible. Plus, good work, Wilkie. At least we got something to look for now.
10: Yeah, you're right, Joe. Wilkie, you got the numbers of those stolen plates you're talking about?
13: Yeah, right here, Ben. They're already on the hot sheet.
10: Good. Keep us posted, huh?
13: As usual, Ben.
10: See you later, Wilkie.
4: That's a good break, Ben. Something to keep us busy tonight.
10: Tonight? What do you mean?
4: We're setting another trap. Same thing as last night. Same police women, same everything.
10: Well, only this time, let's hope he steps into it. You know, Joe, this werewolf character is getting me mad.
4: That night, we followed in our own footsteps. We planted the policewomen decoys in 3 separate districts, and a few minutes before 3 a.m., our squad of men took up their positions. The same policewomen went to their waitress jobs in the same restaurants, and Ben and I and the rest of the men stood in darkened doorways or empty filling stations or whatever cover we could find. And we waited and waited.
5: What time is it, Joe?
4: Let me look. 4:30.
5: Oh, thank you. Any sign, Joe?
4: No, nothing yet. Come on, stay in the shadows. That's the way it went all through the early morning. The same plan over and over again until daylight. Ben and I had check in at the station, go over the late stolen car reports with Wilkie, catch a few hours sleep at home, and then come back and do it all over again. The next night, and the next morning, and the night after that, and the morning after that. 5 days later, Ben and I were ready to call it quits.
5: I'll admit it, Joe, I can't figure. The guy's either psychic or else he can smell a cop a mile away.
4: Yeah, well, at least we got that stolen car angle left. Did you check with Wilkie yet this morning?
5: I'll give him a call now.
4: All right.
12: Auto theft, Wilkerson.
5: This is Ben, Wilkie. You got anything for us this morning?
12: Yeah, I was just going to call you. You fellas ought to let me solve your cases for you.
5: Why? What'd you get?
12: The boys picked up 3 of those 6 stolen cars since late yesterday.
5: Great. Now, what does that leave us with?
12: I hear the 3 still missing.
5: Yeah.
12: 4X-ray 763.
5: Yeah.
12: 56Young 342.
5: Uh-huh.
12: 61Robert 385.
5: Yeah.
12: Got those?
5: Yeah, thank you, Wilkie. Check you later.
4: Good news?
5: Remember those 6 missing cars?
4: Yeah.
5: Wilkie says the boys found 3 of them since late yesterday. Here's what's still out. The blue coupe, the yellow convertible, and the gray convertible.
4: Yeah. Well, this feels like the right track for a change, Ben.
14: Blighty, Romero, got a minute?
5: Sure thing, Skipper. Come on, Joe.
4: What do you got, Ed?
14: A woman out in Hollywood just called in with this. She said she walked down to the corner from her house last night to mail the letter. On the way back, a guy pulled up in the car and tried to drag her inside.
4: Any description?
14: Big, heavy set, dark, same thing.
5: Well, how'd you get away from him, Skipper?
14: She said she started running as soon as he made a motion toward her. When he saw her run up the steps of her house, he jumped back in the car and took off.
5: Well, how come she didn't call in before this? Well,
14: she hasn't got a phone. She's afraid to leave the house again until this morning.
4: Sounds good, Chief. You got her address there?
14: Yeah, yeah. Mrs. Tom Burdick, 1237 Wilcox, apartment 10.
4: Come on, Ben. This might be what we're looking for.
15: Who is it? Who's there?
4: Sergeant Friday, ma'am. Police.
15: Oh, just a moment.
5: I'm Sergeant Romero, Miss Birding. This is my partner, Sergeant Friday. We come out to check on your call about that little trouble last night.
15: Oh, well, I don't know if I'm going to be much help to you. I was so frightened about all I could do was just run.
4: Well, could you add anything to the man's description, Miss Burdick? I mean, other than what you told the chief on the phone?
15: Well, no. Honestly, I don't think I can. All I saw was this tall, dark man jumping out of his car and starting for me. He had a heavy build and seemed to me, well, a large head with lots of long black hair.
5: Mm-hmm. Miss Burdick, would you recognize this man if you ever saw him again?
15: Well, I think I might. He was such an unusually big man, almost frightened me to death.
4: Well, just one more question, Miss Burdick. Could you describe the car this man was driving when he approached you?
15: His car?
4: Mm-hmm.
15: Why, yes. It was a gray convertible.
4: Miss Burdick, are you sure of that?
15: Yes, I'm sure of it. A gray convertible.
4: Thank you, Miss Burdick. That's all we wanted to know. Sometimes when you're on a case, you can chase yourself around in circles for weeks trying to fit together just 2 little pieces of a yard-long jigsaw puzzle. And a lot of the time, you find the answer where you least expect it. But once you get that feeling you're after the right man in the right way, there's nothing that can shake you. When Ben and I got back to headquarters, we went straight to the chief's office with the story, and we had him stake out the gray convertible. In other words, if any detective or officer spotted the car, he reported it back to us, but he stayed away from it. We figured that there probably weren't more than 2 of the victims who could take the witness stand and identify the man who robbed and beat them. Not with a smart defense lawyer, anyway. So there was only one way to catch this suspect. Red-handed.
5: Here they are, Joe. Both sets of license numbers for that gray convertible. Here are the original, and here are the numbers on the stolen plates.
4: Good. Everybody got a hot sheet?
5: From the chief all the way down to the janitor.
4: Fine. Now let's get together with Ed, huh?
5: Hot shot, Joe. Grab it.
4: I got it.
12: On the corner of California and Oakwood, a woman badly beaten. On the corner of California and Oakwood, a woman badly...
4: Come on, Ben, another one.
5: But, Joe, it's broad daylight.
4: Yeah, doesn't figure, does it? Come on.
5: vacant lot over, Joe.
16: Two plainclothes men and uniformed officers were keeping the crowd back. An ambulance was drawn up by the curb, but it was empty. When we got down to the rear of the lot, we found out why. They were waiting for the coroner. The woman was young, not much.

0: Off frame. You dirty double-crossing copper.
1: Look out, Rick. He's got a razor.
2: Oh, my arm.
0: Now, don't cry, Joe. This is for you.
3: Oh. Wow. What a punch you got, Shamus.
4: Well, that does it. Come on, Vince. Otis, load that killer into the car and pick up that razor.
1: Yellowton.
4: Want a lift, Rick?
0: Yeah, no thanks, Walt. I'm going to go home freshen up.
4: Yeah, you look like you could use it.
0: Hmm.

0: I left Walt and headed for my apartment, where I grabbed a stomach full of vitamins and planted myself under the hot shower. It felt so good I fell asleep. And if Walt hadn't phoned, I'd have probably become the only man in history to drown in a shower. Walt shocked me wide awake with the news that he was holding a $1,000 reward for me. I gave him my nicest thank you and made a mental note to drop by and give half of it to Jean to make up for her losing her job. Around about 8 o'clock, after I'd taken care of dividing the reward, I steered for 975 Park Avenue, made it with no trouble, and rang the bell to Helen's apartment.
1: Oh, good evening, Mr. Diamond. Miss Asher's expecting you, sir. She's in the library.
0: Thank you, Francis. How's your health?
1: Oh, my health, sir, is very good, thank you.
0: Well, now, this may come as a shock, but, Francis, about the money I owe you.
1: Oh, don't fret about it, sir. It will test.
0: I'm going to pay you what I owe you.
1: You're going to... Oh, dear. Perhaps I'd better sit down. Oh, my word.
0: Now, there, Francis.
2: Rita, is that you?
0: It ain't Tom Swift, baby.
2: Come on in the library.
0: Well, okay. But it'll do you no good, my dove. I'm a cripple, a battle-torn veteran.
2: I don't want your muscles, Rick. I'm blue, and I want you to sing to me.
0: Oh, Helen, baby, I don't want to sing. I want
2: to... Rick, I'm blue. I need cheering up. Now be nice and sing.
0: Well, okay, honey. How's this, huh?

0: still feeling blue, baby?
1: Oh, Ricky, come here.
0: Here I am. Oh, now I'm contented. You in my arms, my bills paid off, and my bills... Oh, for Pete's sake, I forgot Francis.
1: Francis? What are you talking about?
0: Come with me, I'll show you. Now, there he is. Francis, you all right?
2: Yes, sir. I think so, sir.
1: Rick, will you tell me what's going on in my own home?
0: Well, honey, I paid Francis off, and the shock of having to give back my gun and badge undid him.
1: Oh, well, are you feeling better, Francis?
2: Not very much, Miss Asher. It's that badge and license.
0: Will you miss him that much, Francis?
2: Well, sir, to be very honest, there's a waitress in a tea shop down the street with whom I've been, if you'll pardon the expression, having a fling.
1: Francis, you?
2: Oh, that's not the worst, Miss Asher. I'm afraid I've been a bit of a fraud with her as well. In fact, with several of the waitresses there.
0: Now, wait. Where does my badge and license enter into it? Did you hock them for crumpets?
2: Oh, much

0: worse, Mr. Diamond. You see, to all the waitresses of Miss Tuppingham's tea shop, I am Richard Diamond, private detective.
1: Oh, no.

0: You have just heard Richard Diamond, Private Detective, starring Dick Powell. Helen was played by Virginia Gregg, Lieutenant Levinson by Nick Gregg, Herbert, Gene Tatum, William Conrad, Tal Avery, and Bob Carroll. Music was under the direction of Frank Worth. Tonight's story was written by Herb Purdom and edited and directed by Blake Edwards. See the Richard Diamond picture story in the December issue of Movie Stars Parade. Dick Powell soon will be seen in the screen version of the best-selling novel, Mrs. Mike. Now, this is Eddie King inviting you to be with us again at the same time next week when we will again bring you Dick Powell as Richard Diamond, Private Detective.
1: 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Here's an episode of I Was a Communist for the FBI, which originally aired Wednesday, June 17th, 1953, 73 years ago today. Its title, Abby as in Abigail.
2: I was a communist for the FBI. Starring Dana Andrews and an exciting tale of danger and espionage. I was a communist for the FBI. You are about to hear a strange story. Names, dates, and places are, for obvious reasons, fictional. But many of these incidents are based on the actual experiences of Matt Savetic, who for 9 fantastic years lived as a communist for the FBI. Here is our star, Dana Andrews, as Matt Savetic.
3: For 9 years, I was like the Dutch boy in a broken dike, trying to plug leaks that could widen into a torrent and a flood. Fighting in the darkness of undercover to prevent disaster. Dreaming a strange, recurring dream that the water trickling ominously from the breaches in the dike was red. Blood red. 9 long years.
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0: Dana Andrews as Matt Sabatic, Undercover Man. This story from the confidential file is marked Abby, as in Abigail.
1: Sometimes I have days like this. Days when I want to crawl into a deep hole and just sulk. Or do some hard physical work to sweat the venom and self-hate out of my system. Days like this, I hate the words communism, cell, Trotskyite, common form, agitprop, party line. Hate 'em. But there's Comrade Revchenko fronting for Moscow. And he's got party work for me again, like it or not. And I hate it. Days like today.
2: Comrade Sovetic, you know, of course, about the organization known as the American Rally for Peace and Tolerance.
1: The ARPAT?
2: Yes.
1: Something for us to infiltrate, I take it.
2: My dear Sovetic, do you pretend not to know that the ARPAT has been a communist front for 5 years?
1: I'm not pretending anything. I just didn't know it.
2: Strange. The FBI knows it.
1: The FBI?
2: At least the ARPAT is suspected of being a party front.
1: Well, that's something else again. Nothing I can do about it, is there?
2: You will think of something to reestablish confidence in the American Rally for Peace and Tolerance before it's too late.
1: That's a pretty big order, coming cold like this.
2: 280 local members of ARPAT will cooperate in any workable plan to whitewash them.
1: Hasn't the Kremlin a plan? Why are we the patsies?
2: 5 o'clock, Comrade Sovetic.
1: What about 5 o'clock?
2: I will be waiting here for you to discuss your plan.
1: I go out steaming quietly. I find a good safe pay station and telephone my FBI contact. It's my day to be disagreeable, all right. I suddenly hate all the hocus-pocus of calling the FBI and using that red pony to blue fox gibberish so necessary to secrecy. I even resent having to call the perfectly respectable little cafe where we meet, Rendezvous Green. When my FBI contact walks in, I'm waiting for him with acid in my soul. I tell him of the assignment Revchenko has tossed into my lap and incidentally let off a lot of dangerously explosive steam.
3: And you say you're supposed to come up with an idea by 5 this evening?
1: That is correct. Somewhere, Revchenko heard that Rome was built in a day and that Sovetic was the architect.
3: The noblest Roman of them all.
1: Isn't funny. I never was so close to chucking this job as I am right now.
3: What's the matter?
1: Just once, that's all. Just once I'd like to perform some straight right-handed service for my country. No strings attached.
3: We always wanted to be dead sure that the ARPAT was really a red front. We are sure now, thanks to you. That's a big service, Matt.
1: Maybe. But now, I've got the whitewash a red front. And somebody's going to get hurt in the process.
3: It's a fight, Matt. And war means casualties.
1: Just once. I'd like to do a lot of good without doing even a little harm.
3: Well, do you have any ideas for Revchenko come 5 o'clock?
1: Blank. Nothing.
3: Maybe you're fighting it too hard.
1: Have you got any inspirations?
3: No.
1: Are you fighting it too hard?
3: You've got me there, man.
1: Yeah, I'll think of something. Matthew, who pays for the lunch?
3: Call it.
1: Heads.
3: Heads it is.
1: Best thing that's happened to me all week. See you around.
3: Good luck, man. Keep in touch.
4: Look out!
1: Watch it! Yeah. Nice going, gal.
4: Did I hit you at all?
1: No.
4: Oh, I did.
1: No, just grazed my knee with your bumper.
4: Is that all?
1: It's funny. Getting nicked by a Red Cross station wagon.
4: Oh, I'm just a volunteer in the Red Cross blood donor service. You're sure you're all right now?
1: Yeah, I'm fine.
4: Now, you better come with me.
1: Where to?
4: The hospital.
1: I tell you, I'm perfectly okay.
4: No, take my arm. And don't argue, please.
1: All right, nurse.
4: I'm not a nurse.
1: I'm just doing this to humor you and not draw a crowd.
4: You get in first, can you?
1: Now, go on. Slide in.
4: All right, but... Now, can you get in alone?
1: With my dying effort. Like so.
4: I don't want to quarrel, but you really stepped right out in front of me.
1: Sorry, I can't discuss it.
4: Why?
1: See my lawyer.
4: Really?
1: No, I was off in a cloud. Polyclinic, Polly.
4: Oh, you had me worried.
1: I watch the girl secretly as she drives, carefully, yet relaxed and confident. And very, very fetching in the blue uniform of the Red Cross volunteers. I say girl, she isn't quite. 30, maybe. With a look of kindliness and patience maturing her eyes and mouth. It's a firm, good face. Tempered, it seems to me, in sadness and experience. I like it. And I like her. I make conversation to hear her voice and to find out what I can about her. While I can. Your time is short with decent people when you're a communist for the FBI. Blood donor service, you said?
4: Yes.
1: Nice jobs, these station wagons.
4: Well, this one's fairly new.
1: Expensive?
4: Oh, well, I'd rather not say. You see, they're often donated to us.
1: Oh, I see. You don't want to put a price on generosity.
4: Yes.
1: This car donated?
4: It says on the door panel.
1: Well, I didn't notice.
4: In memory of Major Robert Quinton.
1: Oh.
4: How's the leg?
1: Oh, nary a pang.
4: Well, you'd better exchange cards anyhow, just in case.
1: I'm just plain Matt Savetic. No steel engraved cards.
4: I'm Mrs. Robert Quinton.
1: Oh. Well, you donated the car, then.
4: You can reach me through the Red Cross.
1: Well, I'm sure it won't be necessary. You must be pretty busy anyhow.
4: But unfortunately, no.
1: Why not?
4: Well, I don't know. People don't quite realize the importance of the blood donor program. The urgent need for blood plasma and whole blood, war or peace.
1: Maybe it takes you to tell them.
4: All right. When did you last give blood?
1: Yeah.
4: I won't pursue the point.
1: Well, I wish I could explain, especially to somebody like you. Well, I mean, somebody who's lost somebody. No, never mind. I'm sorry.
4: It was a training flight. He was an instructor.
1: They're just as gone, however they go.
4: Oh, you get over it. You try. The blood bank has its share of visitors who are getting over it without forgetting.
1: Yeah. I study the strong, gentle contours of her face. I like her laughter, but her melancholy pierces me through and through. All at once, I feel exactly like shedding about 500 cubic centimeters of Savetic blood without any strings attached. I want to do something for somebody, whether my Red comrades like it or not, and they won't. I haven't an idea in my head for Revchenko and Arpat, the communist front crowd, right now. I'm in business for myself, personally. Look, how about this?
4: Yes?
1: I'm not hurt, see?
4: Well, we'll let the doctor decide that.
1: All right, we'll let the doctor decide it. Drive me around the block to the blood bank and let the doctor there decide if I'm okay. And if I am, I'd like to donate a pint of blood. What's the matter?
4: Well, are you... You're not just doing this for me.
1: Let's say I'm doing it for me. Blood bank, Polly.
4: Then I better make a right turn here. And the name is Abby.
1: Abby as in Westminster?
4: Abby as in Abigail.
1: Matt as in Savetic.
4: How do you do?
1: Fine. I'm feeling strangely exhilarated, lightheaded. I feel great. Inside of 20 minutes, I'm lying on a cot in the blood donor center with a dozen other donors. And I watch a half-liter flask fill up with 500 cubic centimeters of Matthew Savetic. I don't feel a thing except that strange exhilaration. Then, it's over. The nurse helps me off the cot, and here comes Abby, as in Abigail, to usher me into the commissary for refreshments.
4: How do you feel, Mr. Svedek?
1: Oh, I feel fine.
4: Keep that bandage on your arm until tomorrow.
1: The nurse told me.
4: And drink lots of fluids.
1: As if I ever drink anything but fluids.
4: Well, it's good we met, isn't it?
1: I think so.
4: Come back soon?
1: I'll check directly with you. That's all right with you.
4: That would be all right, yes.
1: Well, fun's fun, but I gotta be going.
4: Goodbye, Mr. Svetik.
1: Yeah.
4: And thank you.
1: I'm still feeling pretty good. I nod and grin inanely at other donors waiting their turn in the foyer. Walk outside. Pretty soon, I come down to earth again and remember it's time for my regular telephone check with Revchenko.
2: Svetik?
1: Yes?
2: I must see you at once.
1: You said you wanted to see me at 5 o'clock.
2: I'm telling you now that I want to see you now.
1: I haven't given the Arpat situation enough thought yet.
2: Now, Svetik.
1: Okay. I head for headquarters. The exhilaration of the blood bank all evaporated. I'm worried whenever Revchenko takes that blunt attitude. When I walk into his office, I know right off the heat is on and hot.
2: Tell me about your morning, Comrade Svetik.
1: What do you mean, after I left you this morning?
2: After you left me this morning, yes.
1: Well, first I... Well, why?
2: Just tell me, that's all. I'm interested in your day.
1: Well, nothing much. I walked around, had lunch.
2: Where?
1: Where did I walk?
2: Where did you have lunch?
1: What's the difference? Some little joint?
2: Near the Blood Donor Center, perhaps?
1: Could be.
2: In the Blood Donor Center, perhaps?
1: I don't get you.
2: You do know, however, that it is sharply forbidden for party members to cooperate in any way with the American Red Cross?
1: Certainly I do. Why?
2: Comrade Svetik, roll up your sleeve.

0: Andrew, starring as Matt Sebetic in I Was a Communist for the FBI, and the second act of our story.
1: I've got to think fast. If Revchenko learns I actually gave blood at the blood bank, I'm in serious trouble. The bandage is in the crook of my left arm. I fumble at the cuff of my right sleeve, stalling for time, thinking hard and fast, fighting down panic. If Revchenko learns the truth, I'm through in the Communist Party, and useless, therefore, to the FBI. And then, with a kind of a little shock of discovery, I get my inspiration. Idea. A great idea.
2: Why were you seen coming out of the Blythe Street Blood Donor Center?
1: Huh? Who saw me?
2: Does it matter you were seen?
1: Well, I was working on an idea for the American Rally for Peace and Tolerance.
2: And that's why you betray your party?
1: Oh, I wouldn't say that, Revchenko.
2: What would you say, then?
1: Look here. Suppose the ARPAT volunteers en masse to contribute blood.
2: Are you insane?
1: We give a couple of hundred pints of blood, sure. But we publicize it big. We build up ARPAT as a patriotic force giving their blood for Uncle Sam. Oh, a few people may still have their doubts, but mostly it'll be a lot easier sledding for the rally from there on in. I can arrange to take over the Blythe Street Donor Center for the day. Photographs, reporters, sob interviews, some good old phonus balonus about our American responsibilities to America, the works. Leave it all to me and it's a breeze. Huh?
2: How soon can this be done?
1: I'll get on it right away.
2: Not bad, Savetic. Get on with it.
1: Hello? Hello, Abby? Mrs. Quentin? Hello?
3: Hello?
1: Oh, Abby, I've struck big pay dirt for you.
3: Mr. Svetik?
1: I think I've talked 280 members of the American Rally for Peace and Tolerance into coming down and giving blood.
3: Oh, how wonderful.
1: The question is, can you handle it all in one day?
3: Well, name the day, that's all.
1: Tomorrow?
3: Oh, well, that would mean some cancellations, and we don't want to lose a single donor.
1: The next day, then?
3: Fine.
1: What time?
3: Early. Dawn to dusk.
1: That's a contract, girl. I'll call you about exact arrangements later. So long for now.
3: Matt.
1: Yeah?
3: Thank you, Matt, so much.
1: Matt, she called me. Matt. I'm feeling pretty good as I hit the telephone and make arrangements with RPAT, the newspapers, and the local radio for publicity on the grand gesture. It's almost too good to believe. I've actually conned the party into giving blood to the American Red Cross. 2 mornings later, the comrades of RPAT start showing up bright and early, and for the rest of the long day, there isn't a dull moment. Somewhere along late in the afternoon, I make my routine telephone check with Revchenko and get the first hint of sudden disaster.
4: Savetic, report to my office immediately.
1: Why? What's the matter?
4: Don't talk now. Do as I say. Report her at once.
1: But I...
4: At once, Savetic.
1: Now what?
5: News of your scheme has reached the highest echelons of our apparatus in America. It simply will not do to give blood to a culture we despise.
1: But don't they understand? We've gotten great value for it. RPAT will be in the clear again.
5: I tell you it will not do, Savitic.
1: And I tell you it's done.
5: Then undo it.
1: How?
5: Destroy the blood flasks somehow.
1: We can't do that.
5: You can't, but you will.
1: I'll try to think of something.
5: You must. When can you bring me a plan?
1: I'll call you later.
5: I'll be here, Savitic. Waiting.
6: Tough situation, Matt.
1: I didn't want to drag the FBI into this more than I had to, but I need help.
6: I hate to be this negative about it, Matt, but you have no choice. Let the comrades get back their blood.
1: I won't do it.
6: No other choice, Matt.
1: So what is there to do?
6: The idea is to have a comrade pose as a holdup man making his escape. He stops a blood transport on the highway at gunpoint, commandeers the car, and hides it away for 2 days. If whole blood isn't processed in 2 days, it's worthless.
1: Well, yeah, it begins to take shape.
6: They don't dare actually destroy the flasks. That would point the finger straight at them, as you point out.
1: Oh, that'll work, all right. It's just a shame, that's all.
6: Find out when the blood will be taken out tonight to the processing center. Call Revchenko, tell him your plan, and describe the route of the car.
1: Oh, yeah. He'll get some zealous comrade to flag it down, all right.
6: Better get going on it right away, Matt.
1: I call Abby, find out the time she's leaving with the unprocessed blood, learn the route, and make a date to ride down with her to the processing lab. Then I call Revchenko, make an appointment with him, and give him the layout. He likes it. Why shouldn't he like it? It was cut to measure by the FBI. I wait for 9:30 at night and ride the long ride to the processing lab in Abby Quinton's heavily loaded station wagon. A very, very bad company for a good-looking widow.
7: Matt, what's the matter?
1: Nothing.
7: Well, you've been so quiet.
1: Well, I get these moods.
7: Good thing for a girl to know.
1: Pretty dark stretch, isn't it?
7: Mm-hmm. I know it perfectly by now.
1: Is it always so deserted?
7: Well, I picked it because it's deserted. I don't like traffic around when I'm driving blood. Too precious to risk.
1: It's packed securely, isn't it?
7: Heavy wooden cases, cork liners, metal partitions. But a hard blow and somebody might lose out. Burned child, wounded soldier, somebody. So many somebodies.
1: Well, Abby, look out!
7: Oh!
1: There's somebody in the road.
7: He's waving at us, limping.
1: Don't get out. He can make it.
8: Thanks, friend. Thanks, friend.
7: What's the matter? What's wrong?
8: My car spun off the highway.
1: Are you hurt?
8: I don't know. Get me to a hospital.
7: Well, climb in. Give him your hand, Matt.
1: Here.
8: Yeah. Thanks, pal. Now get rolling. Fast.
7: Oh.
1: Go easy on that trigger, pal.
8: Then get going.
1: Better do it, Abby.
8: Sorry, friends.
1: That's all right. It's a pleasure.
8: Little job went wrong in a gas station. I had to blast the attendant. Cops put an APB on this short wave with a description of my car. Had to change transportation. Understand?
1: Perfectly.
8: Oh, Red Cross car, huh? Couldn't have picked better. Take a left at the next interchange or I'm not responsible. You hear me?
7: I hear you.
1: Watch it, girl.
7: He killed one man. I won't let him kill 50. There are 300 pints of whole blood in this car. All with the necessary tests made at the center. Emergency.
1: Emergency?
7: There's been an urgent call for whole blood to be flown overseas.
1: I thought we were going to the processing center.
7: We branch off on the airport road.
8: You take the next interchange, lady. No airport. Don't miss it, lady.
7: I wouldn't count on it if I were you.
1: She means it. I know she's telling the truth. There are 300 pints of life stored away behind us in those blue cases. And I don't much care what might happen to me if I try to help and get those cases delivered to that plane. I want to look real good come Judgment Day. I want to look good to the Abby Quintons of this world. And to this special Abby Quinton in particular. Only how? Wreck the station wagon and hope to reload on a passing truck or car? What if we burn? Suppose the flasks are all smashed? Suppose we're hurt and helpless to explain the situation to any passerby? Suppose she's killed. Think, Savetic. Think and act. Do something.
8: Watch it now. The interchange is dead ahead. What's that?
1: I don't know, but I can guess. We've been going over 80.
8: Cops?
1: Yeah. They're flashing us now.
8: Step on it, you. Get moving.
7: I can't go any faster.
1: Do you want to direct the car, you lunatic?
8: Yeah, I want to direct the car. Yeah. Yeah.
7: You're crazy.
8: That's right, lady. You're so right, lady. Yell at him. Tell him Red Cross. Tell him emergency. Tell him. Go on.
9: That's all right, officers. Emergency. Red Cross to airport. Emergency.
7: No. Stop. No.
8: Too late, lady. They're going places.
7: No. No. They want us to follow. Oh, this is funny. They're giving us a police escort to the airport.
8: Oh, no, they're not.
7: Isn't it funny, though? It's wonderful.
8: Well, let me hit that wheel.
1: What are you...
7: Stop.
1: Yeah. You fool.
7: No, don't.
1: You wrecked it, you fool. You... I wake up slowly. It smells like a hospital. Then like perfume. It's both. I see clean gray walls. And I see Abby smiling down at me.
7: Hi, Matt.
1: You're a mess.
7: Oh, listen to you. What's a black eye and a patch on my cheek? Look at you.
1: What about me?
7: Nothing permanent. You took the windshield way out.
1: What about the flasks? Did it all smash?
7: Just a few bottles. The police put the rest aboard almost on schedule. And they have our gun-happy friend.
1: Yeah, that's fine.
7: I'll be back tomorrow night.
1: Good.
7: Good night, Matt.
1: Bye, Abby. As in Abigail. She's back the next night, and the next, and the next. She's probably back the following night, too. I wouldn't know, because I'm gone by then. Because I don't think I can face her evening after evening without losing my nerve and my job with the FBI. I'd go soft. I'd chicken. So I'm out of there before visiting hour, the fourth night around. The comrades can't say I didn't try, so I'm in the clear. They won't wreck another blood transport car. Twice might rub the whitewash off the American rally for peace and tolerance. They don't know that the FBI knows what's underneath that whitewash. Red. Bright red. So maybe I don't do too badly at times, but it gets harder and harder to say goodbye when the Abby Quinton say goodnight. But I'm a communist for the FBI. I walk alone.

This is Dana Andrews. The play you've just heard is typical of the fantastic, undercover, behind-the-scenes struggle for America and the entire world. It was another story stemming from the real experiences of Matt Savedic, who worked undercover for the FBI. Next week, another exciting and compelling adventure. So be with us, won't you? See you.

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1: Wednesday,
0: 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Its title, Abby as in Abigail. 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

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Here is an episode of The Quiz Kids, which originally aired Sunday, June 17th, 1951, 75 years ago today, titled Best Teachers of 1951 and Fathers.

0: Here they are, the quiz kids, with the chief quizzer herself, Fran Allison.
1: Hello, everyone, and quiz kids, here's your first question. Who is probably very glad now that he changed the color of his socks last winter? While you're thinking that over, I want to tell you that we have the top winners of the Quiz Kids Best Teacher Contest right here in class with us tonight. And I wouldn't be surprised if we could persuade our best teacher of 1951 to take my place at teacher's desk for a while. And do you know what? We also have five stalwart men ready to take over your desks later in the program, Quiz Kids. These men should look very familiar to you children because they are your own fathers. That's right, this is Father's Day, and so your dads are going to be put through a quiz session of their own in a little while. But now, let's get down to roll call. Pat?
2: I am Patrick Owen Conlon. I'm 14 years old and a 1A at Calumet High School in Chicago.
1: Lonnie?
3: I'm Lonnie Lundy. I'm 15 years old, and I'll be a junior at Maine Township High School in Park Ridge, Illinois.
1: Naomi?
4: I'm Naomi Cooks. I'm 13 years old and in 1B at Roosevelt High School in Chicago.
1: Joel?
5: I'm Joel Kupperman. I'm 15 years old, and I'm in 3A at Roosevelt High School in Chicago.
1: And Frankie?
6: I'm Frankie Vandenplug, and I'm 7 years old, and I'm in 1A at the Mount Vernon School in Chicago, Illinois.
1: Frankie, they tell me you suffered a loss in the last few days. Could you tell us a little bit about it?
6: Yes, they were both knocked out. The two got loose. I loosened them at a birthday party I went to. And then one got knocked out by a boy at school. And then the other one got loose. And then I knocked that one out with my spoon. And that went down my tummy. But the boy one I put down under my pillow. And, when I woke up in the morning, that I found no tooth. I found a dime instead.
1: A dime instead. Used to be you could get a quarter, Frankie. See what you could do. Well, now, back to the first question, and I think Pat was first. I'll give you all a chance.
2: I think that that would probably be Al Zarrillo of the Chicago White Sox, who is hitting very well for our White Sox. He was with the Red Sox last year. They're in third place now. And he's with the White Sox this year. They're in first place now. They're 3.5 games out in front. Of course, there are some others in that deal. Dick Littlefield was in it, and of course, Joe Dobson, too. He's a pitcher for the Sox, and he has won 5 and lost 1. Done very well for himself.
1: That's right. Thank you very much, Pat. These trades are getting to be a sore spot with me. If I had known there was any chance of getting Patco, I'd have put in a bid myself. Well, you answered that one right off the bat, Quiz Kids. And speaking of answers, I have a hunch your fathers would like a chance to answer the poems your mothers wrote about them when they were on the program on Mother's Day. Remember, they wrote on the subject, "My Child Takes After His Father." And I must say the ladies took full advantage of the opportunity to express themselves. But now you men folks have your chance. So we'll provide you with paper and pencil, and while the Quiz Kids go on answering questions, we want you to write a little poem on the subject, "The Best Way to Get Along with Mother." Now, you'd better get started on your poems right away, because we'll call for them later in the program. And now, back to you, Quiz Kids, and more questions. Kids, now that your fathers are busily working away, let's turn our attention to some other fathers. Who disinherited his daughter because of the way she expressed her love? Joel?
5: Oh, I believe that was in the Shakespeare's play King Lear. And King Lear disinherited Cornelia.
1: Cordelia, that is right. All right. What father has a television camera in his daughter's room to see how she is doing every minute of the day? Naomi?
4: Well, I think that's Dick Tracy and his daughter Bonnie Brave.
1: That is correct. And what father told his daughter to hide her pennies in her sock? What father? Naomi?
4: I think that was my father.
1: What was the occasion, Naomi, and what were the results?
4: Well, when I was about 3 or 4, my grandfather gave me 5 new pennies. And I asked my father what I should do with them. And he was kidding me. He said, "Well, put them away in your sock." And when people save money, they usually put it in the sock. But I thought he meant, "Well, you're wearing the sock." So I put it in my sock. And we went to the zoo, and I limped around all day with the pennies in my sack.
1: Well, you still have them, Naomi?
4: No.
1: Oh, well. Well, now, we mustn't totally forget the women today, so we're going to have our organist, Helen Morton, play three musical selections that might have brought back memories of events for three famous ladies. Let's listen to the first song. All right, Lonnie?
3: Well, that was the last time I saw Paris. Well, famous ladies.
1: That is
3: well,
1: right.
3: Well, that could have been a number of people. Maybe Queen Marie Antoinette.
1: Right.
3: Or maybe the author of Our Hearts Were Young and Gay. I believe they went to Paris, Cornelia Otis Skinner.
1: That's very good. Any other possibilities? Going back to days of Greek mythology, do you think of anyone? Joel, do you think of someone?
5: Oh, that would be Aphrodite, wouldn't it? Who gave Paris... No, it would be Helen of Troy.
1: Helen of Troy. That's very good. They were all fine possibilities. And here's the second song. All right, we've established the music. Lonnie?
3: Well, the song is Pistol Pack and Mama.
1: Mm-hmm.
3: Well, I don't know of a offhand of a mama who had to kiss
1: her. Well, we have some ideas. Maybe you'll think of someone, Lonnie. Joel?
5: Well, I suppose Annie Oakley would
1: Annie
5: qualify.
1: Oakley would be a very good one. Pat?
2: Well, there's Dale Evans in the cowboy movie. She packs a gun occasionally,
1: yes,
2: too.
1: Yes, yes, very well she does it, too. All right, here is the third. All right, Lonnie?
3: Well, the song is I Don't Want to Set the World on Fire.
1: All right. Now, who might we connect with such a song title? Pat, I think... Well, Lonnie, did you think of
3: well,
1: someone?
3: It'd be Mrs. O'Leary.
1: Mrs. O'Leary would be a very good one. That's right. Now, many people find it difficult to distinguish a meteor from a comet when they see one or the other flashing across the sky. How could they tell the difference? Frankie?
6: Well, Miss Allison, a meteor is usually solid particles, while a comet is made out of... A meteor is usually solid, while a comet is maybe little... is made out of little particles of gas, and a meteor is solid. And a comet goes around the sun, while a meteor just falls to the earth. And meteors are usually out in space, but you can't... I mean, comets are usually out in space, but you can't see a meteor until it gets into the Earth's atmosphere.
1: That's very good, Frank. Naomi?
4: Well, comets usually have long, gaseous tails that are always turned away from the sun.
1: All right, Lonnie,
3: well,
1: did you...
3: Well, comet's going a definite ellipse around the sun, and meteors are seldom reach any terrific size. And if you were looking up in the sky, you wouldn't confuse a comet and a meteor because a comet is very bright, and you'd be able to know that it's a comet. A meteor, as Frankie said, can't be seen until it's... hits the Earth.
1: All right. Pat?
2: Well, another difference is we get lots more meteors on the Earth here, and we see comets. We see Halley Comet. That was very famous, but there are lots of meteors.
1: That's very true. Frankie, would you be more comfortable if you took off your hat? There. There. That's good. Or did you want to say something, Frankie?
6: Yes. I just thought it out. I think that a comet would be much bigger. Sometimes comets usually the... bigger than the Earth, while a meteor you could probably hold in your hand. But some meteors are very big in size, like the one that landed in Arizona, and some you could probably hold in your hand.
1: Well, we do thank you, Frankie, very much. I'm glad you thought it up.
6: You could hold a comet in your hand, Ben.
1: No, not very well. Well, I know you're all getting anxious to meet the winners in the Quiz Kids Best Teacher Contest, and so we're going to do that right now. First, I want to tell you that there were two runners-up whom the judges considered so deserving that they thought they should be given special awards of a trip to South America. These teachers are Mr. Norman E. Hunt of West Hartford, Connecticut, and Miss Ann Payton of Newcastle, Pennsylvania. They'll be flown on Braniff Airways to Lima, Peru, where they'll enjoy a wonderful 2 weeks vacation. And then Braniff Airways will fly them home again. It sounds like a wonderful trip. And now we're going to meet the two splendid teachers who won the top awards of $2,000 each. First of all, I'm delighted to present the teacher selected as the best teacher of 1951, Sister Mary Edward of Dubuque, Iowa.
7: Thank you, Miss Allison. I'm very happy to be here.
1: Well, we're happy to have you here, Sister Mary Edward, and we're also happy to present the young lady whose excellent teaching has won for her the title of Most Promising Teacher of 1951, Miss Virginia Luce of Norwood, Ohio.
8: Thank you. This is certainly a thrilling experience for me.
1: Well, I know two children who seem pretty excited, too. 13-year-old Lorna Butters, who wrote the letter nominating Sister Mary Edward, and little 8-year-old Linda McKinley, who nominated Miss Luce. They're here with us, too. And now suppose you all tell us a little bit more about your experiences in winning the Best Teacher Contest. Linda, I know how very happy you must have been to find that your teacher, whom you loved so much, was chosen as the most promising teacher of the year. Tell me just exactly what happened in your school.
9: Well, Miss Luce was so excited, and every teacher, why, they wanted to know when they would win, if Miss Luce would win. And so they kept asking her, and she said she'd ring the fire bell if she did win. And so when she won, she told our principal, Mr. Attali, that she had said she would ring the fire bell, and so he rang it.
1: Did everybody turn off? Did you have a good fire drill that day?
9: Yes.
1: Well, that's wonderful. Miss Luce, I know how very happy you must be, too.
8: Oh, I should say, I just can't express in words how thrilled I was when I heard the word and how wonderful this whole trip has been to Chicago.
1: Well, I think you so well deserve the honor given to you. I've noticed that the wonderful companionship between you and Linda since you've been here, and I'm sure that she must love you a great deal. I hope you'll have a lovely summer, and I'm sure you will.
8: Thanks.
1: Have you had a nice time since you've been here?
8: Oh, yes. We've just had a wonderful time. We couldn't begin to tell you all the things we've done and all the places we've been.
1: Was it your first trip to Chicago, Linda?
9: Yes.
1: Well, we hope you'll come and see us again. We hope the next occasion will be just as happy a one. Lorna, I know how very pleased you are, too. Would you like to tell us a little bit about the arrival of the news in your school?
10: Well, one of the boys, after he had found the news, ran up and down the street knocking on people's doors and telling them the news that Sister Mary Edward had won.
1: Well, I guess they ran out of newspapers, didn't they, Lorna?
10: Yes, another boy took a newspaper from door to door and let the people read it.
1: Well, a modern Paul Revere, as you said, and quite wonderful. Sister Mary Edward, I can't tell you how delighted we are to have you here.
7: Well, I'm just as glad to be here, Miss Allison. This is an honor that no teacher ever expects, but is very happy to receive.
1: Well, it's one so richly deserved. You Lorna, I know, have a wonderful, friendly spirit existing between you. Would you like to tell us a little bit about Lorna in school?
7: Well, Lorna's a very fine student and is very cooperative in every way. Whenever we wanted something done very well, we'd always see that Lorna would be on the committee because she did everything exceptionally well.
1: Well, I'm sure she did. And our very best wishes go with all of you. And now, Sister Mary Edward, why don't you just take over my desk and you be the chief quizzer for a little while. You have a wonderful class.
7: All right, Miss Allison. But just like any other teacher, I'm proud of all my pupils. And I'd like to ask you quiz kids, what teacher might have been proud of these pupils? Who might have been proud of his pupil, Wolfgang Mozart? Lonnie?
3: Franz Joseph Haydn.
1: That is correct. Mm-hmm.
7: And how about the pupil, Catherine the Great? Joel?
5: I believe Voltaire taught her.
7: That's right.
1: See, I told you he had a great class.
7: They're almost too quick, Miss Allison. "All soldiers never die" has become quite a familiar quotation the past couple of months. And you might say the same thing about certain famous baseball players of bygone years who are still active in baseball. The player who won the National League batting championship 8 times between 1900 and 1911 is still active in Major League Baseball. Do you know who he is and what he is doing now? Pat?
2: I think that would probably be Hannes Wagner of the Pittsburgh Pirates. I think he's a coach with the Pirates now.
7: The coach of whom?
2: The Pittsburgh Pirates now, I think.
7: All right, thank you. What position is now held by the manager who led his team to victory in the 1924 World Series? Joel?
5: Well, I believe that was Bucky Harris, and I think he's still managing the Washington Senators.
7: Very good. You boys certainly know your baseball.
11: How about you, Sister Mary Edward? I understand that you're a baseball fan, too.
7: Well, I've always enjoyed playing baseball, but I don't...
11: Playing baseball? Well, isn't that wonderful? What position, Sister, do you most like to play?
7: Well, I usually like to be a pitcher, but I generally end up being an umpire.
11: Well, I'm sure that you'd be excellent in either capacity.
7: Now for the next question. Many Father's Day greeting cards have a drawing on the front that is in keeping with the message in the verse. Now suppose that the drawing showed a father playing golf. What sentiments might be included in the verse that would mention golf terms? Naomi?
4: Well, you might say, "I hope this card suits you to a T."
7: Very good. Lonnie?
3: Well, I don't know. Let's say I didn't have my hand up, but...
11: Well, we just always know that you're thinking of something, Lonnie. That's why
3: well,
11: we called
3: thinking.
11: On you.
3: I have a couple of thoughts, but I haven't...
7: Well, maybe,
3: well,
7: Pat
3: maybe
7: could...
3: you could say that you're a... Well, you might be able to tie it up with a real long drive, in my estimation.
11: Sure. Fine.
7: I think Pat has something to offer.
2: Well, it's kind of far-fetched. The card could say, "I hope your son's a chip off the old block. You chip a golf shot."
7: Joel?
5: Well, you could tell your father that he's way above par.
11: Ah, fine.
7: Naomi?
4: You could say, "I like you a whole lot."
11: Well, Sister, I think that's an excellent response.
7: It certainly is.
11: Did very well.
7: Now, I'd like to see how quickly you children can identify a certain well-known American woman just from the number of clues I give you. Each is the atomic number of a certain element. If you substitute the chemical symbol for each number, you should be able to figure out who the personality is. Here are the atomic numbers. 9, 88, and 7. My, they're quick. Naomi.
4: Well, 9 is F for fluorine, and I don't know what 88 is.
7: Pat?
2: Well, 88, I think, is RA for radium.
7: That's
2: I
7: right.
2: think that's what it is. And what's the other one?
7: 7.
2: I think that one is, nitrogen. And so that would give us F, R, A, N. Oh, Fran!
7: We're awfully glad you didn't miss that one. They tell me that in the gay 90s, the bicycle built for two was a popular mode of transportation among young people. Can you tell me what romantic couples use the following unusual means of transportation? What bride used a camel in going to meet her bridegroom? Joel?
5: I believe that was Rebecca in the Bible.
7: Can you tell us anything about that, Joel?
5: Well, I think... I don't remember too much about that. I think that Isaac's father... Abraham wanted to get his son a wife... So he sent a servant to visit their relatives in the place whence they had come a long time ago. And he found a girl who he thought was very suitable, and then he led her back on a camel.
11: That's right.
7: Pat?
2: Well, I want to add the reason I think he found her suitable was because he wanted water for his camels, I believe. And Rebecca put down her work and said she would water his camels. And he thought that was very fine, and he found out that... she was a relative of the family, so he took her home.
11: Just looked like a good thing all the way
2: yes.
11: around. Well, now, Sister Mary Edward, I wonder if we shouldn't turn our attention to the fathers and begin quizzing them.
7: Miss Allison, I'd appreciate it if you'd stand by and help me quiz the fathers. You know, I'm used to teaching children, not their fathers.
1: Well, I'd be most happy to help you, Sister Mary Edward, though I have a hunch the fathers feel that they're the ones who will need the help. I know you want to meet them, so suppose we have a roll call of the fathers right now. Mr. Conlon?
12: My name is F. Patrick Conlon. I'm a lawyer. And I should have conveniently left town this weekend.
1: No excuses, sir. Mr. Cooks?
13: My name is Julius Cooks, formerly of Eau Claire, Wisconsin. I'm a department head at Armour & Company, and I won't tell my age.
1: Mr. Kupperman?
14: My name is S.J. Kupperman. I'm an engineer. And since Joel is 15, this is my last appearance on Father's Day.
1: Well, they will make the most of it, Mr. Kupperman. And Mr. Vanderplug?
15: I'm Peter Vanderplug, and I'm an engineer.
1: And Mr. Lundy?
16: I'm Arvid Lundy. I'm a district representative for Detroit Graphite Company. I also am graduating from the Quiz Kid Fathers because Lonnie will be too old. But I do have one distinction that nobody else here has on the Father's Board. I'm a grandpa.
1: Oh, good. Well, I should never have guessed it. And I don't know whether this will help put you fathers at ease or not, but I think you'll be interested to know that all the questions we're about to ask you were once answered by your own children on our program in past years. Now, would you like to try the first one on them, Sister Mary Edward?
7: Here's your first question, and it sounds like I'm asking you about the livestock market. But actually, all you have to know is your Mother Goose rhymes to answer it. When was beef the highest? Mr. Lundy?
16: When the cow jumped over the moon.
7: Very good. When did eggs make their biggest drop? Mr. Conlon?
12: When Humpty Dumpty had his great fall.
7: And how about pork moving rapidly?
1: Mr. Conlon, I think.
7: Mr. Conlon certainly knows his nursery
12: rhyme. When the little pig went to the market?
1: Well, I think they're doing very well, don't you?
7: Certainly are. We better get to a new
1: question. Shall I have a go at them? All right. We can't have a quiz without a math problem, so fathers, prepare yourself, and here it is. Assume that the world is 25,000 miles in circumference. If you walked around the world at the equator, you wouldn't lose your head, but it would go faster than your feet. Approximately how much farther would the top of your head travel than the soles of your feet if you are 5 1/2 feet tall? Mr. Kupperman?
14: I have to figure. That would be 44/7 times 11/2, is it?

0: That'd be 242 over 7. That'd be 34 and 4 sevenths feet.
1: Thank you, Joel. You've justified all my belief in you. Well, you know, earlier in the program, we asked your father to write a little poem on the subject, the best way to get along with Mother. We're getting so curious to hear what you men folks have to say on the subject that we just can't wait any longer. So, suppose you read your poems for us right now, and Mr. Kupperman, we'll start with you.
2: The best way to get along with Mother, at least it's easier than any other. Just agree with whatever she says. That is the system that I find pays. Later, the subject may be reopened, and another solution I'll recommend.
1: All right, and Mr. Lundy?
3: To get along with Mrs. L has never been a task, because she's always done much more than anyone can ask. She's been my girl since I was just a lad of 15 years. And even though she's grandma now, her disposition has no peers.
1: Oh, good. Along with being a great poet, you're a fine diplomat, too, may I say. Mr. Conlon.
4: Not being a good diplomat, I ducked the subject that you asked to write about. And I wrote about who Pat takes after. So it goes as follows. My Pat takes after his mother, at least as to his virtues, true. But Patrick at times is a bother, and his faults to his dad are due. A grain version.
1: Well, you've taken poetic license, but handled it very well. Mr. Cooks?
5: I'm not so good at writing a poem. In fact, I could do better at home. The best way to get along is not to do anything wrong. Do as she tells you on the double, then you'll never get into trouble. I've got some more of you.
1: Mr. Vanderbilt. Pardon
5: I'm not
1: me.
5: Through.
1: Oh.
5: Smile, laugh, and always try. Then Friskin's fathers will fade away but never die. This is not the best of rules in verse. It could be better, but I have heard worse.
1: All right, Mr. Vanderfloot.
6: The best way to get along with Mother is to use a voice that's soft and always to remember an argument is won when it's lost.
1: Well, I think that we can take one more question. They've done very well with the poetry section.
7: I'm sure you dads have often given advice to your sons and daughters, but we want to see if you can recall what father gave this advice. Neither a borrower nor a lender be, for a loan oft loses both itself and friend, and borrowing dulls the edge of husbandry.
1: Mr. Kupperman, I think, was first.
2: Polonius.
1: Right. We would have been very disappointed because we think that Joel was responsible for that answer in previous times, and I know Joel's very proud of you. Mr. Cook?
5: That was given to Laertes.
1: Got it in, too. Well, thank you very much.
7: How about this? If you can fill the unforgiving minute with 60 seconds worth of distance run, yours is the earth and everything that's in it. And, which is more, you'll be a man, my son.
1: Mr. Lundy, I think.
3: That's Rudyard Kipling's If.
1: That is correct. That is right. Well. And that is the bell, which means that school is over for tonight. Sister Mary Edward, we've enjoyed having you with us, and you did a fine job as chief quizzer.
7: I've enjoyed it too, Miss Allison. It's been a real pleasure.
1: And now we have a couple of nice surprises in store for both quiz kids and your fathers. First, you quiz kids will be glad to know that you weren't scored tonight, so we will see all five of you back in class next week. And don't forget, you receive a United States savings bond for your future education. And we have a Father's Day surprise for you dads. Here for each of you is an attractive and dependable Whitnour watch in solid gold. A distinguished member of the Longines Whitnour family of fine watches.
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1: It is our way of saying Happy Father's Day to you. And we want to send Father's Day greetings to all our listeners who are fathers, too. We hope you've had a wonderful time on your day. And we hope you'll all be back with us next Sunday at this same time. Until then, this is Fran Allison dismissing the quiz kids. Goodbye, kids.
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1: 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This episode of Fibber, McGee, and Molly first aired Tuesday, June 17th, 1941, 85 years ago today, titled Amusement Park.
2: The Johnson Wax Program with Fibber, McGee, and Molly. The makers of Johnson's Wax and Johnson's Self-Polishing Glow Coat present Fibber, McGee, and Molly, written by Don Quinn, with music by the King's Men and Billy Mills Orchestra. Fibber and Molly dedicate this program to Billy Mills, who tonight opens his 10,000th broadcast with Let's Break the Ice.

You know, it's a strange thing to me how long it has taken most of us to realize the beauty of a fine wood surface. It isn't very long ago since it was the style to have tablecloths or runners and doilies all over the dining room table and the buffet. Pieces of brocade or needlepoint or old shawls over the desk and occasional tables and piano. I may have the names all wrong, but you know what I mean. The whole room seemed cluttered up, and beautiful wood surfaces hung their heads in shame. But how refreshing it is now to walk into a home where the tabletops are richly polished, with Johnson's wax, of course, to make beautiful settings for old china, glass, candlesticks, and flowers. You women know that these accessories add just as much to the finish of your home as costume accessories to your own appearance. Look around your living room and dining room and see if you've made the most of your tabletops and other wood surfaces. The first thing to do is to protect and beautify them with paste or liquid Johnson's wax. The same wax that has been protecting floors and making housework easier for over 50 years.

0: Breathes there a man with soul so dead who never to himself hath said, gee, I'd like to ride on a roller coaster? But roller coasters aren't much fun unless you have a child along to knock you off your dignity. Which is why, halfway through a strenuous afternoon at the Wistful Vista Amusement Park, we meet the little girl from across the street with Fibber McGee and Molly.
1: Well, how are we doing, sis? You having fun?
2: Sure I am, I betcha. Except I'm kind of hungry again.
1: Hungry? Okay, sis. It's my bankroll against your digestion, I guess. Here's a dime. Go buy some popcorn.
2: Oh, gee, thanks, mister. Hey, Mr. Popcorn Man.
1: That kid is going to paper napkin herself into a stupor before the day's over, Molly.
3: Well, she needs a lot of fuel for all that energy. How many times did she make you ride on the roller coaster?
1: 12. Personally, I was ready to quit after the fourth time around.
3: Well, why didn't you?
1: I couldn't stand up. If she hadn't wanted a hamburger, we'd have been on there yet. Oh, hi, sis. You get your popcorn?
2: Sure.
1: Okay, well, what do you want to do now?
2: Eat my popcorn.
1: Oh.
3: Well, what do you want to do when you finish that?
2: Have some root beer.
1: Hey, now, wait a minute, sis. Goodness knows I don't begrudge you a slug of tomaine, but you're building this little outing into a colic frolic. Now, let the root beer go a little later.
2: All righty. Then let's have some ginger ale. Now.
1: Oh, sure. She's got an appetite like Aunt Sarah and a thirst like Uncle Dennis.
3: Oh, now, McGee, leave poor old Uncle Dennis alone. I'm only sorry he couldn't come with us today.
1: No, I asked him to, and he says he had to go down to the airplane factory.
3: The airplane factory?
1: Yeah, and he heard there was a bottleneck down there, and he wanted to look into it. Well, for the love of Mike, you finished that popcorn already, sis?
2: Sure I have, I betcha. But, gee, I wish I had something to wash it down with, though.
1: Oh, well, what would you suggest?
2: How about a banana?
1: No.
2: Say, let's have our pictures taken, shall we, shall we?
1: Say, how about that, Molly? We need some pictures, remember?
3: Well, I don't think we want any out of a 10-cent automatic machine. The last ones I had taken in one of those, I looked like a Zulu princess trying to understand the Huts Hut song.
1: No, that ain't so far-fetched. I think some Zulu wrote it. Well, come on, sis. Posterity might as well get something out of this.
2: Gee, you're a dandy to me, mister. You just do everything I want to do.
1: Yeah. Well, you remember that when the girl in the white cap bends over you with the castor oil, will you? Well, come on, Molly.
3: Can we all get into the booth at once?
1: Sure, we'll have a group picture taken. You can give one to your mother, sis, and show her what a good time you were having.
2: She'd think I was having a better time if I had a lollipop in my hand, I betcha.
1: You can get that later. Now, come on in. Pull the curtains, Molly.
3: All right.
1: There.
3: Now, you put a dime in that slot and turn the knob, dearie.
1: Okay, now all hunch up together first. You ready? Okay, here goes the deemer.
3: For a minute there, I thought you hit the jackpot. Well, what do we do now?
1: Just wait. The picture's being automatically developed. Wonderful machines, these.
2: My daddy's got a machine that you stand in front of and it takes your picture free.
1: He has? Mm-hmm. What does he call it?
2: A camera.
1: Oh, cut it out, sis. You must think I'm done. Hey, what's the matter with this thing? Hey, where's our picture? Hey, there.
3: Oh, now, McGee.
1: Oh, let's get him out. Come on.
3: Oh, come on, dearie. It's worth a dime to me not to see it anyway.
1: No, sir. I ain't going to be swindled out of a dime by any tin-horn, tin-type tin can like this. If I can't either get my dime or a picture out of here, I'm going to kick the negatives out of it. Come on.
3: Now,
1: open up there. Come on.
2: A man fell out of it.
4: Oh. Say, what's the idea of busting open this tin-type machine like that, Sonny? Don't you realize... Oh, hello, Johnny. Hello, daughter.
1: Hey, what is this anyway? What are you doing inside that machine, old-timer?
4: Got a right to be inside of it, Johnny. I own it.
3: Well, I thought it was supposed to be automatic.
4: Well, it is, daughter. But it went out of order this morning, and I've been in there ever since.
1: What?
4: I grab the dime, snap your picture with my little Kodak, develop them quick, and shove them out through the slot. And now you busted up the whole works. Ain't you ashamed, Johnny?
1: Yeah, I guess I am, in a way. But what took you so long to develop our pictures?
4: I couldn't help it, Johnny. I peeked through the little slot there to get a focus on you.
1: Yeah?
4: You look so silly and self-conscious. I got to laughing. I got to laughing so hard. I couldn't do a darn thing.
1: Come on, Molly. Come on, sis. Well, let's see. What do we do now? Ride on the merry-go-round? Shoot darts at the balloons?
0: I beg your pardon, sir. May I have a word with you?
1: What you want, bud? Make it snappy.
0: I have a proposition I'd like to make, sir. If I could have a quiet word with you, I think...
1: Anything you want to tell me, bud, you can say in front of my wife.
0: Oh, of course, of course. This will interest her, too. Suppose we all drop over to my hotel where we can discuss the matter in...
3: Oh, no, you don't. Don't listen to him, McGee. He's going to get you in a poker game or something.
0: Oh, madam, please. It's nothing of the sort. I merely want...
1: Skip it, bud, skip it. I wouldn't be interested anyway. Now, don't bother me with any fake propositions. I'm out for some fun today, and I don't...
0: But if you'll just give me a minute...
1: I wouldn't split a second with you, sharpshooter. Now, go on, beat it before I call a cop.
0: Very well. But you'll regret...
3: The nerve of some people.
1: What do you know? Well, what do we do now?
3: Well, how about taking one of those boats through the Tunnel of Love?
1: Through the Tunnel of Love? Well, how about it, sis?
2: Tunnel of Love-ish.
1: No. Don't sneer at love, sis.
3: No, sir, I should say not. You'll be falling in love yourself before many years, little girl.
1: Mm-hmm.
2: I will not, I bet you. I'm going to marry Willie Toopson, and I can ride his tricycle whenever I want to.
1: Has it occurred to you, sis, that by the time you get married, you might not be interested in tricycles anymore?
2: Gee, mister, you worry too much. Hey, can I have some peanuts?
1: May I have some peanuts?
2: Sure, get two bags, one for you.
1: Oh, sure.

0: Cupido, you're a wonderful pistol shooter.
1: Oh, shucks, was nothing any red-blooded American boy couldn't have done.
2: Yes,
1: thanks anyway,
2: it didn't cost you more than $4.80 to win a plaster doll worth at least 20 cents.
1: Well, shucks, the wind was against me.
2: McGee, there's Billy Mills. Hello, Billy.
3: Oh, hi, William.
1: Hello, folks. Hello, Snooky.
0: Hi, Butch.
1: What's cooking?
0: I don't know, but as soon as it's done, I want some, I betcha.
1: She's a kind of a politician, Billy. Just appointed herself a hot dog catcher. Wow. Hey, what's this about your 10,000th broadcast, Billy?
4: This is it, chum.
2: Really, Mr. Mills? 10,000 broadcasts. That's a miss of downbeats, isn't it?
4: You ain't faking, Mammy.
1: Look, William Randolph, let's not kid the public, or ourselves either. To do 10,000 broadcasts, do you realize you'd have to broadcast once every day for 27 years?
2: Sure, and we've only had broadcasting for about, less than 20 years.
1: Yeah, so who's pulling whose leg?
4: Look, little man. Who said anything about one broadcast a day? I've been a staff leader and musical director in my day.
2: Oh, you mean before you went slumming and came with us, huh?
4: Yeah, and that meant I did as many as 12 shows a day. Add that up and you get about $4,000 a year.
1: You mean to stand there, William, with your head coming up through your hair? And tell us you've done 12 broadcasts a day?
4: Junior? I've seen the time when 12 shows a day would have been considered a layoff. Now, excuse me, please. I'm celebrating.
0: Gee, let's all celebrate. Let's all have a hot dog. Shall we? Shall we?
1: No, sis, no. We'll let the maestro celebrate in his own way.
2: Incidentally, how are you celebrating, Mr. Mills?
4: Well, after 16 years of this business and 3 years with Fibber McGee and Molly, where would I celebrate? On the merry-go-round. See you later.
1: No joke about those 10,000 broadcasts. Now, there's a great guy, Billy. Well, now what, sis?
0: Well, you've been so good to me today, mister, buying me things and letting me ride on any of the rides I wanted to and all. And I appreciate it so much that if I had a box of Cracker Jack, I'd divide with you.
1: Now, just a minute, sis. I don't like to be an old sourpuss.
5: All right, all right, all right. Right this way, ladies and gentlemen, to see that ferocious foreigner, that terrific terror of the tropics, the wild man of Borneo. Mm. Only at I'm 10 cents, ladies and gentlemen, to see the man-mangling monster.
2: Oh, McGee, it's Mr. Wilcox.
1: When did he get a job as a barker?
0: As a what?
1: A barker.
0: I want a hot dog.
1: Be quiet, sis. Hey, Harlow!
6: Well, hello there, folks. Glad to see you. How about taking a gander at the wild man of Borneo? It's on the house.
2: Is he really wild, Mr. Wilcox?
6: Is he? Listen. Hey, Bonzo, we got company.
0: Why does he make that funny noise, Mr. Wilcox?
6: He's hungry.
0: He's hungry?
1: Come on, let's go in and take a look. Take it easy.
6: Now, take it easy, folks. Don't get too close to the wild man. Get back, Bonzo. Get back.
2: What made him so wild, Mr. Wilcox?
6: Well, he was captured by a ship's captain who had old-fashioned ideas and positively refused to use Johnson's self-polishing glow coat on the linoleum. You see? The very mention of somebody who doesn't use Johnson's glow coat sends him into a frenzy. Take it easy, Bonzo. Take it easy. These people work for the makers of glow coat.
1: Harlow, I ain't one to spoil a good sales talk, but if this monkey was born in Borneo, how should he know about glow coat?
6: Why, what a question. Johnson's self-polishing glow coat is famous all over the world because it's the greatest beautifier and protector of linoleum and the best work saver and time saver that money can buy. Why, the Eskimos of Kamchatka whisper in their igloos about how easy it is to apply. And the Malays in Siberia brag about how it brings old linoleum back to life.
0: I'll bet you there aren't any Malays in Siberia, I bet you.
6: Ah, but they would go there, honey, for a can of Johnson's self-polishing glow coat. And that's what makes the wild man of Borneo wild, folks. He can't stand the thought of neglected linoleum. And that concludes the exhibit for...
1: Just a minute, Harlow. There's one thing I think you ought to know.
6: What's that, Fibber?
1: If there's anything that makes me wild, it's to see a wild man of Borneo with a fur suit on with the zipper coming loose in the back.
6: Darn it, I keep telling him about that. Bonzo, you dope, go fix your zipper.
3: Okay.
2: Well, come on, McGee. We still have a lot to do and see. Goodbye, Mr. Wilcox.
1: So long, Harlow.
0: Hey, Mr. McGee, can I go on the roller coaster alone? Can I?
1: Can we let her go on the roller coaster alone, Molly?
2: Oh, I think so. They'll have an attendant ride on it with her.
1: Okay then, sis. Here's four bits. We'll meet you right here when you come back.
0: Gee, thanks, mister. I'm going on the roller coaster.
7: I beg your pardon, sir. I do hate to intrude on you again, but I feel that what I have to say is of so much importance.
1: It's you again, is it, Si?
2: He's been following us all around the park, McGee. I've been watching him.
7: But, madam, if you'll only permit me to explain, I'm sure that we can...
1: You only got one thing to explain, Bud, and that's why I don't pop you one right on your schnozola.
7: No. I'm sure there's no cause for all your antagonism.
1: What you mean, antagonism? I can see just as good as you can.
7: No. Hard feelings. Now, look, the reason I wish to speak to you is this.
1: Look, Bud, you better scram. I don't want any part of your racket. Is that plain?
7: But if you'll allow me,
2: You heard my husband. Now go away.
7: Very well, madam.
1: He's a persistent cuss, ain't he? Probably a con man. Probably wanted to sell me a half interest in Fort Knox.
2: You think he did, really? Let's call him back. Half interest in Fort Knox ought to be a very good investment.
1: Oh, now, Molly, I... Oh.
2: What's the matter?
1: Look. There's Mrs. Uppington, coming out of the tunnel of love, alone.
2: Heavenly days, what an... Yoo-hoo, Abigail.
8: Oh, how do you do, Mrs. McGee and Mr. McGee?
1: Hi, Uppy. We saw you coming out of the tunnel of love.
8: that, yeah. Yes, I frequently come over and take a ride through the tunnel of love. It brings back memories of an old flame of mine.
1: It's pretty damp surroundings for an old flame, Uppy.
8: Yes, I suppose I'm just being a silly girl, but Terence... Oh, Terence was the gentleman's name.
1: Terence
8: simply loved those dark, winding passages, the murmur of the water, the unexpected turns and twists.
1: Was he a sailor, Uppy?
8: No, nothing like that. Terence, bless his heart, was a sewer contractor. I think I shall take one more ride before I go home. A goodbye.
4: Ladies and gentlemen, in honor of his 10,000th broadcast, the King's Men will sing Billy Mills' new number, I'm in Love with the Sound Effects Man.

0: fit to bust.
1: That's the sound effects man.
0: Three more Redskins bite the dust.
1: That's the sound effects man.
0: He has such an awful lot to do, and yet he very seldom ever misses a cue. He's a three-alarm fire and the fire chief, too. There goes the sound effects man when the wind is howling.
2: That's the sound effects man.
0: Thunder goes a-growling.
1: That's the sound effects man.

0: McGee, we simply got to find her. Did you ask the man in charge of the roller coaster?
1: 4 times. She used up all her tickets and walked away. Oh. I've been all around the Dadrabbit Park looking for her.
0: Oh, maybe we better notify the police or the lost and found or something.
1: We gotta do something. Poor little tyke must be terrified, lost in all this big crowd.
0: Oh, dear. We should never have let her go out of our sight. I'm the one.
2: Well, what's all the trouble, folks?
0: Hello, Mr. Gildersleeve.
1: We lost a little girl, Gildy, the kid from across the street. She was riding on the roller coaster, and now we can't find her.
2: You let her ride on the roller coaster all alone?
0: Well, they have attendants to take care of the children.
1: Yeah, she was all right.
2: Is that so? All right, eh? She's missing, isn't she?
1: Well.
2: Why didn't you stay where you could keep an eye on her? You're a fine one to be trusted with a little child.
1: Now, you cut that out, Gildersleeve. I feel bad enough about this without having any nasty insinuations from you.
0: I should say so. Listen, I'll go back to the merry-go-round, McGee, and I'll take another look for her.
1: Okay, try all the hamburger stands, too. She may be mooching a handout.
2: I must say you take this pretty lightly, McGee. By George, if I were responsible for losing a little child...
1: Anybody that lost you when you were a little child should ought to get a Carnegie medal. You big blowhard.
2: Oh! Now, look here, McGee. Just because you were written up in Look magazine this week, you can't take that tone with me. I'll have none of your impudence.
1: Go on, have some. I got plenty.
2: Why, you little bug brain. I've got a good notion to slap some of that freshness out of you.
1: Go ahead, try it. You'll find it ain't such a good notion after all. Because you know what I'd do, Gildersleeve?
2: No, what would you do?
1: Well, for one thing, I'd stand right here and give you a dirty look. If you didn't have one already. And then when I got...
2: I won't take that from you, McGee. I'm warning you.
1: Oh, so now he thinks he's one of the Warner Brothers. You got delusions of grandeur, Gildersleeve.
2: That's enough. I'm gonna split you wide open, McGee. You're so full of cracks now, you won't mind another one anyway.
1: Yeah, you move an inch my way, Gildersleeve.
2: Why,
3: I'll... Slug him, Mr. McGee, slug him.
1: You bet I'll slug him. I'll say... Hey, who said that?
3: I did, I bet
2: you. Oh, my goodness. There she is now, little chum.
1: Hey, where you been, sis? You had us all worried.
3: See, you had me worried, too, mister. I thought Mr. Gildersleeve was going to hit you before you hit him.
2: That's an excellent idea. Now, don't you worry your pretty little head about us, my dear.
1: Nah, we were just kind of upset about you, sis.
2: Why, certainly. Well, glad you got her back, all right, little chum. I'll see you later.
1: Okay, Gildy. So long, pal. Hey, Molly, here she is.
0: Oh, thank goodness. Say, where did you go to, little girl?
1: Where have you been?
3: Well, you gave me 50 cents for the roller coaster, so I took 4 rides, and then I went and got another hot dog.
1: Another hot dog? Hey, now, wait a minute, sis. If you don't quit eating all that junk,
4: beg your pardon, sir.
0: Oh, dear, it's you again. Call a cop, dearie.
1: Look, bud, I've told you twice that I don't want any of whatever you're selling. All we want from you is a large slice of your absence. Now, beat it before I...
4: I regret very much having made a nuisance of myself, sir, but I've been watching you two. I've seen you having fun on the roller coaster. I've seen you exasperated in the photograph booth, worried and frantic when the child was lost, angry when you were arguing with that portly man. In short, sir, I've seen you under all sorts of emotional conditions.
0: Well, that's very interesting, but
4: we have been searching all over the country for a couple whom we could present in pictures as Mr. and Mrs. America.
1: Yeah, well, that's all... You mean... Who's been searching? Who are you?
4: I represent RKO Radio Pictures, sir. And we would like to sign you to a contract to make a motion picture with Edgar Bergen and Charlie McCarthy called Look Who's Laughing.
0: Well, heavenly days.
1: Oh, boy. Oh, can you imagine that, Molly? Why, we'll be in the movies.
0: Sure.
1: Think of us out there in Hollywood, Molly.
0: Oh, my.
1: Mixing with Irene Dunne, Cary Grant, Lucille Ball, and all the stars playing them big roles.
3: Those big what, mister?
1: Big roles.
3: I'm hungry.

Bibber and Molly will be back in just a moment. You know, I hear a good many women say that during the summer they don't like to spend any more time than necessary in the kitchen. In spite of the fact that I really enjoy my meals, I can subscribe to that idea. 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

0: Ladies and gentlemen, in addition to Billy Mills and his orchestra, the musical portion of our program also boasts of the King's Men. We think they're just about the finest singing aggregation on the air. They are John Dodson, Bud Lynn, Rad Robinson, and Ken Darby.
1: Yes, and Ken also makes their arrangements and plays the accompaniment.
0: The King's Men, ladies and gentlemen. The part of Harlow Wilcox on this show is played by a young man who really makes his commercial announcements a pleasure to listen to. He's been with us for 7 years, and his real name is Harlow Wilcox. Harlow? Good night.
1: Good night, all.
2: This is Harlow Wilcox speaking for the makers of Johnson's Wax Finishes for the home and for industry. Inviting you to be with us again next Tuesday night. Good night.
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0: It's a pretty exciting prospect when a fellow you loaned money to years ago wants to come and pay you a visit. Particularly when the fellow you loaned the money to is now a millionaire. And you are still just Fibber McGee and Molly.
1: Who did you say this man was, dearie, that you got the letter from?
2: Homer Vickery. Ever hear of the Vickery Vacuum Cleaner Corporation?
1: Yes. Any relation?
2: Any relation? Are you kidding? Homer owns it. Plug, oh. Nozzle, and bag.
1: Yeah.
2: He's got more dough than Senator Taft has got ambitions.
1: What does he want to see you about?
2: Oh, didn't I tell you?
1: No.
2: Well, years ago, I and Homer used to sell vacuum cleaners together, door to door together.
1: Oh.
2: And one day, I loaned Homer some money. He made a down payment on a correspondence course and studied night and day, and now he owns the whole company.
1: Oh. Mm-hmm. How much did you loan him?
2: $3.
1: $3?
2: Yep. Oh, it wasn't so much the $3 as it was my faith in him.
1: Yeah?
2: He figured if the tightest guy in Peoria had that much confidence in him, he had to justify it.
1: Well, you think he'll offer you a job?
2: I don't think so. Homer knows how I hate work. Probably want to hand me a few thousand shares of stock. It's worth about $90 a share, so 10,000 shares would be almost a million. Oh, boy, a million. Maybe that's Homer now. My gosh, $1 million. I hope he brought cash because
1: now,
2: I couldn't...
1: Now, relax, dearie. Hmm? Let's not count our chickens till we lay a few more eggs.
2: Just a few.
1: Come
2: more.
1: In.
3: Hello there, kids.
1: Oh, it's the old-timer, McGee. Do come in, Mr. Old-timer.
2: Hi, old-timer. I thought you were somebody else.
3: Who?
2: Well, we were expecting an old friend of mine, old-timer. He's at a hotel downtown right now.
3: I stayed at a hotel once.
2: Yeah.
3: Back east. Didn't like it. Can't tell me it's healthy sleeping in a building with 2,000 other people, all strangers. No hotels for me, kids. It's too disturbing.
1: Disturbing? What happened? Couldn't you blow out the light?
3: I didn't try, daughter. Threw a boot at it. Then I left a call for 6 a.m. so I could catch a train.
1: Well, did they call you at 6?
3: A.m. Yep, right on the nose, daughter. Well, sir, I leaps out from under the bed.
2: Out from under the bed? Why didn't you sleep on the bed?
3: Thing had a fancy cover onto it. I didn't want to muss it up.
2: Oh.
3: Well, sir, I rushes across the room to shave. They had a big picture of George Washington hanging onto the wall. I thought it was a looking glass. Took a look at it and says to myself, Primary, I says, they woke up the wrong man. Yep. Went back to sleep and I missed my train.
1: Well, it's a good thing it wasn't a picture of General Grant. You'd have had a terrible time with those whiskers.
3: That's pretty good, daughter, but that ain't the way I hear it. One individual says to t'other individual, say, he says, I see your brother got elected dog catcher. Congratulations. What are you talking about? Interrogates the second individual. My brother wasn't elected anything. That's peculiar, ejaculates the first character. He told me how to get up early tomorrow and catch a greyhound. I just stopped in to do you kids a favor.
2: What are you going to do?
3: Leave. See you in October.
1: Ah, rugged old character, isn't he?
2: Yeah, he got some rugged old jokes, too. Hey, I wonder if I got enough cigars around here in case old Homer wants a smoke.
1: Well, if you're referring to your regular brand, I think one will be enough for Homer. Unless he's using vacuum cleaner bags for lungs.
2: Vacuum. Main thing is I want to make a good impression on him, so if he feels like making me general manager of the vacuum cleaner company, I'll be...
1: Oh, heavenly days. You suppose that's your friend now, dearie?
2: Definitely. I never heard our doorbell sound so much like a cash register before. Come in. Homer!
4: McGee!
2: Well, if this isn't a treat, Homer, long time no see.
1: Stop coining phrases, McGee, and introduce your friend.
2: Huh? Oh, yeah. Excuse me. Mrs. McGee, this is Homer Vickery.
1: How do you do, I'm sure.
4: Mrs. McGee, this is a great pleasure. A great pleasure indeed. It's quite obvious that you two are happily married. I have a little motto on the wall of my office that says, nothing improves a horse's neck like putting him in double harness.
2: Yeah. That's a very wise observation, Homer. By George, you haven't changed a bit, old man. A little grayer around the head and a little greener around the pockets, but the same old Homer.
1: Sit down, Mr. Vickery. I'm sure you and McGee have a lot to talk about.
4: Thank you. Rather a luxury for me to sit down. Always on the go, you know. It's the busy bee that gathers the honey. Yeah, that's one of my mottos. Another one is, if you want to know whether a man is going places, study his map.
2: That's what I always say myself, Homer. I can see why you got to be a big shot. I never thought when I loaned you that $3 that got you started that you'd parlay it into a fortune. Not that I ever worried about that loan. Not for one minute. No, sir.
4: Well, I appreciate your confidence, McGee. I meant to get in touch with you for years, but somehow
2: Shucks, Homer, I knew you'd remember it eventually. Never gave it a thought myself. Completely slipped my mind.
4: Well.
2: Why, on that rainy afternoon of May 17th, 1927... when you stood there in your shiny blue serge suit with the brown shoes and the maroon necktie in front of the vacuum cleaner office and put the sleeve on me at 3:16 p.m. for $3 so you could sign up for that correspondence course that you read about on page 125 of Popular Mechanics, and I forked over a $1 bill and a $2 bill, serial number A346872. I just considered that a friendly gesture. Put it completely out of my mind. I knew I'd get it back with interest.
1: And that is from a man who can't even remember his own wedding anniversary. Did you boys really sell a lot of vacuum cleaners?
4: Well, we'd have sold more if I'd understood production and sales methods like I do now, Mrs. McGee. But the man has to start somewhere, you know. I have a motto on the wall of my office about that. It says, people don't look up to a balloon just because it's full of hot air.
2: You said it, Homer. Remember how we canvassed the town with them vacuum cleaners?
4: Yes, you took the flats and apartments, and I took the bungalows.
2: Yeah, and I'll bet I set foot in every flat in that town. Flatfoot McGee, I was known as in them days.
1: Oh, dear.
2: Flatfoot McGee, the foxiest fellow who ever forced his fearless floor shimes in the front door of a fifth-floor flat and flung a fistful of floor on a frozen-faced female's fancy 14-foot fluff rug, flattering fluttering frails and fawning over their foolish families, feeling fine and full of fortitude, a salesman devoid of fraudulent trickery, founding a fortune for Homer P. Vickery.
0: The orchestra, and across the alley from the Alamo.

0: then, of course, during the war, the Vickery Vacuum Cleaner Corporation converted to war production. Our motto was, on to victory with Vickery. What did you do during the war, McGee?
1: Who, me? I was an air raid warden, Homer. And I saved fats.
0: Yes, I see you did.
1: Show Homer my air raid warden's helmet, Molly.
2: It's on the back porch, dearie. I'm growing geraniums in it. Huh. You know what Dr. Gamble said? He said that helmet was finally holding something sensible.
1: Yeah. What did your plant make during the war, Homer? Machine guns?
0: No. We made corset stays for elderly admirals. Got the Navy E for it, too, with a citation. The citation said, without Vickery corset stays, we could not have held the front.
2: Yes, that's when the Navy took a lacing and liked it.
1: Getting back to us, Homer, who'd ever have thought that when we were slugging vacuum cleaners in the old days that we'd be sitting here now, the two of us, rich and happy. You rich and me happy.
0: Yes, and I've often wondered how I could best repay you for that loan, McGee. I finally decided...
1: Oh, for the... What timing?
2: Come in.
3: Hi, mister.
1: Oh, it's you, Teeny.
3: Here, I was... Company, hi.
0: Hello, little girl.
1: Mr. Vickery, this is Teeny.
3: Hi, Mr. Dickery.
0: Vickery, little girl.
3: Oh, I thought it was Dickery like in Hickory Dickory Dock, the mouse ran up the clock. The clock was on a sock and the man that was wearing it was kind of tickled about it. I know another one, too. Mary had a little lamb and then she had some more. The waiter charged her double and that made Mary sore.
1: Yeah, well...
3: Oh, King Cole was Mary
1: also. Hey. Never mind all that now, sis. I don't like to be rude, but Mrs. McGee and Mr. Vickery and I were talking.
3: Oh, well, that's okay, mister. You go right ahead. I like to hear people talk.
1: Oh, you do, eh?
3: Yes, I...
1: I says you do, eh?
3: Do what?
1: Like to hear people.
3: Like to hear people what?
1: Talk.
3: Okay. Mary, quite contrary. Mary, quite contrary, how does your garden look? The catalog seeds turned out to be wheat, so I planted the darned old book. Another one. 4 and 20 blackbirds.
0: Excuse me, little girl.
3: Baked in a pie,
0: I find your rhymes quite amusing, but I do have business to discuss with Mr. McGee. Will you excuse us?
3: Oh, sure, Mr. Vickery. You go right ahead. 4 and 20 blackbirds baked in...
1: Teeny. Look, sis, take a powder, will you? Scram. Here's 50 cents. Run down to Kramer's drugstore and buy a soda.
3: Okay. Here's 25 cents change. You're spoiling me. So long, everybody.
0: Ah, lovely child. Now, what was
1: You were just saying you wondered how you could pay back that loan, Homer. Now, if I were you...
2: McGee.
1: Huh?
2: Why do you just... Why don't you just let Mr. Vickery handle this thing in his own way?
1: Huh?
2: I'm sure he's accustomed to making bigger decisions than that.
0: Absolutely. I never fumble for a decision. Right or wrong, I make one. Shoeshine boy came into my office one day. Light or dark polish, Mr. Vickery, he asked. Dark, I said instantly, never even looking up at my work. What if it did ruin a pair of white sport shoes? The fact remains that I was...
4: Hello, folks. Oh, sorry. Didn't know you had company.
1: Oh, hi, Junior.
2: Hello, Mr. Wilcox. Come in. This is Mr. Vickery, Mr. Wilcox.
0: Hello, how do you do, Mr. Wilcox?
1: Homer's president of the Vickery Vacuum Cleaner Company, Junior, and we were just talking about a little...
4: Oh, wonderful. I know your product very well, Mr. Vickery. You may have heard of my company, too. Everyone has. S.C. Johnson and Son, makers of Johnson's self-polishing glow coat.
0: Oh, yes. You're with glow coat, I am.
2: You don't have to be here long to find that out.
4: You and I should know each other, Mr. Vickery. With your product keeping housewives' rugs nice and clean, and my product giving their linoleum floor coverings that bright gleaming shine that tells the world theirs is a well-kept house.
0: Yes, I have a motto on the wall of my office that says...
4: Glow coat shines as it dries without any rubbing or buffing at all.
0: Well, I didn't mean...
4: That's what makes it so easy for the housewife and so popular.
1: Yeah, but Junior, don't you see...
4: You simply pour a little out, spread it around to the long-handled applier, Mr. Vickery, let it dry for 20 minutes or less to a handsome, glistening finish. That way you see...
1: Look, waxy.
4: Yes, pal.
1: Can you take this matter up later?
4: Sure. How much later?
2: About October 7th.
4: I'll make a note of it. See you then.
0: Ah, nice chap. I know his company quite well.
1: Yeah, great outfit. Wilcox is a little gabby, but the company's okay.
0: Yes, I know. Oh, by the way, McGee, I'm going to have to leave you pretty soon, but before I go, I've got an envelope in my pocket I want to give
1: you. Mean I hope you... Well, I wouldn't want you to feel that you had to do anything big for me now, Homer.
0: Well, I think this envelope will make you very...
1: That rat, that... Come in, come in, come in.
2: Oh, it's His Honor the Mayor. Do come in, Mr. Mayor.
1: Yeah, come in, Latrivia.
5: Oh, thank you both. Oh, am I in...
2: Not at all, Mr. Mayor. You're just in time for tea. This is Mr. Vickery, an old friend of McGee's, Your Honor. Mr. Vickery, His Honor, Mayor Latrivia.
0: It's a pleasure.
5: How do you do? Molly, did you say tea? I'd love it.
2: Good. I was just about to make some.
5: Fine. I've just come from a bit of squash at the athletic club, and I've got an appetite.
2: From what at the athletic club, Your Honor?
5: Squash. You know, I find a little squash in the afternoon gives me a great appetite for dinner.
1: Boy, that's as horrible a thought as I ever heard. A little squash in the afternoon. I can't even stand the stuff at dinner.
5: I don't know why. Squash is wonderful for the circulation, McGee. You ought to try it sometime. Either singles or doubles.
2: Oh, doubles. He never had a second helping in his life. Or a first either, if he could help it.
5: I think I'm a little bit confused.
0: How do they fix squash at your athletic club, Mr. Mayor? Is it some special way?
5: No, I think it's the same every place. Most of us have our own special racket for it, of course.
1: You do, eh? I used to have a great little racket when I ate in cafeterias, Latrivia. Used to butter a dill pickle and pass it off as a banana. Saved over 90 cents in 3 months. What's your racket?
5: There seems to be a slight misunderstanding here. I was referring to a squash racket.
2: Yes, yes, we know. McGee had his banana and dill pickle racket, and you had your squash racket. How do you work it?
5: I don't work it. It's a game.
1: Only till they catch you at it, boy. The day they found me buttering a dill pickle was the most embarrassing half hour
5: Please. Now, wait a minute. What is this, anyhow? I said...
0: Maybe I can help here, Mr. Mayor. There seems to be some mix-up.
5: Yeah.
0: Maybe if you explain how they serve squash at the club, it might help.
5: Serve it? Serve it? Why, it's served exactly like tennis. You throw it up in the air and smash it with a forehand drive.
1: That's for me, boy. Smash it right in the cook's push. If there's any of it left, I'd rub it in his hair.
5: Oh, stop it. You vote very well. I mean, you know very well I'm talking about Goosh as a squing.
1: Huh?
5: Not racket as a food. A food as a racket. When I mention the name of Garsh, the game of squish...
0: Oh, now. Mr. Mayor, don't get excited. Here, sit down here.
2: He does this all the time, Mr. Vickery.
1: Yeah, take it easy, Latrivia. We're not crowding you. Relax. Now, you were saying...
2: He was saying that squash is not a food, and while I disagree with
5: him... I didn't say anything of such.
1: Huh?
5: I mean, I didn't make any such ridiculous dickman.
1: What?
5: We do give it state rules. When McGee said he pickled a banana... Butted a squash cereal...
1: No.
5: Cast a squisher... I mean, I never said he ate a squish... Played a squish... Squish...
0: McGee?
1: Yes?
0: Is it true that your broadcasting season is over until autumn?
2: Yes, it is, Mr. Mayor. Fred Waring comes on for Johnson's next week. Are you a music lover?
5: No, I'm a comedian hater. Good day.
0: Excitable chap, isn't he?
2: He didn't even stay for tea.
0: Oh, I'm afraid I can't stay either, Mrs. McGee. Thank you anyway.
1: Hey, now, don't rush away, Homer. My gosh, we got a lot of unfinished business.
0: Oh, yes, we have, haven't we? About that loan, you mean? Well, I'm not the man to leave details dangling in the air. I have a little memo on the wall of my office that says, "See Mr. Kriegmeier Thursday at 4. Know what that means?
2: I haven't the slightest idea.
1: Me either, Homer.
0: Me either. That memo's been there for 3 months, and I can't remember what was all about. Now then, McGee.
1: Yes, Homer, yes, Homer.
0: Here's an envelope. You'll find your $3 in there, of course. And a little something more.
1: Oh, Homer, my gosh. Oh, you shouldn't have done it.
0: Oh, open this after I leave, McGee. I don't want to be embarrassed by gratitude. All I can say is that you helped me over a rough spot. I hope this will help you. Goodbye, my boy.
1: Goodbye, Homer. Old friend. Kind old friend.
2: Goodbye, Mr. Vickery.
0: Goodbye, Mrs. McGee.
1: So long, Homer. Oh, baby, call the Bonton and see how late you can buy a mink coat.
2: McGee now.
1: Huh?
2: He said not to open the envelope till he left.
1: Well, has he left?
2: A long time ago. Open it up, quick.
1: Well, here's my $3, all right. And here's a...
2: A bond? A check? McGee, please, what is it?
1: It's a wall motto. Says, as you go along through life, no matter what your goal, keep your eye upon the donut and not upon the hole.
2: You were right, dearie.
1: Huh?
2: He shouldn't have done it.
1: No.
4: Here and Molly will be back in just a moment. Now the King's Men sing By the Watermelon Vine.

0: Any guy that would...
1: Oh, dear, who can that be? Come in. Oh, Dr. Gamble. Hello, doctor.
2: Hello, my dear. Hello, McGee.
0: Hi, Doc.
2: May I use your phone?
0: Sure, boy. Just take a nickel off our next bill. Or I'll drop in your office someday and use the X-ray machine.
2: A waste of time. A waste of time. You're very transparent as you are. Excuse me a minute. Hello, operator. Wistful Vista 8965, please.
0: Trouble some people go to for a free phone call.
2: Hello, Mrs. Clatterhatch.
1: Oh, her again.
2: Dr. Gamble, Mrs. Clatterhatch. What's the latest? He did, huh? Relapse? How much? 112? Why, that's wonderful, Mrs. Clatterhatch. I'm very happy about it. Good night, Mrs. Clatterhatch.
0: Well, that's a fine attitude for a doctor. Glad he had a relapse and very happy because the guy has a fever of 112.
1: Is Mr. Clatterhatch ill again, doctor?
2: No, he had relapse in the third race at Belmont and it paid $112 to place. Well, I don't suppose I'll be seeing so much of you two for a while. Isn't this the end of your season?
0: Yes, Doc. Next week, Fred Waring takes over. Drop in and listen with us some Tuesday night.
2: I'll do that, my boy. It'll be the first confidential conversation we've had in 40 weeks.
0: Yeah.
2: Good night.
0: So long, Doc.
1: Good night, Doc.
0: Lock the door, Snooky. I'm going to bed.
1: All right. I'm pretty sleepy myself.
0: Yeah.
1: Let's go upstairs. It's been a strenuous day.
0: You said it. If I'd had to listen to one more of Homer's wall mottos, I'd have scratched a man worthwhile as a man who can smile on the back of his big fat neck.
1: Oh, well, he wasn't... McGee, do you have to sit on the edge of the bed to take off your shoes?
0: Mm.
1: There are three chairs in the room.
0: If I sit in a chair, I lean back. If I lean back, I go to sleep.
1: I wonder if people know they can hear Fibber McGee and Molly on phonograph records now.
0: You mean those top 10 albums sold every place? I don't know. Think we ought to mention it?
1: Maybe not.
0: Yeah, I guess not. Wonder if Jack Benny and Eddie Cantor, and Amos and Andy, and Archie and Bergen, and Burns and Allen mentioned theirs.
1: Yes, I think most of them did. Well, it's been a nice season, sweetheart.
0: Swell. Wonder if we sold much Johnson's wax this year.
1: Well, people still have floors, furniture, cars, and linoleum. We haven't exactly discouraged them from buying Johnson's wax.
0: I hope not. Oh, I'll admit we've made a few mistakes, of course.
1: Everybody makes mistakes. That just proves we're human, in spite of what anybody says.
0: Sure. Yeah. I may say the wrong thing once in a while.
1: Once in a while?
0: Well, and any time I do, somebody tells me about it.
1: McGee, you've dropped three shoes. Tell him thank you for another pleasant year?
0: I did, yesterday.
1: Oh, I wish there was some way to thank all the people who sent us the nice letters and the people who listen every week. I don't know what we'd do without them.
0: I do, but I don't like to think about it.
1: What time are you setting the clock for?
0: October 7th.
1: Oh.
0: Good night.
1: Good night, all.

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0: 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Well, it's mid-June, the time of year when most school teachers, including the great Gildersleeve's girlfriend, Miss Tuttle, are a little weary from gathering up the loose ends of young America's education. But it's difficult for Gildersleeve to understand why this shouldn't be a big evening. They've been to a movie, and it's only 10 o'clock.
1: Well, Grace, what do we do now?
2: Go home.
1: But the evening is young and balmy. And so am I.
2: Let's go home, balmy.
1: There's a big moon up there. We shouldn't let it go to waste.
2: Now, Throckmorton, you promised to take me home immediately after the show. I told you I have a lot of examination papers to grade.
1: Can't you put that off?
2: Well, no. School's out this week.
1: Gee, for me, it's out tonight.
2: Silly.
1: Shall we stroll through the park before you go in?
2: I don't think that's a good idea.
1: Oh?
2: It takes too long to get you out of the park.
1: Well, that's because I like to commune with nature. Nothing like sitting in the park listening to the frogs.
2: Well, take me to the door, then you go back and listen.
1: No. Hey, how about me coming in and helping you grade papers?
2: No, I'm afraid they're my worry.
1: Speaking of worries, how's Leroy doing?
2: Oh, Leroy's improved a lot this year.
1: Yeah, I know, but will he pass?
2: I think so.
1: Great!
2: Well, here we are. Let me get my key.
1: One more question, teacher.
2: Yes?
1: Where does Throckmorton stand?
2: Oh, you'll pass.
1: Well, am I smart enough to rate a kiss?
2: You flunked there. Good night.
1: She didn't have to put the dunce cap on me.

0: hard. Bertie, what am I going to do?
1: Is it that bad?
0: I don't know. I'm afraid to look at it.
1: Oh, you ain't even opened the envelope yet.
0: I guess I'm just putting off the bad news as long as possible.
1: Paul Leroy.
0: I don't know what I'm going to say.
1: Well, you studied, didn't you?
0: Yeah, I studied. I guess I just had the radio on too loud.
1: Paul Leroy.
0: Do you suppose I could keep this report card for Monk? Sort of lose it?
1: That didn't work last year. Remember, you put down the window ledge for the wind to blow away and your uncle caught it?
0: Yeah, I'm sunk. I'm at the awkward age. Too young to join the Navy and too dumb to pass.
1: Leroy, you don't know you didn't pay it.
0: I couldn't have passed. I watched Miss Tuttle when she was grading one of my papers and she just shook her head.
1: Well, she could have had a headache.
0: I'll bet she did.
1: Boy, if I was you, I'd open that envelope and get it over with.
0: You open it, Bertie.
1: Okay. No use keeping you miserable till Miss Gilsey comes.
0: Well, I gotta sit down, Bertie. I can't take it standing up. Darn teachers.
1: Okay. Let me see what's said here. It says, Leroy Forrester is promoted to...
0: Promoted? Hey, I'm promoted! I passed! What do you know? I passed!
1: You sure did.
0: Yeah, I must be a genius.
1: Don't you want to know what your grades are?
0: Oh, the heck with the grades. They're not important. I passed.
1: No doubt about that. It's signed by Miss Tuttle.
0: Miss Tuttle's a swell teacher. I sure think a lot of her.
1: Especially since you passed, huh, Leroy?
0: Well, I've always liked her. I just don't show my feelings. I'm going to do something real nice for Miss Tuttle.
1: I don't blame you.
0: I'm going to get her a nice present.
1: That's a good idea. Because if anybody deserves a present, it's a teacher who's been worrying all year with a room full of children.
0: Yeah. What can I get her, Bertie?
1: You might give her some clone or a box of candy like your uncle does.
0: No, I want to get out of that corny class. I want to get something real swell for a true friend. One who stuck by me. What do you suppose she'd like?
1: Well, I heard Mr. Gilsey say he was going to give her a traveling case for her birthday next month.
0: Yeah? Well, why wait until next month? Why don't I give her one now?
1: Levi, they're expensive.
0: How much?
1: I saw some in Hogan Brothers window on sale for around about
0: $10. $10, huh?
1: And I know your uncle wouldn't want you to spend that much.
0: What the heck? It's my money. I'll go under the house and get it out of my savings.
1: Leroy... Mr. Gilsey might put his foot down.
0: But he doesn't have to know about it. It'll be our secret.
2: Whose secret?
0: Uh-oh. Hi, Unc.
2: Hello, Leroy. Bertie, what's the secret?
1: Oh, Mr. Gilsey, you usually come in the front door.
2: Yeah, what's the secret?
0: Unc, I passed.
2: What?
0: I got my report card. Look, I'm promoted.
2: Well.
1: Ain't that nice, Mr. Gilsey?
2: Wonderful. Last night, Miss Tuttle hinted you might.
0: Yeah? She's swell.
2: Congratulations, my boy. Now, what's the secret?
0: What secret?
2: Oh, for... Bertie.
1: Yes?
2: What's the secret around here? You're not letting me in on something.
1: If we told you the secret, it wouldn't be a secret.
2: Well?
1: If we told you, everybody would know the secret, it wouldn't be a secret.
2: Yes, but...
1: Miss Gilsey, you know when a secret ain't a secret?
2: Yes, Bertie.
1: That's right, a secret ain't a secret.

0: Boy, this sure is a neat case. Hope Miss Tuttle likes it. I didn't know what color to get, but how can I go wrong with a loud plaid? Let's see, I'll ring her doorbell, hand her the package, and say, Miss Tuttle, this is to show my appreciation for... Well, it's to show my appreciation. You're an all right teacher. Nah, that's not a good enough speech to go with a $10 traveling case. I'll have to think of something else.
1: Hey, Leroy!
0: Oh, here comes Marvin, the little worry wart.
1: Leroy!
0: Hi, Marvin. I don't want him to know I'm giving my teacher a present.
1: Where are you going?
0: Just down the street.
2: What's in the package?
0: Nothing.
2: Where are you taking it?
0: Down the street.
2: Why are you taking it down the street?
0: Because I want to take it down the street.
2: I'm going to follow you and find out.
0: Beat it, tag-along.
2: It sure is a sissy-looking package.
0: I'll beat it, will you?
2: Did you tie that pink bow with your itty-bitty fingers?
0: They did that at the department store.
2: I bet you got a girl.
0: I have not.
1: Leroy's got a girl. Leroy's got a girl.
0: Marvin, you better shut up now.
2: You won't do anything. You can't catch me.
0: Oh, yeah?
2: You can't run with that sissy package.
0: That's what you think.
1: Wait till I tell the kids. Leroy's got a girl. Leroy's got a girl.
0: It isn't for any girl. It's for Miss Tuttle.
2: Your teacher?
0: I mean, I'll beat it, Marvin.
2: You're taking a present to your teacher? Boy, are you stupid.
0: What do you mean, stupid?
2: The grades have been given out. You're too late, stupid.
0: I'm not doing it for any reason.
2: You're still stupid. I gave my teacher a present once. And boy, that was stupid.
0: Yeah?
2: She picked me up and hugged me. She even kissed me.
0: She kissed you?
2: Yeah. Did I feel stupid?
0: Well, this is her apartment, Marvin. Now beat it.
2: I'm going to watch you give it to her.
0: I'll go home and tell your mother she wants you.
2: She doesn't want me. She told me to get out of the house. I'm a pest.
0: I know you're a pest. Scram, beat it. And if you tell anybody I'm giving my teacher a present, I'll crown you.
2: I won't tell anybody. If you let me watch, I'll bet she kisses you.
0: Well, I think I'll just leave it on the doorstep and ring the bell and beat it.
2: Now you're getting smart.
0: Let's run, stupid!

0: Hello, Mr. Peavy.
1: Hello, Miss Tuttle. What can I do for you today?
0: I'd like a bottle of suntan lotion.
1: Very well. We have quite a variety.
0: So I see.
1: We have the regular suntan lotion, and here's a new brand that's becoming quite popular.
0: Oh?
1: Rub it on, and it gives you a tan without going out in the sun. I suspect it has a little coloring in it.
0: I'll take the regular lotion, Mr. Peavy. I have plenty of time to get a tan this summer.
1: Very well. Planning to take it easy, are you?
0: I don't want to do anything except relax. I can hardly wait until school closes.
1: You don't say.
0: Every year seems to become more hectic, and by June, we teachers are getting a little frayed around the edges.
1: Well, it doesn't show on you, Miss Tuttle.
0: Thank you, Mr. Peavy.
1: If I'd had a teacher as pretty as you, I doubt if I'd ever wanted to leave school.
0: You're very sweet.
1: Thank you.
0: You know, Mr. Peavy, sometimes I wonder if I ever want to teach again.
1: How's that?
0: Well, I've been thinking about it a lot. I don't want to round up little wild Indian stage school plays and grade examination papers all my life.
1: Well, I don't know of a more worthwhile profession than teaching.
0: Well, maybe I'm just tired, but as the kids say, I'm about ready to blow the joint.
1: My, my. What field would you enter?
0: Mr. Peavy, what's wrong with being a housewife?
1: Well,
0: except that I don't have a house and I'm not a wife.
1: Well, that shouldn't be any problem for you, Miss Tuttle. I happen to know that you're highly rated among the eligible bachelors in town.
0: Well, there's Mr. Gildersleeve. He's been awfully nice to me. You know what he did?
1: No telling.
0: Well, we were window shopping last week, and I happened to notice a beautiful traveling case. This morning, I found it on my doorstep.
1: Is that so?
0: There was no note attached, no name. It was a completely noble, unselfish gesture.
1: That doesn't sound like Mr. Gildersleeve.
0: You know him well, Mr. Peavy. He must be a wonderful man.
1: Yes, I know him.
0: A girl could do much worse.
1: Could be.
0: Maybe I've let my schoolwork stand in the way of my real future. Mr. Peavy, do you mind if I confide in you?
1: No, not at all. I don't think Mrs. Peavy would either.
0: Well, I know Throckmorton's fond of me.
1: Oh, my, yes.
0: But he never commits himself. Now, what does a girl do with a man like that?
1: Well, you might give him a little push. That's what Mrs. Peavy had to do with me.
0: Really?
1: Push me right into church.
0: Well, that's something to think about.
1: You better think fast.
2: Oh.
3: Hello, Peavy.
1: Hello, Mr. Gildersleeve.
3: And Grace.
0: Hello, Throckmorton. It's nice to see you.
3: Well, it's nice to see you, too. You look lovely in that summery dress.
0: Thank you.
1: You won't need much of a push.
3: Doing a little shopping with our druggist here?
0: Oh, I bought some lotion to help me get a tan. I plan to do a lot of sunbathing this summer.
3: Nice.
0: I just want to relax for weeks and weeks.
3: Yeah, I know exactly how you feel. Peavy, give me a bottle of suntan lotion.
1: Very well. I'd better give you the large economy size.
0: Throckmorton, can you come up to my apartment for dinner tonight?
3: For dinner? Say, I'd be delighted. What have I done to deserve this?
0: Well, it's just a small way of thanking you for the wonderful gift.
3: Gift?
0: Oh, now, don't pretend you didn't leave it on my doorstep.
3: Was there something on your doorstep?
0: Throckmorton, you're such a tease. I'll see you about 6.
3: Oh, fine. I'll be there. Thank you very much, Grace.
0: Bye now.
3: Bye.
0: Bye, Mr. Peavy.
1: Goodbye, Miss Tuttle. Call again.
3: What do you think of that, Peavy? I come in here and a pretty girl invites me to dinner for no reason at all.
1: Well, no, I wouldn't say that.

0: 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Well, Leroy was so happy about being promoted in school this year, he bought his teacher a nice gift and was going to present it in appreciation. Then he got cold feet and left it on her doorstep. Miss Tuttle assumed it was a gift from the great Gildersleeve. Now she's having over for dinner.
1: There he is getting out of his car. Now, let's see. Is everything in order? Flowers on the piano. I dusted the chandelier. Oh, and I'll leave the kitchen door slightly open so he can smell the fried chicken. I could turn off some of these bright lights. Oh, no, I'd just die if he thought I had an ulterior motive. What's so ulterior about a girl wanting to get married? There, that's much cozier. Oh, I wonder if I should have put on so much lipstick. Oh, well, if you're going hunting, load the gun.
2: Hello, Grace.
1: Throckmorton, come in. Let me take your hat.
2: Yeah, thank you. Here, Grace. Something for you.
1: Oh, flowers. How nice.
2: Hollyhocks. The biggest flower I could find.
1: Yes, they are rather overpowering, aren't they?
2: Well, they didn't cost any more than the violets, so what the heck.
1: Oh, sit down in this easy chair, Throckmorton, and here's an ashtray.
2: Say, some of my favorite cigars. Very thoughtful of you, Grace.
1: Oh, it was fun doing it. I got them down at the corner.
2: Oh? I hope the man doesn't think one of our pretty school teachers is smoking cigars.
1: Oh, well, I don't plan to teach school forever.
2: Grace, is that fried chicken I smell?
1: Mm-hmm.
2: My favorite dish.
1: Mm-hmm. Well, you know what they say about the way to a man's heart. I think I'll arrange these hollyhocks on the mantel for now.
2: Yeah, they look nice up there. Sort of like a wedding.
1: Yes, I was thinking the same thing. Perhaps we're kindred spirits.
2: Yeah.
1: Really, Throckmorton, we are quite compatible.
2: Well, we both like fried chicken.
1: Oh, be serious for a moment. Our tastes are very much alike. Now, take the traveling case, for instance. It's the very one I'd have picked myself.
2: The traveling case?
1: And I like a man who can make a beautiful gesture and not seek credit for it.
2: What man?
1: Well, you, when you left the traveling case at my door.
2: Yeah, I did? Oh, yes. Well.
3: Now, if you'll excuse me, I'll go see about dinner.
2: Yes, indeed. Go right ahead. Yeah, I don't know who gave her the traveling case, but if she wants to give me the credit, what can I lose? Never look a gift horse in the mouth, they say. Especially a pretty filly like Grace. You know, she's humming in the kitchen. Right, George, she's in a gay mood. She's never been so nice to me.
1: Throckmorton.
2: Yes, Grace?
1: Come to dinner, dear.
2: Dear? No. Coming! It's taken a long time, but she's calling me dear. Right, George Gildersleeve, you're dynamite. You just have a delayed fuse.

0: Hello,
1: Mr. Gildersleeve. What can I do for you this morning?
0: Give you a cup of coffee, Peavy. I lost a lot of sleep last night.
1: You don't think?
0: You bet.
1: I take it you enjoyed the evening with Miss Tuttle.
0: Well, let's just say she enjoyed the evening with me.
1: My. Here's your coffee. Drink it.
0: Here, thanks. Peavy, I never saw such a change in a girl. The other evening, Grace wouldn't even sit in the park and listen to the frogs with me. And last night, she had me over for fried chicken.
1: You sure it wasn't frog legs?
0: All right, Peavy. It was a beautiful dinner. Good food, low lights, soft music. All for me. Yeah, I just have a way with the ladies, I guess.
1: Mr. Gildersleeve, I hate to disillusion you.
0: What?
1: But the chances are Miss Tuttle isn't as fascinated with you as she is tired of teaching school.
0: Oh, come now, Peavy.
1: Teaching is a trying profession, and I have reason to suspect Miss Tuttle just thinks she wants a change.
0: What does that have to do with me?
1: Well, you know what they say, any port in a storm.
0: Oh.
1: So she's decided to sail through life with the water commissioner on his reservoir.
0: Peavy, are you saying she wants to get married?
1: Well, I can't make it any plainer.
0: Why would Grace want to marry me?
1: Well, like I say, she's desperate.
0: Well, Grace is a wonderful girl. But marriage is another thing.
1: I'm here to tell you, you're looking at a 30-year man.
0: Come to think about it, Petey, all this started with that traveling case she thought I gave her. And last night she kept talking about wanting to take it on a trip.
1: Perhaps she was hinting at a honeymoon.
0: Uh-oh.
1: I can just see you tagging along, carrying the traveling case. Ta-ta-ta-ta. Ta-ta-ta-ta.
0: Phoebe, there isn't going to be a wedding.
1: You better speak now or forever hold your peace.
0: That Peavy. He's taken all the anticipation out of seeing Grace Tuttle again. Now I can see why she's being so kind to me.
2: Is that you, Mr. Gildersleeve?
0: Yes, Bertie.
2: I thought that was you.
0: Yeah, it's me.
2: Mr. Gildersleeve, you look worried.
0: Oh, I am worried. Bertie, how do you let a nice girl know you don't want to get married?
2: Join the Foreign Legion and send her a cable.
0: Now, Bertie.
3: Hi, Aunt.
0: Hello, Leroy. Bertie, perhaps we'd better drop the subject.
2: Yes, sir.
3: What's the subject?
0: Leroy, this doesn't concern you.
3: Who does it concern?
2: Leroy, it's your uncle's problem.
3: Yeah? What's the problem?
0: It isn't exactly a problem.
3: Well, then why don't you drop the subject?
0: That's what I'm trying to do.
3: Good. Now we can take up my problem.
0: Your problem?
3: How about 50 cents for the movies, Unc?
0: Leroy, you have money. What about your savings?
3: My savings?
0: Yeah, how much have you?
3: Well, don't change the subject. How about 50 cents?
0: Leroy, what happened to your nest egg?
3: It hatched and flew away.
0: Oh, my goodness. I'm waiting for an explanation.
3: Well?
0: Go get your savings and let's have an accounting.
3: Gosh.
2: You better come clean with your Uncle Leroy.
3: Well, there was something I had to buy.
0: Why didn't you tell me?
3: I was afraid you'd think I was spending too much money.
0: Leroy, you know I'm tolerant. Now, tell me what you spent it for, or I'll cut off your allowance.
3: Oh, groan.
0: You'll never learn the value of a dollar. What did you spend it for?
3: Well, I bought something for my teacher.
0: Miss Tuttle?
3: Yeah.
2: Leroy meant well, Mr. Gildersleeve.
0: Oh, sure. What did you buy?
2: Don't get too upset with him.
0: Bertie, what did you buy, Leroy?
3: Well, I felt so good about passing, I bought her a traveling case.
0: A traveling case. You bought the traveling case?
3: Yeah. Sorry, Unc.
0: What are you sorry about? You're a fine boy.
3: I am?
0: This will prove I'm innocent. Why, George Bertie, here's a boy who knows how to handle his money.
2: Yes, sir?
0: But, Leroy, why didn't you let Miss Tuttle know the gift was from you?
3: Well, gosh, I didn't want her fussing over me, I guess.
0: Believe me, it's better that she fuss over you than over me. We're going over to Miss Tuttle's.
3: What a character.

0: want to go in, Unc. Let's just forget the traveling case.
1: My boy, you have to take credit for these things. In fact, I insist that you take the credit.
0: Gosh. Why, Throckmorton.
1: Hello, Grace.
0: And Leroy.
2: Hi.
0: Won't you come in?
1: Thank you. Grace, we came over to clear up a little mystery.
0: What mystery?
1: Well, I guess we've had enough fun about the traveling case. I didn't give it to you.
2: You told her you gave it to her? Oh, brother.
1: Well, not exactly, Leroy.
0: Throckmorton, were you leading me on?
1: Well, it's a question of who was leading who. Yeah, I mean... I'll admit, I let you think I gave it to you. I know you think I'm terrible.
0: Oh, I don't think you're so terrible. Now, who did give me the traveling case?
1: Leroy, don't hide your light under a bushel.
0: Leroy, did you leave that wonderful gift at my door?
2: Well, yeah.
0: That was a very expensive gift. You shouldn't have done it.
2: I just wanted to show my appreciation. You're an all right teacher.
0: And you're a very sweet boy.
2: Ah.
0: Well, this is the nicest thing that ever happened to me. You know, there was a time not so long ago that I thought I wanted to give up teaching.
2: Yeah?
0: I guess I was just a little tired.
2: Well, I gotta be on my way. See you around, Miss Tuttle.
0: Leroy.
2: Yeah?
0: Before you go, I want to give you a big hug and kiss.

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1: Well, this is Gildersleeve again. As you see, school is out in Summerfield, as it probably is by now in your community. And this is a good time to thank our teachers for the job they're doing. After all, our teachers give the best years of their lives to our children, and they wouldn't have it any other way, because they've discovered there's no more satisfying work in the world than teaching. And by the way, if you're a young man or a young woman about to decide on a career, why not give serious thought to teaching? You'll take pride in starting a child on a useful, productive life. Perhaps the greatest need today is for more education. Remember, better schools build a stronger America. See you next week. Good night, folks.

0: The Great Gildersleeve is played by Willard Waterman. The show is written by John Elliott and Andy White and is partially transcribed. Included in the cast are Walter Tetley, Lillian Randolph, Mary Shipp, Stuffy Singer, and Dick LeGrand. 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
2: Wednesday,
1: 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This episode of The Great Gildersleeve originally aired
2: Sunday,
1: June 17th, 1945, 81 years ago today. Its title, Marshall Bullard's Party.
0: Kraft presents The Great Gildersleeve.
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0: Now for the great Gildersleeve. A thing that's always puzzled Gildersleeve is how Bertie, working as she does in the back of the house, always knows what goes on out front. Yesterday morning, for instance, the family was sitting quietly at breakfast. Gildersleeve with his mind on his troubles, Marjorie with her mind on hers, Leroy with his mind on a cinnamon bun, when suddenly Bertie came charging in from the kitchen.
1: Mr. Gildersleeve!
2: Don't scare me like that, Bertie.
3: What is it?
1: Yeah, what? Look there.
3: Where?
1: Across the street in front of the Bullards.
2: Well, I'll be.
1: It's the undertaker's wagon.
2: We don't usually call them wagons, Bertie.
1: See, there's a man getting out the driver's seat.
2: By George, you don't suppose. I mean, I wonder who. I mean, I hope nobody.
3: I went over and asked Leroy.
2: Leroy, come back here.
3: What's the matter?
2: We don't ask about things like that. Now, sit down.
3: Okay. Gosh, man wants to find out something, the only way is to ask.
1: Now, ain't that a shame? And the Bullards was giving a party today, too.
2: A party?
4: Oh, here comes Judge Hooker. Maybe he knows something.
2: It's a slim chance.
4: He stopped to look.
1: That man's opening up the back of the wagon.
2: That's not a wagon, Bertie. I don't think we should all be standing here staring out the window. What's that he's taking out? Chairs. That's all it is.
4: Oh.
2: They've rented chairs for the party.
3: Gee.
1: Gold ones, too. I got to get over there and talk to Lily B.
4: Doorbell.
5: I'm coming.
4: It's the judge.
6: Good morning, Judge. Come in.
7: There seems to be quite a bit of activity across the street, Bertie.
6: Yes, and I was watching it. Mr. Gildersleeve is right there in the dining room.
7: Good morning, Gildy. Marjorie, Leroy.
3: Hi.
8: Hi.
7: What's going on?
2: Going on where?
7: Across the street.
2: Is something going on? I hadn't noticed.
7: Don't tell me you haven't seen Luther Peabody's hearse parked over there.
2: I am not my neighbor's keeper, Judge. And I don't go running to the window every time a hearse drives up. From the looks of things, however, I should say that the Bullards are planning some sort of social affair.
7: Oh? Were you invited?
2: Were you?
7: No.
2: Neither was I.
7: It can't be much of a party.
3: It's just for kids, isn't it, Marge?
4: Don't ask me.
3: Marshall Bullard's giving a dance for the kids in his class. Marge knows all about it.
2: Oh? Is that so, my dear? You haven't said anything to me about it.
4: I really couldn't say, Uncle Mort. The whole thing is a matter of the greatest indifference to me.
3: Yeah, she just couldn't sleep last night, that's all.
4: That is not true. Why don't you mind your own business?
2: Now, children.
3: She's just sore because Marshall...
4: I wouldn't go to his old party if he came crawling to me on bended knees.
3: You'd go so fast.
4: And as for you, I think you're a nosy, contemptible little boy.
3: How do you like that?
7: Well, we seem to have stirred up a hornet's nest.
3: Nosy, contemptible. I'll punch her right in the nose.
2: You'll do nothing of the kind. You'll go upstairs to her and apologize.
3: What?
2: Go up and apologize to your sister.
3: Apologize for what?
2: Well, I don't know. But go up and see if you can't make her feel better.
3: Make her feel better? How do you think I feel after what she called me?
2: Go, Leroy.
3: Okay. I may be contemptible, but nobody's going to call me nosy. I'll have to take that from anybody.
2: I'm sorry, Horace.
7: Oh, these little squabbles occur.
2: Poor girl's upset, I'm afraid, and I don't blame her. Who do the Bullards think they are, anyway? I suppose my niece isn't good enough for them.
7: Maybe they just forgot to invite her, Gildy. Maybe it was an oversight.
2: Oversight, my eye. Bullard probably decided he didn't want his son seeing so much of her. Well, I don't want her seeing so much of him. Hereafter, let him keep away from here. Let him just keep off the property.
3: Get out, Leroy! Get out!
4: Okay, you don't have to be rude about it. I didn't want to come in anyway. I'm crazy.
2: Leroy?
3: She threw me out. I didn't want to be. She just threw me out.
2: Come down here, my boy. I want to speak to you. And tell Marjorie to come on down, too.
3: Upstairs to come downstairs. Never mind why. He says if you don't come down right away, he'll come up here and get you.
2: Oh! Leroy, I said nothing of the kind.
3: Be right down now.
2: Yes, yes. Judge, never have any children.
7: I wasn't planning to.
2: They're a constant worry, particularly girls.
3: You want me, Uncle?
2: Well, I wanted Marjorie, really.
3: I told her.
2: Look, Leroy, try and be a little nice to your sister today.
3: Yeah, try and be nice to her.
2: Well, she's upset. Let you and I see if we can't cheer her up. Ah, there you are, my dear.
3: What are your eyes all red for?
2: Shut up, Leroy. Marjorie, I've been thinking. What would you like to do this evening? What do you think would be more fun than anything else?
4: I don't know.
2: Well, think. Anything you'd like. Just name it.
7: By golly, Gildy, that's going to be quite a party. Look what they're carting in now.
2: Judge, would you do me a favor?
7: What's that, Gildy?
2: Go away.
7: Well, I guess I can take a hint.
2: Now, Judge.
7: I guess I know enough not to stay where I'm not wanted.
2: It's not that, Horace, but right now...
7: I bid you good day.
2: Oh, good day. Now he's sore.
7: No wonder you're never invited anywhere.
2: Oh, please.

0: Well, my dear, have you decided yet? What are we going to do for a good time this evening?
1: I don't know.
0: Anything at all. Anything you'd like. We'll show those Bullards we can have a good time without them. What'll it be?
1: I don't know.
0: Don't just sit there and say you don't know. Think.
1: I tell you, I don't care.
2: I know something, Unc.
0: It's Marjorie we're trying to cheer up, Leroy, not you.
2: Oh, Marjorie'd love this, Unc. She'd be crazy about it.
0: Well, what is it?
2: What do you say we all go out to Nippersink, to Schultz's Park?
0: You mean go on the shoot the shoots?
2: Sure. They got one out there that's a pip.
0: Well, I don't know, Leroy.
2: Marge, you'd love it. Wouldn't you, Marge?
1: I guess so. I don't care.
2: You see, what did I tell you? Can we go, Unc? How about it? Can we go?
0: We'll see.
2: Yippee, did you hear that, Marge? Unc said we can go.
0: Did I?
2: Gosh, Unc, you're the best uncle anybody ever had.
0: What?
2: I don't know any other kid in town whose uncle would take him to Schultz's Park.
0: Yep.
2: Their father, maybe, but not their uncle.
0: All right, Leroy, we'll go.
2: Hey, just for that, Uncle, mow the lawn. The front part. Sit right where you are, Uncle. Don't disturb yourself. I'll go. Gee, isn't it swell we're going to Schultz's Park, Marge?
3: Hello, Leroy.
2: Oh, hi, Miss Blanton. Come on in. Yes, Uncle Marge and me are going tonight.
3: Oh, I'm terrible at guessing games, Leroy. Oh, good morning, Throckmorton.
0: Hello, Leela.
3: Marjorie, honey.
0: Now, Marjorie's all right, aren't you, my dear? Yes, sir. We're all going out to Schultz's Park tonight and have the time of our lives, aren't we?
3: Sure. Then you're not going to the Bullard's party, Throckmorton?
0: Are you?
3: No, I decided not.
0: Neither am I. As a matter of fact, I wasn't invited.
3: Oh, well, I'm glad neither was I. That's what I came over to talk to you about. I think it's a perfect outrage. I mean, I don't know them terribly well, but after all...
0: I understand they're just giving the party for young people, Leela.
3: Well, gracious. I may not be 14, but that doesn't mean
0: I... Now, don't get upset, Leela. Marjorie wasn't invited either.
1: I was too invited.
0: What's that?
1: I said I was invited. I'm just not going.
0: You didn't tell me you were invited. I give up. What's this all about? What are we doing going to Schultz's Park when you could be...
2: Oh, she loves Schultz's Park. She'd rather go there than go to Marshall Buller's old party, wouldn't you, Marge?
0: Leroy, if you please. Well, my dear?
1: I wouldn't go to Marshall's party if it were the last party on earth.
3: Why, Marjorie?
1: Because when a girl you formerly thought was your friend turns out to be nothing but a wolf in sheep's clothing.
2: She's talking about Francie.
1: You keep out of this.
2: A thousand pardons.
3: Well, who's Francie?
1: My best friend. That is, she was my best friend, Frances White.
3: That mousy little thing?
1: Do you really think she's mousy? Some of the boys seem to think she's kind of attractive.
3: Oh, gracious, I don't know who'd look at her twice.
1: Well, forget Francie. That's water over the dam. That's the end of a friendship, that's all. But Marshall...
3: What about him?
1: Well, I thought it was kind of funny when all I got was a regular invitation in the mail.
2: What'd you want him to do, drive up in a gold limousine?
1: Oh, will you keep out of this?
0: Leroy, I think it might be just as well if you stepped outside.
2: What did I do?
3: You too, Throckmorton.
0: Huh?
3: Both of you. I think this is something we can talk over better if it's just between us girls.
0: Well, I...
3: Marjorie and I have some secret things to discuss. They're not for your ears. Now run along.
1: Please, Uncle Moore.
0: All right, my dear. Come on, Leroy.
3: Now, Marjorie.
0: Wait a second. Shh.
3: Now, I don't know what Marshall's done, Marjorie, but I can tell you this. You won't get anywhere by staying away from that diner.
1: Well, what should I do?
3: Go and make him suffer.
0: Yeah.
3: Come on, Martin, you're listening.
0: Get along, Leroy.
2: Where are we going?
0: Out on the porch. And by the way, my boy, while you're resting...
2: I only said I'd mow the front, remember?

0: nonsense. You've only mowed three strips.
1: But it's hard.
0: It wouldn't be if you'd mow the way I tell you. Now, you bend down and throw your weight behind it.
1: You show me.
0: Oh, no, you don't.
2: I'm going, Uncle Mort. I'm going after all.
0: Going? Going where?
2: To the dance. Mrs. Ransom told me just what to do.
0: Leela.
2: And I can hardly wait.
0: Marjorie, I don't like that look in your eye. What did she tell you to do?
3: Don't you tell him, Audrey.
2: I won't.
4: What's come over Miss Sourpuss?
2: I'm going to the party after all.
0: Yes, Leroy. Our little Cinderella is going to the ball. I guess that means her poor old uncle will be spending the evening alone. Unless I can persuade the fairy godmother to keep me company. How about it, Leela?
3: Oh, I'd love to.
4: Hey, wait a minute. Wait a minute. What about me?
0: You?
4: What about Schultz's Park?
0: Hey, Schultz's Park.
4: You promised, remember, Uncle? You promised.
0: Well, it wasn't exactly a promise, Leroy.
4: Not a promise. I already mowed half the lawn.
0: Well, it was Marjorie that I promised anyway. Now Marjorie's going to the party instead. And besides, I... Now, don't you start crying.
4: That's no fair. I practically kill myself mowing the lawn, practically, and then you tell me...
3: Well, gracious, I certainly don't want to be the cause of
4: it. I thought...
0: Hold on, everybody, hold on. I know what we'll do.
3: What?
0: I don't know.

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0: And now, let's get back to the great Gildersleeve. We find him partaking of a cold supper in the company of his nephew, Leroy, since Bertie is off to help Lily be at the Bullards.
1: Well, my boy, this is just like camping, isn't it?
2: How would I know? I've never been camping.
1: Oh, that's right. I guess you haven't. We'll have to go on a camping trip one of these days, just the two of us. Pass the ketchup, will you please?
2: I suppose we'll go to Schultz's Park someday, too.
1: Now, Leroy, a decision has been reached, and we'll stand by it, won't we?
2: Ha!
1: See here, young man. Well, look at Marjorie. Long dress. You'll be the belle of the Bullard Ball, my dear.
3: Do I really look all right?
1: Oh, beautiful. Doesn't your sister look nice, Leroy?
2: Yeah. Gosh, she looks grown up or something.
3: Leroy, what a sweet thing to say. I don't suppose you meant it.
2: Yeah, something looks different.
3: It's my hair. This is the way Greer Garson wears hers. Do you think it's too early for me to go over?
1: Oh, I don't suppose so.
2: Francie's father dumped her over there about 5 minutes ago.
3: Francie? I've got to get over there right away.
1: You don't have to worry with Greer Garson's hair.
3: Goodbye, Auntie. Goodbye, Leroy.
1: Goodbye. Have a good time.
2: So long.
1: Well, my boy, you'll be going to parties like that pretty soon. Have to send you to dancing school one of these days.
2: Oh, me? Mars must have forgot something.
1: You sit there and finish your beats. I'll go.
4: Oh, hello. I want Leroy to play with me.
2: Oh, for corn's sake, Craig Bullard.
1: Well, come in, Craig. Lots of excitement over at your house today, isn't there?
4: I want Leroy to play with me.
1: Yeah, I heard you. Is it true you're going to have an orchestra over there, Craig?
4: Hi, Leroy.
2: Hi.
1: Why, George, if he was my kid, I...
4: I've got $5, Leroy.
1: What was that?
4: I've got $5.
1: Well, well, where'd you get $5, my boy?
2: He's kidding. He's always claiming he's got a lot of money.
4: I've got $5. See?
2: Well, what do you know? Didn't swipe it, did you?
4: I didn't have to. They gave it to me.
1: Oh? Who gave it to you?
4: My mother gave me $2, my father gave me $2, and my brother gave me $1.
2: He stinks.
1: Now, Craig, that's not a nice thing to say about Marshall, is it?
4: He's my brother.
1: Yeah, I guess he's got me there.
2: Hey, how'd they happen to give you all this dough, Craigie?
4: They gave it to me for staying away from the party. They thought I wanted to go.
2: Hey, Uncle, is that fair? Everybody's getting something out of this party but me. Craig, Marjorie, Bertie, everybody but me. Can't we go to the amusement park, please?
1: I told you, Leroy, some other time.
4: Can Leroy and I go to the park?
1: No, Craig.
4: I've got $5.
1: Leroy hasn't.
2: I think Craig was offering to take me, Unc. Weren't you, Craigie?
4: Nope.
1: This is not a financial question, Leroy. I don't want you going to the park without me.
2: Oh. Well, gosh, I don't see why everybody should get a reward but me.
1: I'm not made of money, and I'll not have you squandering it.
2: Oh, squandering it? I'll spend it on something worthwhile. I know. I only need around $2 to fill my war stamp book. $1.60, I think.
1: Well, we'll discuss it some other time, my boy. Now, you and Craig think of some nice way to play.
2: Okay. Say, Craigie, you know that magic trick you like?
4: Which one?
2: Where the penny goes into the matchbox. Come on upstairs. I'll show you how to do it.
4: Okay.
2: Come on, Craig. I think you'll like this trick.
4: Okay. Wait a minute. Mr. Gildersleeve, would you hold my $5 while I'm up there?
2: Oh, for corn's sake!

0: Simply don't understand why there's never any hot water in this house when I want to shave. Well, I guess Marjorie must have taken a pretty long bath. What the... Can't be Leela. Leroy! Oh, Leroy! Leroy! Darn kid never hears when you want him to. All right, all right.
1: Oh, good evening, Mr. Gillespie.
0: Peavy!
1: I must apologize for disturbing you. You were shaving, I see.
0: What?
1: Lather on your ear.
0: Oh?
1: I say I must apologize for disturbing you.
0: Not at all. Come in, Peavy.
1: Oh, I can't stay. The fact is, I...
2: Is that for me?
0: No! Why didn't you answer it?
2: I didn't think it was for me!
0: Well, if you think... What were you saying, Peavy?
1: Well, I just delivered some ice cream across the street. Now I can't get my car started.
0: Oh? Out of gas?
1: No, it seems to be the battery. I just thought if I could use your phone...
0: Well, let me try pushing you first, Peavy.
1: Oh, no. I see you're all dressed up. Must be a woman in it someplace.
0: Well, maybe there is. Maybe there isn't.
1: That's what I'm saying.
0: Come on, Peavy. Where's your car?
1: Right out front here.
0: Now let's go, huh? Our thing's over at the Bullards anyway, Peavy. Sounds like quite an exclusive affair.
1: Oh, no, I wouldn't say that. There's all kinds over there, including riffraff.
0: Oh? You don't say. Who, for instance?
1: Well, I've got to be discreet, Mr. Gildersleeve. Some of my best customers are riffraff.
0: Yeah, I'll have to hand it to you, Peavy. You're pretty cagey.
1: You know, I wouldn't say that.
0: Oh, yes, you are. This your jalopy?
1: This is my shining chariot, yep.
0: All right, get in your shining chariot and turn on the ignition. I'll shove.
1: Well, Mr. Gildersleeve, I don't know how to thank you.
0: Don't thank me till she starts, Peavy.
1: I'm afraid that'll be too late. When this car starts, she starts.
0: Well, never mind. Just get in and steer.
1: All right.
0: Ignition on?
1: Yes, sir.
0: Put her in neutral till I get her rolling, then put her into high.
1: Okay.
2: Hey, Al, what you doing?
0: Leroy, you go to bed.
2: I can't. I've got a guest.
0: Well, send him home.
2: Okay. Go home, Craig.
0: Darn kid, he hasn't got the manners of a tomcat. Here we go! Have you got her in gear?
3: I think so.
0: Well, for heaven's sake! All over my white pants.

0: You comfy, Leela?
1: It's nice out here. Only I feel kind of sad, Throckmorton.
0: Sad? Why should you feel sad on a nice night like this?
1: Oh, looking across at the boys and girls circling around over there and laughing and flirting. I declare, it just seems ages since I've been to a party.
0: But, Leela, what's the best part of a party? Isn't it sneaking out with somebody and looking for a hammock?
1: Well,
0: we got the hammock.
1: It's not the same, Throckmorton. We haven't had the fun of sneaking off.
0: Oh, well, all right. Let's pretend, then. You pretend you're Lady Whatchamacallit, and I'm Lord So-and-so. And we have a rendezvous. Now, you're here waiting.
1: I don't like that idea. You should be waiting for me if you're any kind of a gentleman.
0: I'm a lord, Leela.
1: Oh.
0: Well, okay, I'm waiting for you. I'm pacing up and down, then, anxiously awaiting my lady fair.
1: Oh, this is fun.
0: Well, hurry up. I can't pace all night. I got flat feet.
1: Silly.
0: Ah, but hark. Methinks I hear the footsteps of my love approaching. Tis she. Leela, my darling.
1: Throckmorton.
0: Yeah, come here, Leela.
1: Now, Throckmorton.
2: Hey, Uncle, is that you?
0: Yes. Leroy, what are you doing out of bed?
2: I can't sleep on account of the music.
0: It's nonsense. Music will put you to sleep in no time if you'll just let it.
2: I did, and then it stopped and woke me up.
0: Go back to bed, Leroy, and go to sleep.
2: Okay. Oh, hello, Mrs. Lansom. I didn't see you.
1: Hello, Leroy.
2: Well, good night. Good night.
0: Good night, Leroy. Now, where were we? Oh, yes.
1: No, Throckmorton.
0: Got to start all over. Would you like me to tell you a story, Leela? All right. What kind of a story?
1: A true story.
0: True story.
1: Uh-huh.
0: Okay, let me see. Once upon a time, there was a handsome water commissioner.
1: I said a true story.
0: Once upon a time, there was a water commissioner. And one day, he met a beautiful lady named Leela.
1: That's more like it.
0: She was the most beautiful lady he'd ever seen. She had blue eyes and lovely silken blonde hair and a beautiful smooth white complexion. And when the water commissioner saw this beautiful creature, he forgot everything. He just took her in his arms.
1: Throckmorton!
0: But Leela, please. Leroy, I told you to go to sleep.
2: I can't. There's a fly in my room.
0: Well, kill him.

0: thought something was going on.
1: Oh, no. Leroy is just a child, Leela. Besides, there's nothing going on. That little devil.
0: Oh, I just love that song.
1: Yeah, so do I.

Sitting in a hammock on a nice night in June with a pretty girl is easy to forget there's a war on. But the Japanese are a long way from being licked. I suppose you've all seen the pictures of the Saratoga, and you know what a terrible pasting she took from those Jap suicide bombers. We've got to realize that the Japs are going to fight more and more desperately as we close in on them. That's why our men need every advantage in material and equipment that we can possibly give them. That means bombs. Let's see that no American is left fighting with his bare hands because we didn't dig down in our pockets for the money to buy guns. It's not a question of how much we think we can spare, but how much they need. Nimitz and Marshall say $14 billion. Let's give it to them. Good night, everybody.

0: music on this program was directed by Claude Sweeten. 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No, ma'am. That's when many resourceful women are right on their toes, reaching into the pantry shelf for some tangy, golden Kraft salad mustard.
1: 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Here's an episode of The Lone Ranger, which originally aired Friday, June 17th, 1938. 88 years ago today, titled Gunning for the Sheriff.

A fiery horse with the speed of light, a cloud of dust, and a hearty high old silver, the Lone Ranger.

0: Around lonely campfires throughout the western United States, cowboys still tell of the daring deeds of the mysterious phantom figure of the plains. With his great horse Silver and his faithful Indian companion Tonto, he fought crime and injustice relentlessly. The famous masked rider did more than any other single individual to bring law and order to the early frontier. And now, as the hoofs of Silver thunder down the trail, adventure comes to life once more. The Lone Ranger rides again.
1: Come on, Silver, old boy! There's trouble in the town of Winford! The town was waiting for us! Hurry on!

0: The sheriff of the county, Greg Morgan, was known as a stern manhunter, a terror to outlaws in his district. We see two of his prisoners, Dan Cooley and Wolf Brandt, sharing a cell together. The light of a flickering lamp reveals the cunning and cruelty of Wolf's features. He speaks softly to Dan.
1: We shouldn't have much longer to wait, Dan. Can you hear the deputy stern?
2: Ain't heard a thing.
1: Red had better get here before the deputy comes to take our lamp, or we'll have to wait another day before breaking out.
2: There's only one thing I want to get away for, and that's to shoot it out with Sheriff Morgan. I didn't kill old man Bailey, and he knows it.
1: Last time I seen Red, he said the sheriff weren't any too sure you killed Bailey. But he was going to hang you for it anyway.
2: Some sneaking ornery coyote had done the job, and I get blamed for it. I never had no use for Bailey, but I never planned to do him harm.
1: Well, you can't hardly blame the sheriff for arresting you the way things looked.
2: The only thing I got to back my story is a letter I picked up before they took me away.
1: Yeah. What'd you do with that letter?
2: I got it hid away. I won't bring it out until court sets. There ain't nothing in the letter that matters, but there's a name on it. Clem Rabb. Ever hear of him?
1: No.
2: Well, I'm betting the letter was dropped there by the real killer without his knowing it.
1: I wouldn't pin no hope on that.
2: Uh-huh. That's another thing I got to get the sheriff. He as much as said that letter didn't have no bearing on the case.
1: You got a lot to explain, Dan. The sheriff found you laying just a few yards away from Bailey with a bullet crease in your scalp. Bailey was dead. Shot by two bullets from the gun you was holding.
2: But it weren't my gun.
1: Well, I ain't saying it was. But something like that's hard to explain.
2: Yeah. And everybody knows there was bad blood between Bailey and me. If I don't break jail, Wolf, I won't have a chance for my life.
1: The sheriff claims you both shot about the same time. But you hit Bailey first and his shot went wild, just creasing the top of your scalp.
2: Then why don't you call it self-defense instead of murder?
1: Well, Bailey was an old man. There ain't nobody around this part of the country that can draw as fast as you can.
2: Blasted, I never drawed on him, I tell you. I just happened to be down there hunting some strays. I never even seen Bailey.
1: If Red gets us free, will you still go gunning for the sheriff?
2: It'll be a fair fight, but I'll get him.
1: I want him out of the way just as bad as you do, Dan. He's the only witness there is against me on that rustling charge. With him dead, there won't be no case.
2: That's the first thing I'll do when we break jail. Then when that's done, I'm going to take that letter and trace down the fellow that done the shooting if it takes me the rest of my life.
1: Hold on, Dan. I thought I heard something just then.
2: Yeah?
1: Outside by the window. Maybe it's Red. He ought to be here by now.
2: We'll soon see.
3: Wolf. Hey, Wolf.
1: Red. By golly, you didn't get here none too soon.
3: Come over by the window. I brought the guns. I'll hand them through the bars.
1: Good.
3: Here you are. You got a hold of them?
1: Yeah. Here you are, Dan. Take one and put it in your shirt.
3: Thanks.
1: How about horses, Red?
3: I got three good horses hitched in front of the cafe right across from the jail. When you come out, you'll see me standing beside them.
1: Everything's set, then. It better be clearing out. The deputy will be coming along for our lamp pretty soon, and he...
4: All right, fellas. It's after 9 o'clock. I gotta take your lamp.
1: Hurry, Red. That's the deputy coming now.
4: Time you fellas was hitting the hay, anyhow.
2: All right, deputy. Just stand a little closer so as I can hand the lamp through.
4: I should have come after it before, but then I... What the...
1: Stand where you are, deputy. We both got you covered.
2: I don't want to shoot, Judd. I ain't got nothing against nobody but the sheriff. But if you make a sound, I'll have to shoot.
4: You're breaking jail.
1: You just bet we are.
4: You can't get away with it.
1: Shut up and unlock this door. You got your keys right there.
4: By golly,
2: come on,
4: I...
2: Judd, make it fast. Maybe somebody heard that lamp busting.
4: I'm unlocking it. Just wait till I find the right key.
1: You find it quicker.
4: I got it now.
1: Open the door and don't make no sudden moves.
2: Take it easy, Wolf. Me and Judd have always been good friends.
1: That don't matter none now. Now walk ahead of us, deputy. Is there anyone in the front office?
4: Sheriff's there. And he'll see you fellas sure as blazes.
1: And it'll be the worst for him.
2: I got a notion to have it out with him right now.
1: Don't be a darn fool, Dan. We got to get away from here without too much commotion.
2: Yeah, I reckon, but...
1: Don't talk. We're almost to the office and the door's open. Keep right on going, deputy. And if you says one word, it'll be your last one.
4: Blast you, Wolf. It's you that put Dan up to this.
5: And you out there, Judd?
4: Sheriff, it's a jailbreak. Wolf and...
3: Oh!
2: You shot him in the back, Wolf. You shouldn't have done that.
1: A dirty coyote tried to double cross us. Run for it, Dan. Get to the horses.
5: Hey, hold on.
1: The whole town will be down on us pronto.
2: There's the fellow over by them horses.
1: That's Red, all right. Come on.
5: Stop him. They're on the trail. Stop him.
6: Hurry up, you fellas.
1: We got here as fast as we could. That blame fool deputy went loco, and I had to let him have it.
5: Man, stop them outlaws.
1: Get on the horses.
6: Hey,
1: hurry it up, can't you, Wolf? I'm ready now. The reins were caught on the hitch rack.
2: Oh, they're almost on us.
7: Get up there. Get up.
5: I'll show them outlaws that nobody can bust out of Greg Morgan's jail and get away with it.
0: A posse pursued the three men into the hills, but the fugitives made good their escape. In the meantime, the Lone Ranger and his faithful Indian companion Tonto made camp near Winford. The next morning, they saddled their horses and rode toward town. As they neared Winford, the masked man pulled Silver to a stop.
8: Oh, Silver! Oh, boy! Oh, boy! Oh. Come, Tonto. We'll ask that man sitting on the porch of that house there if he'll sell us any provisions.
9: Him get him hurt.
8: Yes, his shoulder's bandaged.
4: Howdy! What are you fellas? Hey, you masked! What the...
8: We'll not harm you. We stopped here only to see if you'd sell us some food.
4: Maybe I didn't hear you just right. Did you say you wanted to buy some grub?
9: That's right.
4: And me here with a bullet through my shoulder? So I couldn't... He could help you... help yourself?
8: We're willing to pay. We're not outlaws.
4: Well, by Juniper, for your hearts, first time I ever heard of outlaws buying anything they didn't have to.
8: We don't need much, just whatever you can spare.
4: Oh, I'll let you have some grub, all right. I can see for myself you ain't fellas ain't crooks. I was sheriff of these here parts for too many years to be fooled on a thing like that.
8: Thank you. You're the sheriff, you say?
4: Never said nothing like. All I said was I used to be sheriff. When my rheumatic got bad, they made Greg Morgan sheriff, and he hired me for a deputy.
8: And did an outlaw give you that wound?
4: Say, ain't you heard what happened in town?
8: We're just heading there. You're the first man we've seen to speak to for several days.
4: Well, then you sure missed a heap of excitement.
8: Yes?
4: Wolf Brent and Dan Cooley busted out of jail. That's when I got this shoulder shot up.
8: I've heard of Wolf Brent.
4: He's plenty tough, and he's plenty slick. Slick enough to get away without the sheriff catching him anyhow. The posse just got back this morning without him.
8: But who was Dan Cooley?
4: Oh, he's just ranching a small way around these parts till the sheriff jailed him for killing old man Bailey.
8: Dan Cooley killed Bailey?
4: Hold on now. I didn't say Dan killed him. I only said the sheriff arrested him.
8: Don't you believe Dan to be guilty?
4: Well, tell the truth, stranger, I don't. Though, by golly, things sure look bad for him.
8: But the sheriff must have had a reason for arresting him.
4: No, he had plenty of evidence. But when evidence points to something I know can't be so, then I throws the evidence out.
8: Why?
4: Dan ain't a killer, that's why. Maybe he'd fight it out man to man, but he'd never go after a fella as old as Bailey was.
8: I see.
4: But I sure hate to see him running around loose around the country now.
8: Yes?
4: There's going to be trouble, sure as I got a lame arm. Dan figures the sheriff didn't have give him a square deal. And he's told everybody he'd get the sheriff for it first chance he had.
8: You believe Dan meant that?
4: You bet I do. He won't dry gulch the sheriff. And he ain't no sneaking killer. But he'll go for him the first chance he gets.
8: Dan must have a lot of confidence in himself.
4: No reason why he shouldn't. There ain't a man in or around Winford that he can't beat on the draw. And that's including the sheriff, too.
8: But has the sheriff really been unfair to Dan?
4: Well, the sheriff sets a lot of store on evidence. Without figuring anything else, like I do. And he sure likes to convict outlaws.
8: Sometimes men of that type make bad mistakes.
4: I've seen it happen before.
8: If Dan wants revenge, he won't leave this district until he and the sheriff have met.
4: You're darn right he won't.
8: Come, Tonto, we're leaving.
4: Hey, wait for your grub. What's your hurry, anyhow?
8: We may see you again.
4: Come around any time.
9: What we do, huh?
8: I believe the deputy is a good judge of character, Tonto. A good enough judge to realize that we weren't outlaws in spite of the mask I'm wearing. Perhaps he's right about Dan Cooley.
9: Tonto, think that.
8: Steady, Silver. Yep. The deputy is right. We must save Dan before he kills the sheriff and actually becomes an outlaw.
9: That's right.
8: Dan will attempt to get the sheriff. But you and I, Kemosabe, are going to take turns secretly guarding the sheriff. We'll guard him day and night. Then when Dan confronts the sheriff, one of us will be there. Come on, Silver.
2: Get him apart.

0: The sheriff did not know that his movements were being closely watched for the next 2 days. We see him now on the second evening at home, just finishing supper. His wife is speaking.
1: Well, I'll clear away the dishes, Greg. You'd better be getting to bed. You always get up so early in the morning.
2: I reckon I will, Mary.
1: Have you heard anything more about Dan Cooley? I'm so worried I can't hardly sleep nights for thinking of what may happen if you two meet up.
2: Now, don't you worry none, Mary.
3: Someone fired at you.
4: They didn't hit me, by thunder. And I'm going outside to find the skunk.
3: Greg, don't. You'll be killed. Oh, Greg, come back here.
4: I can take care of myself.
3: Greg, no, boss.
5: Bless you. Save the sheriff that time, but you want the next.
4: Steady, Silver.
5: I'll meet up with you yet, Greg Morgan.
4: So you shot at me through the window, did you, Dan? Hey, you. Bella, hold on to him.
5: Get
4: on, let him get away. Stop him.
6: No, put up your gun.
4: Shoot him.
6: No, you don't.
4: Dan, better let go of my arm. You made me miss.
6: That's just what I wanted to do.
4: The mask, man. Come on.
6: Dan didn't shoot at you through the window. That bullet was fired at me and went wild.
4: But I
6: didn't want him to kill you.
4: Now, look here.
6: And I didn't want him captured in case you shot him.
4: What right have you got to interfere?
6: You'll have to trust me, Sheriff. You had caught Dan, Wolf, and the other man who helped them break out of jail would still be free.
4: But now I ain't got none of them.
6: Take my word for it, Sheriff. You'll get them all.
4: Huh? What do you mean?
6: I let Dan Cooley go so he could lead me to their hideout.
4: Is that what you had in mind?
6: And now it's time to follow him.
4: I'll see you.
6: Oh,

0: Now to continue our story. Wolf Brand, an outlaw, and Dan Cooley, arrested on circumstantial evidence for a murder, escaped from jail with the aid of Red Brill. When Dan would have forced a gunfight on the sheriff, the Lone Ranger prevented it, permitting Dan to escape, however. As our second act opens, we see Dan reining in his horse at the hidden camp he shares with Wolf and Red.
1: Oh, there, my boy. Hey, Dan, did you get him? Did you shoot him all right?
2: No, I didn't.
3: Huh?
2: There was a masked man outside the house. He mixed in and I had to run for it.
1: Masked man?
2: I tried to shoot him, but he was coming at me so fast on that big white horse of his that I got rattled and missed.
3: So now you gotta get the sheriff some other time.
2: I ain't give up yet.
1: If you wasn't such a darn fool, Dan, you'd dry gulch him instead of giving him a chance to outdraw you.
2: I'll do this in my own way, and that's that.
3: Well, just so you don't miss out the next time, you better picket your horse back in the arroyo with the others.
2: Yeah, I'll take care of him right now. Come on, boy.
3: Drat the fool. I was hoping he'd finish the sheriff tonight.
1: I don't like this waiting. I want to get that letter Dan's hiding and clear out.
3: Yeah, but we can't make him give it to us till he shot the sheriff.
1: But when that's done, Dan's going to get a surprise he ain't looking for.
3: And he won't like it none either.
1: Ain't no danger from hearing us, is there?
3: No, he's over with the horses.
1: I sure wish I'd never dropped that letter when I finished off Bailey.
3: Wishing ain't going to do you any good. You lost it, now you got to get it back.
1: No one knows me around here by the name on that letter, though.
3: Uh-huh. But you never know when somebody will find out your real name is Clem Rand.
1: Yeah.
3: There's only one way we can work this. First, we got to see that Dan takes care of the sheriff.
1: He'll do that all right.
3: Then when the sheriff's killed so he can't be a witness again you on that cattle-stealing charge, we'll make Dan tell where the letter is.
1: He won't hold out on us for long.
3: No. And as soon as we get that letter, we'll finish Dan off. It won't be safe leaving him alive once he finds out it was you that killed Bailey and framed him.
1: That worked out pretty good. I meant to kill Dan when I seen him riding toward where Bailey was laying. But when I found I just knocked him out, I put my gun in his hand and left him there.
3: Yeah, it was a slick idea.
1: Keep your voice down. Dan's coming back.
3: Uh-huh.
2: Well, the horses are bedded down. I'm about ready to turn in.
1: Hold on a second.
2: What's on your mind, Wolf?
1: We want to know when you plan to try for the sheriff again. We can't be fooling around too long.
2: Well, I've been giving that some thought.
3: Yeah?
2: I ain't going back to the house and take the risk of running into that masked fella again.
1: Well, what are you going to do?
2: I reckon you fellas know the sheriff gets up before daylight in the morning.
3: Uh-huh. We know that.
2: He gets up so as it can relieve the deputy that's on duty, guarding the jail all night.
1: Well, get on with it.
2: The sheriff's got about a mile to go between his house and town.
3: There's more than that.
2: Well, I'll wait for him somewhere along that stretch. And this time, there won't be no one around to keep us from shooting it out.
1: I still say you're a fool for giving him a chance. What if he outdraws you?
2: He won't. I can draw twice as fast as the sheriff ever could.
1: Yes,
2: but I ain't gonna argue about it. Good night.
1: You ain't got no sense at all.
2: Maybe I won't be seeing you fellas in the morning. I'll be getting up pretty early to meet the sheriff.
1: I never met up with a fella as stubborn as him before.
3: Let him do it his own way, Wolf. If he's loco enough to give the sheriff a chance, let him.
1: Well, I wouldn't.
3: You know the sheriff can't draw near as fast as Dan, so it won't make no difference in the end.
1: That's so, I reckon.
3: And if nothing else goes wrong, the sheriff will be out our way after tomorrow morning. Then it'll be our turn, and we'll do things our way, not his.
4: We've heard enough, Silver, old fellow. Now to get Tonto, then call on the sheriff once more.

0: The Lone Ranger carefully led Silver through the woods that surrounded the outlaws' camp. Safely away, he hurriedly mounted, raced to his own camp, and repeated what he had heard to Tonto. Then together, they rode to the sheriff's home. We hear the masked man as he knocks on the sheriff's door.
1: Who's there?
2: A friend. I want to speak to you.
1: Hold on a second.
2: Hurry, Sheriff.
3: You think him do what you say?
2: I believe he will. He knows I followed Dan Cooley to the outlaws' camp. That should convince him I'm on his side.
1: Say, ain't you the masked fellow that was here before?
2: Yes, and I have something important to tell you.
1: Who's the redskin with you? Seems to me I've seen him someplace.
2: Tonto's my friend, and you may have seen him while he was guarding you.
1: Guarding me?
2: We wanted to prevent Dan killing you.
1: Well, I'll be doggone.
2: I followed Dan to his camp.
1: You did? You just wait till I get my horse.
2: One moment, Sheriff. I learned enough to know that Dan is not guilty of the crime for which you jailed him.
1: Now, look here.
2: The man who killed Bailey is Wolf Brantz.
1: I can't believe it.
2: Dan is innocent. That's why he feels you were unfair to him.
1: Unfair to him? Say, I had enough evidence to hang a dozen men.
2: But that evidence was planted, and Wolf is urging Dan to kill you because he doesn't want you to be able to testify against him for rustling.
1: Well, why can't we arrest the whole bunch of them right now?
2: Because if we did, we couldn't prove Dan's innocence.
1: You'll have a hard time convincing me that Dan ain't guilty.
2: I know, but I have a plan that will prove it and capture the outlaws as well.
1: You have?
2: Dan expects to meet you on the way to town in the morning and force you to fight.
1: That don't surprise me none.
2: But we can turn that into the means of learning the truth about this affair.
1: That sounds right interesting.
2: Will you do as I suggest?
1: Talk right up. If your plan makes sense, I'll give it a try.
2: Good. First, Sheriff, Tonto and I will have time to get back to the outlaws' camp before Dan gets up. You leave here in the morning just as though nothing were wrong, and then...

0: The sheriff agreed to the masked man's plan. Then, while it was still dark, the Lone Ranger and Tonto made their way to the outlaws' camp. The sleeping men were unaware of Tonto's quiet movements inside the camp. Nor did they hear him rejoin the masked man a short distance away.
1: Is that you, Tonto?
2: Tonto, do what you tell him.
1: Good work. You're sure no one saw you?
2: Then not see me.
1: Then our plan is ready. Now there's nothing we can do but hide here and wait.

0: The outlaws awaken before dawn. Dan Cooley, under the watchful eyes of his companions, strapped on his gun belt, saddled his horse, and made ready for his meeting with the sheriff. In the meantime, the sheriff arose at his usual time and started for town. We see him riding slowly down the road.
1: I'm sure hoping the Maskville had everything figured out right. He looked to me like a fellow that savvied what he was doing. So did the engine, for that matter. Get along, there, boy. Come on, get along. You ought to be seeing something today almost any time now. Town ain't so far away.
2: Hold on there, Sheriff.
1: Dan Cooley.
2: Stop your horse.
1: You got the drop on me. Oh, there, boy. Oh, boy. Oh.
2: Knock it down. We got something to be settled between us, and it's going to be settled right now.
1: Are you clean, loco? You can't...
2: You might just as well keep still, Sheriff. Talk won't do you no good now.
1: What do you want with me?
2: Stand away from that horse.
1: But I...
2: Hurry.
1: All right. All right, I'm doing what you tell me to.
2: Now I'm putting my gun back in the holster. There.
1: Dan, what are you aiming to do?
2: I reckon you know what I'm going to do, Sheriff. There ain't nobody around here that ain't heard me say I was going to shoot you down as soon as I got the chance.
1: Yeah, but I...
2: But I ain't the man to kill a fellow without letting him go for his gun.
1: You ain't going to get away with this, Dan.
2: Who's to stop me? That mask fella ain't hanging around now to protect you.
1: I don't need nobody's help.
2: I'm glad you feel that way. Now my gun's in the holster. You and me'll draw at the same time.
1: And if I don't draw?
2: Then if you get killed, it's your own fault.
1: Uh-huh.
2: Get ready. I'm counting to three. And then if you ain't made a move for your iron, I'm shooting regardless.
1: You don't need to count. I'm going to...

0: In their camp, Wolf and Red waited anxiously for Dan's return. His success meant the accomplishment of their plans. His failure threatened them with further danger. We hear them as they discuss the situation.
1: I'd sure like to know how Dan come out, Red. This waiting's making me fidgety.
2: It ain't doing you no good.
1: But it's been near 3 hours since he rode away. He should have been back by now.
2: Just hold on to yourself. There won't be nothing we can do till he gets here.
1: That must be him now.
2: It is him.
1: Hi there, Dan! Hurry along!
3: Well, I done it.
2: You did?
1: That fixes everything up just right.
2: Did you have much trouble?
3: No, but I ain't feeling so good about it now. Maybe I had things figured out wrong after all.
2: Uh-huh. You had things figured wrong, all right. But not the things you're thinking of.
3: Huh?
1: Face your hands!
3: Hey, what's going on here?
2: You heard him. Get your hands up.
3: But wait, look here,
1: there's something we want to know. And you'd better tell us pronto if you savvy what's good for you.
3: But
1: what'd you do with that letter you found near Bailey?
3: You want that letter?
2: You're darn right we do.
3: But what's it got to do with you fellas?
1: Just this. It was me that dropped that letter.
3: What's that?
1: So if you think we're fooling, you can get that notion out of your head right now.
3: Then you're the hombre that shot Bailey.
1: And what if I was?
3: And that means it was you that framed me for the killing. It was you that shot me and put that gun in my hands.
1: Sure I did. And it turned out just right.
3: Why, you dirty polecats.
2: We ain't got no time to waste on you. We want to know where you hid that letter.
3: I ain't saying.
1: Well, by golly, you will. Or you won't live to ride away from this camp.
2: And that ain't no bluff either.
3: Do what you please, but you ain't getting that letter.
1: Now, don't be a fool, Dan. If you were dead, that letter ain't going to do you no good.
3: Maybe not. But as long as you ain't got it, there's a chance that the law will catch up with you.
2: Are you going to give it to us?
3: No.
1: Why are you...
2: Well, Dan, you've asked for it. And now you're going to get it. Ow, my hand!
1: Where'd that shot come from?
4: I fired it. Up with your hands, all of you.
3: And there's a sheriff. But it can't be him. I just shot him.
1: Blast it!
3: I saw him fall. I
4: fell all right, Dan. That was just part of the masked man's trick.
3: Huh? What did you say?
4: The Redskin came into your camp last night.
3: But what
4: You were sleeping, so you didn't hear him. But he took the bullets out of your gun and stuck in blanks.
3: I shot you with blanks.
4: That's right. Tonto and I watched you when you made ready to leave this morning, Dan. If you had discovered the trick, we would have prevented your firing at the sheriff.
3: Wait a second. According to that sheriff, you could have fired at me if you'd wanted to.
4: Uh-huh.
3: But you didn't. You let me go.
4: You've had me sized up wrong, Dan. All I do is my duty. But I don't go out of my way to harm nobody.
3: Well, you've got us again. I reckon you'll be taking us back to jail.
4: You won't have to stay there for long, Dan.
3: Why, I thought
4: As soon as you rode off, I got my horse and followed you. And I heard enough to know that Wolf there is the dirty skunk that killed Bailey.
1: It ain't so. I never...
4: Shut up. You can't lie your way out of this, Wolf.
5: But I never killed anybody, Sheriff. You ain't got nothing on me.
4: There's plenty on you. You helped Wolf to break jail. And just now you would have killed Dan if we hadn't been close by.
3: Sheriff, I feel bad about this. I was going to shoot you, and now you've proved I'm innocent.
4: Forget about it, Dan. Besides, it weren't me that caught these fellas.
3: It wasn't?
4: Nope. The credit belongs to the mask man, the engine. If it hadn't been for them, I'd still be looking to jail you for murder, and these skunks would have gone free.
1: Oh!

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1: 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You just heard an episode of The Lone Ranger, which originally aired Friday, June 17th, 1938, 88 years ago today, titled Gunning for the Sheriff. Here's an episode of The Lone Ranger, which originally aired Monday, June 17th, 1940, 86 years ago today. Its title, The Lady and the Law.

0: In the early days of the Western United States, large bands of outlaws roamed the new territory. They defied the local sheriffs, and it was not until the masked rider of the plains started his great fight for justice that their power was broken. A few of the outlaws escaped, and one of them, Snake Walters, was at large for years. But finally, the Lone Ranger picked up his trail, challenged his cleverness, and wrote another exciting page in the history of the West. Return with us now to those thrilling days of yesteryear. From out of the past come the thundering hoofbeats of the great horse Silver. The Lone Ranger rides again.
1: Come along, Silver! We're heading for Dry Lake! There's going to be trouble! Hail, Silver! Away!

0: It was early morning. So early, in fact, that few of the residents of the little western town of Dry Lake were awake. But the office of the sheriff had already been opened for the day. And inside stood three men. One was Sheriff Olson himself. One was his deputy, Dusty. And the third was a masked man.
1: Stranger, if this ain't a holdup, then suppose you tell us what you're here for.
2: Sheriff, if you could capture any single one of the outlaws wanted by the law, which would you rather bring to justice?
1: That's an easy one.
3: Snake Walters.
2: I thought so.
1: That sidewind is worse than any dozen others I know of all put together. But what about him?
2: You can get him.
3: What the?
1: What was that you said, stranger?
2: You heard me. You want Snake? You can get him.
1: How?
3: You know where he is?
2: Right now, no.
1: Then what do you mean?
2: Tonight, he'll be in Dry Lake.
1: Right here in town?
2: Yes.
3: How do you know that?
2: How doesn't matter. All that matters to you is that I'm telling you the truth. That I got the news on the best authority.
1: If you are telling the truth and I get my irons on that polecat...
3: They'll be talking about us from one end of the state to the other, Sheriff. Nobody's ever been able to catch that coyote.
1: Mister?
2: Well?
1: Supposing you've told us this straight, when'll he be here? He planning a holdup? What's he gonna...
2: What's he planning? I don't know. But I can tell you when he'll arrive and how.
1: Yeah?
2: He'll arrive sometime between 10 and 11 tonight. And he'll come by stage. Adios.
1: Hey!
3: That's a trick. Sheriff, I'll go after that army.
1: Dusty, you hold on.
3: But how...
1: I ain't so all fired sure that it is a trick.
3: You mean you believe that, masked fella?
1: Didn't he sound like he meant what he said?
3: Well, maybe. But just
1: and
3: the same...
1: Ain't it just like Snake to try a stunt like riding into town on a stage bold as you please? Ain't it? Ain't you heard of him doing crazy things like that time after time?
3: Well, I reckon it's the loco chances he takes that kept him from being caught.
1: Yes, so. Most times, the law ain't never known what to expect.
3: But this time...
1: If that masked man weren't lying, we do. Dusty, you line up a couple of good men for deputies. When that stage rolls into town, Snake Walters is going to get a reception like he never looked for.

0: Oh, oh, there, Silver. Oh, what? Oh, there. Oh. Tonto.
1: You see Lawman?
0: I told him what we learned, Tonto. Whether he'll act on it or not, I don't know. I imagine he will. He won't dare risk overlooking an opportunity. But I didn't remain to argue with him when it couldn't do any good. You'll have to ride to town, Tonto, and see what happens.
1: Meet Stage?
0: Yes, then report to me.
1: Tonto, do it.
0: You'd better go now, Kemosabe.
1: Let me go. Here, Scout.
0: You have most of the day ahead of you. But if the sheriff isn't going to take precautions, I want to know it.
1: Me watch, Lawman.
0: So the sooner you reach Dry Lake, the better.
1: You stay here?
0: I'll make camp while you're gone.
1: Get him up, Scout.

0: Sheriff Olson acted on the Lone Ranger's advice. An hour before the stage was due, he gave strict orders to the men and women of the town to stay away from the station. And when the time drew closer, he gathered his deputies for final instructions.
1: We're all set, Sheriff.
2: Just how do you aim to handle this?
3: We're taking no chances.
1: Can't with a slick zombie like Snake.
3: First of all, would you fellas know Snake by sight?
4: Sure.
2: We've seen his pictures on reward notices. Kind of short with a real heavy beard, ain't he?
3: That's right.
2: But then don't you worry about that. We'll recognize the critter, all right.
3: I mentioned that so you won't make any mistakes. If he tries to put up a fight, I don't even want you to call on him to surrender. Just shoot him down. As soon as the stage stops, we'll have it covered on both sides. But I'll do what talking is to be done.
5: Uh-huh.
3: Mac, you and Jim will stand over there by that hitching rack. The minute the stage is stopped, you jump over by the far door and keep it covered.
6: Right.
3: Dusty, you and Slim will stand in the door here. You won't be seen till we're ready. And you do like I told Mac. Only you fellas guard the near door.
1: Keno.
3: And I'll give him his orders to step out careful with his hands hoisted.
2: Don't let him get a shot at you, Sheriff.
1: He don't miss.
3: I'll keep to the shadows. Hey, there's the stage now. Get where I told you.
2: Jim, come on.
3: Back to the door, Dusty.
1: Yeah.
3: All ready?
2: Is it?
1: It's all me.
3: Then watch it.
7: Yes, sir. Come on with you. Aye, keep him over. Get me, folks. Here we come.
8: Hi, Sheriff. Where's everybody tonight?
3: All right, fellas. No.
8: What is it
3: with you, Sheriff? Snake, step out of that coach. I can see you there in the shadows. Come out and reach for the sky.
8: Sheriff, what in tarnation do you think you're doing?
3: Arresting a crook.
8: But,
3: and
8: Sheriff,
3: don't you butt in.
8: But listen, Sheriff.
3: You hear me? Shut up.
8: Well, if you say so.
3: You in there. You coming out like I said? Well, don't then. I'll fix you. I'll open this here door. And if you try one funny move, you'll get blasted to kingdom come. There's five of us here got you covered. Now climb out or I'll... Oh, golly.
8: Sheriff, what's the matter?
3: If I ever get my hands on that masked man, I'll wring his doggone neck.
8: I tried to tell you, Sheriff.
9: Never on all my born days.
8: Oh, my gosh. It's a woman.
10: Get up, stout. Get up.

0: You say only a woman got off that stage, Teller?
1: Not right.
0: But I know Snake planned to come.
1: Uh-huh.
0: What happened?
1: Her tell lawman plenty.
0: I wager she did. Teller, I still don't understand it.
1: It's heap funny, huh?
0: You know how I learned that Snake was coming to Dry Lake by that stage? Don't you, Teller?
1: You not tell Tonto.
0: Didn't I? Well, I got it from Snake himself.
1: Oh, him tell you?
0: Yes, but he wasn't aware of it.
1: How that?
0: Remember Whitey Lane?
1: Oh, him bad feller.
0: Well, when I caught him over at Wheeling last month, I searched him first before I turned him over to the law.
1: Oh.
0: He was carrying a note that had been sent him by Snake. He and Snake had been known to work together on quite a number of occasions.
1: Not right.
0: That note told Whitey exactly what I told Sheriff Olson. Whitey was to meet him here. Whitey can't now, of course, because he's in jail. But nevertheless, those were Snake's plans.
1: Why you not tell law then?
0: I destroyed the note and said nothing because I was afraid someone might talk and Snake would be warned.
1: Oh.
0: By waiting until the last day to tell the authorities, it seemed impossible that Snake could learn his plans were known. And I've never heard of Snake changing plans unless he had good reason. Which in this case, he didn't have.
1: Not right.
0: He couldn't even have learned that Whitey was in jail. The sheriff at Wheeling is holding him there under another name to prevent a lynching.
1: Oh.
0: And yet, somehow, it seems as if Snake must have known what was waiting for him at Dry Lake. Well, in that case, Kimosabe, there's just one thing for us to do.
1: And what that?
0: Find out what went wrong.
2: Here, Silver.
1: You ride?
0: We both ride.
1: Here, Scout. Where go?
0: We're going to back trail the stage.
2: Yep. Ready?
0: Let's go.
2: Get him up, Scout.
0: Come on, Silver.
2: Silver, away!

0: It was 3 days later that Sheriff Olson and Dusty rode slowly back to town after an unsuccessful attempt to locate the Lone Ranger.
1: Well, there's the town, Sheriff. Ready to quit hunting that masked man, or do we have to ride out again tomorrow? Me, I'm getting tired of it.
2: Found his camp, didn't we?
1: Maybe, I don't know. We found a camp, sure. Don't prove it was his'n.
2: Sure it was. Seen the prince left with that one horse, didn't you?
1: Uh-huh.
2: Well, you know of any horse outside that white and he rides with a stride like them prince showed?
1: Not offhand.
2: Well, then.
1: Don't make no difference anyhow. That camp was an old one. Hadn't been used for a couple of days.
2: He could still be close by.
1: Oh, now listen, Sheriff. Listen to reason, won't you? Forget that hombre. You know what's bothering you?
2: What?
1: You're just all riled about the way that woman got off the stage the other night, give you talking to. It was a dandy at that.
2: Oh, now.
1: Your ears was burning so they almost lit up the whole town.
2: Well, would you like it if somebody made a fool out of you like that?
1: Nope, but I wouldn't go traipsing all over the county to get even when it wasn't doing me no good.
2: Well, I'll find that gent sometime. When I do, I'll...
1: Hey, what is... Sheriff, what's going on there by the bank?
2: Huh? Well, I'll be switched.
1: Looks like the whole town's there.
2: Looks like a holdup. Come on. Get up. Get up,
1: fella.
2: There.
1: Get along with you.
3: The bank fell off. There's the sheriff.
2: Get up.
3: Give me a quick.
1: There's Banker Judson. Looks fit to bust.
2: We're coming. Oh, boy. What's happened, Judson?
4: That bank's been robbed. It was robbed of $5,000.
1: Who done it?
4: How do I know? If you want to find out, why don't you go after him and bring him back?
2: It just happened?
4: 5 minutes ago.
1: Which way did the crook go?
4: Out the back way. He said if we followed, he'd drill us.
2: Come on, Dusty. Come along, Judson. Follow me. We'll find him.
4: That's the way he went. Out that back door there.
2: We'll see which way his trail leads, then get our horses.
4: Maybe he ain't cleared out yet. Maybe he's just waiting to drill us.
2: Oh, don't act like an idiot. Dusty, open up the door.
1: Right.
4: I told you.
2: Huh?
4: Behind that shed, I saw him. I saw him move back out of sight.
2: You sure?
1: I seen something too, Sheriff.
2: Come on. Whoever you are hiding behind that shed, show yourself or we'll fire clean through it.
1: Come on. Step out here.
5: Don't you dare fire.
1: Oh, you again.
2: Miss Crumpet. Do you always have to get where there's liable to be gunplay?
5: Well, I like that. Seems to me, Sheriff Olson, take me at fault, it's you.
4: Ask you what she's doing back here.
5: Can't anybody come to see what all the excitement's about?
2: Oh, forget it, Judson. Dusty, go fetch our horses.
1: Right now.
2: And ma'am.
5: Well?
2: Try doing me one favor.
5: Eh?
2: When I'm hunting crooks, gosh, all hemlock, just stay out of my way.
0: The curtain falls on the first act of our Lone Ranger story. Before the next exciting scenes, please permit us to pause for just a few moments.

0: Now to continue our story. On the same day that the bank robbery occurred at Dry Lake, the Lone Ranger and Tonto were heading for town.
1: We've got the answer to this affair, Tonto. I should have seen the truth before, but it seems so impossible that it never entered my head.
2: Make him heap clever.
1: This is once that his cleverness will do him no good. We'll reach town sometime around midnight.
2: That right.
1: And when we get there, the sheriff is going to have his opportunity to jail Snake after all. Come, Tonto, let's make better time.
2: Get him up, Scout.
1: Come on, Silver. Come on.

0: Neither the sheriff nor his men had been able to pick up the holdup man's trail. And Banker Judson called at the lawman's office to express his indignation.
1: So, you haven't found hiding a hair of him?
2: We haven't given up yet, Mr. Judson.
1: It sure looks like it to me. What are you sitting behind your desk for, if you haven't given up?
2: Dusty's rounding up all the suspicious characters in town, bringing them here. I'm going to question them.
1: Question them?
2: Hey, we've covered every trail leading out of town. There ain't no fresh tracks anywhere. Stands to reason it was somebody right here who held you up.
1: Who?
2: I don't know who.
1: That's a fine admission for an officer of the law to make. He only had 5 minutes start on you. 5 minutes start with $5,000 of my money, and you let him get clean away. I've had plenty to say about the way you've handled this robbery, Sheriff. And what I've said to other people, I don't mind saying to your face. This community pays your salary, and we expect protection in return. What do we get?
2: I'm doing the best I can.
1: It isn't good enough. You can't think fast enough, ride fast enough, or shoot fast enough. When election time comes around, you can bet your bottom dollar there's going to be some changes made.
2: All right. But until then, I'm the sheriff of this county, and nobody tells me how to run my business.
1: You're a servant of the taxpayer.
2: Oh, get out.
1: Not till I've finished. It's bad enough to let a crook make a clean getaway. But when you have to take it out on a poor old lady and scare her half to death, I say that's the last straw. You're a disgrace to the West, that's what you are. Any man that deserves the name has got a decent respect for women.
2: You can't blame me because Miss Crumpet got in the way.
1: Pulling the gun on the poor defenseless old lady.
2: Well, Dusty?
1: Where's your suspicious characters?
3: I got them all rounded up, Mr. Judson. Every single one of them was in the cafe when the holdup took place. The bartender swore to it.
1: So you're just where you started. Nowhere. A fine sheriff. A fine deputy. Something's going to be done about this. Mark my words.
3: But, Mr. Judson. Boss, we sure got ourselves in bed. The whole town sore at us. Miss Crumpet's been standing out in front of the store and telling everybody this is the worst-run county west of the Mississippi. Say she's clearing out of Dry Lake the first chance she gets.
2: Huh? You mean that?
3: She's leaving on the stage tonight.
2: Dusty, that's the first piece of good news I've had today. I'm going to be down at the station to see her off myself.

0: Well, so you're really leaving us, ma'am.
1: It'll be a pleasure.
0: Well, no hard feelings, is there? Explained about that night you come here, didn't I?
1: You did.
0: Can't blame me for having you covered when I figured you was a desperate criminal like Snake Walters, can you?
1: Any sheriff that's blind oughtn't to wear the badge.
0: It was dark.
1: Well, I'm not asking you to apologize.
0: Well, I didn't want you to go away thinking Dry Lake was the kind of town that didn't know how to treat its women folks, ma'am.
1: Never mind.
2: Climb in, everybody that's going. We're just about ready to start.
0: Well, that's it, I reckon. Yeah, I'll help you in. Getting in ahead of the others, you can choose any seat you want.
1: Thank you. You're more of a gentleman than I'd suppose.
0: Shucks, I ain't so bad when you get to know me. Any of your baggage you want inside with you?
1: Please, if you'll hand me that valise.
0: Why, sure. Yeah, there you are. Yeah, what's in it? Kind of heavy.
1: That's my business.
0: Sorry, ma'am. Just making conversation.
2: All set?
0: Just a second, driver. Others getting in. Well,
3: goodbye.
0: All right, Pete. Let her rip.
2: Get up there. Get up. Get along with you there. Get up there.
0: Goodbye, Miss Crumpet. Goodbye.
2: Sheriff.
0: Huh? Oh, howdy, Dusty. She's out of town, Dusty. Got that much bad luck out of the way anyhow. Ever see such a holy terror as she was?
4: She topped them all. Wonder what she was doing in town. Ever see?
0: Looking for a nephew she heard was around. Didn't find him, though. Reckon she got a bum steer.
4: Uh-huh. Oh, yeah.
0: Huh?
4: Almost forgot what it come for. Fell across the street in the office to see you, Sheriff. A redskin.
0: What'd he want?
4: Didn't say. Just told me he had to see you.
0: Well, come along. I'll find out what's on his mind. I reckon I'll mosey along to bed. Oh, had a hard day.
4: Gets me what happened to that skunk that robbed the bank.
0: Yeah, I don't even want to talk about him. Heard enough on that score from Judson already.
4: Pretty mad, huh?
0: Fit to bust. Can't blame him much. But don't know what I can do. Can't trail anybody unless they leave some sign. Where's that redskin you said was here, Dusty?
4: Why, he was here. Left him sitting right...
5: He's gone. I'm here instead.
0: What? The masked man!
4: Of all the doggone
5: nerves!
0: I'd like to fill you so plumb full of holes, mister, you'd look like a mouth organ.
5: Yes?
0: You made me the laughing stock of the whole county.
5: Because you didn't capture Snake?
0: And because, on account of you, I had four fellas drawing beads on what turned out to be just a woman. You... Hey, Dusty.
4: Huh?
0: The bank robber. The fellow that stole Judson's 5,000. I'll bet it was this polecat here.
4: I'll bet it was.
5: There's been a holdup?
0: You pretended not to know it.
5: It's news to me.
0: Why, you...
5: And if there was a holdup, Sheriff, you can bank on it. Snake was responsible.
0: Maybe you're Snake.
5: I think you know better than that.
0: How do I know? How do I know that you ain't?
4: Oh, he ain't the same Bill. You know that, Sheriff.
0: Well, they could be partners, couldn't they?
5: Sheriff, I don't blame you for not trusting me after what happened before.
0: You never...
5: Wait. But if you think I'm a partner of Snake's, I'll prove I'm not by helping you get him.
0: I heard that before.
5: Do you want him or not?
0: Of course I do, but how...
5: Then come along and we'll get him.
4: Sheriff, we ain't getting no place by ourselves. Why not give it a try?
0: Not till I know where we're going.
5: Where's the passenger who arrived on the stage the day I saw you?
0: You mean Miss Crumpet?
5: Is that the name?
4: She's left. She left by the stage just now.
5: What's that?
0: And that's the only good thing that's happened to me in the whole last month.
5: Then Sheriff Snake's on that stage.
0: Huh?
5: Come along. We've got to catch it.
0: Mister, you just hold on a second.
5: You're wasting time.
0: By listening to you.
5: I don't...
0: You told me Snake was on that stage before. And now you're giving me that same story all over again. But this time, mister, there's a difference.
5: Yes?
0: This time, I ain't biting.
5: You mean you're not coming? You're letting Snake escape?
0: I mean, nobody makes a fool out of me twice the same way.
5: Sheriff, you just think you're not coming.
0: Hey, wait.
5: Stand back.
4: Hey, leave that alone.
0: It's the county cash box.
5: And if you want it, Sheriff, come and get it.
4: All that money.
0: Right out from under our noses.
4: If he gets away with this, then we'll be laughed right out of office.
6: Come on, boy.
0: Well, he ain't. Get to the saddle.
6: Right.
0: Hey, I want a posse. After them two fellas. The engine and the masked man. Everybody can ride. Get to the saddle. There's two crooks in this county who won't get away. Come on.

0: That's good. Careful not to ride too fast. They've got to let them keep us in sight so they'll not get discouraged and turn back. We should see the stage before long. There's plenty of light by this moon.
1: What path?
0: Where?
1: There, this side hill.
0: Hey. Tonto, that's it. Come on.

0: It was not long before the stage driver heard a shout, took one look, then whipped up his horses.
1: Outlaws! Get up there! Get along there! Get along!
2: Hold up there!
1: Get away! You ain't holding this stage up! Get away!
2: Hold up for my fire!
1: Get up there!
2: Come on! Don't come it! My next shot won't miss!
1: Then hold your fire!

0: One move from any of these men, Sheriff, and I'll let you have it.
1: He means it, fellas. Put up your guns.
0: Tonto, drag Snake out of the stage.
2: Let me get him.
1: You're making the same mistake you made before.
0: We'll see who made the mistake.
3: Redskin, you let me go.
2: You come.
1: You'll pay for this, Injun.
0: Bring him here.
2: You get him.
0: Now then, Sheriff, look now.
1: No, what? What in thunder? Hey, that's a wig you grabbed off her head.
0: His head. And watch.
2: Took her
0: hands
2: just off
0: get
2: me.
0: Some of this paint and powder off your face, Snake.
2: Took your hands off me. Let
0: and
2: go.
0: And we'll see what you look like.
1: Doggone, Sheriff. It is Snake. It's Snake with his beard shaved off.
0: And dressed in the clothes of a woman.
2: Blast you for spoiling things. I was getting clean away.
0: But now, Snake, you'll hang.
1: And that's how the bank robber got away so slick. Snake run from the bank, change into them women's duds, and come back pretending to be Miss Crumpet.
2: Sure.
0: I was certain before that Snake was on the stage. I was thrown off the trail just as you were, Sheriff, when I learned a woman had arrived instead. But I checked back and found the place where Snake had bought his stage ticket posing as a woman. Then learned the name of the town he mentioned as his home. When Tonto and I rode there, we learned no such woman was known.
1: That valise. The valise I put in the stage for him. I'll bet it's got the cash from the bank in it. That's why it felt so doggone heavy.
2: And you helped Snake with it.
0: You'll find the cash box I took in the driver's seat of the stage, Sheriff. I brought it along just to make sure you'd follow.
1: I guess since I've seen you first, Masked Man, I've been about 1,000 different kinds of a fool.
2: Which just goes to show, Sheriff, that you can't be too careful around a lady.
0: Get him up! Oh.

0: 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Its title, Fear is a Little Word.
1: 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Bob Crosby is your host. More things are wrought by prayer than this world dreams of.

This is a busy world. Whether you're in Hollywood or New York, it's just the same. You find people rushing around here and there, back and forth. Friends are too busy to call. Relatives too busy to write. Everybody's too busy. Yes, sometimes too busy to do a lot of things, like being kind and thoughtful and ready to lend a helping hand when someone needs it. And many homes are unhappy because parents haven't time for their children, haven't time to get together as a family. Why? Well, they're too busy, that's all. We need a little more time out, folks. All of us do, especially at home. We'd have a lot more

0: happier homes if people took more time out for home life together. Yes, that's important, because if we're too busy to think of God, too busy for daily family prayer in our homes, then we're really too busy.
1: Bob Crosby will return after tonight's family theater story, Fear is a Little Word, starring Joan Loring and Louise Beavers.

0: Greenville is a small town in the South, bordering on the Mississippi. On this particular evening, a local chorus is rehearsing in the school, and through the open windows, the singing drifts out across the vacant lots to a small, neatly kept house at the edge of the town. Virgie Lee is resting contentedly in her rocker on the back porch. She is listening to the music and watching her young daughter, Joanne, at her nightly chore of rounding up the chickens.
1: Here, chick, chick, chick, chick. Here, chick, chick, chick, chick.
2: Now, look. Haven't you got all them chickens in yet, child?
1: They're awful ornery tonight, Ma. There's just one more.
2: My, that singing sure does sound sweet, like heavenly voices. Which reminds me, isn't it about time my little angel practiced up on that song she's going to sing in church Sunday?
1: Oh, Ma, I don't want to sing in church. I'll just die if I have to get in front of all those folks and...
2: Now, is that any way to feel? That's just plain sissy talk, honey. You got to do things in this world if you're going to amount to something. And it's an honor, that's what it is. And my Joanne is going to do her level best.
1: But, Ma, I'm afraid. Everybody looking at me and maybe thinking, what's that country girl doing up there among all those big important people?
2: I know a story about one little country girl that got way up among important people, even kings, and she didn't feel that way.
1: Who was she, Ma?
2: She had a name like yours. Her name was Joan, Joan of Arc. And she was just plain common folks like you and me. But she didn't let anything step in her way. When she heard what she was to do, she did it her level best.
1: Who was she, Ma?
2: You don't know who Joan of Arc was? And you a great big girl going on 8. Shame on you.
1: I'm sorry, Ma. Who was she?
2: She was a French girl, honey. And they came to think so much of her. Well, today she's a saint.
1: How come you know about this French girl, Joan?
2: I worked in a big house with a French woman one time. And she was the one that told me about Joan. And she taught me how to say French words like bonjour and bonjour.
1: Those sure is comical words. What do they all mean?
2: Well, one of them means gentleman and one means hello. But I ain't just sure which is which. Anyway, like I was saying, this French girl, she lived a long time ago. 500 years.
1: How long is 500 years, Ma?
2: Longer than you can think. But don't fret your head about it. Times don't make any difference anyhow. Because this story could have happened any time. Come to think of it, it would be sure a good thing if it would happen today. This old world could do with some help and no fooling.
1: Tell me about her, Ma. Was she a beautiful, rich lady with diamonds and a shiny car?
2: No, sir. To begin with, she lived on a farm. About like the farms around here. They had 2 or 3 cows and horses and sheep, too. As I remember, it was Joan that had to bring in the milk and feed the chickens.
3: Joan, haven't you finished with those chickens yet?
4: They didn't want to go in the coop, Mother. They are so wild tonight. I think it was the boys fighting that troubled them.
3: Ah, those boys, forever playing soldier and fighting with each other. What is the world coming to when even the children think of nothing but war? When will there ever be peace, I wonder?
4: Not till the true king ascends his throne, Mother. There will be no peace for France till the Dauphin wears the crown upon his head.
3: Big words for a maid of 16. Tend to your sewing and your other duties, and leave affairs of state to the men.
4: But they are bungling them, Mother.
3: I suppose you think you could do better.
4: I could try.
3: Oh, Joan, Joan, what are we to do with you? Ever since you started having these upsetting dreams, you
4: have...
3: They are
4: not dreams, Mother. The voices are real. They speak to me.
3: Nonsense. I want to hear no more of that. Your father will be in soon. Hurry now and lay the table and add the potatoes to the pot of you.
1: A pot of food, Ma?
2: It's a kettle that's always sitting over the fire. French folks keep one there all the time, just boiling along. There's meat in it and onions and any vegetable they happen to have handy.
1: Ma, you're making me hungry again. Can I have just one?
2: You cannot. Well, maybe just one.
1: Thanks, Ma. What did that mean about all the Dauphin and the King? What did that part mean, Ma?
2: Well, you see, it was like this, honey. France was all divided up into little states, like, and they were fighting among themselves. And one of them, Burgundy, was the fightingest of the lot. The real king of France, his name was Charles, and he was still a Dauphin because he hadn't been crowned. He should have been sitting up there on his throne ruling and keeping the peace. But he just couldn't seem to manage it. He needed somebody to help him, somebody to lead his army and help him get crowned. But there was nobody to do it, seemed like.
1: But what was it about the voices, Ma? What voices were they? Were they real?
2: Joan said so, and she's a very good girl who went to church every Sunday. She heard the voices all the time, talking to her out there in her father's garden.
1: But who were they? What did they say?
2: They were the Blessed St. Catherine and the Blessed St. Margaret and St. Michael, who spoke to her often. The trouble was nobody else could see or hear them, so nobody believed her. But Joan just went on listening.
5: Joan. Joan, we are here.
4: St. Michael. Oh, shining one. My eyes are blinded.
5: We are here too, Joan.
4: Oh, blessed sainted ones. I kneel in all unworthiness to hear your commands.
5: You, Joan, are our messenger on earth. Through you will God's word one day be made manifest.
4: But how? How?
6: You must be patient. The time is not yet. One day when you are a woman grown, you will understand much that is still hidden from you.
5: Full instructions will be given you when the time is ripe. In the meantime, listen, watch, and pray.
6: Pray. Pray.
4: All merciful Father, I beseech thee, hear my prayer. I have sworn never to love man and to keep myself holy in thy truth and service. Grant that whatsoever task thou set for me, I shall carry it through to a good end, and that secure in thy mercy, I shall one day count myself among the blessed.

0: Was it just like you said, Ma? Was that how it happened?
1: That was it, child. And there's no one can argue it, because a blessed saint said it was so.
0: But what did the voices want Joan to do?
1: They didn't tell her exactly for a long time. They just kept on talking to her, trying to make her holy enough to do God's will. You see, things got worse and worse in France. The king should have been crowned if there was going to be any peace, but everybody was standing in his way, even the other countries. The English had no business over there at all, but they got themselves together a big army and had sailed over to France and were trying to capture the city of Orleans. Joan was almost 18 then, and one day when she went out into the garden to talk to the voices, they had something important to say to her.
2: Joan, Joan, the hour has come.
3: We have need of you.
2: This is the command of God. You, Joan of Arc, are to go at once to the help of the rightful king of France.
4: Oh, but what should I have to do in such great matters?
2: You are the instrument. The skill will be given you. Fear not.
4: But I have neither money nor strength, nor friends. How shall I make my way to the king? And when I come, how shall I make him listen?
2: He will listen, never fear. And the way will be provided for you. Only never waver in your path. There is no time to lose, Joan. Go. Go at once.
3: Lift the siege of Orléans. Save the true king. Go. Go.

0: Believe me, it is true. The voices have commanded me. I am to go at once and raise the siege of Orléans.
1: Raise the siege of Orléans? Are you mad, girl? Have these imagined voices of yours finally unhinged your mind? What in the name of heaven would you, an ignorant country girl, scarce 18, do in battle? You would be laughed to shame if worse did not befall you. You would show yourself a fool before the world.
0: Durand, you are a soldier. You must believe me. By all that's sacred, I swear to you that this is true. The blessed saints themselves have told me what I should do. It is God's mission. I must relieve Orléans.
2: Well, because of our cousinship, I'll go with you as far as Vaucouleurs. I know the commandant of the fort there, Captain Baudricourt. Perhaps he will see you, perhaps not. But in any case, you must be prepared for disbelief and the ridicule. Oh, this seems like the most foolish project ever I heard of. A maid to lead the armies of France. Somehow I believe in you. But we will be lucky if we get back with our heads.

0: Johannes, commandant of a couleur, I have responsibility. So let us be reasonable, my dear. First, you are a girl. Handsome, pious, honest it may be. But also, I think, quite mad if you ask me to send you to the Dauphin.
1: Capitaine Baudricourt, as you love France, as you're a loyal servant of the one who, through God's grace and my poor services, will one day sit upon the throne, I beseech you to help me. Give me a horse and safe conduct.
0: And make myself the laughingstock of France? Go back to your peaceful Domremy, my girl. When France is driven to ask help of her maids, she will be in bitter straits indeed.

0: Wouldn't anybody listen to Joan, Ma? Couldn't she make them understand?
1: She tried her best. She pestered that Captain Beauregard night and day till he was near sick of the sight of her. You see, Joan had to have help of some kind, or she'd never get to the Dauphin's alive. The country was just one mess of fighting, and a girl traveling alone wouldn't get very far. She was sinking with depths of despair when she met with this young squire, Jean de Metz.
2: Another rejection, eh, my pretty Joan? Well, patience, patience. Your chance will win old Baudricourt, never fear.
3: I have no wish to win him. Only his horse and safe conduct to the Dauphin. Oh, Jean de Metz, I am on fire with impatience. Every day the siege of Orléans grows worse. My voices tell me that I tarry too long. I must find a way.
2: Listen, my little pigeon. I have laughed at you, yes. I have teased and taunted you like the others. I have even wished to make love to you. But you assure me that you have dedicated yourself to God. Now I say, today I have come to believe in you. No ordinary girl would have taken what you have taken. Would have come back time after time for another try. Yes, by heaven, I believe in you. And in your voices, whatever they may be. And to prove it, I am going to help you.
3: Oh, my friend. I thank you with all my heart.
2: The thing, as I see it, that most stands in your way is the fact of your being a maid. Now, you and I, being nearly of a size, how would it be if I lent you a suit of mine?
0: Ma, did she do it? Did Joan borrow the squire's clothes?
1: She did, baby. And she made a right pretty boy, too. She had her hair cut short, and she wore a red tunic. That way, she was able to get as far as the Duke of Lorraine, who must have believed in her, too, because he gave her safe conduct and asked her to pray for his ill health. Then Joan went back to Baudricourt again, and by this time, he had time to think. And he saw things were in such a mess they couldn't be very much worse. And he figured he might as well let Joan have a try. So the folks in Vaucouleurs who'd come to have faith in her and love her fitted her out with a horse and a page's dress and to wear. And Baudricourt himself finally broke down.
4: Well, have it your own way then, Joan. Neither in my life have I seen a more persistent maid. Will be heaven sent relief to be rid of you. Wait a minute. Wait, I have something for you. Here, take this sword.
3: A sword? My Capitaine, I shall pray for you every night on my knees.
4: No, not pray for yourself. You are going to need it. Now go, and let come what may, I wash my hands of you.
5: It is by nature of a test, do you see? The maid declares she is sent from heaven. The council says, then let her prove it.
4: Ah, and His Highness the Dauphin is agreeable?
5: The girl has aroused his curiosity. Ah. In fact, he is resolved to speak with her, but after they've made the test, His Highness will stand down among us, and there will be nothing to show that he is the Dauphin. Mm. If she is able to identify him...
4: I think she is coming.
6: Joan of Arc, of Domremy, known as Dimay, in petition to His Illustrious Highness, Charles Louis, Dauphin of France.
3: Most noble Dauphin, I have come from God to help you and your kingdom.
4: No, no, no, no. You are mistaken, my child. You must not kneel to me. I am not...
3: You are he who will one day be crowned King of France. I pledge myself to your service. My soul is in the keeping of God.

0: I'm so glad. Joan won the test, didn't she?
1: She surely did, child. That test and all the others.
0: What happened when she talked with the Dauphin?
1: Well, they were alone together for 2 hours, and I guess he come to believe that she was telling the truth. But there was others that had to be satisfied. A whole lot of famous men were appointed by the king to question her. But when they were finished, they didn't have anything but good to say about her. So a little while after that, Joan was summoned to appear before the king.
2: I am here at your command, most gracious sovereign. What is your wish?
3: Joan of Arc, you are hereby named commander of our armies, and you are ordered to take up arms forthwith.
2: Oh, at last! At last! Oh, Heavenly Father, bless this day and the cause we undertake.
3: You will join the army at Tours, and while there you will lodge with the mother of my wife, Her Majesty the Queen of Sicily. Are you listening, Joan?
2: With every fiber of my being. But I was giving thanks as well.
3: You must provide yourself with a suite, a confessor, a squire, and 2 pages. And when you are arrived at Tours, you shall yourself indicate the blazonings on the banner that you will carry. And as soon as preparations are completed, Joan of Arc, the Maid of France, will lead the armies to the relief of Orléans.

0: Jeanne d'Arc, commander under God's grace to his sovereign majesty, King Charles the VII of France. To the English commander of the forces besieging the city of Orléans, we hereby inform you that large reinforcements under our command have arrived to the relief of the city, and that we are now in a position to dictate terms. You will therefore withdraw without delay, or suffer the consequences. On this day, April 30th, in the year of our Lord, 1429.
1: Here, let me try it out.
2: No, no. Think not of me. On with the fight. For God and King Charles.

0: And hereby crown you Charles the VII, sovereign and rightful lord of France, defender of the faith, most glorious ruler of all of...
1: Gentle king, now is fulfilled the will of God that I should raise the siege of Orléans. You are indeed the king and the rightful lord of the realm of France.
2: Rise, mate, and in the name of France, accept the homage of a grateful king and people. You are in very truth God's messenger. And in our hearts, we offer thanks in humility and in joy.

0: Wow, that's a wonderful story. And Joan was common folks just like us?
1: Don't you understand, baby? There ain't no common folks. There's just folks that amount to something and folks that don't. Suppose Joan had just sat around saying, I can't do it. I'm only a little country girl, and I'm scared. What would have happened?
0: But singing a song isn't important, Ma. Like saving a kingdom.
1: How do you know it isn't? The song you sing in church Sunday may help save somebody's soul, and that's just as important as any old king. You got to believe in what you do, honey, and then do it with all your might, and you'll find everything's going to be all right.
0: I'll practice it in a minute, Ma, but first tell me about Joan. What happened to her after that?
1: The rest of the story isn't so happy, baby. Joan got taken by the prisoner.
0: Oh.
1: Yes, honey, that was a sorrowful day, and no mistake. There was some of them that was thinking of burning her alive at the stake.
0: Oh, they couldn't do that, could they?
1: I hate to say it, but that's the way they treated her. But Joan didn't mind. She knew they were waiting for her up in heaven. And all the blessed saints that had been her friends for so long. So she just kissed the cross and called out one word. Jesus. So you see, she wasn't afraid, and everybody loves her. And now suppose you sing your little song with me. Like this.

This is Bob Crosby again. You know, we have a way of measuring success in life by fixed standards of achievement. But rarely, if ever, do you hear that he was a success because first he was a good father. She, because first she was a good mother. Public opinion often seems to put home life in a secondary place. It's usually business first. Yes, today we often forget fundamentals. Fundamentals like God and family prayer. Fundamentals like the greatest success story in the world, raising a good family and making a good home. And when fundamentals are forgotten, there's an emptiness in a home that nothing can fill. The emptiness that often leads to families breaking up. We need to get back to fundamentals, to the true meaning of success, to the joy and happiness every family should have through daily family prayer. To the realization that the family that prays together stays together. This is Bob Crosby saying good night and God bless you.

Our thanks to Joan Loring and Louise Beavers for their performances this evening, and to Isabel and Mildred Lord for writing tonight's play. Music was scored and conducted by Max Terre. This production of Family Theater Incorporated was directed by David Young. Others who appeared in tonight's play were Patricia Washington, Janet Scott, Tony Barrett, Jay Novello, Clark Gordon, and Larry Dobkin. Next week, our Family Theater stars will be Victor Jory and Barry Kroger in Suspended Moment. Your host will be Victor Moore.

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Tony Lofrano speaking. 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
1: Thursday,
0: June 17th, 1948, 78 years ago today. Its title, Fear is a Little Word. 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
1: Wednesday,
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0: From Hollywood, the Mutual Network, in cooperation with Family Theater, presents Last Run, starring Charlie Ruggles and Scotty Beckett. 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
1: Uncle Joe Kiefer had worked on most of the roads, and he knew the names of them all, far back as you'd want to go. The Charleston and Hamburg, the Baltimore and Ohio, the Tonawanda, the Chicago, Milwaukee, St. Paul, San Pedro, Western Pacific, anyone you could think of, and a lot you never heard before. Like the Bear Creek Road, the Nashua Line, and the Mauchunk Railroad, laid way back in 1827. Uncle Joe knew them. They'd been his whole life, and now that life was almost over. And for some reason or another, he was taking the blame out on me.
2: Slim Wiley. Get over to the telegraph shack and see if there's any last-minute dispatching instructions.
1: I just came from there 10 minutes ago, Uncle Joe. There's nothing.
2: Well, that don't mean there ain't nothing come in since. Now get a move on. You ain't a conductor yet, not till I turn in my report on you.
1: Okay, Uncle Joe.
2: And stop calling me Uncle Joe. I ain't your uncle.
1: But that's what everybody else on the road calls you.
2: Not unless I want them to. Remember, I'm still in charge of this train. Now go on, get over the shack.
1: Okay, Mr. Kiefer.
2: And no stalling around in there. I don't mean to pull out late on my last run.
1: I'll be right back.
3: How you doing, Slim?
1: I'm afraid it's going to be a rough night. Any late messages from the dispatcher?
3: Nope. You can pull right out on schedule. What's wrong? Uncle Joe acting up?
1: Yeah. I wish someone else were taking this run with him.
3: Well, it ain't your fault to retire him, Slim. Lord Harry's been with the road 35 years. What does he want?
1: Well, I kind of wish they'd planned a dinner for him or something anyhow.
3: Well, they did. He said he wouldn't go. Said he didn't want any watches or keepsakes or anything.
1: Well, anyway, I just wish tonight were over.
3: You'll be in Chicago with the sun coming up before you know it.
1: I guess so.
3: Look, Slim, I knew your dad. And leave me tell you, Bill Wiley was every bit as good a railroader as Uncle Joe. You got nothing to worry about. It's in your blood.
2: I told you to hurry, Slim.
1: Right with you, Uncle Joe.
2: We'll shake a leg. We're pulling out.
1: And that's how it started. Uncle Joe Kiefer's last run from Davisburg to Chicago. 278 miles, and he knew every foot of the track, every semaphore signal on the way. Davisburg's the only stub terminal in our part of the state. After that, it's through stops like Mount Union and Griswold and Cedar Lake. Most of it prairie country, rolling away dark and flat with now and then a cluster of lights at some whistle stop.
2: Maple City, next stop. Maple City, 5 minutes. How are we doing on time, Slim?
1: Oh, about 2 minutes behind, Uncle Joe.
2: We start picking it up once we're out of Big Rock. You better get up front. We'll be coming into Maple City pretty soon.
1: Maple City. I remember my dad, Bill Wiley, telling me about the night the switch jammed outside of Maple City. That night, Uncle Joe was on the southbound run. It was about 3 a.m, and he was sitting back in the smoker when one of the brakemen found him.
4: Uncle Joe! Uncle Joe!
2: Yeah, what's wrong?
4: We went through an open switch just above Maple. It put us on the through track.
2: Doesn't the engineer know about it?
4: Don't look like he does. We're traveling wide open. He must have missed the signal.
2: There wouldn't be any signal if the switch went wrong.
4: What are we going to do? The Limited's on this track. It's due through here.
2: Yeah, I know. Yank that air brake, then start back through the cars and get everybody out.
4: Uncle Joe, where are you going?
2: Up forward. We got to get out in front of this train and flag down that Limited.
5: Stop us. What's going on here?
2: The switch at Maple Jam. You're on the through track.
5: The through track?
2: Yeah, look over there at the river. We're running west of it.
5: Holy smoke.
2: Listen, that's the Limited.
5: Maybe they'll see us. My engine light's on.
2: Not the way the grade curves up here. They won't see that light till they're on top of us.
5: They're getting closer every minute. We can't do anything now but get out of here.
2: No, if we can hear their whistle, they ought to be able to hear ours. Now get up to your cabin, yank that whistle cord, and keep it wide open till the last minute.
4: Here's the flares you wanted, Uncle Joe.
5: Joe, what are you going to do?
2: I'm going up the track around the bend.
5: They'll never see those flares in time. They'll run you down.
2: Not if you get your own whistle going. Now hop to it.
5: Okay, Joe. Good luck.
2: Come on, come on. Bring those flares and sink them into the roadbed where it did you. All right, plant one there. On the left of the track.
4: Yeah.
2: All right, another there. Over on the right. Come on, come on. They're getting closer.
4: I can see the glare of their engine light, Uncle Joe.
2: There goes our whistle. They'll hear it.
4: I know, but Uncle Joe, they don't hear us.
2: Listen. There go the brakes. They heard it. They heard it and they saw the flares. They're stopping.

0: Maple City, Maple City. Slim, what are you standing there dreaming about?
1: What? Oh, I'm sorry, Uncle Joe. I was just remembering what Dad told me about the time you headed off the wreck outside of town here.
0: Oh, yeah, yeah. Well, that was a long time ago, boy. Blame few folks remember that.
1: Well, Dad told me there was over 200 people on the Limited that night. You'd think some of them would remember.
0: No, Slim. People forget. They get old and they forget. Hey, you better get down on the steps and swing the light. Looks like we ain't taking anyone on.
1: Okay.
0: And call it out, boy. Call it out clear and loud.
1: Okay, Uncle Joe.
2: All aboard! What?
0: That's the way, Bill. That's the way to call it out.
1: He called me Bill, my dad's name. Maybe hanging out from the steps swinging the light, I remind him of my dad, Bill Wiley. He and Uncle Joe worked this run before I was born, even before my mom and dad knew each other. And just like with me, Uncle Joe broke Bill Wiley in as a conductor. They used to sit up in the baggage car after all the passengers were asleep and play checkers, using a signal light to see by. Most of the time, just the two of them played, but one night a stranger got into the game.
0: You know you can jump me, Bill.
3: Yeah, you'd like that, wouldn't you, Uncle Joe?
0: Well, it ain't a case, Bill Wiley, of would I like it or not. You got it.
3: Well, now, let's just see.
0: No, there's no seeing about it.
4: Oh, who's there?
5: Excuse me, gentlemen. I'm looking for the observation car.
4: I'm afraid you're at the wrong end of the train, sir. This is the baggage coach.
0: Who is it, Bill? My back's to him.
3: I can't tell. He's just one of the passengers.
5: I hope I'm not intruding. I felt like stretching my legs a bit.
4: Well, you're welcome to do it here in the baggage coach, if you like.
5: Checkers?
0: Mm-hmm. And look over my shoulder all you want, mister, but don't kibitz.
3: Uncle Joe, it's...
5: It's all right, young man. I won't kibitz.
0: Yeah, go ahead, Bill. It's your move.
3: Let's see.
0: No, you gotta jump me.
3: All right, there.
0: What's the matter with you? I've got the red ones. If you're gonna move, move one of your own men.
3: Oh, excuse me, Uncle Joe. I'll put it back. All right, let's see.
5: Young man, I think your opponent feels that you should jump this man of his, if you don't mind, sir.
0: No, not at all, mister. That's just what I've been telling him he had to do.
3: Well, okay, if you both think so.
5: I didn't mean to kibitz, mister.
0: Kiefer, no apology needed. Glad you were here to prove me right.
3: Okay, Uncle Joe, there.
0: Well, get ready, Billy boy. This is going to cost you something. There. And there.
3: Well, two for one. You play a hard game, Uncle Joe. Now, let's see. I could move this one. Let's see.
5: How about that king, young man?
3: Say, I never even noticed that.
0: Mister, I said you could watch over my shoulder, but not if you kibitz.
3: You let him kibitz on my last move, Uncle Joe, when it helped you.
0: Yeah, well, that was different. You had to jump.
5: I don't mean to cause any trouble. Perhaps I'd better withdraw the suggestion.
0: Yeah, good enough, and I'll thank you not to make any
3: Uncle
0: more.
3: Uncle Joe,
5: It's getting late, I'm afraid. Thank you for your company, Jim.
3: Good night, sir.
0: What are you getting up for, Bill?
5: Night, Mr. Kiefer. Night, young man.
0: Night, mister. Bill, sit down.
4: Good night, Mr. Coolidge.
0: What did you call him?
3: Uncle Joe, you just insulted the ex-president of the United States.
0: Go on.
3: You did.
0: Holy cats.
3: We're coming into Coulterville. You better write him a letter of apology.
0: Coulterville? Yeah, but what can I say?
3: Well, one thing you better say is that you voted Republican in the last election.
0: Holy smoke.
3: Come on, we're pulling in. I'll help you with a letter when we get home tonight.
1: Didn't Coulterville used to be a regular stop, Uncle Joe?
0: Huh? Yeah, but how's that, Slim?
1: I said, didn't Coulterville used to be a regular stop?
0: Oh, 20 years ago, yes. Now we just hook their mail and shoot right through. Say, did your dad ever tell you about the time Cal Coolidge horned in on our checker game when we were pulling in here one night?
1: Well, yeah. It's funny you'd bring that up. I was just thinking about it. Was it really Mr. Coolidge?
0: Well, Bill always said it was. I don't know. I had my back to him all the time.
1: Whatever happened to Coulterville, Uncle Joe? It used to be a pretty big town, didn't it?
0: Well, not really big. It was a coal town, strip mines. Just gradually paid itself out, I guess.
1: Did the Did the flood have anything to do with it?
0: The flood? No, no, no. The town's hardest hit by the flood were north of here. Places like Big Rock and Hampton Springs.
1: Hampton Springs. I'd heard all about that place. Mom had told me a long time after everything was over. The flood, the washout, everything. The rains had started late in March that year, and once they got going, it looked like they were going to be coming down forever. In less than 2 weeks, the river was in flood, and it began to seem as if nothing south of Big Rock was going to be spared. People started getting out any way they could. The railroad was still running out of Hampton, 7 miles from Big Rock, but it was right in the path of the flood. The last run out of Hampton was scheduled for 7 o'clock that night, and as usual, Uncle Joe and my dad were working it together.
6: All right, folks, now just be patient. We'll get everybody aboard who wants to go. But you got to keep order. We can't do anything. Bill.
7: Oh, Bill.
8: Oh, yeah, Uncle Joe.
0: One of the brakemen just told me they heard the flood wall that broke through north of town.
4: Yeah, no, I was just up there. It's come through in about 4 different places. If we wait much longer, we aren't going to be able to get this train out of here.
0: Yeah, I'm half tempted to back out of town and stay right on the spur till we get to Summit.
4: It won't do any good, Uncle Joe. Anywhere we move south, the flood will be right behind us. The only sure way out of here is to make the loop north.
0: Yeah, but Dill, you said the wall had broken up there.
4: It started to, but if we hurry, we can still beat the water to the north track out of town.
0: All right, all right, we'll try it.
6: Come on, folks, let's get aboard. We're pulling out in 5 minutes.

0: looks like we're going to make it, Uncle Joe.
1: Yeah, well, don't start crowing yet, Billy. We still got that low trestle to cross the edge of town.
0: We ought to be going faster.
1: We're going fast as it's safe, too. The water's up even with our hubs already as it is. You just let it start splashing into the fireboxes up front. We ain't going to be moving at all.
0: Well, I guess our troubles are over. There comes your trestle, and it looks fine to me.
1: And there's water up to it. Another 15 minutes, it ain't going to look so fine.
0: Uncle Joe, look, on the trestle. Isn't that someone standing down by the far end?
1: Huh? Well, yeah. It's a kid. It's a young girl.
0: Well, what's she doing out there?
1: Well, like us, I guess. Want to get out of the flood.
0: Then why doesn't she walk the rest of the way across the trestle?
1: Beats me.
0: Hey, look. She's waving. She sees us coming. Uncle Joe, she's pointing to her foot. That's why she hasn't walked off. She can't. Her foot must be caught in something.
1: Well, anyhow, she's off to the side of the track. We won't run her down.
0: Uncle Joe, I'm going up forward, far as I can. Maybe I can get off and pull her loose.
1: But how are you going to get back on the train? We can't stop for you the way this water's rising.
0: You won't have to. Have someone standing on the steps of each car as they come past. I'll swing her aboard one of them and jump on behind her.
1: Oh, Bill. Bill, be careful. All right, Jim, you heard what he said. Now get forward to the next car and down on the steps. And have Charlie do the same thing in the car ahead of you.
2: My dad, Bill Wiley, had run back through the cars all the way to the baggage coach before the train pulled onto that trestle. He slid open the big loading door and sat down, letting his legs dangle out over the cross ties underneath him. I know that's exactly what he did because afterward, whenever Mom wasn't around, I got Uncle Joe to tell me how it happened.
3: The baggage car's almost up to her, Uncle Joe.
1: Jim, I told you to get down on the steps of the car ahead.
3: There's already two men on the steps of every car but this one. I thought you might want some help, so...
1: Yeah, look, he jumped off. He's on the trestle. He's got her. Well, why don't he pull her loose? There goes the first car past him already.
3: He'll get her out. Look, he's waving at the boys on the steps. He ain't worried.
1: Well, I am. He ain't got but two cars left. If he don't get her on the next one, we got to take them both back here.
3: She's loose. He pulled her free. It's going to be all right.
1: Yeah, put her on, Bill. Put her on.
3: They couldn't reach him. They couldn't reach him.
1: All right, then, Jim. It's up to us now. We got to get them both. You stand in front of me on the steps here. You take the little girl.
4: Uncle Joe!
1: Yeah, we'll get you, Billy. Hand the girl to Jim, then I'll grab your arm.
4: My own foot's caught, Uncle Joe.
1: Yeah, here they come. Grab the girl, Jimmy.
3: I got her.
1: Billy, grab my arm.
4: Oh, help, Uncle Joe. My foot's caught.
1: Hang on. I can pull you free.
4: No, let me go. You can't do it, Uncle Joe.
1: Keep a hold.
4: No, let go.
3: Look out, Uncle Joe. You'll fall off yourself.
1: Billy! He let go. We gotta go back, son. We gotta go back. The water's rising. We gotta get him off there.
3: We can't go back, Uncle Joe. It's too late. Too late.
1: It's too late, Slim.
2: Huh? What'd you say, Uncle Joe?
1: I say it's too late. Never fails. Unless we pull out of Martinsville before 20, we never make Chicago on schedule. You remember that?
2: Oh, I will, Uncle Joe.
1: You gotta pick it up between Big Rock and Martinsville, or else you're late.
2: I'm sorry you're not gonna be coming in on schedule, especially this morning, Uncle Joe.
1: Oh, well, I don't suppose it'll turn the world upside down, Slim. Yeah, that's what your dad used to say when I'd fret too much about the schedule.
2: I guess you felt pretty bad the night Dad was drowned in the flood at Hampton.
1: Well, everyone on the road felt bad, proud of him as they were, and they kept on feeling bad for a long time after.
2: Is that why Mom didn't want me to be a railroader, Uncle Joe? On account of what happened to Dad?
1: Well, that, I guess, as much as anything else, yes. Well, you are one now. And in a few minutes, we'll pull into the Chicago station and it'll be all over. You'll be a full-fledged conductor, and I'll be a retired one.
2: Well, don't you kind of wish you'd let the road give you some sort of a send-off? I mean, like a farewell dinner or something, Uncle Joe.
1: Well, now that you pinned me down, sure, Slim, I suppose I'd have liked that. But I don't have many friends left on the road. Most of them are dead or living in some other part of the country. I'm afraid there's blame few folks alive who remember Uncle Joe Kiefer. So it'll be a pretty small dinner when we all sit down.
2: Looks like we're pulling in, Uncle Joe.
1: Yep. Well, this is the last time I'll ever get to do it. Might as well call out the station.
2: Go ahead, Uncle Joe, and make it loud and clear.
1: Chicago, next stop. Chicago, next stop. Chicago.
2: Uncle Joe walked off through the cars calling off the station. He didn't seem to notice how empty the train was, or that most of the regular passengers who made the run weren't even aboard. In fact, he didn't notice anything. until the train had pulled to a stop, and he started down the stairs of the last passenger coach to the platform.
5: There he is, folks! That's Uncle Joe!
1: Slim, what's going on here? What's this crowd for?
2: It's for you, Uncle Joe. They came down to greet you.
1: Yeah, but who are they?
2: Friends of yours. Hey, look, there's Mr. Barrett coming through the crowd.
1: Mr. Barrett? You mean the president of the rule?
2: He wasn't president when you first met him.
6: Congratulations, Uncle Joe. We're proud of you.
1: Well, but Mr. Barrett, I don't know what this is all about.
6: Well, you knew what it was all about that night outside of Maple City when you had me sinking flares into the roadbed.
1: What? Were you?
6: I was the brakeman on that run.
1: Lord Harry. My. I wondered what had become of you. I never even learned your name.
6: Well, I learned yours, Uncle Joe. And so did all these folks on the platform. Well, they've been passengers on this run of yours for, well, some of them for as long as you have.
1: My gosh. Slim, I wish your mother and dad could have lived to see this.
2: They're watching, Uncle Joe.
1: Folks, I hardly know what to say. I guess one of the reasons I didn't want any fuss about my retiring from the road was, well, because there wouldn't be anyone with the name of Kiefer to carry on after me. I never had a son, but I had a daughter, and she married a railroader you'd all remember, Bill Wiley.
2: Uncle Joe, don't...
1: I told you once before, Slim, stop calling me Uncle Joe. I ain't your uncle. I'm your granddad. And don't you forget it. So all you folks remember when you're taking the run from Davisburg to Chicago, the name of your conductor is William Kiefer Wiley, better known as Slim. So you do what he tells you, understand, or I'll come out of retirement and you'll wish I hadn't.
6: Uncle Joe, you told everyone you didn't want a dinner given in your honor, so we didn't plan one.
1: Well, I can't blame you for that, Mr. Barrett.
6: We planned a breakfast instead.
1: A breakfast, right now?
6: Scrambled eggs, pork sausage, fried potatoes, and a gold watch. Okay.
1: Well, I'm awful glad about the watch, Mr. Barrett. You see, I was afraid they'd really believe me when I said I didn't want that.

0: And now, your hostess, Gail Storm.
1: It has surely occurred to you that one of the supreme benefits which radio has brought to all of us has been a greater realization of the relation between the prevention and the cure of the more disastrous diseases which can afflict the body. It has been the medium whereby hundreds of thousands of people now know the symptoms of cancer, polio, tuberculosis, and heart troubles, the notorious killers. They're put on their guard against these killers. And the proverbs about being forearmed by being forewarned takes on a new aspect of truth. Well, I know that some serious and honest people are often inclined to believe that all the storm warnings about these diseases may possibly make some people jittery and over-fearful. The talk of dangers simply multiply the number of fears a person has to deal with. But all in all, most of us know that the great source of fear is the unknown, not the known. And that the more we know of the nature and strategy and tactics of an enemy or a disease, the less morbid our fears become. Out of knowledge comes remedies and prevention strategy. It is the same with the diseases and maladies that can afflict the modern family. Family well-being, like personal physical health, is maintained in the very first place by forestalling what is dangerous to its unity and peace and its harmonious growth. Family theater, therefore, uses the wonderful medium of radio to emphasize the place of prayer in the family. Family prayer is the first and most important bulwark against all the personal and social forces which are enemies of the family, because it relates the family to God. And what ultimate power has any human set of forces against God's power? That's why we say, with confidence, that the family that prays together stays together.
0: More things are wrought by prayer than this world dreams of.

From Hollywood, Family Theater has brought you Last Run, starring Charlie Ruggles and Scotty Beckett. Gail Storm was your hostess. Others in our cast were Howard Culver, Howard McNear, Billy Baucom, Dave Young, and Jack Hickey. 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

0: 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This episode of the Black Museum first aired Tuesday, June 17th, 1952, 74 years ago today, titled The Mandolin String.
1: This is Orson Welles speaking from London. The Black Museum. A repository of death. Here in the grim stone structure on the Thames, which houses Scotland Yard, is a warehouse of homicide, where everyday objects, a crumpled newspaper, a tin can of lighter fluid, a small radio, all are touched by murder. A mandolin string. Familiar object.
2: I'm told, Inspector, that mandolins are mighty popular with the young folk these days.
3: Popular? Yes, they are. However, I'm rather happy to say their popularity is confined to music, not to murder.
1: And today, this mandolin string can be found in the Black Museum.
4: From the annals of the Criminal Investigation Department of the London Police, we bring you the dramatic stories of the crimes recorded by the objects in Scotland Yard's Gallery of Death, the Black Museum. In just a moment, you will hear The Black Museum, starring Orson Welles.

0: here we are in the Black Museum, Scotland Yard's museum of murder. Here lies death, arranged neatly on the shelves and tables open to your view. Now here's a spoon, the simple household spoon. Our murderer was meticulous. With this he measured out a careful dose of poison. That oar up there on the wall, that was used by the stroke of a famous rowing aid at Henley. Later it was used in anger, swung at a man who stood on the edge of a pier, stunning him. The man drowned in the Thames very quickly.
1: Ah, here we are, the mandolin string. Just a coil of rust-spotted wire now. String from a mandolin. A relic of another era. An era of polished carriages, well-groomed horses, simple, sedate living, Edwardian England, and Louise Evans.
2: Louise, my dear.
3: Shh. Stuart, darling, I'm playing for you.
1: In more ways than one, she's playing for you, Stuart.
2: Louise, you've got to listen.
1: Go ahead, son, she'll listen. Just say the right words.
2: Louise, I love you. You're adorable.
1: You're getting closer, Stuart. You're doing better now.
2: Louise, my darling, will you marry me?
1: At last. That's the way, Stuart. You see? I told you she was playing for you. The church organ, not Louise's mandolin, played them up the aisle that June. They were quite happy, quite domestic, particularly on the quiet winter evenings.
2: You're looking very well tonight, Louise.
3: Thank you, dear. Anything of interest in the newspaper, Stuart?
2: No. Nothing you'd want to know about.
3: Stuart, darling.
2: Mm-hmm.
3: I wonder if you'd mind...
2: Something you want, sweet?
3: Well, Maisie's gone to her room. I hate to disturb her.
2: Let me get it for you, whatever it is.
3: Well, thank you, dear. It's just that...
2: Yes?
3: Well, you may think it's a little odd, but...
2: Come
3: well,
2: now.
3: I have this... funny little desire for a glass of wine.
2: Don't apologize, darling. There's nothing wrong in a glass of wine. Is there any in the pantry?
3: Well, no, dear. That's just it. A trip down to the cellar.
2: Not another word. My pleasure is to serve you, my dear.
1: The husband gets up. He puts his newspaper aside and leaves the room where his pretty young wife sits by the fireside. Walks down the hallway to the cellar entrance, pausing on the way to pick up a candle from the table by the stairs. Lights the candle, opens the little doorway. The candle flickers, casting a fitful yellow light, darkening the shadows where its beams fail to penetrate. Stuart Mason starts down the stairs.
3: Stuart! Stuart! Oh! Stuart, answer me! Maisie! Maisie, help me! Help!
4: Oh, what is it, madam? What is it?
3: Oh, quickly! Run for Dr. Lipton. Oh. Mr. Mason's fallen down the cellar stairs. He's hurt. I'm afraid he's badly hurt.
5: Oh, it must be a terrible shock, Mrs. Mason. I know. If you take a sleeping powder...
3: Oh, no, doctor. No, it was my fault. My silly wish for a glass of wine. If I hadn't asked him. Oh, doctor, the least I can do is to face my grief. That's the least I can do for poor Stuart.
5: If you wish, Mrs. Mason, I understand. Death is a terrible thing. When it comes so suddenly to one so young, it is most terrible of all.
1: Yes, it is terrible. A broken neck. Falling down the cellar stairs by flickering candlelight on a simple and hardly necessary errand.
5: My dear, as a close friend of both your late husband and yourself, I feel justified in asking you to contain your grief. After all, you're young, and if I may say so, pretty.
3: Nelson, you are sweet. I simply do not know how I would have lived through these long, long months without poor dear Stuart's friends, particularly you.
5: This brings me to a point, my dear. I've meant to discuss it with you. I begin to feel something slightly more than respect for you, Louise. If I may take the liberty...
1: Nelson, watch your words. Look out, Nelson. A pretty blonde widow with wide blue eyes. So delicate and fragile. Watch your step.
3: Oh, my loneliness in this house. At night, the floors creak. They seem to try to speak with me. Maisie does her best, but it's still so... so... well, you know. You're lonely too, aren't you?
5: I must confess, Louise, that I am. Now see here, young lady. We're going to start a new life for you.
3: Oh, Nelson. Some cream for Mrs. Church, Maisie.
6: Yes, madam. Oh, thank you. You know, Louise, this is the nicest idea. Having coffee with our menfolk, I mean. I always hated the idea of the ladies withdrawing while the men had their port alone after dinner.
7: Well, I can't say I mind when our hostess is as lovely a bride as Louise. Hey, Nelson, do you agree, old man?
5: Of course I agree. After all, I married her.
3: How you men do go on. Don't they, Alice?
6: Let them, dear. It's one of their few pleasures.
5: I have another pleasure I want to share with you, Alice. Friend?
6: Yes, Nelson?
5: Louise is absolute talent with the mandolin.
3: Oh, Nelson, please.
7: The mandolin? Yes, I seem to remember you played very well, Louise.
6: Oh, do, Louise, please.
3: Well, really, I... well, my talent is so small.
5: No, we won't take no for an answer, darling. Here it is. Now, what shall your first selection be?
3: Oh, dear. One of the strings is missing.
7: Oh,
5: missing?
3: Well, I was tuning it yesterday. One of the strings broke, and I didn't get downtown to buy a new one. Oh, I am sorry. Truly, I am. Perhaps next time you're here.
1: Too bad. Really too bad. We've been so nice. Recently married young lady with a gaily beribboned mandolin in her lap in a lamp-lit room. It would have been so nice. In fact, as they prepared for sleep, Nelson Carter said just that.
5: Too bad about your mandolin string, dear. It would have been so nice to hear you play tonight.
3: Ooh.
5: What is it, dear?
3: Oh, the sheets are icy. It must be really cold outside.
5: Well, Fred Church said it was.
3: And you are so susceptible to colds. Darling... we've got to have a hot water bottle.
5: Well, ring for Maisie, why don't you?
3: Well, she was exhausted, poor dear. She worked so hard cooking and serving dinner. It seems unfair to disturb her.
5: All right, I'll get it. Do you know where it is?
3: In the kitchen cabinet, dear. Right in front.
5: All right, I'd better take a candle.
3: And use the back stairs, darling. It's shorter that way.
1: Once again, a young man lights his way through a dark house toward a steep stairway by the flickering flame of a candle. Once again, a young man makes his way along a carpeted hallway. Starts a hurried descent of wooden stairs.
3: Nelson! Nelson! What happened?
5: Right, Maisie. Your mistress will rest now. I gave her a sedative.
8: Oh, poor woman. Oh, poor child.
5: Poor. This will be the second fortune she inherits. Hardly poor.
8: Two accidents like that. Oh, doctor, it's like the poor girl was accursed.
5: Aye, it is. Well, things like this happen. As you say, two accidents and so much alike. I shall probably recommend that your mistress builds herself a new house with no cellar and all on one floor.
8: Whatever for, sir?
5: No stairs, my girl. No stairs for anyone to fall down and break his neck. Well, I'm on my way. No visitors allowed.
1: No visitors. Tomorrow, and no stairs in a new house. Well, perhaps. Certainly for another year at least the mandolin will be silent. I think that may be counted upon. That and the widow's weeds and the tearful glances from wide blue eyes. Of course, there was one item that no one counted on.
9: You sent for me, Inspector?
10: I did, Peck. What do you think of this?
9: Anonymous, sir.
10: Yes. Read it, will you?
9: Inspector Higley. Don't file this letter in the waste paper basket. I am not writing it without due thought and consideration. I cannot let you have my name as yet. But think of this. two young men of wealth and standing in the community have died via falls downstairs with broken necks as the consequences. Don't you think at least a perfunctory investigation is called for? Don't you think so? And it's signed, an anxious friend.
10: Yes. Well, Sergeant?
9: Well, someone with an education, wrote it.
10: Someone who hints he or she will come forward if we find anything. I cannot let you have my name yet.
9: Yes, I noticed that, sir.
10: Well, Sergeant, wear your best suit tomorrow. You and I are going calling on a young widow in Oxford Street. I understand she plays the mandolin. Rather well, in fact. Rather well.
1: Yes, she played rather well. And a string of that mandolin on which she played can be seen today in the Black Museum.
11: In just a moment, we will continue with the Black Museum starring Orson Welles.

0: And now we continue with The Black Museum, starring Orson Welles.
1: Two young men dead with broken necks. Both cases certified. Accidental death. And then an anonymous letter. Inspector Higley and Sergeant Peck paid their call. In fact, they paid two calls. The first on Dr. Lipton.
2: I'm rather glad you dropped in, Inspector. I know there's been whispering. Two unfortunate accidents like this, it would lead to rumors.
3: Rumors? I see. Such as...
2: The usual thing, that Stuart Evans and Nelson Carter may have been helped to fall down the stairs.
3: You mean pushed?
2: Something of the sort.
3: And your opinion, Doctor?
2: My opinion is certified on the death certificate, sir. Accidental deaths, both of them.
3: I see. Well, thank you, Doctor. I'm glad you're so certain.
1: Yes, the good doctor appears quite certain. Nonetheless, Inspector Higley and Sergeant Peck made their second visit.
4: Oh, I'm so glad you came to see me, Inspector.
3: Thank you. It's not too often that the police are welcome.
4: No, I suppose not. But, well, I can't help hearing about the things that people are saying. Maisie brings home so many odd tales.
3: I was wondering, Mrs... Sergeant, interested in music?
5: Quite a good-looking instrument, ma'am.
4: I shall never play it again.
3: Oh? Why not?
4: Both Nelson and Stuart loved the music. I cannot get over the fact that I took a mean excuse and refused to play the night that Nelson died.
3: Oh? An excuse?
4: Yes. You see, the churches, Alice and Fred, were here.
3: I see.
4: Nelson was pressing me to play. I refused. I used a missing string as an excuse when I had a stock of strings on hand and could have replaced the missing one. I refused Nelson that last pleasure.
3: Tell me, do you always keep a stock of mandolin strings on hand, ma'am?
4: Yes, in the cold weather I do.
3: I see.
4: When the temperature drops, the strings seem to get brittle.
3: Quite.
4: They break quite easily.
3: And where do you buy your mandolin strings, Mrs. Carter?
4: At Murchison's music shop on the High Street. Oh, Inspector.
3: Yes?
4: Sergeant, I appeal to you as men of the world. Can't you help me scotch these dreadful things that people are saying? Can you? Would you? Please?
1: The inspector and the sergeant said they'd try, and they did. Their business was facts. One fact turned up immediately upon their contact with Mr. Murchison of the music shop on High Street.
5: He showed me the bill of sale, Inspector.
3: Uh-huh.
5: She bought the strings. Sent the maid for him with a written order 3 days after this Carter fellow was buried.
3: Interesting. Now, why would a woman who says she had a stock of strings on hand the night her husband died and says further that she'll never play again buy mandolin strings shortly after the funeral?
1: An interesting contradiction in dates and actions. A further interesting contradiction came to light some 3 months later.
3: Another of those anonymous letters, Sergeant. Just, she's playing that mandolin again. I seem to remember, Sergeant, that Mrs. Carter told us she'd never touch the instrument again.
1: Such contradictory behavior seemed to indicate another call. The inspector dropped in on Louise Evans Carter and her mandolin.
4: Inspector Higley, how nice. All right, Maisie.
6: Yes, madam.
4: Inspector, my friend Clifford West.
7: How do you do?
4: Inspector, I'm afraid you've caught me in a fib. Is that very bad?
7: A fib? Well, it couldn't be bad. Not from you, Louise.
3: I don't quite follow, Mrs. Carter.
4: I told you some time ago I'd never play my mandolin again. And you've heard me playing.
3: Yes, so you did. And so I have. But there must be a good reason, I assume.
4: Oh, but there is. You tell him, Clifford, dear.
7: As it happens, sir, we are both very, very happy, and music seemed extremely apropos. You see, sir, Mrs. Carter, Louise, has just done me the honor to consent to be my wife.
1: Number 3. The inspector sensed the tension in Midhaven. He waited. All of Midhaven seemed to be waiting with him. The first action came from an unexpected quarter.
7: Inspector Higley, I demand you trace this letter for me at once.
3: May I see your letter, sir?
7: Here.
3: I see. Mr. West, two men have died with broken necks. Are you the third? Are you entering the den of the tigress? Tracing a letter like this is not the easiest.
1: There was no question in the inspector's mind that the author of Clifford West's letter was the same party who had written the two notes addressed to the inspector himself. A brief comparison of the handwriting removed what little doubt the inspector had. And Sergeant Peck dropped in on the small Midhaven post office.
5: This your postmark?
7: That's right, sir. Of course it is.
5: Ever see this envelope before?
7: Well, maybe. Maybe not. Seen hundreds like it. You can buy that cheap kind in any stationery shop in Midhaven.
5: Blank, Inspector. Nothing.
3: I expected as much.
5: Do you think that West fellow will be scared off, sir?
3: I doubt it. Sergeant, take this copy over to the Midhaven Gazette, will you? I want it run in every edition for a week.
5: Think you'll get an answer, sir?
3: Well, remember the first letter. I cannot let you have my name as yet.
5: Uh-huh.
3: Perhaps the party concerned will feel now is the time to reveal himself or herself, as the case may be. That promise of absolute privacy may do the trick.
4: I saw your advertisement, Inspector. I came. I hope you can protect me if I'm wrong. I hope I'm wrong. I sincerely do hope so.
3: Your confidence will be respected, Mrs. Church.
4: Thank you, sir. I trust you don't feel there's any jealousy involved of any kind.
3: My job is facts, ma'am. Do you have any?
4: I don't know. You see, Stuart and Nelson both were young men of whom my husband and I were very fond.
3: Uh-huh.
4: And I remember so distinctly how disturbed Louise seemed when we asked her to play that night. She seemed upset over our discovery of the missing string on that mandolin. I guess that's all, Inspector.
3: It's not very much, is it?
4: No. No, it's not. But it seems so peculiar. And the mandolin, always that mandolin. Inspector, how could a mandolin be used to kill anyone?
3: I don't know yet, even if anyone was killed. However, I'd like to find out. Mrs. Church, have you any idea of Mrs. Carter's social engagements? I mean, when, for instance, is she probably out of her house for a length of time? If you can advise us as to any such matter.
1: It seems Mrs. Carter attended the ladies' auxiliary of the local church each Wednesday afternoon, an activity a respectable young widow would be expected to enjoy. And it was Wednesday afternoon when the inspector and the sergeant called.
6: The mistress isn't in, sir.
3: I doubt if she'll be too long. May we wait?
6: If you wish to, sir.
1: The inspector went into the sitting room. Sergeant drifted toward the kitchen. Maisie safely occupied by the good sergeant, Inspector Higley swiftly found the cellar stairs. Carefully he moved down, examining each step, each lift and tread, each section of the baseboard. Halfway down.
3: Well, interesting to say the least.
1: Upstairs now to the back stairway. Again, the careful examination. Again, about halfway down.
3: They'll do it every time. Every single time.
1: Then, quietly into the kitchen.
3: Sergeant?
5: Yes, sir?
3: I don't think we'll wait any longer.
6: I'm sorry, sir. The mistress went along to the vestry and she ought to be...
3: Oh, that's all right. Just tell her we called, will you? Come along, Sergeant. We'll drop back another time.
1: And the two policemen left the house to return to the inspector's office.
3: It's something, Sergeant. Not much, but something.
5: It convinces me, sir.
3: And me. But how about a jury?
5: I don't know, sir. Of course, if we had a bit more, the nails themselves, sir. And then there's the business of buying that stock of mandolin strings.
3: Sergeant, well, drop in on Mrs. Carter this evening. Do you by any chance play the mandolin?
4: It was nice of you to come back so soon, Inspector. I do hope you've been able to help me with all that mean whispering I told you about.
3: I wish we could, ma'am. I wish we could. Did I tell you that Sergeant Peck is interested in the mandolin?
4: Why, no, you didn't.
8: May I, ma'am?
4: Oh, certainly.
5: Yes, a lovely tone, ma'am.
4: Yes, it has.
3: Quite a romantic instrument, I believe.
4: It goes back to the troubadours in France, centuries ago.
3: Yes, I've heard. It certainly had its place in your life, Mrs. Carter.
4: Yes, I I dare say it has.
3: I've been wondering about something, Mrs. Carter. I hope you can help me.
4: Well, if I can, I will, of course.
3: We checked with Mr. Murchison at his music shop.
4: Oh?
3: Yes, he tells us you purchased a stock of strings shortly after Mr. Carter's death, not just before, as you told us.
4: Well, then I'd forgotten the exact date.
3: It seems rather peculiar that you should forget that after you made such a point of it to us.
4: I was under a terrible strain. I'm sure... If you'd stop plucking that A-string, Sergeant, my nerves are...
5: Oh, I'm sorry, ma'am. I didn't mean to break it. I'll get you a new one.
4: That won't be necessary, Sergeant. I have extras right here in this drawer. That was the A-string, wasn't it?
3: I'm rather surprised, Mrs. Carter. A woman of your obvious means keeping nails, and bent ones at that, in a drawer of a desk in her sitting room.
4: I forgot to throw them away.
3: Yes, I dare say you did. May I have them, please?
4: You'll leave them alone.
3: I dare say also that they'll fit exactly into certain holes in the baseboards of your cellar and back stairs, just above the steps where someone unsuspecting would trip over a tightly stretched mandolin string stretched between two nails, like these, Mrs. Carter. You're taken in charge, madam. The charge is willful murder of your two husbands. I must warn you that anything you may say may be taken down in...
1: And so, once and for all, the mandolin string was silenced. Can be seen today in the Black Museum.
0: Orson Welles will be back with you in just a moment.

0: Here in person is Orson Welles.
1: Louise Evans Mason Carter was tried for murder. The police stated facts and produced evidence. But Louise wept and lifted those blue eyes of hers to heaven, and the jury disagreed, and she was not convicted. Not in court. But she was convicted by her neighbors and by her friends. They knew. And so, Louise Evans Mason Carter moved away, far north, to Scotland, alone. And there she died some 20 years later, still alone. And now, until next time, do we meet in this same place and I tell you another story of the Black Museum, I remain, as always, obediently yours.

The Black Museum, starring Orson Welles, is presented by arrangement with Metro-Goldwyn-Mayer Radio Attractions. The program is written by Ara Marion, with original music composed and conducted by Sidney Torch. Produced by Harry Allen Towers.

0: 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You just heard an episode of The Black Museum, which originally aired
1: Tuesday,
0: June 17th, 1952, 74 years ago today. Its title? The Mandolin String. This episode of Dragnet originally aired
1: Friday,
0: June 17th, 1949, 77 years ago today. Its title? The Werewolf.
2: Ladies and gentlemen, the story you are about to hear is true. Only the names have been changed to protect the innocent.
3: NBC brings you Dragnet.
2: You're a detective sergeant. You're assigned to robbery detail. There's a potential killer on the loose in your city. 18 women have been beaten and robbed by this man. The newspapers call him the Werewolf. Your job is to get him.
3: Dragnet, the documented drama of an actual crime investigated and solved by the men who unrelentingly stand watch on the security of your home, your family, and your life. For the next 30 minutes, in cooperation with the Los Angeles Police Department, you will travel step by step on the side of the law through an actual case, from beginning to end, from crime to punishment. Dragnet is the story of your police force in action.
4: It was Thursday morning, February 2nd. It was raining in Los Angeles. We were working the early morning watch out of robbery detail. Detectives in Los Angeles work in pairs. My partner's Ben Romero. He's a sergeant, and so am I. My name's Friday. The boss is Ed Backstrand, chief of detectives. I was on the way back from the teletype room, and it was 3 a.m. when I got to room 27A, robbery detail.
5: Hi, Ben. What's up?
6: Keep your coat on, Joe. Just had a hot shot call.
5: Coming, Skipper?
7: Right behind you. Let's go, Friday.
4: Well, what was it, Ed?
7: Another woman robbed, almost beaten to death.
4: Well, how many does that make?
6: About 18 in 6 weeks. Is that right, Skipper?
7: Yeah, 18 too many. Come on down these stairs to the garage.
4: Yeah. What about that suspect we had, Ed?
7: You mean Martin?
4: Yeah.
7: Had a release in this morning. But I got a good tail on him, Henderson.
6: Yeah, we got any reports yet?
7: Nothing definite to hold him for. Here's the garage. Let's hustle it.
6: Right. Then if this isn't Martin's job, Skipper, and he's not the right man...
7: Then we start all over again, and we work night and day till we find the right man. Here's the car. Let's go.
4: Ben, you drive.
6: Yeah, all right.
4: How do the victims describe this guy, Ed?
7: Pretty sketchy. Supposed to be tall, dark, long black hair. Last woman said he had a face like an animal, something like a dog
8: or a wolf.
4: A wolf?
7: Yeah. She said something like a werewolf.
4: Something like a werewolf. Well, he almost had to be that, judging from the way he operated. He was either an animal or a raving maniac. One thing we were sure of, he was smart and he was dangerous. For almost 2 months, he'd prowled the streets in a stolen car in the early morning, usually between 3 and 5 a.m. And the victims were always lone women, most of them waitresses, coming to work or going home. He dragged them into the car, robbed them, beat them until they were unconscious, and then throw the body out into the street. That's just what we found when we pulled up to the curb near the corner of 8th and Grand. One cruiser car was already there, and so was the ambulance. About a dozen people were standing around looking at the crumpled figure of a woman sprawled out on the sidewalk. Two officers were talking to the only witness, a thin, sallow-faced newsboy. His story didn't give us much to go on.
9: Like I was telling these cops, sir, or these officers, sir, I was walking up 8th Street on my way home as usual when I see this blue Chevy sedan pull up down the block there a little way and dump out the dame's body. Well, actually, I don't know what to think.
7: You get a look at the license plate?
9: Well, no, I didn't. Tell you the truth, I could hardly keep from... Well, I was just plain scared.
6: Mm-hmm. What did you do after you saw him throw the body out, son?
9: Well, I just stood there for a minute and Well, the fellow in the car drove right on past me.
4: Did you get a look at him?
9: I sure did.
7: How close were you when he drove past?
9: Well, no, it couldn't have been more than, 8 or 10 feet away. I was right over there by the street light near the curb.
4: Would you know this man if you saw him again?
9: I don't know about his height or his build or his weight, but, mister, his face I'll never forget.
4: Why do you say that?
9: It was just like the paper says about him. Right here on the front page. Here, read it. See? Woman says attacker looked like werewolf.
4: That's all the newsboy could tell us. The suspect drove a blue sedan. He had a face like a werewolf. We covered the neighborhood for clues, and we questioned a dozen people, but we got nowhere. We took the witness's name and address, and we drove down a couple of blocks to an all-night gas station.
1: 14 hour, off the next
7: call. I'm going in here and call the office and see if Henderson's called in on Martin. We might still have a suspect.
6: Right, Skipper? 14
1: hour, off the next call.
6: Looks as mad as a wet hornet, doesn't it, Joe?
4: Yeah. Did you get a good look at that woman's face when they moved her in the ambulance?
6: Yeah. Sure does like to mess them up.
4: Oh, I don't know how we're going to get them, Ben, but we better do it fast. Next time, it'll probably be murder.
6: Oh, here comes the Skipper, Joe. Uh-oh. Doesn't look good.
4: What is it, Ed?
7: Just talked to Henderson. He tailed Martin to a bar in Long Beach. He hasn't been out of his sight for 2 minutes since yesterday. Martin's clear.
4: And we're right back where we started.
7: Yeah, with one more half-dead woman in the hospital.
6: Well, how about that stolen car, Skipper?
7: Wait a minute.
8: Victim of 211 and attack.
4: Okay.
8: Code 3, ambulance dispatched. Attention, all units. On Grand Avenue between Venice and Washington, a woman, victim of robbery and attack. Code 3, ambulance to task.
7: Code 3, red light and siren. Come on, Friday, let's roll.
4: Sure, but it sounded like another one. 6 minutes later, we were there. Same story. Werewolf. The next day, the chief ordered the number of cruiser cars doubled in the central district. This was for the early morning watch, with plainclothesmen to back them up. Then the newspapers played it big, and in 2 days, the story was on the front page of every paper in town. Maybe that should have made the werewolf lay low, but it didn't. Because at 4 o'clock that morning, while Ben and I were patrolling with the other cars, he got his 20th victim.
8: Attention, all units. Whittier between Soto and Matthews. A woman, victim of 211, an attack. Code 3, ambulance dispatched.
6: Here's a report on that blue sedan he used the other night, Joe. Found it out on Anaheim Telegraph Road.
4: Any luck with it?
6: Not one fingerprint we can use.
4: Anything else?
6: Nothing.
4: Well, how about the auto theft detail?
6: Same old story, Joe. He steals a car, uses it once, and then drops it. Never leaves a thing behind.
4: Well, that's great. We're sure moving fast.
6: How about that big guy you picked out of the lineup this morning?
4: Oh, I checked his alibi. It's perfect.
6: Now we haven't got even half a clue.
4: Yeah. Well, come on. Let's check with Ed. He's instructing the policewoman on a plan for tonight.
7: All right. Now you've heard the report, you understand how the suspect operates and what you're to do.
1: Yes, so.
7: Remember, all of you forget you were ever policewomen. Change the way you walk, the way you carry yourselves. That's the part you're playing, all right?
1: Okay.
7: And be careful and don't take any chances. All right, Freddy.
4: Okay, Ed. Now, just to make sure you look the part, we're spotting each one of you at different restaurants and coffee shops throughout the Central District. And from 7 o'clock tonight until daylight tomorrow, each one of you is going to be a waitress. You got that?
1: Yeah.
4: Okay, Ben, you want to give them their assignments?
6: Okay, Joe. Well, here's the way it lines up. Marge Kissel at the Top Hat Cafe. That's on 9th Street between Alvarado and Westlake.
1: Okay.
6: And Katie Wells, Joe's Coffee House, Brooklyn Soto.
1: Right.
6: Pat Fielden at the All-Night Steakhouse on Figueroa Street between Florence.
4: No, the trick of using decoys to lure criminals into a trap wasn't exactly new, but, well, it was just one of the old tricks that we figured might land the werewolf behind bars. At 7 that night, Ben and I made the rounds and found each of the policewomen on her job as a waitress. Well, the overall plan was simple. The girls were to leave the different restaurants between 3 and 5 a.m. that morning and pretend they were walking home. We mapped different courses for each one of them to throw out as much bait as possible and yet not to make it look suspicious. Each policewoman, from the time she left the restaurant and stepped out into the deserted streets, would be pretty much on her own. We had officers planted all along the way at designated intervals, but a big element of chance and danger was still there. All we could do was cross our fingers and hope.
6: How much more time, Joe?
4: Let me see. She's due in 2 minutes.
9: Yeah. Waiting gets on your nerves.
4: And it won't be long.
9: This corner doorway's a pretty good lookout spot.
4: Yeah. Wait a minute. Listen.
9: Who is it, Joe? Can you see?
4: Get back.
9: What is it?
4: Wait a minute. It's Marge Kissel. There's a man following her. A big guy.
9: If it's the werewolf, where's his car?
4: I don't know. Maybe he changed his plans. Get back. Here they come.
9: You get a look at him, Joe?
4: Oh, pretty good. Not too suspicious. Might be coincidence.
9: Well, I got a pretty good lead. Come on, let's go.
4: Stay back in the shadows.
9: Hey, Joe.
4: Hmm?
9: So where'd the guy go to? I lost him.
4: A little coffee shop up in the next corner, see? Take a look.
9: Oh, yeah, yeah. He's opening the door. He's turning on the lights. Yeah. Looks like a false alarm, Joe.
4: Well, let's check him anyway. Well, I didn't think we'd be that lucky on the first try, and we weren't. We asked the man a few questions, and it didn't take him long to show us he wasn't our man. He owned the coffee shop. So, Ben and I went back and took up our posts again and waited for the next decoy. We covered that 10-block course 6 times that morning, back and forth, following the bait, but it was almost as if the guy could sense a trap. Not once did we get a nibble. By the time our last decoy finished the route, it was almost daylight.
9: Joe, I never was so glad to see that sun come up my whole life. My feet feel like they're puffing right up out of my shoes.
4: Yeah, me too. Come on, let's get over to the car and check on the other squad out in Boyle Heights.
9: Mm-hmm.
4: Hit the radio, will you, Ben?
9: Yeah. Joe, there must be some easier job on the force than this.
4: Yeah, you and me both. Now, let's see what happened to the others, huh? ADK to unit 104K, come in.
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4: 104K, this is Friday. You do any good out there?
10: This is Miller. I'll call Curtis. Stand by.
4: 80K to 104K, Roger.
9: What do you think, Joe? Maybe a bite?
4: I don't know. Oh, this guy seems to work like a mind reader. Well, he can't win all of them.
10: 104K to unit 80K. This is Curtis. Go ahead.
4: This is Friday, Al. How'd you do out there? Any luck?
10: Just checked in the last gal, Joe. Katie Welch, not a sign.
4: Okay, Al. Have the men check in. 80K clear. KGPL. Okay, let's go, Ben. When we finally got back to the office that morning, both Ben and I were ready for some sleep, but it didn't look like we were going to get it. We just about finished going through the overnight reports for some kind of a lead when the phone rang. Robbery Friday.
11: Hi, Joe. This is Wilkerson, Auto Theft.
4: Hi, Wilkie. You got something for us?
11: Not much, Joe, but it might work into something. Just got a report in on a pair of stolen license plates.
4: Oh?
11: Yeah. I'm not much of a hawk, Shaw, but I figure there's just a chance it might be your werewolf boy.
4: How come?
11: I don't know. Maybe just a hunch. After 13 years in this business, you get to know thieves pretty well. Sometimes you got to even think like them.
4: Okay, Wilkie, thanks. We'll check by in a couple of minutes.
11: Right, Joe.
9: What do you have to say?
4: A pair of license plates stolen last night. Wilkie's got a hunch it could have been our man.
9: Well, might be an angle, Joe. If that werewolf guy'd hang on to one car long enough, we'd have a chance at
4: him. Well, he's too smart for that.
9: I don't know, Joe. Sooner or later, he's going to make a mistake.
4: Yeah. Come on, let's check with Wilkie. Well, we checked with Wilkerson. We got the best piece of news we'd had in days. On the average, 95% of stolen cars are recovered or located within 24 hours. In the remaining 5%, Wilkerson, by a simple process of elimination, narrowed down the number of cars the suspect might be driving. Wilkie figured 6 cars.
12: There they are. Now, I'll bet you if you picked up your man tonight, he'd be in one of these cars.
4: Let me see, huh? 2-door black sedan, yellow convertible, another sedan, green, blue coupe, black coupe, and a gray convertible. Well, that's good work, Wilkie. At least we got something to look for now.
9: Yeah, you're right, Joe. Wilkie, you got the numbers of those stolen plates you're talking about?
12: Yeah, right here, Ben. They're already on the hot sheet.
9: Good. Keep us posted, huh?
12: As usual, Ben.
9: See you later, Wilkie.
4: That's a good break, Ben. Something to keep us busy tonight.
9: Tonight? What do you mean?
4: We're setting another trap. Same thing as last night. Same police women, same everything.
9: Well, only this time, let's hope he steps into it. You know, Joe, this werewolf character is getting me mad.
4: That night, we followed in our own footsteps. We planted the policewomen decoys in 3 separate districts, and a few minutes before 3 a.m., our squad of men took up their positions. The same policewomen went to their waitress jobs in the same restaurants, and Ben and I and the rest of the men stood in darkened doorways or empty filling stations or whatever cover we could find. And we waited and waited.
6: What time is it, Joe?
4: Let me look. 4:30.
6: Thank you. Any sign, Joe?
4: No, nothing yet. Come on, stay in the shadows. That's the way it went all through the early morning. The same plan over and over again until daylight. Ben and I had check in at the station, go over the late stolen car reports with Wilkie, catch a few hours sleep at home, and then come back and do it all over again. The next night, and the next morning, and the night after that, and the morning after that. 5 days later, Ben and I were ready to call it quits.
6: I'll admit it, Joe, I can't figure it. The guy's either psychic or else he can smell a cop a mile away.
4: Yeah, well, at least we got that stolen car angle left. You check with Wilkie yet this morning?
6: I'll give him a call now.
4: All right.
11: Auto theft, Wilkerson.
6: This is Ben, Wilkie. Got anything for us this morning?
11: Yeah, I was just going to call you. You fellas ought to let me solve your cases for you.
6: Why? What'd you get?
11: The boys picked up 3 of those 6 stolen cars since late yesterday.
6: Great. Now, what does that leave us with?
11: I hear the 3 still missing.
6: Yeah.
11: 4 X-ray 763.
6: Yeah.
11: 5-6 Young, 342.
6: Uh-huh.
11: 6-1 Robert, 385.
6: Yeah.
11: Got those?
6: Yeah, thank you, Wilkie. Check you later.
4: Good news?
6: Remember those 6 missing cars?
4: Yeah.
6: Wilkie says the boys found 3 of them since late yesterday. Here's what's still out. The blue coupe, the yellow convertible, and the gray convertible.
4: Yeah. Well, this feels like the right track for a change, Ben.
13: Blighty, Romero, got a minute?
6: Sure thing, Skipper. Come on, Joe.
4: What do you got, Ed?
7: Woman out in Hollywood just called in with this. She said she walked down to the corner from her house last night to mail the letter. On the way back, a guy pulled up in the car and tried to drag her inside.
4: Any description?
7: Big, heavy set, dark, same thing.
6: Well, how'd you get away from him, Skip?
7: She said she started running as soon as he made a motion toward her. When he saw her run up the steps of her house, he jumped back in the car and took off.
6: Well, how come she didn't call in before this?
7: She hasn't got a phone. She's afraid to leave the house again until this morning.
4: Sounds good, Chief. You got her address there?
7: Yeah, yeah. Mrs. Tom Burdick, 1237 Wilcox, apartment 10.
4: Come on, Ben. This might be what we're looking for.
14: Who is it? Who's there?
4: Sergeant Friday, ma'am. Police.
14: Oh, just a moment.
6: I'm Sergeant Romero, Miss Birdie. This is my partner, Sergeant Friday. We come out to check on your call about that little trouble last night.
14: Oh, well, I don't know if I'm going to be much help to you. I was so frightened about all I could do was just run.
4: Well, could you add anything to the man's description, Miss Burdick? I mean, other than what you told the chief on the phone?
14: Well, no. Honestly, I don't think I can. All I saw was this tall, dark man jumping out of his car and starting for me. He had a heavy build and seemed to me, well, a large head with lots of long black hair.
6: Miss Burdick, would you recognize this man if you ever saw him again?
14: Well, I think I might. He was such an unusually big man, almost frightened me to death.
4: Well, just one more question, Miss Burdick. Could you describe the car this man was driving when he approached you?
14: His car?
4: Mm-hmm.
14: Why, yes. It was a gray convertible.
4: Miss Burdick, are you sure of that?
14: Yes, I'm sure of it. A gray convertible.
4: Thank you, Miss Burdick. That's all we wanted to know. Sometimes when you're on a case, you can chase yourself around in circles for weeks trying to fit together just 2 little pieces of a yard-long jigsaw puzzle. And a lot of the time, you find the answer where you least expect it. But once you get that feeling you're after the right man in the right way, there's nothing that can shake you. When Ben and I got back to headquarters, we went straight to the chief's office with the story, and we had him stake out the gray convertible. In other words, if any detective or officer spotted the car, he reported it back to us, but he stayed away from it. We figured that there probably weren't more than 2 of the victims who could take the witness stand and identify the man who robbed and beat them. Not with a smart defense lawyer, anyway. So there was only one way to catch this suspect. Red-handed.
6: Here they are, Joe. Both sets of license numbers for that gray convertible. Here are the original, and here are the numbers on the stolen plate.
4: Good. Everybody got a hot sheet?
6: From the chief all the way down to the janitor.
4: Fine. Now let's get together with Ed, huh?
6: Hot shot, Joe. Grab it.
4: I got it.
11: On the corner of California and Oakwood, a woman badly beaten. On the corner of California and Oakwood, a woman badly...
4: Come on, Ben, another one.
6: But, Joe, it's broad daylight.
4: Yeah. Doesn't figure, does it? Come on. vacant lot over, Joe.
15: Two plainclothesmen and uniformed officers were keeping the crowd back. An ambulance was drawn up by the curb, but it was empty. When we got down to the rear of the lot, we found out why. They were waiting for the coroner. The woman was young, not much more than 30. Her body was half sprawled across the muddy ground, and her face was turned upward. It had been badly beaten.
16: We figured it happened last night, Sergeant.
15: Have the fingerprint men been notified?
16: Yeah.
15: How about the crime lab?
16: Just called them.
15: That's good. Now, let's keep everybody out of the area till they get here.
16: All right, Sergeant.
6: Who found the body?
16: One of the kids in the neighborhood. The woman was dead when he found her.
6: Did she live around here?
16: Well, about a half mile away. I hear she's got three kids. Or she had three kids.
15: Uh-huh. You've seen enough, Ben?
6: Well, let's get on back to headquarters.
15: All the way back to headquarters, Ben and I planned our next move. And by the time we got to Ed Backstrand's office, we knew exactly what had to be done. When we told him about the werewolf murder, he didn't say a thing for a minute. He just stared across the room at the calendar on the wall. Then he brought his hand down hard against the desk.
17: Friday, Romero, I'm only going to say this once, so get it straight. That guy's pulled his last job in this city. He's through robbing and beating women, and he's through with murder. I've given you time to track him down, and now I want him in. No stalls, no excuses, I want him. I don't care how many men you use, and I don't care how you get him, but get him. That's all.
15: Ben and I worked all that afternoon, right through dinner, up until 8 o'clock. By that time, the overall plan was down on paper and already in action. It was one of the biggest things we'd ever tackled, and, well, we didn't know if it was going to work. We only knew it had to work. We had a squad of 65 cars to stretch out over 40 square miles of the city in one big dragnet. The blockade itself would be stationary most of the time, and working inside it would be two cars, 14 policewomen as decoys, with two plainclothesmen assigned to watch each policewoman. If and when the werewolf was sighted in the gray convertible, we'd automatically take over the police radio for the whole city, and Backstrand would direct the chase from headquarters. A little after 8, we had coffee and hamburgers, and we went to Ben's for a few hours. Ben tucked his kid in bed as usual, and then he laid down for a nap. I talked to his wife until I dozed off in the chair. At 11:30, she woke us up. I combed my hair, put on my coat. Cops' wives are like everybody else's. They worry. When we met Ed at headquarters, we did some last-minute checking on details with Backstrand for about a half an hour, and then we were all ready to go. By 2:05, half the dragnet crew pulled out of the police garage and scattered over the city to their places. By 2:35, the other half pulled out, and a few minutes later, Ben and I followed. At 3:03 that morning, Backstrand took over communications and checked every car in the operation. It was a good start. Every man in his right place by the right time. The trap was set. All we needed now was to find our suspect, the werewolf, inside.
18: Control 4 to Unit 80K. Control 4 to Unit 80K.
15: 80K to Control 4. Go ahead.
18: This is Backstrand standing by.
15: 80K. Roger. Clear. KGPL. Okay, Ben. Now let's go find him.
6: I got a hunch, Joe. Let's try the Wilshire district first.
15: Sounds all right to me. Let's go. For the first hour and a half, we raked the Wilshire district back and forth. Not a sign. Then about 4:38, we headed back for the downtown area and parked in an alley where we could double-check on one of our policewomen decoys.
6: Here comes one of the girls now, Joe. Pat Field. Bet her feet are almost as tarred as mine.
15: Yeah. See anything else, Ben?
6: Nothing. Quiet as a church. No, wait a minute.
15: Hmm?
6: Car just turned the corner. Heading up in the same direction she is. Joe.
15: Hmm?
6: Joe, it's slowing down. Wait a minute. It's pulling up beside her. It's a gray convertible. It's him, Joe. Come on.
15: Ben, get out. He sees us. He's got a gun. You all right, Ben? Yeah, look at that guy take off. 80K to Control 4. 80K to Control 4. We've spotted the suspect. He's driving a gray Ford convertible, license 61 Robert 385. Suspect's headed east on Olympic from Alameda, driving without lights. Suspect is armed. He had a fast car and he knew how to drive it. We almost lost him twice. 2 minutes after we sighted him, Backstrand took over full radio control.
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15: 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We're traveling at a high rate of speed, headed east on Olympic, crossing Soto Street.
18: Control 4 to all units, stand by. Units 11A, 12, and 13R close in on the intersections at Olympic and Lorena. Units 41, 42, 45, and 104K move in on the next four crossings east of that. To the north and south, units 105K, 14A, 17R, 43T. Lock all main arteries.
15: In the next half hour, the 65 cars in the dragnet had pulled in like a noose around a five-mile area. Ben and I hoped it was just a matter of time. Unit 80K to Control 4.
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15: He's headed north on Fresno Street, crossing Whittier Boulevard.
18: Attention all units. 80K now pursuing suspect north on Fresno from Whittier Boulevard. Units 15, 105K, 11R, 18A, block off the intersection on Fresno and 4.
15: Hey, Ben, up there ahead. What's he trying to do now? Look, he's turning around.
9: Yeah, and he's coming right for us. Watch it, Joe. Look out.
15: Pretty close. 80K to Control 4.
18: Control 4, 80K, go ahead.
15: Exchanging shots with suspect. Watch it, Ben. Here he comes again. Sure likes to use that gun.

0: don't shoot.
1: You're a brave kid.
2: Yeah, come on. All right, you get your hands in the air. Come on, higher.
3: Joe, look out. He's got a knife.
2: I got him.
4: Joe, those women were right. He does look like a werewolf.
1: Yeah. You got your handcuffs?
4: Yeah.
1: Okay. Got a cigarette?
4: I've been out for an hour. Middle place across the street. Maybe we can get some there.
1: Okay. There's the crew from the 41R. Hey, fellas, take him into robbery, will you?
0: Okay, Friday.
4: I think there's a vending machine in there.
1: Mm-hmm. Say, you got some change for the cigarette machine, mister?
4: I think so. Say, who's that guy all them cops were after over in the park a little while ago? I picked up the werewolf.
5: 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Here's an episode of The Adventures of Philip Marlowe Detective. This episode originally aired
6: Tuesday,
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0: 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Philip Marlowe, tough, cynical private eye of Murder, My Sweet, the sardonic, case-hardened detective of The Brasher Doubloon, The Lady in the Lake, and The Big Sleep. You've seen him in action in all of those top-flight mystery pictures. Now, in order that you may continue to enjoy this exciting mystery series, Pepsodent brings you The Adventures of Philip Marlowe on the air with a cast of noted radio players and starring MGM's brilliant and dynamic young actor, Van Heflin. 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

There was a rough desert wind blowing into Los Angeles that evening. It was one of those hot, dry Santa Anas that come down through the mountain passes and curl your hair, make your nerves jump and your skin itch. On nights like that, every booze party ends up in a fight, and meek little housewives feel the edge of a carving knife and study their husbands' necks. Anything can happen when the Santa Ana blows in from the desert. I closed up my office early. I got tired of reading Philip Marlowe, private investigator, backwards on the ground glass of my office door. So I opened the door and closed it from the outside and locked it and went out to get a beer before

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1: Fill her up again, Mr. Marlin?
0: Marlowe.
1: Marlowe.
0: Marlin is a fish.
1: Yeah, I know.
2: Hey. Hey, you bartender. Give me another ride.
1: That drunk again.
0: What'd you expect in this business? Autograph hounds?
2: Make it snappy, yeah?
1: Be right with you, sport. I gotta draw this man a beer. Crying out loud, these stumble bums have come in here.
0: You got another customer, Backus?
3: Hey, bud. You seen a lady in here lately?
1: A lady?
3: Tall, good-looking, brown hair, a print bolero jacket, and a blue silk dress.
1: No, sir.
3: No, sir.
1: Nobody like that's been in.
3: All right, straight scotch, fast. I left my engine running out there.
1: Yes, sir.
3: Yes, sir.
0: This slick-looking, sarcastic guy stepped up to the bar and drank his scotch whole. He stopped. The drunk was grinning at him. And then, without changing his grin, the drunk swept a gun from somewhere so fast it was just a blur coming out. Made a couple of hard snaps, and a little smoke curled. Very little.
2: All right, you other guys. Don't move. So long, Waldo. All right, don't move, you two. Oh, Waldo. But I made his nose bleed. So long, boys. Drink up.
4: All right, get on that phone, kid. I'll get his license number.
5: Holy smoke. Holy smoke.
4: Not too late. He drove away with this dead guy's car.
1: Maybe he ain't dead.
4: He's dead, all right.
0: Where's your phone? This is for the police. The prowl car boys were there in about 5 minutes. Waldo was out of business, all right, and nothing in his pockets told who he was, but he had about $700 on him. I told the cops what I knew, including about Waldo's tall, brown-haired, pretty girl in the bolero jacket. It was about 9 o'clock when I stepped out of the elevator in my apartment house and almost walked right into a tall, brown-haired, pretty girl in a bolero jacket, waiting for the elevator on my floor.
6: Oh, excuse me.
0: Just a minute, lady.
6: I said, excuse me. I'm in a hurry. Now, if you'll be good enough
0: to
6: step out...
0: Look, you better not go outside in those clothes.
6: Just what do you mean by telling me
0: what... This isn't a make. You're in trouble.
6: Trouble?
0: Yeah, the cops are looking for you in those clothes.
6: But I haven't done anything that...
0: I'm in room 41 across the hall now. I never collected an etching in my life.
6: All right, I'll go with you. I'll go.
0: I got to my room and rustled up some scotch and soda and brought the girl her glass. She had a small automatic in her hand. It jumped up at me, and her eyes were full of panic. I put down both glasses on the table slowly so that I wouldn't be misunderstood. Look, sister, maybe this wind has got you crazy, too.
6: Don't move. Be careful, don't move.
0: A man just got shot in a bar down the street. Before he got it, he'd been asking about a tall, pretty girl with a bolero jacket, like yours.
6: What did he look like, this man?
0: Tall, 5'11", slim, dark, dark brown eyes with a lot of glitter, dark suit, white handkerchief in the breast pocket. And he must have seen you earlier tonight to know how you were dressed. Am I getting anywhere?
6: He used to be my chauffeur.
0: You had an appointment with him, didn't you?
6: Why?
0: Listen, he asked for you, didn't he?
6: Yes, I had an appointment with him. He'd stolen something from me when he left 3 days ago. I was going to buy it back from him.
0: Why didn't you tell the police?
6: I couldn't tell them.
0: It was valuable, wasn't it? Valuable enough for Waldo to steal?
6: $15,000.
0: Oh, it's peanuts.
6: But it wasn't the value. It meant something to me. The man I love gave it to me, and now he's dead. He was a flyer shot down over Germany. I'll go back and tell my husband that. He probably hired you.
0: He did? How much is he paying me? And where is this husband of yours?
6: He's at a meeting.
0: This late at night?
6: He's a very important man. He's a hydroelectric engineer. I'll have you know that my husband is one of...
0: Skip it. I'll take him out to lunch sometime and have him tell me himself. And about Waldo. Whatever he had on you is dead stock now, like Waldo himself.
6: You mean he's dead? Waldo is dead?
0: Yes, sister. He's dead. Dead, dead, dead. Lady, he is dead.
6: Oh.
0: I scream and I'll give you two black eyes.
6: I'm not going to scream. Who would that be?
0: There's a dressing room behind that door. Hide there. Now, don't argue with me. Do it.
6: Hide, all right.
0: Then I went to the door, making a loud, yawning sound. The backs of my hands were wet. I opened the door. Without a gun, that was a mistake. I certainly knew the gun I was looking into, a .22 target automatic that had already killed one man that night. And I knew the bald head and the flat, shiny eyes and the face like a poisonous lizard. Baldy put the muzzle of his gun lightly against my throat. I backed into the room, and Baldy kicked the door shut.
7: You alone?
0: Look for yourself.
7: I'm asking, not looking.
0: I'm alone.
7: You and that dumb bartender saw me dust off Waldo.
0: What did Waldo do to you?
7: Who's asking?
0: Just making conversation.
7: He stooled on me on a bank job we did together. Got me 4 years in Michigan Penn. How is he?
0: Dead.
7: I'm still good, drunk or sober. Tell me why I came here, pal.
0: You heard the barkeeper and me talking. I told him my name, where I lived.
7: That's how, pal. I said, why?
0: Skip it. The hangman won't ask you to guess why he's there.
7: Well, you're pretty tough at that, ain't you? But you're slamming off, pal.
0: All right, but you could get that gun out of my neck and try somewhere else.
7: Oh, yeah, sure. Is this better? This suit you all right?
0: Just so it isn't my neck.
7: Say when, pal? It's your party.
0: I leaned against the gun. The door of the dressing room showed a crack of darkness. The crack widened. I began to shake a little. The girl came quietly into the room, but there was white all around her iris. She was scared. She had her gun in her hand, but I was sorry for her. Dead sorry. She'd try to make the door scream. Either way, it'd be curtains for both of us.
7: You scared, mister? You worried about any little thing?
0: I couldn't talk. The girl floated in the air somewhere behind Baldy, and her horrified face was drifting toward us. My mouth was as cold and dry as yesterday's toast.
7: Well, kid, how's it feel? You ready yet? Go on, say the word.
0: Well, don't take all night about it if you're going to do something about it.
7: Why not, pal? I like this.
0: Now, suppose I yell.
7: Go ahead, yell. Go ahead.
6: Put up your hands!
0: Hey, look!
6: Oh.
0: Thanks, sister. Thanks. That buys me. Everything I have is yours now and forever.
6: Is he dead?
0: You flatter me no end, lady. I only punched him. All right, now get out of here while I call the cops down on this killer.
6: Yes. Good night. Good night.
0: Hey, wait. Leave that bolero jacket here. It marks you for the cops.
6: Oh, yes. Here.
0: Okay. See you again?
6: Why?
0: Oh, I don't know. No, I guess not. After all, who am I to be the rival of a dead flyer? I'll see that the police get Jesse James here. Good night, lady.

0: Yeah? You mean me?
1: Yes. Please.
0: Oh, you. Again, huh?
1: Get in. I must talk to you.
0: You want to know what happened at headquarters, huh?
1: Yes.
0: Well, I went down there with the law and gave them the story. I left you out of it.
1: Oh, thank you.
0: You saved my life, so no one knows a thing about you. Well, incidentally, neither do I.
1: Well, my name is Mrs. Frank Bossily. 212 Fremont Place, Olympia 24596. Is that what you want?
0: I guess so.
1: Well, there it is.
0: Now, why did you really come back?
1: I wanted my pearls.
0: Pearls?
1: Yes.
0: Pearls, too, huh? All right. Tell me about the pearls. We've had a murder and a beautiful mystery woman and a sadistic killer and a heroic rescue. Now we will have pearls.
1: I was to buy them back from the man called Waldo.
0: Well, I saw everything that came out of his pockets and there weren't any pearls.
1: Could they be hidden in his apartment?
0: Well, it's possible.
1: Waldo lived on the same floor you do in this apartment house.
0: And why didn't I know him, at least by sight?
1: He moved in last week. He managed to get a sublet.
0: Oh, great, a sort of an amateur magician on the side, huh?
1: It's getting rather late.
0: Yeah. What about your husband this hot, mysterious night?
1: He's still at his meeting.
0: You could have brought him along. You could have sat in the back seat working out a problem in hydroelectrics while...
1: While what?
0: Well, I didn't have any answers. They wouldn't sound cheap or just ridiculous or from the sophomore class in repartee. I had an unlit cigarette in my hand. I threw it out of the window. I took a hold of her and kissed her. She sat very still. I was shaking when I let go of her. Her voice trembled a little when she spoke.
1: I meant you to do that. I wasn't always that way. Only since Johnny Dalmas was killed in the war. He gave me those pearls. 41 of them, perfectly matched with the diamond propeller clasp. I'd have loved them if they'd been wooden beads because he gave them to me. I love Johnny. The way you love just one time. You understand that?
0: Hmm. What's your name?
1: Lola.
0: Lola, how did you explain a $15,000 pearl necklace to your husband?
1: I told him they were imitation, then I bought them myself.
0: How did Waldo latch onto them and what they stood for?
1: Well, my husband was in Argentina, Waldo and I'd go for long drives. I was restless and wretched because of Johnny. Sometimes Waldo and I had a little drink together, but that's all.
0: But you confided in Waldo about this pearls.
1: I was a fool.
0: And when your husband came back, Waldo stole the pearls and offered to sell them back to you, or he'd tell Papa, huh?
1: I was a fool.
0: And now you think the pearls are upstairs in Waldo's apartment?
1: I suppose it's a lot to ask.
0: No, sweetheart, huh? I've been paid. I'll go look. Wait here, huh?

0: Is the gun along, Lola?
1: No. Well?
0: No.
1: No pearls?
0: No pearls.
1: Oh.
0: There was a man in Waldo's room.
1: A man? Who?
0: You know a man named Leon Balsanos?
1: Not by name. I don't know.
0: Mexican, South American, about 45, small, iron gray hair, very neat, fawn-colored suit, wine-colored tie.
1: No, I don't think I know such a man. Is he the one in Waldo's room?
0: Yeah.
1: What does he have to say?
0: Very little. In fact, nothing. He's dead.

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1: It's true. 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
0: The Farrell family of Evergreen Park, Illinois, preferred New Pepsodent on every single count. 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
1: It's a fact. Families 3-to-1 say New Pepsodent tastes better, makes breath cleaner, and makes teeth brighter.
0: Remember, this is not just our opinion. 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Get New Pepsodent, the only toothpaste containing Irium. 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We continue with The Adventures of Philip Marlowe, created by Raymond Chandler and starring Van Heflin, who appears by arrangement with Metro-Goldwyn-Mayer, producers of the Technicolor musical Fiesta, starring Esther Williams.
2: I sat with Lola Bosley in her car listening to that jittery, infuriating desert wind gallop around in the midnight streets. I just told her about the Latin-looking man I'd found in Waldo's room in a very dead condition. I held her hands until they stopped trembling. Then I gave her the few remaining details. He had a gun in a shoulder holster, but someone had strangled him before he could use it.
3: Someone? Waldo?
2: Maybe. You see that convertible coupe 2 cars ahead of us?
3: It's been there for hours. It was there before I parked here to wait for you.
2: Leon, the man in Waldo's room, came in that car, but according to the key containers he carried, that isn't his car.
3: Whose car is it? Does it matter?
2: Well, it belongs to a lady, according to the tag on the keys.
3: A lady?
2: Well, anyway, a woman, if you're going to split hairs. Eugenie Kolchenko. Hmm? In West Los Angeles?
3: Never heard of her.
2: Uh-huh. All right, well, you go home now, huh?
3: What are you going to do?
2: Drive that flossy convertible around, wave at my friends, impress people. You run along now. Me, I've got another date.

0: Yes? What is it, please?
1: Miss Eugenie Kolchenko?
0: Yes? What is it?
1: Did you lose or misplace a pigeon gray convertible coupe?
0: What are you saying?
1: Now, don't be alarmed. I found it and I brought it home to you.
0: Come in, please. It is a reward you wish. Shall we say...
1: Snap out of it, Dragon Lady. Who was he?
0: Who was who?
1: The little guy, Leon. You loaned your car to. He's dead. Who was he?
0: Oh. Oh, no, no.
1: Oh, yes, yes.
2: Eugenie.
0: Darling, darling, come here, please.
2: What's the matter, honey? Who is this man?
1: I came about Miss Kolchenko's car.
2: What about her car?
1: The gentleman who borrowed it couldn't return it on account of he isn't alive.
0: He's dead. Darling, he's dead.
1: Well, that's putting it more bluntly, of course.
2: Dead, huh?
1: Completely.
2: Who are you?
1: Philip Marlowe, private investigator. My card.
2: Mm-hmm. You told the police yet?
1: Never do at once what can be deferred pending negotiations. Aesop.
2: I might negotiate.
1: Oh, peachy.
2: What do you know, Marlowe?
1: A man named Waldo was shot in a bar tonight. I happen to have the inside as to who he was, and when I visited his apartment tonight, I found this Leo Balsanos dead.
2: He wouldn't have had $500 in 20s on him, would he?
1: No, but this Waldo had over $700 on him when he was killed at that cocktail bar, mostly in 20s.
2: Hmm.
1: Is there a basis there for negotiations yet?
2: Very well, Marlowe. I'm a married man. There were certain unpaid bills for some stuff Miss Kolchenko here had charged to my account.
0: But you told me I might charge to your account.
2: All right, so I wasn't very bright.
1: That might be the understatement of the decade, but go on.
2: I had the unpaid bills safely in my briefcase. Somehow this Waldo had a chance to steal the briefcase. I hired Leon and gave him $500 to buy back those bills from Waldo.
1: Instead, Waldo took Leon's dough and was forced to kill Leon in the process. Then he went out to keep another date and accidentally walked into an old pal hostile enough to blow him down.
2: And someone still has those bills. And I'm in for a divorce suit.
1: The man who shot Waldo got away in Waldo's car with your briefcase in it. Yeah, it could be. The cops caught him.
2: Oh. And the police have the briefcase.
1: Maybe. But the police are interested in solving crime, not in tossing mud for the benefit of sensation eaters. Look, I've got a friend or two at headquarters. Let me see what I can do.
2: It's worth $500 to me.
1: Well, then that's what it'll cost you.
2: Well, good luck. And, thank you, Mr.,
1: Marlowe. Philip Marlowe, remember?
2: My name is Frank Barsillet.
1: Barsillet? Oh.
2: What does that mean?
1: The big hydroelectric engineer?
2: Yeah. How did you know?
1: My voices tell me.
2: Who?
0: Darling, this man is manifestly insane.
1: It's the heat, Miss Kolchenko. It's the Santa Ana. It's the desert wind. May I use your telephone? Someday I must tell you about Ibera. Salt of the Earth, Ibera. Detective, Lieutenant over at Central Homicide. I phoned Ibera from Miss Kolchenko's house and told him where he could find a well-dressed cadaver named Leon and furnished a few small details. I gave Ibera time to check my tip, and then I went down to see the good lieutenant and told him why I'd been up in Waldo's room, only to find Leon instead of a certain lady's string of pearls.
3: Pearls, eh?
1: Well, I thought Waldo might have them up there.
3: Mm-hmm. Whose pearls were they?
1: A lady's.
3: Go on.
1: Or they might have been in Waldo's car that Waldo's killer drove away in.
3: Yeah.
1: What, yeah?
3: They might have.
1: Also a batch of unpaid bills charged to the account of a certain Frank Barsillet?
3: Yeah.
1: Uh-huh. Well, now, the police aren't interested in domestic scandal. They want to prevent or to solve crime, right?
3: So?
1: So I've got $500 for the police fund if those pearls and those bills are returned to their rightful owners.
3: Quit your kidding.
1: No, it's a valuable necklace.
3: Yeah. There's your necklace.
1: That's it. 41 pearls, perfectly matched diamond propeller clasp. That's it. That's the one.
3: Take it away, Morrow.
1: On the level?
3: Mm-hmm. Just tell me straight what it's all about, I ask.
1: Sure. Well, this Waldo was blackmailing a wife with the pearls and her husband with the bills. Guy by the name of Barsillet. Well, Barsillet sent Leon to get the bills from Waldo. Instead, Waldo killed Leon, then stepped out and happened to get shot by that guy at the bar. Now, if Barsillet's name stays out of the paper, I get $500. And that goes to the police fund.
3: We'll keep him out.
1: Well, now, I'm not in this case for money. I just want to get back the bills and the pearls.
3: As you say, Morrow, the police aren't in business to sling mud.
1: Well, you can deliver the pearls to the lady yourself if you like.
3: No,
1: she lives at...
3: No, Morrow. You better take them to her. You see, except for the diamond propeller clasp on them, they're phony.
1: Phony, but...
3: All but the clasp, Morrow. All but the clasp.
1: Stared at Ibarra. So the flyer, Johnny Dalmas, the great lover, had given Lola a string of fake pearls. Well, I didn't know how to tell her, but I called her up and told her to meet me at the Beachcombers at 2. I was going to slip her the bad news slowly.
0: I'm glad you asked me to meet you here, Mr. Marlowe. See, I had to have someone to talk to.
1: Well, go ahead. Go ahead, talk. I'm listening.
0: Now, Mr. Marlowe, now more than ever, I must have those pearls.
1: Why? Money trouble?
0: Oh, no. It's just that everything's gone wrong. And this morning, my husband told me we're to separate.
1: Oh, I'm sorry, Lola.
0: But if I had Johnny's pearls, it would be a link with the past and with Johnny. And all he meant to me. It's how a woman feels, Mr. Marlowe. I wouldn't blame you for not understanding.
1: Well, maybe I do, though.
0: So please, Mr. Marlowe, please. You'll try to find my pearls.
1: Lola, look,
0: isn't all of them, any part of them, any single smallest one of them, it'll be Johnny's.
1: Look, will you meet me here again around 4 o'clock?
0: I'll be here.
1: Okay, I'll see what I can do. There was only one earthly decent thing I could do. I took Lola's glass pearls to a jeweler and I had him take off the diamond clasp and put it on one of those strings of so-called simulated pearls that they sell you for $3, tax included. Then I went back to keep my 4 o'clock date with Lola at the Beachcombers.
0: Well, Mr. Marlowe, anything new?
1: Yes, the police found some pearls in Waldo's car.
0: They found my pearls?
1: No, not exactly.
0: Not exactly?
1: Well, Waldo was getting set to jip you, Lola. He had the diamond clasp of your necklace attached to a string of cheap imitations. And then he sold the real pearls.
0: Oh, how... Oh.
1: These are the imitations here.
0: Yes. But it is my clasp. The clasp is real.
1: Is that all right?
0: Yes, it's the clasp that Johnny Dalmas gave me. Of course it's all right.
1: Well, that's swell.
0: Thank you so much, Mr. Marlowe.
1: Forget it.
0: I won't. Not ever. Well, is this goodbye?
1: Yeah, I think so. You'll never get over Johnny Dalmas, Lola. If anybody ever bothers you again, though, well, let me know. Name's Philip Marlowe. I drove almost to Malibu and then I parked and walked out on a rock cliff jutting into the Pacific Ocean. Then I reached in my pocket and dug out the string of Bohemian glass pearls that Lieutenant Ibarra had found in Waldo's car. I cut the knot at one end and slipped the pearls off one by one. One by one, I flipped them into the water. The gull swooped down on them and then flapped up again, screaming indignantly. The phony pearls had fooled Waldo and Lola Barsley, but they couldn't fool a seagull. I said to myself, to the memory of Johnny Dalmas, just another four-flusher. I listened a while to the wheeling seagulls. All at once, I realized that the wind had died. The Santa Ana had blown itself out. The red wind was done. It was over.
4: 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It was adapted for radio by Milton Geiger. Heard with Van Heflin was Lorene Tuttle as Lola Barsley. And this is Wendell Niles inviting you to listen again next week at this same time to another exciting story on the adventures of Philip Marlowe, starring Van Heflin, with a distinguished cast.
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6: 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You just heard an episode of Philip Marlowe, which originally aired
7: Tuesday,
6: June 17th, 1947, 79 years ago today, titled The Red Wind. Here's an episode of Richard Diamond, which originally aired
7: Saturday,
6: November 12th, 1949, titled 0,000 in Diamonds Stolen.

0: Diamond Detective Agency, a corpse to fit every pocketbook.
1: Rick?
0: Oh, hello, Helen, baby. Let me sit down.
1: Oh. Rick, what's the matter? You sounded like your arches just broke.
0: You got the right idea, baby. Oh, but your geography is cockeyed.
1: Are you really hurt, Rick?
0: Believe it or not, I was trampled by a herd of horses.
1: Oh, Rick, you idiot. Now tell me what did happen.
0: Okay, one horse. You ruined me for life.
1: You went horseback riding? Oh, I don't believe it.
0: Yeah, want to see my bow legs?
1: You actually did. Uh-oh. Took a girl to get you to ride a horse. But it was some slinky blonde.
0: No, baby, it was a Palomino. And look, let's get off horses. I've had enough to last me. What's with the early call?
1: Early? Rick, did you just get in? It's after 11.
0: I was dreaming of you, baby. You wouldn't have wanted me to stop just to get into the office.
1: It's probably a whole harem.
0: Helen, you got to stop that peeking.
1: You read the morning papers?
0: They come out in the morning?
1: Now, you stop that. Did you read them?
0: Well, didn't have a bet down. Why? You in the society page again?
1: Oh, much more exciting than that. The police commissioner's house was robbed of $50,000 worth of diamonds last night, and his gardener was murdered.
0: What?
1: I thought that would fetch you. Better get a paper. The commissioner's statement's written in blood.
0: Yeah. And if things don't wind up fast, tomorrow's statement will be in Walt Levinson's blood. It'll be his case.
1: Now, you stay out of it, Rick. This thief cuts throats.
0: Yeah, I'm scared.
1: Are you, Rick? Well, I'll come over tonight and I'll frighten you at close range. Say 8.
0: I'll practice my knee knocking so I'll be in good form.
1: And stay in. No nightclubs.
0: At the sound of the castanets, Francis can open the door. It'll be me and my knees. See you tonight, baby. Bye.
2: Is this the Diamond Detective Agency?
0: Just like it says on the door. Come in and close it gently. My Japanese beetle's still asleep.
2: Asleep?
0: He's got a better union. Sit down, Mr.
2: Burton, Phineas Burton.
0: What can I do for you, Mr. Burton?
2: Well, I want to hire you if it's agreeable.
0: For $100 a day in expenses, I'm pretty agreeable.
2: Well, that's fine. I have a package I want you to deliver to a party in Philadelphia.
0: You can get a messenger for $5, or if you're hard up, a carrier pigeon for a handful of popcorn. Why a detective?
2: Well, I'm perfectly capable of judging for myself what I need, Mr. Diamond. Now, here's $300. There will be $200 more for you after you make safe delivery of the package.
0: Why?
2: Why?
0: 3-letter word meaning why you want to pay me for 5 days when the trip to Philly and back can be done in a few hours.
2: Well, Mr. Diamond, I simply want you to drop everything else and take this job immediately. And that is my reason for the added payment.
0: Oh, all right, I'll take your money. Just as soon as you tell me what's in the package, who it goes to, and why it's so important that I take it personally.
2: I can't tell you that.
0: Okay, it's your problem. Now, where did I leave my soap chips?
2: Do you have to know?
0: Of course. How can I do any washing without soap?
2: I mean about this package.
0: Oh, no, no. I can recommend another agency who will do it for $25 and no questions.
2: Oh, very well. Mr. Elliot will meet you at the Philadelphia Station Information Desk at 2 o'clock today. Oh. I will wire him your description and he will make the contact. As for the package, it contains some very valuable papers, which Mr. Elliot is afraid his wife will try to intercept.
0: I see.
2: He commissioned me to find the best man I could to bring the package to him.
0: Oh. You must have read my ad.
2: You'll have to leave immediately. Mr. Elliot is very anxious to get the package. You call me at the Astor when you return, and I'll send over the rest of the money. Good day.
0: It may be at that.
2: What?
0: Forget it. Burton left the package on my desk with the money. He was a thin guy, had a funny pot that made him look as if he'd swallowed a basketball. He pushed it out the door and waddled after it. When a guy insists on throwing money in my lap, I get suspicious. And when I remembered the robbery of the night before, I got that lousy feeling again. Now, paragraph 4, section B, rule A of the Detective's Code of Ethics says, quote, upon receiving money to deliver package, detective must never open same. It is unethical. Yeah, who's ethical? Well, surprise. No wonder basketball had been nervous. At the bottom of the box were 5 pretty little diamonds. About 10 grand worth, I guess. Of course, it may have been that Burton thought diamonds should belong to Diamond, but my bet was on a frame-up. A frame that cost the real heisters 10 grand out of 50. It was aimed to get him a nice picture to fit the frame. Me. Yeah?
3: Is this Mr. Diamond?
0: Oh, hello, Burton. Something on your mind?
3: Oh, I happened to be in a store across the street and I noticed you hadn't left yet. You will leave right away, won't you?
0: Just as soon as I arrange things, Phineas.
3: Well, remember, it takes an hour and a half to get to Philadelphia. I don't want you to be late.
0: I'll bet you don't.
3: was just to make sure. You understand?
0: Oh, yes, yes, yes. I understand. You can dribble your basketball home now.
3: I beg your pardon?
0: Skip it. Bye. Burton's call ended nearly all doubts. I was being framed, all right. And the trap required my leaving for Penn Station right away. I dropped the diamonds into what was left of a quart of milk I had for lunch the day before, put the bottle on the floor by the wastebasket. Then I took the package, rewrapped it, and went out to hail a cab. I made one stop at a toy shop, then headed for Penn Station. As I entered, I saw a pair of familiar figures.
4: Rick! Okay, what's the gag? I got the tip, but even you wouldn't joke about this case.
0: Now, Walt, I might joke about mass murder, but never about the commissioner being robbed. Is he making speeches yet?
5: Yeah, that's okay, Shamus. This is one time when you're one diamond too many.
0: Why, Otis, you're becoming a wit.
5: Why not?
0: You're halfway there.
5: Oh, Lieutenant, he's picking on me again.
4: You deserve it, Otis. Now, shut up. Rick, I know the tip was phony, but the commissioner was there when it came in. I had to act on it.
0: Tip? Well, don't be smug. I've got one, too. A fifth at Hialeah.
4: Now, don't start that. It was a tip that you were taking the commissioner's diamonds out of town.
0: Oh, now, Walt.
4: And don't, oh, now, Walt me. I said I knew the tip was phony, but with the commissioner taking scouts all down the line, I didn't
0: want to... No. Don't apologize, Walt. I know. Come on, Sergeant. Show me a good frisk, and I'll recommend you to all my criminal friends.
5: Boop. Yeah. Yeah, he's clean, Lieutenant.
4: Now, Rick, let's see that package, and then you can go.
0: This? Oh, no, I can't. It's secret.
4: Don't play games, Rick, please.
0: Oh, all right, but it's going to spoil my surprise.
4: Well, okay. Give me your word it's got nothing to do with this case, and I won't bother to open it.
0: No, I'm hurt. I absolutely insist that you open the package right now.
4: But, Rick, you know I trust
0: Lieutenant
4: you.
0: Lieutenant Levinson, do your duty. My purity must not be suspicioned.
4: Oh, anything to get this over with.
0: You were,
4: What? It's only a pair of dolls.
0: You were expecting maybe my gallstones?
5: Oh, dolls. The Shamus plays with dolls.
0: Better read the tag, Gordis, before your ears get any longer and they draft you for a mule team.
5: Tag? Sure. But what? To my beloved Otis from his Ricky. Oh.
4: Rick.
0: Now, don't be a grouch, Walt. The other one's for you.
4: For me? Oh, no.
0: I'm sorry, Walt. I couldn't resist it. Anyhow, you spoiled my surprise to Otis. It was our anniversary.
5: What? Our anniversary? We ain't even related.
0: Oh, you don't remember. Oh, Otis.
5: Lieutenant, can I go back to traffic? I can't stand much more.
4: Oh, shut up, Otis. Rick, if we weren't such good friends,
0: Walt. Hey, now you're upset.
4: Upset? Why should I be upset? Just because two hoods lift 50 grand in ice from the commissioner? Or because it's dumped in my lap with the murder of the gardener? Or that I'm given 24 hours to break the case and then get a tip that leads me to a friend who decides to play games and wreck my sergeant beyond repair? Now, why should I be upset?
5: Otis! Here you are, Lieutenant. But take it easy. That's a second bottle of Bicarb today.
0: Walt, you read an apology and I make it. I'll do better than that. I'll help you if you'll let me.
4: Well, I can sure use your help, Rick. I haven't got a single lead. You want to look at the corpse first?
0: May as well. Has he got a record?
4: No. And the commissioner swears he was honest. Probably stumbled onto the thieves and they had to put him away.
0: How about the rest of the servants?
4: They were all out. Commissioner and his wife were at a party. They've given the entire staff the night off, but I guess perhaps the gardener returned a little early.
0: Yeah, well, let's go down and take a look at him. I've got a personal interest that makes me want to crack this case.
4: Client?
0: Call him an ex-client. I'll explain him later. Come on.
4: Here he is, Rick.
0: Nasty cut. How was it made?
4: Well, it could have been a sharp knife, but it's a safer bet that it was a razor.
0: Remind me not to go to his barber. What safecracker's got enough nerve to pull his job, Walt?
4: Well, I got three guys that could fit the job, but not one of them has ever been known to carry a weapon of any sort, much less a razor.
0: Correction. One did, that gardener's playing a lousy joke on us.
4: I suppose this could have been the first time one of them carried a razor.
0: I don't buy that, neither do you. Give me the names. I want to talk to them. Maybe I can get a lead of some sort.
4: Sure. Here they are. And please, Rick, call me if you get anything.
0: If I can find a nickel. Bye. As far as I could see, I had three things to match up. One, the careless barber. Two, the safecracker with nerve enough to rob the police commissioner. And three, the reason why I was picked as the pigeon. I gave up the idea of hunting for Burton, the guy who came into my office. He was probably a flunky and not worth running down. So I checked the names I got from Walt, grabbed a cab, and headed for the Bronx. The first turned out to be an ex-con trying to go straight by working in a Bronx hash house. The second was likely, but he'd kissed his wife with a beer bottle and spent last night in jail. At the third address, down in Greenwich Village, I met a landlady with gin-loaded tonsils and a cute mustache. She tipped me that my third prospect, Vince Mayer, might be playing pinochle at Pietro's, which turned out to be a cafe with a 30-foot bar, three tables, and a back room. Hey, barkeep.
6: Yeah? What'd it be, friend?
0: Milk. No chaser.
6: Milk? Who makes it? Oh, you mean like from cows? Never carry the stuff.
0: Where can I find Vince Mayer?
7: Why don't you ask me, handsome?
0: Wow. Hello, baby.
7: Now, do I look like a baby?
0: No.
7: My name's Jean. What do they call you?
0: Take your pick. Call me Rick.
7: Hey, you talk funny. But you're awful nice. Too nice to be hunting for Vince Mayer. He's a bad boy, Rick.
0: Yeah. Well, I'm trying to be a hero. Where is he?
7: In the back room. There. The guy with the light hair. But be careful.
0: Thanks, baby. I'll buy you a palace.
8: Give me for 80 mil, Joe, 20 clubs, 20 spades, and 40 pinochle.
0: What? No diamonds?
8: Hey. Well, look who's here. What do you want, Chummers?
0: Vince the Iceman, isn't it? Well, now, let's see. Sing Sing, class of 38. Where's your school tie, Vince?
8: The name is Mr. Mayer to you, Diamond, and privates are not welcome here. It's a closed game.
9: Yeah. Move on.
0: Give me a reason.
8: You want to play dead?
0: Oh, come on, Vince. You're not going to get upset just because I think you robbed the commissioner. You did, didn't you?
8: I told my story to the cops.
0: I'll bet. But you didn't answer my question. And here's another. Who's your barber?
8: You're asking for it, Diamond.
0: I was brought up right. Now, let's get off this cat and mouse kick. I want some answers, Vince.
8: Do you?
0: That's right, Junior. I do.
8: All right. Call him, Joe.
0: Hey, what?
8: All right, Joe. Stop it. That's enough, Joe. All right, now drag him out in the alley.
9: Vince, can I...
8: Yeah, okay. Maybe it'll teach him not to get so nosy. But keep that razor in your pocket.
9: I will, honest. This is gonna be real fun. Come on, Chamus. Here's where I do some road work on your liver. Here, Mr. Diamond. I only wish my brother could see you.
0: When I came to, I was curled up around a round metal object I couldn't see, and I felt as if I was smothered in a mountain of cotton, and getting out of it was like trying to shovel sand with a pitchfork. I finally managed to move and wished I hadn't, for a company of Bengal lancers began target practice on my side. So I quit trying and lay still for a long moment. And then a voice came fizzing through the cotton at me.
10: Hey, mister, are you alive?
0: Well, if I'm not, you're an angel, and this is a harp.
10: Well, I'm sure no angel. And that's the garbage can. So I guess you're not dead.
0: Matter for debate, Jeannie.
11: Oh, help me up, will you?
10: Sure. Here. Can you stand?
0: Practically anything after this. Ooh.
10: Hey, you're hurt pretty bad. Come on, lean on me. My place isn't far. I'll take you there so you can lie down.
0: Best offer I've had today. Lead on, angel.

0: Yeah. Now, how do you feel?
1: I never use language like that in front of a lady.
0: Oh, I'm no lady. I'm a waitress at Pietro's. I heard the noise in the back room. When you didn't come out, I took a look.
2: Ooh.
0: Gee, does your head hurt, baby?
2: Like all my relatives are inside digging for gold. With luck, I can open my eyes and they won't fall out.
0: You know, you might have had a lot of fun together if you weren't all banged up like this.
2: I'll take that remark up with you later, honey. I'm not usually the kind of guy who runs out on pretty girls, but I only wanted to get my hands on the gonip who tried to kick my brains out. So I took Jean's number, filed it under for later investigation, and stumbled out into the street. My head was clearing, but it was as slow about it as a dummy doing a strip tease. Maybe that's why I didn't notice when I came out of the house that I had two guys for company.
3: Hello, Diamond.
2: Huh?
3: When Pietro told me Jane had run out, I thought I might find you here. She always goes for guys like you.
2: Well, she has taste. I'm glad you came around. I have a few things I want to discuss with you and Joe here.
3: Hold it, Chalmers. Or I'll show you how easy it is to get rid of your troubles.
2: No, that's a pretty little gun. Aren't you stepping out of character, Vince? You're supposed to be a smart one.
3: You're getting on my nerves.
2: Yeah? Well, put the gun away and I'll quiet you down a little.
4: You want me to mess him up again, Vince?
2: And what's with you? Come to do your job over again?
4: I may at that.
2: Yeah? Well, you got 32 teeth, sonny. Want to try for none?
4: Why, you...
2: I got some questions I'd still like to have answered. Why was I picked as pigeon? Why me?
3: You're getting a little too smart, Diamond. Now, listen. I know you got wise to Burton, so it figures that you still got the package. Now, I got no reasons to give you $10,000 worth of diamonds. I want them back.
2: No, Dandy. I've got big news for you, Buster. You're not going
3: to
2: get them.
3: Don't make any mistakes, Diamond. I'll use this gun if I have to.
2: Yeah, go eat a tombstone,
3: Joe.
4: Yeah, how's your stomach ache?
3: Wait a minute, Joe. Now, Diamond, look, you can have a choice. You bring the rocks to me at Pietro's in an hour and we'll forget the whole thing. Or don't. And I'll send Joe with a few friends to call on you. And for the last time.
2: For a few sick minutes, I leaned against the wall, wondering if I wanted to live. One thing I was certain of was that Vince Mayer was never going to get those diamonds back. Or was he? An idea began to percolate in my head to the tune of an old rhyme about a goose and a gander. And I got inspired enough to sit up and forget my aching ribs. When it simmered into a full-scale boil, I grabbed a cab, went back to my office, and got the diamonds out of the milk bottle where I'd hidden them. Then I headed for the village fast. I was soon banging on a door there like a drummer playing Bob.
0: Well, if it ain't my cripple.
2: I got the bruises to prove it.
0: Come on in. Are you really recovered?
2: What? Oh, no, not that much, Angel.
0: Vince?
2: I need some answers. What do you know about Vince and Joe?
0: Not too much. Enough to dislike them plenty. That Vince got me canned for leaving Pietro's to take care of you. That's why I'm back home. I know he's a smoothie, and I think he's a big-time jewel thief.
2: Now, that much I know. How about Joe, the dog-faced boy?
0: Him, he's just a punk. I think his real name is Fanchi or Franchetti or some such thing.
2: Franchetti?
0: Yeah. I don't know why, but they call him Joe the Barber.
2: Oh, Joe the Barber.
0: Yeah. Isn't that silly?
2: If he cuts hair, he doesn't. But I'll lay 8-1, this guy works on throats. Thanks, Angel. You've tied up my 3 points.
0: What are you talking about?
2: Your friend Vince Mayer lifted 50 grand in ice from the police commissioner last night, and his accomplice Joe gave the gardener a shave.
0: You mean murder?
2: On the button. The gardener's throat was sliced from life to death. And now, baby, look. How would you like to earn $100?
0: Sure. Is it legal?
2: Well, no.
0: I'll take it.
3: Now, where is he? Will you tell me? Where's Rick?
5: I know where I'd like him to be.
3: I'm worried, Otis. Seriously. Rick is in this thing up to his ears.
5: You mean he was in on that job?
3: Don't be stupid, Otis. Of course not. Rick's no crook. But he's mixed up in this case somewhere, and I'm worried. He should have called me by now.
5: Gee. Hope he hasn't tangled with that razor guy.
3: I thought you hated Rick.
5: Oh, you know I was just talking.
3: I know. What a mess. Rick in danger, and I can't find him. The commissioner's spouting lava all over the city hall.
1: Why the devil did it have to be the commissioner's house?
5: You know, it's kind of funny at that. The commission himself.
1: You knucklehead. For 2 cents, I'd... Maybe that's him. Lieutenant Levinson, homicide.
6: Come on, Rick.
1: Rick, I was... Where the devil have you been?
6: Taking care of some arrangements.
1: Arrangements?
6: Never mind, just listen. I was picked as a pigeon and some of those diamonds were planted on me this morning.
1: What?
6: I've traced your hoods. They're Vince Mayer and Joe the Barber Franchetti. Now, you come to Pietro's in half an hour, and you'll catch him with a pile of the diamonds on him.
1: Rick, what is this?
6: Well, Vince had it figured as a double-barrel gag, Walt. First on the cops by raiding the commissioner's house. Second by dumping a few of the rocks in my lap and tipping the police so I take the rap.
1: But why you, Rick?
6: Well, Joe's name, Franchetti. You remember, I sent his brother Tony to Sing Sing a few years back.
1: Oh.
6: I knew he had a brother, but until now, Joe stayed out of Manhattan.
1: I get it. Okay, what's the play?
6: Well, I'm going to take the package back to Vince. Give it to him in Pietro's. A girlfriend will be raising so much fuss, no one will notice me. Then as Vince and Joe leave, you nail him with the diamonds. And no alibi for having him.
1: Right. You said half an hour?
6: In front of Pietro's.
2: Take a peek, Angel. Through the window. There's my party at the back table. Now, you know what to do.
0: Yeah. I keep yelling until you get back to me. Right?
2: As rain. I'll make it a good one.
0: I got good lungs.
2: Let's go in. Okay, over to the bar.
0: Lock, Rick.
3: There he is now, Joe. I told you he'd show up. Hello, Diamond. You got something for me?
2: That's right, Vince.
3: Okay, let's have it. Hey, what's going on over there?
2: Stop, stupid dame. Yeah, do you want the package or not?
3: Oh, yeah, give it to me. Come on, Joe. Let's scram out of here before that dame brings the cops.
2: Yeah.
4: That's an easy way of getting back the 10 grand, ain't it, Vince?
3: Shut up. Come on. Take it easy now.
4: Okay.
3: We're okay now. Let's split up.
1: Hold it, Vince.
3: What?
1: Let's have a look at the package.
4: The cops!
3: Levinson, what are you doing here?
1: The package, Vince.
4: Hey, what are we going to do?
3: Shut up. You, got a warrant, of course.
1: Of course. Otis, take the package.
7: Yellowton.
3: You can't arrest me. I don't even know what's in that package. It was given to me by a friend.
2: Now, don't use the term so loosely, Vince. Why, Walt, what are you doing here?
1: Hello, Rick. I've captured a criminal.
2: No.
1: Yes, and he was carrying a package of his loot.
2: Why, I bet it's part of that diamond robbery.
3: What is all this? Diamond, you just planted that package on me.
2: Me? Why, stranger, you're telling a fib. You just know that's downright immoral to somebody.
3: This is ridiculous. Lieutenant, he gave me those diamonds and Pietro's not 5 minutes ago. I didn't lift them from the commissioner.
1: Didn't you, Vince? Why, then I must have made a mistake. You can prove your story, of course.
3: Sure I can. Bartender saw Diamond slip me the package.
2: Oh, now, Vince, you think that bartender was going to be watching you when a lovely girl is practically tearing up the joint?
4: Boss, the dame yelling. She was a plant.
3: Yeah, but this is a frame-up. Diamond, you can't get away with this.
2: Please, don't talk to me. I never associate with common criminals.
4: A frame. You dirty double-crossing copper.
1: Look out, Rick. He's got a razor.
4: Oh, my arm.
2: Now, don't cry, Joe. This is for you.
5: Ooh. Ooh. Wow. What a punch you got, Shamus.
1: Well, that does it. Come on, Vince. Otis, load that killer into the car and pick up that razor.
7: Yellowton.
1: Want a lift, Rick?
2: Yeah, no thanks, Walt. I'm going to go home freshen up.
1: Yeah, you look like you could use it.
2: Hmm.

0: left Walt and headed for my apartment, where I grabbed a stomach full of vitamins and planted myself under the hot shower. It felt so good I fell asleep. And if Walt hadn't phoned, I'd have probably become the only man in history to drown in a shower. Walt shocked me wide awake with the news that he was holding a $1,000 reward for me. I gave him my nicest thank you and made a mental note to drop by and give half of it to Jean to make up for her losing her job. Around about 8 o'clock, after I'd taken care of dividing the reward, I steered for 975 Park Avenue, made it with no trouble, and rang the bell to Helen's apartment.
1: Oh, good evening, Mr. Diamond. Miss Asher's expecting you, sir. She's in the library.
0: Thank you, Francis. How's your health?
1: My health, sir, is very good, thank you.
0: Well, now, this may come as a shock, but, Francis, about the money I owe you.
1: Oh, don't fret about it, sir. It will tell.
0: I'm going to pay you what I owe you.
1: You're going to... Oh, dear. Perhaps I'd better sit down. Oh, my word.
0: Oh, there, Francis.
2: Richter, is that you?
0: It ain't Tom Swift, baby.
2: Come on in the library.
0: Well, okay. But it'll do you no good, my dove. I'm a cripple, a battle-torn veteran.
2: I don't want your muscles, Rick. I'm blue, and I want you to sing to me.
0: Oh, Helen, baby, I don't want to sing. I want to...
2: Rick, I'm blue. I need cheering up. Now be nice and sing.
0: Well, okay, honey. How's this, huh?

0: Still feeling blue, baby?
1: Oh, Ricky, come here.
2: Here I am. Oh, now I'm contented. You in my arms, my bills paid off, and my bills... Oh, for Pete's sake, I forgot Francis.
1: Francis? What are you talking about?
2: Come with me, I'll show you. Now, there he is. Francis, you all right?
3: Yes, sir. I think so, sir.
1: Rick, will you tell me what's going on in my own home?
2: Well, honey, I paid Francis off, and the shock of having to give back my gun and badge undid him.
1: Oh, well, are you feeling better, Francis?
3: Not very much, Miss Asher. It's that badge and license.
2: Will you miss him that much, Francis?
3: Well, sir, to be very honest, there's a waitress in a tea shop down the street with whom I've been, if you'll pardon the expression, having a fling.
1: Francis, you?
3: Oh, that's not the worst, Miss Asher. I'm afraid I've been a bit of a fraud with her as well. In fact, with several of the waitresses there.
2: Now, wait. Where does my badge and license enter into it? Did you hock them for crumpets?
3: Oh, much worse, Mr. Diamond. You see, to all the waitresses of Miss Tuppingham's tea shop, I am Richard Diamond, private detective.

0: as Richard Diamond, private detective.
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0: I am the Whistler, and I know many things, for I walk by night. 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Yes, I know the nameless terrors of which they dare not speak.
1: Yes, friends, it's time for The Whistler. 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
0: Myra's mind was numb, and there was a tight, tense feeling in her throat as she gripped the steering wheel of the old car, guiding it up the narrow road to Stony Ridge Farm. She decided it was best not to think, that it was better to have the dull, numb feeling than to go back over it again and again, to realize that it was true that Jody was gone, that he didn't love her, that Jody loved a tall, slender girl with painted lips and lazy, laughing eyes. It was spring, and a line storm was on the way. Soon she'd be back at Stony Ridge Farm with stubborn old Uncle Rance and sharp-tongued Bess, his wife. Soon the rain would come thudding down, drowning out her poor dream of happiness with Jody. And she'd go back to the life she thought she was leaving forever. The road narrowed, and she came over the rise to see Stony Ridge again, narrowing as though to hold imprisoned the farm that rests below. Just one more turn, Myra. Don't forget your bag, Myra. The bag that holds your wedding dress.

0: Aunt Bessie? Aunt Bessie? Uncle Ranch? Where are you?
1: You wonder for a moment at the stillness of the house as you put down your bag and move into the kitchen. There's something puzzling in the cold ashes of the stove, the chill of the small water tank. It's later in the morning than you thought. Uncle Rance and Bess must be in the fields. Then, as you move to the back door, a man carrying a gun steps from the barn 30 feet away. A tall, wide-shouldered man who walks with the wary stealth of an Indian.
0: Jody!
2: Ma!
0: It's you! It is you!
2: What are you doing?

0: your mind.
1: You come for me, haven't you, Jody?
2: How long you been here?
1: Just came.
2: Just now?
1: Yeah. You did come for me, didn't you, Jody?
2: Yeah. Yeah, I came for it.
1: Jody, I'm so glad. So glad you'll never know.
2: Let's get into the house.
1: Yes, Jody. Yes. Let's sit in the parlor. It's warmer.
2: What you come back here for?
1: I had to, Jody.
2: What do you mean you had to?
1: Sit down, Jody. Sit down next to me.
2: You little fool. Do you want to mess everything up? I told you when to meet me tonight.
1: Don't be angry with me, Jody.
2: When I go to look for you, you wasn't there.
1: But I got in town early. An hour early. Searched for you. Then I saw you with her.
2: Her?
1: You were parked in a car with a girl. Had your arms around her. Oh, Jody.
2: Where'd you go then? Where'd you spend the night?
1: With a friend. Got up early this morning and drove home.
2: Spent the night in town, eh?
1: Jody, how could you?
2: It's okay. Don't cry. Baby's gonna be all right. Look, Myra, I come back for you, didn't I? Didn't Jody come back? Sure I did.
1: And you said we were gonna be married. You said so.
2: Well, who said we were?
1: Oh, we...
2: I'd like to see anybody in Tennessee try to stop us. Oh, cut out the crying. What do you say, huh?
1: Jody.
2: Yeah?
1: Who was she?
2: Huh? Oh, she wasn't nobody. Just a town girl. Look, Myra, I was just kidding around. Every man does that once in a while. Honest, she don't mean a thing. You're my girl.
1: Am I, Jody?
2: We're getting married today, ain't we?
1: Today? Oh, Jody. Uncle Rance and Aunt Bess, they must know I come back.
2: Rance and Bess? I meant to tell you, they were just leaving when I come. Said something about helping somebody with the alfalfa before it rained. Storm coming
1: then
2: up
1: and then... Let's go, Jody. Let's go before they get back.
2: Well, what's the rush? We got plenty of time. They'll be stuck there a long time if it rains. Besides, I want to talk with you.
1: Jody?
2: Yeah?
1: What you doing with that gun?
2: This? Oh, I thought I'd get me a rabbit on the way up. Say, listen, Myra. Is it on the level what they say about old Rains? I mean about all the cash he's got stashed away?
1: Yeah. Uncle Rance has got some money.
2: I mean a lot.
1: I don't know, Jody. I don't know how much he's got. Why?
2: No reason. No reason at all. Just heard he had a lot. Somebody said he kept it here. Didn't believe in banks.
1: Who said that?
2: It is here in the house, ain't it?
1: Yeah.
2: Yeah. Yeah, that's what they said, all right.
1: Jody, let's go. He kept him find me here after I ran out on him. Look, my bag's still packed. I'm all ready.
2: Plenty of time. I like sitting here with you. This is the way it's going to be from now on. Just you and me together.
1: It's so good.
2: We're going to get along swell together. None of this farm work anymore. We'll head for the big city. I'll get me a job.
1: The city? Oh, Jody.
2: Nothing's going to be too good for you. All you're going to do is sit home and take it easy. How do you like that?
1: Go on, Jody. Talk some more.
2: All the pretty clothes you want. And believe me, I mean it. Only, well, you got to do things my way.
1: Anything. I'll do anything you ask.
2: That's my girl talking. Wish you're going to get along swell. You know, I just think.
1: Yeah?
2: About old Rance, I mean.
1: Yes, Jody.
2: Where's he keep all that dough, do you know? Just curious.
1: I can't tell you that.
2: You know, don't you?
1: Yeah.
2: You can tell me, Myra. Shucks, ain't I gonna be your husband?
1: I can't tell you, Jody. It's their secret. Wouldn't be right. why?
2: What's wrong about it? Don't you trust me?
1: Please, Jody.
2: That's it. You don't trust me. Me, the man you're going to marry. Well, how do you like that?
1: I'll trust you, Jody. Of course I do.
2: You sound like it. Yeah, you sound a lot like it. But I guess that's it.
1: Where are you going?
2: Where do you think? I'm going to beat it, that's what. I'm going home, and you can stick around in this hole the rest of your life.
1: Don't go.
2: You going to tell me? Look. What did old Rance ever do for you? Old Bessie. Nothing but work you 12 hours a day and treat you like a dog. You don't know him a thing, honey. Not a thing. Come on now, honey. Well, where is it, huh?
1: No.
2: I want that money, Myra.
1: Jody.
2: I'm going to get it. Nobody, nothing is going to stop me.
1: What are you going to do?
2: Wait right here till Rance and Bess get back.
1: Oh, they'll never tell you. Mean and stubborn, money hungry.
2: They'll tell me.
1: You don't know them. They'd rather die.
2: They're going to die.
1: Jody.
2: You think they can live after I get the money? They'd have me in jail an hour after they got to the phone.
1: Jody. I know you must. Oh, I'll tell you. You mustn't harm them.
2: Well?
1: It's in the cellar.
2: Now you're talking. Well, what are we waiting for?
1: The cellar's locked. We'll have to get the key.
2: Okay.
1: You'll find it on the shelf of the hall closet upstairs. Right-hand side, I think.
2: You're not skipping out on me while I'm up there. Think I'm a sucker? I'll be waiting right here, keeping an eye on the road below.
1: All right, Jody. I'll get it.
2: Get going, then. And listen, don't go fooling around up there. You just find that key and come down. Right down, you understand?
1: Yes, I understand.

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When these motors were torn down for inspection, the one using new Signal Premium Oil had only 1/6 as much carbon deposit and 1/3 less cylinder wear. 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You can forget about fouled spark plugs and sticky valves. And less cylinder wear means more power, more mileage from your gasoline. Yes, those five scientific compounds in Signal Premium Oil really make a difference in the way your motor runs, which explains why your switch from old-fashioned straight motor oil to new Signal Premium is your guarantee of a sweeter running motor. And now, back to the Whistler.

0: Well, Myra, it's hard to believe that this man, this strange, savage creature is Jody. Your Jody, the man you love. He's waiting for you downstairs now as you start up to the closet to get him the key to the cellar where Uncle Rance has hidden his money. It's all been so bewildering. The sudden, breathtaking way you fell in love with Jody. The shock last night when you found him with a laughing-eyed girl. His concern over the money. As you start up the stairs, you try desperately to believe that Jody is playing a game, a weird, crazy joke, that soon he'll call to you and say it was all in fun. You stop on the stairs for a moment.
1: What are you waiting for, Myra?
0: No, Myra. This is no game. This is real. The closet, Myra. 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He's waiting. Then, as you turn... Uncle Rance's room, Myra. 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Dresser drawers wide open, clothes scattered crazily about the floor. A chair lying on its back, broken in a dozen places. 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Now you know, Myra, your Jody has killed. All you can think of now is the telephone. You've got to get to the telephone. Down in the kitchen. Quietly, Myra, quietly. Down the hall, slowly, Myra. Carefully.
1: Myra!
2: Yes, Jody?
1: What's going on up there?
2: It's dark, Jody. I can't find it right away. I know it's here.
1: Shake it up or I'll come up and get it myself.
2: No, Jody. No, I'll find it. It's here somewhere. I'll be right down with it.

0: The rain is coming down hard now as you move silently down the hall to the back steps leading to the kitchen. Jody had never meant to marry you, had he, Myra? It was a trick to get you away from the farm so he could commit his crime without a witness. The rain, Myra, the blessed rain. It'll cover the sound of the creaking stairs. Slowly you start down. Three more steps. And into the kitchen. Now, easy, Myra. Lift the receiver.
1: Hello, Max. Better hang up the phone, hadn't you?
2: Jody.
1: I told you not to fool around up there. Shouldn't have gone into that room, Myra.
2: Room?
1: Yeah. I kind of liked you, too. I really did. Now you can open the cellar door. We're going downstairs, you and me.
2: What you gonna do with me?
1: What can I do? You know too much. Go ahead now, like a good girl. I'll be right behind you.
2: Jody, don't.
1: Start walking.
2: Jody!
1: Start walking.
2: Mm-hmm.
1: Who's that?
2: I don't know.
1: Quiet. Listen.
2: Mm-hmm. That's Benson's horn.
1: Benson.
2: An old friend, Uncle Raines.
1: What's he want?
2: I don't know.
1: Don't make a sound. We'll wait here till he goes away. Keep your mouth closed if you know what's good for you. If he comes in the back way, I'll get him. And I mean get him.
2: But he will. He always does when nobody's home.
1: Then it's going to be too bad.
2: Let me talk to him. I'll send him away. I won't let him in.
1: That's up to you. Tip him off or let him in and you know what happens.
2: I promise I won't.
1: I'll be right next to you behind the door. I'll be listening and watching. Now open it.
3: Hello, Myrie. Thought nobody was to home.
2: They're gone. I mean Uncle Raines and Aunt Bessie. They're helping the Biddles get in the alfalfa.
3: Ain't here, huh?
2: I'd ask in, but Aunt Bess just washed the kitchen floor. Well, last night...
3: I don't know as I blame you. Anyway, I just stopped for a second. What's the matter, girl? You look sort of peaked.
2: I'm all right.
3: Look peaked to me. What you need is a big cup of sulfur and molasses, most like. Well, tell Rance I was around.
2: I will, Mr. Benson.
3: Nothing I can do for you in town?
2: No. No, thank you, Mr. Benson. There's nothing you can do for me in town.
3: Well, I think you better get out of the rain. Bye, Myrie.
2: Bye. He's gone.
1: It's getting late, Myra.
2: Jody, isn't there anything?
1: There ain't nothing else to do. Sell the door. Unlock it.
2: Jody.
1: Get gone. Start walking down. I'm right behind you. Keep moving. Well?
2: There it is. Up there on the top shelf. No leather trunk.
1: Get it.
2: I can't reach it. It's up much too high.
1: Get a chair. Now get up there and pull it down.
2: It's heavy.
1: I said pull it down.
2: I'm trying to, Jody. I can't move it.
1: You ain't half trying. Get off in that chair. Go on, now get off. Now hold it steady while I get up there. I said hold it steady. It is heavy there. I'm getting it, though. It's coming. Hang on to that chair, Myra. Myra! Myra!
0: You're free, Myra. He's locked in the cellar and you're safe. Quick now, start your car. You fumble for the ignition switch. The keys, Myra. The ignition keys in your purse, and the purse is in the house. You'll have to go back.
2: The boys in the kitchen. I'm sure I left. It's not here.
0: He's pounding on that door, Myra. He'll break through in a minute.
2: Where did I... It's in the cellar. I took it with me.
0: The door's giving way. Nothing to do now but hide behind the sofa.
4: Myra! Myra! That door. She's out of the car.
0: He's outside in the rain looking for you. Quietly, you slip up to your room and lock the door. He'd never believe you'd dare hide there. You can see him through a crack in the window out by the car. It's quiet now. Nothing but the rain and the bawling of the cattle outside. Then he turns and comes back in the house. You stand there tense, waiting for the nightmare to begin again.
4: Myra. I know you're in there, Myra. Open the door. I want to talk to you. I won't hurt you, honest. I know you're thinking about Rance and Bess, but ain't you better off without them? They was mean and stingy. Stop acting like a little fool, Myra. I know you're in there. I'm going to bust the door down in a minute.
0: You look out the window, 20 feet to the wet ground, sloping steeply away from the house. Then you remember the window of the next room on your left. By leaning far out, you can just reach it.
4: You hear what I said, Myra? I'm going to bust this door down.
0: You get your finger under the sill and push. And slowly the sash rises. Quietly, you let yourself out, hanging onto the sill, letting your body swing into space. You get hold of the sill and pull yourself up and into the room.
2: Now, I've got to get down to that phone.
1: You're a clever kid, Ma.
4: No, you don't.
2: Let go of me. Help!
4: Shut up, Ma. Kill you if you open your trap once more, understand? Okay. Now, where's that money?
2: In the suitcase.
4: It ain't in the suitcase. Where'd they put it?
2: I thought it was.
4: Don't lie to me. Where'd they put it?
2: Jody, I don't know. I can't. I'm dizzy. I feel faint, Jody.
4: Where did they put it?
2: Let me sit down.
4: Answer me. Did you hear what I said? You're going to tell me where old man Rance hid that money, and I have to beat it out of your skull. Listen to me, Myra. Where did he put it? I'll kill you, so help me. Where did he put it? Where did he put it?
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0: The last you remember, Myra, is Jody leaning over you, shrieking that he'd kill you if you didn't tell him where the money was. And you didn't know. There was nothing you could do. You were helpless. You knew he was going to kill you, Myra, and you were helpless. The room started whirling. He came closer. Then everything went black. When you opened your eyes to look around, you discovered you were in bed in your room. Everything was quiet.
1: What happened? Jody!
2: Take it easy, girl. Everything's all right.
1: Oh, Mr. Bates, you came back. You came back.
2: Yep. Just about the time I got to town, I figures there's something mighty wrong out here.
1: Wrong?
2: Hear them cattle? Rance wasn't the sort of man to leave his critters bellering to be milked. Too good a farmer for that. Knowed there was something fishy going on, so I come back with the sheriff.
1: But Uncle Rance's money. Jody.
2: Funny, in a way. I guess, cause I've been advising Rance for years on his money matters, I'm the only one he ever told where he kept that money. Never told nobody else, not even Bessie. Know where it was? Sewed up in the lining of his old overcoat. The coat Jody buried him in.

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That whistle is your signal for the Signal Oil program, The Whistler. 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

0: 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From the ABN Reel-to-Reel Library, the episode of The Whistler you just heard was first broadcast Monday, June 17th, 1946, 80 years ago today, titled The Affair at Stony Ridge. This episode of The Whistler originally aired Sunday, June 17th, 1951, 75 years ago today. Its title, The Man in the Trench Coat.
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0: I am the Whistler, and I know many things, for I walk by night. I know many strange tales hidden in the hearts of men and women who have stepped into the shadows. Yes, I know the nameless terrors of which they dare not speak.
1: And now, transcribed for the Signal Oil Company, the Whistler's strange story, The Man in the Trench Coat.

0: It was clearly a mistake. A perfectly natural, understandable mistake. It could have happened to anyone. And it happened to Wally Layton. But he wasn't yet aware of that mistake as he strolled out of the North Beach restaurant, the trench coat draped over his arm, and walked back to the parking lot. As he approached his car, Wally reached into the coat pocket for the keys. And a strange, puzzled expression crossed his face as he withdrew an unsealed envelope and opened it. Money, Wally. Money. A lot of it. Folded neatly inside the envelope. And you wonder how it got there. Suddenly you're aware of footsteps behind you. Quickly you slip the envelope back into the coat pocket. And then as you're about to get into your car...
1: Hey, you.
0: Huh?
1: Just a minute.
2: You talking to me?
1: Yeah. Hand it over.
2: Hand what over?
1: My coat, the one you just picked up in the restaurant.
2: This? Oh, I'm afraid you're mistaken.
1: Hand it over, I said.
2: Look, fella, this happens to be my coat. Why should I hand it over?
1: Look. This is reason enough.
2: Oh. Yes, I never argue with a gent when he's waving an automatic in my face. Okay, pal, here's the coat.
1: Thanks.
2: My mistake.
1: Yeah. And just to make sure it doesn't happen again...
0: The gun butt catches you on the side of the head, and you fall back against the car, slip down to the pavement, and for a few seconds a black fog envelops you. Then, as you shake it from your brain, stagger to your feet, you see the man with the gun drive away in a big gray sedan. Then you return to the restaurant.
3: Thank you, sir. Come back here. Oh, Mr. Layton, you forget something?
2: Yeah, Dino, looks like I forgot my top coat.
3: Hey, your top coat? But you had it over your arm when you left a few minutes ago.
2: It wasn't mine. There's mine, still hanging where I left it.
3: Oh, good.
2: Look, Dino, I've done some things for you.
3: Okay, yeah, sure.
2: Well, then tell me, a man just left here right after I did. About my build, mustache, wearing a brown suit. It was his coat I took. Who is he?
3: Brown suit. Let me see now.
2: Drives a big sedan. Maybe he's a regular customer.
3: Oh, sure. That's a Carter.
2: Carter? Oh, sure, that's a Chick Carter.
3: Yeah. He's in trouble?
2: What?
3: Boy, you're a private eye, ain't you? And when a private eye starts asking questions...
2: Oh, no. Nothing like that, Dino. I was just curious, that's all.
0: The name Chick Carter means something to you, doesn't it, Wally? Yes. He's a racketeer specializing in blackmail. And as you drive downtown, you wonder about the money in Carter's coat. Arriving at your office, you're surprised to find a light still burning inside.
2: Well, hello, Edna. You still here? What are you typing?
4: My resignation.
2: Oh, now, honey.
4: Get yourself another secretary.
2: Oh, come on now. What are you so about now?
4: We had a date tonight for dinner, remember?
2: Oh, that.
4: I know. It slipped your mind.
2: Well, now, look, Edna, baby. I was tied up. See, a client.
4: Ha!
2: Honest. Anything happened today while I was out?
4: The landlord was in again, and your tailor. He's going to snatch your shoulder pads right out of your suit any minute now.
2: Anything else?
4: Yeah. How do you spell ish?
2: Just what are you writing?
4: A letter to my Aunt Hazel in Petaluma.
2: Oh, how's the egg business?
4: Just Standy, and I'm accepting her offer.
2: What offer?
4: Well, she's looking for a nice young couple to take over the ranch for her, and we are a nice young couple.
2: Well, I hate eggs.
4: You're turning me down?
2: That's right.
4: Do me a favor, will you? Get my engagement ring out of the pawn shop so I can throw it at you.
2: Oh, now, Edna, baby.
4: Look, were you kidding me about having a client?
2: Nope.
4: Who is it?
2: Well, I don't know yet.
4: What do you mean?
2: Now, look, honey, look. I ran into something big tonight. Something that sounds promising. Might even be terrific.
4: Uh-oh. Here we go again.
2: You string along with me, baby, this one time.
4: Haven't I always?
2: Now, look. I gotta get on this right away and see a guy. I'll call you sometime tomorrow.
4: Not here, you won't.
2: You really serious about quitting?
4: No, I'll be here all right, but the phone might not be. You see, the jingle people were here today. They want the phone or their money.
0: You're quite anxious to follow up your hunch, aren't you, Wally? Yes. And 5 minutes later, you walk into a small bar not far from the Hall of Justice. Walk straight back to the man at the piano.
2: Hello, Vince.
1: Hiya.
2: Oh, don't let me interrupt.
1: I won't.
2: I want some information.
1: On credit?
2: Yeah, sure.
1: I can't hear you.
2: These cufflinks of mine you've always liked, they're yours.
1: Suddenly I'm tuned in.
2: You've heard of Chick Carter?
1: Yeah, I've heard.
2: You know where he's staying?
1: These cufflinks solid gold?
2: Solid.
1: He's staying at the Alva Hotel.
2: Well, not much class.
1: Wouldn't do for Carter to look too prosperous. The cops might want to start asking questions.
2: What's his financial position at the moment?
1: Lovely.
2: Loaded?
1: Yeah. And he ain't winning at poker. He's losing.
2: Think he's in business again?
1: I would say he has another pigeon. Yeah.
2: A dame, maybe?
1: A dame, usually.
2: Thanks, Vince. You've been grand.
1: Yeah. It sure is a nice tune, ain't it?
0: The following morning, you pick up Carter's trail. Keep a close watch on him in the days that follow. Day after day, you keep after him. And finally, at the end of the second week, your patience is rewarded. In a crowded cafe, you see a woman brush past Carter's overcoat hanging on the rack. You see her slip an envelope into the coat pocket, then hurry out. You found the pigeon you've been looking for, haven't you, Olive?
2: Hello, Edna.
4: Well, you certainly caught me at a most inopportune moment. I just took off my face. Hey, look, don't you know it's after midnight?
2: I just dropped by to tell you the good news.
4: Oh, something to do with Carter?
2: What else?
4: Well, all I know is that you've been tagging him around for days, but you haven't told me why.
2: I'll break it down to you quickly, honey. His business is blackmail. And tonight I saw a dame make a payoff. She slipped an envelope into his pocket.
4: Oh? Well, who is she, do you know?
2: It didn't take long to find out. She's Louise Murdoch.
4: The Louise Murdoch? Franklin Murdoch's wife?
2: Yeah, his former secretary. She married Murdoch 6 months after his first wife died in an accident.
4: What does that mean?
2: Well, the police were never too sold on the idea that it was an accident. I don't know if they are yet.
4: So?
2: So here's Louise, the second Mrs. Murdoch, paying off a blackmailer. Why?
4: Well, there could be a lot of reasons. What I'm interested in is where you fit in.
2: In a setup like this, there's always room for a smart guy to make a few bucks.
4: Mm-hmm. And you're the smart guy?
2: Right. Yeah, you'll see, baby.

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But to make sure it'll be a pleasure, make sure your tank is filled with the gasoline that gets the best performance out of any car of any age. Fill up with Signal Ethyl, the premium grade of Signal's famous Go Farther gasoline. 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You won't even mind city traffic, because Signal Ethyl's peppy pickup will keep you out front of it. Yes, this super powerful super fuel is fairly packed with pleasure. So why not get your full measure? It's so easy. 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

0: You're certain you've stumbled onto something good, aren't you, Wally? A simple case of blackmail. And you feel it may be well worth your while to follow it up. Next morning, you decide to risk a personal call on Louise Murdoch at the Murdoch townhouse on Pacific Heights, where, posing as a newspaper reporter, you learn she's horseback riding in Golden Gate Park. The park offers a better chance for an uninterrupted chat than the house, doesn't it, Wally? Yes. So you drive out, park your car, seat yourself on one of the benches near the bridle path, and wait. Presently, a rider approaches. A woman you recognize as Mrs. Murdoch.
1: Oh, Mrs. Murdoch! Mrs. Murdoch! I see you for a minute.
2: Yes? What is it?
1: Wally Layton's the name. I'm a private investigator.
2: Oh?
1: I thought we might have a little chat.
2: What about?
1: Blackmail.
2: Blackmail?
1: That's right. Maybe I can get you off the hook.
2: I'm afraid I don't know what
1: I was at the Regis Cafe last night.
2: So, you were at the Regis.
1: Oh, don't get me wrong. I'm not the owner of the trench coat.
2: I still don't know what you're talking about.
1: Well, maybe you need a little time to think it over, huh? Okay. I'm on my way out to the beach. I'll be on the Midway having a cup of coffee in the diner right next to the merry-go-round. I'll be there 1 hour.

0: Well, well, sit down, Mrs. Murdoch. Coffee?
1: No. I want to know what you have in mind, Mr. Layton. I want to know right now.
0: Sure you do.
1: All this ridiculous talk about blackmail.
0: Ridiculous? Oh, come now, come. I saw what happened last night. I saw you put the money in Carter's coat. Everything. And Mrs. Murdoch.
1: Yes?
0: This man you're dealing with, he's well known in the gentle art of shakedown. The police would be very interested.
1: We'll leave the police out of this.
0: Will we? Well, now, that depends, Mrs. Murdoch. But I can get you off the hook.
1: You insist I'm on one.
0: I do. If you weren't, you'd still be on that horse, trotting about enjoying a ride in the park.
1: Go ahead. You're doing the talking.
0: You're making it very difficult, Mrs. Murdoch. But supposing, only supposing now, that you were paying off somebody for something.
1: Amusing thought.
0: Oh, not true. But it might be more amusing if the man you're dealing with suddenly found the heat on him so strong that he just might find it smart to forget the Murdochs.
1: This does sound interesting, Mr. Layton. Just how could you bring that about?
0: Well, I have several ideas. Like I told you, I'm a private investigator, and I have some pretty good connections.
1: I see.
0: Naturally, to arrange things for you...
1: You would expect a small fee.
0: Let's just say a fee. But it'll be a fair shake this time, Mrs. Murdoch. Honest Wally, they call me.
1: Yes, I'm sure of it. All right. I'd like the arrangement, Mr. Layton. I think it might work. Of course, the evidence this man holds happens to be trumped up.
0: Oh, sure, sure.
1: Also, just so we understand one another, it's my husband who's paying off, not me. I'm simply a go-between.
0: Naturally. Are you sure you won't have that coffee now, Mrs. Murdoch?
1: All right. Might warm me up.
0: Yes, it'll help, Mrs. Murdoch. That plus the fact that we're, working together.
2: You don't believe anything she says, do you, Wally? Or anything she tells you in the next half hour? But it doesn't matter who's guilty or what's been done. Just so there's something in all this for you. And there seems to be, Wally. Yes, there should be money. And there's also Mrs. Murdoch. She's an exciting person, isn't she? And when you have lunch together the next day to discuss your plan, you find yourself even more impressed by Louise Murdoch herself. You find that you want to linger in the corner booth of the quiet little cafe as long as possible.
0: This whole thing is going to take time, Mrs. Murdoch.
1: I understand.
0: But you just leave it to me. I'll get the guy on the run.
1: I'm sure you will, Wally.
0: Of course, you know I'm stalling just to talk to you.
1: I rather thought you were.
0: I'm kidding.
1: Are you, Wally?
0: Sure, No. No, I'm not kidding, Louise. Naturally, I'm going to take care of this thing, but I hope that won't wind everything up.
1: Aren't you forgetting that...
0: That you're a married woman? Yes. Yes, you make me forget lots of things.
1: You say all the right things, don't you, Wally?
0: You make me think of all the right things.
1: No. We're both wrong. We're very wrong.
0: Funny, those lyrics don't seem to match the music.
1: Please, Wally, let's forget it for now, shall we?
0: Sure. Sure, Louise. We'll forget it for now.
2: Louise has made you almost forget something else, hasn't she, Wally? Yes. The fact that you're engaged to Edna, whom you've scarcely seen since Louise Murdoch became your client. In the days that follow, you find excuses to be with Louise Murdoch more and more, giving her one excuse after another for your lack of progress. And you're almost sure she feels the same way about you. Doesn't mind the situation being dragged out in the least. And you know you don't really intend to do anything about Carter, the man who was blackmailed. Not anything that is... Except watch for the next payoff and beat him to the money. But you do want to talk to Louise. Be sure of her feeling for you. Explain that the two of you can leave together. And there's one other thing you must be certain of. Next day after lunch, parked in a secluded spot on the beach road, you learn what you want to know.
0: Louise, you sure what you told me in the beginning? It's your husband who's being blackmailed, not you.
1: Well, that's what I told you, isn't it?
0: Yes, yes, but I've got to know for sure.
1: You do know. I told you. I couldn't lie to you, Wally. Don't you know that?
0: Yes. Yes, I guess I do.
1: Oh, Wally, I don't know. I just don't know.
3: Don't know what?
1: How I can stand it when this is over, when I won't see you anymore.
0: Well, I've got some ideas about that, too. Any chance for you to get away and have dinner with me tonight?
1: Yes, Wally. I'll make it somehow.
0: Good. I'll tell you everything I've got on my mind tonight.
2: You still don't quite believe her, do you, Wally? And you determine to test Louise. Find out for yourself whether it's Louise or her husband who is the subject of Carter's blackmail. And the test is simple, infallible, isn't it, Wally? Louise has already told you the next payoff is to occur the next evening at 8 o'clock. And it will happen in the same way as before. Another envelope filled with currency. 20,000 this time. The overcoat hanging innocently in a restaurant. At dinner that evening, you watch her expression closely as you tell her what's on your mind.
0: Why not, Louise? Why not? Why not keep the money? We could get out of town together. It would give us a real start somewhere else.
1: No, Wally. My husband would be exposed immediately if that money wasn't received.
0: He must have done something pretty big. What was it?
1: That's something I can't talk about. Not even to you.
0: You're that concerned about him? I mean, considering the way we feel?
1: I can't be that unfair, Wally.
0: Or that careless.
1: I didn't like that.
0: Sorry.
1: Sounded like you still doubt me. That you think I'm afraid of myself.
0: Maybe it did sound that way. Oh, look, honey, you don't love Murdoch. Not anymore. Not ever, if you ask me.
1: Maybe that's right. It's taken me a while to find it out.
0: Look, Louise, look. You know I love you, don't you?
1: I hope so.
0: And you either love me or you don't. If you do, you've got to leave Murdoch. I'll be waiting, Louise, tomorrow night at 9 o'clock at my apartment. I'll have 2 plane tickets. I want us to use them. Get away from here, a long way.
1: You want me to bring the money to you instead of giving it to Carter?
0: Why not? As far as your husband's concerned, the money's gone anyway. Think it over, Louise. Like I said, I'll be waiting.
2: Somehow, thinking about it after you leave her, you're more certain than ever that she's the guilty one, aren't you, Wally? That she'll never show up at your apartment with the money. You decide to take things in your own hands. So next evening, a few minutes before Louise is due to make her payoff to Carter, you're loitering near the cafe where the money is to be passed. And soon Carter appears, confidently approaching the place. You step back into the protective shadows of an alley. And then as he passes close to you...
4: Carter.
5: Huh?
4: Come here.
5: Now look, pal, what's the gun
4: for?
5: We'll
4: skip the conversation, Carter. I haven't much time. This gun is just to get you close enough for this.
2: He looks strange to you, doesn't he, Wally? Huddled in a heap near the alley wall. You wonder if you hit him harder than you should have. And then you notice that he must have struck the wall as he fell back. You kneel down quickly. Listen. Straighten up as you realize that he's dead. You grab up the overcoat he was carrying. Hurry into the cafe. Once inside, you hang up the overcoat. Then stroll into the bar, where you watch the cafe entrance unobserved. Just as you expected, it's only a few minutes before Louise arrives to keep her appointment with Carter, admitting her guilt as far as you're concerned. You reflect that it's too bad, that at least you'll have the money she leaves, and there's still Edna. Louise moves forward, slips the envelope into the pocket of the trench coat you snatched from Carter. You wait until she turns and hurries out. Then you stroll casually to the overcoat, slip it on, and walk rapidly to a drugstore three blocks away, where you enter a phone booth.

0: Hello?
1: Hi, Edna, baby.
0: 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Look, Wally, if you...
1: How would you like to go on a honeymoon to Rio de Janeiro?
0: I'm in no mood for gags.
1: Oh, this is no gag, baby. That guy I told you about just paid me off big to forget about that case I've been on.
0: Now, wait a minute.
1: I'll pick you up in about an hour. Remember, honey? I told you in the right kind of a setup, a smart guy could always pick up a few bucks.

0: In the good old summertime, when you head for new places or the wide open spaces, it's mighty handy to have a good map in the car. 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But that's only the beginning. In addition, signal road maps contain a guide to interesting places to visit, plus a traveler's radio guide so you can follow your favorite programs as you travel, plus enlarged sections of metropolitan areas. And if you happen to need a street map to guide you in the larger cities of the Pacific Coast states, signal stations have them free too. In fact, whether you need a free map, some helpful advice, or just a tank full of the famous Go Farther gasoline, you'll find those friendly independent signal dealers have just about everything it takes to make your driving in the good old summertime or any time more pleasant.
1: Back at your apartment with the money in the pocket of the stolen trench coat. You're satisfied that you're in the clear, aren't you, Wally? You have no fear at all when the telephone rings. Louise will say nothing, and Carter is dead. And no one else will associate you with either Carter or Louise Murdoch. It looks clear and clean, doesn't it, Wally? And you're sure you can go your way. And then...
2: Hello?
3: Wally, it's Louise.
2: Yeah.
3: Wally, I started your apartment tonight with the money.
2: Oh, sure.
3: I did, Wally. I want to go away with you. I mean it.
2: Sure you do. That's why you went to the cafe.
3: I had to go on to the cafe, Wally, and leave the money. My husband was following me. He had a gun.
2: Look, what are you trying to tell me anyway?
3: Wally? Wally?
2: Hang up that phone.
3: Wally!
2: Now, sit down. Over there.
4: Operator?
5: Give me the police department.
4: Yes, sir.
6: Hey, wait a minute. What's the idea here, pal?
7: Police department, operator 26.
5: I'm calling to report a murder.
7: Where?
5: Apartment D, 3151 Witten Street.
7: Who's talking?
5: I'll tell you when you get here. I'll wait for you.
6: Look, you're crazy. There hasn't been any murder.
5: There's going to be one right now. Blackmailer.
6: What? You're Murdoch?
5: Yes.
6: Oh, well, wait a minute, Murdoch. I can explain.
5: That trench coat there explains everything. I saw my wife with the money in it. The last 20,000 I had. You've broken me, Blackmailer, all the way. Now I'm losing my wife. Somebody I once murdered for.
6: You... Then it was you who was paying off.
5: She's fallen for another man. Now I've got nothing more to live for. So it's the end of the line. For you, too, Blackmailer.
6: Oh, wait, Murdoch. That money wasn't...

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Featured in tonight's story were Bill Foreman, Wally Mayer, Betty Lou Gerson, G.G. Pearson, John Stevenson, and Shepard Menken. The Whistler was produced and directed by George W. Allen, with story by Adrian Jandot, music by Wilbur Hatch, and was transcribed and transmitted to our troops overseas by the Armed Forces Radio Service. The Whistler is entirely fictional, and all characters portrayed on The Whistler are also fictional. Any similarity of names or resemblance to persons living or dead is purely coincidental. Remember to tune in at the same time next...

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Tonight's presentation is one of the finest of the contemporary stories of mystery and terror. John Dixon Carr's famous novel, The Burning Court.

0: glass of sherry by the fireside of a beautiful suburban home. What could be more comforting? You're an admirable host, Mr. Depart, and it's really a shame our first meeting is under such a cloud. It's also a shame I have so little time to tell you which one of your guests here murdered your uncle last week. Now, let's see now. I believe we're all here. Your wife, your friend, Mr. Stevens, Captain Brennan.
1: Yes, and incidentally, yourself. Just who did you say you were?
0: Well, no wonder you've had so much difficulty with the case, Captain. My name is Cross, Gordon Cross, the writer. As a matter of fact, it's because of my just completed book, Poisoning Throughout the Ages, that I happen to be here now. And Ted Stevens there happens to be a member of the firm which publishes my work. I'd never seen him until tonight, but I've been told what happened. This afternoon, he began reading my manuscript for the first time. On the train. The commuter's train, which every afternoon deposits him safely and soundly here in Crispin. I imagine he was halfway home by the time he finished the first chapter. Then he turned a page. Attached to the following leaf was a picture. And looking at it, the young man stiffened suddenly and all but cried out his shock. It was a picture of a young woman. And under it had been printed, Famous Poisoner Marie Dobray, 1676. Ted Stevens was looking at a picture of his own wife. Imagine his 25-year-old wife in 17th century costume. The face, the features, even a wistfulness of expression were identical. Even the name. Dobray was his wife's maiden name. But no, no, no, that was ridiculous. This woman in the picture was, well, one of his wife's ancestors. Yes, that was it, that was it. Simply an amazing family resemblance. Marie would be waiting for him at the station and he'd have to tell her about it. He wondered why, however, she'd never told him about it. Oh, well, but you don't discuss such an ancestor, do you? Ted Stevens glanced down at the chapter to which the picture had been attached. It was entitled, The Affair of the Non-Dead Woman.
2: Hello, Ted.
0: Stevens was almost jolted from his seat. It was Dr. Weldon, professor of English at the college, an old friend of his. Quickly, he thrust the picture beneath the manuscript and moved over.
3: Hi, I didn't see you, Doc. Oh, here, have a seat.
2: Oh, I thought maybe you were giving me the, what do they call it? The brush off?
3: Oh, no, I... Say, as a matter of fact, Doc, you're the one man I do want to see.
2: Yeah? Very flattering.
3: Remember those discussions we used to have about murders?
2: Better than bridge any time.

0: Well, I got the idea that you'd made sort of a hobby out of the old cases, the historical ones.
1: Well, I've studied quite a number of them, yes.
0: Ever hear of a woman named Marie Dobre?
1: Marie Dobre? Marie Dobre. Oh, yes. That was her maiden name, of course. One of the finest specialists in arsenic poisoning you could ever hope to find. Oh, we're almost at our station, Ted. Let's get to the door. Yes, a real charmer Marie was. Must have disposed of 600 husbands, lovers, suitors, and just plain friends before she was caught.
0: What happened to her, Doc?
1: She was beheaded and burned.
2: Crispin!
3: Absurd, laughable. Ted Stevens kept saying this to himself, and yet what he knew was a foolish dread followed him straight through the small suburban station and clung to him as he reached the street. And there in the roadster was Marie, leaning toward him a little to hold the door open and smiling at him.
4: Oh, Ted, what on earth are you staring at?
0: That street light shining on your hair. I like that.
4: Oh, you're tight. Come on, get in the car.
3: Then, like a wisp of smoke, it was gone. The whole ridiculous fear, the delusion. When at home, Marie brought the cocktails into the living room. The logs were burning brightly in the fireplace, throwing a soft, dancing glow upon a room that was darkening with dusk. To you, Marie.
4: And to you, dear.
3: As Stevens placed his glass down, he noticed the manuscript of my book. It was there on the table, right where he placed it when he first came in. Deliberately, he turned from it. And then turned back. The manuscript had been moved. Only an inch or so, but it had been moved. Keeping his back to his wife, he thrummed through that early chapter and discovered, just as he knew he would, that the photograph was gone. For a long moment, he thought of what to do. Then slowly, he turned around.
0: This book by Cross I brought home.
4: Yes?
0: There was a story of poisoner in it. Rather funny. Her name happens to be the same as yours. Oh, your maiden name, that is.
4: Oh, that is odd, isn't it?
0: Darling, was she a relative of yours?
4: Why, Ted, you're serious.
0: In a way, yes. Oh, I don't mean it's really important. It's just that, well, when you run across a person who's a dead ringer for your own wife and who lived 300 years ago and was a top-flight poisoner, well, you like to hear about it, that's all.
4: What on earth are you talking about?
0: Darling, be honest with me. Didn't you look at this manuscript when I was out of the room?
4: No.
0: You didn't take out a picture of a poisoner named Marie Dobre?
4: I most certainly did not. Oh, Ted, what is this all about? What are you getting at?
0: Oh, just this. Somebody took that picture out of that manuscript since I'd been home. Now, who's that? Well, I'll take a look. Wait, I don't feel like... Why, it's Mark Dupin.
4: Mark? Ted, wait a second.
0: Yes?
4: Ted, whatever it is he wants, promise you won't do it.
0: Promise I won't do it?
4: I mean, promise you won't get yourself involved. Please, Ted, don't go out tonight.
0: Say, what in the world is... Well, anyway, we can't let him stay outside. Mark, how are you? Come on in.
5: Thanks, Ted.
0: Just thinking about giving you a call later.
4: Oh, let me have your hat.
5: Oh, thanks. Marie, I hope you'll excuse me for popping in like this, but well... I wanted to talk to Ted. It's rather important.
4: Oh, I don't mind at all.
0: Come on, Mark. We'll step into the library. Oh, you mind, dear?
4: Of course not, Ted. I'll be making the sandwiches for us.
0: Oh, grab that chair in the corner, Mark. Well, let's hear it.
5: What's the trouble?
6: Ted, my Uncle Miles was murdered.
5: Murdered?
6: Oh, the talk hasn't reached you yet, but it's already started. Nothing definite, of course. Just that there was something wrong about Uncle Miles' death.
0: But I don't... Mark, are you sure of this? You know he was murdered?
6: I don't know. Of course I don't. I just don't see how it could be any other way. Uncle Miles, you know, had been sick for quite a while. But last Saturday, he seemed so much better that Miss Corbett, that was his nurse, decided to take the day off. And, oh, well, you know all this. You and Marie were over that afternoon. Anyway, Lucy and I went to the club that night, to that masquerade party, and we left the old boy completely alone. I've cursed myself 1,000 times since.
0: But what about your housekeeper, Mrs., what's her name? Henderson. Wasn't she around?
6: Oh, sure. In that little house out in back. We told her to look in now and then, but, well, that wasn't good enough. It was after midnight when Lucy and I got back. Uncle Miles was dying. Ted, it looked exactly like one of his regular attacks. But then later, after he was gone, I happened to glance under the chest of drawers in his room. There was a small silver cup under there, almost drained, and Uncle Miles' cat. The cat was still warm, but quite dead.
0: Oh.
6: I managed to get the cat out of the house and buried without anyone seeing me. Next day, I had the contents of the cup analyzed.
0: It was poison?
6: Yes. Arsenic.
0: Well, what do you want me to do?
6: Help me open the crypt.
0: What?
6: I want to have a private autopsy performed. Help me get Uncle Miles' body out of that vault. Oh, I know it's a tough job. The thing is sealed solid, but we can do it.
0: You mean without the police knowing about it?
6: Without anybody knowing about it. Mrs. Henderson's visiting her sister, and I managed to send Lucy over to the club.
0: You must be crazy. You're playing with dynamite, Mark. This is something you've got to tell the police now.
6: I can't take that chance.
0: But they'll have to know sometime. You're only
6: delaying... I've got to know first, I tell you. You don't understand, Ted. There was somebody in Uncle Miles' room that night, handing him something in a silver cup. Mrs. Henderson was on the porch by the window. She saw her.
0: She saw her?
6: Ted. She thinks it was my wife.
0: Oh, Lucy.
6: It doesn't mean anything to Mrs. Henderson yet, because she doesn't suspect anything, but, well, Ted, you've got to see why I've got to be sure, why I've got to know how Uncle Miles died. Because it wasn't Lucy, Ted. I know it wasn't.
0: Of course not, Mark. She had an alibi. Well, she was with you at the club, wasn't she?
6: Yes. Except for half an hour.
0: I see.
6: You'll help me, won't you, Ted?
0: When do we start?
6: As soon as you can make it.
0: Okay. Come on now. I'll get your hat. You trot on ahead, and I'll come over as soon as I can see Marie.
6: But you're not going to tell her about this.
0: Of course not. I'll think of something. Don't you worry about it.
6: No, thanks, Ted. Thanks a lot.
0: Marie?
4: I'm coming.
0: Darling, Mark asked me to,
4: I know, Ted. Here. You better take these sandwiches with you. You'll be hungry.
0: Oh, but you knew I was going out?
4: Yes, I knew.
0: You listened to us?
4: I couldn't help it, Ted. I had no idea what Mark's visit was about. The talk about his uncle's death. There's a lot of gossip about it in the village. That's why I tried to tell you why I didn't want you to get mixed up in it. But it's too late now, isn't it? I mean, you're going. I can tell by the way you look. Ted, wait a second. There's just one thing I want to tell you before you leave. And that is that no matter what happens, no matter what you find or think or believe, I love you. You'll remember that, won't you?
0: I'll remember you said so, Marie.
3: By the light of a dim kerosene lantern, Mark and Ted Stevens pounded their way through the thick shelf of rock that covered the DePars' ancestral tomb, pried open the great slab of stone which lay across the subterranean door, and then at last descended to the dank, ink-black chamber. They found the coffin. They dragged it from its crypt and placed it on the cold stone floor. They unclamped the lid and opened it.
6: Mark! It's empty.
0: What? That's impossible. It can't be.
6: But it is, Mark. You know what this means? That body wasn't in this coffin when it was placed here.
0: I'll swear it was, Ted. From the time that coffin was closed on Uncle Miles, somebody, the Undertaker or Lucy or me, somebody was with it until it was buried. And the crypt was sealed right after.
6: Then somebody beat us to it. Somebody's broken in here ahead of us.
0: Broken in? Listen, Ted. Lucy and I have hardly left the house since the funeral. Do you think anybody could break in here, smash through that stone and cement without our seeing them or without our hearing them?
6: Well? What?
2: Well, you might as well come on out then.
6: Who was that?
2: Me, Mr. DePauw, up here. My name's Captain Brennan. I'm from the office of the Commissioner of Police.
6: From the...
2: I'd like to talk to you, if you don't mind, Mr. Despard. Here, follow my flashlight up.
6: But I don't understand. How did you know about this?
2: By listening, mainly. Do you mind if we go up to your house, Mr. Despard?
6: Why, no. Not at all.
2: Oh, thank you. Oh, Freddy.
6: Look here, Captain.
2: Freddy, this is Mr. Despard, Lieutenant Gray.
7: Glad to know you, Mr. Despard.
2: And Mr. Ted Stevens, isn't it?
6: Well, how did you know my name?
2: Very simple. I got the names of everybody who was here at the Despard the day the old man died. You and your wife were included. Oh, here we are.
6: But I don't... Captain, who gave you those names?
2: Why, your housekeeper, of course.
6: Mrs. Henderson?
2: You didn't think Mrs. Henderson saw the dead cat, did you, Mr. Despard? But she did. She also saw you bury it. And we've been interested in the case ever since. Well, nice place you have here, Mr. Despard. Now, let's see. According to Mrs. Henderson, your wife was wearing some kind of a masquerade costume that night. What kind of a thing was it?
6: Well, it was a... Oh, there, you can see it. It was copied from the dress in that old painting over there.
2: Oh, yes. Funny. Where's the woman's face?
6: It's always been that way. Long as I can remember. Somebody must have thrown acid on it or something. Can't blame them much. She was a poisoner.
5: A poisoner?
6: Yes. The story goes that one of my ancestors was responsible for her execution. Marie Dobray, her name was.
2: Oh, yes. I have read about her. Learned all the poison tricks from one of her lovers, a guy by the name of Gaudin St. Croix.
6: Gaudin St.
2: Oh, yes, Mr. Stevens. We cops read now and then.
6: Did you say Gaudin St. Croix?
2: That's French. We call it cross. Absolutely no limit to a cop's education, is there? But to get back to your wife, Mr. Despard, she was dressed like the famous Marie. Now, when Mrs. Henderson looked through that window...
6: Just a minute, Captain. Mrs. Henderson can't prove she saw a thing, and you know it.
2: What do you mean?
6: I mean you haven't any right to insinuate that my wife was in that room.
2: Well, who's insinuating? I'm trying to say that Mrs. Henderson, after thinking it over, realizes she was tricked by the costume. The woman she saw in the funny clothes, handing the cup of poison to your uncle, wasn't your wife at all.
6: What?
2: Because your wife is an unusually tall young woman. And the one Mrs. Henderson saw was fully half a head shorter. More on the order, let's say, of Mr. Stevens' wife.
6: My wife? Captain, this is absolutely ridiculous.
2: Well, I don't know. Why, what's the matter, Mr. Stevens? You're trembling like a leaf. Tell me now, just for fun, where was Mrs. Stevens that night?
5: She was home, with me.
2: The whole evening?
5: Certainly.
2: She retired early?
5: Yes, we both did.
2: You, I suppose, were sound asleep by midnight.
5: Yes, I was.
2: Then how do you know where your wife was?
5: Well,
2: Look here, Stevens. She had to have a costume that would match Mrs. Despard's. How did she manage that? Where did she get it?
5: Well, she never had one. She never had a dress like that.
2: And what about her motive? Why did she poison him?
5: I don't know.
2: Not for money, certainly. Then what was it? Hate? Did she hate Miles Despard?
5: Yes, she did.
2: Claire,
5: no! Oh, I don't know. I don't know, I tell you.
8: Brown.
2: Yes, Freddy.
8: I phoned and got hold of Mrs. Despard and the nurse, all right. That Mrs. Stevens, I couldn't reach her. Her phone won't answer.
2: Okay, have her picked up.
5: I'm going home.
2: Stevens, come back here.
5: I'm going to get my wife.
8: Come in.

0: Hurry up!
1: Oh, good evening.
0: Who are you?
1: I? My name is Cross. Go down Cross.
0: Cross? Where's my wife? What have you done to her? You fiend, what have you done to my wife?
1: Why, nothing at all, young man. Here, sit down.
0: You're lying. Something's happened to her. The police just phoned. There wasn't an answer. Why are you here?
1: Why am I here? Well, because your wife, reading my chapter on the Dubrays, realized I knew more about the family than even she did. Because she found my phone number on the front cover of the manuscript. And because I know an exceptional case when I hear one. Does that answer your question?
0: No, and you know it doesn't. Can't you see I've got to know whether...
1: Yeah, I see. Whether your wife is that Marie Dubray, who was burnt. Burnt by order of the High Tribunal for all poison cases. The burning court of France. Witchcraft. Black magic. The world across the threshold. You're quite sure, no doubt, also, that I'm Gaudin St. Croix, who first wooed her. No, my boy. No, my real name happens to be, of all things, Tom Simpson. Most unsuitable for a distinguished writing career. And Marie Dubray is no more your wife's real name than mine is Gaudin Cross.
0: What?
1: Your esteemed wife was an adopted child, Mr. Stevens. Adopted by people in Canada named Dubray. Remote members of the real family of poisoners.
0: I can't believe it. Why? Why didn't she tell me?
1: Why? Because until I told her half an hour ago, she didn't know it herself. You see, in the course of my research on the family, I found out about it. And in the course of talking with your wife, I found out something else. How for years she was haunted by the fear that she might be a poisoner by inheritance, by blood. And you can see, can't you, why she never talked about it, her past to you?
0: Yes.
1: And yet, Mr. Stevens, you had all but made her forget that past, you. And that's why she was willing to lie, to steal a picture, do anything, in order to hold you to her.
0: Yes, I see that now.
1: You know, young man, I rather think she loves you. But as you will see, though, she comes only when I call her. Mrs. Stevens?
0: You mean she's...
2: Yes, Mr. Cross.
0: Marie, it's you. You're all right?
2: Oh, yes, dear. We're both all right now, and nothing can change it, ever.
0: Marie, listen.
2: Don't say Marie, dear. Say Maggie.
0: Maggie?
2: Oh, that's my name, my real name. Maggie McTavish. And it's a lovely name, dear. The most beautiful, gorgeous...
0: Darling, please. You don't understand. The police, they think you had something to do with Miles' death.
2: They think I did.
1: So, now, Mr. Stevens, before we go back to the DePas, don't you think you'd better tell me everything that's been said and done up to date? Having just saved your wife's soul from the burning court, now I'll rest her body from the electric chair. Yes, Mr. DePas, truly excellent sherry. Don't you think so, Miss Corbett?
3: Yes. Yes, it's very nice.
1: Well, that, ladies and gentlemen, is how I happen to be here. So let us consider first that supernatural hocus-pocus in the crypt. That body that walked out of the sealed tomb. That body that never was in the tomb.
4: Never was in the tomb?
1: No, Mr. DePas. The murderer knew that very soon Mrs. Henderson's story would bring about an investigation. He had to get rid of the well-known corpus delicti.
4: Yes, but who could have kept the body out of the tomb?
1: Who, Mr. DePas? Why, you, sir.
0: What? I don't understand.
1: Well, it's very simple. You had the opportunity. I believe you said yourself you were alone with the body before the burial. And you had the strength. I dare say you carried it down to the furnace. Where it's now probably nothing but ashes.
5: Ridiculous. Why would he spend an hour smashing into a crypt for a body he knew wasn't there?
1: Why, Captain? To impress Mr. Stevens, his witness. And also, apparently, you.
2: Oh, that's perfectly fantastic.
0: Fantastic? Oh, no, Lucy. Just comic. And I suppose, Mr. Cross, that I also put on a woman's masquerade costume, went into my uncle's room and handed him a nice cup of arsenic.
1: No. That had to be done by a woman. Your accomplice, as matter of fact... Oh, now, come. You mustn't all look at Mrs. DePas, because Mark DePas' one noble act was his frantic effort to prevent his wife from being charged with the crime. A crime which he and nurse Myra Corbett committed.
5: Myra Corbett?
2: Why, you...
1: Yes, sir. Yes, Mr. Stevens, this quiet little lady beside me.
2: Why would I do such a thing?
1: Money, Miss Corbett. A cutout of Mark DePauw's inheritance. Payments for services rendered.
5: That's an absolute lie, Croft.
1: You see, ladies and gentlemen, Captain Brennan never bothered to check Miss Corbett's whereabouts on the night of the murder. Why even think of the nurse? She was the custodian of the old man's health.
2: Oh, you're crazy. You're crazy.
1: And yet who but a nurse could so naturally offer the old man a cup? A cup he was sure contained medicine.
2: You're making it up. The whole thing, you're just
1: and
2: making it up.
1: And who but Miss Corbett, living right here in this house, would know what kind of masquerade dress she must copy, would know when Mrs. Henderson would pass the window that night, pass and see her, and accept her, she hoped, for Lucy DePauw.
2: No, that's not true.
1: Oh, yes, Miss Corbett. Yes, Miss Corbett, that dress was the touch that wrecked you. That was your own idea, wasn't it? Not Mark's. You weren't content with a mere murderer's share of the profits. You wanted a wife's share, half of the whole estate. You wanted Lucy DePauw convicted and out of the way for good. Well, I give you a toast, Miss Corbett, with Mr. DePauw's excellent sherry. To a particularly ruthless poisoner. And yet, you know, on the whole, I'm rather partial to female poisoners. Why, only tonight
6: Here, let me get to him.
7: Mr. Cook, what's the matter, Brennan?
8: This man's dead.
7: Dead?
8: And from cyanide, if I know anything. Cyanide from that glass of sherry. Cyanide that a nurse could get quite easily. That glass was right beside you, Miss Corbett, and nobody else was near it. Too bad he didn't drink it as soon as you hoped. A second ago, we had nobody to use against you. But we have now, Miss Corbett. We have now. And I arrest you for the murder of Gordon Cross.

0: close to 5 months ago that the prominent author was murdered, and tonight Myra Corbett pays with her life for that crime. The former nurse, at first protesting her innocence, in recent
1: years
0: has grown...
1: I'm in here, dear.
2: Oh. I thought you might... Well, what did you cut it off for?
1: Huh? What do you mean?
2: The radio.
1: Oh, yeah, well, I thought you wanted to talk.
2: Oh, Ted, don't you think I know you better than that? What was on the radio?
1: Well, there wasn't any... Okay. It was about Myra Corbett. She goes to the chair tonight.
2: Oh.
1: I didn't think you wanted to be reminded.
2: I don't, really. But making such an effort to hide it only keeps it alive, doesn't it? All right, darling. Know what I came in to ask? If you ordered a cocktail before dinner?
1: The largest one you've got.
2: Fine. I'll get out the ice cube.
1: I know. If I'll fix up the fire. Okay, Maria. A deal. Where are some papers to start it?
2: Right there by the bookcase. And the name's not Marie. It's Maggie. Because, darling, Marie is dead and gone forever.

0: free. We're never dead. Neither of us. It was your hand that touched that glass. I know that now. And I could return the favor. But instead, I shall ask that you dispatch your husband. This one, like all the others. Now, just a little bit of poison in the drink, Marie. Any kind of a drink.
1: What kind, Ted?
2: Hmm?
1: What kind of a cocktail shall we have?
2: Oh, any kind, darling. Any kind at all.

0: You've just heard The Burning Court from John Dixon Carr's famous novel, the first in Columbia's new series of outstanding classics and chills by world-famous authors. Tonight's play, ladies and gentlemen, has one rather special significance we think you'd like to know about. As you perhaps have heard, every fine comedian is said to cherish a secret desire to do an abrupt about-face. He pines for the part of a blackguard. Well, tonight you witness the fulfillment of one such desire. The role of that literary and quite infamous diehard, Gordon Cross, was portrayed by none other than Hollywood's expert provoker of laughs, Charlie Ruggles, here in New York for the world premiere of his latest screen success, Friendly Enemies. The role of Marie, well, that was enacted by a young lady who long ago won national acclaim as one of Broadway's most accomplished dramatic actresses, Miss Julie Hayden. Thank you, Charlie Ruggles and Miss Julie Hayden, for your splendid performances. The play tonight, as all plays in this series, was produced and directed by Charles Vander, written by Harold Metford, and scored by Bernard Herrmann. Next week, we bring you an intensely exciting and moving drama, The Life of Nellie James. This is the Columbia Broadcasting System.
1: 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The episode of Suspense you just heard was first broadcast Wednesday, June 17th, 1942, 84 years ago today. Its title, The Burning Court. This episode of Suspense originally aired Sunday, June 17th, 1962, 64 years ago today, titled Lunatic Hour.
2: And now, a tale well calculated to keep you in suspense. 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
3: It's no good for a man to outlive his guilt. No good. Who knows better than me? Tom Morley. Crazy old Tom, they call me. Coyote, there's more of them critters out on our prairie here than there is people in San Ventura. San Ventura, population 638. Trains stop in San Ventura only when we signal them, when I signal them. I'm station master here. This time each year, I'm haunted by trains, by one in particular. Yes, crazy Tom Morley's haunted, all right, because that's what grief and guilt will do to a man. In fact, don't I see a devil risen before me now? Hear him talking to me?
4: So I'm a conjuration, am I? Answer me, Tom.
3: You are only that. I imagine you.
4: And my voice?
3: I'm only hearing myself.
4: You're in bad shape, Tom. Put out your foot.
3: My foot?
4: So I can give you proof that you see what you see.
3: With all my weight. Ow, my foot!
4: Now, am I as real to you as the ache in your foot?
3: I can't stand anymore.
4: We've things to recall together, Tom Morley.
3: What things?
4: Things like you murdering me. Have you forgotten the old 1155?
3: How could I ever forget it?
4: And say my name.
3: Say it! Gully Reeves, engineer of the 1155. You see, I do remember.
4: The rail was split at Jericho Bend, but you didn't single me to stop.
3: No. They found Gully Reeves in a hollow of Jericho Bend with his hand on the throttle still.
4: Still engineer the train, dead as I was.
3: The Van Hell fell into the hollow, but the other cars stood hard on the tracks, and every life spared. It was bad, Gully Reeves, but not as bad as it could have been.
4: It was a lucky night for others, but a black night for me. I died when no man should.
3: When no man should, Gully?
4: On the eve of the day I was to marry.
3: Oh, Jenny.
4: Yes, Jenny. A man can't offer his corpse in marriage. You cost me more than life that black night, Tom.
3: What payment are you here to take from me?
4: Live through this week and see, old man. Then you'll know your punishment.
3: Only a devil's apparition can crush your foot. Gully Reeves, whose death was on my hands, Sully Reeves had come back from the Earth, and I had his promise now. By the end of the week, he'd square accounts with me. I'd know my punishment. I had the devil's own promise for that. Live through the week and see.
5: Huh? Huh? Ah! Stop! Open up!
3: It was Will, my stepson, bringing me coffee like every night.
5: Why the locked door, Pop?
3: Against prowlers.
5: Here? That's a joke. You know, the only prowlers around here are stray dogs and coyotes. Well, there's some coffee for you. Oh, I'm going home to bed now.
3: Will, wait.
5: Hmm?
3: Help me off with my shoe. The left shoe.
5: Oh. Well, the foot swelled up again.
3: Go easy. I have the devil's own pain in my toes.
5: Okay. Wow, it certainly is swollen. If I pick your sock off and let's see. That foot didn't only puff up.
3: No?
5: The toes are blue. How that big one looks crushed. A crate fall on it?
3: It wasn't a crate.
5: Well, what was it?
3: It was Gully Reeves.
5: Gully Reeves?
3: He spoke to me.
5: He spoke to you and invited you out of your mind.
3: Well, son, I'll swear. I saw him like I see
5: Look,
3: you.
5: Don't call me son. Not when you act and talk like an old fool.
3: I murdered him, he said. At a time when no man should die.
5: Pop.
3: He had a girl. Jenny promised to him.
5: Pop? There's a telegraph message coming in. Well, Pop, if you're up to it...
3: Take it for me, Will, huh?
5: Okay. It says the 11:55's due by... in 1 minute now.
3: It's right on time.
5: Yeah, it's on the button. Oh, wait a minute. Pop, move over.
3: Huh?
5: Make room in the dark for a relative.
3: Make room?
5: There's more to the message. The last half says, I'll be riding the van again. Signed, Gully Reeves.

0: The 1155. Gully rode the 1155 that night.
1: Shut up, Pop.
0: They found him in a holler, sealed in his wrecked van, put his hand dead on the throttle.
1: Pop, shut up!

0: there. It's gone. You know something, Pop?
1: Yes, Will.
0: You're like something contagious. Stick close to you nights and I'll be just as crazy as you.
1: I'm sorry, son.
0: Just then, with the 11:55 clearing the station, you know what crazy thought flashed through my mind? This is the anniversary week of the wreck of the old 11:55. It would really be one for the books if the ghost of Gully Reeves rode the 11:55 into another wreck. How about that, Pop?
1: I had the same thought.

0: sleep that night. I took myself to the San Ventura Cemetery. I held my lantern over a headstone. Here lies Gully Reeves. Only Gully Reeves wasn't lying there. He was risen from the dead. There was every sign that he was risen from the dead. An open grave and an open coffin lid. I could see by the shine of my lantern, Gully wasn't in his coffin. And then I could hear his ghost laughing.
1: You came to see with your own eyes whether I was in my coffin or not. That's smart of you, Tom.
0: Gully?
1: On the path. Plain in the light of your lantern.
2: See me?
0: Yes.
2: Live through the week and see. And since you're here to visit the dead, why not take yourself over to Jenny?
0: To Jenny?
2: Five graves from mine. Count five graves from here.
1: Go on. Ask Jenny to tell you how she died.
0: I counted five graves from Gully's and stood there with my mind in the dark and my eyes to the ground. An open grave. This one, too. But the lid of the coffin was closed. Closed, but opening before my eyes. I watched a specter in white rise up.
3: Tom Morley? Are you Tom Morley?
0: I am.
3: Gully sent you to me?
0: Yes, to ask how you died. He said, how did you die?
3: In my wedding gown. I was fitting it to wear for Gully when the news came that night.
0: It was a tragic hour. A black, tragic hour.
3: See my gown, Tom?
0: Your gown?
3: My bridal gown. I wore it to my grave for Gully to admire. Isn't it beautiful?

0: Scully, then the girl. Jenny herself back from the grave. My neglect buried Jenny. I sent her to doom instead of her wedding, in a gown she was proud of, even in death. And Gully, well, he kept his promise, as I knew he'd do. Rode the 11:55 for the anniversary week. And always with a message for me at 11:54, just 1 minute before.
1: I'll ride the van of the 11:55, Tom Morley. Look to the rail at Jericho Bend. Look to the rail.
0: Look to the rail. Gully meant to ride the 11:55 to his death again.

0: Operator. Operator, this is Tom Morley, station master at San Ventura. Operator, terrible thing. The 11:55. Operator. Operator. Will?
1: What's got you going now?
0: Will, you telephone for me. I can't make myself understood.
1: Okay, give me the phone. What am I to say?
0: Say? Outside, what you saw. The 11:55 wrecked.
1: Oh, come off it, Pop. Now, who'd be interested in hearing that?
0: Who'd be interested? Will, do you know what you're saying?
1: Pop, you're a maniac. You worked hard at becoming one, and you finally made it. What's all this malarkey about the 11:55?
0: Why, it's a wreck.
1: Gully Reeves, a ghost engineer on a ghost train. Sure, Pop, sure. Look, the wall clock's behind you. You see what time it says?
0: 11:54. It's only 11:54.
1: Right. Here's the 11:55 now. Right on time. You're 11:55, Pop. Crashed in your head.
0: A saner mind than mine. I needed a saner mind than mine to take me in hand, to show me what was real and what was imagined. Mr. McHale, the town supervisor, I pleaded with him and he came back to San Ventura Cemetery.
2: This hallucination, Tom. The engineer Gully Reeves, risen from the grave. And the late Jenny Ives standing up in her coffin. How long has all that been bothering you?
0: 10 years, Mr. McHale. Since the day Gully was killed.
2: Mm-hmm. And the spirit visitations?
0: Oh, only these few nights. This week. This anniversary week.
2: Anniversary?
0: The wreck was 10 years ago this week.
2: Oh, I see. Now, which are the two graves?
0: Over here is Gully Reeves. This grave.
2: This grave?
0: It says Gully Reeves on the gravestone. I'll hold the lantern to it. Do we see different things, Mr. McHale?
2: Well, I see an open grave. An open grave and an open coffin.
0: Jenny is five graves from this, Mr. McHale. Count five graves.
2: Five. I've counted five.
0: I'm an old man and I've lost my reason. But not you, Mr. McHale. You're the slickest mind in San Ventura. The town supervisor. Hallucinations, yes. I'm sick with them. Sick with grief and guilt. But not you. Tell me we see different things.
2: Maybe not, Tom. Maybe we see the same things.
0: This grave now, Mr. McHale. It's right and proper. Like a grave must be, so a soul can rest.
2: No, Tom, I can't say that it is.
0: You can't? What do you see?
2: Look, the grave is unnatural as the first.
0: Then you have hallucinations, too.
2: The grave is open and the coffin empty, like the first.
3: Tom Morley! Tom Morley!
2: Is it Jenny calling to you, Tom?
0: You hear it, too?
2: Yes.
3: I stood in my bridal gown and didn't move. My heart swelled up and then it stopped. I stopped it so I could be with Gully Reeves. It was a bad time to die. Such a bad time when living could be so good.
0: Mr. McHale.
2: Yes, Tom.
0: You heard what she said.
2: Every word. Every uncanny word.
0: And did you also see her?
2: Yes. Like a white mist.
0: And long flowing hair.
2: And no flesh that I could see. I do have your hallucinations, Tom.
0: I'm distressed to hear that. You, the best mind in San Ventura.
2: I say only what I saw. What was it that Gully promised you?
0: Another wreck of the 11:55. Gully would once more ride the van into the hollow of Jericho Bend. Mr. McHale put his hallucinations to rest. McHale was such a man. Things had to make sense to him.
2: I ordered an arrest, Tom. The arrest of your stepson, Will.
0: You arrested Will?
2: I'm sure he's behind this and others in with him, looting graves and dressing up to masquerade as ghosts.
0: Why would Will go against me?
2: To drive you into the madhouse, even to drive you to your death.
0: I can't believe it.
2: I know it's a great shock to you, but the boy hates you, Tom.
0: Why does he?
2: Well, unbalanced as you've been these 10 years, an unsteady, brooding man, Will's mother died to shut her eyes to you, Tom. She couldn't stand any more of her life with you. The boy thinks this.
0: You're saying that Will blames me for Margaret, for his mother's passing?
2: Yes, and there's your house and land. With you gone, it'll pass to him. There's a profit in hate for Will. I've reasoned it out. Now, let's see what the ghosts will do.
0: There was a message that night, that last anniversary night. 10 years to the day of the old wreck. It said, look to the rail at Jericho Bend. This time I would. There would be no negligence this time. I saw what I hadn't seen 10 years before. The rails. The rails were split. Once again, the rails were split. Stop the train. I had to stop the train. This time I knew to stop the train. My signal lantern. I waved it. Waved it high in the air so Gully could see it. High, high. Stop! Stop in the name of mercy! I'd won this time. I'd stopped the train. I'd won. I awoke from a long sleep in the outdoors with someone standing over me. Mr. McHale.
2: Yes, it's me.
0: Did I faint?
2: Died, I thought, these last 10 minutes, Tom. Hardly a pulse to you, hardly a breath. Like your heart had stopped.
0: Stopped? The 11:55, Mr. McHale. The 11:55.
2: 11:55 came and went.
0: Came and went?
2: You signaled it to stop, and it stopped. It's gone now. The train can't wait on an hallucinating old man.
0: But the rail at Jericho Bend, it was split. I saw that with my own eyes.
2: The train took the bend with nothing wrong.
0: But I saw it. Come, I'll show you. Here at the bend. Come see.
2: Well, I'm here, Tom, waiting to be shown.
0: Oh, the rail is fine now. What I saw, I didn't see.
2: Except in your mind.
0: Yes, in my mind. And what I see now, only I see.
2: No? Now what?
0: Even now, I see things the devil directs me to see. I see things invisible to you.
2: What do you think you see now?
0: In the ground there in the hollow, if you have eyes for the dark, Mr. McHale, I see a body, a lonely body in the night. But you don't see the dead, Mr. McHale. It's only for me to see.
2: No, we see the same things again, Tom.
0: A dead man? You see a dead man, too?
2: A dead man, yes.
0: Scully Reeves, dead where he died before.
2: No, Tom, not Gully. We've a strange corpse in this one. A man who died tonight.
0: Tonight?
2: Blood soaked in his clothes and in the dirt. See? And still bleeding. The old dead don't bleed, Tom. And the old dead don't wear police handcuffs.
0: Police handcuffs, you say?
2: See, on his wrists. And a bullet hole in his head. See? This one was shot to death. Telephone the coroner to come for the murdered man. Oh, operator?
0: Mr. McHale, wait. Wait with the telephone. It's Gully on the wireless again.
2: Oh, Gully, is it? Let's not go through that again. I'll take the message, Tom.
0: What is the message, Mr. McHale?
2: An awakening. I'm beginning to understand things. And I owe your stepson, Will, an apology.
0: An apology to Will?
2: Yes, the looting of the graves and all that dressing up to make you see ghosts. It wasn't Will's doing. His scheme against you, as I'd reasoned, Will had nothing to do with it. I was wrong. They're dead wrong.
0: The message told you that?
2: No, but I know that now. I've put it all together. It was a message from a detective who was on the 11:55 tonight. He lost a prisoner he was escorting to the state penitentiary. Chips DeVago, a convicted man. The message says we're to look for a short man, bald, wearing a dark suit, and handcuffs.
0: Handcuffs? That's the murdered man out there.
2: Now listen carefully, Tom. This pair, Floyd Maxson and his girl Sally, they had worked up a scheme to board the 11:55 and seize a prisoner being taken to the state pen. One Chips DeVago. Now, they were out to seize DeVago from under the nose of the detective accompanying him. Seize DeVago and murder him. Which they did. Now, is it clear so far?
0: Clear.
2: All right. San Ventura was the place they picked to stop the 11:55, climb aboard, and snatch DeVago. You were to stop the train for them, Tom. That's how your hallucinations came about. Now, the killers, Maxson and his girl Sally, were the source of your hallucinations. They obviously knew about you. How you felt about that wreck of 10 years ago, how it preyed on your mind, your sense of personal guilt about it. Now, they worked on you all this anniversary week when you were most susceptible. They played on your imagination, made you hear voices, see ghosts, all to get you to stop that train tonight.
4: Mr. McHale.
2: Yes, Tom?
4: That story you were telling me about people scheming against my sanity, I'm asking you to tell it to me again.
2: Sure, but not tonight, Tom. Your mind's been burdened enough for one night. Tomorrow, when the anniversary week is over and Gully Reeves isn't in your thoughts. Tomorrow, Tom, we'll go over the whole thing again tomorrow.
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0: Some of you are still listening in, not having fled yet. I have a confession to make to you, the American people. The enemy is advancing across the countryside at a speed of 15 miles an hour. And I, Stephen Reynolds, am responsible for the enemy's presence. I, and I alone, betrayed you. It wasn't intentional, and yet that's a small comfort to those of you fleeing for your lives. Before you condemn me, those few who may still be hearing my voice, please listen and try to understand. Perhaps if you hear my story exactly as it happened, you may find it in your hearts to forgive me. It began a year ago at the Lindbrook Country Club, not far from the campus of State University. A banquet was being held in honor of Dr. Charles Warren in recognition of his vast contribution to organic chemistry. The main speaker at the banquet was the governor of the state, who was there to speak in tribute to Dr. Warren.
1: We who know Dr. Warren and his brilliant work can only join in the worldwide tribute that he has won with his discovery of neurium, the new miracle organic soil compound. On this happy occasion, it is my privilege to bestow on Dr. Warren State University's highest award, the DuPage Medal of Science.
2: Captain McDonald, ladies and gentlemen, this is indeed a happy moment in my life. For a scientist, there can be no greater reward than in serving his fellow men and bringing knowledge and light where there was none. The discovery of neurium begins a new era. For with this new organic compound, man is now able to revitalize soil that has been barren for hundreds of years. That the dream has become a reality, I owe largely to those of you who made my research through all these years possible. Without your kindness and invaluable aid, the discovery of neurium would not have been possible. Thank you.
0: Moment in your father's life, man. Now one of the immortals of science. Let's go out on the lawn and party.
3: All right. You ever see so many newspaper men?
0: Yes, it's a big story. Your father will undoubtedly win the Nobel Prize next year.
3: You really think so?
0: No, he can't miss. You may not realize it, but you're the daughter of a famous man now.
3: One of these days, I'll be the wife of a famous scientist. What is if you haven't changed your mind about marrying me?
0: That's one thing I'll never change my mind about.
3: Oh, dear. I've never been so happy.
0: Nor I. You're going to have everything you want, Anne. A lovely home. Jewels. Servants.
3: I'll settle for this.
0: You've never known poverty, Anne. That's why you don't realize how important money is. We're going to have money, and a great deal of it, very soon.
3: Where is it coming from?
0: For the past few months, I've been working secretly on an experiment. If I meet with success, and I expect to, we'll be wealthy beyond our dreams.
3: An experiment? What sort of experiment, Steve?
0: Your father, after years of research, has discovered an organic compound that revitalizes barren soil. My experiment then approached the problem of food productivity on a different basis.
3: How?
0: Can you imagine what it would mean to mankind if a wheat crop could be grown in 2 weeks instead of the 4 months it takes? Think of 10 wheat crops a year where before there had been only two.
3: But that's impossible.
0: Nothing's impossible. Think of it, Anne.

0: only grown overnight. A food abundance such as the world has never known before.
1: But how?
0: I'm experimenting with a new chemical formula which has chlorophyll as its base. This formula will assist nature, accelerate the growth of plant life a hundredfold. I've already had some small success, but I haven't reached the ultimate goal yet.
1: And when you do?
0: When I do, why, 1 gallon of this new formula sprayed over an acre of land will produce a crop almost overnight. I'll be world famous and a millionaire.
1: A millionaire?
0: Of course. This new formula of mine will perfect it. It'll put your father's soil compound, neurilium. Well, it won't be very important in the face of my discovery.
1: Steve, this experiment, is it important because it'll be a great scientific advance, or because it'll make you wealthy?
0: Why, I'm working for science and humanity, and you know that. But there's no harm in wanting to be wealthy, is there? I know now that what I said to Anne wasn't true. I wasn't working for humanity. I was working for Steve Reynolds and the huge reward and honor that could be won. Yes, I wanted success more than anything else in life, no matter what the cost. In the months that followed, I worked day and night, rarely leaving the laboratory. One experiment followed another as I searched for the right formula. Then one day I was called by Dr. Warren's secretary and asked to come to his office.
2: Steve, I have here your progress report for the past 6 months. You seem to have made little, if any, progress in your study of soil erosion.
0: Well, to tell the truth, I've given up my study of soil erosion. I'm working on something else.
2: From your report, I guessed as much.
0: Steve, I dislike saying this, but we can't ignore the obligations of your fellowship.
2: I'm afraid I'll have to ask you on behalf of the trustees to give up whatever experiment you're engaged in.
0: I won't do it. I've been at it months, working day and night on this experiment. I'm too close to success now to give up.
2: Steve, the trustees...
0: When I've succeeded, and I will, I'll be world famous. Wealthy. One of the great scientists of all time.
2: I see.
0: You've got to keep that project support of mine from the trustees so that they don't interfere. There must be some excuse you can give them.
2: I'm sorry, Steve, but I must pass it along to them. Those are the rules.
0: I'm asking you to break the rules.
2: I can. Not for you, myself, or anyone else.
0: Anne has told you my experiment, hasn't she?
2: I know.
0: You don't want me to succeed, do you? That's why you won't help me.
2: Now, Steve, you're overworked. Nervous. Otherwise, you just...
0: Nothing will stop me, do you hear? Not you, nor the trustees, or the whole university. I'll go on with my experiment, and I'll succeed.

0: Come in.
1: Steve?
2: Oh, it's you, Ann.
1: What your father told me, you've quarreled and you resigned your fellowship?
2: That's right. I'm clearing my things out of this lab and leaving.
1: Where are you going?
2: I rented a small farm 20 miles out of town. I'm going to continue my experiments there.
1: Steve, you can't leave the university, not like this. It'll be a mark against your career.
0: Before I'm finished, your father, the trustees, and the whole university will come to me hat in hand.
1: You speak of father as
0: though
1: he were your enemy.
0: No friend. That I can tell you. If he had wanted, he could have withheld that report from the trustees.
1: You're so determined to achieve success that you're blind to everything else. You've lost all sense of perspective.
0: So you're on your father's side.
1: Yes, because he's right. You value fame and money above everything else.
0: And why not? Is there anything else in the world that counts?
1: Keep your other strings. I think I'd be married. It would be a mistake.
0: Perhaps it would.
1: Where's your ring? Bye.
2: When Ann left, I knew I was really alone. I moved my belongings into the farmhouse I'd rented and set up a small laboratory there. Went back to working day and night, for I knew it was a race against time. I had exactly $700 to my name, and once that was gone, I'd have to find a job. The weeks that followed were ones of unceasing work. One experiment followed another as I sought that elusive formula which would accelerate growth in plant life 100-fold. In those few moments of rest I took, I would think of Anne. Only my work kept me from going to her and apologizing.
0: Just a minute.
1: Stop. I couldn't stay away any longer, knowing you were here all alone.
2: Have you forgiven me for the way I am?
1: Oh, yes. Darling, you don't look well at all. Your eyes are so bloodshot. You've lost weight.
2: Oh, I've been so busy half the time I forgot to eat.
1: How's your work coming?
2: Not so well. I'm on the right trail. I know I am, but I haven't been able to perfect the formula. I'm working on experiment 87 now.
1: How long can you go on?
2: You need to worry, Ann. Even if I wanted to go on, I can't. My money's just about to go on.
1: Don't feel too badly about it.
2: Yeah, I'm so close to succeeding. I know I am.
1: But it isn't as though you can't pick up your experiments in the future, Steve. After you've had some rest and chance to think everything out.
2: Yes, I suppose you're right. Come inside. I'll show you the lab I fixed.
1: All right, darling.
2: I haven't got the fancy equipment that was available at the university, but I do have everything I need. Here we are.
1: How crowded you are here.
2: Well, you see, each experiment called for a small, separate box of earth. There are 87 boxes in the room. That's why it's so crowded. Oh, there's the box of formula number one. From there, the boxes run across the floor, too.
1: Come on, Steve. Man.
2: Formula 87.
1: Formula 87.
2: That box over there. And look. Plant growth. Four sprouts.
1: Well, what about it, Steve?
2: This morning at 7 o'clock, I planted four seeds in this box. Then I injected the soil with formula 87.
1: This morning at 7?
2: Yes, it's now noon. These sprouts grew in 5 hours.
1: 5 hours?
2: And I think I succeeded. I found the formula.
1: Steve, I have a strange feeling that I can see those sprouts growing from my very eyes.
2: They are.
1: Those sprouts, what are they?
2: Tomatoes. This rate of growth continues, and by noon tomorrow, these plants will have matured. And they'll be bearing ripe tomatoes.

0: Steve. I hope you don't mind my coming here with us.
1: Hello.
0: Of course not. Come in. I seem to have overslept. What time is it?
2: 9 o'clock.
0: The tomato plant. Come along. They're mature and bearing full-grown green tomatoes. And these plants are from the seeds you planted only yesterday morning?
1: Yes. Here are my notes. 7 a.m., 4 tomato seeds planted. 7:05, 250 cc's of formula 87 injected into the soil.
0: That's incredible. Simply incredible.
1: In a few more hours, those tomatoes will be ripe, ready to be eaten.
0: Just 30 hours after I planted the seeds. Formula 87 will mean the end of famine. Word. My families will be able to grow their own fruits and vegetables almost overnight, using but a few square yards of earth.
1: Yes. Come out into the garden. There should be more to see.
0: More to see?
1: Yes, yesterday afternoon after Ann left, I planted an acre of tomato seed and sprayed the acre with 5 gallons of Formula 87.
0: Is completely covered with half-grown tomato plants. By late this afternoon, those plants will have produced a crop of ripe tomatoes. I wonder if you fully realize the implications of your discovery, Steve. It means the end of agricultural life as man has known it these thousands of years. With your discovery, the new era has begun for mankind.
1: As we stood there in the garden, there could be no question that every man, woman, and child on earth would be affected by my discovery. It took no urging on my part to have Dr. Warren and Ann stay on. They were too entranced to leave the garden and the plants that were growing before their very eyes. By 4 o'clock that afternoon, there was an acre of completely ripened tomatoes ready for consumption. Dr. Warren, Ann, and I returned to the house, and I persuaded them to stay overnight. We were all up at dawn, eager to see the plant growth that had taken place during the night. It was Dr. Warren who, as he led us into the garden, made the startling discovery.
3: Steve, look.
1: What is it, Doctor? All I see is an acre of overripe tomatoes.
0: The plant life surrounding the acre.
2: Well, there's nothing but dense overgrowth, Tyler. Weeds, vines, wild grasses.
0: Look how thick it is. And it's all 6 feet high.
1: You're right. Yesterday, there was nothing there to speak of. The weeds were just knee high.
0: Yes, I recall.
2: What does it mean?
1: Well, apparently, when I sprayed the acre where I planted, some of Formula 87 carried a little beyond, causing those weeds and other plants to grow overnight to 6 feet.
0: The question now is, have they stopped growing?
1: Well, come along. Let's have a look.
2: The thicknesses of those weeds. The other plants are like a jungle growth.
0: A jungle growth. Yes, I was thinking the same. It's difficult to tell from here how far it extends.
1: Well, it can't be more than those few feet where I sprayed beyond the acre.
0: Here we are.
1: So let's walk through it. See how deep it is.
0: All right.
1: The two of you had better follow the path I'm making. It's pretty good through here.
0: Yes. We're almost 30 feet into this growth. How much further does it extend?
1: I don't know.
0: Can't tell yet.
2: Like the high grass of the African hills.
0: Yes, we've come quite a way now. Can't even see the farmhouse behind us anymore.
2: It is where we are going in circles. It can't extend this far.
1: So we're walking a straight line. I've been following the sun.
2: Dad, how far do you think we've come?
0: Oh, at least 100 yards.
1: Well, the growth is beginning to thin out. I think we've reached the outer fringe of it.
0: Yeah. Here, here's the field.
2: Well, thank goodness
0: we're out of
2: that.
0: Steve, do you realize how many acres that growth covers?
1: At least 10 acres, and it all sprang up since late yesterday afternoon. What do you make of it, Doctor?
0: This formula 87 of yours not only accelerates the growth of plant life 100-fold where sprayed, but also affects the surrounding acreage.
2: What is it in Formula 87 that causes it to spread?
0: You must realize, Anne, that in this new formula, we're dealing with the unknown. Well, perhaps Steve can explain why it caused such a growth on an additional 10 acres.
1: No, I can't, Doctor. As much a puzzle to me as it is to you.
2: What are you doing, Steve?
1: Following up a few small rocks to
4: how far the growth extends. As of this moment.
2: As of this moment?
4: Yes, Anne. For even a few minutes, we study the growth is continuing. And it's spreading.
5: Good morning. This is Bill Storm with the 9 o'clock news. Well, startling news has been coming in over the press wires in the last 10 minutes. A young associate professor, Stephen Reynolds of State University, discovered a new chemical formula which has the power to accelerate plant life growth 100-fold. While engaged in experiments on his farm 20 miles outside of Statesville, Professor Reynolds sprayed an acre of land with his new discovery, Formula 87. One of the amazing results of this experiment was the growth overnight of a one-acre crop of tomatoes. But another result, which seems almost incredible to this reporter, is the news that Formula 87 caused plant life in surrounding acreage to grow overnight into a fantastic growth and become so thick and profuse as to cause on-the-spot observers to compare it to jungle growth. Even more amazing, the growth seems to be spreading in all directions at the rate of 100 acres an hour. Already has spread over 2,000 acres of land. Agricultural experts and scientists are being rushed to the scene of this phenomenon. Stay tuned for further news flashes during the day.
3: Steve.
0: Yes, Doctor? Did the dynamite give any results?
3: None at all.
0: Oh, here comes the governor.
6: There you are, Dr. Warren. All right, what's the latest word?
0: Now, the growth is now spreading at the rate of a mile an hour in every direction.
6: Why, that means thousands of acres of valuable land turning into jungle every hour.
0: Yes, and what's more, it's spreading at an accelerated speed. By evening, it'll be spreading at a rate of 3 miles an hour.
6: Haven't you been able to do anything to stop it?
0: Well, we've tried dynamite fire all to no avail. I have the best scientific brains in the country working on the problem. But as yet, we haven't been able to determine what it is that's causing this wild growth to spread.
6: Young man, this catastrophe is of your doing. Have you any ideas what is causing this growth to spread in such a frightening manner?
4: I'm not certain, but I think Formula 87 created a new type of pollen. And it's the pollen which is spreading this growth.
0: A new type of pollen? Well, what makes you think that, Steve?
4: I just got a report that the growth has crossed the Ardmore River and it's spread to the other bank.
6: The Ardmore River? Well, that's half a mile wide.
4: Yes, and that's why I'm convinced it's a pollen of some sort that's carrying this plant.
0: You're probably right.
6: Well, can't you come up with a new spray? Something that will stop it?
0: We'll do what we can, Governor. We're not losing a minute.
6: What's going to happen, Doctor, when this jungle growth reaches villages and towns? We've already had to evacuate farmers.
0: Yes, yes. We'll work day and night, Governor, to find the answer to all this.
6: At the fantastic rate it's spreading, I'd better order out our National Guard and ask for assistance from Washington.
5: This is Bill Storm speaking to you from the state capitol. Well, the green plague continues to advance. And Governor Thomas has declared a state emergency. Martial law has been imposed with the full approval of Washington. The green plague has spread over an area of 40,000 acres. Four villages and two towns were evacuated shortly before they were engulfed by this advancing jungle growth, which scientists have been unable to explain or halt. These scientists state that the growth is accelerating its advance from hour to hour and is now moving at a rate of 15 miles an hour. Meanwhile, on-the-spot observers state that plants, vines, and trees are literally springing up before their very eyes, and that this fantastic and relentless growth is crushing and destroying all that which lies before it. All residents of the state capital have been evacuated, and momentarily we expect orders to abandon this station. However, full news reports will be continuously broadcast from other stations. Meanwhile, reports from Washington indicate that... Oh... Ladies and gentlemen, I have just received the signal that this station is to be abandoned. Tune in to other stations for further news flashes.
2: Steve, we better leave the studio, the station.
5: Leave? Look, you two had better come with me. You heard me broadcast. We're abandoning this station.
2: Come on, Steve.
3: Well, what about those people who may not have been tuned in? May not know about the green plague?
5: Look, Mr. Reynolds, I've done what I was told to do. I'm not responsible for people who didn't hear my warnings.
3: But I am.
5: What? Oh, you mean because...
4: Yes. Well, we'd better get going. There's no time to discuss this.
5: Is the equipment still on?
4: Yes, why? And you leave it, Mr. Storm. I'll follow later.
2: What are you going to do?
4: Some people may tune into the station, may not know what's happening. I'm going to stay here a while longer, broadcast the warning.
2: Then I'll stay, too.
5: Look, I'm leaving. You'd better make up your minds in a hurry.
2: We'll stay for a while.
5: Okay, if that's the way you want it. So long.
4: Still not too late to change your mind.
2: No. Go ahead, Steve.
4: Any of you are still listening in, this is Stephen Reynolds speaking to you from the state capitol. This is to warn you that a terrible force of nature has been unleashed. I, and I alone, am responsible for what has happened. But that's a small comfort to those of you fleeing for your lives, unable to understand the disaster that was brought about by my experiments. Experiments I was interested in for a personal gain. Not for the advancement of science and humanity. Perhaps that's the reason.
2: Yes.
4: The green plague. It's reached town.
2: Let's get out of here.
4: Give me your hand.
2: Steve, it sounds almost like an earthquake.
4: Yes. This way to the street.

0: this sincerely clever again.
1: Oh, you have to get off here. I'm sorry.
0: I'm sure we'll meet again. I take this same train every week at this same time.
2: You have just heard The Mysterious Traveler. Now you can enjoy other tense and exciting stories of The Mysterious Traveler in the current issue of The Mysterious Traveler magazine, now available. All characters in our story were fictitious. Any resemblance to actual persons or name or otherwise is purely coincidental. Music is under the direction of Emerson Buckley, composed by Richard U. Page. Bill Tonkin speaking. This program came to you from New York.
3: 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You've just heard an episode of The Mysterious Traveler, which originally aired Tuesday, June 17th, 1952, 74 years ago today, titled Green Death. This episode of The Sealed Book first aired Sunday, June 17th, 1945, 81 years ago today. Its title, Broadway Here I Come.
4: The Sealed

Once again, the keeper of the book has opened the ponderous door to the secret vault, wherein is kept the great sealed book, in which is recorded all the secrets and mysteries of mankind through the ages. Here are tales of every kind, tales of murder, of madness, of dark deeds, strange and terrible beyond all belief. Keeper of the book, I would know what tale we tell this time. Open the great book and let us read. Slowly, the great book opens. One by one, the keeper of the book turns the pages and stops. Ah, the strange story of two people whose ambition led them to murder and to an amazing destiny. A tale titled

0: Here is the tale, Broadway, Here I Come, as it is written in the pages of the sealed book. The story begins in a tawdry cabaret in a little California town. At a small table is George Williams, a respected member of the community. Fat and bald, George sits patiently mopping the sweat from his brow and watching his young, vivacious wife, Kitty, dance with Eddie Davis, a roomer in the Williams home. As the scene opens, the dance comes to an end.
1: Pretty smooth, Kitty. Pretty smooth.
2: You ain't so bad yourself, Eddie. I'll dance with words.
1: Eh? Who, your husband? Look at him sitting alone at the table here. Hiya, Georgie. You look kind of hot.
3: Please, Kitty, can't we go home?
2: Home? It ain't even midnight yet.
1: Yeah, we practically just got here.
3: But, Kitty, you know what Dr. Smith said. With my bad heart, I need plenty of sleep.
2: Oh, George, don't be a killjoy.
3: But, Kitty, Kitty!
2: He's playing Blues in the Night.
1: Yeah, baby, yeah, that's awesome. Come on, come on, we're just getting warmed up.
2: We'll go home after this number, George. Order yourself another soda.
3: I don't want another can. All right.
1: Remember the first time we danced to this funeral?
2: Oh, yeah.
1: And the minute I spotted you, I knew you were the doll for me. Oh, Kitty, why don't you stop stalling me off? What are you going to give George the air?
2: You see anything better than George around?
1: Yeah, baby, me.
2: You? You haven't got a cent to your name.
1: Maybe not, Kitty, but I'll get it.
2: Don't make me laugh. Where? Here in Fairhope, population 3,462?
1: I don't mean in Fairhope, baby. I'm going places.
2: Yeah? Where?
1: New York, Broadway. That's where I'm headed for. I got plans, baby, big plans.
2: Such as?
1: Listen, Kitty, you've seen all the cups I want for dancing. You know I'm good, don't you? Well, with a flashy partner and a fast routine, I'd be a natural for Broadway. And if you're smart, baby, you'll hook up with me.
2: I've got it pretty soft here, Eddie.
1: Right, with George. Look, if you're figuring on his weak heart, you better forget about it. He's liable to live another 20 years, then where are you going to be, huh? Old and fat.
2: Yeah, but I'll have George's money to console me.
1: Well, all right, then. You can stay with that fat slob. I'll look around someplace else for a partner.
2: George, why aren't you dressed? It's after 8.
3: Why, Kitty, I called on Dr. Smith today. He told me that any exertion or excitement might be fatal. So I promised him I wouldn't go out at night anymore.
2: And what am I supposed to do? Sit around and twiddle my thumbs? I'm young. I want to live.
3: But, honey, you know I... Here comes Eddie downstairs. Maybe he'll go... Eddie! Eddie, can I see you for a minute?
2: I don't want you asking him to take me.
4: Oh, sure, George, sure. Sure, let me...
3: Eddie, the doc thinks I ought to take it easy, so I can't take Kitty out tonight.
1: Oh, now that's tough, George.
3: Look, Eddie, would you mind taking Kitty out dancing for me tonight? She's awfully anxious to go.
1: Gosh, George, there's nothing in the world I'd rather do for you. But I got a date tonight. And this dame is really something special.
3: Oh. Well, thanks anyway,
1: Eddie. Oh, it's all right, George. It's all right. Sorry, I couldn't oblige. Good night.
3: Good night, Eddie. Have a good time.
2: Did you have to throw me at his head that way? Make me look like a fool?
3: Oh, Kitty, don't be angry with me.
2: I'll show that, Eddie. He can't treat me like this. I'll show him.

0: talk to you.
1: All right. Hi, Kitty. How's George?
0: Oh, 2 weeks he's been in bed, and the doc says he ain't no better. Got to stay quiet. But I don't. I've been staying home with him every night for those 2 weeks, and I'm sick of it. Look, Eddie, how about taking me dancing tonight, huh?
1: Oh, gee, Kitty, there's nothing I'd rather do, but like I said, I got a date tonight.
0: You've been having a lot of dates lately, haven't you?
1: Well, sure, but a guy like me has to get around when he's looking for a dancing partner.
0: So you're still figuring on going to New York, huh?
1: Yes, sirree, baby. I ain't going to be around this whistle stop much longer. If Broadway, here I come. And in a couple of years, when I'm in the big time, you can remember me standing here telling you that.
0: Oh, Eddie, it ain't that I don't want to go to New York with you. Only this is a big step you're asking me to take.
1: Listen, baby, you know I'm nuts about you. You know I'd never do anything to hurt you. You know that, don't you? Come here, baby.
0: Eddie.
1: Now what do you say, baby? Are you going with me? This is your last chance.
0: All right, Eddie, I'll go with you.
1: Good, honey. Honey, I promise you'll never regret it. We can't miss. We're leaving this two-bit burg tonight, forever.
0: Tonight?
1: Yeah. Now you go pack your things, Kitty, while I go downtown. Get a few things to be taken care of. Back in a couple of hours.

0: that, baby. All set.
1: Eddie, where were you so long? I've been packed and ready for hours.
0: Yeah, I've been trying to collect some of the dough the cheap chiselers in this burg owe me. No dice. All I was able to get was $50. So that kind of puts it up to you, baby.
1: What do you mean by that?
0: Well, if we ain't got any dough of our own, we'll have to take George's. Where'd you keep it?
1: But, Eddie, that's stealing.
0: Oh, don't be a sap, will you? In California, half of what a guy has belongs to his wife, don't it? Okay, we'll just take your half, that's all.
1: Eddie, you sure we won't get in trouble?
0: Of course we won't. It's your dough, ain't it? Come on, where's George keep it?
1: He's got a secret wall safe behind this radio. If you push the radio aside, you can see it.
0: Oh, so that's where he's been keeping his little nest egg, huh?
1: Yeah.
0: Let's just take a look at it. There. Well, what do you know?
1: Eddie, how are you going to open it? I don't know the combination.
0: Baby, this moth-eating safe ain't no problem. Just give me an hour to work on, I'll have it open for you.

0: And now to continue the story, as it is written in the sealed book. After Eddie had tried for an hour to open the safe, where Kitty said George kept all his money, he was obliged to use force. Kitty found him a heavy hammer, and they went to work with that.
1: Eddie, you're going to hurt George if you don't cut it out.
2: Don't you worry, baby. Just a couple of more, and this thing will fall apart. Yeah, that did it.
1: Look, Eddie. There's a roll of bills in there.
2: Yeah, baby, yeah. Just a minute, we'll find out how much your split of it comes to.
1: Yeah.
2: Let's see. Hey, look, there's a piece of paper wrapped around the roll with figures on it.
1: Yeah?
2: It says $14,600.
1: $14,000?
2: Yes, sir, baby. And half of that's yours. Seven G's.
1: Oh.
2: Think of what that dollar made of us when we hit the Great White Way.
3: Kitty. George. Did I hear some pounding down here? It sounded as though it... You broke into my safe. What are you doing with my money?
2: Well, take it easy, George. We're only taking Kitty's share.
3: You broke into my safe. Took my money. I'll call the police. You can't. Oh!
1: Eddie's having a heart attack.
3: Kitty, my medicine. On top of the radio. Get it.
1: All right, George, just take it easy. You'll be all right as soon as you get some of your medicine.
2: You mean that stuff will fix him up?
1: Yeah, it always does.
3: Okay. Kitty, hurry.
1: All right, George, wait till I pour a little into this glass.
2: I got other ideas.
3: Oh!
1: Eddie, you knocked the bottle out of my hand.
2: Yeah, I know. I think George will be a lot better off without his medicine.
3: You want me to die so you can take my money?
2: You're catching on quick, Georgie, but a little too late.
3: It's blood money. Cursed, you'll find you won't go far with it.
2: Shut up, you little fool. You want to wake up the neighborhood?
1: Is he dead?
2: Yeah, that makes everything perfect. As his widow, the dough is all yours now.
1: Eddie, the cops. What'll happen when they find him?
2: Not a thing. Wasn't murder, was it? George just died of a heart attack as he was trying to take some of his medicine, that's all.
1: Yeah, that's what happened.
2: Yeah. Oh, baby, 14 G's, that'll take us a long way.
1: Yeah. Well, I'll take care of it, Eddie. After all, it's my dough now that George is dead.
2: So you're going to take care of it. May as well learn now that I'm giving the orders, not you. Understand?
1: Yeah. Yeah, be sure.
2: Yeah, it's better. Okay, baby, let's get rolling. Come on. A lot of traveling to do before we hit Broadway.

0: How far have we come already, Eddie?
1: About 400 miles, I guess. We're making good time.
0: Shetty, you've been driving all night. You look sleepy. Don't you think you ought to stop and rest a while?
1: It's a sense of stop in the middle of the desert. We'll rest up when we're across it.
0: Gosh, there isn't another car on the road.
1: There's a back road, baby. Little Eddie is playing it safe, see?
0: You mean the cops might be looking for us?
1: It could be. They don't worry me. They ain't got a thing on us.
0: They're going to think it's awful queer when they find George dead and us gone.
2: Stop your worrying, I tell you.
1: Once we get to New York, they'll never find us.
0: Gee, New York, Broadway. You can hardly wait. Tell me about it, Eddie, huh?
2: It's a great town, Kitty. I never saw anything like it.
0: Yeah?
2: But it's the hotels, theaters, nightclubs. Something happening all the time.
0: Remember that movie we saw at the Bijou?
2: Yeah.
0: Showing Broadway all lit up at night?
2: Mm-hmm.
0: Just think, soon we'll be there ourselves. Oh, I gotta get some new clothes. Eddie! Hey, wake up! Wake up!

0: Eddie. Eddie, are you all right? Eddie.
1: What happened?
0: You fell asleep at the wheel. You might have been killed.
1: Oh, gosh. Car's a complete wreck.
0: Yeah. Well, mastermind, what now? You're stuck in the desert hundreds of miles from anywhere. There's not a car in sight. Oh, you and your back roads. Well, we could...
1: Kitty, go over there.
0: Where? I don't see anything.
1: Look where I'm pointing, will you?
0: Huh?
1: Did you see there's a water tower about a mile away?
0: Oh, yeah, I see it now.
1: Well, that water tower means there's a railroad over there.
0: So what?
1: So what? That means the train stopped there. You can rest in the shade of the water tower until a train comes along and stops for water. And we can get out and keep going. Come on.

0: Oh, gosh, Eddie. Oh, the sun sure is hot. I'm getting busy.
1: Just keep walking, will you?
0: Yeah.
1: Soon be in the Shayla water tower. Oh, what's so funny?
0: Oh, Eddie, look at it. You've got $14,000 in your pocket. We're driving across the desert like a couple of bucks.
1: Very funny.
0: Eddie, come to think of it. Remember what George said before he died? He said it was blood money and we wouldn't go far with it.
1: Oh, what's the matter with you? Is the sun beginning to get... Kitty, hear that? It's a train.
0: Yeah. Eddie, look, there it is.
1: Yeah, and it's coming plenty fast.
0: What if it doesn't stop at the water tower?
1: Look, it's going east, ain't it? After that long run across the desert, it's bound to stop here for water.
0: Why, it's a freight train.
1: Well, what'd you expect, the Broadway Limited?
0: But in hell, we're going to ride
1: Kitty,
0: on that.
1: Kitty, it's slowing down. Wait along the tracks here.
0: Yeah, but Eddie, the water tower's a ways up the track.
1: So what? That's where the engine will stop. Well, we're looking for an old boxcar, and this is the place to wait for it.
0: Yeah, I never rode the freights before.
1: It ain't exactly like a Pullman, but it'll get us across the desert, and that's what counts. Yeah, see?
0: Yeah.
1: It's coming to a stop. Keep your eyes peeled for an open boxcar.
0: Yeah. Eddie, there's one.
1: Yeah. It's going to stop right in front of us. What I tell you? Come on. I'll help you out.
0: Okay, Eddie.
1: Come on now.
0: Yeah.
1: And now, just a second. Okay, we're all set. About 10 minutes, this baby's going to start rolling. Then it'll be Broadway. Here we come.

0: to continue the story as it is written in the sealed book. As the freight train which Eddie and Kitty have boarded speeds through the desert, the two partners in crime and tawdry ambition sleep. Presently, Kitty wakes and looks out the open door. Then, anxiously, she shakes Eddie awake.
1: Eddie?
2: Huh? Huh? What?
1: Didn't you say this freight was going east?
2: Said we were headed for Broadway. That's east, ain't it?
1: But this train is headed west.
2: West? You're crazy.
1: Look at the sun. We're heading straight toward the sunset.
2: What? Hey, you're right.
1: Yeah, but when we got on this freight, you said it was going east.
2: And it was, I tell you.
1: Then why is it going the other way now?
2: Look, stop asking me dumb questions, will you? How should I know? I guess after the freight left the water tower, it ran east for a few miles, then made a long swing around, started back at the coast. That's what must have happened.
1: But why should it start back for the coast?
2: Look, I ain't the conductor, am I? Now stop worrying, will you?
1: Eddie, we'll end up in some freight yard almost where we started from.
2: So what? The minute this baby hits the town, you and me are getting off. Then we're going to take a train east, a real train. We got enough dough to travel in style, baby.
1: He said it was blood money, that we wouldn't go far with it.
2: Lay off that kind of talk, will you? This dough is taking us to Broadway and right up to the top of the heap, do you hear me?
1: Yeah. Yeah, sure, Eddie.
2: That's better. All we gotta do is sit tight till the freight stops, then grab a passenger train going east.
1: All right, Eddie. Gee, it's getting kind of cold, isn't it?
2: Yeah. It always gets cold in the desert when the sun goes down. This baby ought to be stopping sometime during the night. Best thing to do until then is try to get some sleep.

0: Eddie. Mm. Eddie, wake up.
1: What?
0: Wake up, Eddie. We've stopped.
1: We stopped?
0: Yeah.
1: Yeah. Yes, we have. Where are we?
0: I don't know. I just woke up myself.
1: It's still dark outside.
0: You think we're still in the desert?
1: I'll soon find out when I open this door. Yeah. Still night, all right. Pretty dark out. Say, what do you know?
0: What, Eddie?
1: This boxcar's on a siding all by itself. Oh, we're sleeping. They must unhook it, push it on his siding.
0: You mean the rest of the train is gone?
1: Yeah. Well, at least he didn't leave us on the desert. Parked on a siding and some small whistle stopping. I can see trees, a couple of buildings.
0: Eddie, that means in the morning we can get a train out of here and start east.
1: Yeah, sure does, baby. Come on. Let's hop off this car.
0: Yeah.
1: It's pretty late, but maybe there's someplace in that two-bed burg we can get a cup of coffee, huh?
0: Funny, we haven't eaten for a long time, but I don't feel hungry.
1: Yeah, I ain't so hungry myself. We will be when they put some food down in front of us. Here, baby, I'll help you down.
0: All right, Eddie.
1: Yeah. Come on, baby, this way. Well, come on. What do you stand there for?
0: Eddie. Eddie, look. That building over there.
1: Well, what about it?
0: It's George's lumber mill.
1: George's lumber mill?
0: Eddie, don't you recognize it? Eddie, we're back in Fairhope.
1: Fairhope? Yeah. Yeah, you're right.
0: You remember what George said before he died? He said it was blood money. We'd never go far.
1: Shut up.
0: Well, he was right. He was right. Here we are back in Fairhope. Oh, right back where we started from. Right back where we started from.
1: I told you to shut up. Maybe that'll bring you to your senses. Look, it's just a coincidence that we landed back in Fairhope. That's all.
0: Eddie, what are we going to do?
1: It's that simple. Going back to the house and change our clothes. Then we'll be on our way again.
0: Back to the house? Oh, no, no, no.
1: What are you scared of, baby? You're stiff laying on the floor in the living room? George can't hurt you now. Come on.
0: Eddie, I don't want to go back there.
1: Don't be like that. We can't travel in these clothes. Change to the house in 10 minutes, then hitch a ride over to Rockford and catch the Morning Express East. Now, come on. Come on, will you? Be dawn another hour.
0: Eddie, look. There's a wreath on the door. Funeral wreath.
1: Yeah. Means he must have found George.
0: Oh, Eddie, let's not go in.
1: Oh, be a sap. There's nothing to be afraid of. Where's my key? Yeah, here it is.
0: Eddie, I'm scared.
1: Yeah, you make me sick. Hey, come on in. Come on in. Nothing's gonna hurt
0: all
1: you,
0: right.
1: I tell you. Put on a light. I never saw such a dame.
0: Eddie, it smells like flowers in here.
1: Yeah. They tell me someone died here recently.
2: Kitty? Kitty, is that you?
0: No. No, it can't be. You're dead.
1: Be a dope, Kitty. You'd be talking to us if he's dead. So, that heart attack did knock you off, huh, George?
2: I shouldn't talk to you, Eddie, after what you did.
1: Oh, now, come on. It was an accident. My breaking a bottle of medicine, George.
2: In fact, I shouldn't speak to either of you. After the way you murdered me.
1: After we what?
0: Eddie, the funeral wreath.
2: A fine thing. My own wife and my best friend murdering me.
0: The wreath. Eddie, he's dead.
1: No, it can't be.
2: Oh, but I am dead. Maybe you'd like to see me laid out in my coffin. My body's in the living room. I have a beautiful coffin.
1: No. I don't believe it.
2: If you come this way, I'll show you. They really fixed me up fine. I look 20 years younger. Now wait till I open the door. Here we are. I'm afraid you won't be able to see me too well. These 3 candles don't give much light.
0: Eddie, there's 3 coffins in this room.
1: Yeah. 3 coffins.
2: Oh, didn't you know?
1: No. No what?
2: Those other 2 coffins are yours. When your car overturned yesterday out in the desert, you 2 were killed.
3: And that is the tale of 2 people and an ambition which would not stop at murder. and the strange fate to which that ambition brought them, as the facts are written here in the sealed book. Mysterious are the workings of fate in the lives of mere mortals.

And now, keeper of the book, before you close the great volume, show us the tale we tell next time. This one. Yes, an amazing tale of a woman who came from the heart of mysterious Egypt and brought death to those who loved her. A woman whose soul was the soul of a cat. A tale titled The Queen of the

0: The sealed book, written by Bob Arthur and David Krogan, is produced and directed by Jock McGregor.
1: You just heard an episode of The Sealed Book, which originally aired Sunday, June 17th, 1945, 81 years ago today. Its title, Broadway Here I Come. Stay tuned for The Adventures of Superman, coming up next on ABN.

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1: Faster than a speeding bullet, more powerful than a locomotive, able to leap tall buildings at a single bound. Look, up in the sky, it's a bird, it's a plane, it's Superman!
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0: Today, Clark Kent continues his narrative of Superman's most unusual adventure and recounts the details of Jimmy Olsen's predicament on the planet Utopia.
1: Hello there, gang. This is your pal, Dan McCullough. You know, even if you'd never read a comic strip,

0: is to ask Mom to get you some Kellogg's Pep and look for your comic button inside every package you open. And look for some doggone good eating, too, because Pep's a ringer when it comes to crispness and flavor. Kellogg's Pep is called the Sunshine Cereal. 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So remind Mom to get you some P-E-P, the Sunshine Cereal, Kellogg's Pep.
1: And now the adventures of Superman. In writing an account of his most unusual adventure as Superman, Clark Kent told of a strange bearded man named Anthar who insisted to Jimmy Olsen that he came from the planet Utopia to warn of an invasion of the Earth. Jimmy, we learned, scoffed at Anthar's story until he was forced into a spherical space shell, piloted by a little fat man whom Anthar called Poco and who spoke only in rhyme. And a very short while later, Jimmy found himself on the planet Utopia where, because of a difference in gravity, he was unable to move. Then, while Anthar and Poco were carrying him to safety, they were spotted and pursued by vicious guards of the cruel ruler Zaram. Now, Kent continues with his story.
2: Worried about Jimmy's disappearance with a strangely dressed, peculiar-acting old man, Editor White and I went up to the roof of the Daily Planet where we learned the boy had gone. He was, of course, nowhere in sight. Instead, we found Tom Carlson, a radio announcer, unconscious. While the chief ran off to call a doctor, I worked over Tom, and in a few moments he began to come to.
3: Oh, Kent, is that true?
2: Yes, Carlson. What happened to you, fella?
3: Well, holy smokes, Kent. Jim Olsen.
2: Yes, what about Jim? Did you see him up here on the roof?
3: Yes. Ooh. That is, I think I did.
2: Now, look, Tom, maybe you better start from the beginning and tell me everything that happened.
3: Well, I just finished our hourly news broadcast.
2: Yes.
3: I came up on the roof here for a breath of air. I often do that.
2: Yes, go on.
3: I started to walk across the roof, and I heard a funny noise, kind of a high-pitched whine, like... What? Well, sort of like electric motors of some kind.
2: Electric motors?
3: That's right. Then I saw the strange contraption, a big spherical thing, like a great big ball of some sort.
2: And the motor sound was coming from that?
3: Yes. This thing was gleaming in the dark, and it was transparent. I could see right into it, like into a lighted room.
2: Now, wait a minute, Tom. Are you sure you're not still kind of fuzzy?
3: No, Kent, I'm not. I tell you, I looked right inside that ball, Kent, and there sat Jimmy.
2: Jimmy? Jimmy Olsen?
3: Yes. He was struggling with a tall, thin man dressed in shorts.
2: Right, Scott, the madman.
3: And another man, a little fat guy, was working levers in the forward part of the sphere. I started over there when all of a sudden, whoosh, the ball shot off the roof as if it had been fired out of a cannon.
2: What?
3: No kidding. Jets of air shot out of the ball when it took off and knocked me back against the tower. Before I passed out, I swear I saw it shooting up to the stars.
2: Utterly and completely shocked by Tom Carlson's story, I just stood there and stared at him. For the moment, unable to believe what I'd heard. And at that time, I learned later from Jimmy, he was thousands of miles away on the planet Utopia. There, he and Anthar, surrounded by armed guards dressed in gleaming tunics of woven metal, were marching down a long, high-vaulted corridor.
4: Where are these guards taking us, Anthar?
5: Take us to the evil legions at arm, friend James. I would advise you to expect the worst.
4: Jeepers.
6: Halt!
4: Golly, now what?
5: Zaram's council room is behind these tall doors.
4: Uh-oh. And this is it, huh?
5: Shh. Better be quiet.
6: Inform His Excellency that I bring the prisoners.
4: Look, Anthar, how come Poco isn't here with us?
5: He was taken away by the guards while you were in the confession chamber.
4: Taken away? To where?
5: I do not know.
4: Gee whiz, you don't suppose they did something to poor Poco, do you?
5: I do not know.
4: Anthar, look.
5: Be silent now.
7: You may bring in the prisoners.
6: Very well. Prisoners, march!
5: Come, friend James.
4: Boy, what a room. Big as a house.
5: This was formerly the king's own council room.
4: The stained glass windows and the paintings and rugs.
6: The prisoners will advance.
5: Come, walk with me, friend James.
4: That guy up there on the high throne is
5: yes, that is Zaram.
4: Huh. He doesn't look like much.
5: His appearance is deceiving.
4: Holy smokes. Look who's sitting on that cushion at Zaram's feet. Look, it's Poco.
6: Prisoners! Halt!
8: Fine, nasty spy.
4: Hey, did Poco say that to us, Anthar?
5: Yes, but I do not understand.
8: Anthar's a spy, and soon he will die.
4: What?
8: And you Earthling, too. Your end is due.
4: Well, how do you like that look, Poco?
9: Silence, Earthling! You, Anthar. You call the Earthling

0: Friend?
1: Is not that the usual greeting in Utopia, Excellency?
0: Among ourselves, yes. Not to our enemies.
1: The boy is not an enemy.
2: No, of course I'm not.
0: Is he not from the Earth?
1: Yes,
0: but... And are not they of the Earth our future foes?
1: I trust not, sire. I have attempted to convince you that you make a dreadful mistake in your plan to invade the Earth.
0: You attempt to convince me? Who are you to dare to challenge your regent?
1: I do not challenge. I only assume my right as the senior senator of the council to advise you.
0: I've heard your advice, and I decided against it. You dare to cross me secretly, dared even to go to our enemies and warn them of our intentions. That Anthar makes you a traitor.
2: He is not a traitor, and Poco knows it.
0: What is this? Poco knows what?
2: Well, Poco was...
3: Quiet, friend James.
2: But Anthar, Poco's saying...
0: Silence, Earthling! Well, Poco, it appears that the Earthling gives the lie to your story. He seeks to imply that you know more of Anthar's trip to Earth than you told me.
4: It is a lie. A lie, what he seeks to imply. It's just as I said. I was asleep in my bed.
0: If that is so, I'm reminded to ask, how came you in the park when the guard captured Anthar and the Earthling?
2: Yeah, let's hear you answer that.
3: James, please.
0: Answer, fool! How came you in the park?
4: Well, there was a pain in my head. So I rose from my bed and strolled in the park to hear the song of the lark. Then down came the space shell close where I stood. Oh, so startled was I, my legs turned to wood. But when I saw them step out, they aroused my ire, for I knew they meant ill to use Aram, sire. And so swift I gave chase, and when the guards came, I held fast the two villains. And now, me you dare to blame.
2: Well, how do you like that?
3: Do not deny him, friend James.
2: But Anthar...
3: Please, heed me.
0: You, Anthar, does the fool speak the truth?
1: Yes, sire, he does.
0: What say you to that, Earthling?
2: Why, I guess that's the way it was.
0: Good. I did not think the fool could dare be treacherous to me.
4: No, I could not be, sire. For you, I love and admire.
0: Enough! Anthar, you admit then that you went to the Earth to warn our enemies? That you brought this young one back to spy upon us?
1: No, Saram. I admit nothing.
0: Naturally. What say you, Earthling? You deny coming here to spy on us?
2: My name isn't Earthling. It's Jim Olsen. And I didn't come here to spy.
0: I've heard enough to convince me that you both lie. Therefore, I, Zaram, regent of Utopia, sentence you both, you, Anthar, and you, Earthling, to be placed within a sealed space shell, and to be thus hurled out into great space itself, where you shall perish.
5: While Anthar bowed his head as in token of submission, Jimmy's face drained of color as the realization of the fate to which Zaram had doomed him struck home. Alone, a stranger on a faraway planet, with no hope of contacting me, the boy felt there was no hope.
6: In just a moment, we'll return for the climax of today's episode of Clark Kent's fascinating story. So keep listening.
7: Say, did you know that you can play games with your collection of comic buttons from packages of Kellogg's Pep? Well, I know one game a lot of the fellows and girls have a lot of fun with. Maybe you'd like to try it. It's a guessing game, identifying the different funny paper characters, and you get a score every time that you know the right answer. Someone would ask, who wears a policeman's hat? And the answer would be Chief Brandon. Or who wears a feather for a hat? And that would be the little moose. Or maybe who never wears a hat? That would be Superman, of course. Yes, sir, there's no end to the fun you can have with these pet comic buttons. Just collecting all 18 of them in this new series is fun in itself. And you know the best part is, they're so easy to get. You don't send in any money, not even a box top. And you can't buy them anywhere, but there's a comic button, an exclusive prize for you inside every package of Kellogg's Pep you open. And Pep's a prize when it comes to good eating, too. So crisp and fresh and tasty, why, it makes you want to pitch right in and eat a hearty breakfast. Mom will tell you that Pep's good for you, too, with all that energy, vitamin B1, and sunshine vitamin D. So remind her right now to get you some P-E-P, the sunshine cereal, Kellogg's Pep.
6: And now, back to Clark Kent's narrative of Superman's most unusual adventure.
5: As Zaram, evil regent of Utopia, pronounced the death sentence for Anthar and Jimmy Olsen, there was a moment of silence in the huge throne room. Then Anthar raised his head high and spoke up.
1: One moment, sire. As a senator, I demand my rightful privilege of a trial by my Senate colleagues. For so is it prescribed in the great charter of Utopia.
0: A you wish a trial, do you?
1: Yes. I demand it as my right.
0: Hmm. Very well. You shall have a trial. And the Earthling, too, tomorrow. But I would not advise you to hope for too much from this trial, Anthar. Guards, take away these two and place them in cells.
8: Yes, sire. Come, prisoners. Guards, all in.
3: Come, friend James.
2: Boy, I sure was surprised when Zerum let you bluff him into giving us a trial.
3: It is a hollow victory, for agreed only because he considers it a meaningless gesture.
2: Why do you say that?
3: Because all good and brave senators who dare to defy Zerum have been imprisoned or liquidated. The remainder either fear or willingly follow Zerum.
2: Oh.
3: Friend James, I am afraid, I am very much afraid, that tomorrow will see the end of us.
2: Oh, gee whiz.
7: His face grown pale again, Jimmy walked with the sad-faced Anthar among the menacing men of Zerum. And despite his fear of what lay in store for him, he told me later the one thing that hurt him most was the thought that Poco, the little fat rhymester, for whom he developed an affection, had turned against his friend.
6: Was Jimmy Olsen right in assuming that Poco had turned against him and Anthar? What happens now? Don't miss tomorrow's episode in Clark Kent's thrilling story of Superman's most unusual adventure, when he reveals how he found out about Jimmy's predicament. Yes, be sure to tune in again tomorrow. Same time, same station.
7: And remember, for breakfast.

0: Superman is a copyrighted feature appearing in Superman DC comic magazines and is brought to you Monday through Friday at the same time by Kellogg's Pep, the Sunshine Cereal. Snap, crackle, pop. That's a swell song to hear at the breakfast table, isn't it, gang? It means that your bowl of Kellogg's Rice Krispies is crisp as crisp can be. Means doggone good eating. Why, these golden bubbles of oven-popped rice are so fresh and crisp, they snap, crackle, and pop when you pour on milk. That's why those famous little elves named Snap, Crackle, and Pop are around so much these days in cartoons and on the Rice Krispies package to remind you to ask Mom for the one and only Snap, Crackle, and Pop cereal, Kellogg's Rice Krispies. And be sure to be with us tomorrow for the thrilling adventures of Superman. 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
1: 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From the ABN Reel-to-Reel Library, this episode of Superman originally aired Tuesday, April 15th, 1947. Its title, Mystery of the Lost Planet, 5 of 13.
2: Faster than a speeding bullet. More powerful than a locomotive. Able to leap tall buildings at a single bound. Up in the sky, it's a bird, it's a plane, it's Superman!
0: Kellogg's Pep. P-E-P, Pep. Kellogg's Pep, the Sunshine Cereal, presents...

0: Today, Clark Kent continues the strange story of Superman's adventure on the lost planet Utopia and tells how Jimmy Olsen found a ray of hope in the darkness of his predicament.
1: Hello there, gang. This is your pal Dan McCullough. You know, it's only once in a blue moon that someone comes along with such exciting prizes as those comic buttons Kellogg's Pep's been putting out. And now that you've got a series of 18 new buttons to collect, boy, that multiplies your fun over and over. Because it's such a swell surprise finding a button every time you open a package of Pep, and there's such swell prizes. These new Pep comic buttons, all 18 of them, are colored up bright as anything. They really show up when you pin them on your jacket or your dress or cap. And they're true-to-life pictures, too. Tess Trueheart and Spud and Corky and Superman look just as real as they do in the funny papers. And think of the fun you get in swapping duplicates with your pals and adding to your collection that way. Yes, sir, you get a kick out of collecting this brand new series of Pep comic buttons. And you don't have to spend any of your allowance to do it either. Don't even send in a box stop. You just ask Mom to keep stocked up with plenty of Kellogg's Pep. That's right. You can't buy these new comic buttons. You get one as a prize in each package of that sunshine cereal, Kellogg's Pep. The whole wheat flakes that taste so good and sunny that you come a-running to breakfast. Be sure to remind Mom to get you some P-E-P, the sunshine cereal, Kellogg's Pep.
0: And now, the adventures of Superman. Assigned by editor Perry White to write a feature story on Superman's most unusual and exciting adventure, Clark Kent chose to recount his experiences on the lost planet Utopia. Listen now as Kent continues.
2: Taken to the planet Utopia in a space shell by Anthar and Poco, two Utopians determined to prove to him that their people were planning an invasion of the Earth. Jimmy Olsen was captured by brutal guards of Zaram, the evil regent. Anthar was captured with him, and they were both clapped in prison to await a trial. Jimmy was accused of spying for Earth, Anthar of treason. Both were given reason to believe that they would be condemned to death. Meanwhile, back in Metropolis, I had just learned from an eyewitness that Jimmy had been carried away in a weird projectile. And that was all I knew when editor Perry White burst into my office, where I sat poring over a volume of the encyclopedia.
3: Kent, I've just come from police headquarters.
4: Well?
3: And they haven't been able to find a trace of Jimmy.
4: I shouldn't wonder.
3: I can't understand it. When he left here this evening with that crackpot, Jim told Beanie he'd be back in a few minutes. But he's been gone, let's see, over 5 hours.
4: Uh-huh.
3: He didn't go home. He didn't come back here. Where in tarnation could he have gone?
4: I don't know.
3: Kent!
4: Hmm? Huh? You call me, Chief?
3: Did I call you? Say, what's the matter with you?
4: Who, me?
3: Yes, you. Here, Jim's disappeared with a madman, and you sit there reading a book.
4: No, I'm not just reading. I'm looking for a clue, Chief.
3: A clue to Jimmy? In a book?
4: Sure. You see, this is an encyclopedia.
3: And you expect to find out where Jim went from the encyclopedia? Kent, you are out of your mind.
4: Oh, not at all, Chief. I'm perfectly sane and rational.
3: Oh, yeah? Then what are you looking for in that encyclopedia?
4: Well, if you must know, I'm trying to find out where the planet Utopia is. That is, if there is such a thing.
3: The planet what?
4: Utopia. That's where the man in shorts said he came from and where Jim said he was going.
3: And you... You believe that?
4: Well, of course. You haven't forgotten what Tom said, have you?
3: Tom? Tom who?
4: Tom,
3: Oh, you mean Carlson?
4: Yes.
3: Well, you expect me to believe that fairy tale he told us about Jim and that crackpot sitting in a great big white ball that jumped off our roof and flew way up into the sky?
4: Oh, now, look.
3: Oh, go on. Carlson bumped his head against the radio tower on the roof and dreamed it. The way you're acting, you must have bumped your head, too.
4: Oh, no, Chief. Carlson swears he saw Jim and two other men whatever it was.
3: Whatever it was is right. I tell you, Carlson saw them in his dreams.
4: Well, I'm not so sure.
3: Well, I am. You ought to be ashamed of yourself, believing hooey like that.
4: I didn't say I believed it. I just said
3: what were you looking in that encyclopedia for?
4: To see if there is a planet called Utopia.
3: And if there is, I suppose you intended to call up one of the airlines and reserve a seat on the next spaceship.
4: Well, no, not exactly.
3: Oh, why am I wasting my time talking to you?
4: Well, it is...
3: Olsen's in the hands of lunatics or a bunch of slick crooks, and you're talking about planets.
4: Well,
3: planets nobody ever heard of, besides.
4: Nobody ever heard of Krypton, either.
3: Of what?
4: Krypton. In case you've forgotten, that's where Superman came from.
3: Oh, no. No. Look, Kent. Sit down like a nice fellow, will
4: what?
3: You? I want you to meet a friend of mine. His name is Dr. Jennings. You'll like him.
4: I'm sorry, Chief. I'm going to see Professor Wilson.
5: Wait. Where are you going?
4: To see Professor Wilson, an astronomer who knows all about planets. I'll see you later. say you never heard of the planet Utopia, Professor Wilson?
5: There is no such major planet, Mr. Kent.
4: No, I know that, Professor, but aren't there quite a few minor planets?
5: Yes, there are a host of small bodies which are known as minor planets or asteroids, such as Ceres, Eris, and Hidalgo, for example. But I believe you said this planet you were wondering about might be a possible habitation for human life.
4: Yes.
5: Then that rules out the minor planets, since we believe they have no atmosphere.
4: Oh, I see. Well, what planets are known to have an atmosphere, Professor?
5: Oh, quite a few.
4: Oh?
5: But most of them are ruled out as possible human habitations because of their extreme temperatures and low density.
4: Oh, I see. Which ones aren't ruled out?
5: The planets of the so-called inner group, Mercury, Venus, Mars. But because of scientific reasons, with which I won't bore you, we don't believe that either Mercury or Venus is habitable.
4: I see, but you think Mars might be?
5: Yes, we believe it might support some form of life, but a form quite unlike man as we know him.
4: Then our friend in shorts and sandals couldn't have come from Mars.
5: I beg your pardon?
4: Oh, nothing, Professor. You're certain there is no planet you scientists know of which might just possibly be inhabited by... Well, by men like ourselves.
5: No, Mr. Kent. It's a fascinating idea to play with, and I'm not saying there might not be such a planet.
4: You're not?
5: No. I just say that we scientists have never been able to discover such a planet, and frankly, we do not think one exists.
4: Well, thanks very much, Professor. My newspaper can never do anything for you. I hope you'll give us the chance.
5: Well, thank you. Don't look so disappointed, Mr. Kent.
4: Well...
5: If you're interested in the subject, well, who knows? Maybe you will discover a planet on which men like us live.
4: I just want to discover it if Jimmy's there. It looks now as if Tom Carlson was dreaming, or else that Jim was taken away in some newfangled plane, which means that somebody ought to find him.
5: I'm afraid I don't quite follow you, Mr. Kent.
4: I'm sorry, Professor. I was just talking to myself. Well, thanks again, Professor, and I'll be seeing you. Confused, perplexed, and more worried than before, I left Professor Wilson's laboratory. And still without a clue to Jimmy's whereabouts, I returned to the Daily Planet.
0: In just a moment, we'll return to Clark Kent's story of Superman's adventure on a lost planet. So keep listening.
6: Say, gang, do you know why it's so important for a young fella to lead the right sort of life and have the right sort of fun and pals? It's because one of these days, you fellas are going to be growing up, and you will have the say about making this country a good one to live in. And that's why the Boys Clubs of America are so important. Every one of these clubs, all over the country, helps boys get started on the right track toward being a good citizen. They make it possible for boys to find recreation and companionship and a chance to make and do things for themselves. And in the summer, there are camps where boys build healthy bodies and find out how to live the rules of honesty and fair play and tolerance. So here's a special salute to the Boys Clubs of America during National Boys Club Week for the swell job they're doing.
0: And now back to Clark Kent, who continues to tell his story.
4: As I left Professor Wilson's laboratory, still worried and no further ahead in my search for Jimmy Olsen, my young friend, as I learned later, was nervously pacing the floor of a solitary cell on the planet Utopia. Suddenly, he stopped short and listened to a furtive scratching at the tiny barred window high in the wall.
7: Oh, what's that?
8: Now speak not so hard, lest you draw the guard.
7: Oh, Poco, what are you doing here, you turncoat?
8: Oh, James, do not be afraid. I come to bring you help and aid.
7: Oh, yeah? Like you helped us with Saran tonight by telling him you didn't go to Metropolis with Anthar. And by calling Anthar a traitor and me a spy.
8: Can't you see I spoke plim-plam, deliberately so as to fool Saran?
7: To save your own neck, you mean.
8: Oh, please don't let an argument waste breath. You were really very close to death.
7: Go on, you can't kid me, Poco. Saran probably sent you here to pump me or something.
8: Oh, no, that is not true. I come only to help you.
7: Oh, I'll tell that to the Marines. Where's Anthar?
8: Oh, he's in another cell, where for the moment he's not well.
7: Oh, what do you mean, for the moment?
8: Oh, come the trial tomorrow and then... Oh, sorrow, sorrow.
7: Oh, boy, this Utopia sure is a nice place. Just like Germany during Hitler's time.
8: Oh, please, James. The moments are few if I'm to be of help to Anthar and you.
7: You mean you really do want to help us?
8: Why else do you think I risk my head when I could be lying safely abed?
7: Well, okay. What's your plan?
8: First, you must tell me if you can... Where can I locate Superman?
7: Superman?
8: Yes. my friend, for I see how only he can save you now.
7: But, gosh, I don't know where he is.
8: Oh, think high, think low. James, you must know.
7: I don't, I tell you. Maybe, oh, just maybe, Mr. Kent or Mr. White could get in touch with him by radio.
8: Oh, Mr. Kent or Mr. White, will they try with all their might?
7: They sure will, if they knew what's happening to me. But how can we let them know they're back on Earth in Metropolis?
8: In Metropolis, you say? Where we were earlier today?
7: Yeah, at the Daily Planet newspaper. But how can we tell them about me, Poco?
8: Oh, at the moment, I cannot say. But there must surely be some way.
7: Yeah, but how?
8: I have a plan, but it means risking my head. For if I'm caught, I'll surely be dead.
7: Oh, gee whiz, maybe you oughtn't to try then.
8: Oh, I cannot stand by and watch you die. Oh, look, friend James, I lower a string. Do you perchance have a ring?
7: A ring? Well, sure, I've got my high school graduation ring.
8: Now, does it bear a sonnet or your name upon
7: it? It's got my initials and the year I graduated.
8: Oh, that's good. That's fine. Attach it to the twine.
7: What for?
8: Oh, please, do not delay. Just do as I say.
7: Okay, take it easy. Where's it? Oh, here, I've got it. Oh, you might as well take my ring. From what you and Anthar say about the trial tomorrow, I guess I won't be using this ring much longer.
8: Is the ring on the string?
7: Yeah. I wish you'd tell me what you want it for, though.
8: Well, that you'll learn, if luck for me this turn.
7: Well, here's hoping. We could sure use a little luck right now.
8: And now, my friend, I say goodbye to save you and Anthar. I will try. And if I don't return, you'll know I did die.
7: Good luck, Poco.
2: Swiftly drawing the cord on which Jimmy's ring is attached up through the tiny barred window, Poco melted silently into the darkness, bound on a dangerous mission. Left alone in the blackness of his cell, Jimmy, as he later confessed, prayed harder than ever before in his life that the little rhyming jester would succeed in contacting me.
0: Tomorrow, Clark Kent reveals the details of Poco's daring plan and tells how the little round rhymester manages to contact Superman. So don't miss it. Yes, don't miss a single thrilling moment in Clark Kent's fascinating story of Superman's most unusual adventure, The Mystery of the Lost Planet. Be sure to tune in again tomorrow, same time, same station. And remember, for breakfast, it's Kellogg's Pep. For excitement, the adventure.

0: Superman is a copyrighted feature appearing in Superman DC comic magazines and is brought to you Monday through Friday at this same time by Kellogg's Pep, the Sunshine Cereal. Say, gang, let me tell you about a breakfast cereal that's fun to listen to and fun to eat. It's Kellogg's Rice Krispies, the Snap, Crackle, and Pop cereal. Sure, you've seen those famous little elves snap, crackle, and pop around in cartoons and on the Rice Krispies package. And you know how they can dish out the crispiness of those golden bubbles of oven-popped rice. So freshly crisp, they snap, crackle, and pop when you pour on milk. So remind Mom to get...
1: 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Here's an episode of I Was a Communist for the FBI, which originally aired Wednesday, June 17th, 1953, 73 years ago today. Its title, Abby as in Abigail.
2: I Was a Communist for the FBI. Starring Dana Andrews and an exciting tale of danger and espionage. I Was a Communist for the FBI. You are about to hear a strange story. Names, dates, and places are, for obvious reasons, fictional. But many of these incidents are based on the actual experiences of Matt Savetic, who for 9 fantastic years lived as a communist for the FBI. Here is our star, Dana Andrews, as Matt Savetic.
3: For 9 years, I was like the Dutch boy at a broken dike, trying to plug leaks that could widen into a torrent, the flood. Fighting in the darkness of undercover to prevent disaster. Dreaming a strange, recurring dream that the water trickling ominously from the breaches in the dike was red. Blood red. 9 long years.
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0: Dana Andrews as Matt Savetic, Undercover Man. This story from the confidential file is marked Abby, as in Abigail.
1: Sometimes I have days like this. Days when I want to crawl into a deep hole and just sulk. Or do some hard physical work to sweat the venom and self-hate out of my system. Days like this, I hate the words communism, cell, Trotskyite, common form, agitprop, party line. Hate 'em. But there's Comrade Revchenko fronting for Moscow. And he's got party work for me again, like it or not. And I hate it. Days like today.
2: Comrade Savetic, you know, of course, about the organization known as the American Rally for Peace and Tolerance.
1: The ARPAT?
2: Yes.
1: Something for us to infiltrate, I take it.
2: My dear Savetic, do you pretend not to know that the ARPAT has been a communist front for 5 years?
1: I'm not pretending anything. I just didn't know it.
2: Strange. The FBI knows it.
1: The FBI?
2: At least the ARPAT is suspected of being a party front.
1: Well, that's something else again. Nothing I can do about it, is there?
2: You will think of something to reestablish confidence in the American Rally for Peace and Tolerance before it's too late.
1: That's a pretty big order, coming cold like this.
2: 280 local members of ARPAT will cooperate in any workable plan to whitewash them.
1: Hasn't the Kremlin a plan? Why are we the patsies?
2: 5 o'clock, Comrade Savetic.
1: What about 5 o'clock?
2: I will be waiting here for you to discuss your plan.
1: I go out steaming quietly. I find a good, safe pay station and telephone my FBI contact. It's my day to be disagreeable, all right. I suddenly hate all the hocus-pocus of calling the FBI and using that red pony to blue fox gibberish so necessary to secrecy. I even resent having to call the perfectly respectable little cafe where we meet, Rendezvous Green. When my FBI contact walks in, I'm waiting for him with acid in my soul. I tell him of the assignment Revchenko has tossed into my lap and incidentally let off a lot of dangerously explosive steam.
3: And you say you're supposed to come up with an idea by 5 this evening?
1: That is correct. Somewhere, Revchenko heard that Rome was built in a day and that Savetic was the architect.
3: The noblest Roman of them all.
1: Isn't it funny? I never was so close to chucking this job as I am right now.
3: What's the matter?
1: Just once, that's all. Just once I'd like to perform some straight right-handed service for my country. No strings attached.
3: We always wanted to be dead sure that the ARPAT was really a red front. We are sure now, thanks to you. That's a big service, Matt.
1: Maybe. But now I've got the whitewash a red front. And somebody's going to get hurt in the process.
3: It's a fight, Matt. War means casualties.
1: Just once. I'd like to do a lot of good without doing even a little harm.
3: Well, you have any ideas for Revchenko come 5 o'clock?
1: Blank. Nothing.
3: Maybe you're fighting it too hard.
1: Have you got any inspirations?
3: No.
1: Are you fighting it too hard?
3: You've got me there, man.
1: Well, I'll think of something. Matthew, who pays for the lunch?
3: Call it.
1: Heads.
3: Heads it is.
1: Best thing that's happened to me all week. See you around.
3: Good luck, man. Keep in touch.
4: Look out!
5: Watch it!
1: Yeah. Nice going, gal.
4: Are you hurt? Did I hit you at all?
1: No.
4: Oh, I did.
1: I just grazed my knee with your bumper.
4: Is that all?
1: That's funny. Getting nicked by a Red Cross station wagon.
4: Oh, I'm just a volunteer in the Red Cross blood donor service. You're sure you're all right now?
1: Yeah, I'm fine.
4: Now, you better come with me.
1: Where to?
4: The hospital.
1: I tell you, I'm perfectly okay.
4: No, take my arm. And don't argue, please.
1: All right, nurse.
4: I'm not a nurse.
1: I'm just doing this to humor you, not draw a crowd.
4: You get in first, can you?
1: Now, go on, slide in. Mm-hmm.
4: All right, but... Now, can you get in alone?
1: With my dying effort. Like so.
4: I don't want to quarrel, but you really stepped right out in front of me.
1: Sorry, I can't discuss it.
4: Why?
1: See my lawyer.
4: Really?
1: No, I was off in a cloud. Polyclinic, Polly.
4: Oh, you had me worried.
1: I watch the girl secretly as she drives, carefully, yet relaxed and confident. And very, very fetching in the blue uniform of the Red Cross volunteers. I say girl, she isn't quite. 30, maybe. With a look of kindliness and patience maturing her eyes and mouth. It's a firm, good face, tempered, it seems to me, in sadness and experience. I like it, and I like her. I make conversation to hear her voice and to find out what I can about her, while I can. Your time is short with decent people when you're a communist for the FBI. Blood donor service, you said?
4: Yes.
1: Nice jobs, these station wagons.
4: Well, this one's fairly new.
1: Expensive?
4: Oh, well, I'd rather not say. You see, they're often donated to us.
1: Oh, I see. You don't want to put a price on generosity.
4: Yes.
1: This car donated?
4: It says on the door panel.
1: Well, I didn't notice.
4: In memory of Major Robert Quinton.
1: Oh.
4: How's the leg?
1: Oh, nary a pang.
4: Well, you'd better exchange cards anyhow, just in case.
1: I'm just plain Matt Savetic. No steel engraved cards.
4: I'm Mrs. Robert Quinton.
1: Oh. Well, you donated the car, then.
4: You can reach me through the Red Cross.
1: Well, I'm sure it won't be necessary. You must be pretty busy anyhow.
4: But unfortunately, no.
1: Why not?
4: Well, I don't know. People don't quite realize the importance of the blood donor program. The urgent need for blood plasma and whole blood, war or peace.
1: Maybe it takes you to tell them.
4: All right. When did you last give blood?
1: Yeah.
4: I won't pursue the point.
1: Well, I wish I could explain, especially to somebody like you. Well, I mean, somebody who's lost somebody. No, never mind. I'm sorry.
4: It was a training flight. He was an instructor.
1: They're just as gone, however they go.
4: Oh, you get over it. You try. The blood bank has its share of visitors who are getting over it without forgetting.
1: Yeah. I study the strong, gentle contours of her face. I like her laughter, but her melancholy pierces me through and through. All at once, I feel exactly like shedding about 500 cubic centimeters of Savetic blood without any strings attached. I want to do something for somebody, whether my red comrades like it or not, and they won't. I haven't an idea in my head for Revchenko and Arpat, the communist front crowd, right now. I'm in business for myself, personally. Look, how about this?
4: Yes?
1: I'm not hurt, see?
4: Well, we'll let the doctor decide that.
1: All right, we'll let the doctor decide it. Drive me around the block to the blood bank and let the doctor there decide if I'm okay. And if I am, I'd like to donate a pint of blood. What's the matter?
4: Well, are you... You're not just doing this for me.
1: Let's say I'm doing it for me. Blood bank, Polly.
4: Then I better make a right turn here. And the name is Abby.
1: Abby as in Westminster?
4: Abby as in Abigail.
1: Matt as in Savetic.
4: How do you do?
1: Fine. I'm feeling strangely exhilarated, lightheaded. I feel great. Inside of 20 minutes, I'm lying on a cot in the blood donor center with a dozen other donors. And I watch a half-liter flask fill up with 500 cubic centimeters of Matthew Savetic. I don't feel a thing except that strange exhilaration. Then, it's over. The nurse helps me off the cot, and here comes Abby, as in Abigail, to usher me into the commissary for refreshments.
4: How do you feel, Mr. Svedek?
1: No, I feel fine.
4: Keep that bandage on your arm until tomorrow.
1: The nurse told me.
4: And drink lots of fluids.
1: As if I ever drink anything but fluids.
4: Well, it's good we met, isn't it?
1: I think so.
4: Come back soon?
1: I'll check directly with you, if that's all right with you.
4: That would be all right, yes.
1: Well... Fun's fun, but I gotta be going.
4: Good Goodbye, Mr. Svetik.
6: Yeah.
4: And thank you.
1: I'm still feeling pretty good. I nod and grin inanely at other donors waiting their turn in the foyer. Walk outside. Pretty soon, I come down to earth again and remember it's time for my regular telephone check with Revchenko.
7: Svetik?
1: Yes?
7: I must see you at once.
1: You said you wanted to see me at 5 o'clock.
7: I'm telling you now that I want to see you now.
1: I haven't given the Arpat situation enough thought yet.
7: Now, Svetik.
1: Okay. I head for headquarters. The exhilaration of the blood bank all evaporated. I'm worried whenever Revchenko takes that blunt attitude. When I walk into his office, I know right off the heat is on and hot.
2: Tell me about your morning, Comrade Svetik.
1: What do you mean, after I left you this morning?
2: After you left me this morning, yes.
1: Well, first I... Well, why?
2: Just tell me, that's all. I'm interested in your day.
1: Well, nothing much. I walked around, had lunch.
2: Where?
1: Where did I walk?
2: Where did you have lunch?
1: What's the difference? Some little joint?
2: Near the Blood Donor Center, perhaps?
1: Could be.
2: In the Blood Donor Center, perhaps?
1: I don't get you.
2: You do know, however, that it is sharply forbidden for party members to cooperate in any way with the American Red Cross.
1: Certainly I do. Why?
2: Comrade Svetik, roll up your sleeve.

0: To Dana Andrews, starring as Matt Sivetic in I Was a Communist for the FBI, and the second act of our story.
1: I've got to think fast. If Revchenko learns I actually gave blood at the blood bank, I'm in serious trouble. The bandage is in the crook of my left arm. I fumble at the cuff of my right sleeve, stalling for time, thinking hard and fast, fighting down panic. If Revchenko learns the truth, I'm through in the Communist Party, and useless, therefore, to the FBI. And then, with a kind of a little shock of discovery, I get my inspiration. Idea. A great idea.
2: Why were you seen coming out of the Blythe Street Blood Donor Center?
1: Huh? Who saw me?
2: Does it matter you were seen?
1: Well, I was working on an idea for the American Rally for Peace and Tolerance.
2: And that's why you betray your party?
1: Oh, I wouldn't say that, Revchenko.
2: What would you say, then?
1: Look here. Suppose the ARPAT volunteers en masse to contribute blood.
2: Are you insane?
1: We give a couple of hundred pints of blood, sure. But we publicize it big. We build up ARPAT as a patriotic force giving their blood for Uncle Sam. Oh, a few people may still have their doubts, but mostly it'll be a lot easier sledding for the rally from there on in. I can arrange to take over the Blythe Street Donor Center for the day. Photographs, reporters, sob interviews, some good old Phonus Bolonus about our American responsibilities to America, the works. Leave it all to me and it's a breeze. Huh?
2: How soon can this be done?
1: I'll get on it right away.
2: Not bad, Sivetic. Get on with it.
1: Hello? Hello, Abby? Mrs. Quentin? Hello?
3: Hello?
1: Oh, Abby, I've struck big pay dirt for you.
3: Mr. Svetik?
1: I think I've talked 280 members of the American Rally for Peace and Tolerance into coming down and giving blood.
3: Oh, how wonderful.
1: The question is, can you handle it all in one day?
3: Well, name the day, that's all.
1: Tomorrow?
3: Oh, well, that would mean some cancellations, and we don't want to lose a single donor.
1: The next day, then?
3: Fine.
1: What time?
3: Early. Dawn to dusk.
1: That's a contract, girl. I'll call you about exact arrangements later. So long for now.
3: Matt.
1: Yeah?
3: Thank you, Matt. So much.
1: Matt, she called me. Matt. I'm feeling pretty good as I hit the telephone and make arrangements with RPAT, the newspapers, and the local radio for publicity on the grand gesture. It's almost too good to believe. I've actually conned the party into giving blood to the American Red Cross. 2 mornings later, the comrades of RPAT start showing up bright and early, and for the rest of the long day, there isn't a dull moment. Somewhere along late in the afternoon, I make my routine telephone check with Revchenko and get the first hint of sudden disaster.
4: Sovetic, report to my office immediately.
1: Why? What's the matter?
4: Don't talk now. Do as I say. Report her at once.
1: But I...
4: At once, Sovetic.
1: Now what?
5: News of your scheme has reached the highest echelons of our apparatus in America. It simply will not do to give blood to a culture we despise.
1: But don't they understand? We've gotten great value for it. RPAT will be in the clear again.
5: I tell you it will not do, Sivetic.
1: And I tell you it's done.
5: Then undo it.
1: How?
5: Destroy the blood flask somehow.
1: We can't do that.
5: You can't, but you will.
1: I'll try to think of something.
5: You must. When can you bring me a plan?
1: I'll call you later.
5: I'll be here, Sivetic. Waiting.
6: Tough situation, Matt.
1: I didn't want to drag the FBI into this more than I had to, but I need help.
6: I hate to be this negative about it, Matt, but you have no choice. Let the comrades get back their blood.
1: I won't do it.
6: No other choice, Matt.
1: So what is there to do?
6: The idea is to have a comrade pose as a holdup man making his escape. He stops a blood transport on the highway at gunpoint, commandeers the car, and hides it away for 2 days. If whole blood isn't processed in 2 days, it's worthless.
1: Well, yeah, it begins to take shape.
6: They don't dare actually destroy the flasks. That would point the finger straight at them, as you point out.
1: Oh, that'll work, all right. It's just a shame, that's all.
6: Find out when the blood will be taken out tonight to the processing center. Call Revchenko, tell him your plan, and describe the route of the car.
1: Oh, yeah. He'll get some zealous comrade to flag it down, all right.
6: Better get going on it right away, Matt.
1: I call Abby, find out the time she's leaving with the unprocessed blood, learn the route, and make a date to ride down with her to the processing lab. Then I call Revchenko, make an appointment with him, and give him the layout. He likes it. Why shouldn't he like it? It was cut to measure by the FBI. I wait for 9:30 at night and ride the long ride to the processing lab in Abby Quinton's heavily loaded station wagon. A very, very bad company for a good-looking widow.
7: Matt, what's the matter?
1: Nothing.
7: Well, you've been so quiet.
1: Yeah, I get these moods.
7: Good thing for a girl to know.
1: Pretty dark stretch, isn't it?
7: I know it perfectly by now.
1: Is it always so deserted?
7: Well, I picked it because it's deserted. I don't like traffic around when I'm driving blood. Too precious to risk.
1: It's packed securely, isn't it?
7: Heavy wooden cases, cork liners, metal partitions. But a hard blow and somebody might lose out. Burned child, wounded soldier, somebody. So many somebodies.
1: Well, Abby, look out!
7: Oh!
1: There's somebody in the road.
7: He's waving at us, limping.
1: Don't get out. He can make it.
8: Thanks, friend. Thanks, friend.
7: What's the matter? What's wrong?
8: My car spun off the highway.
1: Are you hurt?
8: I don't know. Get me to a hospital.
7: Well, climb in. Give him your hand, man.
1: Here.
8: Yeah, thanks, pal. Now get rolling. Fast.
7: Oh.
1: Go easy on that trigger, pal.
8: Then get going.
1: Better do it, Abby.
8: Sorry, friends.
1: That's all right. It's a pleasure.
8: Little job went wrong in a gas station. I had to blast the attendant. Cops put an APB on this short wave with a description of my car. Had to change transportation. Understand?
1: Perfectly.
8: Oh. Red Cross car, huh? Couldn't have picked better. Take a left at the next interchange or I'm not responsible. You hear me?
7: I hear you.
1: Watch it, girl.
7: He killed one man. I won't let him kill 50. There are 300 pints of whole blood in this car. All with the necessary tests made at the center. Emergency.
1: Emergency?
7: There's been an urgent call for whole blood to be flown overseas.
1: I thought we were going to the processing center.
7: We branch off on the airport road.
8: You take the next interchange, lady. No airport. Don't miss it, lady.
7: I wouldn't count on it if I were you.
1: She means it. I know she's telling the truth. There are 300 pints of life stored away behind us in those blue cases. And I don't much care what might happen to me if I try to help and get those cases delivered to that plane. I want to look real good come Judgment Day. I want to look good to the Abby Quintons of this world. And to this special Abby Quinton in particular. Only how? Wreck the station wagon and hope to reload on a passing truck or car? What if we burn? Suppose the flasks are all smashed? Suppose we're hurt and helpless to explain the situation to any passerby? Suppose she's killed. Think, Savetic. Think and act. Do something.
8: Watch it now. The interchange is dead ahead. What's that?
1: I don't know, but I can guess. We've been going over 80.
8: Cops?
1: Yeah. They're flashing us now.
8: Step on it, you. Get moving.
7: I can't go any faster.
1: Do you want to direct the car, you lunatic?
8: Yeah, I want to direct the car. Yeah. Yeah.
7: You're crazy.
8: That's right, lady. You're so right, lady. Yell at him. Tell him Red Cross. Tell him emergency. Tell him. Go on.
9: That's all right, officers. Emergency. Red Cross to airport. Emergency.
10: No. Stop. No.
8: Too late, lady. They're going places.
7: No. No. They want us to follow. Oh, this is funny. They're giving us a police escort to the airport.
8: Oh, no, they're not.
7: Isn't it funny, though? It's wonderful.
8: Well, let me hit that wheel.
1: What are you...
7: Stop.
1: Yeah. You fool.
7: No, don't.
1: You wreckage, you fool. You... I wake up slowly. It smells like a hospital, then like perfume. It's both. I see clean gray walls. And I see Abby smiling down at me.
7: Hi, Matt.
1: You're a mess.
7: Oh, listen to you. What's a black eye and a patch on my cheek? Look at you.
1: What about me?
7: Nothing permanent. You took the windshield way out.
1: Well, what about the flasks? Did it all smash?
7: Just a few bottles. The police put the rest aboard almost on schedule. And they have our gun-happy friend.
1: Yeah, that's fine.
7: I'll be back tomorrow night.
1: Good.
7: Good night, Matt.
1: Bye, Abby. As in Abigail. She's back the next night, and the next, and the next. She's probably back the following night, too. I wouldn't know, because I'm gone by then. Because I don't think I can face her evening after evening without losing my nerve and my job with the FBI. I'd go soft. I'd chicken. So I'm out of there before visiting hour the fourth night around. The comrades can't say I didn't try, so I'm in the clear. They won't wreck another blood transport car. Twice might rub the whitewash off the American rally for peace and tolerance. They don't know that the FBI knows what's underneath that whitewash. Red. Bright red. So maybe I don't do too badly at times, but it gets harder and harder to say goodbye when the Abby Quinton say goodnight. But I'm a communist for the FBI. I walk alone.

This is Dana Andrews. The play you've just heard is typical of the fantastic, undercover, behind-the-scenes struggle for America and the entire world. It was another story stemming from the real experiences of Matt Savetic, who worked undercover for the FBI. Next week, another exciting and compelling adventure. So be with us, won't you? See you.

0: You just heard I Was a Communist for the FBI, which originally aired
1: Wednesday,
0: 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Its title, Abby as in Abigail. 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

0: 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Its title, Fear is a Little Word.
1: 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Bob Crosby is your host. More things are wrought by prayer than this world dreams of.

This is a busy world. Whether you're in Hollywood or New York, it's just the same. You find people rushing around here and there, back and forth. Friends are too busy to call. Relatives too busy to write. Everybody's too busy. Yes, sometimes too busy to do a lot of things, like being kind and thoughtful and ready to lend a helping hand when someone needs it. And many homes are unhappy because parents haven't time for their children, haven't time to get together as a family. Why? Well, they're too busy, that's all. We need a little more time out, folks. All of us do, especially at home. We'd have a lot more happier homes if people...

0: Greenville is a small town in the south, bordering on the Mississippi. On this particular evening, a local chorus is rehearsing in the school, and through the open windows, the singing drifts out across the vacant lots to a small, neatly kept house at the edge of the town. Virgie Lee is resting contentedly in her rocker on the back porch. She is listening to the music and watching her young daughter, Joanne, at her nightly chore of rounding up the chickens.
1: Here, chick, chick, chick, chick. Here, chick, chick, chick, chick.
2: Now, look. Haven't you got all them chickens in yet, child?
1: They're awful ornery tonight, Ma. There's just one more.
2: My, that singing sure does sound sweet, like heavenly voices. Which reminds me, isn't it about time my little angel practiced up on that song she's going to sing in church Sunday?
1: Oh, Ma, I don't want to sing in church. I'll just die if I have to get in front of all those folks and...
2: Now, is that any way to feel? That's just plain sissy talk, honey. You got to do things in this world if you're going to amount to something. And it's an honor, that's what it is. And my Joanne is going to do her level best.
1: But, Ma, I'm afraid. Everybody looking at me and maybe thinking, what's that country girl doing up there among all those big important people?
2: I know a story about one little country girl that got way up among important people, even kings, and she didn't feel that way.
1: Who was she, Ma?
2: She had a name like yours. Her name was Joan, Joan of Arc. And she was just plain common folks like you and me. But she didn't let anything step in her way. When she heard what she was to do, she did it her level best.
1: Who was she, Ma?
2: You don't know who Joan of Arc was? And you a great big girl going on 8. Shame on you.
1: I'm sorry, Ma. Who was she?
2: She was a French girl, honey. And they came to think so much of her. Well, today she's a saint.
1: How come you know about this French girl, Joan?
2: I worked in a big house with a French woman one time. And she was the one that told me about Joan. And she taught me how to say French words like bonjour and bonjour.
1: Those sure is comical words. What do they all mean?
2: Well, one of them means gentleman and one means hello. But I ain't just sure which is which. Anyway, like I was saying, this French girl, she lived a long time ago. 500 years.
1: How long is 500 years, Ma?
2: Longer than you can think. But don't fret your head about it. Times don't make any difference anyhow. Because this story could have happened any time. Come to think of it, it would be sure a good thing if it would happen today. This old world could do with some help and no fooling.
1: Tell me about her, Ma. Was she a beautiful, rich lady with diamonds and a shiny car?
2: No, sir. To begin with, she lived on a farm. About like the farms around here. They had 2 or 3 cows and horses and sheep, too. As I remember, it was Joan that had to bring in the milk and feed the chickens.
3: Joan, haven't you finished with those chickens yet?
4: They didn't want to go in the coop, Mother. They are so wild tonight. I think it was the boys fighting that troubled them.
3: Ah, those boys, forever playing soldier and fighting with each other. What is the world coming to when even the children think of nothing but war? When will there ever be peace, I wonder?
4: Not till the true king ascends his throne, Mother. There will be no peace for France till the Dauphin wears the crown upon his head.
3: Big words for a maid of 16. Tend to your sewing and your other duties, and leave affairs of state to the men.
4: But they are bungling them, Mother.
3: I suppose you think you could do better.
4: I could try.
3: Oh, Joan, Joan, what are we to do with you? Ever since you started having these upsetting dreams, you
4: have... They are not dreams, Mother. The voices are real. They speak to me.
3: Oh, nonsense. I want to hear no more of that. Your father will be in soon. Hurry now and lay the table and add the potatoes to the pot of fuel.

0: What's a pot of fool, Mom?
1: It's a kettle that's always sitting over the fire. French folks keep one there all the time, just boiling along. There's meat in it and onions and any vegetable they happen to have handy.
0: Ma, you're making me hungry again. Can I have just one?
1: You cannot. Well, maybe just one.
0: Thanks, Ma. What did that mean about all the Dauphin and the King? What did that part mean, Ma?
1: Well, you see, it was like this, honey. France was all divided up into little states, like, and they were fighting among themselves. And one of them, Burgundy, was the fightingest of the lot. The real king of France, his name was Charles, and he was still a Dauphin because he hadn't been crowned. He should have been sitting up there on his throne ruling and keeping the peace. But he just couldn't seem to manage it. He needed somebody to help him, somebody to lead his army and help him get crowned. But there was nobody to do it, seemed like.
0: But what was it about the voices, Ma? What voices were they? Were they real?
1: Joan said so, and she's a very good girl who went to church every Sunday. She heard the voices all the time, talking to her out there in her father's garden.
0: But who were they? What did they say?
1: They were the Blessed St. Catherine and the Blessed St. Margaret and St. Michael, who spoke to her often. The trouble was nobody else could see or hear them, so nobody believed her. But Joan just went on listening.
2: Joan. Joan, we are here.
3: St. Michael. Oh, shining one. My eyes are blinded.
4: We are here too, Joan.
3: Oh, blessed sainted ones, I kneel in all unworthiness to hear your commands.
2: You, Joan, are our messenger on earth. Through you will God's word one day be made manifest.
3: But how? How?
4: You must be patient. The time is not yet. One day when you are a woman grown, you will understand much that is still hidden from you.
2: Full instructions will be given you when the time is ripe. In the meantime, listen, watch, and pray.
4: Pray. Pray.
3: All merciful Father, I beseech thee, hear my prayer. I have sworn never to love man and to keep myself holy in thy truth and service. Grant that whatsoever task thou set for me, I shall carry it through to a good end, and that secure in thy mercy, I shall one day count myself among the blessed.

0: Was it just like you said, Ma? Was that how it happened?
1: That was it, child. And there's no one can argue it, because a blessed saint said it was so.
0: But what did the voices want Joan to do?
1: They didn't tell her exactly for a long time. They just kept on talking to her, trying to make her holy enough to do God's will. You see, things got worse and worse in France. The king should have been crowned if there was going to be any peace, but everybody was standing in his way. Even the other countries, the English had no business over there at all. But they got themselves together a big army and had sailed over to France and were trying to capture the city of Orleans. Joan was almost 18 then, and one day when she went out into the garden to talk to the voices, they had something important to say to her.
2: Joan, Joan, the hour has come.
3: We have need of you.
2: This is the command of God. You, Joan of Arc, are to go at once to the help of the rightful king of France.
4: Oh, but what should I have to do in such great matters?
2: You are the instrument. The skill will be given you. Fear not.
4: But I have neither money nor strength, nor friends. How shall I make my way to the king? And when I come, how shall I make him listen?
2: He will listen, never fear. And the way will be provided for you. Only never waver in your path. There is no time to lose, Joan. Go. Go at once.
3: Lift the siege of Orleans. Save the true king. Go. Go.

0: Believe me, it is true. The voices have commanded me. I am to go at once and raise the siege of Orléans.
1: Raise the siege of Orléans? Are you mad, girl? Have these imagined voices of yours finally unhinged your mind? What in the name of heaven would you, an ignorant country girl, scarce 18, do in battle? You would be laughed to shame if worse did not befall you. You'll show yourself a fool before the world.
0: Durand, you were a soldier. You must believe me. By all that's sacred, I swear to you that this is true. The blessed saints themselves have told me what I should do. It is God's mission. I must relieve Orléans.
2: Well, because of our cousinship, I'll go with you as far as Vaucouleurs. I know the commandant of the fort there, Captain Baudricourt. Perhaps he will see you, perhaps not. But in any case, you must be prepared for disbelief and ridicule. Oh, this seems like the most foolish project ever I heard of. A maid to lead the armies of France. Somehow I believe in you. But we will be lucky if we get back with our heads.
3: Joan, as commandant of Vaucouleurs, I have responsibility. So let us be reasonable, my dear. First, you are a girl. Handsome, pious, honest it may be. But also, I think, quite mad if you ask me to send you to the Dauphin.
0: Capitaine Baudricourt, as you love France, as you're a loyal servant of the one who, through God's grace and my poor services, will one day sit upon the throne, I beseech you to help me. Give me a horse and safe conduct.
3: And make myself the laughingstock of France? Go back to your peaceful Don Remy, my girl. When France is driven to ask help of her maids, she will be in bitter straits indeed.

0: Wouldn't anybody listen to Joan, Ma? Couldn't she make them understand?
1: She tried her best. She pestered that Captain Beauregard night and day till he was near sick of the sight of her. You see, Joan had to have help of some kind, or she'd never get to the Dauphin's alive. The country was just one mess of fighting, and a girl traveling alone wouldn't get very far. She was sinking with depths of despair when she met with this young squire, Jean de Metz.
2: Another rejection, eh, my pretty Joan? Well, patience, patience. Your charms will win old Baudricourt, never fear.
3: I have no wish to win him. Only his horse and safe conduct to the Dauphin. Oh, Jean de Maître, I am on fire with impatience. Every day the siege of Orléans grows worse. My voices tell me that I tarry too long. I must find a way.
2: Listen, my little pigeon. I have laughed at you, yes. I have teased and taunted you like the others. I have even wished to make love to you. But you assure me that you have dedicated yourself to God. Now I say, today I have come to believe in you. No ordinary girl would have taken what you have taken, would have come back time after time for another try. Yes, by heaven, I believe in you, and in your voices, whatever they may be. And to prove it, I am going to help you.
3: Oh, my friend, I thank you with all my heart.
2: The thing, as I see it, that most stands in your way is the fact of your being a maid. Now, you and I, being nearly of a size, how would it be if I lent you a suit of mine?
0: Ma, did she do it? Did Joan borrow the squire's clothes?
1: She did, baby. And she made a right pretty boy, too. She had her hair cut short, and she wore a red tunic. That way, she was able to get as far as the Duke of Lorraine, who must have believed in her, too, because he gave her safe conduct and asked her to pray for his ill health. Then Joan went back to Baudricourt again, and by this time, he had time to think, and he saw things were in such a mess they couldn't be very much worse, and he figured he might as well let Joan have a try. So the folks in Vaucouleurs, who'd come to have faith in her and love her, fitted her out with a horse and a page's dress and to wear, and Baudricourt himself finally broke down.
4: Well, have it your own way then, Joan. Never in my life have I seen a more persistent maid. Will be heaven sent relief to be rid of you. Wait a minute. Wait, I have something for you. Here, take this sword.
3: A sword? My Capitaine, I shall pray for you every night on my knees.
4: Nana, pray for yourself. You are going to need it. Now go, and let come what may, I wash my hands of you.
5: It is by nature of a test, do you see? The maid declares she is sent from heaven. The council says, then let her prove it.
4: Ah, and his highness the Dauphin is agreeable?
5: The girl has aroused his curiosity. Ah. In fact, he is resolved to speak with her, but after they've made the test, his highness will stand down among us, and there will be nothing to show that he is the Dauphin. Hmm. If she is able to identify him...
4: I think she is coming.
6: Joan of Arc, of Domremy, known as the May, in petition to his illustrious highness, Charles Louis, Dauphin of France.
3: Most noble Dauphin, I have come from God to help you and your kingdom.
4: No, no, no, no. You are mistaken, my child. You must not kneel to me. I am not...
3: You are he who will one day be crowned King of France. I pledge myself to your service. My soul is in the keeping of God.

0: I'm so glad. Joan won the test, didn't she?
1: She surely did, child. That test and all the others.
0: What happened when she talked with the Dauphin?
1: Well, they were alone together for 2 hours, and I guess he come to believe that she was telling the truth. But there was others that had to be satisfied. A whole lot of famous men were appointed by the king to question her. But when they were finished, they didn't have anything but good to say about her. So a little while after that, Joan was summoned to appear before the king.
2: I am here at your command, most gracious sovereign. What is your wish?
3: Joan of Arc, you are hereby named commander of our armies, and you are ordered to take up arms forthwith.
2: Oh, at last! At last! Oh, Heavenly Father, bless this day and the cause we undertake.
3: You will join the army at Toul, and while there you will lodge with the mother of my wife, Her Majesty the Queen of Sicily. Are you listening, Joan?
2: With every fiber of my being. But I was giving thanks as well.
3: You must provide yourself with a suite, a confessor, a squire, and 2 pages. And when you are arrived at Toul, you shall yourself indicate the blazonings on the banner that you will carry. And as soon as preparations are completed, Joan of Arc, the Maid of France, will lead the armies to the relief of Orléans.

0: Jeanne d'Arc, commander under God's grace to His Sovereign Majesty, King Charles VII of France. To the English commander of the forces besieging the city of Orléans, we hereby inform you that large reinforcements under our command have arrived to the relief of the city, and that we are now in a position to dictate terms. You will therefore withdraw without delay or suffer the consequences. On this day, April 30th, in the year of our Lord, 1429.
1: Here, let me try it out.
2: No, no. Think not of me. On with the fight. For God and King Charles.

0: And hereby crown you Charles the VII, sovereign and rightful lord of France, defender of the faith, most glorious ruler of all.
1: Gentle king, now is fulfilled the will of God that I should raise the siege of Orléans. You are indeed the king and the rightful lord of the realm of France.
2: Rise, maid, and in the name of France, accept the homage of a grateful king and people. You are in very truth God's messenger. And in our hearts, we offer thanks in humility and in joy.

0: that's a wonderful story. And June was common folks just like us?
1: Don't you understand, baby? There ain't no common folks. There's just folks that amount to something and folks that don't. Suppose Joan had just sat around saying, I can't do it. I'm only a little country girl, and I'm scared. What would have happened?
0: But singing a song isn't important, Ma. Like saving a kingdom.
1: How do you know it isn't? The song you sing in church Sunday may help save somebody's soul, and that's just as important as any old king. You got to believe in what you do, honey, and then do it with all your might, and you'll find everything's going to be all right.
0: I'll practice it in a minute. Ma, but first tell me about Joan. What happened to her after that?
1: The rest of the story isn't so happy, baby. Joan got taken by the prisoner.
0: Oh.
1: Yes, honey, that was a sorrowful day, and no mistake. There was some of them that was thinking of burning her alive at the stake.
0: Oh, they couldn't do that, could they?
1: I hate to say it, but that's the way they treated her. But Joan didn't mind. She knew they were waiting for her up in heaven. And all the blessed saints that had been her friends for so long. So she just kissed the cross and called out one word. Jesus. So you see, she wasn't afraid, and everybody loves her. And now suppose you sing your little song with me. Like this.

This is Bob Crosby again. You know, we have a way of measuring success in life by fixed standards of achievement. But rarely, if ever, do you hear that he was a success because first he was a good father. She, because first she was a good mother. Public opinion often seems to put home life in a secondary place. It's usually business first. Yes, today we often forget fundamentals. Fundamentals like God and family prayer. Fundamentals like the greatest success story in the world, raising a good family and making a good home. And when fundamentals are forgotten, there's an emptiness in a home that nothing can fill. The emptiness that often leads to families breaking up. We need to get back to fundamentals, to the true meaning of success, to the joy and happiness every family should have through daily family prayer. To the realization that the family that prays together stays together. This is Bob Crosby saying good night and God bless you.

Our thanks to Joan Loring and Louise Beavers for their performances this evening, and to Isabel and Madrid Lord for writing tonight's play. Music was scored and conducted by Max Terr. This production of Family Theater Incorporated was directed by David Young. Others who appeared in tonight's play were Patricia Washington, Janet Scott, Tony Barrett, Jay Novello, Clark Gordon, and Larry Dobkin. Next week, our Family Theater stars will be Victor Jory and Barry Kroger in Suspended Moment. Your host will be Victor Moore.

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Be with us next week at the same time when our Family Theater stars will be Victor Jory and Barry Kroger, with Victor Moore as host. Tony Lofrano speaking. This is the Mutual Broadcasting System.

0: 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You've just heard an episode of Family Theater, which originally aired Thursday, June 17th, 1948, 78 years ago today. Its title, Fear is a Little Word. 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
1: Family Theater presents Charlie Ruggles, Gale Storm, and Scotty Beckett.

0: From Hollywood, the Mutual Network, in cooperation with Family Theater, presents Last Run, starring Charlie Ruggles and Scotty Beckett. 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
1: Uncle Joe Kiefer had worked on most of the roads, and he knew the names of them all, far back as you'd want to go. The Charleston and Hamburg, the Baltimore and Ohio, the Tonawanda, the Chicago, Milwaukee, St. Paul, San Pedro, Western Pacific, anyone you could think of, and a lot you never heard before, like the Bear Creek Road, the Nashua Line, and the Mock Chunk Railroad, laid way back in 1827. Uncle Joe knew them. They'd been his whole life, and now that life was almost over. And for some reason or another, he was taking the blame out on me.
2: Slim Wiley. Get over to the telegraph shack and see if there's any last-minute dispatching instructions.
1: I just came from there 10 minutes ago, Uncle Joe. There's nothing.
2: Well, that don't mean there ain't nothing come in since. Now get a move on. You ain't a conductor yet, not till I turn in my report on you.
1: Okay, Uncle Joe.
2: And stop calling me Uncle Joe. I ain't your uncle.
1: But that's what everybody else on the road calls you.
2: Not unless I want them to. Remember, I'm still in charge of this train. Now go on, get over the shack.
1: Okay, Mr. Kiefer.
2: And no stalling around in there. I don't mean to pull out late on the last run.
1: I'll be right back.
3: How you doing, Slim?
1: I'm afraid it's going to be a rough night. Any late messages from the dispatcher?
3: Nope. You can pull right out on schedule. What's wrong? Uncle Joe acting up?
1: Yeah. I wish someone else were taking this run with him.
3: Well, it ain't your fault to retire him, Slim. Lord Harry's been with the road 35 years. What does he want?
1: Well, I kind of wish they'd planned a dinner for him or something anyhow.
3: Well, they did. He said he wouldn't go. Said he didn't want any watches or keepsakes or anything.
1: Well, anyway, I just wish tonight were over.
3: You'll be in Chicago with the sun coming up before you know it.
1: I guess so.
3: Look, Slim, I knew your dad. And leave me tell you, Bill Wiley was every bit as good a railroader as Uncle Joe. You got nothing to worry about. It's in your blood.
2: I told you to hurry, Slim.
1: Right with you, Uncle Joe.
2: We'll shake a leg. We're pulling out.
1: And that's how it started. Uncle Joe Kiefer's last run from Davisburg to Chicago. 278 miles, and he knew every foot of the track, every semaphore signal on the way. Davisburg's the only stub terminal now part of the state. After that, it's through stops like Mount Union and Griswold and Cedar Lake, most of it prairie country, rolling away dark and flat with now and then a cluster of lights at some whistle stop.
2: Maple City, next stop. Maple City, 5 minutes. How are we doing on time, Slim?
1: Oh, about 2 minutes behind, Uncle Joe.
2: We'll start picking it up once we're out of Big Rock. You better get up front. We'll be coming into Maple City pretty soon.
1: Maple City. I remember my dad, Bill Wiley, telling me about the night the switch jammed outside of Maple City. That night, Uncle Joe was on the southbound run. It was about 3 a.m, and he was sitting back in the smoker when one of the brakemen found him.
4: Uncle Joe!
2: Yeah, what's wrong?
4: We went through an open switch just above Maple. It put us on the through track.
2: Doesn't the engineer know about it?
4: Don't look like he does. We're traveling wide open. He must have missed the signal.
2: There wouldn't be any signal if the switch went wrong.
4: What are we going to do? The Limited's on this track. It's due through here.
2: Yeah, I know. Yank that air brake, then start back through the cars and get everybody out.
4: Uncle Joe, where are you going?
2: Up forward. We got to get out in front of this train and flag down that Limited.
5: Stop us. What's going on here?
2: The switch at Maple Jam. You're on the through track.
5: The through track?
2: Yeah, look over there at the river. We're running west of it.
5: Holy smoke.
2: Listen, that's the Limited.
5: Maybe they'll see us. My engine light's on.
2: Not the way the grade curves up here. They won't see that light until they're on top of us.
5: They're getting closer every minute. We We can't do anything now but get out of here.
2: No, if we can hear their whistle, they ought to be able to hear ours. Now get up to your cab and yank that whistle cord. And keep it wide open till the last minute.
4: Here's the flares you wanted, Uncle Joe.
5: Joe, what are you
2: going
5: to do?
2: I'm going up the track around the bend.
5: They'll never see those flares in time. They'll run you down.
2: Not if you get your own whistle going. Now hop to it.
5: Okay, Joe. Good luck.
2: Come on, come on. Bring those flares and sink them into the roadbed where it is. All right. All right, plant one there, on the left of the track. All right, another there, over on the right. Come on, come on, they're getting closer.
4: I can see the glare of their engine light, Uncle Joe.
2: There goes our whistle, they'll hear it.
4: I know, but Uncle Joe, if they don't hear us, they'll...
2: Listen, there go the brakes. They heard it. They heard it and they saw the flares. They're stopping.

0: City, Maple City. Slim, what are you standing there dreaming about?
1: What? Oh, I'm sorry, Uncle Joe. I was just remembering what Dad told me about the time you headed off the wreck outside of town here.
0: Oh, yeah, yeah. Well, that was a long time ago, boy. Blame few folks remember that.
1: Well, Dad told me there was over 200 people on the Limited that night. You'd think some of them would remember.
0: No, Slim. People forget. They get old and they forget. Hey, you better get down on the steps and swing the light. Looks like we ain't taking anyone on.
1: Okay.
0: And call it out, boy. Call it out clear and loud.
1: Okay, Uncle Joe.
2: All aboard! What?
0: That's the way, Bill. That's the way to call it out.
1: He called me Bill, my dad's name. Maybe hanging out from the steps swinging the light, I remind him of my dad, Bill Wiley. He and Uncle Joe worked this run before I was born, even before my mom and dad knew each other. And just like with me, Uncle Joe broke Bill Wiley in as a conductor. They used to sit up in the baggage car after all the passengers were asleep and play checkers, using a signal light to see by. Most of the time, just the two of them played, but one night a stranger got into the game.
0: You know you can jump me, Bill.
3: Yeah, you'd like that, wouldn't you, Uncle Joe?
0: Well, it ain't a case, Bill Wiley, of would I like it or not. You got it.
3: Well, now, let's just see.
0: No, there's no seeing about it.
4: Oh, who's there?
5: Excuse me, gentlemen. I'm looking for the observation car.
4: I'm afraid you're at the wrong end of the train, sir. This is the baggage coach.
0: Yeah, who is it, Bill? My back's to him.
3: I can't tell. He's just one of the passengers.
5: I hope I'm not intruding. I felt like stretching my legs a bit.
4: Well, you're welcome to do it here in the baggage coach, if you like.
5: Checkers?
0: Mm-hmm. And look over my shoulder all you want, mister, but don't kibitz.
3: Uncle Joe, it's...
5: It's all right, young man. I won't kibitz.
0: Yeah, go ahead, Bill. It's your move.
4: Let's see.
0: No, you gotta jump me.
4: All right, there.
0: What's the matter with you? I've got the red ones. If you're gonna move, move one of your own men.
4: Oh, excuse me, Uncle Joe. I'll put it back. All right, let's see.
5: Young man, I think your opponent feels that you should jump this man of his, if you don't mind, sir.
0: No, not at all, mister. That's just what I've been telling him he had to do.
4: Well, okay, if you both think so.
5: I didn't mean to kibitz, mister.
0: Kiefer, no apology needed. Glad you were here to prove me right.
4: Okay, Uncle Joe, there.
0: Well, get ready, Billy boy. This is going to cost you something. There. And there.
4: Well, two for one. You play a hard game, Uncle Joe. Now, let's see. I could move this one. Let's see.
5: How about that king, young man?
4: Say, I never even noticed that.
0: Mister, I said you could watch over my shoulder, but not if you kibitz.
4: You let him kibitz on my last move, Uncle Joe, when it helped you.
0: Yeah, well, that was different. You had to jump.
5: I don't mean to cause any trouble. Perhaps I'd better withdraw the suggestion.
0: Yeah, good enough, and I'll thank you not to make any
4: Uncle
0: more.
4: Uncle Joe, it's the...
5: It's getting late, I'm afraid. Thank you for your company, Jim.
4: Good night, sir.
0: What are you getting up for, Bill?
5: Night, Mr. Kiefer. Night, young man.
0: Night, mister. Bill, sit down.
4: Good night, Mr. Coolidge.
0: What did you call him?
4: Uncle Joe, you just insulted the ex-president of the United States.
0: Go on.
4: You did.
0: Holy cats.
4: We're coming into Coulterville. You better write him a letter of apology.
0: Coulterville? Yeah, but what can I say?
4: Well, one thing you better say is that you voted Republican in the last election.
0: Holy smoke.
4: Come on, we're pulling in. I'll help you with the letter when we get home tonight.
1: Didn't Coulterville used to be a regular stop, Uncle Joe?
0: Huh? Yeah, but how's that, Slim?
1: I said, didn't Coulterville used to be a regular stop?
0: Oh, 20 years ago, yes. Now we just hook their mail and shoot right through. Say, did your dad ever tell you about the time Cal Coolidge horned in on our checker game when we were pulling in here one night?
1: Well, yeah. It's funny you'd bring that up. I was just thinking about it. Was it really Mr. Coolidge?
0: Well, Bill always said it was. I don't know. I had my back to him all the time.
1: Whatever happened to Coulterville, Uncle Joe? It used to be a pretty big town, didn't it?
0: Well, not really big. It was a coal town, strip mines. Just gradually paid itself out, I guess.
1: Did the Did the flood have anything to do with it?
0: The flood? No, no, no. The town's hardest hit by the flood were north of here. Places like Big Rock and Hampton Springs.
1: Hampton Springs. I'd heard all about that place. Mom had told me a long time after everything was over. The flood, the washout, everything. The rains had started late in March that year, and once they got going, it looked like they were going to be coming down forever. In less than 2 weeks, the river was in flood, and it began to seem as if nothing south of Big Rock was going to be spared. People started getting out any way they could. The railroad was still running out of Hampton, 7 miles from Big Rock, but it was right in the path of the flood. The last run out of Hampton was scheduled for 7 o'clock that night, and as usual, Uncle Joe and my dad were working it together.
6: All right, folks, now just be patient. We'll get everybody aboard who wants to go. But you got to keep order. We can't do anything. Bill.
7: Oh, Bill.
8: Oh, yeah, Uncle Joe.
0: One of the brakemen just told me they heard the flood wall that broke through north of town.
4: Yeah, no, I was just up there. It's come through in about 4 different places. If we wait much longer, we aren't going to be able to get this train out of here.
0: Yeah, I'm half tempted to back out of town and stay right on the spur till we get to Summit.
4: It won't do any good, Uncle Joe. Anywhere we move south, the flood will be right behind us. The only sure way out of here is to make the loop north.
0: Yeah, but Dill, you said the wall had broken up there.
4: It started to, but if we hurry, we can still beat the water to the north track out of town.
0: All right, we'll try it.
6: Come on, folks, let's get aboard. We're pulling out in 5 minutes.

0: looks like we're going to make it, Uncle Joe.
1: Yeah, well, don't start crowing yet, Billy. We still got that low trestle to cross the edge of town.
0: We ought to be going faster.
1: We're going fast as it's safe to. The water's up even with our hubs already as it is. You just let it start splashing into the fireboxes up front. We ain't going to be moving at all.
0: Well, I guess our troubles are over. There comes your trestle, and it looks fine to me.
1: And there's water up to it. Another 15 minutes, it ain't going to look so fine.
0: Uncle Joe, look, on the trestle. Isn't that someone standing down by the far end?
1: Huh? Well, yeah. It's a kid. It's a young girl.
0: Well, what's she doing out there?
1: Well, like us, I guess. Want to get out of the flood.
0: Then why doesn't she walk the rest of the way across the trestle?
1: Beats me,
0: Hey, look, she's waving. She sees us coming. Uncle Joe, she's pointing to her foot. That's why she hasn't walked off. She can't. Her foot must be caught in something.
1: Well, anyhow, she's off to the side of the track. We won't run her down.
0: Uncle Joe, I'm going up forward, far as I can. Maybe I can get off and pull her loose.
1: But how are you going to get back on the train? We can't stop for you the way this water's rising.
0: You won't have to. Have someone standing on the steps of each car as they come past. I'll swing her aboard one of them and jump on behind her.
1: Oh, Bill, be careful. All right, Jim, you heard what he said. Now get forward to the next car and down on the steps. And have Charlie do the same thing in the car ahead of him.
2: My dad, Bill Wiley, had run back through the cars all the way to the baggage coach before the train pulled onto that trestle. He slid open the big loading door and sat down, letting his legs dangle out over the cross ties underneath him. I know that's exactly what he did because afterward, whenever Mom wasn't around, I got Uncle Joe to tell me how it happened.
3: The baggage car's almost up to her, Uncle Joe.
1: Jim, I told you to get down on the steps of the car ahead.
3: There's already two men on the steps of every car but this one. I thought you might want some help, so...
1: Yeah, look, he jumped off. He's on the trestle. He's got her. Well, why don't he pull her loose? There goes the first car past him already.
3: He'll get her out. Look, he's waving at the boys on the steps. He ain't worried.
1: Well, I am. He ain't got but two cars left. If he don't get her on the next one, we got to take them both back here.
3: She's loose. He pulled her free. It's going to be all right.
1: Yeah, put her on, Bill. Put her on.
3: They couldn't reach him. They couldn't reach him.
1: All right, then, Jim. It's up to us now. We got to get them both. You stand in front of me on the steps here. You take the little girl.
4: Uncle Joe!
1: Yeah, we'll get you, Billy. Hand the girl to Jim, then I'll grab your arm.
4: My own foot's cut, Uncle Joe.
1: Here they come. Grab the girl, Jimmy.
3: I got her.
1: Billy, grab my arm.
4: Oh, help, Uncle Joe. My foot's cut.
1: Yeah, hang on. I can pull you free.
4: No, let me go. You can't do it, Uncle Joe.
1: Keep a hold.
4: No, let go.
3: Look out, Uncle Joe. You'll fall off yourself.
1: Billy! He let go. We got to go back, Fun. We got to go back. The water's rising. We got to get him off there.
3: We can't go back, Uncle Joe. It's too late. Too late.
1: It's too late, Slim.
2: Huh? What'd you say, Uncle Joe?
1: I say it's too late. Never fails. Unless we pull out of Martinsville before 20, we never make Chicago on schedule. You remember that?
2: Oh, I will, Uncle Joe.
1: You gotta pick it up between Big Rock and Martinsville, or else you're late.
2: I'm sorry you're not gonna be coming in on schedule, especially this morning, Uncle Joe.
1: Oh, well, I don't suppose it'll turn the world upside down, Slim. Yeah, that's what your dad used to say when I'd fret too much about the schedule.
2: I guess you felt pretty bad the night Dad was drowned in the flood at Hampton.
1: Well, everyone on the road felt bad, proud of him as they were, and they kept on feeling bad for a long time after.
2: Is that why Mom didn't want me to be a railroader, Uncle Joe? On account of what happened to Dad?
1: Well, that, I guess, as much as anything else, yes. Well, you are one now. And in a few minutes, we'll pull into the Chicago station and it'll be all over. You'll be a full-fledged conductor, and I'll be a retired one.
2: Well, don't you kind of wish you'd let the road give you some sort of a send-off? I mean, like a farewell dinner or something, Uncle Joe.
1: Well, now that you pinned me down, sure, Slim, I suppose I'd have liked that. But I don't have many friends left on the road. And most of them are dead or living in some other part of the country. I'm afraid there's blame few folks alive who remember Uncle Joe Kiefer. So it'll be a pretty small dinner when we all set up.
2: Looks like we're pulling in, Uncle Joe.
1: Yep. Well, this is the last time I'll ever get to do it. Might as well call out the station.
2: Go ahead, Uncle Joe, and make it loud and clear.
1: Chicago, next stop. Chicago, next stop. Chicago.
2: Uncle Joe walked off through the cars calling off the station. He didn't seem to notice how empty the train was, or that most of the regular passengers who made the run weren't even aboard. In fact, he didn't notice anything. until the train had pulled to a stop, and he started down the stairs of the last passenger coach to the platform.
5: There he is, folks! That's Uncle Joe!
1: Slim, what's going on here? What's this crowd for?
2: It's for you, Uncle Joe. They came down to greet you.
1: Yeah, but who are they?
2: Friends of yours. Hey, look, there's Mr. Barrett coming through the crowd.
1: Mr. Barrett? You mean the president of the road?
2: He wasn't president when you first met him.
6: Congratulations, Uncle Joe. We're proud of you.
1: Well, but Mr. Barrett, I don't know what this is all about.
6: Well, you knew what it was all about that night outside of Maple City when you had me sinking flares into the roadbed.
1: What? Were you?
6: I was the brakeman on that run.
1: Lord Harry. My. I wondered what had become of you. I never even learned your name.
6: Well, I learned yours, Uncle Joe. And so did all these folks on the platform. Well, they've been passengers on this run of yours for, well, some of them for as long as you have.
1: My gosh. Slim, I wish your mother and dad could have lived to see this.
2: They're watching, Uncle Joe.
7: Speech, Uncle Joe! Folks,
1: I hardly know what to say. I guess one of the reasons I didn't want any fuss about my retiring from the road was, well, because there wouldn't be anyone with the name of Kiefer to carry on after me. I never had a son, but I had a daughter, and she married a railroader you'd all remember, Bill Wiley.
2: Uncle Joe, don't...
1: I told you once before, Slim, stop calling me Uncle Joe. I ain't your uncle. I'm your granddad. And don't you forget it. So all you folks remember when you're taking the run from Davisburg to Chicago, the name of your conductor is William Kiefer Wiley, better known as Slim. So you do what he tells you, understand, or I'll come out of retirement and you'll wish I hadn't.
6: Uncle Joe, you told everyone you didn't want a dinner given in your honor, so we didn't plan one.
1: Well, I can't blame you for that, Mr. Barrett.
6: We planned a breakfast instead.
1: A breakfast, right now?
6: Scrambled eggs, pork sausage, fried potatoes, and a gold watch.
1: Well, I'm awful glad about the watch, Mr. Barrett. You see, I was afraid they'd really believe me when I said I didn't want that.

0: And now, your hostess, Gail Storm.
1: It has surely occurred to you that one of the supreme benefits which radio has brought to all of us has been a greater realization of the relation between the prevention and the cure of the more disastrous diseases which can afflict the body. It has been the medium whereby hundreds of thousands of people now know the symptoms of cancer, polio, tuberculosis, and heart troubles, the notorious killers. They're put on their guard against these killers. And the proverbs about being forearmed by being forewarned takes on a new aspect of truth. Well, I know that some serious and honest people are often inclined to believe that all the storm warnings about these diseases may possibly make some people jittery and over-fearful. The talk of dangers simply multiply the number of fears a person has to deal with. But all in all, most of us know that the great source of fear is the unknown, not the known. And that the more we know of the nature and strategy and tactics of an enemy or a disease, the less morbid our fears become. Out of knowledge comes remedies and prevention strategy. It is the same with the diseases and maladies that can afflict the modern family. Family well-being, like personal physical health, is maintained in the very first place by forestalling what is dangerous to its unity and peace and its harmonious growth. Family theater, therefore, uses the wonderful medium of radio to emphasize the place of prayer in the family. Family prayer is the first and most important bulwark against all the personal and social forces which are enemies of the family, because it relates the family to God. And what ultimate power has any human set of forces against God's power? That's why we say, with confidence, that the family that prays together stays together.
0: More things are wrought by prayer than this world dreams of.

From Hollywood, Family Theater has brought you Last Run, starring Charlie Ruggles and Scotty Beckett. Gail Storm was your hostess. Others in our cast were Howard Culver, Howard McNear, Billy Baucom, Dave Young, and Jack Hickey. The script was written by John T. Kelly, with music composed and conducted by Harry Zimmerman, and was directed and transcribed for Family Theater by Joseph F. Mansfield. 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

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Here's an episode of The Lone Ranger, which originally aired Friday, June 17th, 1938, 88 years ago today, titled Gunning for the Sheriff.

fiery horse with the speed of light, a cloud of dust, and a hearty high old silver, the Lone Ranger.

0: The light of a flickering lamp reveals the cunning and cruelty of Wolf's features. He speaks softly to Dan.
1: We shouldn't have much longer to wait, Dan. Can you hear the deputy stern?
2: Ain't heard a thing.
1: Red had better get here before the deputy comes to take our lamp, or we'll have to wait another day before breaking out.
2: There's only one thing I want to get away for, and that's to shoot it out with Sheriff Morgan. I didn't kill old man Bailey, and he knows it.
1: Last time I seen Red, he said the sheriff weren't any too sure you killed Bailey. But he was going to hang you for it anyway.
2: Some sneaking ornery coyote had done the job, and I get blamed for it. I never had no use for Bailey, but I never planned to do him harm.
1: Well, you can't hardly blame the sheriff for arresting you the way things looked.
2: The only thing I got to back my story is a letter I picked up before they took me away.
1: Yeah. What'd you do with that letter?
2: I got it hid away. I won't bring it out until court sets. There ain't nothing in the letter that matters, but there's a name on it. Clem Rabb. Ever hear of him?
1: No.
2: Well, I'm betting the letter was dropped there by the real killer without his knowing it.
1: I wouldn't pin no hope on that.
2: Uh-huh. That's another thing I got again the sheriff. He as much as said that letter didn't have no bearing on the case.
1: You got a lot to explain, Dan. The sheriff found you laying just a few yards away from Bailey with a bullet crease in your scalp. Bailey was dead. Shot by two bullets from the gun you was holding.
2: But it weren't my gun.
1: Well, I ain't saying it was. But something like that's hard to explain.
2: Yeah. And everybody knows there was bad blood between Bailey and me. If I don't break jail, Wolf, I won't have a chance for my life.
1: The sheriff claims you both shot about the same time. But you hit Bailey first and his shot went wild, just creasing the top of your scalp.
2: Then why don't he call it self-defense instead of murder?
1: Well, Bailey was an old man. And there ain't nobody around this part of the country that can draw as fast as you can.
2: Blasted, I never drawed on him, I tell you. I just happened to be down there hunting some strays. I never even seen Bailey.
1: If Red gets us free, will you still go gunning for the sheriff?
2: It'll be a fair fight, but I'll get him.
1: I want him out of the way just as bad as you do, Dan. He's the only witness there is against me on that rustling charge. With him dead, there won't be no case.
2: That's the first thing I'll do when we break jail. Then when that's done, I'm going to take that letter and trace down the fellow that done the shooting if it takes me the rest of my life.
1: Hold on, Dan. I thought I heard something just then.
2: Yeah?
1: Outside by the window. Maybe it's Red. He ought to be here by now.
2: We'll soon see.
3: Wolf. Hey, Wolf.
1: Red. By golly, you didn't get here none too soon.
3: Come over by the window. I brought the guns. I'll hand them through the bars.
1: Good.
3: Here you are. You got a hold of them?
1: Yeah. Here you are, Dan. Take one and put it in your shirt.
3: Thanks.
1: How about horses, Red?
3: I got three good horses hitched in front of the cafe right across from the jail. When you come out, you'll see me standing beside them.
1: Everything's set, then. It better be clearing out. The deputy will be coming along for our lamp pretty soon, and he...
4: All right, fellas. It's after 9 o'clock. I gotta take your lamp.
1: Hurry, Red. That's the deputy coming now.
4: Time you fellas was hitting the hay anyhow.
2: All right, deputy. Just stand a little closer so as I can hand the lamp through.
4: I should have come after it before, but then I... What the...
1: Stand where you are, deputy. We both got you covered.
2: I don't want to shoot, Judd. I ain't got nothing against nobody but the sheriff. But if you make a sound, I'll have to shoot.
4: You're breaking jail.
1: You just bet we are.
4: You can't get away with it.
1: Shut up and unlock this door. You got your keys right there.
4: By golly,
2: come on,
4: I...
2: Judd, make it fast. Maybe somebody heard that lamp busting.
4: I'm unlocking it. Just wait till I find the right key.
1: You find it quicker.
4: I got it now.
1: Open the door and don't make no sudden moves.
2: Take it easy, Wolf. Me and Judd have always been good friends.
1: That don't matter none now. Now walk ahead of us, deputy. Is there anyone in the front office?
4: Sheriff's there. And he'll see you fellas sure as blazes.
1: And it'll be the worst for him.
2: I got a notion to have it out with him right now.
1: Don't be a darn fool, Dan. We got to get away from here without too much commotion.
2: Yeah, I reckon, but...
1: Don't talk. We're almost to the office and the door's open. Keep right on going, deputy. And if you says one word, it'll be your last one.
4: Blast you, Wolf. It's you that put Dan up to this.
5: And you out there, Judd?
4: Sheriff, it's a jailbreak. Wolf,
2: oh! You shot him in the back, Wolf. You shouldn't have done that.
1: A dirty coyote tried to double cross us. Run for it, Dan. Get to the horses.
5: Hey, hold on.
1: The whole town will be down on us pronto.
2: There's the fellow over them horses.
1: That's Red, all right. Come on.
5: Stop him. They're on the jail. Stop him.
4: Hurry up, you fellas.
1: We got here as fast as we could. That blame fool deputy went loco, and I had to let him have it.
5: Man, stop them outlaws.
1: Get on the horses.
5: Hey,
1: hurry it up, can't you, Wolf?
5: I'm ready now.
1: The reins were caught on my hip rack.
2: They're almost on us.
4: Get up there. Get up.
5: Can't nobody come?
6: They're traveling too fast.
5: We got to take.

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1: Come on,
0: we're blowing a posse. I'll show them outlaws that nobody can bust out of Greg Morgan's jail and get away with it.
2: A posse pursued the three men into the hills, but the fugitives made good their escape. In the meantime, the Lone Ranger and his faithful Indian companion Tonto made camp near Winford. The next morning, they saddled their horses and rode toward town. As they neared Winford, the masked man pulled Silver to a stop.
3: Oh, Silver! Oh, boy! Oh, boy! Oh, boy.
4: Come, Tonto. We'll ask that man sitting on the porch of that house there if he'll sell us any provisions.
5: Him get him hurt.
4: Yes, his shoulder is bandaged.
6: Howdy! What are you fellas? Hey, you masked! What the...
4: We'll not harm you. We stopped here only to see if you'd sell us some food.
6: Maybe I didn't hear you just right. Did you say you wanted to buy some grub?
5: That's right.
6: And me here with a bullet through my shoulder? So I couldn't... He could help you help yourself?
4: We're willing to pay. We're not outlaws.
6: Well, by Juniper, for your arts, first time I ever heard of outlaws buying anything they didn't have to.
4: We don't need much, just whatever you can spare.
6: Oh, I'll let you have some grub, all right. I can see for myself you ain't fellas ain't crooks. I was sheriff of these here parts for too many years to be fooled on a thing like that.
4: Thank you. You're the sheriff, you say?
6: Never said nothing like. All I said was I used to be sheriff. When my rheumatic got bad, they made Greg Morgan sheriff, and he hired me for a deputy.
4: And did an outlaw give you that wound?
6: Say, ain't you heard what happened in town?
4: We're just heading there. You're the first man we've seen to speak to for several days.
6: Well, then you sure missed a heap of excitement.
4: Yes?
6: Wolf Brandt and Dan Cooley busted out of jail. That's when I got this shoulder shot up.
4: I've heard of Wolf Brandt.
6: He's plenty tough, and he's plenty slick. Slick enough to get away without the sheriff catching him anyhow. The posse just got back this morning without him.
4: But who was Dan Cooley?
6: Oh, he's just ranching a small way around these parts till the sheriff jailed him for killing old man Bailey.
4: Dan Cooley killed Bailey?
6: Hold on now. I didn't say Dan killed him. I only said the sheriff arrested him.
4: Don't you believe Dan to be guilty?
6: Well, tell the truth, stranger, I don't. Though, by golly, things sure look bad for him.
4: But the sheriff must have had a reason for arresting him.
6: Yeah, he had plenty of evidence. But when evidence points to something I know can't be so, then I throws the evidence out.
4: Why?
6: Dan ain't a killer, that's why. Maybe he'd fight it out man to man, but he'd never go after a feller as old as Bailey was.
4: I see.
6: But I sure hate to see him running around loose around the country now.
4: Yes?
6: There's going to be trouble, sure as I got a lame arm. Dan figures the sheriff didn't have give him a square deal. And he's told everybody he'd get the sheriff for it first chance he had.
4: Do you believe Dan meant that?
6: You bet I do. He won't dry gulch the sheriff. And he ain't no sneaking killer. But he'll go for him the first chance he gets.
4: Dan must have a lot of confidence in himself.
6: No reason why he shouldn't. There ain't a man in or around Winford that he can't beat on the draw. And that's including the sheriff, too.
4: But has the sheriff really been unfair to Dan?
6: Well, the sheriff sets a lot of store on evidence without figuring anything else like I do. And he sure likes to convict outlaws.
4: Sometimes men of that type make bad mistakes.
6: I've seen it happen before.
4: If Dan wants revenge, he won't leave this district until he and the sheriff have met.
6: You're darn right he won't.
4: Come, Tonto, we're leaving.
6: Hey, wait for your grub. What's your hurry, anyhow?
4: We may see you again.
6: Come around any time.
5: What we do, huh?
4: I believe the deputy is a good judge of character, Tonto.
5: Uh-huh.
4: A good enough judge to realize that we weren't outlaws in spite of the mask I'm wearing. Perhaps he's right about Dan Cooley.
5: Tonto... Think that.
4: Steady, Silver. Yep. The deputy is right. We must save Dan before he kills the sheriff and actually becomes an outlaw.
5: That's right.
4: Dan will attempt to get the sheriff. But you and I, Kemosabe, are going to take turns secretly guarding the sheriff. We'll guard him day and night. Then when Dan confronts the sheriff, one of us will be there. Come on.

0: The sheriff did not know that his movements were being closely watched for the next 2 days. We see him now on the second evening at home, just finishing supper. His wife is speaking.
1: Well, I'll clear away the dishes, Greg. You'd better be getting to bed. You always get up so early in the morning.
2: I reckon I will, Mary.
1: Have you heard anything more about Dan Cooley? I'm so worried I can't hardly sleep nights for thinking of what may happen if you two meet up.
2: Now, don't you worry none, Mary.
3: Someone fired at you.
4: They didn't hit me, by thunder, and I'm going outside to find the skunk.
3: Greg, don't. You'll be killed. Oh, Greg, come back here.
4: I can take care of myself.
3: Greg, don't go up.
5: Bless you. Save the sheriff that time, but you want the next.
4: Steady, Silver.
5: I'll meet up with you yet, Greg Morgan.
4: So you shot at me through the window, did you, Dan? Hey, you. Bella, hold on to him.
5: Get
4: on, Dan. Don't let him get away. Stop him.
6: No, put up your gun.
4: Shoot him.
6: No, you don't.
4: Dan, better let go of my arm. You made me miss.
6: That's just what I wanted to do.
4: A mask, man. Come on.
6: Dan didn't shoot at you through the window. That bullet was fired at me and went wild.
4: But
6: I didn't want him to kill you.
4: Now, look here.
6: And I didn't want him captured in case you shot him.
4: What right have you got to interfere?
6: You will have to trust me, Sheriff. You had caught Dan, Wolf, and the other man who helped them break out of jail would still be free.
4: But now I ain't got none of them.
6: Take my word for it, Sheriff. You'll get them all.
4: Huh? What do you mean?
6: I let Dan Cooley go so he could lead me to their hideouts.
4: Is that what you had in mind?
6: And now it's time to follow him.
4: Hail Silver!

0: Now to continue our story. Wolf Brand, an outlaw, and Dan Cooley, arrested on circumstantial evidence for a murder, escaped from jail with the aid of Red Brill. When Dan would have forced a gunfight on the sheriff, the Lone Ranger prevented it, permitting Dan to escape, however. As our second act opens, we see Dan reining in his horse at the hidden camp he shares with Wolf and Red.
1: Oh, there, my horse. Hold my. Hold my. Hey, Dan, did you get him? Did you shoot him all right?
2: No, I didn't.
3: Huh?
2: There was a masked man outside the house. He mixed in and I had to run for it.
1: Masked man?
2: I tried to shoot him, but he was coming at me so fast on that big white horse of his that I got rattled and missed.
3: So now you gotta get the sheriff some other time.
2: I ain't give up yet.
1: If you wasn't such a darn fool, Dan, you'd dry gulch him instead of giving him a chance to outdraw you.
2: I'll do this in my own way, and that's that.
3: Well, just so you don't miss out the next time, you better pick at your horse back in the arroyo with the others.
2: Yeah. I'll take care of him right now. Come on, boy.
3: Not the fool. I was hoping he'd finish the sheriff tonight.
1: I don't like this waiting. I want to get that letter Dan's hiding and clear out.
3: Yeah, but we can't make him give it to us till he shot the sheriff.
1: But when that's done, Dan's going to get a surprise he ain't looking for.
3: And he won't like it none either.
1: Ain't no danger from hearing us, is there?
3: No, he's over with the horses.
1: I sure wish I'd never dropped that letter when I finished off Bailey.
3: Wishing ain't going to do you any good. You lost it, now you got to get it back.
1: No one knows me around here by the name on that letter, though.
3: Uh-huh. But you never know when somebody will find out your real name is Clem Rand.
1: Yeah.
3: There's only one way we can work this. First, we got to see that Dan takes care of the sheriff.
1: He'll do that all right.
3: Then when the sheriff's killed so he can't be a witness again you on that cattle-stealing charge, we'll make Dan tell where the letter is.
1: He won't hold out on us for long.
3: No. And as soon as we get that letter, we'll finish Dan off. It won't be safe leaving him alive once he finds out it was you that killed Bailey and framed him.
1: That worked out pretty good. I meant to kill Dan when I seen him riding toward where Bailey was laying. But when I found I just knocked him out, I put my gun in his hand and left him there.
3: It was a slick idea.
1: Keep your voice down. Dan's coming back.
3: Uh-huh.
2: Well, the horses are bedded down. I'm about ready to turn in.
1: Hold on a second.
2: What's on your mind, Wolf?
1: We want to know when you plan to try for the sheriff again. We can't be fooling around too long.
2: Well, I've been giving that some thought.
3: Yeah?
2: I ain't going back to the house and take the risk of running into that masked fella again.
1: Well, what are you going to do?
2: I reckon you fellas know the sheriff gets up before daylight in the morning.
3: Uh-huh. We know that.
2: He gets up so as he can relieve the deputy that's on duty, guarding the jail all night.
1: Well, get on with it.
2: The sheriff's got about a mile to go between his house and town.
3: There's more than that.
2: Well, I'll wait for him somewhere along that stretch. And this time, there won't be no one around to keep us from shooting it out.
1: I still say you're a fool for giving him a chance. What if he outdraws you?
2: He won't. I can draw twice as fast as the sheriff ever could.
1: Yeah, but
2: I ain't gonna argue about it. Good night.
1: You ain't got no sense at all.
2: Maybe I won't be seeing you fellas in the morning. I'll be getting up pretty early to meet the sheriff.
1: I never met up with a fella as stubborn as him before.
3: Let him do it his own way, Wolf. He's loco enough to give the sheriff a chance, let him.
1: Well, I wouldn't.
3: You know the sheriff can't draw near as fast as Dan, so it won't make no difference in the end.
1: That's so, I reckon.
3: And if nothing else goes wrong, the sheriff will be out our way after tomorrow morning. Then it'll be our turn, and we'll do things our way, not his.
4: We've heard enough, Silver, old fellow. Now to get Tonto, then call on the sheriff once more.

0: Lone Ranger carefully led Silver through the woods that surrounded the outlaw's camp. Safely away, he hurriedly mounted, raced to his own camp, and repeated what he had heard to Tonto. Then together, they rode to the sheriff's home. We hear the masked man as he knocks on the sheriff's door.
1: Who's there?
2: A friend. I want to speak to you.
1: Hold on a second.
2: Hurry, Sheriff.
3: You think him do what you say?
2: I believe he will. He knows I followed Dan Cooley to the outlaw's camp. That should convince him I'm on his side.
1: Say, ain't you the masked fellow that was here before?
2: Yes. And I have something important to tell you.
1: Who's the redskin with you? Seems to me I've seen him someplace.
2: Tonto's my friend. And you may have seen him while he was guarding you.
1: Guarding me?
2: We wanted to prevent Dan killing you.
1: Well, I'll be doggone.
2: I followed Dan to his camp.
1: You did? You just wait till I get my horse.
2: One moment, Sheriff. I learned enough to know that Dan is not guilty of the crime for which you jailed him.
1: Now, look here.
2: The man who killed Bailey is Wolf Brantz.
1: I can't believe it.
2: Dan is innocent. That's why he feels you were unfair to him.
1: Unfair to him? Say, I had enough evidence to hang a dozen men.
2: But that evidence was planted, and Wolf is urging Dan to kill you because he doesn't want you to be able to testify against him for rustling.
1: Well, why can't we arrest the whole bunch of them right now?
2: Because if we did, we couldn't prove Dan's innocence.
1: You'll have a hard time convincing me that Dan ain't guilty.
2: I know, but I have a plan that will prove it and capture the outlaws as well.
1: You have?
2: Dan expects to meet you on the way to town in the morning and force you to fight.
1: That don't surprise me, none.
2: But we can turn that into the means of learning the truth about this affair.
1: That sounds right interesting.
2: Will you do as I suggest?
1: Talk right up. If your plan makes sense, I'll give it a try.
2: Good. First, Sheriff, Tonto and I will have time to get back to the outlaws' camp before Dan gets up. You'll leave here in the morning just as though nothing were wrong, and...

0: The sheriff agreed to the masked man's plan. Then, while it was still dark, the Lone Ranger and Tonto made their way to the outlaw's camp. The sleeping men were unaware of Tonto's quiet movements inside the camp. Nor did they hear him rejoin the masked man a short distance away.
1: Is that you, Tonto?
2: Tonto, do what you tell him.
1: Good work. You're sure no one saw you?
2: Then not see me.
1: Then our plan is ready. Now there's nothing we can do but hide here and wait.

0: The outlaws awakened before dawn. Dan Cooley, under the watchful eyes of his companions, strapped on his gun belt, saddled his horse, and made ready for his meeting with the sheriff. In the meantime, the sheriff arose at his usual time and started for town. We see him riding slowly down the road.
1: I'm sure hoping the Maskville had everything figured out right. He looked to me like a fellow that savvied what he was doing. So did the engine, for that matter. Get along, there, boy. Come on, get along. You ought to be seeing something, Dan, most any time now. Town ain't so far away.
2: Hold on there, Sheriff.
1: Dan Cooley.
2: Stop your horse.
1: You got the drop on me. Oh, there, boy. Oh, boy.
3: Now get down. We got something to be settled between us, and it's going to be settled right now.
1: Are you clean, loco? You can't...
3: You might just as well keep still, Sheriff. Talk won't do you no good now.
1: What do you want with me?
3: Stand away from that horse.
1: But I...
2: Hi.
1: All right. All right, I'm doing what you tell me to.
3: Now I'm putting my gun back in the holster. There.
1: Dan, what are you aiming to do?
3: I reckon you know what I'm going to do, Sheriff. There ain't nobody around here that ain't heard me say I was going to shoot you down as soon as I got the chance.
1: Yeah, but I...
3: But I ain't the man to kill a fellow without letting him go for his gun.
1: You ain't going to get away with this, Dan.
3: Who's to stop me? That mass fella ain't hanging around now to protect you.
1: I don't need nobody's help.
3: I'm glad you feel that way. Now my gun's in the holster. You and me'll draw at the same time.
1: And if I don't draw?
3: Then if you get killed, it's your own fault.
1: Uh-huh.
3: Get ready. I'm counting to three. And then if you ain't made a move for your iron, I'm shooting regardless.
1: You don't need to count. I'm going to...

0: In their camp, Wolf and Red waited anxiously for Dan's return. His success meant the accomplishment of their plans. His failure threatened them with further danger. We hear them as they discuss the situation.
1: I'd sure like to know how Dan come out, Red. This waiting's making me fidgety.
2: It ain't doing you no good.
1: But it's been near 3 hours since he rode away. He should have been back by now.
2: Just hold on to yourself. There won't be nothing we can do till he gets here.
1: That must be him now.
2: It is him.
1: Hi there, Dan! Hurry along!
3: Oh, oh there, oh! Oh, oh, oh, oh, oh, oh.
4: Well, I done it.
2: You did?
1: That fixes everything up just right.
2: Did you have much trouble?
4: No, but I ain't feeling so good about it now. Maybe I had things figured out wrong after all.
2: Uh-huh. You had things figured wrong, all right. But not the things you're thinking of.
4: Huh?
1: Place your hands!
4: Hey, what's going on here?
2: You heard him. Get your hands up.
4: But wait, look here,
1: there's something we want to know. And you'd better tell us pronto if you savvy what's good for you.
4: But
1: what'd you do with that letter you found near Bailey?
4: You want that letter?
2: You're darn right we do.
4: But what's it got to do with you fellas?
1: Just this. It was me that dropped that letter.
4: What's that?
1: So if you think we're fooling, you can get that notion out of your head right now.
4: Then you're the hombre that shot Bailey.
1: And what if I was?
4: And that means it was you that framed me for the killing. It was you that shot me and put that gun in my hands.
1: Sure I did. And it turned out just right.
4: Why, you dirty polecats.
2: We ain't got no time to waste on you. We want to know where you hid that letter.
4: I ain't saying.
1: Well, by golly, you will. Or you won't live to ride away from this camp.
2: And that ain't no bluff either.
4: Do what you please, but you ain't getting that letter.
1: Now, don't be a fool, Dan. If you were dead, that letter ain't going to do you no good.
4: Maybe not. But as long as you ain't got it, there's a chance that the law will catch up with you.
2: Are you going to give it to us?
4: No.
1: Why are you...
2: Well, Dan, you've asked for it. And now you're going to get it. Oh, my hand!
1: Where'd that shot come from?
5: I fired it. Up with your hands, all of you.
4: And there's a sheriff. But it can't be him. I just shot him.
1: Blast it!
4: I saw him fall. I
5: feel all right, Dan. That was just part of the masked man's trick.
4: Huh? What did you say?
5: The Redskin came into your camp last night.
4: But what
5: You were sleeping, so you didn't hear him. But he took the bullets out of your gun and stuck in blanks.
4: I shot you with blanks.
5: That's right.
6: Tonto and I watched you when you made ready to leave this morning, Dan. If you had discovered the trick, we would have prevented your firing at the sheriff.
4: Wait a second. According to that sheriff, you could have fired at me if you'd wanted to.
5: Uh-huh.
4: But you didn't. You let me go.
5: You've had me sized up wrong, Dan. All I do is my duty. But I don't go out of my way to harm nobody.
4: Well, you've got us again. I reckon you'll be taking us back to jail.
5: You won't have to stay there for long, Dan.
4: Why, I thought
5: As soon as you rode off, I got my horse and followed you. And I heard enough to know that Wolf there is the dirty skunk that killed Bailey.
1: It ain't so.
5: Shut up. You can't lie your way out of this, Wolf.
2: But I never killed anybody, Sheriff. You ain't got nothing on me.
5: There's plenty on you. You helped Wolf to break jail. And just now you would have killed Dan if we hadn't been close by.
4: Sheriff, I feel bad about this. I was going to shoot you, and now you've proved I'm innocent.
5: Forget about it, Dan. Besides, it weren't me that caught these fellas.
4: It wasn't?
5: Nope. The credit belongs to the masked man, the Injun. If it hadn't been for them, I'd still be looking to jail you for murder, and these skunks would have gone free.
1: Oh!

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1: You're listening to Frontier Stories Hour on ABN, the Antioch Broadcasting Network. You just heard an episode of The Lone Ranger, which originally aired Friday, June 17th, 1938, 88 years ago today, titled Gunning for the Sheriff. Here's an episode of The Lone Ranger, which originally aired Monday, June 17th, 1940, 86 years ago today. Its title, The Lady and the Law.

Silver Hawaii! A fiery horse with the speed of light, a cloud of dust, and a hearty hi-yo, Silver, the Lone Ranger.

0: In the early days of the Western United States, large bands of outlaws roamed the new territory. They defied the local sheriffs, and it was not until the masked rider of the plains started his great fight for justice that their power was broken. A few of the outlaws escaped, and one of them, Snake Walters, was at large for years. But finally, the Lone Ranger picked up his trail, challenged his cleverness, and wrote another exciting page in the history of the West. Return with us now to those thrilling days of yesteryear. From out of the past come the thundering hoofbeats of the great horse Silver. The Lone Ranger rides again.
1: Come along, Silver! We're heading for Dry Lake! There's going to be trouble!

0: It was early morning. So early, in fact, that few of the residents of the little western town of Dry Lake were awake. But the office of the sheriff had already been opened for the day. And inside stood three men. One was Sheriff Olson himself. One was his deputy, Dusty. And the third was a masked man.
1: Stranger, if this ain't a holdup, then suppose you tell us what you're here for.
2: Sheriff, if you could capture any single one of the outlaws wanted by the law, which would you rather bring to justice?
1: That's an easy one.
3: Snake Walters.
2: I thought so.
1: That sidewind is worse than any dozen others I know of all put together. But what about him?
2: You can get him.
3: What the?
1: What was that you said, stranger?
2: You heard me. You want Snake? You can get him.
1: How?
3: You know where he is?
2: Right now, no.
1: Then what do you mean?
2: Tonight, he'll be in Dry Lake.
1: Right here in town?
2: Yes.
3: How do you know that?
2: How doesn't matter. All that matters to you is that I'm telling you the truth. That I got the news on the best authority.
1: If you are telling the truth and I get my irons on that pole cat...
3: They'll be talking about us from one end of the state to the other, Sheriff. Nobody's ever been able to catch that coyote.
1: Mister?
2: Well?
1: Supposing you've told us this straight, when'll he be here? He planning a holdup? What's he gonna...
2: What's he planning? I don't know. But I can tell you when he'll arrive and how.
1: Yeah?
2: He'll arrive sometime between 10 and 11 tonight. And he'll come by stage. Adios.
1: Hey!
3: There's a trick. Sheriff, I'll go after that armed man.
1: Dusty, you hold on.
3: But how...
1: I ain't so all fired sure that it is a trick.
3: You mean you believe that masked fella?
1: Didn't he sound like he meant what he said?
3: Well, maybe. But just the same...
1: Ain't it just like Snake to try a stunt like riding into town on a stage bold as you please? Ain't it? Ain't you heard of him doing crazy things like that time after time?
3: Well, I reckon it's the loco chances he takes that kept him from being caught.
1: Yes, so. Most times, the law ain't never knowed what to expect.
3: But this time...
1: If that masked man weren't lying, we do. Dusty, you line up a couple of good men for deputies. When that stage rolls into town, Snake Walters is going to get a reception like he never looked for.

0: Oh, oh, there, Silver. Oh, boy. Oh, there. Oh. Tonto.
1: You see lawman?
0: I told him what we learned, Tonto. Whether he'll act on it or not, I don't know. I imagine he will. He won't dare risk overlooking an opportunity. But I didn't remain to argue with him when it couldn't do any good. You'll have to ride to town, Tonto, and see what happens.
1: Meet stage?
0: Yes. Then report to me.
1: I'll Tonto do it.
0: You'd better go now, Kemosabe.
1: Let me go. Here, Scout.
0: You have most of the day ahead of you. But if the sheriff isn't going to take precautions, I want to know it.
1: Me watch, Lawman.
0: So the sooner you reach Dry Lake, the better.
1: You stay here?
0: I'll make camp while you're gone.
1: Get him up, Scout.

0: Sheriff Olson acted on the Lone Ranger's advice. An hour before the stage was due, he gave strict orders to the men and women of the town to stay away from the station. And when the time drew closer, he gathered his deputies for final instructions.
1: We're all set, Sheriff.
2: Just how do you aim to handle this?
3: We're taking no chances.
1: Can't with a slick zombie like Snake.
3: First of all, would you fellas know Snake by sight?
1: Sure.
2: We've seen his pictures on reward notices. Kind of short with a real heavy beard, ain't he?
3: That's right.
2: But then don't you worry about that. We'll recognize the critter, all right.
3: I mentioned that so you won't make any mistakes. If he tries to put up a fight, I don't even want you to call on him to surrender. Just shoot him down.
2: Oh.
3: As soon as the stage stops, we'll have it covered on both sides. But I'll do what talking is to be done.
4: Uh-huh.
3: Mac, you and Jim will stand over there by that hitching rack. The minute the stage is stopped, you jump over by the far door and keep it covered.
5: Right, sir.
3: Dusty, you and Slim will stand in the door here. You won't be seen till we're ready. And you do like I told Mac. Only you fellas guard the near door.
1: Keno.
3: And I'll give him his orders to step out careful with his hands hoisted.
2: Don't let him get a shot at you, Sheriff.
1: He don't miss.
3: I'll keep to the shadows. Hey, there's the stage now. Get where I told you.
2: Jim, come on.
3: Back to the door, Dusty.
1: Yeah.
3: All ready?
2: You said.
1: So are we.
3: Then watch.
6: Yes, sir. Come on with you. Aye, keep him over. Get me, folks. Here we come.
7: Hi, Sheriff. Where's everybody tonight?
3: All right, fellas. No.
7: What is it
3: with you, Sheriff? Snake, step out of that coach. I can see you there in the shadows. Come out and reach for the sky.
7: Sheriff, what in tarnation do you think you're doing?
3: Arresting a crook.
7: But,
3: and
7: Sheriff,
3: don't you butt in.
7: But listen, Sheriff.
3: You hear me? Shut up.
7: Well, if you say so.
3: You in there. You coming out like I said? Well, don't then. I'll fix you. I'll open this here door. And if you try one funny move, you'll get blasted to kingdom come. There's five of us here got you covered. Now climb out or I'll... Oh, golly.
7: Sheriff, what's the matter?
3: If I ever get my hands on that masked man, I'll wring his doggone neck.
7: I tried to tell you, Sheriff.
8: Never on all my born days.
7: Oh, my gosh. It's a woman.
6: Shut up, scout.

0: You say only a woman got off that stage, Teller?
1: Not right.
0: But I know Snake planned to come.
1: Uh-huh.
0: What happened?
1: Her tell lawman plenty.
0: I wager she did. Teller, I still don't understand it.
1: It's heap funny, huh?
0: You know how I learned that Snake was coming to Dry Lake by that stage? Don't you, Tonto?
1: You not tell Tonto.
0: Didn't I? Well, I got it from Snake himself.
1: Oh, him tell you?
0: Yes, but he wasn't aware of it.
1: How that?
0: Remember Whitey Lane?
1: Oh, him bad feller.
0: Well, when I caught him over at Wheeling last month, I searched him first before I turned him over to the law.
1: Oh.
0: He was carrying a note that had been sent him by Snake. He and Snake had been known to work together on quite a number of occasions.
1: Not right.
0: That note told Whitey exactly what I told Sheriff Olson. Whitey was to meet him here. Whitey can't now, of course, because he's in jail. But nevertheless, those were Snake's plans.
1: Why you not tell law then?
0: I destroyed the note and said nothing because I was afraid someone might talk and Snake would be warned.
1: Oh.
0: By waiting until the last day to tell the authorities, it seemed impossible that Snake could learn his plans were known. And I've never heard of Snake changing plans unless he had good reason. Which in this case, he didn't have.
1: Not right.
0: He couldn't even have learned that Whitey was in jail. The sheriff at Wheeling is holding him there under another name to prevent a lynching.
1: Oh.
0: And yet, somehow, it seems as if Snake must have known what was waiting for him at Dry Lake. Well, in that case, Kimosabe, there's just one thing for us to do.
1: And what that?
0: Find out what went wrong.
2: Here, Silver.
1: You ride?
0: We both ride.
1: Here, Scout. Where go?
0: We're going to back trail the stage.
2: Yep. Ready?
0: Let's go.
2: Get him up, Scout.
0: Come on, Silver.
2: Silver, hoy!

0: It was 3 days later that Sheriff Olson and Dusty rode slowly back to town after an unsuccessful attempt to locate the Lone Ranger.
1: Well, there's the town, Sheriff. Ready to quit hunting that masked man, or do we have to ride out again tomorrow? Me, I'm getting tired of it.
2: Found his camp, didn't we?
1: Maybe, I don't know. We found a camp, sure. Don't prove it was his'n.
2: Sure it was. Seen the prince left with that one horse, didn't you?
1: Uh-huh.
2: Well, you know of any horse outside of that white and he rides with a stride like them prince showed?
1: Not offhand.
2: Well, then.
1: Don't make no difference anyhow. That camp was an old one. Hadn't been used for a couple of days.
2: He could still be close by.
1: Oh, now, listen, Sheriff. Listen to reason, won't you? Forget that hombre. You know what's bothering you?
2: What?
1: You're just all riled about the way that woman got off the stage the other night, give you talking to. It was a dandy at that.
2: Oh, no.
1: Your ears was burning so they almost lit up the whole town.
2: Well, would you like it if somebody made a fool out of you like that?
1: Nope, but I wouldn't go traipsing all over the county to get even when it wasn't doing me no good.
2: Well, I'll find that gent sometime. When I do, I'll...
1: Hey, what is... Sheriff, what's going on there by the bank?
2: Huh? Well, I'll be switched.
1: Looks like the whole town's there.
2: Looks like a holdup. Come on. Get up. Get up,
1: fella.
2: There.
1: Get along with you. Get up. There's Banker Judson. Looks fit to bust.
2: We're coming.
1: Oh, boy.
2: What's happened, Judson?
3: My bank's been robbed. It was robbed of $5,000.
1: Who done it?
3: How do I know? You want to find out, why don't you go after him and bring him back?
2: It just happened?
3: 5 minutes ago.
1: Which way did the crook go?
3: Out the back way. He said if we followed, he'd drill us.
2: Come on, Dusty. Come along, Judson. Follow me. We'll find him.
3: That's the way he went. Out that back door there.
2: We'll see which way his trail leads, then get our horses.
3: Maybe he ain't cleared out yet. Maybe he's just waiting to drill us.
2: Oh, don't act like an idiot. Dusty, open up the door.
1: Right.
3: I told you.
2: Huh?
3: Behind that shed, I saw him. I saw him move back out of sight.
2: You sure?
1: I seen something too, Sheriff.
2: Come on. Whoever you are hiding behind that shed, show yourself and we'll fire clean through it.
1: Come on. Step out here.
4: Don't you dare fire, don't you dare.
1: Oh, you again.
2: Ms. Crumpet, do you always have to get where there's liable to be gunplay?
4: Well, I like that. Seems to me, Sheriff Olson, take me at fault, it's you.
3: Ask you what she's doing back here.
4: Can't anybody come to see what all the excitement's about?
2: Oh, forget it, Judson. Dusty, go fetch our horses.
1: Right now.
2: And ma'am.
4: Well?
2: Try doing me one favor.
4: Ma'am?
2: When I'm hunting crooks, gosh, all hemlock, just stay out of my way.

0: Now to continue our story. On the same day that the bank robbery occurred at Dry Lake, the Lone Ranger and Tonto were heading for town.
1: We've got the answer to this affair, Tonto.
2: Uh-huh.
1: I should have seen the truth before, but it seems so impossible that it never entered my head.
2: Make him heap clever.
1: This is once that his cleverness will do him no good.
2: Uh-huh.
1: We'll reach town sometime around midnight.
2: That right.
1: And when we get there, the sheriff is going to have his opportunity to jail Snake after all. Come, Tonto, let's make better time.
2: Get him up, Skull.
1: Come on, Silver, come on!

0: Neither the sheriff nor his men had been able to pick up the holdup man's trail. And Banker Judson called at the lawman's office to express his indignation.
1: So, you haven't found hiding a hair of him?
2: We haven't given up yet, Mr. Judson.
1: It sure looks like it to me. What are you sitting behind your desk for, if you haven't given up?
2: Dusty's rounding up all the suspicious characters in town, bringing them here. I'm going to question them.
1: Question them?
2: We've covered every trail leading out of town. There ain't no fresh tracks anywhere. Stands to reason with somebody right here who held you up.
1: Who?
2: I don't know who.
1: That's a fine admission for an officer of the law to make. He only had 5 minutes start on you. 5 minutes start with $5,000 of my money, and you let him get clean away. I've had plenty to say about the way you've handled this robbery, Sheriff. And what I've said to other people, I don't mind saying to your face. This community pays your salary, and we expect protection in return. What do we get?
2: I'm doing the best I can.
1: It isn't good enough. You can't think fast enough, ride fast enough, or shoot fast enough. When election time comes around, you can bet your bottom dollar there's going to be some changes made.
2: All right. But until then, I'm the sheriff of this county, and nobody tells me how to run my business.
1: You're a servant of the taxpayer.
2: Oh, get out.
1: Not till I've finished. It's bad enough to let a crook make a clean getaway. But when you have to take it out on a poor old lady and scare her half to death, I say that's the last straw. You're a disgrace to the West, that's what you are. Any man that deserves the name has got a decent respect for women.
2: You can't blame me because Miss Crumpet got in the way.
1: Pulling the gun on the poor defenseless old lady.
2: Well, Dusty?
1: Where's your suspicious characters?
3: I got them all rounded up, Mr. Judson. Every single one of them was in the cafe when the holdup took place. The bartender swore to it.
1: So you're just where you started. Nowhere. A fine sheriff, a fine deputy. Something's going to be done about this, mark my words.
3: But, Mr. Judson. Boss, we sure got ourselves in bed. The whole town sore at us. Miss Crumpet's been standing out in front of the store and telling everybody this is the worst-run county west of the Mississippi. Says she's clearing out of Dry Lake the first chance she gets.
2: Huh? You mean that?
3: She's leaving on the stage tonight.
2: Dusty, that's the first piece of good news I've had today. I'm going to be down at the station to see her off myself.

0: Well, so you're really leaving us, ma'am.
1: It'll be a pleasure.
0: Shucks, no hard feelings, is there? I explained about that night you come here, didn't I?
1: You did.
0: Can't blame me for having you covered when I figured you was a desperate criminal like Snake Waters, can you?
1: Any sheriff that's blind ought to be wearing a badge.
0: It was dark.
1: Well, I'm not asking you to apologize.
0: Well, I didn't want you to go away thinking Dry Lake was the kind of town that didn't know how to treat its women folks, ma'am.
1: Never mind.
2: Climb in, everybody that's going. We're just about ready to start.
0: Well, that's it, I reckon. Yeah, I'll help you in. Getting in ahead of the others, you can choose any seat you want.
1: Thank you. You're more of a gentleman than I'd suppose.
0: Shucks, I ain't so bad when you get to know me. Any of your baggage you want inside with you?
1: Please, if you'll hand me that valise.
0: Why, sure. Yeah, there you are. Yeah, what's in it? It's kind of heavy.
1: That's my business.
0: Sorry, ma'am. Just making conversation.
2: All set?
0: Just a second, driver. Others getting in.
3: Goodbye.
0: All right, Pete. Let her rip.
2: Get up there. Get up. Get along with her. Get up there.
0: Goodbye, Miss Puppet. Goodbye.
2: Sheriff.
0: Huh? Oh, howdy, Dusty. She's out of town, Dusty. Got that much bad luck out of the way anyhow. Ever see such a holy terror as she was?
4: She topped them all. Wonder what she was doing in town. Ever see?
0: Looking for a nephew she heard was around. Didn't find him, though. Reckon she got a bum steer.
4: Uh-huh. Oh, yeah.
0: Huh?
4: Almost forgot what I come for. Fella across the street in the office to see you, Sheriff. A redskin.
0: What do you want?
4: Didn't say. Just told me he had to see you.
0: Well, come along. I'll find out what's on his mind. I reckon I'll mosey along to bed. Oh, had a hard day.
4: Gets me what happened to that skunk that robbed the bank.
0: Yeah, I don't even want to talk about him. Heard enough on that score from Judson already.
4: Pretty mad, huh?
0: Fit to bust. Can't blame him much. But don't know what I can do. Can't trail anybody unless they leave some sign. Where's that redskin you said was here, Dusty?
4: Why, he was here. Left him sitting right...
5: He's gone. I'm here instead.
0: What? The masked man!
4: Of all the doggone
5: nerve!
0: I'd like to fill you so plumb full of holes, mister, you'd look like a mouth organ.
5: Yes?
0: You made me the laughing stock of the whole county.
5: Because you didn't capture a snake?
0: And because, on account of you, I had four fellas drawing beads on what turned out to be just a woman. You... Hey, Dusty.
4: Huh?
0: The bank robber. The fellow that stole Judson's 5,000. I'll bet it was this polecat here.
4: I'll bet it was.
5: There's been a holdup?
0: You pretended not to know it.
5: It's news to me.
0: Why, you...
5: And if there was a holdup, Sheriff, you can bank on it. Snake was responsible.
0: Maybe you're Snake.
5: I think you know better than that.
0: How do I know? How do I know that you ain't?
4: Oh, he ain't the same Bill. You know that, Sheriff.
0: Well, they could be partners, couldn't they?
5: Sheriff, I don't blame you for not trusting me after what happened before.
0: You never...
5: Wait. But if you think I'm a partner of Snake's, I'll prove I'm not by helping you get him.
0: I heard that before.
5: Do you want him or not?
0: Of course I do, but how...
5: Then come along and we'll get him.
4: Sheriff, we ain't getting no place by ourselves. Why not give it a try?
0: Not till I know where we're going.
5: Where's the passenger who arrived on the stage the day I saw you?
0: You mean Miss Crumpet?
5: Is that the name?
4: She's left. She left by the stage just now.
5: What's that?
0: And that's the only good thing that's happened to me in the whole last month.
5: Then Sheriff Snake's on that stage.
0: Huh?
5: Come along. We've got to catch it.
0: Mister, you just hold on a second.
5: You're wasting time.
0: By listening to you.
5: I don't...
0: You told me Snake was on that stage before. And now you're giving me that same story all over again. But this time, mister, there's a difference.
5: Yes?
0: This time, I ain't biting.
5: You mean you're not coming? You're letting Snake escape?
0: I mean, nobody makes a fool out of me twice the same way.
5: Sheriff, you just think you're not coming.
0: Hey, wait.
5: Stand back.
4: Hey, leave that alone.
0: It's the county cash box.
5: And if you want it, Sheriff, come and get it.
4: All that money.
0: Right out from under our noses.
4: If he gets away with this, then we'll be laughed right out of office.
2: Come on, boy.
0: Well, he ain't. Get to the saddle.
2: Right.
0: Hey, I want a posse. After them two fellas. The engine and the masked man. Everybody can ride. Get to the saddle.
2: Right.
0: There's two crooks in this county who won't get away. Come on.

0: following, Tonto.
1: That's good. Careful not to ride too fast. We've got to let them keep us in sight so they'll not get discouraged and turn back. We should see the stage before long. There's plenty of light by this moon.
2: What that?
1: Where?
2: There, this side hill.
1: Hey. Tonto, that's it. Come on.

0: It was not long before the stage driver heard a shout, took one look, then whipped up his horses.
1: Outlaws! Get up there! Get along! Get up there! Get along there! You get along! Get up there!
2: Hold up there!
1: Get away! You ain't holding this stage up! Get away!
2: There is something! Hold up for my fire!
1: Get up there!
2: Don't cover it! My next shot won't miss!
1: Then hold your fire!
2: Whoa, there, Silver! Driver, I'm taking one of your passengers.
1: You can't do that.
2: You look, the posse.
1: They'll get you, too.
2: And plenty close, them hitters.
3: Tonto, we haven't a chance to explain. They're primed to shoot and get their explanations afterwards. So leave this to me. Take cover behind the stage.
2: Me stay with you.
3: Do as I say.
2: I know what I'm doing,
3: Kemosabe. I'll be in no danger. Hurry. They're getting close. Go on. One move to drive away, and I'll blast you out of that seat.
1: Drive away? You couldn't make me. I'm staying to see you get yours.
4: There he is, fellas. Get the forward.
1: Hi! You hit him! You got him!
5: I drilled the masked man.
1: Get him, Jensen.
5: I'll see if he's still living. You look for the redskin.
1: Yeah.
2: No, you don't.
5: You was just pretending.
1: The masked man ain't wounded at all.
2: I pretended to be hit to stop your fire. One move from any of these men, Sheriff, and I'll let you have it.
5: He means it, fellas. Put up your guns.
2: Tonto. Drag Snake out of the stage.
6: Let me get him.
5: You're making the same mistake you made before.
2: We'll see who made the mistake.
7: Redskin, you let me go.
6: You come.
5: You'll pay for this, Injun.
2: Bring him here. You get him. Now then, Sheriff. Look now.
7: No.
5: What in thunder? Hey, that's a wig you grabbed off her head.
2: His head. Now watch.
6: Take your hands
2: just
6: off
2: get
6: me.
2: Get some of this paint and powder off your face, Snake.
6: Take your hands off me.
2: Let go. And see what you look like.
1: Doggone, Sheriff. It is Snake. It's Snake with his beard shaved off.
2: And dressed in the clothes of a woman.
6: Blast you for spoiling things. I was getting clean away.
2: But now, Snake, you'll hang.
5: And that's how the bank robber got away so slick. Snake run from the bank, change into them women's duds, and come back pretending to be Miss Crumpet.
1: Sure.
2: I was certain before that Snake was on the stage. I was thrown off the trail just as you were, Sheriff, when I learned a woman had arrived instead. But I checked back and found the place where Snake had bought his stage ticket posing as a woman. Then learned the name of the town he mentioned as his home. When Tonto and I rode there, we learned no such woman was known.
5: That valise. The valise I put in the stage for him. I'll bet it's got the cash from the bank in it. That's why it felt so doggone heavy.
1: And you helped Snake with it.
2: You'll find the cash box I took in the driver's seat of the stage, Sheriff. I brought it along just to make sure you'd follow.
5: I guess since I've seen you first, Masked Man, I've been about 1,000 different kinds of a fool.
1: Which just goes to show, Sheriff, that you can't be too careful around a lady.
2: Get him up! Hold!

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0: 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Well, it's mid-June, the time of year when most school teachers, including the Great Gildersleeve's girlfriend, Miss Tuttle, are a little weary from gathering up the loose ends of young America's education. But it's difficult for Gildersleeve to understand why this shouldn't be a big evening. They've been to a movie, and it's only 10 o'clock.
1: Well, Grace, what do we do now?
2: Go home.
1: But the evening is young and balmy. And so am I.
2: Let's go home, balmy.
1: There's a big moon up there. We shouldn't let it go to waste.
2: Now, Throckmorton, you promised to take me home immediately after the show. I told you I have a lot of examination papers to grade.
1: Can't you put that off?
2: Well, no. School's out this week.
1: Gee, for me, it's out tonight.
2: Silly.
1: Shall we stroll through the park before you go in?
2: I don't think that's a good idea.
1: Oh?
2: It takes too long to get you out of the park.
1: Well, that's because I like to commune with nature. Nothing like sitting in the park listening to the frogs.
2: Well, take me to the door, then you go back and listen.
1: No. Hey, how about me coming in and helping you grade papers?
2: No, I'm afraid they're my worry.
1: Speaking of worries, how's Leroy doing?
2: Oh, Leroy's improved a lot this year.
1: Yeah, I know, but will he pass?
2: I think so.
1: Great!
2: Well, here we are. Let me get my key.
1: One more question, teacher.
2: Yes?
1: Where does Throckmorton stand?
2: Oh, you'll pass.
1: Well, am I smart enough to rate a kiss?
2: You flunked there. Good night.
1: She didn't have to put the dunce cap on me.

0: trouble with?
1: You open it, Bertie.
0: Okay. No use keeping you miserable till Miss Gilsey comes.
1: Well, I gotta sit down, Bertie. I can't take it standing up. Darn teachers.
0: Okay. Now, let me see what it says here. It says, Leroy Forrester is promoted to...
1: Promoted? Hey, I'm promoted. I passed. What do you know? I passed.
0: You sure did.
1: Yeah, I must be a genius.
0: Don't you want to know what your grades are?
1: Oh, the heck with the grades. They're not important. I passed.
0: No doubt about that. It's signed by Miss Tuttle.
1: Miss Tuttle's a swell teacher. I sure think a lot of her.
0: Especially since you passed, huh, Leroy?
1: Oh, I've always liked her. I just don't show my feelings. I'm going to do something real nice for Miss Tuttle.
0: I don't blame you.
1: I'm going to get her a nice present.
0: That's a good idea. Because if anybody deserves a present, it's a teacher who's been worrying all year with a room full of children.
1: Yeah. What can I get her, Bertie?
0: You might give her some clone or a box of candy like your uncle does.
1: No, I want to get out of that corny class. I want to get something real swell for a true friend. One who stuck by me. What do you suppose she'd like?
0: Well, I heard Mr. Gilsey say he was going to give her a traveling case for her birthday next month.
1: Yeah? Well, why wait until next month? Why don't I give her one now?
0: Levi, they're expensive.
1: How much?
0: I saw some in Hogan Brothers window on sale for around about
1: $10. $10, huh?
0: And I know your uncle wouldn't want you to spend that much.
1: What the heck? It's my money. I'll go under the house and get it out of my savings.
0: Leroy... Mr. Gilsey might put his foot down.
1: But he doesn't have to know about it. It'll be our secret.
2: Whose secret?
1: Uh-oh. Hi, Unc.
3: Hello, Leroy.
2: Bertie, what's the secret?
0: Oh, Mr. Gilsey, you usually come in the front door.
2: Yeah, what's the secret?
1: Unc, I passed.
2: What?
1: I got my report card. Look, I'm promoted.
2: Well.
0: Ain't that nice, Mr. Gilsey?
2: Wonderful. Last night, Miss Tuttle hinted you might.
1: Yeah? She's swell.
2: Congratulations, my boy. Now, what's the secret?
1: What secret?
2: Oh, for... Bertie.
0: Yes?
2: What's the secret around here? You're not letting me in on something.
0: If we told you the secret, it wouldn't be a secret.
2: Well?
0: If we told you, everybody would know the secret, it wouldn't be a secret.
2: Yes, but...
0: Miss Gilsey, you know when a secret ain't a secret?
2: Yes, Bertie.
0: That's right, a secret.

0: Boy, this sure is a neat case. Hope Miss Tuttle likes it. I didn't know what color to get, but how can I go wrong with a loud plaid? Let's see, I'll ring her doorbell, hand her the package, and say, Miss Tuttle, this is to show my appreciation for... Well, it's to show my appreciation. You're an all right teacher. Nah, that's not a good enough speech to go with a $10 traveling case. I'll have to think of something else.
1: Hey, Leroy!
0: Oh, here comes Marvin, the little worry wart.
1: Leroy!
0: Hi, Marvin. I want him to know I'm giving my teacher a present.
1: Where are you going?
0: Just down the street.
2: What's in the package?
0: Nothing.
2: Where are you taking it?
0: Down the street.
2: Why are you taking it down the street?
0: Because I want to take it down the street.
2: I'm going to follow you and find out.
0: Beat it, tag along.
2: It sure is a sissy-looking package.
0: I'll beat it, will you?
2: Did you tie that pink bow with your itty-bitty fingers?
0: They did that at the department store.
2: I bet you got a girl.
0: I have not.
1: Leroy's got a girl. Leroy's got a girl.
0: Marvin, you better shut up now.
2: You won't do anything. You can't catch me.
0: Oh, yeah?
2: You can't run with that sissy package.
0: That's what you think.
1: Wait till I tell the kids. Leroy's got a girl. Leroy's got a girl.
0: It isn't for any girl. It's for Miss Tuttle.
2: Your teacher?
0: I mean, I beat it, Marvin.
2: You're taking a present to your teacher? Boy, are you stupid.
0: What do you mean, stupid?
2: The grades have been given out. You're too late, stupid.
0: I'm not doing it for any reason.
2: You're still stupid. I gave my teacher a present once, and boy, that was stupid.
0: Yeah?
2: She picked me up and hugged me. She even kissed me.
0: She kissed you?
2: Yeah. Did I feel stupid?
0: Well, this is her apartment, Marvin. Now beat it.
2: I'm going to watch you give it to her.
0: I'll go home and tell your mother she wants you.
2: She doesn't want me. She told me to get out of the house. I'm a pest.
0: I know you're a pest. Scram, beat it. And if you tell anybody I'm giving my teacher a present, I'll crown you.
2: I won't tell anybody. If you let me watch, I bet she kisses you.
0: Well, I think I'll just leave it on the doorstep and ring the bell and beat it.

0: Hello, Mr. Peavy.
1: Hello, Miss Tuttle. What can I do for you today?
0: I'd like a bottle of suntan lotion.
1: Very well. We have quite a variety.
0: Oh, so I see.
1: We have the regular suntan lotion, and here's a new brand that's becoming quite popular.
0: Oh?
1: Rub it on, and it gives you a tan without going out in the sun. I suspect it has a little coloring in it.
0: I'll take the regular lotion, Mr. Peavy. I have plenty of time to get a tan this summer.
1: Very well. Planning to take it easy, are you?
0: I don't want to do anything except relax. I can hardly wait until school closes.
1: You don't say.
0: Every year seems to become more hectic, and by June, we teachers are getting a little frayed around the edges.
1: Well, it doesn't show on you, Miss Tuttle.
0: Thank you, Mr. Peavy.
1: If I'd had a teacher as pretty as you, I doubt if I'd ever wanted to leave school.
0: You're very sweet.
1: Thank you.
0: You know, Mr. Peavy, sometimes I wonder if I ever want to teach again.
1: How's that?
0: Well, I've been thinking about it a lot. I don't want to round up little wild Indian stage school plays and grade examination papers all my life.
1: Well, I don't know of a more worthwhile profession than teaching.
0: Well, maybe I'm just tired, but as the kids say, I'm about ready to blow the joint.
1: My, my. What field would you enter?
0: Mr. Peavy, what's wrong with being a housewife?
1: Well,
0: except that I don't have a house and I'm not a wife.
1: Well, that shouldn't be any problem for you, Miss Tuttle. I happen to know that you're highly rated among the eligible bachelors in town.
0: Well, there's Mr. Gildersleeve. He's been awfully nice to me. You know what he did?
1: No telling.
0: Well, we were window shopping last week, and I happened to notice a beautiful traveling case. This morning, I found it on my doorstep.
1: Is that so?
0: There was no note attached, no name. It was a completely noble, unselfish gesture.
1: That doesn't sound like Mr. Gildersleeve.
0: You know him well, Mr. Peavy. He must be a wonderful man.
1: Yes, I know him.
0: A girl could do much worse.
1: Could be.
0: Maybe I've let my schoolwork stand in the way of my real future. Mr. Peavy, do you mind if I confide in you?
1: No, not at all. I don't think Mrs. Peavy would either.
0: Well, I know Throckmorton's fond of me.
1: Oh, my, yes.
0: But he never commits himself. Now, what does a girl do with a man like that?
1: Well, you might give him a little push. That's what Mrs. Peavy had to do with me.
0: Really?
1: Push me right into church.
0: Well, that's something to think about.
1: You better think fast.
2: Oh. Hello, Peavy.
1: Hello, Mr. Gildersleeve.
2: And Grace.
0: Hello, Throckmorton. It's nice to see you.
2: Well, it's nice to see you, too. You look lovely in that summery dress.
0: Thank you.
1: You won't need much of a push.
2: Doing a little shopping with our druggist here?
0: Oh, I bought some lotion to help me get a tan. I plan to do a lot of sunbathing this summer.
2: Nice.
0: I just want to relax for weeks and weeks.
2: Yeah, I know exactly how you feel. Peavy, give me a bottle of suntan lotion.
1: Very well. I'd better give you the large economy size.
0: Throckmorton, can you come up to my apartment for dinner tonight?
2: For dinner? Say, I'd be delighted. What have I done to deserve this?
0: Well, it's just a small way of thanking you for the wonderful gift.
2: Gift?
0: Oh, now, don't pretend you didn't leave it on my doorstep.
2: Was there something on your doorstep?
0: Throckmorton, you're such a tease. I'll see you about 6.
2: Oh, fine. I'll be there. Thank you very much, Grace.
0: Bye now.
2: Bye.
0: Bye, Mr. Peavy.
1: Goodbye, Miss Tuttle. Call again.
2: What do you think of that, Peavy? I come in here and a pretty girl invites me to dinner for no reason at all.
1: Well, no, I wouldn't say that.

0: 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Well, Leroy was so happy about being promoted in school this year, he bought his teacher a nice gift and was going to present it in appreciation. Then he got cold feet and left it on her doorstep. Miss Tuttle assumed it was a gift from the great Gildersleeve. Now she's having over for dinner.
1: There he is getting out of his car. Now, let's see, is everything in order? Flowers on the piano. I dusted the chandelier. Oh, and I'll leave the kitchen door slightly open so he can smell the fried chicken. I could turn off some of these bright lights. Oh, no, I'd just die if he thought I had an ulterior motive. What's so ulterior about a girl wanting to get married? There, that's much cozier. Oh, I wonder if I should have put on so much lipstick. Oh, well, if you're going hunting, load the gun.
2: Hello, Grace.
1: Throckmorton, come in. Let me take your hat.
2: Yeah, thank you. Here, Grace. Something for you.
1: Oh, flowers. How nice.
2: Hollyhocks. The biggest flower I could find.
1: Yes, they are rather overpowering, aren't they?
2: Well, they didn't cost any more than the violets, so what the heck.
1: Oh, sit down in this easy chair, Throckmorton, and here's an ashtray.
2: Say, some of my favorite cigars. Very thoughtful of you, Grace.
1: Oh, it was fun doing it. I got them down at the corner.
2: Oh? I hope the man doesn't think one of our pretty school teachers is smoking cigars.
1: Oh, well, I don't plan to teach school forever.
2: Grace, is that fried chicken I smell?
1: Mm-hmm.
2: My favorite dish.
1: Mm-hmm. Well, you know what they say about the way to a man's heart. I think I'll arrange these hollyhocks on the mantel for now.
2: Yeah, they look nice up there. Sort of like a wedding.
1: Yes, I was thinking the same thing. Perhaps we're kindred spirits.
2: Yeah.
1: Really, Throckmorton, we are quite compatible.
2: Well, we both like fried chicken.
1: Oh, be serious for a moment. Our tastes are very much alike. Now, take the traveling case, for instance. It's the very one I'd have picked myself.
2: The traveling case?
1: And I like a man who can make a beautiful gesture and not seek credit for it.
2: What man?
1: Well, you, when you left the traveling case at my door.
2: Yeah, I did? Oh, yes. Well.
1: Now, if you'll excuse me, I'll go see about dinner.
2: Yes, indeed. Go right ahead. Yeah, I don't know who gave her the traveling case, but if she wants to give me the credit, what can I lose? Never look a gift horse in the mouth, they say. Especially a pretty filly like Grace. You know, she's humming in the kitchen. Right, George, she's in a gay mood. She's never been so nice to me.
3: Throckmorton.
2: Yes, Grace?
3: Come to dinner, dear.
2: Dear? No. Coming! It's taken a long time, but she's calling me dear. Right, George Gildersleeve, you're dynamite. You just have a delayed fuse.

0: Hello,
1: Mr. Gildersleeve. What can I do for you this morning?
0: Give you a cup of coffee, Peavy. I lost a lot of sleep last night.
1: You don't say.
0: You bet.
1: I take it you enjoyed the evening with Miss Tuttle.
0: Well, let's just say she enjoyed the evening with me.
1: My. Here's your coffee. Drink it.
0: Yeah, thanks. Peavy, I never saw such a change in a girl. The other evening, Grace wouldn't even sit in the park and listen to the frogs with me. And last night, she had me over for fried chicken.
1: You sure it wasn't frog legs?
0: All right, Peavy. It was a beautiful dinner. Good food, low lights, soft music, all for me. Yeah, I just have a way with the ladies, I guess.
1: Mr. Gildersleeve, I hate to disillusion you.
0: What?
1: But the chances are Miss Tuttle isn't as fascinated with you as she is tired of teaching school.
0: Oh, come now, Peavy.
1: Teaching is a trying profession, and I have reason to suspect Miss Tuttle just thinks she wants a change.
0: What does that have to do with me?
1: Well, you know what they say, any port in a storm.
0: Oh.
1: So she's decided to sail through life with the water commissioner on his reservoir.
0: Peavy, are you saying she wants to get married?
1: Well, I can't make it any plainer.
0: Why would Grace want to marry me?
1: Well, like I say, she's desperate.
0: Well, Grace is a wonderful girl. But marriage is another thing.
1: I'm here to tell you, you're looking at a 30-year man.
0: Come to think about it, Petey. All this started with that traveling case she thought I gave her. And last night she kept talking about wanting to take it on a trip.
1: Perhaps she was hinting at a honeymoon.
0: Uh-oh.
1: I can just see you tagging along, carrying the traveling case. Ta-ta-ta-ta. Ta-ta-ta-ta.
0: Peavy, there isn't going to be a wedding.
1: You better speak now or forever hold your peace.
0: That Peavy. He's taken all the anticipation out of seeing Grace Tuttle again. Now I can see why she's being so kind to me. Yes, Bertie.
2: I thought that was you.
0: Yeah, it's me.
2: Miss Gildersleeve, you look worried.
0: Yeah, I am worried. Bertie, how do you let a nice girl know you don't want to get married?
2: Join the Foreign Legion and send her a cable.
0: Now, Bertie.
3: Hi, Aunt.
0: Hello, Leroy. Bertie, perhaps we'd better drop the subject.
2: Yes, sir.
3: What's the subject?
0: Leroy, this doesn't concern you.
3: Who does it concern?
2: Leroy, it's your uncle's problem.
3: Yeah? What's the problem?
0: It isn't exactly a problem.
3: Well, then why don't you drop the subject?
0: That's what I'm trying to do.
3: Good. Now we can take up my problem.
0: Your problem?
3: How about 50 cents for the movies, Unc?
0: Leroy, you have money. What about your savings?
3: My savings?
0: Yeah, how much have you?
3: Well, don't change the subject. How about 50 cents?
0: Leroy, what happened to your nest egg?
3: It hatched and flew away.
0: Oh, my goodness. I'm waiting for an explanation.
3: Well...
0: Go get your savings and let's have an accounting.
3: Gosh.
2: You better come clean with your Uncle Leroy.
3: Well, there was something I had to buy.
0: Why didn't you tell me?
3: I was afraid you'd think I was spending too much money.
0: Leroy, you know I'm tolerant. Now tell me what you spent it for or I'll cut off your allowance.
3: Oh, groan.
0: You'll never learn the value of a dollar. What did you spend it for?
3: Well, I bought something for my teacher.
0: Miss Tuttle?
3: Yeah.
2: Leroy meant well, Mr. Gildersleeve.
0: Oh, sure. What did you buy?
2: Don't get too upset with him.
0: Bertie, what did you buy, Leroy?
3: Well, I felt so good about passing, I bought her a traveling case.
0: A traveling case? You bought the traveling case?
3: Yeah. Sorry, Unc.
0: What are you sorry about? You're a fine boy.
3: I am?
0: Yeah, this will prove I'm innocent. Why, George Bertie, here's a boy who knows how to handle his money.
2: Yes, sir?
0: But, Leroy, why didn't you let Miss Tuttle know the gift was from you?
3: Well, gosh, I didn't want her fussing over me, I guess.
0: Believe me, it's better that she fuss over you than over me. We're going over to Miss Tuttle's.
3: What a character.

0: don't want to go in, Unc. Let's just forget the traveling case.
1: My boy, you have to take credit for these things. In fact, I insist that you take the credit.
0: Gosh.
2: Why, Throckmorton.
1: Hello, Grace.
2: And Leroy.
3: Hi.
2: Won't you come in?
1: Thank you. Grace, we came over to clear up a little mystery.
2: What mystery?
1: Well, I guess we've had enough fun about the traveling case. I didn't give it to you.
0: You told her you gave it to her? Oh, brother.
1: Well, not exactly, Leroy.
2: Throckmorton, were you leading me on?
1: Well, it's a question of who was leading who. Yeah, I mean... I'll admit, I let you think I gave it to you. I know you think I'm terrible.
2: Oh, I don't think you're so terrible. Now, who did give me the traveling case?
1: Leroy, don't hide your light under a bushel.
2: Leroy, did you leave that wonderful gift at my door?
0: Well, yeah.
2: That was a very expensive gift. You shouldn't have done it.
0: I just wanted to show my appreciation. You're an all right teacher.
2: And you're a very sweet boy. Why, this is the nicest thing that ever happened to me. You know, there was a time not so long ago that I thought I wanted to give up teaching.
0: Yeah?
2: I guess I was just a little tired.
0: Well, I gotta be on my way. See you around, Miss Tuttle.
2: Leroy.
0: Yeah?
2: Before you go, I want to give you a big hug and kiss.

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1: Well, this is Gildersleeve again. As you see, school is out in Summerfield, as it probably is by now in your community. And this is a good time to thank our teachers for the job they're doing. After all, our teachers give the best years of their lives to our children, and they wouldn't have it any other way, because they've discovered there's no more satisfying work in the world than teaching. And by the way, if you're a young man or a young woman about to decide on a career, why not give serious thought to teaching? You'll take pride in starting a child on a useful, productive life. Perhaps the greatest need today is for more education. Remember, better schools build a stronger America. See you next week. Good night, folks.

0: Great Gildersleeve is played by Willard Waterman. The show is written by John Elliott and Andy White and is partially transcribed. Included in the cast are Walter Tetley, Lillian Randolph, Mary Shipp, Stuffy Singer, and Dick LeGrand. 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

0: now for the great Gildersleeve. A thing that's always puzzled Gildersleeve is how Bertie, working as she does in the back of the house, always knows what goes on out front. Yesterday morning, for instance, the family was sitting quietly at breakfast. Gildersleeve with his mind on his troubles, Marjorie with her mind on hers, Leroy with his mind on a cinnamon bun, when suddenly Bertie came charging in from the kitchen.
1: Mr. Gildersleeve! Mr. Gildersleeve!
2: Don't scare me like that, Bertie.
3: What is it?
1: Yeah, what? Look there.
3: Where?
1: Across the street in front of the Bullards.
2: Well, I'll be.
1: It's the undertaker's wagon.
2: We don't usually call them wagons, Bertie.
1: See, there's a man getting out the driver's seat.
2: By George, you don't suppose. I mean, I wonder who. I mean, I hope nobody.
3: Call it over that, Leroy.
2: Leroy, come back here.
3: What's the matter?
2: We don't ask about things like that. Now, sit down.
3: Okay. Gosh, man wants to find out something, the only way is to ask.
1: Now, ain't that a shame? And the Bullards was giving a party today, too.
2: A party?
4: Oh, here comes Judge Hooker. Maybe he knows something.
2: It's a slim chance.
4: He stopped to look.
1: That man's opening up the back of the wagon.
2: That's not a wagon, Bertie. I don't think we should all be standing here staring out the window. What's that he's taking out? Chairs. That's all it is.
4: Oh.
2: They've rented chairs for the party.
3: Gee.
1: Gold ones, too. I got to get over there and talk to Lily B.
4: Doorbell.
5: I'm coming.
4: It's the judge.
1: Good morning, Judge. Come in.
6: There seems to be quite a bit of activity across the street, Bertie.
1: Yes, and I was watching it. Mr. Gildersleeve is right there in the dining room.
6: Good morning, Gildy. Marjorie, Leroy.
3: Hi.
7: Hi.
6: What's going on?
2: Going on where?
6: Across the street.
2: Is something going on? I hadn't noticed.
6: Don't tell me you haven't seen Luther Peabody's hearse parked over there.
2: I am not my neighbor's keeper, Judge. And I don't go running to the window every time a hearse drives up.
6: Huh.
2: From the looks of things, however, I should say that the Bullards are planning some sort of social affair.
6: Oh? Were you invited?
2: Were you?
6: No.
2: Neither was I.
6: It can't be much of a party.
3: It's just for kids, isn't it, Marge?
4: Don't ask me.
3: Marshall Bullard's giving a dance for the kids in his class. Marge knows all about it.
2: Oh? Is that so, my dear? You haven't said anything to me about it.
4: I really couldn't say, Uncle Mort. The whole thing is a matter of the greatest indifference to me.
3: Yeah, she just couldn't sleep last night, that's all.
4: That is not true. Why don't you mind your own business?
2: Now, children.
3: She's just sore because Marshall...
4: I wouldn't go to his old party if he came crawling to me on bended knees.
3: You'd go so fast.
4: And as for you, I think you're a nosy, contemptible little boy.
3: How do you like that?
6: Well, we seem to have stirred up a hornet's nest.
3: Nosy, contemptible. I'll punch her right in the nose.
2: You'll do nothing of the kind. You'll go upstairs to her and apologize.
3: What?
2: Go up and apologize to your sister.
3: Apologize for what?
2: Well, I don't know. But go up and see if you can't make her feel better.
3: Make her feel better? How do you think I feel after what she called me?
2: Go, Leroy.
3: Okay. I may be contemptible, but nobody's going to call me nosy. I'll have to take that from anybody.
2: I'm sorry, Horace.
6: Oh, these little squabbles occur.
2: Poor girl's upset, I'm afraid, and I don't blame her. Who do the Bullards think they are, anyway? I suppose my niece isn't good enough for them.
6: Maybe they just forgot to invite her, Gildy. Maybe it was an oversight.
2: Oversight, my eye. Bullard probably decided he didn't want his son seeing so much of her. Well, I don't want her seeing so much of him. Hereafter, let him keep away from here. Let him just keep off the property.
3: Get out, Leroy! Get out!
4: Okay, you don't have to be rude about it. I didn't want to come in anyway. Aunt Maggie.
2: Leroy?
3: She threw me out. I didn't know. She just threw me off.
2: Come down here, my boy. I want to speak to you. And tell Marjorie to come on down, too.
3: I'll send him downstairs. Never mind why. He says if you don't come down right away, he'll come up here and get you.
2: Oh! Leroy, I said nothing of the kind.
3: Be right down now.
2: Yes, yes. Judge, never have any children.
6: I wasn't planning to.
2: They're a constant worry, particularly girls.
3: You want me, Uncle?
2: Well, I wanted Marjorie, really.
3: I told her.
2: Look, Leroy, try and be a little nice to your sister today.
3: Yeah, I try and be nice to her.
2: Well, she's upset. Let you and I see if we can't cheer her up. Ah, there you are, my dear.
3: What are your eyes all red for?
2: Shut up, Leroy. Marjorie, I've been thinking. What would you like to do this evening? What do you think would be more fun than anything else?
4: I don't know.
2: Well, think. Anything you'd like. Just name it.
6: By golly, Gildy, that's going to be quite a party. Look what they're carting in now.
2: Judge, would you do me a favor?
6: What's that, Gildy?
2: Go away.
6: Well, I guess I can take a hint.
2: Now, Judge.
6: I guess I know enough not to stay where I'm not wanted.
2: It's not that, Horace, but right now...
6: I give you good day.
2: Oh, good day. Now he's sore.
6: No wonder you're never invited anywhere.
2: Oh,

0: Well, my dear, have you decided yet? What are we going to do for a good time this evening?
1: I don't know.
0: Anything at all. Anything you'd like. We'll show those Bullards we can have a good time without them. What'll it be?
1: I don't know.
0: Don't just sit there and say you don't know. Think.
1: I tell you, I don't care.
2: I know something, Unc.
0: It's Marjorie we're trying to cheer up, Leroy, not you.
2: Oh, Marjorie'd love this, Unc. She'd be crazy about it.
0: Well, what is it?
2: What do you say we all go out to Nippersink, to Schultz's Park?
0: You mean go on the shoot the shoots?
2: Sure. They got one out there that's a pip.
0: Well, I don't know, Leroy.
2: Marjorie'd love it, wouldn't you, Marge?
1: I guess so. I don't care.
2: You see, what did I tell you? Can we go, Unc? How about it? Can we go?
0: We'll see.
2: Yippee, did you hear that, Marge? Unc said we can go.
0: Did I?
2: Gosh, Unc, you're the best uncle anybody ever had.
0: What?
2: I don't know any other kid in town whose uncle would take them to Schultz's Park.
0: Yep.
2: Their father, maybe, but not their uncle.
0: All right, Leroy, we'll go.
2: Yippee, just for that, Unc, I'll mow the lawn. The front part. Sit right where you are, Unc. Don't move. Don't disturb yourself. I'll go. See, you this well, we're going to Schultz's Park, Marge.
3: Hello, Leroy.
2: Oh, hi, Mrs. Ransom. Come on in.
3: Are
2: going tonight.
3: Oh, I'm definite. Yes, and James Leroy. Oh, good morning, Throckmorton.
0: Hello, Leela.
3: Marjorie, honey.
0: Now, Marjorie's all right, aren't you, my dear? Yes, sir. We're all going out to Schultz's Park tonight and have the time of our lives, aren't we?
3: Sure. Then you're not going to the Bullets party, Throckmorton?
0: Are you?
3: No, I decided not.
0: Neither am I. As a matter of fact, I wasn't invited.
3: Oh, well, I'm glad. Neither was I. That's what I came over to talk to you about. I think it's a perfect outrage. I mean, I don't know them terribly well, but after all...
0: I understand they're just giving the party for young people, Leela.
3: Well, gracious. I may not be 14, but that doesn't mean...
0: Now, don't get upset, Leela. Marjorie wasn't invited either.
1: I was too invited.
0: What's that?
1: I said I was invited. I'm just not going.
0: You didn't tell me you were invited. I give up. What's this all about? What are we doing going to Schultz's Park when you could be...
2: Oh, she loves Schultz's Park. She'd rather go there than go to Marshall Buller's old party, wouldn't you, Marge?
0: Leroy, if you please. Well, my dear?
1: I wouldn't go to Marshall's party if it were the last party on earth.
3: Why, Marjorie?
1: Because when a girl you formerly thought was your friend turns out to be nothing but a... A wolf in sheep's clothing.
2: She's talking about Francie.
1: You keep out of this.
2: A thousand pardons.
3: Well, who's Francie?
1: My best friend. That is, she was my best friend. Frances White.
3: That mousy little thing?
1: Do you really think she's mousy? Some of the boys seem to think she's kind of attractive.
3: Oh, gracious. I don't know who'd look at her twice.
1: Well, forget Francie. That's water over the dam. That's the end of a friendship, that's all. But Marshall...
3: What about him?
1: Well, I thought it was kind of funny when all I got was a regular invitation in the mail.
2: What'd you want him to do, drive up in a gold limousine?
1: Oh, will you keep out of this?
0: Leroy, I think it might be just as well if you stepped outside.
2: What did I do?
3: You too, Throckmorton.
0: Huh?
3: Both of you. I think this is something we can talk over better if it's just between us girls.
0: Well, I...
3: Marjorie and I have some secret things to discuss. They're not for your ears. Now run along.
1: Please, Uncle Moore.
0: All right, my dear. Come on, Leroy.
4: Now, Marjorie.
0: Wait a second. Shh.
4: Now, I don't know what Marshall's done, Marjorie, but I can tell you this. You won't get anywhere by staying away from that dining.
1: Well, what should I do?
4: Go and make him suffer.
0: Yeah.
4: Rock, Martin, you're listening.
0: Get along, Leroy.
2: Where are we going?
0: Out on the porch. And by the way, my boy, while you're resting...
2: I only said I'd mow the front, remember?

0: nonsense. You've only mowed 3 strips.
1: But it's hard.
0: It wouldn't be if you'd mow the way I tell you. Now, you bend down and throw your weight behind it.
1: You show me.
0: Oh, no, you don't.
1: I'm going, Uncle Mort. I'm going after all.
0: Going? Going where?
1: To the dance. Mrs. Ransom told me just what to do.
0: Leela.
1: And I can hardly wait.
0: Marjorie, I don't like that look in your eye. What did she tell you to do?
2: Don't you tell him, Audrey.
1: I won't.
3: What's come over Miss Sourpuss?
1: I'm going to the party after all.
0: Yes, Leroy. Our little Cinderella is going to the ball. I guess that means her poor old uncle will be spending the evening alone. Unless I can persuade the fairy godmother to keep me company. How about it, Leela?
2: Oh, I'd love to.
3: Hey, wait a minute. Wait a minute. What about me?
0: You?
3: What about Schultz's Park?
0: Schultz's Park.
3: You promised, remember, Unc? You promised.
0: Well, it wasn't exactly a promise, Leroy.
3: Not a promise. I already mowed half the lawn.
0: Well, it was Marjorie that I promised anyway. Now Marjorie's going to the party instead. And besides, Now, don't you start crying.
3: That's no fair. I practically kill myself mowing the lawn practically, and then you tell me...
2: Well, gracious, I certainly don't want to be the cause of
3: it. I thought...
0: Hold on, everybody. Hold on. I know what we'll do.
2: What?
0: I don't know.

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0: Now, let's get back to the great Gildersleeve. We find him partaking of a cold supper in the company of his nephew, Leroy, since Bertie is off to help Lily Bee at the Bullards.
1: Well, my boy, this is just like camping, isn't it?
2: How would I know? I've never been camping.
1: Oh, that's right. I guess you haven't. We'll have to go on a camping trip one of these days, just the two of us. Pass the ketchup, Lee, please.
2: I suppose we'll go to Schultz's Park someday, too.
1: Now, Leroy, a decision has been reached, and we'll stand by it, won't we?
2: Ha!
1: See here, young man. Well, look at Marjorie. Long dress. You'll be the belle of the Bullard Ball, my dear.
3: Do I really look all right?
1: Oh, beautiful. Doesn't your sister look nice, Leroy?
2: Yeah. Gosh, she looks grown up or something.
3: Leroy, what a sweet thing to say. I don't suppose you meant it.
2: Yeah, something looks different.
3: It's my hair. This is the way Greer Garson wears hers. Do you think it's too early for me to go over?
1: Oh, I don't suppose so.
2: Francie's father dumped her over there about 5 minutes ago.
3: Francie? I've got to get over there right away.
1: You don't have to worry with Greer Garson's hair.
3: Goodbye, Auntie. Goodbye, Leroy.
1: Goodbye. Have a good time.
2: So long.
1: Well, my boy, you'll be going to parties like that pretty soon. I have to send you to dancing school one of these days.
2: Oh, me? Marge must have forgot something.
1: But you sit there and finish your beats. I'll go.
4: Oh, hello. I want Leroy to play with me.
2: Oh, for corn's sake, Craig Bullard.
1: Well, come in, Craig. Lots of excitement over at your house today, isn't there?
4: I want Leroy to play with me.
1: Yeah, I heard you. Is it true you're going to have an orchestra over there, Craig?
4: Hi, Leroy.
2: Hi.
1: Why, George, if he was my kid.
4: I've got $5, Leroy.
1: What was that?
4: I've got $5.
1: Well, well, where'd you get $5, my boy?
2: He's kidding. He's always claiming he's got a lot of money.
4: I've got $5. See?
2: Well, what do you know? Didn't swipe it, did you?
4: I didn't have to. They gave it to me.
1: Oh? Who gave it to you?
4: My mother gave me $2, my father gave me $2, and my brother gave me $1. He stinks.
1: Now, Craig, that's not a nice thing to say about Marshall, is it?
4: He's my brother.
1: Yeah, I guess he's got me there.
2: Hey, how'd they happen to give you all this dough, Craigie?
4: They gave it to me for staying away from the party. They thought I wanted to go.
2: Hey, look, is that fair? Everybody's getting something out of this party but me. Craig, Marjorie, Bertie, everybody but me. Can't we go to the amusement park, please?
1: I told you, Leroy, some other time.
4: Can Leroy and I go to the park?
1: No, Craig.
4: I've got $5.
1: Leroy hasn't.
2: I think Craig was offering to take me, Unc. Weren't you, Craigie?
4: Nope.
1: This is not a financial question, Leroy. I don't want you going to the park without me.
2: Oh. Well, gosh, I don't see why everybody should get a reward but me.
1: I'm not made of money, and I'll not have you squandering it.
2: Oh, squandering it? I'll spend it on something worthwhile. I know. I only need around $2 to fill my war stamp book. $1.60, I think.
1: Well, we'll discuss it some other time, my boy. Now, you and Craig think of some nice way to play.
2: Okay. Say, Craigie, you know that magic trick you like?
4: Which one?
2: Where the penny goes into the matchbox. Come on upstairs. I'll show you how to do it.
4: Okay.
2: Come on, Craig. I think you like this trick.
4: Okay. Wait a minute. Mr. Gildersleeve, would you hold my $5 while I'm up there?
2: Oh, for corn's sake!

0: Simply don't understand why there's never any hot water in this house when I want to shave. Well, I guess Marjorie must have taken a pretty long bath. What the... Can't be Leela. Leroy! Oh, Leroy! Leroy! Darn kid never hears when you want him to. All right.
1: Oh, good evening, Mr. Gillespie.
0: Peavy!
1: I must apologize for disturbing you. You were shaving, I see.
0: What?
1: Lather on your ear.
0: Oh?
1: I say I must apologize for disturbing you.
0: Not at all. Come in, Peavy.
1: Oh, I can't stay. The fact is, I...
2: Is that for me?
0: No! Why didn't you answer it?
2: I didn't think it was for me!
0: Well, if you think... What were you saying, Peavy?
1: Well, I just delivered some ice cream across the street. Now I can't get my car started.
0: Oh? Out of gas?
1: No, it seems to be the battery. I just thought if I could use your phone...
0: Well, let me try pushing you first, Peavy.
1: Oh, no. I see you're all dressed up. Must be a woman in it someplace.
0: Well, maybe there is, and maybe there isn't.
1: That's what I say.
0: Come on, Peavy. Where's your car?
1: Right out front here.
0: Well, let's go, huh? How are things over at the Bullards anyway, Peavy? Sounds like quite an exclusive affair.
1: Oh, no, I wouldn't say that. There's all kinds over there, including riffraff.
0: Oh? You don't say. Who, for instance?
1: Well, I've got to be discreet, Mr. Gildersleeve. Some of my best customers are riffraff.
0: Yeah, I'll have to hand it to you, Peavy. You're pretty cagey.
1: No, I wouldn't say that.
0: Oh, yes, you are. This your jalopy?
1: This is my shining chariot, yep.
0: All right, get in your shining chariot and turn on the ignition. I'll shove.
1: Mr. Gildersleeve, I don't know how to thank you.
0: Don't thank me till she starts, Peavy.
1: I'm afraid that'll be too late. When this car starts, she starts.
0: Well, never mind. Just get in and steer.
1: All right.
0: Ignition on?
1: Yes, sir.
0: Put her in neutral till I get her rolling, then put her into high.
1: Okay.
2: Hey, Al, what you doing?
0: Leroy, you go to bed.
2: I can't. I've got a guest.
0: Well, send him home.
2: Okay. Go home, Craig.
0: Darn kid, he hasn't got the manners of a tomcat.

0: You comfy, Leela?
1: It's nice out here. Only I feel kind of sad, Throckmorton.
0: Sad? Why should you feel sad on a nice night like this?
1: Oh, looking across at the boys and girls circling around over there and laughing and flirting. I declare it just seems ages since I've been to a party.
0: But, Leela, what's the best part of a party? Isn't it sneaking out with somebody and looking for a hammock?
1: Well,
0: we got the hammock.
1: It's not the same, Throckmorton. We haven't had the fun of sneaking off.
0: Oh, well, all right. Let's pretend, then. You pretend you're Lady Whatchamacallit, and I'm Lord So-and-so. And we have a rendezvous. Now, you're here waiting.
1: I don't like that idea. You should be waiting for me if you're any kind of a gentleman.
0: I'm a lord, Leela.
1: Oh.
0: Well, okay, I'm waiting for you. I'm pacing up and down, then, anxiously awaiting my lady fair.
1: Oh, this is fun.
0: Well, hurry up. I can't pace all night. I got flat feet.
1: Silly.
0: Ah, but hark! Methinks I hear the footsteps of my love approaching. Tis she! Leela, my darling!
1: Throckmorton!
0: Come here, Leela.
1: Now, Throckmorton!
2: Hey, Uncle, is that you?
0: Yes. Leroy, what are you doing out of bed?
2: I can't sleep on account of the music.
0: It's nonsense. Music will put you to sleep in no time if you'll just let it.
2: I did, and then it stopped and woke me up.
0: Go back to bed, Leroy, and go to sleep.
2: Okay. Hello, Mrs. Ransom. I didn't see you.
1: Hello, Leroy.
2: Well, good night.
1: Good night.
0: Good night, Leroy. Now, where were we? Oh, yes.
1: No, Throckmorton.
0: Got to start all over. Would you like me to tell you a story, Leela? All right. What kind of a story?
1: A true story.
0: True story.
1: Uh-huh.
0: Okay, let me see. Once upon a time, there was a handsome water commissioner.
1: I said a true story.
0: Once upon a time, there was a water commissioner. And one day, he met a beautiful lady named Leela.
1: That's more like it.
0: She was the most beautiful lady he'd ever seen. She had blue eyes.
1: Mm-hmm.
0: And lovely silken blonde hair.
1: Mm-hmm.
0: And a beautiful, smooth, white complexion.
1: Mm-hmm.
0: And when the water commissioner saw this beautiful creature, he forgot everything. He just took her in his arms.
1: Throckmorton!
0: But Leela, please.
2: Say on!
0: Leroy, I told you to go to sleep.
2: I can't. There's a fly in my room.
0: Well, kill him.
2: I tried, but he's too quick.
0: And put your head under the covers.
2: I'm afraid I'd smother.
0: Wait a minute, Leroy. I think I know what's the matter here. Come over here for a moment, young man.
2: I'm sorry, Unc. I just can't seem to get to sleep.
0: If I gave you $2, do you think you'd be able to doze off, Leroy?
2: I sure try, Unc.
0: Here.
2: Gee, thanks. I'm not going to spend this money, you know.
0: Yeah, I know. Now, go to bed.
2: I'm going to use it to fill up my war stamp book. Then pretty soon I can get a bond. And you know, a bond buys 750 machine gun bullets.
0: That's fine, Leroy.
2: Or a bond will buy gas to fly a B-29 15 minutes. Or it'll buy 2 tires for a Jeep. Yeah. Or it'll buy...
0: I know, Leroy. Now go to bed before I take back the $2.
2: Okay. Good night, Unc.
0: Good night.
2: Good night, Mrs. Ransom.
1: Good night. You know, Throckmorton, I don't like the way that boy said goodnight to me.
0: Huh?
1: He sounds as if he thought something was going on.
0: Oh, no. Leroy is just a child, Leela. Besides, there's nothing going on. That little devil.
1: Oh, I just love that song.
0: Yeah, so do I.

Sitting in a hammock on a nice night in June with a pretty girl is easy to forget there's a war on. But the Japanese are a long way from being licked. I suppose you've all seen the pictures of the Saratoga, and you know what a terrible pasting she took from those Jap suicide bombers. We've got to realize the Japs are going to fight more and more desperately as we close in on them. That's why our men need every advantage in material and equipment that we can possibly give them. That means bonds. Let's see that no American is left fighting with his bare hands because we didn't dig down in our pockets for the money to buy guns. It's not a question of how much we think we can spare, but how much they need. Nimitz and Marshall say $14 billion. Let's give it to them. Good night, everybody.

0: Music on this program was directed by Claude Sweeten. 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No, ma'am. That's when many resourceful women are right on their toes, reaching into the pantry shelf for some tangy golden Kraft salad.
1: 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This episode of Fibber, McGee, and Molly first aired Tuesday, June 17th, 1941, 85 years ago today. Titled Amusement Park.
2: The Johnson Wax Program with Fibber, McGee, and Molly. The makers of Johnson's Wax and Johnson's Self-Polishing Glow Coat present Fibber, McGee, and Molly, written by Don Quinn, with music by the King's Men and Billy Mills Orchestra. Fibber and Molly dedicate this program to Billy Mills, who tonight opens his 10,000th broadcast with Let's Break the Ice.

You know, it's a strange thing to me how long it has taken most of us to realize the beauty of a fine wood surface. It isn't very long ago since it was the style to have tablecloths or runners and doilies all over the dining room table and the buffet. 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The same wax that has been protecting floors and making housework easier for over 50 years.

0: Greaves there a man with soul so dead who never to himself hath said, gee, I'd like to ride on a roller coaster? But roller coasters aren't much fun unless you have a child along to knock you off your dignity. Which is why, halfway through a strenuous afternoon at the Wistful Vista Amusement Park, we meet the little girl from across the street with Fibber McGee and Molly.
1: Well, how are we doing, sis? You having fun?
2: Sure I am, I betcha. Except I'm kind of hungry again.
1: Hungry? Okay, sis. It's my bankroll against your digestion, I guess. Here's a dime. Go buy some popcorn.
2: Oh, gee, thanks, mister. Hey, Mr. Popcorn Man.
1: That kid is going to paper napkin herself into a stupor before the day's over, Molly.
3: Well, she needs a lot of fuel for all that energy. How many times did she make you ride on the roller coaster?
1: 12. Personally, I was ready to quit after the fourth time around.
3: Well, why didn't you?
1: I couldn't stand up. If she hadn't wanted a hamburger, we'd have been on there yet. Oh, hi, sis. You get your popcorn?
2: Sure.
1: Okay, well, what do you want to do now?
2: Eat my popcorn.
1: Oh.
3: Well, what do you want to do when you finish that?
2: Have some root beer.
1: Hey, now, wait a minute, sis. Goodness knows I don't begrudge you a slug of tomaine, but you're building this little outing into a colic frolic. Now, let the root beer go a little later.
2: All righty. Then let's have some ginger ale. Now.
1: Oh, sure. She's got an appetite like Aunt Sarah and a thirst like Uncle Dennis.
3: Oh, now, McGee, leave poor old Uncle Dennis alone. I'm only sorry he couldn't come with us today.
1: No, I asked him to, and he says he had to go down.